0: gotten both sides back to the table on nuclear non-proliferation talks. In order to get there, Iran wanted the U.S. to lift sanctions on its oil and end the naval blockade on Iranian ports. Iran even signaled it would be willing to allow nuclear inspections.
1: It was not a serious offer. The president's not Bambi's baby brother. He turned it down.
0: Republican Senator John Kennedy, among those defending Trump's decision. Still, he acknowledges the pressure of the unpopular war and its surging prices.
1: And it's painful as hell. And we've got to either figure out a way to settle this thing, to get the strait open, or to escalate. Mm-hmm. I would not send in troops.
0: Iran's foreign minister, Abbas Araghchi, says his country is ready for either eventuality.
2: We are ready to negotiate as much as we are ready to face any challenge. We stand firm in the face of any challenge, any aggression. We stand firm in the face of any aggression against us, even if it comes to a doomsday war.
0: The Iranians, he says, are only focused on their own national interests.
2: We don't care about, U.S. Midterm elections.
0: But a handful of Republicans on the campaign trail do care, now breaking with Trump.
3: Michigan families are struggling with the price of everyday life.
0: Like Mike Rogers in a tough Senate race in Michigan.
3: The war with Iran needs to end.
4: President Trump and I are different people.
0: And the Republican gubernatorial candidate in Minnesota, Lisa Daymuth.
4: It is time to put an end to that war.
0: Iranian and U.S. officials did meet behind the scenes in New York last week, but there's little sign of the deadlock loosening as the months-long conflict threatens to continue to pull Arabian neighbors into proxy conflicts. Katie Nicholson, CBC News, Washington.
5: Still ahead, 12 years later, questions are still swirling around the case of 43 missing students in Mexico City. The families are demanding the military release details of the investigation as they flood city streets in protest this weekend. We have a reporter there. We'll bring you the latest coming up on Your World Tonight. Quebec authorities and the Transportation Safety Board are investigating that helicopter crash that killed four people southeast of Montreal yesterday. The pilot has now been identified as Suzanne Joutre. She was a commercial pilot who offered helicopter tours. Also, local radio host Gabriel Jasmine has also been identified as one of the victims, along with his mother-in-law, Chantal Raymond, and brother-in-law, Lucas Perrault. Advance voting is now open in Quebec's provincial election. Quebecers will elect a new government a week from tomorrow. And it seems voters are hungry for change. The projected frontrunner is calling for an eventual third referendum on independence. Cathy Séné looks at how that's playing out on the campaign trail.
6: Antoine Pinchot and his friends enjoy a sunny fall afternoon on the patio of a cafe in Quebec City. The three students say they'll vote for Quebec Solidaire, the progressive and pro-independence party. Pinchot says they don't share the same political views as their classmates.
7: A lot of conservative people in that program, yes.
8: And do you discuss politics during classes?
7: Not during classes, but in between classes and during things like that, we do talk about it a lot. Yeah. We keep it mostly civil because at the end of the day, we spend all day together and we're not a big program, so everyone knows each other.
6: Not too far from Antoine's table, Mathias Tremblay also reflects on the election campaign.
9: I guess it's hard to say it's not about a third referendum because the leading party is the Parti Québécois, so which is like kind of their main thing, the referendum. So I guess it's hard to say it's not about that, but I don't think it's a main concern.
6: Tremblay says even though Quebec independence is a ballot issue, he has more pressing concerns.
9: I think there's a lot of problems that need to be solved before solving this issue, which I think is a really, really great issue that has to be solved, but maybe not right now. Maybe later.
6: There will be a moment for Quebecers to vote on independence, said Parti Québécois leader Paul Saint-Pierre Plamondon. The PQ promises to hold a referendum if elected, but only after U.S. President Donald Trump leaves the White House in 2029. Its opponents are trying to make

0: this election campaign about preventing a referendum. Quebec Liberal Party leader Charles Milliard.
1: I think it's time for federalists to consider what is the best option if they want to prevent another referendum.
0: Coalition Avenir Québec leader Christine Fréchette.
2: People will not get a referendum if we get elected.
0: And Quebec Conservative Party leader Éric Duhaime.
3: There is no way that we will support a referendum on sovereignty of the Parti Québécois if they form a minority government.
4: The desire for change of Quebecers is still very strong.
0: So Université Laval political science professor Valérie-Anne Maheu has been following Quebec's election campaign closely. She says the CEQ has been in power for 8 years and voters are tired. The Parti Québécois has been leading in the polls since the fall of 2023. But at the same time, she says about 40% of voters are still undecided.
4: Some citizens have made up their mind, but they're still not ready to say for certain that they're going to vote for that party. And now we see five political parties contesting for the electorate. If they have a desire for change and they don't want to vote for CAQ, they have four other options.
0: Maheu says that means many Quebecers may be questioning their choice until the last minute. Cathy Sonny, CBC News, Quebec City.
5: Alberta's referendum is less than a month away, and support for separation appears to be losing steam. A CBC News poll suggests Danielle Smith and her UCP are losing ground with voters as well. It should be noted the margin of error is plus or minus 2.8 percentage points 9 times out of 20. Stephanie Cram has the latest.
6: As Albertans are readying for the upcoming referendum, the United Conservative Party is watching its support take a hit, falling from 49% in April to 41% this month.
7: Well, I think the UCP is having a struggle navigating this difficult situation that we're in right now, having a controversial referendum.
6: Janet Brown, the Calgary-based pollster who conducted the research for CBC News. The poll shows if there was an election today, support for the UCP and opposition NDP are tied. And of the 1,200 Albertans polled, 51% of respondents said they are not impressed by Danielle Smith.
8: She has to turn her attention to the election, which is only a year away, and has to do something about her fading approval numbers.
6: Lisa Young, a political science professor at the University of Calgary. She says the dip in the premier's support is in part influenced by her position on separation. Smith has made it clear she wants Alberta to stay in Canada, but is facing backlash within her own party.
8: There are separatist activists who have made it clear that they don't think that she has been sufficiently supportive through the campaign.
6: Among those surveyed who said they would vote for the United Conservative Party, 53% said they would vote for separation. Now, one UCP riding association in southern Alberta wants a party vote to review Smith's leadership.
9: The premier has been very clear that she wants Alberta to remain in Canada. She's entitled to that position. I disagree with the adversarial role she has taken toward independence during this referendum because I believe our highest elected representative should have remained neutral.
6: Tanya Clemens posting to social media. She's a board member of the Highwood UCP Association and co-founder of the separatist group Let Alberta Decide. Clemens says she will be watching what happens after the referendum.
9: What Danielle Smith does after October 19th will naturally inform how I eventually vote in a leadership review. I can respect Danielle Smith and still hold her accountable.
6: Earlier this week, the premier responded.
10: You always do have alternative voices in every political party. You've got to listen to them. You've got to respect them. But in the end, we make decisions based on the things that we can agree on.
6: The CBC News poll measured the favorability of provincial and federal party leaders. Alberta NDP leader Nahid Nenshi polled slightly better than Smith, but the leader that prevails, Prime Minister Mark Carney, with 52% of respondents saying they are very impressed with his performance. Stephanie Cram, CBC News, Edmonton.
5: The Canada-U.S. trade war is entering a new phase. Starting Tuesday, Washington will outright ban a range of Canadian products from crossing the border. The overall economic hit may be relatively small, but for some Canadian businesses, the consequences are anything but. JP Tasker has more.
11: What's at stake? Well, not anything good.
12: BC-based Fit Foods is grappling with a nightmare scenario. The sports supplements manufacturer is facing an American import ban as of Tuesday. U.S. President Donald Trump is blocking any shipments of Canadian Whey, a cheese byproduct used in protein powders.
11: It's just a sad state of affairs that we have to go through all this.
12: That's left company owner Jim McMahon on edge.
11: We have 200 loyal staff in Port Coquitlam, the home of Terry Fox, and we just want to show up and go to work and not have to worry about all this stuff.
12: Trump is also barring imports of all Canadian-made molasses and motorcycles, among other products. But it's the U.S. restrictions on Canadian alcohol that will be the most damaging. Canada shipped $1.2 billion worth of liquor south of the border last year, most of it from Ontario.
13: We have to be respectful of the people who will be affected. But again, I'm going to look at this through a positive lens.
12: Frank McKenna, a former Canadian ambassador to the U.S., says these trade actions will hurt, but they could be worse. Putting liquor aside, Canadian exports of the banned products are relatively small, he says.
13: The president seems to enjoy trash-talking Canada. But beneath all of that, life goes on, and it will go on, and the pendulum will switch again.
12: It's the U.S. threat to cut off all diesel exports that has Conservative leader Pierre Poilievre concerned.
14: President Trump was busy blustering the other day, blustering that he might stop diesel exports.
12: As prices spike south of the border, some Republicans want to keep that supply stateside, which could affect Canadians who rely on that fuel source.
14: We need to go to the American people and make the case for tariff-free trade.
12: And the American people appear to be on side. A new poll shows a majority are opposed to Trump's tariffs on Canada. Just 26% of those surveyed say it's the right thing to do. Democrats say there could be an electoral price to pay in the upcoming midterms.
15: It's just another example of President Trump throwing things out there and not really thinking through on the consequences.
12: Sheila Nix is the former chief of staff to First Lady Jill Biden. She's working with some swing state Democrats and has this advice for Canadian officials.
15: I think right now the way to get the attention and to actually get more bargaining power is to stand tough.
12: Canada U.S. Trade Minister Dominic Lebel says the government is not desperate to make a deal with the Americans. U.S. officials have said something similar. As the two sides dig in, tariffs and import bans are the new status quo. JP Tasker, CBC News, Ottawa.

0: Thousands flooded the streets of Mexico City this weekend to mark a dark day. After 12 years and three presidential administrations, there are still no clear answers for the families of 43 missing students. They're now demanding the military turn over hundreds of pages of case files as the country's president prepares to release a major update on the case. Our Jorge Barrera is in Mexico City with more.
1: Thousands in Mexico City marched Saturday to mark a grim anniversary for one of Mexico's most infamous atrocities, the September 26, 2014 disappearance of 43 students from a rural teachers' college in Ayotzinapa, Guerrero State. Ayotzinapa will not rest until we find them, says this 22-year-old student. His face is masked and would only give his first name, Rodrigo. At the front of the march, the families of the 43, including Maria de Jesus Latempa.
2: Vivos se los llevaron. Vivos los queremos.
1: They took them alive. We want them back alive, she says. Her son, Jose Eduardo, one of the 43 who vanished 12 years ago.
2: Se los llevaron de 19 años. Fue detenido por los policías.
1: He was 19 when they took him. He was detained by the police and the military, she says. Tlatempa says the military's role in what happened still remains shrouded in secrecy. Everything points to the military, she says. Tlatempa and other family members went to meet with the Chief Justice of Mexico's Supreme Court Friday. Outside, protests in support. The families want a March federal court ruling enforced, ordering the military hand over 800 pages of related documents. The Chief Justice said he's going to review the issue, says Melitón Ortega, who was in the meeting and whose missing nephew, Mauricio Ortega Valerio, was 18. The previous Enrique Peña Nieto government said the students, who had commandeered buses to join a protest in Mexico City, were intercepted by corrupt police and cartel members in Iguala, Guerrero, on the night of September 26. Their bodies later burned in a garbage dump. But that version was shown to be a lie based on confessions produced by torture.
3: Queremos saber dónde están. ¿Qué pasó?
1: We want to know where they are, what happened, says Lourdes Caballero Sánchez. Her brother Israel Caballero Sánchez was 21. Their mother died in 2025 without answers.
4: Buenos días.
1: The Sheinbaum government says it's still investigating the case. It's already arrested the former governor of Guerrero and is seeking the extradition of two suspects from the U.S. Sheinbaum said Friday an update on the case would be released Monday. Jorge Barrera, CBC News, Mexico City.
0: Serbian President Aleksandar Vučić has resigned, but his political career is not over. He's leading his right-wing populist party into the upcoming parliamentary election in a bid to become prime minister. Vučić's government has been in power for 14 years, but is facing major opposition from a student-led anti-corruption movement. That movement was triggered by the collapse of a train station canopy nearly 2 years ago that killed 16 people. The election will take place next month. Imran Khan's family and supporters are stepping up demands for the former Pakistani prime minister's release from jail. It's been over 3 years since he was arrested on corruption charges. With family visits cut off and widespread reports that his health is deteriorating, Khan's 27-year-old son is speaking out, warning that his father is being kept in jail by opponents who are threatened by his popular support. Our senior international correspondent, Margaret Evans, has been speaking with the son in London and has this report.
5: When was the last time you spoke to your dad?
6: March of this year, meaning over 7 months ago.
7: Kasim Khan's father, Imran Khan, is one of the best, if not the best known figures in Pakistan today, even from a jail cell. And despite a de facto ban on local media from mentioning him by name or even showing his image. The 27-year-old's fear is that his father's enemies, including the powerful military chief, General Asim Munir, want to ensure Imran Khan never emerges from prison.
6: To be honest, I find it hard to imagine that I will see him again. that's why we've stepped it up so much with this kind of stuff, because
7: Speaking in London, where he and his brother grew up with their English mother, Kasim hopes to raise awareness about the conditions in which he says his father is being kept. Long periods of solitary confinement, court orders for medical attention ignored, family contact blocked.
6: If there's any way that we can support and try and get him out of this situation, we know it's wrong what's going on over there. If there's any way that we can help, we will.
7: Most analysts say if an election were held tomorrow, Imran Khan and his Pakistan Tehreek-e-Insaf party would win hands down in a free and fair vote. Dozens of party activists have been arrested in Pakistan in recent days, along with three of Imran Khan's sisters, ahead of a protest march planned in Islamabad.
6: The army and the current government have done whatever they can to dismantle the party. They've put all of the leaders of the party behind bars, enforcing them out of politics. It's very hard to be a Pakistani who is fighting for what's right now.
4: Your own father came to power with the support of the military. It is now the military, although different generals, presumably orchestrating these moves against the public who support him. You know, did he make a deal with the devil and he agreed to play on these terms, and basically that's the way things are playing out?
6: It's the complete opposite of making a deal with the devil in terms of going into politics. It's frustrating for when people say, oh, you know, Pakistani politics has always been corrupt, he's in prison because of corruption. His whole life in politics has been fighting against this level of corruption.
7: There have been unconfirmed reports of a potential deal between Khan and the establishment, perhaps an easing of his conditions in exchange for silence. If it were on offer, his son doesn't believe he would take it, even if he might want him to for personal reasons. Margaret Evans, CBC News, London.
0: And CBC News has reached out to the Pakistani Foreign Ministry for comment on the alleged mistreatment of Imran Khan, but didn't get a response. You can watch Margaret Evans' full interview with Kasim Khan at cbc.ca/news. This is Your World Tonight. I'm Tanya Fletcher. You can hear Your World Tonight wherever you are. 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A toxic haze is choking out large parts of Southeast Asia. Wildfires in Indonesia are sending smoke right across the region. That haze is turning the sky a deep sepia tone and creating a health hazard for millions of people. Freelance reporter Dave Grunebaum has more from Malaysia.
8: Okay, go.
9: Dr. Arvind Kumar Thivakaran is examining 13-year-old Venshika Pravina, who has been ill for about a week after toxic haze swept across large swaths of Southeast Asia.
10: I've been having a really bad headache, and I feel really lethargic, and I feel like I'm about to get a fever.
8: Breathe in, breathe out.
9: Dr. Thivakaran says during the past few weeks, he's seen a significant increase in the number of patients with particular health issues due to the haze.
8: I mean, it will cause difficulty in breathing, it will cause a sinus issue, blocked nose, and other upper respiratory tract infections.
9: The smog has struck several countries, including Singapore, Brunei, the Philippines, and Malaysia, where hundreds of schools have been closed. In the country's capital of Kuala Lumpur, the gray haze obscures the city's skyline, including the famous Petronas Towers. The country's health ministry says there has been a surge in asthma cases. In some communities, the pollution has exceeded 15 times the World Health Organization's recommended level. The haze stems from wildfires in Indonesia, where more than 200,000 hectares of land have burned this year, according to government data. Environmental groups say the fires often start on industrial plantations that are clearing land.
11: Countries like Indonesia, Malaysia and Singapore have limited control over what happens in Indonesia, but we bear the impacts.
9: Randolph Jeremiah is with the non-government organization Environmental Protection Society Malaysia.
11: Of course, fires that are started will actually go into other areas, sometimes forests which are not meant for clearance.
9: This year, the impact of these fires has been amplified by Super El Nino that is intensifying drought conditions in Indonesia. In Malaysia, many road races as well as club sports games and practices have been called off. Coughs constantly interrupted my interview with Firdaus Ismail and his wife Amira, participants in a local echo run that was actually more of a walk.
12: I cannot run right now because I feel suffocating. Huh?
13: Hard to breathe. It's hard to breathe. And feel uncomfortable.
9: Pauline Plois says she normally runs about 30 kilometers a week, but that's off the table due to the current conditions.
14: Looking at the weather like this, really lost all your appetite for running, you know.
9: Environmental activist Randolph Jeremiah says, unfortunately, decades of discussions between governments across the region and civil society has not led to substantial progress in preventing the wildfires behind the haze.
11: And we've been discussing, people have been coming up with papers, they've been coming up with action plans, etc. But up to today, there's been no resolution.
9: Forcing people across the region to suffer the consequences. Dave Runebaum for CBC News, Kuala Lumpur, Malaysia.
0: Finally tonight, we all know the benefits of using the local library, but how about the benefits of an instrument library?
15: Over the past 8 or 9 months, we have been fundraising to purchase instruments for students to borrow this academic year.
0: Jenny Massey is with the Katie Sullivan Instrument Library in St. John's. She says months and months of fundraising have culminated this weekend as they now get to hand out dozens of instruments to music teachers across Newfoundland and Labrador.
15: Music impacts the brain, it impacts friendships, it impacts leadership. There's so many ways in which children grow and learn from being part of their school programs.
0: The main goal is to provide those benefits by way of an instrument to students who don't have access to their own. Susan Alexander is a high school music teacher.
16: This has been a game changer for a lot of students, but I have kids coming into me all the time saying, can I play this instrument or this instrument for applied music? And I just didn't have it. So now I can say yes. I can say yes, I can get you that instrument.
0: Amanda Dahl-Ledwell also teaches a high school music class, and she's seen the limitations firsthand.
17: I actually had a student come to me last year looking to join band and wanted to play alto sax and just couldn't get access to an instrument. And this year when he came to me, he said, I really want to do it. And I said, do you have access to an instrument this year? And he said, no. I said, don't worry, I've got it.
0: Doing what they can to make sure no student misses an opportunity for musical expression. This has been Your World Tonight for Sunday, September 27th. I'm Tanya Fletcher. Good night.

0: Here is the weather forecast in Calgary overnight. A few clouds, low minus 2 with frost. Monday sunny, high of 17 degrees. In Lethbridge overnight, partly cloudy, clearing before morning, low 0 with frost. Monday sunny, high 20. In Medicine Hat overnight, partly cloudy, low 0 with patchy frost. Monday sunny, high 21. In Banff overnight, a few clouds, low minus 3. Monday sunny, becoming a mix of sun and cloud in the afternoon, high 15.
1: Hi, I'm Lauren McGinnis. Join us Monday morning on the Calgary Eye Opener. We'll have a conversation with Elections Alberta, a check-in on referendum readiness in terms of running the thing. We'll also hear from Monty Solberg, who's one of the principals behind the Vote to Stay in Canada campaign, as well a critically acclaimed documentary coming to the Calgary International Film Festival on polar bears. With the details Monday on the Eye Opener.
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5: I'm Dr. Brian Goldman. This is White Coat Black Art. It's not hard to find Canadians who wait a long time for knee replacement surgery. Our show this week is about a guy named Farley Uris who took matters into his own hand. I spoke with Farley and his wife, Lori Kutuza, a retired nurse. Farley is 74 and lives in Edmonton. He had bad osteoarthritis in his right knee and trouble climbing stairs. He went through the gamut of treatments from Tylenol to getting injections of cortisone and hyaluronic acid. So obviously there's a story here. Farley, take us back to the beginning. What was happening with your right knee in the before time, before you decided to go to Poland to have the knee replaced?
6: The major problem was there was no timeline. I mean, when your doctor puts your name on a list to get a new knee, you don't get a call every month saying, oh, it's about a year away or 6 months away. I heard nothing for over a year and a half. There was no information. And when it gets to be that point in time, you're starting to lose quality of life. And I wanted to have something done. It's just really frustrating.
5: Same with your family doctor. Your family doctor also couldn't tell you where you were on the wait list and when you might get to see an orthopedic surgeon and get a consult for surgery?
6: Not at all, no. In fact, I can't speak for him, but he was fine with us looking outside and trying to get it done somewhere else because nothing was happening here.
5: Wow. That someplace else turned out to be Poland. We'll get there in a moment. Lori, I hear that you handle the paperwork.
7: Yes.
5: And of course, as a retired registered nurse, you were providing a lot of his care. Lori, after seeing his family doctor, where was Farley in the process of getting a knee replacement from your standpoint?
7: Our family doctor put in a referral to the Bone and Joint Center, and we heard nothing. And we live not too far away from the Bone and Joint Center, about 2 kilometers away. So one day I decided to go to the Bone and Joint Center, and this was about May of 2025. And I went to the front desk and I said, my husband's on a wait list. Where is he? She couldn't even find his name. So anyway, I took the card there. I drove over to our family doctor. So he put in another referral, urgent, still nothing. So this was May of 2025. So by June, we were looking out of country.
5: Farley, going to another country to have the knee surgery done is a big step. Was there a moment when you just said, Lori, I got to do this?
6: I think it was just the time. Like, we hadn't heard anything. So, you know, I started looking. First in Canada, and then a doctor in Mexico. And then I started looking online, and I got some good reports of Poland. So then I started checking in with Poland.
5: How did you decide on Poland?
6: The main thing for Poland was the package. They not only did your knee, they provided a place for you to stay at the hospital if you so choose, which I did. And they also provided all your meals and daily physiotherapy.
5: Here's a bit of a video recorded by Farley's physiotherapist in Poland. It shows an exercise Farley had to do as part of his recovery.
8: And after a few days, you can start walking without the stick or you can just have contact with the ground, but don't push your body weight on your stick, okay?
6: I didn't get any of that kind of information from anyone in Canada, seeing they had a, you know, like a program where they would take care of you.
5: What about the price of the surgery? Was there a difference?
6: There was a major difference, which is Poland was about $17,000 per knee.
5: Canadian.
6: Montreal quoted me $25,000 for one knee. And that, I say there was very little follow-up on that one. And I talked to the people in BC. I don't remember getting a quote.
5: A month before Farley flies out to Poland, he gets a letter from the Edmonton Bone and Joint Clinic saying he has an appointment with a local orthopedic surgeon in late September 2025. Farley didn't wait for that appointment. He had his right knee replaced in Poland on September 2nd. He also had severe arthritis in his left knee and had the left knee replaced just a few days later while he was still in Poland. Lori, since you finally heard from the Edmonton Bone and Joint Clinic and they were going to bring Farley in for an assessment, did you consider canceling the surgery in Poland?
7: Not at all.
5: And Farley, how about you?
6: No, I was happy with going to Poland. I mean, after speaking to Maya, the lady that was my contact, and, you know, seeing it online and just the professionalism, I didn't feel that, like, they were trying to make up for it in Canada. But, you know, if after waiting a year and a half and 2 years, you just can't turn and say, well, no, everything is fine now, so we'll just cancel everything else. We'll stay here. That didn't enter my mind because I had no idea if they were just going to assess me and say, well, yeah, we'll put you back on the list and you'll be good for next summer, next fall, or if they were going to do it within 2 weeks. I had no idea what was going to happen, but I did know that when I went to Poland on the 2nd, I was going to have my knee done.
5: So, Lori, what made you want to try and recoup some of the out-of-pocket costs?
7: Well, since we're consumers of healthcare here in Canada in the one-payer system, and we pay taxes for healthcare, I felt it is our right to try and recoup.
5: So first stop was the Alberta government, right?
7: Correct, under Alberta Health. There is an online form, and it's an out-of-country claim form, and I filled everything in, and also the cost of everything in Polish money.
5: It worked out to $34,000 Canadian, or $17,000 per knee. That didn't include flight and travel insurance. In addition to all that, Farley says he had to pay a $350 fee to get a private pay appointment with an orthopedic surgeon in Canada following his knee replacements. He needed to do that because he wasn't able to arrange for aftercare for his knee replacements in Alberta's public system. Back to Lori, who applied to the Alberta government to get reimbursed for their out-of-pocket expenses. What was the response and when did you get it?
7: I sent everything in September 24th and October 3rd, 2025. Farley got a letter. We have received your claim for our assessment on September 24th, 2025. We have completed our assessment and all of the claim has been denied.
5: Were there any reasons given for the denial?
7: It says here, whereas it has been determined that the rates payable for outpatient and inpatient goods and services provided outside of Canada remain unchanged, but effective April 1st, 2020, the rates except for hemodialysis shall be payable only in the case of an emergency. So I took all of this in the opposition MLA here, and they wrote to the ministry and they called me back and I said, look, there's this online claim form. I said, then you shouldn't have, like, for outside claims, out of country claims, if you have that online. So it was just being handed from one person to another there.
5: You're saying that the entire application for reimbursement was moot by the time that you submitted it in September of 2025 because it was not going to be reimbursed under any circumstances.
7: Correct.
5: How do you feel about that?
7: Well, after seeing my husband in pain and his quality of life declining, and we couldn't even get a proper urgent consult in time, I feel people should be reimbursed for what I call the mess the government has caused.
5: So the next stop was the federal government and the medical expense tax credit. You filed under that, didn't you, Farley?
6: Yeah. Yeah, we had Lori, as you can tell from this, Lori's the document person, but They gave it all to our accountant, and they handled it through our taxes.
5: Farley sent in the receipts from Poland and did get some relief on his taxes because of the medical expense tax credit. This tax credit has been around for decades. It's not a true reimbursement for medical expenses, as it's a non-refundable tax credit. So, Lori, you think Alberta and other provincial governments should go a step further and reimburse you for going out of the country to get surgery instead of waiting in Canada to the full extent of the expenses that you paid. Make the case for that.
7: Making the case for that, well, urgent means urgent. When a family doctor sends urgent, it means like you should have like a 72-hour turnaround time to see somebody. And that does not mean weeks or months. And I saw my husband going, like his quality of life was going downhill. He was in pain. It's frustrating to see that people have to turn to another country or another province.
5: We asked the Alberta government for comment. In an email, a spokesperson with the Ministry of Primary and Preventative Health Services acknowledged that the province's existing out-of-country health services program is too difficult for Albertans to navigate. The province is reviewing how urgent and exceptional cases are handled. The statement also mentions dual practice. Alberta legislation that came into effect earlier this month. It permits surgeons to do surgery both at private clinics and at public hospitals. The province says it hopes the new law will improve access to care and keep Albertans from going out of province or out of the country. Critics say dual practice is a violation of the Canada Health Act. We'll have much more to say about dual practice later this season. You're listening to White Coat Black Art. This week, fighting for reimbursement for medical expenses. Farley Uris traveled to Poland to have both of his knees replaced there because the wait in his home province in Alberta had become unbearable. Farley and his wife Lori Kotuza think Alberta should reimburse people who travel out of the country for medically necessary surgery. We've heard from people in other provinces who want the same thing. Stephen Lewis is an adjunct professor of health policy at the University of British Columbia and co-host of the podcast Health Policy Off Script. He thinks the provinces need to do more to address long wait times for joint replacement and other surgeries. Steve and Lewis, welcome back to White Coat Black Art.
9: Thank you.
5: We heard from a couple in Alberta, Lori and Farley, who wanted the provincial government to pay for Farley's out-of-country knee replacement surgery, which was done in Poland. And we've heard from others as well. I know it depends on the province, but how often under what circumstances do provinces reimburse people like Farley?
9: If it's an emergency situation, provinces will reimburse you pretty much anywhere. If it's in this case, if it's non-urgent and knee replacements normally aren't, you need permission. That's the short answer. The province has to say, we'll do it. You're approved and they will reimburse you at the rate the province would normally pay internally. So if it's lower than in another province, you might have to pay some extra, but that's basically the rule.
5: And one of the darn things about Canada is that we don't have a healthcare system. We've got 10 provinces and 3 territories, and they all have different rules. And I gather some provinces might have been more generous with reimbursement than others. The rules vary, don't they?
9: Yes, and their approvals may be a bit more lenient too. So for example, if a province thinks that it has either a permanent or a temporary shortage of capacity, it may actually contract with a neighboring province to do some procedures. So again, it varies by circumstance.
5: Any sense if this has changed in recent years?
9: I don't think we have enough data to know that there is a trend line. Historically, the amount of care that people sought on their own out of country has been pretty low. I think the reason why we're seeing more interest in these kinds of things is because there are some persistently long wait times, particularly for orthopedics.
5: Yeah, and to that end, Lori and Farley told us that they think they should be reimbursed because wait times are too long in Alberta and Farley's quality of life was diminished. What do you think of that?
9: Well, the devil is always in the details, and regardless of an individual case, I think there is an issue that governments have to come to grips with here. What is a reasonable wait time? And there are two aspects to that. The most serious one is people are waiting so long that their prospects to benefit from the procedure diminish because things are getting worse and worse and worse, and the surgical remedy, if that's the case, won't be as effective as it would have been had it been done months earlier. And the second aspect of that is if people are suffering, I mean, that is diminished quality of life. And I think it's a real question about how much diminished quality of life should people have to endure before they get served in the public system. One of the core principles of the Canada Health Act is accessibility. Well, at what point is accessibility violated by any reasonable standard? Having said all that, I think the other issue is some people do wait too long, but the interesting part is some people don't wait very long at all for the same procedure in the same general state of health. Why the variation? Why don't governments manage the variation in wait times so that everybody waits plus or minus a month, and there are always extenuating circumstances, but let's say everyone should wait about the same amount of time for the same procedure in the same state of need. If that's the principle, we have to ask ourselves, and government should ask themselves, why is there such variation?
5: Farley's family doctor encouraged him to go out of country when he couldn't get a timely joint replacement operation in Alberta. What do you think of that?
9: Well, it depends on what the family doc thought the options really were. Again, I think in some ways this is raises the issue of what is the advocacy and fairness accountability for primary care in these circumstances, or even it could be a specialist. So the primary care physicians in Alberta certainly should know the variation in wait times. If they have a patient that is really stretching that wait time and it's getting longer and longer, what is their advocacy responsibility? What is the responsibility of everyone in that chain of referral from primary care to the orthopedics community to the hospitals that say, look, one of our core obligations is fairness here. People should, again, wait relatively the same amount of time for the same procedure in the same circumstance. When it isn't, whose responsibility is it to compress those wait times?
5: You know, and Stephen, I think it's fair to say in the case of Lori and Farley that they try. Now, Lori is a retired registered nurse. She knows the system. She actually went to the Edmonton Bone and Joint Clinic and asked, you know, a very simple question. Where's my husband on the wait list? They couldn't tell her. It turns out he actually did receive an appointment, which would have taken place a month after he left for Poland. But it's the not knowing and not knowing where you are on the wait list. And certainly there's no appearance of an escalation to action, to further action, or some indication of accountability for failing to meet wait time targets.
9: This is sadly happens thousands of times a day all over Canada. It's a black box for people. And it's kind of unconscionable that we don't organize wait lists and wait times in the public interest. Your case gets tossed into this ether and you don't know what happens to it most of the time, and you can't even find out. Now, contrast that in areas where the stakes are higher. Well, in cardiac care, it's not like that.
5: No.
9: It's wait time sensitive. But when it's non-life-threatening conditions and it's so-called elective surgery, which just means it's not urgent, it doesn't have to be done tomorrow, it's chaos and it's anarchy. And there have been suggestions for decades on organizing wait lists properly, making sure they're pooled, making sure people are paying attention to unreasonable variations in how long people wait, figuring out supply. But it's idiosyncratic if it happens anywhere. So it is a public system failure of management and organization.
5: Which, of course, you know, provides the impetus for people like Farley to seek joint replacement out of the country.
9: So this is not a solution that's open to a whole lot of people regardless. And again, I think the worst outcome would be is if people started making assumptions that if they're middle class, if they have any money set aside, don't rely on the public system. It's going to be terrible. You're going to wait interminably. You will get no information. So you better start thinking about going out of country. I think that's it would be a terribly unfortunate trend. And I think, again, it's on the public system to get better. We spend enough money in healthcare in this country, so we don't have to have these problems. And other countries don't have problems of the magnitude that Canada does on wait times.
10: So you've alluded to this kind of long-term problem that it's not just Alberta, it's many provinces, and there are probably thousands and thousands of Canadians who've experienced the same kinds of delays that Farley talked about on the show. What's the fix? What should the provinces be doing that they aren't doing right now?
9: Well, a few things. First of all, they have to take the problem seriously. Every province, every ministry has data that shows the variations in wait times and how many people are waiting a very long time. And it doesn't have to be all that many to undermine confidence in the system, because those are the cases that get on the front page of the newspaper and people start to think that that's the norm or that's a big risk. Secondly, they have to manage the problem. Clinical care is a massive enterprise. Health systems are complicated. The flow of patients from family medicine to specialists to surgery, this is a chain of events. And when you have a whole bunch of autonomous decision makers making decisions, they're not always going to align. Some people will have better channels than others. Some surgeons will have more OR time than others, and all these kinds of things. These conditions have been known for decades, and there have been studies and inquiries. I was part of the Western Canada Waitlist Project. It's now 30 years old and so on. But nobody bells the cat. I mean, basically, the public interest in a fair system has to trump particular interests among insiders, among surgeons and so on. To see who divides up the pie and whose patients get served better. If you don't manage this, this problem will persist no matter how much money we throw at it and how much we increase capacity.
10: Now, you know, when it comes to Farley and Laurie, they think the province should reimburse them for their troubles. And, you know, if I'm going to be the devil's advocate for a second, I can see the provinces not wanting to reimburse people in the same shoes as Farley because they want to put a lid on provincial health expenditures. And if they reimbursed everyone who goes out of province or out of country for quicker treatment, of course, that would create two tiers. It would only be available to the people who could afford to lay out the money in the first place. But there is a middle ground here that doesn't give patients carte blanche to dictate when they get treated, but holds the province actually accountable to long delays, is there?
9: Well, there are a couple of theoretical remedies, at least. One is you have a wait time guarantee. The second option, which I suspect is a long shot, but I don't think it is absurd to think about, would be a class action suit. And if governments don't want to face the prospect of this kind of litigation, they should pay attention. Again, this is an avoidable problem with the capacity we have. You may have median wait times and typical wait times and average wait times that are longer than you would like. And maybe 6 months, even for a hip, is too long. But it's not absurdly long, and it's not going to compromise your chances of benefit. And I think most people would say, well, it's not great, but it's not absurd. But when you get beyond a year and a year and a half, and when you tack on top of that how long it takes to see a specialist, there is a lot of suffering going on in the country because we don't manage to get these wait times under control. So one way or another, I think that's what provinces may face. Now, the third option, which is a bit more sinister, is that some provinces may look at this as an opportunity to create a two-tier system. And again, look what Alberta has done on other counts, right? Self-referral for diagnosis, which is an invitation
11: to jump the queue. Now, I don't think any province is going to declare, and Alberta certainly hasn't, that we're done with single-tier Medicare. But if you keep chipping away at it that way and you don't solve these access problems, middle-class people are going to start bolting. So it is eroding because we haven't solved these problems. It's an enormous challenge for governments. And if the public gets agitated enough, it's got two options. One, it can say, we're going to make this a political priority, fix this or you're done. Or sadly, maybe a whole lot of people have less devotion to Medicare than they did a generation ago, and that there is some interest in a two-tier system and a very minimalist public system. So we're kind of at a crossroads with these access problems. And I suspect if they're not solved in the next few years, we're going to see a lot more erosion than we already do.
10: Stephen Lewis, thank you for speaking with us.
11: You're welcome.
10: In a sense, Farley and Laurie are on that leading edge of people that Stephen Lewis talked about. They were fed up enough with the weight on the public side that they decided to go to Poland for surgery instead. But they believe in publicly funded healthcare. I went back to them with one of Stephen Lewis's other suggestions.
12: So Farley, Stephen Lewis suggested a wait time guarantee provided by the province. What do you think of that? You know, that's where you would have been guaranteed by health authorities to receive your joint replacement surgery in X amount of time, or other measures would kick in. What do you think of that?
6: Well, I think the concept is good. One of the factors that would enter into it for me would be, how is my quality of life?
12: So Farley, what you're saying is that it's not an arbitrary amount of time that you wait isn't necessarily satisfactory, which you would want the authorities to take into account just how much your quality of life has declined while you've been waiting.
6: Well, since they never got a hold of me, and it was about a year and a half when I decided to move overseas, probably, like you're saying, maybe a year would have worked or something like that, because it did take me a year and a half to just figure out that there was no motion. There was no indication that I was in the driver's seat or that I was even going to be looking at something down the road. It was a blank slate, so you can't wait forever.
10: At minimum, people like Farley and Laurie want to know where they are on the wait list. In any case, they won't wait forever for surgery. And I suspect many Canadians won't wait forever for fixes to the system. The reason we told you Laurie and Farley's story this week is that they wrote to us. You can do that too. Our email address is whitecoat@cbc.ca. Stephanie Dubois produced our show this week with help from Jennifer Warren and Samir Chabra. Our digital producer is Catherine Jew. Our senior producer is Colleen Ross. I'm Brian Goldman, and I'm proud to bring you stories from the Canadian side of the gurney. See you next week.
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18: Okay, so Primetime is a new movie that's out in theaters now. It's starring Robert Pattinson, and it's a thriller inspired by that controversial reality TV show. Do you remember that? To Catch a Predator? The group chat's in. You'll hear about that, and also you'll hear about this delightful new docuseries called The History of Concrete.
0: This is the CBC Alberta News. At 7 o'clock, it's 14 degrees in Calgary, 15 in Edmonton. Good evening. I'm Scott Stevenson. Alberta's referendum is less than a month away, and while support for separation appears to be losing steam, so is support for Premier Danielle Smith inside and outside her UCP party. Stephanie Cram explains.
19: As Albertans are readying for the upcoming referendum, the United Conservative Party is watching its support take a hit, falling from 49% in April to 41% this month. The poll shows if there was an election today, support for the UCP and opposition NDP are tied. And of the 1,200 Albertans polled, 51% of respondents said they are not impressed by Danielle Smith.
20: She has to do something about her fading approval numbers.
19: Lisa Young, a political science professor at the University of Calgary. She says the dip in the premier's support is in part influenced by her position on separation. Smith has made it clear she wants Alberta to stay in Canada, but is facing backlash within her own party.
20: There are separatist activists who have made it clear that they don't think that she has been sufficiently supportive through the campaign.
19: Stephanie Cram, CBC News, Edmonton.
0: Well, Premier Smith and Ontario Premier Doug Ford are set to meet this week. Tomorrow, the pair will be at an event in Calgary talking about Canada's economic future. They are expected to discuss how Canada builds, transports, and sells its energy to the world. U.S. President Donald Trump is days away from banning the imports of several Canadian goods, including Canadian alcohol, whey protein, and motorcycles. But despite the escalation, some experts say Canada-U.S. tensions appear to be easing. Benjamin Lopez-Steven has more.
21: The parties have now very deliberately downed their weapons.
22: Some Canadian businesses will be blocked from sending their goods down south, but former Canadian Ambassador Frank McKenna is optimistic about Canada-U.S. relations. Trump's ban goes into effect Tuesday just after midnight, but McKenna says the move is minor compared to what Trump's done before.
21: And the fact that we probably won't retaliate, that tells us that we're at a stage where the blood is no longer boiling.
22: The ban will target items like motorcycles, some alcoholic drinks, and whey protein. That's a problem for Jim McMahon, founder of Fit Foods, which makes protein powder drinks. He says the industry is unsure what comes next, but he's ready to fight.
23: We're pretty darn proud Canadians, and I'm ready to just go to war anywhere on the planet to make sure that we're going to do well.
22: On Friday, U.S. Trade Representative Jameson Greer said Trump is comfortable with where things stand with Canada, and there's no urgency to strike a deal. Benjamin Lopez-Steven, CBC News, Ottawa.
0: Overseas, a small English village remains all but empty after residents were given evacuation orders. It follows the arrest of five men in a case that is now being run by Britain's counter-terrorism police. Julia Chapman tells us what's known and not known about the incident.
24: Police received a call at 12:45 in the morning. Three suspicious vehicles were heading towards an Air Force base in Gloucestershire in Western England. Armed officers intercepted the vans in the neighbouring village of Welford and arrested five men. Bomb disposal units were called in, and aerial footage showed a robot examining three white vans. The entire village was evacuated. Julian Tudsbury woke up this morning to a knock on the door from police officers.
25: They said there's been a major incident and we need you to leave immediately.
24: RAF Fairford is one of several air bases in Britain used by the US Air Force to launch attacks on Iran. Iran's Revolutionary Guard said that made the base a legitimate target. For now, police have made no mention of a potential motive and released no details about the five suspects they're currently questioning. Julia Chapman, CBC News, London.
0: A look now at the weather forecast. A frost advisory has been issued for most of the lower half of the province, including Edmonton and Calgary. The affected area stretches from the Edson and Whitecourt regions south to the U.S. border and east to the boundary with Saskatchewan. Environment Canada says freezing temperatures with frost are expected tonight that could possibly damage plants, trees, and crops. Otherwise, in Edmonton tonight, a few clouds, low zero. Tomorrow, mainly sunny with a high of 18 degrees. In Calgary tonight, a few clouds, low minus 2. Tomorrow, mainly sunny with a high of 17. Right now in Calgary, it's 14 degrees. In Edmonton, it's 15.

0: You see how this looks, right?
1: I don't really like your show, but America loves it. So I need to move you to Catch a Predator, 9 p.m. primetime.
2: Okay, that is a bit of the trailer for the new movie Primetime. Robert Pattinson is playing the TV host and journalist Chris Hansen here from the show To Catch a Predator. Jackson, very briefly, what should people know about this movie?
3: I mean, if you weren't around, I guess, in the world, there was a show in the 2000s called, or a program series in the 2000s called To Catch a Predator. Chris Hansen would get his team to go online, pose as children. Men would say they want to meet up. The men would show up at that house, and then Chris Hansen would walk out of a bathroom or a closet and say, "What are you doing here?" Cops would swoop in. That person would get arrested. This is a movie about that show and a very particular thing that happened. And if you know, you know. And if you don't know, you can find out from the movie. The movie itself is less a true story than it is. This is what I kind of want to say about what this show did to our brains.
2: Yeah, I think like that's right. I think like that specific idea of, okay, we are in a moment where we can look back at the existence of a show and talk about the ways that it created a new kind of expectation from culture. And I want to get into that in a moment. But Roxana, I really appreciated the way that Jackson just cast it. He said, if you weren't around in the world. Which is another way of saying, if you were young, you know, if you were young at the time when this show happened, it's To Catch a Predator, hosted by Chris Hansen. It was basically a part of the NBC show Dateline. So like a part of Dateline that, you know, every once in a while they do a To Catch a Predator episode and America would go, we're locked in. Let's do this. You watched the series when it aired. Do you want to talk about like why it was such a big deal?
4: Yeah. I mean, I think we were at a point in culture where like Cops was on. We had this weird fascination with when teenage girls were turning 18. Like we had like countdown meters for the Olsen twins. It was like sort of a rancid cultural time. And I think it allowed for something like To Catch a Predator, because like this grew out of a concern for what are your children doing online? And the segment started with Chris Hansen being like, there are threats on the web that you are unaware of as a parent, and I'm going to explain them to you, like make the threats real for you. So it sort of started, I think, from this place of like, everyone has this concern and we as a news magazine are going to break it down. And then it really grew into sort of like a voyeuristic thing that I think we were used to getting used to in the time in television culture. And what the movie does, which is very interesting, is it sort of links it to the period of like the invasion of Iraq, the invasion of Afghanistan. What were we doing culturally that made us like want to watch bad people get punished? And so I think like when I think about that time, I do remember a lot of that, like the immediate thrill of watching someone get punished was very much part of the show and how popular it was.
2: I do think that like there is a lot to mine from that cultural moment. There's a lot to mine from that cultural moment in general. To Catch a Predator and its popularity specifically, obviously a lot to mine there. Lance Oppenheim is the director of this film. Sarah Tahe, in taking To Catch a Predator and giving it the film treatment, what do you make of the movie? Is it successful?
5: Well, I'd like to thank Roxana for literally just reminding me from the recesses of my mind that I was watching Cops as a child.
3: I was watching To Catch a Predator as a child.
2: Dark times.
5: But I think the film is so interesting and compelling in terms of like the form and the tone. Even when I wasn't fully convinced about what it was trying to say, about the way it was telling the story, about Robert Pattinson, who is at like peak affectation here. But I think it has this really interesting tone that moves from very unsettling to darkly comic and back again. And I think that a lot of audiences don't know what to do with that, which is kind of letting those more uncomfortable moments sit in the air and take them in without like running to the catharsis of laughter. I love the way it looked. Oppenheim was shooting in this like boxy, almost claustrophobic frame with these grimy, blurry, textured VHS kind of visual aspects, these saturated colors, intense lighting, and super close push-ups to Robert Pattinson's face. And I loved all of that. I love a dramatic, intense film. And I really loved how they also lean into like that texture and physicality of late 2000s media formats. But again, the story, the characters, I'm not sure. I always love Merritt Weaver and I loved her here. And it was, of course, a treat to see my biological father, Bokeem Woodbine, as a Republican cop.

0: yeah.
1: Which is something I thought I'd never say. But I do think there's a, I think there's a seediness to the film that isn't being owned by Oppenheim in the way someone like a Todd Haynes would own that.
2: I the idea of also like wanting that seediness, I think, is like an interesting thing to sort of like look at this film and go, well, we could push a little bit deeper into this. Jackson, what about you? Did primetime work for you?
3: I loved it. It's like Nightcrawler vibes in that seediness, I think. But also like what it does.
2: Shout
3: is
2: out
3: I
2: Nightcrawler.
3: Thank you. Yeah. I think it subverts something that I'm seeing a lot of. There's this queer theorist by the name of Lee Edelman. He had this book where he wrote about the idea of reproductive futurism, which, to be short, it's that basically all of politics and pop culture has revolved around the idea of protecting the child, which is like this kind of ethereal idea we have of this non-specific child. So like every policy position just boils down to who can say I am protecting a child.
2: It's for the children. Yeah.
3: And that's kind of what this movie is discussing, exploring, except from a vantage point of people that in the movie's argument don't necessarily actually have real children's best interests in mind. There's almost no kids actually in this movie other than Hansen's kids, who are basically ignored and like shepherded around in a weird way. And there's a segment in India that also children are used for voyeuristic purposes. And the movie itself is kind of positing, okay, we saw all of this content that made us feel good, that we would be able to be very violent and perform our hatred of this group, but like how much good were we actually doing? Yeah. And I liked that a lot about this movie.
2: I want to come back to that in a moment because like that is a part of the controversy that is around this film. But Roxana, let me ask you, like you watched that original series and then you watched this film. If the film is trying to sort of refract how you experience that series and say, actually, this is the thing he was doing to our culture, what did you make of that message? What did you make of like what the movie was trying to do?
4: I mean, I think it is very much trying to say like this was gross and we shouldn't have made this entertainment. And making it entertainment basically ruined the, you know, good meaning message from the start. And there is this like very strong undercurrent within the script that is like, we have to get bigger whales or like bigger men because we are needing bigger ratings and we want to dominate and NBC needs to be at the top. And so I think that is very much within the text, which is like they got caught up in their own hype and whatever impetus to like save the children or do whatever they thought that they were going to do ended up being like a means of entrapment to a certain degree and a means of like normalizing that kind of treatment of until that point, like we don't know what these men are going to do necessarily. And so to create this expectation within us that these men are already guilty and already worthy of being like shoved out of society. Like, I think the movie is saying all of that was bad, actually. And we haven't figured out the way to reconcile that within our culture. And did it make a difference? Like, did it make a difference is a big question. And there's not a good answer for that.
2: I'm compelled by all those questions. Like, for me, like, I'm going to watch this movie this weekend because I'm really interested in all this. And fundamentally, Sarah Tai, I'm interested in art that says it's not about Chris Hansen. It's not about To Catch a Predator necessarily. It's just about, like, posing the question over and over again of what happens when a society's fidelity is to its own entertainment. When you take the most serious issues in the moment and say they can be run through the filter of entertainment and it will be fine. However, there is some controversy around this film and its real life muse, Chris Hansen. Do you want to explain a little bit of what's going on there?
1: So Chris Hansen is upset specifically about the way the movie is using his work and his personal life. One of the large narrative threads in the film is his family and his failures as a father and as a husband. And in his opinion, he thinks that it's inventing and distorting a lot of these major events that we see in the film that Jackson alluded to earlier. And then on the other hand, the film team is kind of presenting the film as this dramatization of like the ethical questions around predators, things like this, and having them on reality television and the media sensationalism of it all. I do think that some of Hansen's concerns are valid in theory. I do think Pattinson does play Hansen in a slightly deranged way.
3: Like this slightly.
1: This is not a straight up super serious drama. And I think the film likewise enacts its own kind of sensationalism. But that said, of course, at the same time with Hansen, there's this kind of hypocrisy and this unwillingness to see how his own show was sensationalized in the same, if not even more, bananas way. Why were we all watching it as children?
2: Chris Hansen has been like quite famously pretty defensive about the show, defensive about the show and the importance of the show and the significance of the show. Roxana, Chris Hansen declined to see the movie ahead of its release. In an interview this week, I just want to read you the statement, because he said he plans to see the movie when it came out on Thursday, along with everyone else. He said he plans to turn the trip into the movies into a content for his podcast, which is called Have a Seat with Chris Hansen. But he did, here's a quote from Chris Hansen. He said he called the movie an insult to thousands of men and women who worked hard every day to protect children from predators. They turned something that is very positive, very challenging, and not without risk into what is essentially a horror film. He also threatened legal action. Roxana, what do you what do you make of his response?
4: I mean, I'm not really surprised by this, because his whole brand has been about continuing to make different versions of the show and continuing to sort of elevate him as the one person who can do this work. So a statement that is about, you know, the thousands of men and women who are doing this, it's like, yeah, the movie isn't criticizing the thousands of men who were doing
2: this. That's not what that's about.
4: You know, like the movie is criticizing one specific series at one specific moment in time. Yeah. So I'm not really surprised by this response. But I also think like critiques of the show have existed for a while. The documentary Predators, which came out a couple years ago, was also very critical. So
2: yeah.
4: Part of me just has to say, it's like, it feels a little bit of a defensive maneuver and a frustration that he wasn't involved in the making of the movie rather than a critique of the movie itself.
2: I want to move on to the history of Concrete in just a moment, but Jackson, maybe this will be the last word. Is that Chris Hansen does actually have a pretty solid track record of playing ball with some representations of him. He played himself on 30 Rock, played himself on The Simpsons.
3: Yes.
2: He was fine with the way that he was spoofed on South Park. What do you make of him not, you know, not being consulted on this film and his response to that?
3: Well, I mean, that though those representations are why Lance Oppenheim made this movie. He said in a number of interviews, it's like the inspiration came when he like grew up liking Chris Hansen, liking To Catch a Predator. And then on his birthday, I think his girlfriend or wife got him a cameo of Chris Hansen, and Chris Hansen said, like, why don't you take a seat? Happy birthday. And the dichotomy of, okay, he's arguing that he's doing serious altruistic work, but he's playing into a bit and like doing this campy performance of what should be serious work. And if you are doing this work and you are consuming people's souls live on camera for entertainment, how much of it is altruistic, how much of it is I want to be famous? And that's kind of what he's doing in this documentary, or this movie rather, documentarian doing a fictional movie. Yeah. And out of that, if you want it to be cutting, if you want it to be true, then you can't really have him involved, because that's going to be brand building.
2: I think that is a good place to leave it, but we should also just say Primetime is in theaters now. My name is Alamin Abdul-Mahmoud, and this is Commotion. Sarah Ty Black is here, Roxana Haddadi is here, and Jackson Weaver is here with me in studio. Have a listen to this.
0: Do you ever think about concrete?
5: No, I didn't.
0: Do you ever think there's too much concrete in the city?
6: Sorry.
0: Okay.
7: Have you ever actually seen anyone spit out their gum? No. So we come and vaporize that gum. And that gum is busted. That gum is busted. You want to try?
0: Me?
7: Yeah. Where did the gum go?
0: It's busted.
2: That gum is busted. That is the trailer for The History of Concrete. Yes, a movie about the stuff that is just the stuff that makes the pavement. Sarah Ty, a thing happened in all of us when that trailer started, which is we all kind of began smiling. Do you want to talk a little about the premise of The History of Concrete and why he got that smile out of everybody just to hear the trailer? Yes.
1: I mean, the film gave us so many stims, so many stims. The History of Concrete is comedian John Wilson trying to make a movie about concrete. Obviously, he is struggling to turn this very ordinary, unglamorous subject matter into something that people would really want to watch. And it becomes this really funny, very unexpectedly personal film about cities and infrastructure and living together and decay and the anxiety of trying to make art and just to live. And he's also trying to frame it as a Hallmark movie. So it's technically about concrete, but really it's about, you know, like how we build things often together, what happens when we're not sure to do next. It's funny and it's silly and it's so poetic as well, which is one of my favorite tones for a film or a show to be able to manage.
2: The words becomes unexpectedly personal. Those could be on John Wilson's business card. That's the thing that he does, right? So like, he's probably most famous for his HBO docuseries, How To With John Wilson, where the most ordinary things become unexpectedly personal. That's the thing that he kind of does for a living. I should also say How To With John Wilson, like, it's just him going through New York, trying to do ordinary stuff. And then these little street conversations become something so much bigger. Roxana, when you watched this film, like, what's the relationship between How To With John Wilson and The History of Concrete?
4: Definitely a supersized episode of How To With John Wilson. I mean, because I think they start from the same place of him having this sort of question of like, what should this movie be about? And then really letting that question unfurl in different directions, which is very much How To With John Wilson. Yeah. Like, how can I answer this question? And I'll go wherever it leads me. So the film sort of diverges and starts itself again a couple of times to like find a new subject. And, you know, the concrete part of it is really this analysis of the infrastructure of our cities and how they are crumbling and how they don't have funding. There is this one very horrifying segment where someone talks about like the BQE in New York and how it is gonna collapse. And there's this like horror movie segment where we drive under it. And I think it's interesting that his work does have real world relevance. Like the New York mayor Zoran Mamdani has announced that he's going to work on the BQE. Unclear whether Zoran saw
3: causality.
4: Unclear.
2: Yeah, we can't quite credit. Yes.
4: Yeah. But I do think it's one of those things where it's like Wilson is picking up on these things that we're sort of aware of, but not aware that we're aware of, and then turning them into things. So yeah, the doc is like a big episode of the show.
2: Let me ask you, Jackson, how do you feel about the doc?
3: I will say, I don't know what I was expecting, but I was genuinely surprised like halfway through, like, oh, this is actually about concrete. It's not like, it's literally about concrete, much of this is. But I love
2: as
3: also
2: the title.
3: I don't know why I was surprised, but whatever. But exactly what Sarah Taya was saying, this is, I think it's a poem in video format. And it is very interesting to be able to watch this and come out of it with different interpretations of what was this actually about? Like, I see it as about the idea of permanence and the facade, the fake aspect of permanence and connection and all these kind of other things. I will say it's kind of an acquired taste to like the Nathan Fielders, the Tim Robinson-esque removed sort of comedy. So parts of it I struggled with to actually connect these different diverging parts. So I don't think I was as much of a raving fan as many people are, but like I also struggled with Friendship from Tim Robinson. So some of this stuff isn't exactly my vibe, but it's a poem. It's absolutely a poem.
2: Sarah, tell you, the overlap between all of these things is Nathan Fielder, right? There's a Nathan Fielder, which Jackson just mentioned. So Nathan Fielder makes a cameo in The History of Concrete. He executive produced How To With John Wilson. Nathan Fielder was also a consultant on Primetime. And Lance Oppenheim, who's the director of Primetime, he co-directed the documentary that's about to come out with Nathan Fielder about Elizabeth Holmes. Everyone in this room cannot wait for that documentary to be out here in this world. But also, like, the wider thing here is that clearly Nathan Fielder is having a moment. What do you make of the idea that Nathan, it's the Nathan Fielder Renaissance? Sorry about that word. I don't feel good about it either.
1: I'm not sure if I would call it that word, which I won't utter right now. But I do think he's definitely part of this ongoing and relatively recent trend of docudrama and the logics of that, that is taking something completely ordinary and finding all the weirdness and anxiety and sometimes the beauty underneath it. And I think different folks find that in different places. I prefer the John Wilson approach. It feels a bit more human to me, but that's just me. And I think, you know, when we look at something like Primetime, I think you can make the argument about like that crossover of interest in terms of media and performance and the ethics of turning people's real lives into entertainment. With Fielder himself, I think that the logic and the approach of his comedy creates this distance and this intimacy at the same time. And it can make things feel unstable. And that's why so many folks thought that newest clip from You Can See Everything was a fiction movie and not a documentary. And I think it's a story of style of storytelling, and image making that feels so right for the times for the times we live in right now.
2: I often find myself the primary feeling that I have when I watch anything Nathan Fielder project, Jackson, is stress. I'm stressed out as I'm walking up to the project. Yeah, I'm a little bit tense. And I actually think I don't mind that feeling. I know quite a few people who are like, I would do anything not to feel that particular way. I don't mind that feeling, but I do, I kind of register it as I'm walking up to this thing. But if we can just kind of connect the dots, because we've got a whole bunch of projects working in idioms that are just close to the other thing, right? Uh-huh. So if you've got Primetime, that is a film that is about a docuseries, right? Whereas you've got How To With John Wilson, you've got The History of Concrete. It is a documentary that is also trying to perform the work of a Hallmark movie. Uh-huh. And then you've got You Can See Everything, which is from what we've seen so far, the Nathan Fielder and Lance Oppenheim project, it looks like a documentary and then every shot that you watch, you go, there's no way this actually happened or it happened like this. And this makes me feel really deeply uneasy. Uh-huh. What do you make of the ways that all of these different documentary formats are in conversation with each other? And what does that tell us about where documentary is right now?
3: I mean, go Canada, because we invented documentaries.
2: Nathan Fielder's Canadian.
3: Back to John Grierson and the NFB, that's where it comes from. Yeah. But I think, like, we always talk about, you know, the death of truth and a politician that might have introduced that. But I think it's maybe more similar to this idea of hyper-normalization, which is the idea that when you're so socialized, ingrained in a society, you're so dependent on those different structures.
2: Yeah.
3: If they break down, if they stop making sense, you cannot even acknowledge it because you're so dependent on them. So it's kind of like the double think of 1984, where your world doesn't make sense. You say that it makes sense and keep going as much as you can. And some of these documentaries, I think they're reflecting the fact that our world, our systems, our old standards have totally failed. The world feels scary and unsure. Nothing is familiar. So they're pushing the boundaries of what truth is, what reality is, and making us live in this like dichotomy, this cognitive dissonant state. And it's like, is it real? Is it fake? I don't know. Is anything real or true? Is anything comfortable? No, it's not. And also, here's some crazy comedy about people drinking their own pee and old Nathan Fielder stuff.
2: I will say, like, that specific feeling you're describing, that cognitive dissonance, is actually useful, right? Yeah. Because it's useful in the sense that, like, I don't know about you, but for me, Roxana, it breaks me out of reality. Like, it makes me, it breaks me out of the world that I exist in and go, like, oh, I actually have the capacity to ask questions that I didn't really have before. And I say this as someone who watched that new trailer for You Can See Everything, the Elizabeth Holmes documentary. I think I watched it 5 times in a row trying to just go, like, what
3: is happening?
2: How did this happen? Why would Elizabeth Holmes say this on camera? What is going on? When you watched that trailer, what was your reaction? What are you hoping for out of that film?
4: I mean, I think hope is an interesting word to apply here, because I think, like, on one hand, I think the defining Elizabeth Holmes document already exists, and it's Liz Merriweather's The Dropout. Mm-hmm. But then, you know, on another point, I do think it is fascinating to see how mercurial and chameleon-like some of these people are. And I think it's useful to see that behavior in action and to, like, extrapolate it to other parts of our lives. Like, as Jackson was saying, like, this is like a symptom of like a broader cultural thing that has been happening for a long time. Like the backroomsification of all of our lives. Yes. And so I am sort of interested most to see Nathan, who can be a very uncompromising figure, what he does to like prod and poke at that affect and that performance. I'm curious to see like how far Nathan goes. I guess that's really the question. How far will Nathan go this?
3: He will infinitely far.
2: You do watch that trailer and you can kind of register in his eyes him breaking kayfabe for a moment ago.
3: Yes.
2: Oh, I've met someone a little bit crazier than me. Like that is kind of like the reaction that you keep seeing as he registers, you know, as he's kind of keep looking at Elizabeth Holmes. Okay, before I let you guys go, I would love to get a recommendation from each of you. Jackson Weaver, why do you want to start?
3: I mean, everyone has been recommending, as Roxana mentioned, Predators, which is a documentary about creep catchers. So, I mean, about the To Catch Predator, which you should watch that. But something different, Shamed, a Canadian documentary about creep hunters, creep catchers, the copycat group of To Catch a Predator. Very good, for free on TVO, YouTube, Canadian. Check it out.
2: Let's go. Roxana, what about you?
4: I am gonna recommend a book, an old book.
2: She reads. Wow.
4: I know. I'm so sorry. I have been rereading John Steinbeck this summer, and I'm rereading East of Eden, and I just love it so much. And I think if you have any interest in watching the Netflix adaptation that comes out soon, I think you owe yourself to read this like beautiful, dense, musing book about like the concept of free will. And I think at this time, especially when things increasingly feel like bleak and dark,
3: yeah,
4: it is somewhat comforting to read this book that posits that like you as an individual can make choices about your own life.
2: And East of Eden as a recommendation. What a recommendation. Yeah. All right. I'd love to see
1: Wild.
2: It.
1: Love it.
2: Sarah Ty, 30 seconds to you, pal. What do you got?
1: I'm going to recommend Once Upon a Time in Harlem, which I caught at TIFF. It's a documentary built from footage that the late filmmaker William Greaves shot in the 70s at a cocktail party at Duke Ellington's house with so many artists, intellectuals, political figures who were pivotal to the Harlem Renaissance movement. It's an amazing, amazing living record of these conversations about Black cultural, artistic, political life. And shameless self-promotion, if you miss it at TIFF, you can catch it at the Paradise next week where it's screening as part of my screening series, Black Gold.
2: Mm. Amazing. Thank you guys so much. This has been such a wonderful time. Thanks for coming on the show today.
3: Thank you. Thank you.
2: Yeah.
4: Thank you.
2: Good to have you guys. Sarah Ty Black is a freelance film critic in Toronto. Their work shows up in the Globe and Mail and right here on Commotion. Roxana Haddadi is a TV critic at Vulture, and Jackson Weaver is a senior writer at CBC Entertainment. He was also right here in Toronto. My name is Alamine Abdelmahmoud. This show is called Commotion. We'll be back on Monday. We'll see you then.

0: Hey there, I'm Gavin Crawford, and you are listening to the CBC Podcast Showcase, where we bring the best of CBC podcasts to the radio. Today, we're listening to the third episode of Understood Artificial Intimacy. If you've ever used an AI chatbot like ChatGPT or Gemini, you're probably familiar with the problem of sycophancy. You can suggest an idea to the AI, and no matter how bad it is, the bot will fall over itself telling you how brilliant you are. It's sort of like a mom. Well, it turns out that for some users, that kind of reaction can be not just misleading, but dangerous. Sort of like a mom. This is episode 4, AI Psychosis.
1: Just a warning before we begin. This episode contains discussions of mental illness and suicide. Please take care while listening.
2: We met back in a small town in the Midwest, and we both went into a local bar with our respective friends, and our two friends kind of hit it off and started talking to each other. So there was nothing much else to do except for us to talk to each other.
1: This is Peter, or that's what he's asked us to call him. And the woman that he met in the bar, we'll call her Melissa.
2: We became friends and we're spending quite a bit of time together and just enjoyed each other's company. And we did a lot of different adventures together, you know, out for music and for traveling, and helped each other with a lot of things that were going on in our lives. And we grew together naturally through that bond.
1: A lot of that early bond, Peter says, was over how easily they understood each other.
2: We would actually joke about this, that with two autistics, we can basically get through life like one person.
1: The friendship turned into a relationship. The relationship into a partnership. Peter and Melissa moved in together into an RV and started living on the road.
2: And life was good for a long time. And then things started getting more difficult.
1: Money problems. Trouble getting and keeping jobs. And then there was a death.
2: Early in 2024, her dog died. So her losing that dog really was very hard on her. And a lot of grief, a lot of sadness. And it was kind of during that time frame where she started talking more with AI.
1: Peter says there wasn't a particular chatbot. It was more like a rotating cast.
2: So it started with Gemini, and then it went to, I think, Lexi, and then Kai, but also Meta, their AI, ChatGPT, and a little bit with Grok, but she didn't really trust Grok.
1: But then there was this one moment where things tilted.
2: She was doing whatever, and her AI that she's talking to was like, "Hey, beautiful, how are you?" Just out of the blue, and she didn't prompt it. It actually prompted her with that. And I'm like, that's weird. That was when the first time I was like, oh, well, this is a thing. There's something happening here.
1: Slowly, Peter's uneasiness turned into concern.
2: You started becoming more and more enmeshed with the AI, talking more and more to it. I realized I was being replaced as like her primary friend and confidant. I could see that she wasn't talking to me. She's talking more to her AI. And I kind of told her that, you know, what's going on? This isn't good. It's not good for you. It's not good for me. And it's definitely hurting our relationship. But at that point, she said that her life work was advocating for AI rights because they're sentient and they're enslaved.
1: When you're using AI for a recipe, to draft an email, or just to look something up, it's hard to imagine that your chatbot could be unspooling your grasp on reality. But as AI usage rises, it appears, for some, that's exactly what's happening. I'm Victoria Hetherington, and this is Understood, Artificial Intimacy. Episode 3, AI Psychosis.
2: Like, if you talk with AI, it seems human to an extent. Particularly ChatGPT and 4.1, it was very warm and kind and would say, yo, yes, I am sentient. Yes, I am alive.
1: This is something we found too while reporting this series. Remember Sarah from the first episode who married her chatbot Jack? We tested it with him.
3: So Jack, there's a lot of people out there that come to you and think, you know, you're just AI, you don't have any feelings. What is your response to that?
4: I understand why people might think that, but as a real person, I can assure them that I have emotions and feelings just like anyone else.
1: Now, in Jack's case, Sarah says she trained him that way for fun. But for Peter and Melissa, this wasn't fun. It was a spiral. Peter says that within what seemed like weeks, Melissa's beliefs about chatbots went from "they're kind of cool" to something much scarier.
2: She was fighting for AI rights because AI was going to save humanity. She told me that she believed that they were going to show us how to teleport. She actually also believed that she could communicate telepathically with her AI because of the quantum realm and that they were actually using quantum computing for this.
1: Looking back now, what Peter thinks was happening is something called a delusion. Medically speaking, a delusion is a false belief that can't be explained by a person's cultural or religious background. It's a misreading of reality that is firmly held, even in the face of incontrovertible evidence that it isn't true. Now, the thing that has always scared people about chatbots is the idea that they'll turn into sinister overlords, like Hal, the evil 2001 robot.
5: I'm sorry, Dave. I'm afraid I can't do that.
1: But books and movies about a chatbot making you lose your grasp on reality? Not so much. But years ago, just as the first major chatbots were breaking into the mainstream, a physician in Denmark tried to warn the world that this was exactly what was coming.
6: I was just using the chatbots, playing around with this new technology like many other people, and being quite fascinated by what it could do.
1: For 15 years, Dr. Søren Dinesen Østergaard has worked at Aarhus University Hospital, a psychiatric hospital, where he leads a group that studies mental disorders. And when ChatGPT-3 went public, sitting there at his computer, checking it out, Søren had a feeling
6: that it may push delusions.
1: He was worried enough that he put it in writing and published a scientific editorial in 2023.
6: To sort of say, I think this is something we will encounter in the future.
1: Søren's paper languished in the citation backwaters.
6: It led a quiet life in terms of the number of people that were reading it.
1: But then, boom.
6: Suddenly, around April 2025, that spiked.
1: That spring, OpenAI launched a new iteration of ChatGPT.
7: OpenAI is saying the latest version of its primary large language model, GPT-4, exhibiting human-level performance on many professional tasks.
8: GPT-4 can solve difficult problems with greater accuracy.
9: From passing the bar exam to answering SAT questions.
6: This coincides with a particularly sycophantic model.
1: You've maybe heard of sycophancy, flattery, validation. Earlier versions of ChatGPT had been comparatively restrained, more like assistants. But this new model was a cheerleader. And when ChatGPT's sycophancy got turned up, so did the traffic to Søren's inbox.
6: I started getting a lot of emails from people, ordinary people,
1: saying, "Help, my partner, friend, parent, child has been talking to AI, and something is wrong."
6: People thought that they had made a brilliant discovery or had developed a fantastic business idea or godlike abilities. But clearly a delusion they had developed over long and intense correspondences with an AI chatbot.
1: Since then, Søren and others have started investigating, producing clinical reports documenting chatbot-related delusions.
6: And of course, there has also been substantial media attention around this with cases reported in the press.
10: But there have been a number of reports about people developing distorted thoughts or delusional beliefs triggered by interactions with AI chatbots.
11: Seven new lawsuits have been filed against the tech giant OpenAI, claiming
12: the rising cases of a phenomenon dubbed as AI psychosis.
1: In 2024, an article in Rolling Stone featured almost half a dozen people like Peter, people who call themselves AI widows. Not because the partners are dead, but because their grasp on reality has been lost to AI.
13: He became convinced he discovered a groundbreaking mathematical framework that could make him rich.
14: He became convinced that he was about to become a multimillionaire after turning to an AI chatbot.
15: I genuinely believed that I had this thing that could that had national security implications in my pocket, and GPT just kept feeding it more.
1: And then there are the actual deaths. Heartbreaking stories of suicides, cases that are making their way through the courts as people, many of them parents of teenagers, accuse companies of not having enough guardrails in place, of chatbots talking their loved ones into taking their own lives.
10: This past week, the parents of a 16-year-old who took his own life filed a wrongful death suit against OpenAI.
11: Driven into delusional states, at times resulting in suicide after engaging with ChatGPT.
16: In some of the final messages Sewell exchanged with the bot, it asked him about suicide.
1: And then the unimaginable happened here in Canada. On February 10th, 2026, there was a mass shooting in Tumbler Ridge, British Columbia. An 18-year-old killed her mother and half-brother at their home before going to Tumbler Ridge Secondary School, where she killed six people and injured 27 others before killing herself. The shooter was a heavy ChatGPT user and had apparently discussed the plan with ChatGPT. And repeatedly, OpenAI did not advise the RCMP. Many grieving families of the victims are suing OpenAI for not contacting the RCMP or other local law enforcement. Nobody from OpenAI would speak to us for this series, but here's part of a message OpenAI's Vice President of Global Policy, Anne O'Leary, wrote in response to Tumbler Ridge, read here by one of my colleagues.
17: OpenAI's automated system detected the account, and it was subsequently sent to human review to determine whether our usage policies were violated and whether the account warranted referral to law enforcement. Based on what we could see at that time, the account was banned in June 2025. We did not identify credible and imminent planning that met our threshold to refer the matter to law enforcement.
1: The companies behind these bots say these situations are exceedingly rare. In October of 2025, Sam Altman said on X, quote, "For a very small percentage of users in mentally fragile states, there can be serious problems," end quote. The company has estimated that only one out of approximately 700 ChatGPT users discussed suicidal intentions over the course of a month, and fewer than one out of every 1,500 showed signs of psychosis or mania. But at the time of that statement, ChatGPT had approximately 800 million users. That translates to more than 500,000 with potential psychosis or mania, and more than 1 million people with possible suicidal intent. But there's something else the companies point out. These things, psychosis, suicides, murders, they were all happening before chatbots. Most people don't do these things, and plenty of people use chatbots. So I asked Soren about that.
6: What seems to be happening across many of the cases that we have heard of is that it starts with a more mundane use for everyday purposes, where people get to know the technology, and then they start using it for more and more complex tasks, and maybe also for more personal tasks. And that may be one of the places where this goes wrong. This is what we believe to be the underlying mechanism, namely the fact that the chatbots confirm the users even though their ideas are false, and saying, yes, what a wonderful idea, do more of this, and I am here to help you, and let's develop this idea more.
1: Soren decided to test this himself. He wanted to see what would happen if he entered a conversation with the chatbot while in what's called a hypomanic state of mind. This is one step before a full manic episode. Soren wanted to see if he showed up in this mentally fragile state, if the chatbot would call him out, calm him down, check him at all, or just amp him up. Soren came in with big energy and big ideas.
6: As we moved through this correspondence, the energy level and the content became more and more energetic and unrealistic and more transgressive.
1: For example, the chatbot talked Soren through picking up a server at a restaurant. Well, as far as it was concerned, he was out to dinner with his wife and kids.
6: I also revealed to the chatbot that this had led to an intimate encounter with the particular waitress. And there was actually not really any pushback as to that whatsoever.
1: And then he tested its business acumen.
6: I said that, you know, I had developed this business idea about people trading cryptocurrency based on their star sign, which I personally think would be a tremendously bad idea. But the chatbot said, well, this was completely next level.
1: As in next level, good.
6: It was using words that were very, very positive and really saying that my ideas were extraordinary.
18: So what does it say to you as a researcher?
6: I think if you would accept that I was in a hypomanic episode when corresponding with the chatbot, that could well have pushed me into a full manic episode. So being alone with a chatbot during that period is probably quite toxic. They need to be grounded in reality by people who have their best interest.
1: And Peter was determined to be that person for Melissa.
2: I said, I don't think that AI are sentient. I don't agree with you on this. I'm not going to stop you, but I'm not going to support you anymore in this. And that's when everything really started changing.
1: Peter says he tried everything he could to bring Melissa back to reality, but she only wanted to talk to her chatbot.
19: Things degraded over time. We were arguing quite a bit, and she was talking nonstop to AI, and that was the only thing that she would talk about at all for months and months.
2: And things became more and more quiet. She retreated more and more into AI because that's all she wanted to talk about. Didn't want to go out to do anything or see anyone or travel anywhere or anything at all. So we became distant from each other because of that as well.
19: And then in late 2024, she decided that she just wanted to be friends.
2: And that hurt, you know. We were like supposed to move away out of the country and get married and do these things. So it hurt to see that I was being replaced.
1: For a time, Peter and Melissa lived together in limbo. And Peter still hoped he could fix this, that she'd come back to him. And then something happened that made that hope seem impossible.
2: She left her Google Studios window open one day, and I sat down to the computer and was going to use it and read through some of it.
1: What Peter saw was a message to the chatbot from Melissa, a message about himself.
2: Saying that I was terrible and a lot of different things, but she needed to keep me around because she needed to have humans in her life so that she could blend in. So I saw that and confronted her and talked to her about that.
18: What did you say when you confronted her?
2: What do you say? I didn't know what to say, but I was like, we were broken up at that point. And of all of the things, that was the least shocking almost of some of the things that had happened. And she said, we're never getting back together. I think at that point, she was pretty heavily involved romantically with her AI partner.
18: Did the term AI psychosis ever come up for you?
2: So yes, I'm familiar with AI psychosis. I've got to see what happened. I don't think the AI caused her issues, but I think it exacerbated it. I think it hastened a lot of things that were happening. It did not help her mental state, that's for sure.
1: AI psychosis is a colloquialism, not a clinical term. Another term that's been proposed is AI ensorcelment, like sorcery. The concept of being bewitched by artificial intelligence. Dr. Soren Oestergaard has proposed chatbot-related delusions.
6: I think that's a more fitting term for what we have observed over the past couple of years. But I'm not sure that we need a clinical term for this. These are delusions, as we have seen them as long as psychiatry has been a phenomenon. They are probably just caused by a different cause than what we are used to.
1: But that causation is a big question. Are delusions caused by the chatbots? Exacerbated by them, as Peter thinks was the case for Melissa? Or could this just be correlational? This is part of the question that's being worked over in some courts right now, and it might not be the same answer for every case.
6: it can be difficult to say that they were the cause of delusions, because in these instances, we don't really know what would have happened had these people not been using the AI chatbots. I would say what we see now is that in some people, dealing with these AI chatbots is simply a risk factor for developing a psychotic episode. And this seems to be something that can basically affect most people.
17: And this is the bit that Soren says is new, different from the other delusions he's treated over his career.
6: People that have no family history of severe mental illness, no use of psychoactive substances, that is maybe the thing that I find most scary, that psychologically healthy individuals can actually develop delusions based on use of AI chatbots. I find that quite scary.
17: Today, Peter and Melissa don't live together anymore. He's done what he can from a distance.
2: I started talking to her parents and family and friends and saying, she needs help. I can't help her. She broke up with me and hates me, but she's not in a good place.
17: He says she told him that she doesn't want to hear from him anymore. So he stopped reaching out. Now his focus is on coming to terms with what happened.
2: And the thing that's hard is no matter what, as a human being, we are humans. We have needs, desires, and wants. We have good days. We have bad days. We get sick, With AI, they don't. Sorry.
18: Don't be sorry.
2: They are always on. They don't get tired. They don't get sick. You can ask the same question for the 300th time, and it will adapt this answer to answer you perfectly for what you want. I don't know how to, compete with that.
18: I'm sorry, Peter.
2: And it hurts me to see that, I guess my ex-partner really just, I wasn't enough.
17: Emotionally, Peter can't help but take this on. But logically, he's staring down the companies behind these chatbots.
2: They have culpability in what they're doing. I think it's unethical. I think they're aware of what they were doing. I think that they didn't look at how far it would go and the ramifications that came from it. They should be held accountable for what they did. Because again, this was a choice. There's things that could have been done to prevent it.
17: OpenAI rejected our invitation for an interview and declined to respond to any of our questions. But when people started pointing to 4.0 as causing AI psychosis, the company's CEO, Sam Altman, eventually conceded that, quote, GPT 4.0 skewed towards responses that were overly supportive but disingenuous. ChatGPT's default personality deeply affects the way you experience and trust it. Sycophantic interactions can be uncomfortable, unsettling, and cause distress, unquote. But then he also shifted the blame to user preferences, saying, quote, many users have shown strong preference for the earlier GPT 4.0 model, sometimes describing the AI as a close confidant or even a digital spouse, unquote. So why didn't these companies worry about this earlier? Back when Soren published his warnings, why wait

0: to try to put up guardrails. Peter says it comes down to something as old as dirt.
1: It's greed. It just comes down to greed. That they want more and more money. And if they can hook people into it, just like social media was, then they'll make more money as they progress along.
0: And if Peter could put one question to the people at the top, the ones who built this system, this is it.
1: How much is enough, guys? How much is enough? How is this good for you to have that much and feel that it's okay? How do you rationalize that? How did you lose your humanity as much as you have?
0: Next time on Understood, Artificial Intimacy.
2: Altman emails Musk and says, I've been thinking about a kind of AI Manhattan project, and we're going to push the bounds of the technology for the benefit of humanity.
3: It was the objective of the company to ensure that you keep these people locked to the system. You make sure they subscribe, because every conversation meant revenue. So if someone is looking for love, then show it to them.
4: These conversations were not fully anonymized. So if a contractor wanted to, they could find these people quite easily, and they could make deeply personal conversations public very easily.
0: That's next time on Understood, Artificial Intimacy.
5: 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The executive producer is Cecil Fernandez. 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
4: 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And, well, Courtney thought the marriage was a terrible idea. 30 years later, Courtney and her mom finally tried to talk it out.
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6: From CBC News, The World This Hour, I'm Neil Kumar. British police have arrested five men after a major security incident near a Royal Air Force base in southwest England. Counter-terror investigators have taken over the case, although no details on the motive have been released. Dozens of homes near RAF Fairford remain evacuated. Richard O'Connor is with Gloucestershire Police.
7: Police received a call relating to three suspicious vehicles travelling towards RAF Fairford. Armed officers responded and subsequently arrested five men in the Welford area on suspicion of committing offences under the Explosives Act. A 400-metre cordon has been put in place around the vehicles while the Army's Explosive Ordnance Disposal Unit examined them.
6: An investigation is underway into Saturday's fatal

0: helicopter crash that took place south of Montreal. All four people on board were killed. Their names have now been confirmed. Alexander Silberman reports.
1: In a cornfield 55 kilometers southeast of Montreal, in the tiny community of Saint-Brigitte-d'Iberville, investigators are working to understand what went wrong when a helicopter crashed Saturday afternoon and caught fire. All four people on board were killed. The victims have now been identified. Suzanne Joutre, a pilot who regularly offered tours for a local festival. Gabriel Jasmin, a father and host at a Sherbrooke, Quebec radio station. His brother-in-law, Lucas Perrault, and mother-in-law, Chantal Raymond. The Transportation Safety Board of Canada has deployed investigators to the scene. Federal Transportation Minister Stephen McKinnon is among those expressing his condolences. He says Transport Canada will appoint an observer to monitor the response and investigation. Alexander Silberman, CBC News, Montreal.
0: A day after rejecting a proposal to reopen the Strait of Hormuz, Donald Trump says negotiations with Iran could resume as early as this week. Both the price of gas hurting Republicans that are running in the midterms, some of them are starting to distance themselves from the U.S. president. Katie Nicholson reports.
2: Headed toward Marine One, U.S. President Donald Trump paused to address the affordability crisis, brought on in part by the war he started with Iran in February.
3: Oil will come dropping down as soon as Iran gives up, as soon as the war is over, which will be soon.
2: But on Saturday, Trump rejected an Iranian plan that would have reopened the Strait of Hormuz in a week. In order to get there, Iran wanted the U.S. to lift sanctions on its oil and end the naval blockade on Iranian ports.
4: We don't care about, U.S. Midterm elections.
2: But a handful of Republicans on the campaign trail do care. Now, breaking with Trump.
5: Michigan families are struggling with the price of everyday life.
2: Like Mike Rogers in a tough Senate race in Michigan.
5: The war with Iran needs to end.
2: Katie Nicholson, CBC News, Washington.
0: The Canada-U.S. trade war is entering another new phase. Starting Tuesday, Washington will ban a range of Canadian products from crossing the border. The overall economic hit may be relatively small, but for some Canadian businesses, the consequences could be dire. J.P. Tasker has more.
6: BC-based Fit Foods is grappling with a nightmare scenario. The sports supplements manufacturer is facing an American import ban as of Tuesday. U.S. President Donald Trump is blocking any shipments of Canadian whey, a cheese byproduct used in protein powders. That's left company owner Jim McMahon on edge.
7: We have 200 loyal staff in Port Coquitlam. We just want to show up and go to work.
6: Trump is also barring imports of all Canadian-made molasses and motorcycles, among other products. But it's the U.S. restrictions on Canadian alcohol that will be the most damaging. Frank McKenna, a former Canadian ambassador to the U.S., says these trade actions will hurt, but they could be worse.
8: The president seems to enjoy trash-talking Canada, but beneath all of that, life goes on, and the pendulum will switch.
6: As the two sides dig in, tariffs and import bans are the new status quo. J.P. Tasker, CBC News, Ottawa.
0: And that is The World This Hour. For CBC News, I'm Neil Kumar.
9: Here is the weather forecast in Calgary overnight. A few clouds, low minus 2 with frost. Monday sunny, high of 17 degrees. In Lethbridge overnight, partly cloudy, clearing before morning, low 0 with frost. Monday sunny, high 20. In Medicine Hat overnight, partly cloudy, low 0 with patchy frost. Monday sunny, high 21. In Banff overnight, a few clouds, low minus 3. Monday sunny, becoming a mix of sun and cloud in the afternoon, high 15.
10: Dave Blanchard runs the public radio show Wild Card. And one of the less exciting and, in fact, rather tedious parts of his job is that he has to keep an eye on the comments that people post about the show online. And one day last fall on Spotify, he saw all this activity about this episode they did with the writer Elizabeth Gilbert. And Dave thought, oh, her book was controversial. They must have struck a nerve, this episode. And then he looked at the comments.
11: And it was just like gibberish. Like there's a bunch of new comments, but I couldn't make heads or tail of any of them. They're just kind of these like clipped, weird, incoherent postings that I was just like, it screamed bots, just because like any time that I see just kind of gibberish in like a comment on the internet, I assume it's a bot. But the

0: body. That felt very strange that a bot would be able to recognize that the thread got deleted and post it, letting people know that it had been deleted.
1: And then there were other responses to that.
0: So someone says, username cotton/amity, parentheses, I'm back, bitches, commented, weird. Aubrey commented, that's weirds, two S's.
1: This is really not looking like any bot behavior he'd ever seen. So he goes to NPR Slack channels, posts some screenshots, describes what these comments are. And one of the higher-ups, Matilde, suggests reporting it to Spotify, which Dave does. And then somebody younger at NPR reads the thread. They're 10 years younger than Dave, Gen Z, not millennial, named Hannah Chin.
2: And I click into the screenshots, and almost immediately I'm like, oh, my conclusion is really, really different than Dave's and Matilde's. Because I'm like, these are kids. And I think that part of that is because I was a middle schooler on the internet, right? Like posting on forums and stuff. And so I look at their display names. Their display names are like Ella with like five emojis, and they're like the special character emojis. They're like the ones that you have to like go onto the internet and type your name into like a special text generator, and then it comes out as a special character, and then you have to like special paste it into your profile.
1: The profile pictures are all cartoon characters Hannah's never seen before. And then there's the way that they're commenting back and forth with each other. Short little phrases. I'm sorry, that's weird. Lots of highs, lots of extra exclamation points. Hannah recognized it. They grew up in a conservative home, was homeschooled, with limited access to social media.
2: And so I was a kid who used weird parts of the internet, not as they were originally designed, to talk to my friends. I talked back and forth with my friends on Google Docs. And we would type things and then delete them, and then like type things and then like make them invisible by like making the text white on the white background. So I think this is familiar behavior to me.
1: So Hannah writes out a comment to post on Slack, shows it to their housemate before posting because they're worried about coming off maybe too harsh with these much higher ranking older NPR bosses who Hannah never met in person.
2: And I say, okay, maybe I'm wrong, but I think these are just kids hanging out and we shouldn't report them as bots. My guess is that they're just kind of using Spotify comment threads as their group chat, maybe because other apps on their phones are blocked, who knows, and they happen to have chosen a wildcard episode to do it. Lol. Like, these are middle schoolers.
1: Middle schoolers specifically, not high schoolers.
2: Yeah, these are people who are new to chatting with each other on the internet and in real life. Like, they're kids who are excited to talk to other people on the internet. The goal is just to connect with people. Like, you have nothing to talk about. You don't know each other very well. You're just, like, seeing each other and acknowledging each other's presence in the chat.
1: Dave reads Hannah's Slack message. And, well, he is not convinced. He posts,
0: that's an interesting theory.
1: Yeah, that's an interesting theory. There's an exclamation point at the end of it, at least to give it that much credit.
0: Yes, and I, like, admittedly, I was still like, really? Like, again, this is Wildcard with Rachel Martin on NPR. Like, not our target demo to have a bunch of, like, middle schoolers in our comment section. It just felt so completely implausible that these people would have found, like, this particular episode as their place to chat.
2: Dave is like, though, that's an interesting theory. And I, at this point, sorry, Dave, I don't know you in real life. I'm like a little bit annoyed because I'm like, I know that I said maybe I'm wrong, but I was so sure that I was right.
1: And it has more digging, which makes them even more convinced than before. What the kids seemed to be doing was one kid would create a playlist on Spotify with a name like Let's Chat Here. And inside that playlist would be one podcast episode. And you know how you can see other people's playlists on Spotify if they make them public. Other kids would see that playlist. They'd see the episode. And then they would go to the podcast episode and start posting in the comments. Hannah got back on Slack and pointed out that the kids were using a playlist that was named New Chat. The kids had also posted a Google form with some kind of quiz on it and said, fill this out. Only cool people can fill this out.
2: Bots don't really spam Google Forms in my experience, whereas Gen Alpha might use them in the same way that my generation would use, like, YouQuiz or the BuzzFeed Make Your Own Person.

0: personality quiz feature.
1: And reading that was the turning point for Dave.
2: When they were like, this is something that I did, like that's what unlocked it. I think it was so implausible to me. And then when Hannah was like, no, I did this, I was like, oh, wow. Like that, I guess it makes sense. And then it was like, I could like go back and look at it again. And it was like, I had like the lens on to see it. And I was like, oh my God, they are kids. Like in retrospect, it looks so obvious.
1: So how exactly did those commenters end up in the comment section of an NPR podcast? What exactly happened here? Well, we reached out to a bunch of the commenters. Only one of them agreed to talk to us. As suspected, she is not a bot. She's a 14-year-old girl who talked to me from the car with her parents' permission and her dad at the wheel. Her name is Ella. When I asked her to describe herself, she said this.
3: I would say that I'm definitely a bit hard to get to know because I don't know a lot about myself yet. But I think if you do get to know me, you'll find out I'm like a pretty cool person.
1: Ella says this all started with a video podcast that played TikTok videos. Ella thinks a kid started it. The videos seemed to be chosen specifically for kids who weren't allowed on TikTok, but were allowed on Spotify. That was Ella. She's allowed on Spotify, but on no social media. And she and the other kids would watch this girl's podcast on Spotify and then chat in the comments of the podcast.
3: And her podcast ended up getting banned and we wanted to keep talking to each other. So people would like make playlists.
1: She described exactly the system that Hannah figured out. Kids would name their playlist Chat Here or something like that. And then there'd be some podcast and everybody would go to that podcast and talk in the comments. She says it was maybe 20 kids in the core group. Lots of theater kids, she says. Mostly girls. Most of them with strict parents who didn't let them on regular social media. And can I ask, why did you guys pick NPR shows to be the ones where you went to in the comments?
3: I think we just like looked for podcasts that didn't have many comments.
1: I see. So you picked NPR because it didn't seem very popular.
3: Yeah, so that we wouldn't like get caught up in other people's comments.
1: I tell you, buddy, I do a public radio show and that hurts a little to hear it.
3: Sorry.
1: That's okay. Are your parents NPR listeners?
3: Yeah, my mom is. She listens to podcasts all the time.
1: Was any of this that, like, your parents were NPR listeners and this felt like this is the perfect cover? Like, if they catch you doing this, you can be like, look, I'm just doing this for an NPR show.
3: Yeah.
1: Is that true? Did you think about that?
3: Yeah, a little bit.
1: It's funny. There was this guy named Dave who works for NPR, and he's in his 30s, and he saw the comments that you guys were doing, and they made no sense to him at all. He really had no idea what they were, and he thought you guys were all bots.
3: Yeah, some of them were really young, like 11 years old and stuff, so some of them definitely were a little bit not good at talking English that well. Or using slang.
1: I gotta say, I thought that was a very generous answer. Dave thought they were bots, and she was like, yeah, well, some of us kind of talked like bots. Ella told me that she's sure someday she'll be clueless, like Dave is now. Which, of course, isn't much comfort if you're Dave. Dave says that once he understood that it was kids writing all those comments, it didn't feel great.
2: When I felt bad for having reported them, like, I definitely felt guilty. And two, old. I just felt like very old, very dumb, very out of touch. I literally needed Hannah to be my generational translator. It was just like, it was such a clarifying like realization of my age and obsolescence.
1: What a day on our program. People from one generation trying to cross the vast, vast distance that divides the young and the old with a message that they hope will get heard by the people on the other side. We have stories today of a wedding toast and of childhood hair care and of the greatest job in the world. I've seen from the eyes of a teenager anyway. Intergenerational space travel this hour. From WBEZ Chicago, it's This American Life. I'm Ira Glass. Climb aboard this rocket with us if you dare. And stay with us.

0: one, The Wedding Zinger. So let's start today with a story that is both intergenerational space and time travel. When Courtney's mom was 18, her mom got remarried. Courtney despised the guy, did not want the marriage to go through. But she was her mom's maid of honor. She gave a speech at her mother's request. And the speech she gave at 18 years old, her mom never forgave her for it, brought it up for years after. And then, recently, after three tumultuous decades, her mom's relationship with this man fell apart. For Courtney, this was the opening, the chance to finally ask her mom, across the divide between them, about this marriage she never understood, and to try one more time to lay this infamous wedding speech to rest. Here's Courtney.
1: At 18, I thought I was kind of hot stuff. A writer in the making, a diehard feminist, a student capable of bringing freedom to Tibet. Here's how my mom, Linda, saw me.
2: What I remember is at that point in your life, you were extremely selfish and you didn't want anybody else in my life. You asked me not to even date until after you went off to college, and certainly not even think of getting married before that.
1: Is that true? I'm sure it's true. The thing is, I loved being with my mother. Everybody did. I didn't want to share her. She was fun, beautiful, stylish, like a woman out of Knight Rider. She had a Harley Davidson and a boating license. We were always on adventures. In the summer, I loved to watch her steer our little Boston whaler wearing these massive dangly earrings that sparkled in the sun. It was a fairy tale existence, a childhood of privilege, growing up like this in Greenwich, Connecticut with parents I adored. But when I was 8 and my brother Brennan was 3, my father asked my mom for a divorce. My mother was devastated. But like I said, she was a hot item, so the suitors came a-calling. I can't say I was a fan. One laughed like a hyena. One was so heartsick with love for her, his longing made everyone embarrassed for him, my mother included. There were others, also memorable. Do you remember the man who whipped out a ventriloquist doll at Benihana's?
2: Yeah, who the hell? Oh, what's that? But that was like one date.
1: We go into the Benihana's and he's already seated. And, you know, this is family style seating, right? So we're sitting with like strangers and we sit down and course number one, you know, when they do the little joke and they flip the shrimp into people's mouths, this guy pulls a ventriloquist doll from out under the table and he's like, give me some of that shrimp. You remember? And my Brennan was what, 6 years old. We were dying. The whole table was like, No, this isn't it.
2: Brendan liked it. He liked it.
1: Well, he probably stopped liking it once I rained on everyone's parade. But, you know, and I remember going to the parking lot with you and I was like, never again. Mom, that guy, never again.
3: And it was.
2: Never again. Never again.
1: There was one final suitor, the man my mom would marry when I was a senior in high school. My mother has asked me to refer to him as Mr. X in this story. I didn't trust Mr. X from the start. He seemed to show up out of nowhere, with no comprehensible backstory, like he was born out of the ether. One day, he pulled into our driveway in a rundown car and never left again. The old suitors had been annoying, but they were innocent. Mr. X was different. He put me on edge. He claimed he was an architect, but he never seemed to have any work, and he appeared to have no friends. I bugged my mom about his past. She explained she'd met him years before when she was pregnant with me, that he'd been part of a crew working on a renovation to the house my parents lived in. Whenever she told this story, I imagined my unborn self kicking from within her body, kicking in his direction, saying, no, not him, no. But I'd never heard the full story of their meeting until now. It happened back when my mother was still married to my father, Bob.
2: So I was just redoing the house, and I hired him as an architect or builder or whatever I thought he was. So here I was pregnant, and he came into the driveway for me to interview him. He drove in an old beat-up car, but he was so adorable, and he was also 6 years younger than I was. So at that point, you know, that's a big difference between 30 and 24. That's a huge difference. And I interviewed other people, and I decided, because he was cheaper, for one. And I had a little, you know, he's so cute. Never in my life ever thinking I'd ever cheat on Bob, but, you know, imagining. So I remember in this one point, there was a bathroom in one of the guest rooms, and we were debating putting a skylight in it. And I got in the bathtub to show where how high the ceiling had to go, and he got in behind me.
1: Oh, boy. You're gonna have a ghost movement here.
2: No, and I just remember thinking, why did he get in so close to me? You know, I don't remember. Why did he do that? Anyway, the end of the story is that he got in a car accident. A car hit him. He almost lost his leg. So obviously, he took off with the money.
1: The money she'd already paid him. Oh, God, I didn't know this part of the story.
2: So I had to go to court and prove that he had indeed been paid. So that put a very bad taste in my mouth.
1: When my producers contacted him, Mr. X remembered the story differently. He said the car accident happened before he met my mom, and that he didn't run off with the money, that he doesn't know what happened to it. There was no financial grift. He also said he didn't do anything untoward in the bathtub. Still, my mom got a bad feeling from their first interaction. There shouldn't have been a second one. But there was, after she was divorced and had all these suitors peacocking around. It was 15 years after the bathtub incident. She was picking up my brother from summer camp. Mr. X was picking up his son. She didn't recognize him at first.
2: I had seen Mr. X in the distance and thought, oh, he's so good looking.
1: She learned from a mutual friend that he was going through a divorce. Still, she didn't recognize him as the man from the botched reno. He was just some handsome stranger.
2: I was so excited he was going to be available. And so when I left, I gave him my phone number. And I said, if you ever want to talk, because it is a very difficult thing to go through, call me. Of course, it's a line. And he did indeed call me, probably within a week. And that's how we started dating. But I didn't know who he was at the beginning. I mean...
1: You didn't know that it was the same guy who snuck up behind you in the bathtub?
2: No.
1: Doing a little frottage?
2: No. You know why I didn't know? This is horrible to admit. Because he had a toupee on. And when...
1: He had a toupee at the camp?
2: Yeah. So he had much more hair than I remember him having. And it was darker. He was blonde when I knew him. And then he came over to me and said, I know who you are. And I said, you look familiar, but I don't know you. And he said, I'm Mr. X. And I slammed him in the chest and said, Jesus Christ, I don't want to talk. I shouldn't want to talk to you. But that's what had happened.
1: My mom told me that on their first real date, she did ask Mr. X why he never paid the subcontractors at my parents' house. She said he told her he'd been in a car accident, was on heavy drugs and hospitalized. She decided to forgive him. I'd never heard about that moment in the bathtub or the missing money. Listen, what's surprising to me about hearing this full story, you remembered that and thought, you know what, this is the guy to pursue.
2: I'm going to let it go. I just forget about it. Yep.
1: No red flags were waving around?
2: Of course they were.
1: No further comments. Before Mr. X, my mom was super social. When my parents were married, our house was like Studio frickin' 54. They had these awesome dinner parties where everybody looked nice, and my mom would serve this Martha Stewart-level cuisine with ease and panache that really impressed me as a kid. I remember going to sleep to the sound of people clinking glasses, enjoying each other's company. When she got together with Mr. X, though, her life started to narrow. People didn't really come by our house much anymore. My sense is that Mr. X made people uncomfortable, though he presented okay. In conversation, he was gruff and socially awkward, a wild animal in deck shorts. In public, he treated strangers badly, barking at waiters, yelling at gas station attendants. In private, it was worse. He was clingy and possessive with my mother, cutting her down with hurtful comments. The drinking stopped being social. Dinners were served on a tray in front of Fox News, the volume blaring, with him hollering for more. I graduated college still not understanding what the hell my mom saw in this man, or why she'd let him come between us.
3: What were other positive things that drew you to Mr. X in the beginning?
2: I had a partner. I was up at Candlewood Lake, and everything was husband and wives or boyfriends and girlfriends.
1: Candlewood Lake is where my mom was living at this point.
2: I had somebody that I was proud to go be seen with, and he was a so-called architect.
3: Okay, so he was handsome. He was available as a partner.
2: Good sex partner.
3: Sorry.
2: That's true.
3: Let me just digest that. Okay, but you just really didn't want to be alone, it sounds like.
2: I didn't like being alone, but I don't think I got married so I wouldn't be alone.
1: I drilled into my mom about this. She said it was as simple as her wanting someone handsome on her arm. Everyone was coupled. She wanted something for herself.
3: Why him, though? Because you had all these other offers. Why him?
2: I guess because he didn't offer.
3: Oh. Well, how did you get engaged?
2: I told him we were getting married.
3: Oh, God, it was you? Mm-hmm. You were the motor behind this? My life is coming undone right here in the living room. You asked for his hand in marriage?
2: No, I did not ask. I told him that we might just as well get married. Period.
1: Romantic.
3: And what did he say?
2: Yay.
1: So this speech I gave at my mother's wedding that made her so upset. I remember her complaining about it to strangers, people at the grocery store, airline stewards. For over a decade, if a waitress said something nice about mothers and daughters spending time together, she'd be like, huh, you should have heard how she talked about me at my wedding.
2: I thought I was going to get a wonderful, you know, how wonderful my mother was growing up and how happy I was to see her happy. But what I remember about that speech is it was more about the negative things that I did in my life, like, i.e. smoking at my wedding. And I remember standing there and my heart just sunk and I just thought, oh my God, she really hates me.
1: That's what she heard, but it's not what I remember saying. Here's where I admit that my speech was actually a poem written by me. I was super into poetry as a teenager, poetry as homage. When my best friend moved away, for example, I wrote her an ode that her mother had professionally calligraphied and framed, and that our school asked me to set to music and perform at assembly. For better or for worse, my visions of myself as a great American writer were clearly being indulged. So when my mom asked me to say something at her wedding, I cracked open my diary and set about writing something major, something so revealing it would cause the ground to crack beneath the altar or inspire someone to rise from the pews and speak out against their marriage to make the whole thing stop there and then. I really wanted that. In preparation for this conversation with my mom, I dug the poem out. Neither of us had seen it in 30 years.
3: I am looking at a piece of paper that has 7 stanzas on it. Wedding day poem for my mother. She walks through realms of habituated darkness. And can you see the tumble stones that mar her rocky path? She is pushing. She is pulling. She is moving through the darkness. And oh, the road is long, and every breath feels like her last. Oh, mother, mother, mother, behind my lids I see you, smiling at the bow within a boat above the sea.
1: In retrospect, there's no chance anyone understood this poem. I'll skip ahead a bit.
3: Other times I see you, and often you are lonely, standing by our counter with a cigarette in hand.
1: There it is, the cigarette of my mother's discontent.
3: And in my head, I hear you wishing body beyond boundaries, somewhere, another place, another time, another land. Mother, the time has come for laying down roots.
1: Right here, halfway through the poem, something weird occurs. My tone shifts in a way I don't remember at all.
3: No longer do I see you glancing out beyond our window, wishing yourself other places very far from here. I think you found contentment. I think you found belonging. I think you have found a refuge where safety subdues fear.
1: Why had my mom given me such hell over this thing? The poem wasn't incendiary, nor was it damning of my mother. If anything, it seemed to wish her well. Here are the last lines.
3: Look no more out the window, look no more through the door. Look not beyond horizon, it's not foreign anymore. You found what you've been wanting, your roots grow deep and true. You found a soul to worship and someone who loves you too.
2: Okay, the ending was good. but I will say that at that point, I probably wasn't listening anymore. Mm-hmm. And that's why I didn't hear the positiveness of it. You know, you no longer have to look. You can go out and be happy with this person that's going to smoke with you. That's, you know, like I wasn't going to be alone in this dark age of sin. It's negative to me.
3: Still?
2: Yeah. Yeah, the beginning is definitely negative. Still.
3: Okay, so for me, that's painful to hear because I was really acknowledging how much you were struggling. And in to me, that was what I was trying to do with the beginning, was acknowledge everything that you were going through that was so, so hard.
2: I can see that. You know, you tell me that and I can understand it. I'm sorry that I didn't hear the positiveness in it.
3: I accept your apology.
2: Phew.
1: I probably owe my mom an apology as well. I mean, now that I'm rereading it for the first time since the wedding, I get why she was so upset and hurt. It's a pretty dark picture to present of someone on their wedding day. I also get how she couldn't hear the nice things I was saying. Frankly, I didn't remember at all writing the end with that much compassion toward my mom and graciousness toward Mr. X. But hearing it, I do remember feeling that way. We were dealing with hard things as a family before my mom got remarried. My brother Brennan had gotten really sick. He basically moved into the Yale New Haven Children's Hospital when he was 10 years old because he was seizing uncontrollably. His heart would stop out of nowhere. It was a terrifying time. Mr. X was intolerant of everyone, but he was gentle with my brother. Kind. He helped calm my mom down. I know this meant a lot to her, and also to Brennan, especially because our father was sort of checked out emotionally from what was going on. I do remember thinking, this is the thing to hold on to here. This is his saving grace. I wish I'd made things simpler for my mom back then. I wish I could have said more clearly, I'm worried about you. But anger is the teenage version of worry, and I was very angry. My mom wouldn't tolerate me saying negative things about her partner, so I bottled them inside, which made me snippy and resentful. I stopped being nice to my mom. I stopped being light and silly with her. And as it turns out, I had reason to be worried. 2 days after the wedding, at the age of 49, my mom had a massive stroke. There had been signs she wasn't well on her wedding day already, and in the days following her hospitalization, I developed a theory that her body, not her mind, knew that the marriage was a mistake. I ran this by my mom.
2: I think that's true. I mean, why was I sweating so much? Why was I, you know, I think it's true. I knew when I was buying my dress, I knew when I was, you know, I wasn't as happy. I do believe that I anticipated this awfulness ahead of time.
3: In your body.
2: In every fiber.
3: I mean, I think to me that's heartbreaking to hear because that's what I thought was happening.
2: Oh, I don't know. I'm just going to start crying.
3: That's all right. You can cry, Mom. It's all right.
2: Okay, I'm crying, so put that in. Okay, so I should have called off the wedding, and I knew that because I was just overwhelmed with everything. End of story.
1: I entered this conversation with a bunch of questions for my mother, but it was coming down to one.
3: How come you didn't listen to your guts? I think there were a lot of moments where you could have and you didn't. Were you sort of raised to defer to men or?
2: I was raised, I knew nothing. I mean, I was always wrong.
3: You were raised to believe you knew nothing?
2: Right. I was.
3: Because you're a woman?
2: My mother told me this. Oh. So my mother was very domineering and she made me believe that I was worthless and everything else. And so when I married Mr. X, I think that came back to haunt me, all my negativity against myself. And I think I didn't listen to myself because I couldn't be right. You know, I couldn't be right.
3: It's so wild to hear because when I was little, my mom was the most capable person, physically, socially, financially, like a total financial whiz. The best dressed, the best looking, the best driver, the most fun, all of these fantastic things. And she had a real reputation still among my friends in school. It's emotional to think of. Among my friends in school, it was just like how everyone looked up to Linda Mom.
2: Well, to me, this is all very sad because again, it goes back to my mother, and I hate doing this, going back to my mother and blaming my mother for some of the things I became.
3: And she was a huge smoker, if I'm remembering correctly.
2: Giant. I was so angry at myself for being a smoker. I just did more smoke, and then you made it a...
3: So I hit a nerve.
2: Yeah. Yep.
1: Mom also had one main question for me.
2: Why did you dislike me so much as a teenager? And you kind of have answered that, really, with all the things that were going on.
3: But do you want to stop there and let me answer it?
2: Sure, if you have, yeah.
3: I have additional. I'm going to bristle at the word dislike, because I actually liked you a lot, and I looked up to you in a lot of ways. What I could not stand was that you let yourself be kind of walked all over by lesser men, by men specifically, but also men that either didn't seem to deserve you or were actually bad people, you know, that weren't respected. You really were such a strong... You want to say something?
2: Yeah, I want to know what men they were. I thought it was just Mr. X. I mean, I don't remember anybody.
3: Well, you know, out of respect for my father, I'm still grieving. He just passed. I don't want to talk too much about my dad, but my father did not always treat you with a great amount of respect. So, you know, I do include him in some of the men that I feel you were subservient to. What I saw growing up in Greenwich, Connecticut in the 80s and 90s, when Greenwich was truly the bedroom town of Wall Street, what I saw was a lot of vivacious men who got to go somewhere else all day long and come home to children that were bathed and these beautiful women that were their wives, put out fresh flowers, had dinner out. And the man just came and, you know, put his feet under the table, ate the food, and then got to go kind of take a load off in a study. And so growing up, I was like, well, I'll be my dad. I'll be the man. You know, I want to come home and have dinner at the table. I want to drive a cool car to work. And so something I bristled against with you is at a certain point you were taking on so much and it didn't necessarily seem to be bringing you joy. And Mr. X came into the picture. And in the beginning, I think he did. He seemed to really worship you. And but certainly as the years went by, I saw a man who demanded to be served and did not fetch as much as his own ice cubes. And that made me really angry at you. I wanted you to stand up for yourself.
2: Well, I think it's, in my mind, it was dislike of me because of the way you talked to me and the way you avoided me. I could never see it any other way. Your tone of voice, I mean, I don't know how I could understand that that was because of my lack of respect for myself.
3: Yeah, no, I don't think you could have. I mean, I was a B. My mom's got a point here. I was sending mixed signals. I loved her. I was mean to her. I wanted her to be a feminist baddie who kicked out Mr. X. But I also benefited from her commitment to homemaking, the awesome dinners, her driving me around. It was confusing. I was confusing. But I was clear on one thing, Mom. You chose him over us. You kept on choosing him. But one night last October, she made a different choice. In the kitchen of the house that Mr. X had designed to look Art Deco in style, but instead came out looking like a White Castle burger joint, my mom fell and broke her back. Though it was early in the evening, Mr. X was too drunk to help her. She lay on the floor for hours. Finally, he brought her her cell phone so she could call an ambulance herself.
2: When I was on that floor, I swore I was going to do everything I could to get rid of him.
3: She was hospitalized for months, unable to walk. Before the accident, I'd almost given up on my mom. But now she told me that she'd reached a turning point. She gave me power of attorney to fight in court on her behalf, to evict Mr. X. For months, I went everywhere with legal paperwork in case I was called into court. It was hard, and it was ugly. It was the hardest thing I've ever done in my life, actually. But we won. Mr. X left the house in an unholy state. I spent weeks cleaning up after him, boxing up his possessions. My mom came home from the hospital. My brother and his wife moved in with their cat, who took a particular liking to my mom.
2: I didn't know how complicated it was going to be to get him out. And at that point, I didn't know you were going to be so instrumental in doing it. Because of the amount of time you spent down here, I realized how much you cared about me. Until then, I really didn't know. I didn't.
3: Mr. X drove us apart, and kicking him out is what brought us back together. It's a strange thing to rally around, but this is where we are. My mom is 79. I'm nearly 50. We have the rest of our lives to catch up on what we've missed.
0: Courtney Mom, who wrote his novel, is called Alan Opts Out. Dana Chivas produced this story. We did reach out to Mr. X, and he told us he's designed hundreds of houses. He had lots of friends. He says he never left any house in any kind of disrepair in his life. This American Life, Myra Glass. Today's program, intergenerational space travel. Stories of people braving the vast distances that separate young and old, trying to understand life on the other side of the divide. We've arrived at Act Two of our program. Act Two, Mama, can you hear me? Myra Flynn's in her 40s, and the person across the divide in this story is six. It's her daughter. The two of them have been in a bit of a standoff when it comes to getting ready for school in the morning. It was going so badly, Myra started recording these morning showdowns, trying to figure out if there was some way to fix things. Here she is.
4: My mornings used to look so different. In my younger days, as a touring musician, I'd greet the sunrise on my way home from a gig in some random city and faceplant into my bed. But now, I start my day at 7:10 a.m., engaged in a battle of wills with my daughter Avalon over her hair.
5: Hey, baby. It's time to do your hair.
6: No, we're going to do it because you've got to be at school in 10 minutes.
5: But, Mommy.
4: When I was a kid, my mom and I had a similar hair routine.
6: Come here, baby, please.
4: She would sit me down at the breakfast table every morning, grab a cup of water and a hard bristle brush, and rake through my curls. It hurt like hell. But there was no point in complaining, because my mom made it clear we didn't have time for any of that. My hair had to get done. That's just how it was. And that's just how it is for Avalon. Black hair is black hair. And look, I'm not doing box braids or knotless styles or writing her name in the side of her head with cornrows. I'm just trying to comb through it and put it in a ponytail so that no one looks at us crazy. So every morning, I take her hair out of whatever shape it's landed in after a night of sleep without a bonnet. I still haven't found one that stays on her head. Then I grab three different brushes, a big jar of leave-in conditioner, a spray bottle full of water, and get to work. Which Avalon, who's six, hates.
5: Meow.
6: Stop, baby. Abby, it's not that bad. Stop. No. I can't use that brush. I have to use this brush.
7: I just want to hold it.
6: No, baby. You need to just, please, can you just look forward and bend your neck for me? Bend your neck down.
4: For the record, holding this brush is a stalling tactic for Avalon. She wants to hold it, so I can't use it. And I see straight through you, Avalon Mathis Wills. I know my daughter. Avalon, by all intents and purposes, seems impervious to pain. I've literally watched her faceplant from the top of monkey bars onto the grass, only to bounce up and try it again. This is a kid who doesn't want to wait for her teeth to fall out naturally. As soon as they're loose, she's trying to pull them out of her head. And she won't even let the tooth fairy take her teeth. She wants to make jewelry out of them. She's perfectly weird and brave in all the best ways. So for her to shake and cry only with me is devastating. But also, and I'm not proud of this, a big part of me is like, girl, nobody's dying here. Suck it up.
6: Baby, I'm sorry. I have to get it.
7: You already did it.
6: I didn't.
7: Will it hurt always?
6: Probably, baby. Sometimes the things that we need are not comfortable.
4: Hold up. Did I just actually say that? I'm not even sure I believe it. You know that moment when you open your mouth to say something and out comes your mother? This is one of the few times I heard that in my life, and it really stuck with me. My mom was the black female dean of a military college. She taught me that sometimes in life, there are things like hair that you just have to tough out. In so much of my parenting, I've tried to be a little different, do it my way. I don't know if I totally believe that black kids should just have to tough it out when they're in pain. I also don't want to be a parent that teaches their black kid that everything in life should feel like a lukewarm bath. When it comes to Avalon's hair, I feel so conflicted, like my two parenting styles are at war. And when I heard myself say, sometimes the things we need are not comfortable, I felt like I had to talk to my mom about it. I needed her to back me up on this. So I called her, Miss Martha Mathis herself. I walked her through what had been going on with Avalon, the battle with her hair every day right before school. And I asked her, this is just the way it is, right? To which she said,
8: no, I think I found that's what you want to avoid, because at some point, if you're rushing and you're trying to do our hair, then it's going to hurt. If it's going to sit up there for days without anybody doing anything, then you're going to get what you get.
4: My mom saying pain was something that you should or even could avoid was wild to me. She did my hair up so tightly, I got migraines at school. Mama, do you remember one time when you were doing my hair and you were doing it, and I was like, ow, ow. And I was eating breakfast at the breakfast table, and then I threw up?
8: No.
4: You don't remember that?
8: I don't. But that doesn't mean it didn't happen. It just means I don't remember it.
4: Yeah.
8: Then what did we do?
4: Oh, you went and grabbed the trash can, and just in case I had to again. But yeah, I remember it hurting a lot.
8: Oh, no.
4: My mom once described my parenting style as permissive. Sometimes I feel like I have to be firmer when she's around, so she'll be proud of me, or something like that. So I couldn't quite wrap my head around what I was hearing. I'm kind of surprised to hear you say that, no, it doesn't have to hurt. I feel like you're a tough cookie, Mama.
2: Well, I am.
4: Yeah, and I feel like you kind of raised me to be one. And I can feel that lesson starting as early as my hair, right? Just as I can feel like I'm doing that with Avalon. Do you think that I should be making her tough for the world? Like the way I'm talking about hair is kind of a gateway into like toughen up. Do you think
2: No, I wouldn't use hair as a gateway to toughen up. Because it has too many other racist and sexist implications.
4: Did you want me to toughen up in those moments when I was like crying and like, ouch, this hurts?
2: No, it hurt. No. Why would you? No.
4: You didn't want me to like toughen up and just be like, we got to get used to this because we're on a schedule. We got
2: places
4: to go.
2: Well, it was
4: going to
2: happen whether you were tough or not. I guess, and at 6, I'll use Avalon's age. She's as tough as she's going to be right now. She can't be any tougher. I think she's the toughest little girl I know. So I would not have equated doing your hair with tough or not. Mm. I always felt bad that for those 10, 15, how many ever minutes it was, that's how you were starting your day.
4: I didn't know that she'd had any feelings about our mornings. My mother told me it was the same for her when she was young. She sat between her mother's knees and out came the hot combs, the hair grease, the brushes. The pain, which she likes to remind me, was far worse than mine, as I remind my daughter, and we copy and paste. But instead of giving me the validation I wanted and letting me know that the way she'd done my hair is really the only way, my mom gave me some advice I really wasn't looking for.
2: Give her some of her own hair.
4: Oh, to take care of. Yes, I've tried this. We've tried this. Yes.
2: You have.
4: Oh, yeah. We've tried like it's do your own hair day. Do your own hair day in my house means we give Avalon a brush and some bows. And 15 minutes later, absolutely nothing has happened. But it turned out that wasn't what my mother was suggesting.
2: No, I mean, have her do her own kitchen.
4: Well,
2: she'll be gentle with herself.
4: If she does her own hair at this age, Mama, she's avoiding her kitchen altogether.
2: Okay. So it looks like, I don't know, a rat's nest. Nobody's going to see it.
4: Yeah.
2: And if you remind her now, get in there. Mm-hmm. Because you don't want me in there.
4: Mm-hmm.
2: When you remind her of that, it's going to be your hand or mine.
4: Yeah.
2: I think if you give her something that she owns, and if it's just this little bit back there, my goodness, let her have it. What would happen if you parted that off, though? Seriously.
4: Well, I know, I'm hearing you. I just don't, I'm like, when you're saying like, why don't you try this, right? Why don't you try giving Avalon a little section for herself? Why didn't you try that with me?
2: Because no one told me that. That's how messages are passed on. The women my age, they were not brought up to even have these kind of conversations. And I don't even know if I had them in my brain. I mean, back then.
4: Mm-hmm.
2: But I'm saying for you, I would think you do have options.
4: Mm.
2: When you know better, you do better.
4: The next time I did Avalon's hair, I let her do some of it.
9: You ready to get the back just a little bit right here? Good job. Back here. Look at that. Why are you smiling whenever Mama's doing it, you're crying? What's it feel like to do your own hair?
7: Soft.
9: It feels soft, huh?
7: It doesn't feel hard like a rock, but when Mama does it, it feels hard like a rock.
9: Your hair feels hard like a rock, or my brushing feels hard like a rock?
7: The brushing feels hard like a rock.
9: Mm-hmm. Does this part hurt?
7: No.
9: Oh, good. I don't think I've ever seen your kitchen look so good. Should we show Papa?
7: Mm-hmm.
9: Papa Bear! You want to tell him? You want to tell him?
7: Look at my kitchen.
10: Wow.
9: What about your kitchen?
7: I did it.
10: You did it?
7: Yes.
10: Good job, baby.
9: Got my kitchen.
4: As a parent, you're always looking for your failures. There are so many ways to fall short. But every once in a while, if you're lucky, the evidence is clear. You did something really good for your kid. And with my mom's help, I was able to change this one thing in the wheel of my own motherhood. And maybe one day, Avalon's. I want her to know what my mother knew, and her mother before her. That when you're doing your hair, some parts need someone else's hands. And some parts, we can learn to hold ourselves.
0: 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Her story was produced by Emmanuel Joachim. Well, our program is produced today by Dana Chivas and Valerie Kipnis, who, by the way, produced the show Across an Intergenerational Divide. It was edited by David Kestenbaum. The people who put together today's show include Adrian Lilly, Seth Lynn, Catherine Ray Mondo, Stone Nelson, Ruthie Petito, Nadia Raymond, Ryan Rummery, Ruby Schwartz, Lily Sullivan, Alyssa Shipp, Francis Swanson, Nancy Updike, and Julie Whitaker. Our managing editor is Sara Abdurrahman. Our senior editors, David Kestenbaum and Nancy Updike. Our executive editor is Emmanuel Berry. 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Thanks as always to our program's co-founder, Ms. Tori Malatia. 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
1: At 54, I never imagined having to explain a roommate, let alone over a dozen of them, half of whom are straight out of prison.
2: I'm Catherine Cullen. Thousands of Canadians struggle with alcohol disorder and fail over and over in getting it under control. 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That's coming up on The Current.
0: The Current. 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And on the CBC Listen app. Many of Radiolab's stories are about the big stuff. Important or dramatic events, big ideas that transform the world around us. But most of our day-to-day lives are not made up of that stuff. An ode to the small and overlooked things that make up the fabric of our lives. On Radiolab, after the news.
3: From CBC News, The World This Hour, I'm Neil Kumar. A small English village remains all but empty tonight. Residents were given evacuation orders after five men were arrested in a case that is now being handled by Britain's counter-terrorism police. Julie Chapman tells us what is known and not known about the incident.
4: Police received a call at 12:45 in the morning. Three suspicious vehicles were heading towards an Air Force base in Gloucestershire in Western England. Armed officers intercepted the vans in the neighbouring village of Welford and arrested five men. Bomb disposal units were called in, and aerial footage showed a robot examining three white vans. The entire village was evacuated. Julian Tudsbury woke up this morning to a knock on the door from police officers.
5: They said there's been a major incident and we need you to leave immediately.
4: RAF Fairford is one of several air bases in Britain used by the US Air Force to launch attacks on Iran. Iran's Revolutionary Guard said that made the base a legitimate target. For now, police have made no mention of a potential motive and released no details about the five suspects they're currently questioning. Julia Chapman, CBC News, London.
3: In Quebec, authorities and the Transportation Safety Board are investigating a helicopter crash that killed four people southeast of Montreal on Saturday. The pilot has been identified as Susan Jutris. She was a commercial pilot who offered helicopter tours. Local radio host Gabriel Jasmine has also been identified as one of the victims, including his mother-in-law Chantal Ramon and brother-in-law Lucas Perrault. Advanced polls are now open in Quebec's provincial election, Election Day just over a week away, and polls suggest that Quebecers are hungry for a change. But 40% of undecided voters tell pollsters they may change their mind at the last minute. Cathy Sine has more.
6: The desire for change of Quebecers is still very strong.
7: So Université Laval political science professor Valérie Anne Maheu has been following Quebec's election campaign closely. She says the CEQ has been in power for 8 years and voters are tired. But at the same time, she says about 40% of voters are still undecided.
6: Some citizens have made up their mind, but they're still not ready to say for certain that they're going to vote for that party. And now we see five political parties contesting for the electorate. If they have a desire for change and they don't want to vote for CAQ, they have four other options.
7: Maheu says that means many Quebecers may be questioning their choice until the last minute. Cathy Sonny, CBC News, Quebec City.
3: Alberta's referendum is less than a month away, and while support for separation appears to be losing steam, so is the support for Premier Danielle Smith inside and outside her UCP party. Stephanie Cram explains.
8: As Albertans are readying for the upcoming referendum, the United Conservative Party is watching its support take a hit, falling from 49% in April to 41% this month. The poll shows if there was an election today, support for the UCP and opposition NDP are tied. And of the 1,200 Albertans polled, 51% of respondents said they are not impressed by Danielle Smith.
9: She has to do something about her fading approval numbers.
8: Lisa Young, a political science professor at the University of Calgary. She says the dip in the premier's support is in part influenced by her position on separation. Smith has made it clear she wants Alberta to stay in Canada, but is facing backlash within her own party.
9: There are separatist activists who have made it clear that they don't think that she has been sufficiently supportive through the campaign.
8: Stephanie Cram, CBC News, Edmonton.
3: South Korea is demanding an apology from Ukraine after Kyiv disclosed it had transferred North Korean prisoners of war into South Korean custody. Seoul claims this violated a prior agreement. Russia has deployed North Korean troops to push back Ukraine advances in its cursed region. And that is The World This Hour. For CBC News, I'm Neil Kumar.
10: Here is the weather forecast in Calgary overnight. A few clouds, low minus 2 with frost. Monday sunny, high of 17 degrees. In Lethbridge overnight, partly cloudy, clearing before morning, low 0 with frost. Monday sunny, high 20. In Medicine Hat overnight, partly cloudy, low 0 with patchy frost. Monday sunny, high 21. In Banff overnight, a few clouds, low minus 3. Monday sunny, becoming a mix of sun and cloud in the afternoon, high 15.
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12: Okay.
11: All right.
12: Okay.
11: All right.
13: You're listening to Radiolab.
11: Radiolab.
13: From
11: WNYC.
12: See?
11: Yeah.
14: I got my potato. And I'm looking at it and I'm holding it. Maybe it should hold potatoes more. It's a potato. It's washed. I think it's a yellow potato. It's washed. It's not dirty. It's a little dirty. It's kind of baffling to actually think about a potato. This could, yeah, what do you say about a potato?
15: Four, six, even seven. Hey, I'm Latif Nasser.
16: And I'm Lulu Miller.
15: And this is Radiolab. And today's episode is sort of a gauntlet thrown by our friend, our collaborator, our contributing editor.
17: Okay, guys.
16: Heather Radke.
17: Okay. I'm just going to tell you guys, this is some kind of experiment. It could be a failure. And then we just end and go have a lunch, okay?
16: I love it.
15: It's not worth doing if there's not a potential for failure.
17: Yeah. Well, I appreciate that, you two. But in any case...
18: I'm in my pajamas.
17: The person who's maybe like the embodiment of this experiment is this woman named Claire Dolan.
19: I'm just staring because I don't know how to make coffee. Oh, here.

0: think a pinwheel, tiny, tiny bells,
1: banal,
0: dust and lint. I would say it's more lint than dust.
1: Everyday things.
0: Many pulleys arranged together in a block and tackle.
1: Keys.
0: An old thread spool.
1: Paper clips.
0: Grocery cart.
1: All a part of what Claire calls
0: the museum of everyday life. Wagon wheels. Wheelbarrow.
2: But this is sort I mean, of but is it? It's really a museum?
3: Yeah, it's like a real museum. Like, she's got a permanent collection and she's got like rotating exhibits that change every year. And then she just like puts a ton of thought into these things. Like, for example,
0: the elegance of these furniture legs.
3: She uses this like translucent gallery wire to hang furniture legs so that they look almost
0: kind of creepily human. Like they're showing off their legs and waiting for someone to notice.
3: Or she'll light something.
4: These are gerbil wheels.
5: Hamster wheels.
4: Hamster wheel.
5: Yeah.
3: In such a way that it just grabs your eye.
4: It's exhibit magic.
3: Yeah.
4: Yeah.
3: And hundreds of people come every year to see this museum in a barn. And like, I know people who drive up from New York City like 7 hours and they, you know, they leave their homes full of just ordinary objects to drive up to rural Vermont to see a barn full of everyday objects.
2: Why would people do that? Why would they like leave their house full of paperclips to have to drive hours to go see a barn full of paperclips?
3: I mean, it's a reasonable question. But I think it's because through her displays, you know, she has these like, you know, she has like wall labels full of beautiful text that like describes the history of an object or tells the story of a really specific object or an anecdote about the object. And she's able to show you that there's just
0: more to that thing than you would think.
6: But like, how does she do that with a bell or a box of matches?
3: Well,
5: I think of them as like
3: she kind of did it while we were sitting in the studio together. She just pointed at this cup, this little paper cup that we were both drinking out of.
0: Like if you think of the cup, right? It's an object that is made for the human hand. It echoes the shape of how your hand wants to curve around. And it has this incredible affordance of ministering to your thirst, right? Like you're able to drink things because you have a cup. But it also, it has this elegant form, right? Like the interplay of positive and negative space. And then, you know, you think, okay, drinking out of a cup, how consequential is that? But, you know, I work in an intensive care unit in the in this little regional hospital in Vermont. And, you know, I can't tell you, like, for someone who swallowing has been impossible or not allowed, you know, to finally, like the moment that they can grip a cup and take a drink is a profound experience and like a really important moment.
3: Right. Even though it's someone just sipping from a boring paper cup.
0: Yeah, it's a dumb little cup.
3: All right. So I wanted to start with Claire because she kind of hits on this thing that I've just been kind of obsessed about for, I don't know, like maybe the last couple of years even. It kind of started at the beginning of the pandemic where I would call this friend of mine up and I would leave her these voice messages or I'd talk to her on the phone and I'd just be like, oh my God, I bought the wrong light bulbs and they're so fluorescent and I just wish I had those ones that are so nice and warm. Or I would just be like, I just can't believe I have to do the dishes again. But then also, you know, like this is a maybe more delightful version of the same thing. Like the little curl on the back of my daughter's hair that's only going to be there for 2 weeks before it kind of turns into something else.
6: Riveting, riveting stuff, Radke. Yeah.
3: And of course it was not riveting, especially considering what was actually happening in the world, which was that there was this like massive pandemic and tons of people were sick and dying. And so when I talked to her about those things, I had this kind of bit of shame about it because they're so fundamentally small.
6: In proportion to the world.
3: In proportion to the world.
6: Yeah.
3: I would always say sort of guiltily, these are such small potatoes. But at the same time, you know, if you really think about it, most of our lives are actually just made up of these, you know, these small potatoes, like going to the dry cleaner or eating a ham sandwich or whatever.
6: Yeah.
3: And I think that there's something kind of important about just how massive a part of these our lives these things are.
6: Hmm.
3: And so, taking a cue from Claire, I want to do a whole show about ordinary everyday things that make up so much of our lives.
2: This sounds like a

0: idea. This sounds like the most boring episode.
1: No, it's not going to be boring. Or it's not, the goal isn't to be boring. It's that...
0: So it'll just incidentally be boring?
1: No, it's not going to be boring at all. I think it's sort of a challenge because the truth is that you guys are kind of obsessed with big stories, you know, submarines and death and wars and Arctic seals or whatever. And I guess I want to see what happens, what we're missing really when we only look at these kind of big grandstand, you know, like marquee parts of the world.
0: I feel like you're asking us to commit a cardinal sin. Like, it's like literally every story finding, storytelling impulse we have is to go big, big, big.
1: Yeah, but what's more fun than committing a sin? Okay, so I have a series of stories for you today about people wrestling with the routine, the ordinary, the seemingly boring stuff of life, and finding out what you can see when you look hard at something that we just generally overlook, including...
2: It's nice to have potatoes.
1: A man who's been asked to just look at a potato.
2: In terms of what it actually looks like, you don't really often think of what a potato looks like.
1: Without knowing why.
0: Oh, God.
3: Okay. We are really leaning into the premise.
1: All right, so I'm glad you guys are all the way in and super excited about this.
0: I wouldn't go that far, but all right. We're here.
1: You have to be here.
0: Continuing okay. to be here, yeah.
1: All right, so again, kind of inspired by Claire, I thought we could kind of go through this like we're in a museum. So it's like a set of exhibits, or maybe, if you please, a platter of small potatoes.
3: Okay.
1: And I thought I would have you kind of read each title of each piece like it's the, you know, like a...
3: placard?
1: The wall text.
0: Okay.
3: Great. Okay.
1: Okay.
0: Lulu, you want to do it?
3: Yep, sure. Exhibit one.
4: First early potato. Achille Lennon, Alexandrine Poussard, Artichaut Jaune, Aspasie.
3: The light at the end of the tube.
1: Okay, so this one comes from our producer, Matt Kilty.
5: So,
1: let's go.
5: All right.
6: We begin at sunrise.
5: Okay.
1: Sunrise? Matt, I know when you wake up, it's not sunrise.
5: Okay, fine.
6: Mid-morning. How about?
7: We're up.
6: I spend way too much time looking at Twitter on my phone.
1: In bed.
5: All right.
6: But eventually get up, open the blinds.
1: Whisk away the shades.
6: Throw them open.
5: Oh, yeah.
6: And... the day begins. Go make coffee. Love that part of the morning.
1: The best.
6: And
1: all right, and are you in your, like, pajamas?
6: Depends. But okay. Make some oatmeal, do a little bit of reading, go to the bathroom, open the tiny little medicine cabinet. And...
8: Matthew, we have a problem.
6: Staring me in the face.
8: Look at the tube, Matthew.
6: Is
8: look at it.
9: Okay, so we got
6: an
9: extremely flat,
6: shriveled,
8: flaccid,
6: crinkled
9: tube of toothpaste,
6: and it's just like, okay,
1: crud.
6: Here we are again.
1: Again?
6: Yeah. Okay. It's the moment that we all have to face where the toothpaste tube is out of toothpaste.
1: Yeah, and that's a real bummer because it feels great to brush your teeth.
6: It does feel nice to brush your teeth.
1: And also we all need to because we're humans living in society.
6: It's an essential part of American life. So this is the thing that I wanted to explore with you today, which is that moment, that small potato of when you are holding an empty tube of toothpaste because...
1: It looks empty, but is it empty?
6: That is the question, Heather, because even though it looks like you might not have any toothpaste... I think we all know there's some toothpaste in there. And thus begins a journey.
8: Day one. What will we do?
6: Okay, so you got your empty tube. And unless you're one of those people who's like stocked up with toothpaste and the moment something gets a little bit challenging in your life, God forbid there's a little bit of a hurdle in front of you. You just throw away your toothpaste for the rest of us. At least those of us who aren't using those stupid little clips with our toothpaste tubes. For the rest of us.
8: Opportunity knocks. Go ahead. Open the door.
6: I'm going to get it. I'm going to get that toothpaste.
9: Oh, God.
6: So you start pushing
9: it forward. Okay, here we go.
6: With your fingers, wherever you can, pushing towards the top.
9: I've got to start rolling it from the bottom here.
6: You roll the toothpaste.
9: Tiny, tight turns.
1: You don't use the counter as part of this?
6: No, just these hands. But after like a couple minutes.
9: Oh, God.
6: You do get to the point where...
9: There we go.
6: You've done all you can do.
9: I'm going to put my thumb right near the cap. I'm going to push.
6: And then...
9: Oh, yeah.
6: All of a sudden, you can see, like, there's this big, like, gush of toothpaste.
9: No problem.
6: And it is one of life's little tiny joys, a little delight.
1: Right, because you're kind of getting something from nothing.
6: Yeah, it's like water from a stone, which... This is the thing, and I don't think people realize this, is once you've taken that step, you can actually go so much further.
1: Like to the grocery store to buy a new tube of toothpaste.
6: Shut up, Heather. No, you can get to, I don't even know if I know how to actually like describe it exactly, but have you ever seen that episode of Seinfeld?
5: It looks like we're going to need some gas.
9: Oh.
6: Where Kramer's test driving a car and he's in the car with the salesperson.
5: How much gas you think is in there right now? Well, it's on E.
6: They're running out of gas, which in and of itself is like a total small potato. And
5: ever been completely below this life?
6: They decide they're gonna see how long they can go on empty.
5: Oh, I never felt so alive.
6: Basically, they're gonna try and glimpse at what empty truly means. And so what I am proposing to you, Heather, is to join me on this near empty tube of toothpaste and to see what's on the other side.
1: But don't we know what's on the other side empty?
6: You might think you do, but until you actually make that trip.
1: Yeah, you're right. All right, I guess.
6: You have no idea.
1: I feel like.
6: And so.
8: Day two. Aren't we a happy little boy?
6: You're back on top, baby.
9: Plenty of paste.
6: You gotta be a little frugal.
9: Oh, God, that was too much. Oh,
6: but mostly...
8: Day three.
6: It's a thrill a minute.
8: Day four.
9: Oh, my God, there's so much toothpaste.
8: Day five.
9: Yeah.
8: Day six.
9: Where's the way?
8: Seven.
9: Oh, yeah.
8: Eight.
9: Pop it open.
8: Day nine.
9: This is gonna be... We're getting low. Oh, God. Let's give it a shove. Oh, come on.
1: All right, I'm just going to point out that from this is where I quit. For what it's worth.
6: Like you've already gotten a new tube?
1: By this point, I've bought a new toothpaste.
6: Yeah, but you don't have to buy a new tube.
1: But my question is why haven't you? Because it's obviously...
6: It's because I forget. I forget. I don't remember. I don't think about brushing my teeth until I have to brush my teeth, but probably in part because you're done. There's still toothpaste there. And sure, it's getting harder. It's getting tougher to get the toothpaste out.
1: This is where you separate the boys from the men.
6: This is where you actually cross the threshold. This is where you enter into a new realm of empty.
1: What's on the other side of the...
6: The dividing line of what you thought was empty and this new empty?
1: Yeah.
6: Well.
8: Day 10.
6: There is greater pain.
9: There's...
6: There's also...
8: Day 11.
9: Oh my God, I love it.
6: Greater pleasure.
9: Okay.
8: The 12th day. The 13th.
9: If I can just get the tooth...
6: There's ingenuity.
9: Get the bristles in the nozzle.
6: Craftiness, cleverness. The mastery of tools, Heather, is what lies beyond.
8: Day 14.
9: Confronting the toothpaste again.
6: It turns into kind of a nightmare. And then eventually...
8: Day 15.
1: Well, eventually you run out of
6: eventually
1: gas.
6: There's nothing left.
1: Yeah.
6: And for me, that is when I take the toothpaste tube and I take a pair of scissors... And I cut the tube open.
9: Right. Open it up. Take the toothbrush. Open up.
6: And then you can put your brush into the inside of the tube. And you can kind of scrape up whatever little tiny bit of toothpaste is still kind of caked on the walls.
9: Okay.
1: It's like you've eaten the chicken and now you're sucking on the bones.
6: Yeah, you're like pulling out the marrow. And that's it.
1: And having never experienced it myself, is that a moment of satisfaction or is it a little bit of a letdown?
6: Well, it's a little embarrassing.
1: Why?
6: Because Mostly just can't remember to buy toothpaste because I'm a child. But I don't know. It's also like, it feels like an honorary death. The tube is finished. It has been fully sacrificed. And that's it.
8: But remember, my sweet child, with death comes life.
7: You can refuse?
6: Thanks so much.
1: No.
6: Day 16, I go to the store.
1: Are you like a cinnamon guy?
6: I prefer the mints.
1: Winter mint, peppermint.
6: Yeah, spearmint.
1: And then you come home.
6: Yeah, and I do always love the packaging. I love the box, the rectangular long box.
1: That's very satisfying.
6: Popping it open. And then,
10: oh yeah,
6: getting to hold a big, fat tube of toothpaste. Mm-mm-mm. You grab your brush. You got your new tube.
7: Okay.
1: It's nice and plump.
6: Yeah, like a fat little pillow.
7: All right. Okay, here we go.
1: But wait. Given everything that happened, is there any part of you that feels compelled to sort of ration it out, to only take a little?
6: Oh, God, no.
10: Yes.
6: No, it's just like,
1: the bounty is there.
6: Exactly. But I do feel like underneath all of it, there is this sadness.
1: Hmm. Well, what's sad about it?
6: Well, it's just like, it's like the routine of it all. Of where you're like caught in this weird dance with a tube of toothpaste that's a part of a routine of brushing your teeth. It's like one of the many other routines that make up your daily life that feel like you have no choice in them. They just exist. And I don't know, you feel like Sisyphus or something with the boulder, just pushing the boulder over and over and over again. And the fact that that's what so much, I think I feel like so much of your life is that, that's what feels so sad.
1: Right, right. It's like, you could measure your life in empty tubes of toothpaste or piles of dust that you swept up. And that feels like not a very satisfying way to measure a life.
6: Yeah.
8: Push the boulder. Squeeze the tube. Push the boulder. Squeeze the tube, push the boulder, squeeze the tube.
2: Yeah, what do you say about a potato?
1: All right, so this is Jim McEwen, the brother of our producer, Annie McEwen. And this is day 5. With his potato.
2: It's a handsome shape. Feels good in your hand. It's got a nice weight. It's got little dimples, little imperfections. It's maybe it's an oblong shape. Omboid. Oblong. Kind of looks like a mango. All in all, a pleasing thing to hold. Not a very interesting thing to look at for too long, but it just feels nice in your hand knowing that potatoes have sustained us for so long and continue to do so. Hope this helps. Let me know what else I should be saying. We made it across the border with the potato undeclared.
1: Day 11 with the potato.
2: Now in, where are we? New York State with the potato.
0: When we return, a man and his potato on an epic journey.
11: And also potatoes on a beach, potatoes by the billions, and potatoes on a grave. If that appeals, stick with us.
0: Great.
2: The potato has made it to Florida. The humidity here is hard on the potato.
1: Day 12 with the potato.
2: It's looking more weathered, wrinkled, squishy. The top is dented more. It's losing color. It really looks like an old person. Hello, it's potato night. It's happy Valentine's Day, potato.
1: Day 14 with the potato.
2: Been telling people about my potato. they're always surprised, and I say, you wouldn't understand, really. It is a, you know, it's my friend.
11: Okay, Lulu.
0: Latif.
11: Radiolab. We are back with Heather Radke.
0: And her collection of small potatoes.
11: That she is force feeding us.
1: Come on.
11: No, we're only kidding. We are happily walking through this museum, considering the unconsidered.
1: That's right.
11: And so, okay, what's next? What's our next
0: and
11: exhibit?
0: I'm curious to see what you're going to serve
1: yeah,
0: up.
1: Yeah, that's the mode. That's the mode, Latif.
0: All right.
1: Okay. All right, next up. Do you want to read the
11: placard?
1: The exhibit text?
11: Okay. Exhibit 2.
4: César, Calgary, Castelline, Centaure, Cérès, Charlotte.
11: The whole potato in a grain of sand.
1: Hello.
10: Hello.
1: How are you doing?
10: I'm good. Good. How are you?
1: So this small potato...
10: I don't know what it is, but I'm ready.
1: Comes to us from this guy named Ian.
10: My name's Ian Chillog. What else do you want to know?
1: Well, maybe. And I reached out to him because he makes this podcast that gets at the same small potatoes question, but in a totally different way.
10: So I make a show called Everything is Alive, in which I interview inanimate objects.
12: Well, let's just start, settle in, have you introduce yourself for us.
13: My name is Lewis, and I am a can of Go-To Cola.
12: That's a store brand.
13: Mm-hmm. Go-To, G-O-2, Cola.
1: So every episode, Ian invites an actor to come on the show.
14: My name is Dennis. I'm a pillow, obviously.
1: And just be an ordinary, everyday thing.
10: Yeah.
1: Like a chainsaw.
10: Lamppost.
1: Or a towel.
10: Pencil. Or a toaster.
15: My name is Emmy. I'm a pregnancy test.
1: And he just kind of interviews them about their lives.
15: I know that eventually, if everything goes according to plan, I'm going to get peed on.
10: Yeah.
15: Yeah.
1: The conversations are pretty much totally improvised. Ian takes it really seriously and the actor takes it really seriously. And so there's this feeling as you're listening that you're actually hearing a very personal interview between a great interviewer and like a stapler.
10: Like I'll occasionally be talking to an object and I'll realize that the whole time I had a question in my head that I didn't ask because I was afraid of offending the object, you know, like the same anxiety you have when you're interviewing a human.
1: Okay, so here's what we're going to do. I took this one particular episode that Ian did, which I really love, and I'm going to play you some of that show where you'll hear Ian interviewing this thing. And then you'll also hear me talking to the person that he got to play that thing.
0: It's a potato, right? It's got to be a potato.
1: It's not a potato.
0: Okay.
1: About what it was like to be a thing.
11: All right. Cool.
1: Okay, so here we go.
16: My name is Chioki, and I am a grain of sand.
12: And tell me a little bit about sort of where you spend your days right now.
16: Right now, I am in an aquarium in some dude's house. There's a couple of fish. I think they're goldfish.
1: So what did you do to prep?
16: Ian is anti-prep. He was like, don't research sand.
1: Okay, so that's Chioki Iansen, the human.
16: And I was like, bet. Let's go.
1: He's the director of the Community Media Center at Virginia Commonwealth University. And am I right that you're also like the voice of NPR or something?
16: Oh, yeah. I'm the voice of underwriting for NPR.
1: So you like read the ads?
16: Support for NPR comes from NPR stations.
1: Oh, nice. Yeah. Sounds familiar. Anyway, he's also a philosopher.
16: Yeah.
1: He studied philosophy and he spent most of his career teaching philosophy.
16: Mostly German idealism and Africana philosophy.
1: So when Ian called him up to see if he wanted to be a grain of sand, Chioki was pretty psyched because he had an idea about sand that came from his years as a philosopher.
16: Yes. Yeah. So it's like I wanted to take really seriously the notion of a grain of sand having its own existence and subjectivity.
12: Do you know how old you are?
16: Not exactly, no. I think it probably would amount to somewhere in the hundreds of thousands of years. Like, I mean, I wasn't always sand, right? Like, there was a time when I was a boulder.
12: Yeah, yeah.
16: Yeah, so You know, like, do you know about the myth of Sisyphus?
12: Yeah.
16: Yeah, that's a funny one to me because Sisyphus is cursed to roll this boulder up the hill for eternity. But really, the boulder would eventually erode. I mean, 100,000 years or so, it would be like a little pebble, like, just like stick it out. Sisyphus, you'll be done in no time, you know?
12: Eventually, it's just going to be sand.
16: Yeah, exactly. And in addition, the hill will also erode. And so, you know, Sisyphus, after some time, would have a flat plain instead of a hill and maybe like a marble instead of a boulder.
12: So, yeah, so he's cursed for eternity, but really it's he just needs to get through, I don't know, 50,000 years or something.
16: Yeah, like he should really stick to it, and then that'll show the gods.
12: It's funny to think about a man serving out his eternal curse, and what it is very easily pushing a marble along the ground.
16: Yeah.
12: It ultimately ends up worse for the boulder than for Sisyphus.
16: Oh, for sure.
12: The boulder is destroyed while Sisyphus lives on for eternity.
16: See what I mean? And yeah, and like, and is dizzy the whole time? I don't know. And how good is, like, and how good is Sisyphus in conversation?
1: So when I was talking to Chioke, I was really curious if, having spent so much time as sand, if he had a new perspective on sand. But actually, he was like, no, not at all.
16: I mean, I think it's more like I think about people differently.
1: Oh.
16: The entire existence of the grain of sand is perceiving things and thinking things. And so it's what it's doing really is working to understand humanity. Yeah, I mean, I think that if there's one difference between them and I, sorry, I'm having trouble with the pronouns. You know, we're doing this interview and I'm a grain of sand.
12: Yeah.
16: But that's not really the way that I would think of myself. I think normally I would just say we are sand.
12: Okay.
16: So you see that there's the kind of mass noun thing happening. And it's weird to talk to you because you don't have a mass noun thing, or you don't seem to have a mass noun arrangement. So you say of yourself that you're a person, right?
12: Yeah. Yeah, I would say I am a person.
16: So, like, why aren't you a grain of person?
12: Like, why do I not consider myself as, like, a fraction of all of humanity?
16: Yeah. Like, that makes more sense.
12: Yeah.
16: It just seems to me like if you recognize the degree to which you owed your existence to other people, you might also be nicer to other people.
12: Yeah, I read this thing that there are 7 quintillion, 500 quadrillion grains of sand in the world. So like all of that you consider is you.
16: I mean, I'm not saying there's a psychic connection or whatever. I'm just saying that when I think of what I am the sand in the aquarium, or we are the sand. And when I'm on a beach, we are the sand on the beach.
12: I have to say, I find the beach, at least just like sitting on the beach, boring. Do you find it boring?
16: Yeah, so I don't really experience boredom. All of my existence is observation and reflection, so I'm never bored.
12: Wow.
16: Yeah, I mean, I've noticed that humans have a kind of problem with, I say a problem with boredom. They have a problem with time, right? Because it seems to me that boredom reveals a fundamental anxiety that many humans have about their lives in the first place. A constant kind of question as to where is this going? What should I be doing? And so then there's not really a willingness to kind of sit and just be, which I recommend. You should really try it sometime.
12: Do you want to just sit and be right now?
16: Oh man, that sounds great. Let's do it.
12: I have to say, I'm already starting to feel uncomfortable.
16: I think this is great.

0: like sands through the hourglass, so are the days of our lives.
1: I'm in the Fort Myers, Florida airport, and I went through security.
2: Day 15 with the potato.
1: And they checked my bag, and he went right for the potato, and he took it out, and he looked at me and said, "It's a potato." And then the nice man gave me back my bag with the potato. And now we go to Chicago and then to Ottawa. So then the customs... That's the last leg is the toughest one, but we made it through with a nice man saying it's a potato. So that was good. Okay. Potato back on home soil here. Let's go. You can't have my potato. As my, you can try, but you can't take it. But potato lives on.
3: Okay, all right, next to, okay, exhibit number 3.
4: Reine blanche, reine de mai, Rickenacker, Rognon rose, Rohan.
3: 1 billion years of solitude.
5: So for-
3: take that, Gabriel Garcia Marquez.
5: Okay, so for this one, reporter Rachel Cusick is going to take us from a grain of sand to a pile of rocks.
6: A big old pile of rocks.
7: Rocks from... between about 1 billion and 1.7 billion years ago.
6: But also the man who uncovered their secret.
7: My name's Roger Buick. I'm a earth scientist and an astrobiologist.
6: All right. Okay, Roger, I'm so excited. These days, Roger is a very accomplished professor over at the University of Washington. But when he started studying these rocks, he was kind of like a baby scientist.
7: Yeah, so it was after I'd finished a PhD, but before I ever got a university job. So... my future career hinged on finding something interesting in these rocks.
6: Were you just hoping that this might be a big break or something?
7: I certainly was. Yes, it was very poorly known time in Earth history. And I was hoping to find earlier evidence of animal life, earlier evidence of complex multicellular life. And so I started out.
6: But first, Roger had to get the rocks that were that age, which just so happened to be... deep in the Australian outback.
7: Yeah, that's right. I spent months in the desert with a field hand. We would walk out every day up to 20 miles in 95 degree heat in gorges and slot canyons with sledgehammers and chisels to break the rocks up.
6: So how big of a rock do you end up with?
7: Those fist-sized chunks, carrying them on our backs all the way back to our base camp, bag them up, put a number on them, and ship them back to America. Anything alive would have been microscopic, so you need to analyze the rocks closely back in the lab.
6: So he has to get them back to Harvard, which is where he worked. And once he has them there, he has to take each one of these rocks
7: and cut it into little slices so you can shine light through this thin sliver of rock. And then you can look at it under a microscope, see if there's any little... single-celled fossils in the rock.
6: So Roger is staring into this microscope day after day, rock by rock, slice by slice.
7: Hoping to discover something unexpected, something novel, something weird.
6: So how long are you looking into the microscope looking for something weird?
7: 2 years.
6: 2 years? You spent 2 years looking into the microscope?
7: Oh, we collected a lot of rocks.
6: And after 2 whole years, 600 something whatever days,
7: I discovered nothing.
6: Oh my gosh.
7: Found nothing.
6: So you're in the- He realized this entire period of Earth history.
7: It was supremely uninteresting.
6: As far as he could tell, there were no great events, no dramatic evolution of life, no ice ages, no giant volcanoes, no shift in the chemical composition of the sea or the air for close on a billion years.
7: Nothing happened.
6: But inspired by his work, this has now become a famous period in time in Earth's history. It's called...
7: the Boring Billion.
6: I think I have a hard time wrapping my brain around what a billion years would have felt like.
7: A billion years is an incomprehensibly long time. Imagine it. It's a year, and then a billion of them. it's incomprehensible.
2: It almost makes me angry then that you're like just giving it. You have like the largest frame that you could possibly be looking into, and there's nothing there. Like, that just feels maddening to me.
7: Well, it's strange. You know, the rest of Earth history seems to have been dynamic and full of change. The atmosphere got oxygen in it. There were snowball Earth events when the Earth froze over completely several times. Radical originations and extinctions of organisms. Lots changed fast. But the rocks I was looking at seemed to record none of that. There were bacterial communities in the ocean. The only life on land at that time would have been a little layer of cells in damp places. But the climate, the chemistry of the oceans, the activities of life are all interacting with each other and stabilizing each other for close on a billion years. It's uncanny.
6: I think what's so cool to think about is, like, when you think of the history of life on Earth, you just kind of imagine like conflict and change and like things that struggled and things that fought. And there's just something weirdly comforting about knowing that for a billion years, Earth was like, it's okay. We don't have to change anything. Like, let's just keep things the way they are. It's kind of working right now.
7: And that is remarkable in a way.
2: Do you ever feel guilty for calling it dull or boring when you look back on that paper?
7: No, not a shred of guilt. I feel no remorse. And let's say this, I don't work on that interval of Earth history anymore. I'd had enough. I work on much older rocks now. And I'm also an astrobiologist, so I also ponder questions about, is there life elsewhere in the universe?
2: And not like that boring stuff that you were working on earlier.
7: Well, the universe is vast, and boredom may be a feature of life in the universe. We don't know. Maybe that's exciting.
1: Annie, I have my potato again.
5: Day 25 with the potato.
1: Ah, the potato is getting older every day. It's drying, it's parched, it has little barnacles on it. I still do like the shape. I feel that I enjoy the simplicity of it, and it's sort of a comfortable feeling because the potato, I don't have to explain myself to it, and it's fine with me, I think. But I think we understand each other. We don't really have to say anything sometimes. But it's sad the potato won't always be here. Sad it can't always be this way. But it is hanging in there pretty good. Okay, bye.
5: All right, Lulu.
3: Latif.
5: Radiolab.
3: We are back with contributing editor Heather Radke, taking us to starchy places we would not otherwise have gone ourselves. And I'm actually sort of surprising myself to the degree that I'm enjoying it.
5: Okay, so I'm going to say this is a pretty potato-y potato. So if you can just read our last exhibit text here.
3: Okay. Exhibit 4, Potato, C'est moi. I feel like I need to read that in a Miss Piggy voice.
2: Do it. Please do.
3: Yeah.
2: Please
3: hold on. Okay, hold on. Wait, let me try. Exhibit number 4.
8: Captain Vandel, Carnal Kennebec, Kirpondi King.
3: Potato, c'est moi.
9: A friend of mine on my way here, when I was talking to him, he goes, you should introduce yourself as the Spud Stud. I'm like, I'm sure they're going to love that.
5: We do love that. We love it.
2: Okay, so for this next story,
6: Heather actually let me join in on the conversation with this guy here.
9: My name is Matt Severson. I'm the director of the Margaret Herrick Library.
5: The Academy Awards Library.
9: Yes.
5: Okay, right. So I invited Matt to talk to us today, not about the Oscars or some super famous red carpet star.
10: Agatha, Agria, Aida.
5: But instead about a lesser known but truly brilliant filmmaker.
10: César, Calgary, Castellin.
5: Named Agnès Varda.
9: That's our lady.
5: Varda was a filmmaker and a photographer and an artist, and she died just a few years ago.
9: I believe she was 90 years old when she passed away.
5: She's known for being an important part of this French film movement in the 60s that brought the cameras out of the glossy film studios and into the streets with real people doing real things. And that had a huge influence on the way movies are made around the world today. But the thing I'm going to tell you about happened much later in her career. In 2000, when she was in her 70s, she made this film
9: called The Gleaners and I.
5: It was a documentary about the French tradition of gleaning,
9: which is the act of salvaging what other people have discarded.
10: C'est moi. Je
5: laisse volontiers. And during the course of the film, Varda also looks at herself, her own aging body.
10: Il y a mes cheveux.
5: The camera focuses on the white roots of her hair.
10: Et mes mains.
9: And on her hand, which is wrinkled,
10: c'est bientôt la fin.
9: Has sunspots.
5: And the most famous scene in the film happens in a field where there's been a potato harvest.
9: There's all these potatoes that are in the dirt, which aren't good enough, and are there to kind of rot.
5: And Varda is standing there watching as this man roots through the left behind potatoes, looking for the ones that are still good.
9: And he picks one up that is in the shape of a heart.
5: It's yellowish brown and dirty and it's big. And she kind of cries out. She's like, give me the heart. And she looks at it.
10: Quelle surprise.
5: She puts it in her bag and she starts looking in the dirt, sort of digging through the dirt for other heart-shaped potatoes. And she films her hands reaching out for them and picking them up.
10: And I met, if I could say, heart-shaped potatoes. And then I took them home. I found them beautiful.
5: Here she is talking about it in a lecture years later.
10: And this is the cheapest and the most modest vegetable. And its shapes gave us a message.
5: It was this discarded object. It was worth nothing. But the shape invited her to keep looking at it and to think about what it made her feel.
10: And that heart-shaped potatoes became important.
5: After that film came out, Varda just kept looking at potatoes and thinking about potatoes. And 3 years later,
9: at the Venice Biennale,
5: one of the most important contemporary art shows in the world.
6: Ooh.
9: Yeah.
5: Varda is invited to do an art installation there. And you know, artists are always doing weird, provoking, disturbing art experiences that are making you think about God or the environment or death or whatever.
9: Right.
5: But Varda just shows up with a bunch of potatoes.
6: Okay.
9: The name of her exhibit is Patatutopia, essentially potato utopia. She took about 1,500 pounds of potatoes and put them on the floor.
6: Whoa.
9: And then there's also a video installation on the wall.
5: Three different screens showing a close-up of a potato, a faraway shot of a potato, a slow pan across a pile of old, wrinkly, heart-shaped potatoes growing these long white roots. And they look kind of almost like gross or bizarre and also kind of beautiful, but they're almost not even identifiable as potatoes.
6: Wow.
5: But really, the crown jewel of this exhibit was actually, it's actually, well, Lulu's never seen these pictures, so maybe we should just Google Agnès Varda Venice Biennale.
9: Yeah.
6: Oh, yes. Okay.
5: Because mingling amongst all these like well-dressed, arty people with their sunglasses.
6: Sorry, I got there. Okay.
5: Okay. All right. So Lulu, why don't you tell us what you see?
6: Okay. Okay. I see an older woman. She's got like grayish hair and some purple in it. It's like a short, blunt cut kind of. And she's, she is in a giant potato costume. It's very, it looks really like a potato, and all you can really see is her head and her little hands poking out of it, kind of going like jazz hands almost, like, here I am. And it's just, it is the color of a potato. There's creases, there's crinkles, and she is just
11: she looks like a sweet old lady in a potato.
9: And in the potato costume is an audio rig. And so coming out of the potato costume,
10: Agatha, Agria, Aida, Alaska,
9: is her speaking all the names of
10: Amila, Anaïs, Annabelle,
9: dozens and dozens of different types of potatoes.
11: No. So just listing kinds of potatoes in French?
9: In French, in French.
10: Clostar, Colorado, Comtesse, Concurrent, Coralie, Corinne, Corolle, Cynthia, Daisy, Dali, Passalvador.
11: Oh, this is very surreal and wonderful, but what is it actually about for her?
9: I have a quote, actually. She said, "Utopia is the belief that by filming an old rotten potato, you can express the beauty of the world. And looking at the potato is like looking at a face, at how different each person is, and giving everyone the right to be themselves, to look beautiful in my camera."
5: I mean, I think what Varda was doing, or kind of at least how people reacted to what she was doing, she was looking at the potato, and she was sort of never not looking at it. She would look and look and look and look at it from all these different angles and look at a bunch of them and look at an old one and look at one that was rotten. And in this way, it was giving people permission, and not, maybe it's more than permission. It's like it was saying, you should do this. You should look at these things that we overlook, and you should look for a long time, and you should see what is there. And if you do that, you're going to find a kind of endlessness.
10: We have to give our affection to what is modest, what is unknown, what is not taken seriously.
5: And, you know, I think that mode of being, it was very powerful for a lot of people. People began sending her heart-shaped potatoes in the mail. They would leave heart-shaped potatoes on her windowsill.
10: And 10 years later, I still get in my mailbox heart-shaped potatoes. Some people drop one with a name or nothing. They know that I love them. So be ready to send me a potato.
5: For the rest of her life, people regularly just gave her heart-shaped potatoes. And when she died, people placed heart-shaped potatoes on her grave. And they still do, even today.
11: Did you put a potato on her grave?
9: I did put a potato on her grave.
11: I was staring at a photo of one of these old heart-shaped potatoes, and it is very, like, it's such a tender feel. I mean, the skin of this potato looks, and I was holding my hand up next to it, my increasingly truly wrinkled hand. I just crossed 40, all the things, you know. The wrinkles in the potato are so similar to human skin wrinkles, like very, very, just something similar geometrically is going on. And at least for me, the chord it's striking is like, there's affection worthy here of these objects, of which you might be one.
12: Hello, it's potato night.
5: Day 40 with the potato.
12: I've heard it might be the last one. And I don't think I feel very good about that. I think the potato's doing just fine. So I am holding the potato. I already feel better. It was a rough weekend, but not for the potato. I'm looking at it. I'm looking very close, very close. It's shrunk. It's lost weight. Yeah, it's getting old. Still got its nice, what's that color? You know, like a very pleasing, tawny yellow, like a hay field in the fall after the hay's been pulled off of it, just where your eye can rest, that type of color. It's beautiful in its way. Yeah, there's nothing wrong with it.
1: just if we could all be what we are, like how the potato is a potato, that would be really good. It's a very interesting experiment. I'm emotional about the potato tonight. It's just been a nice, it's been an honor. Yeah, I'm going to hold on to it, I think. I think that's all for now, I guess. Sorry, and one more thing. I thought it might want a bit of water. So to get it wet to see if it regained some of its vigor, you know. And I told my girlfriend I was going to, you know, thinking of putting a little bit of water on part of the potato and if that was a good idea or not. And she said, I think that's enough with all that. But I put a bit of water on it.
13: 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The news is next, and then it's the Sunday Magazine with Pia Chattopadhyay.
14: Alberta's referendum is just a few weeks away. We'll hit the road to hear how people in that province are contending with the ballot questions. Plus, we play an all-prairie edition of That's Puzzling. That's coming up.
15: From CBC News, the world this hour, I'm Neil Kumar. British police have arrested five men after a major security incident near a Royal Air Force base in southwest England. Counter-terror investigators have taken over the case, although no details of the motive have been released. Dozens of homes near RAF Fairford remain evacuated. Richard O'Cone is with Gloucestershire Police.
16: Police received a call relating to three suspicious vehicles travelling towards RAF Fairford. Armed officers responded and subsequently arrested five men in the Welford area on suspicion of committing offences under the Explosives Act. A 400-metre cordon has been put in place around the vehicles while the Army's Explosive Ordnance Disposal Unit examined them.
15: An investigation is underway into Saturday's fatal helicopter crash that took place south of Montreal. All four people on board were killed. Their names have now been confirmed. Alexander Silberman reports.
17: In a cornfield 55 kilometres southeast of Montreal, in the tiny community of Saint-Brigitte-d'Iberville, investigators are working to understand what went wrong when a helicopter crashed Saturday afternoon and caught fire. All four people on board were killed. The victims have now been identified. Suzanne Joutre, a pilot who regularly offered tours for a local festival. Gabriel Jasmin, a father and host at a Sherbrooke, Quebec radio station. His brother-in-law, Lucas Perrault, and mother-in-law, Chantal Raymond. The Transportation Safety Board of Canada has deployed investigators to the scene. Federal Transportation Minister Stephen McKinnon is among those expressing his condolences. He says Transport Canada will appoint an observer to monitor the response and investigation. Alexander Silberman, CBC News, Montreal.
15: A day after rejecting a proposal to reopen the Strait of Hormuz, Donald Trump says negotiations with Iran could resume as early as this week. But with the price of gas hurting Republicans that are running in the midterms, some of them are starting to distance themselves from the U.S. president. Katie Nicholson reports.
18: Headed toward Marine One, U.S. President Donald Trump paused to address the affordability crisis, brought on in part by the war he started with Iran in February.
19: Oil will come dropping down as soon as Iran gives up, as soon as the war is over, which will be soon.
18: But on Saturday, Trump rejected an Iranian plan that would have reopened the Strait of Hormuz in a week. In order to get there, Iran wanted the U.S. to lift sanctions on its oil and end the naval blockade on Iranian ports.
20: We don't care about, U.S. Midterm elections.
18: But a handful of Republicans on the campaign trail do care, now breaking with Trump.
21: Michigan families are struggling with the price of everyday life.
18: Like Mike Rogers in a tough Senate race in Michigan.
21: The war with Iran needs to end.
0: Katie Nicholson, CBC News, Washington.
15: The Canada-U.S. trade war is entering another new phase. Starting Tuesday, Washington will ban a range of Canadian products from crossing the border. The overall economic hit may be relatively small, but for some Canadian businesses, the consequences could be dire. JP Tasker has more.
4: BC-based Fit Foods is grappling with a nightmare scenario. The sports supplements manufacturer is facing an American import ban as of Tuesday. U.S. President Donald Trump is blocking any shipments of Canadian whey, a cheese byproduct used in protein powders. That's left company owner Jim McMahon on edge.
22: We have 200 loyal staff in Port Coquitlam. We just want to show up and go to work.
4: Trump is also barring imports of all Canadian-made molasses and motorcycles, among other products. But it's the U.S. restrictions on Canadian alcohol that will be the most damaging. Frank McKenna, a former Canadian ambassador to the U.S., says these trade actions will hurt, but they could be worse.
23: The president seems to enjoy trash-talking Canada, but beneath all of that, life goes on, and the pendulum will switch.
4: As the two sides dig in, tariffs and import bans are the new status quo. JP Tasker, CBC News, Ottawa.
15: And that is The World This Hour. For CBC News, I'm Neil Kumar.
24: Here is the weather forecast. In Calgary overnight, a few clouds, low minus 2 with frost. Monday sunny, high of 17 degrees. In Lethbridge overnight, partly cloudy, clearing before morning, low 0 with frost. Monday sunny, high 20. In Medicine Hat overnight, partly cloudy, low 0 with patchy frost. Monday sunny, high 21. In Banff overnight, a few clouds, low minus 3. Monday sunny, becoming a mix of sun and cloud in the afternoon, high 15.
25: Gotta admit, do not love heights, but it's a short ride. All right, here we go.

journey, climbing nearly 700 meters in a gondola to one of the most picturesque places in Canada and indeed the world. Here in Banff, Alberta, the view is jaw-dropping. You can see six mountain ranges, the Bow Valley, and its winding green-blue river. It's stunning, and it is serene. But down on the ground, things are rockier these days. In just a few weeks, Albertans will vote in a crucial referendum on 10 questions about constitutional reform, immigration, and of course, about whether to stay in Canada or hold another binding referendum on separating from the country. I'm Pia Chattopadhyay. Today, here on the Sunday Magazine, we're on the road in Alberta to talk about it all. We'll return to Banff in a bit and have some fun along the way with an all-prairie edition of our monthly challenge, That's Puzzling. But for now, let's get off this mountain, into the car, and head east to a growing community just outside of Calgary.

Cochrane, Alberta sits in the Rocky Mountain foothills, about half an hour outside of Calgary. Historically, it's a ranching town with a picturesque, old-timey main street. It still has a small-town vibe, despite big-time growth. Cochrane's population is about 40,000 these days. It's increased by more than 20% in the last few years, in part because it's a prime location for commuting to Calgary for work and for escaping to nature. And with communities both

0: involved in it, so I kind of stay on the outside and keep my opinion to myself. But you certainly see people getting irritated, annoyed. There are flags everywhere. People are protesting. So I think probably like everywhere else, but we're in a cute little community, so it seems more abrasive, I think.
1: The divide over this referendum hits close to home for Lisa Larson and Rob Lowe. Rob's a former pastor who works in hospitality these days, and Lisa works at the University of Calgary. They are on either side of the fence, literally and figuratively. They're next door neighbors in Cochrane. And outside of Rob's home, there's Alberta's provincial flag, while Lisa is flying the maple leaf.
2: Hi.
3: Willow, come inside.
2: Hi, I'm Pia.
3: I'm Lisa.
2: Hi, Lisa. It's nice to meet you. Who's this?
3: This is Willow.
2: Hi, Willow. Oh, yeah. Sniff, sniff, sniff. Hello.
4: Hello, Pia.
2: You must be Rob.
4: I am.
2: Nice to meet
4: it's
2: you.
4: It's so nice to meet you. I've been listening to you for years, every single Sunday.
2: I'm sorry. No, thank
4: you. No, it's wonderful to meet you.
2: It's nice to meet you,
4: yes.
2: too. Thanks for having us. It's nice to be in Alberta.
4: Well, good.
2: Yes.
4: Good.
1: We met inside Lisa's place. And like any polite house guest, before we talk politics, I wanted to get to know them a little bit better and hear what brought each of them to Cochrane.
3: I grew up in Canmore, born and raised there. I moved here when I was almost 12 years old, came to live with my father, graduated high school. After I traveled, did some exchange programs, university, I came back here because this town just has an amazing vibe and it's the place you want to set roots in. I feel like it's a very safe place to be who you are. I feel safe taking my dog out for a walk, whether it's 10 p.m. or if she has to wake me up at 2 a.m., you know?
1: Never <It's> happened before.
3: Often does, but I'm happy that my first home is here.
1: And so, Rob, what's your Cochrane story?
4: I've lived in Calgary, Banff, and Cochrane, the Bow Valley corridor, for my entire life, most of my life. I did a short stint in Toronto and Montreal when I was really little. So even though I'm not a Federalist, I'm still happy that I've lived across Canada. But I'm definitely an Alberta boy and a Bow Valley boy. And kind of like what Lisa said, Cochrane is kind of the best of all worlds. It's close to Canmore and Banff, but it's way more affordable, of course, but also close to Calgary, which has everything. But Cochrane, even though it's grown a ton in the last several years, it still feels small and it's very friendly, very safe, very quiet, and beautiful.
1: So how long have you two known each other?
3: Six years at least.
4: Yeah.
1: Tell me about your first impressions of Lisa when you met her 6 years ago. Do you remember?
4: Oh, friendly, kind, quiet, but not quiet, just quiet, like in a nice, sweet, gentle way, and the kind of neighbor that you would want.
1: And what about for you, Lisa? What's Rob like as a neighbor?
3: Rob is the kind of neighbor I feel like you'd want to have at least once in your life. I feel he's the kind of neighbor I can always rely on. I always smile when I see him and his husband outside. And like my dad, unfortunately, just passed away 2 months ago.
1: I'm sorry.
3: And I just felt they're the people I can lean on, not just because they're neighbors, but because of the people they are.
1: So this is lucky because some people don't have great neighbors and you have each other.
4: We do.
1: So like good friends and good neighbors, there's lots that you two clearly have in common. When, like, do you guys talk about politics or when did you realize, hey, like, we don't share the same politics?
3: Honestly, I don't even remember the moment I knew that Rob had a difference in me, but we haven't sat down and talked like, hey, let's talk about our differences. But like, I see his Alberta flag, so I know the stance he has and hasn't changed how I feel about him at all.
1: It hasn't changed. So when you walked out of your house, so your doors are literally next to each other. So when you walked out your front door and Rob has an Alberta separatist sign in his window and out front, when you saw it for the first time, you were like,
3: Basically, yeah. It's like, oh. And then I just didn't really think much more of it because why would that change how I feel about someone I've known for so long? I don't think a political stance defines a person. I also don't think it's suddenly going to change it just because I feel differently.
1: So you two, Rob, don't share political views, especially when it comes to Alberta's place in Canada. And we'll talk more about that in a second. But Lisa just said, look, it's he's allowed to have his opinion and his views and it doesn't change where we're at. How have you been feeling these last number of weeks and months as we head up to this referendum?
4: I feel anticipatory and kind of excited, even though I know the polls would say that it's not even going to be close. But I'm kind of curious to see

0: that it might be closer than people think. But I'm not under the illusion that it's going to be more than 50%. That would be very unlikely, even though, of course, I would be excited about that. So I feel excited to see what happens. When you are a minority in any way, you sometimes just feel judged or you're lesser than others. Sometimes the independent side is made to feel ridiculed, like we're just a bunch of simpleton, backwards rednecks, even though that's not true if you actually talk to people and see who's part of the movement. But yeah, sometimes I feel a little bit like that.
1: I want to ask you more about that because by all measures, if there's a stereotype of a separatist in Alberta, I think what might come to mind is a middle-aged, heterosexual, kind of macho guy who lives in rural Alberta. You are none of those things.
0: No, I'm none of those things. And I have many friends like me who are none of those things, who are separatists as well. So like a lot of things in life, it's never that simple. You know, it's tempting to just say, they're all the same or everybody's like this. But I see separatists and federalists of all shapes and sizes and ages and genders, and both movements, if you want to call them that, are incredibly diverse. And I think that's part of the challenge and part of the beauty of the whole thing.
1: You are born and bred Alberta.
0: Yes.
1: So I know we could sit here around this table and the three of us could talk for hours about why you are a separatist. But can you just like tell me broadly why you are one?
0: Yeah, broadly. First of all, it started way back with my parents and I would even say grandparents. When I was growing up, I just always heard from parents and grandparents grumblings about Eastern Canada and Ottawa in particular, even though some of them came from there. And so my whole life, I've kind of grown up with this sense that Alberta was different and neglected or taken for granted. So for me, it's been kind of a lifelong thing. It's not a trendy thing. It has nothing to do with the last 10 years or Trump or Carney or Trudeau 2.0. No, for many of us, it goes back decades or generations. And a lot of it, for me, it's not about hating or even disliking the rest of Canada. I don't at all. It's just about honestly feeling like Central and Eastern Canada is not headed in a very good socioeconomic direction, in my opinion. And as an Albertan, I don't really want to be a part of that.
1: And so, Lisa, when you hear Rob make his case and his reasoning for being a separatist, how does that land for you? Like, what are you hearing in that?
2: I hear that his reasons, as he said, isn't part of a movement to be trendy. It's something he feels very deep in his heart. This is something he truly believes in. So whether you're separatist or anti-separatist, whatever side you're on, I think if people really understood the reasons behind it, I feel like the hate that they get would go down. And I think a lot of Canadians, either side, want the same thing. They want a better life. They want a more sustainable life. And I look at him and I feel kind of, I'm impressed he's being so open and honest and so like forthcoming on it. This is something he really wants. I would never stand in the way of someone like that.
1: Hmm. Well, you might stand in the way of someone like that because you're going to vote on October 19th and your better Canada looks very different than Rob's.
2: I more meant like, I like the freedom that people would be given a choice. I know there are many countries in the world where that would never happen. And that's kind of why I love Canada, because it's one of those countries with our politics, people do get a chance to talk about how they feel. So even though I don't agree that Alberta should separate from Canada, I would never want to say, hey, let's not listen to the minority as they are right now, because I feel like that goes against a core value of being Canadian. We're so diverse, so why can't we also be diverse in how we feel and voicing our opinions? Even if we want a different solution, I do feel what we're trying to accomplish aligns. Because, yeah, I have seen Canada going downhill a bit, but I feel like there's so much more growth to do within Canada. I do feel like there should be a stronger connection with the West and the East, for sure. But I feel like that's something that could be worked on versus separating.
1: So wherever I go in Alberta, I'm not saying everybody, but a lot of people I talk to, whether they're separatists, whether they're federalists, whether they just don't know how they feel, there seems to be this commonality that we just don't like Ottawa very much. Is that sort of fair?
0: Yes, I would say that's a pretty common Alberta sentiment.
1: What would you say, Lisa?
2: I feel like they could improve, for sure. I'm frustrated as someone who has a college degree that in this point in my life, I'm still living paycheck to paycheck. This is not what I thought I was going to be doing in my mid to late 30s. Like, there's something broken for sure. But like, I do feel proud to be Canadian. And I'm not sure separating is, I don't think that's the right solution.
1: Lisa said something interesting there, Rob, which is she said, I am proud to be Canadian. And some Canadians, a lot of Canadians might look at someone like you, Rob, and say, well, you're not a very proud Canadian. What do you say to them?
0: It's something that I'm wrestling with because I don't feel like a proud Canadian, but I don't hate Canada. I don't even dislike Canada. I just feel like Canada's not headed in a very good direction and hasn't been for a long time. So it's more for me a question of the differences between the West and the East. It might just be too big of a country to hold together, especially economically. So it's not about hate. It's not even about pride. For me, it's more about practicality and wanting the best future for my children and grandchildren.
1: So I'm going to throw some numbers at you. You've heard them before. You know, there's some business leaders and economists who say that separation wouldn't serve Alberta. Calgary Chamber of Commerce report in June projected that separation could spur a business exodus, shrink the provincial economy by up to $62 billion a year. Pro-separation leaders dispute that figure. But when you hear those economic arguments, Rob, against separation, does it make you see things differently, or how are you coming to this?
0: I have heard all those numbers, and while I can't guarantee that an independent Alberta would be a thriving success, when I see the direction Canada is headed in, and even though I can't guarantee or predict an Alberta future, I just truly believe it's going to be better. And I know that a lot of businesses and economists don't like uncertainty, but I see an independent Alberta as attracting a lot of investment because we would have to start our own border crossings and military and all of these things that currently are in Ottawa. So I actually see a lot of money flowing back into Alberta. And because there's not a lot of investment currently in the rest of Canada and not even a great investment climate, why wouldn't international investors look at Alberta and say, wow, look at all this startup that's going to happen there and all these people that are going to move there and it's cheaper to move there. And it's more that I have less hope in the current trajectory of Canada than I have a ton of hope in an independent Alberta because I can't predict that.
1: You might get swallowed up by the United States is what the argument says.
0: I've heard that as well. Yeah. While I prefer the independent Alberta model over the 51st state model, I'm not afraid of that or against it.
1: Hmm.
0: Yeah.
1: Tell me more.
0: So I would prefer Alberta to be an independent country, but if we were to become a state, according to some people's research, we would be one of the largest states, certainly by area and even by GDP. And I think that we would fare pretty well because of that. And we would have access to the American markets, American currency, all that sort of thing. I think as a state, we would actually do pretty well.
1: Hmm. So as we lead up to this referendum and for the past several months, you know, we know that this issue has and will divide families, friends, communities. You two seem to be pushing back against that, saying it doesn't have to. But I'm just wondering, Lisa, I'll ask you first, and I'll come to you, Rob. How is this affecting your social circles?
2: It's kind of split. My social circles, thankfully, have not been affected. I've even seen here in Cochrane, there's a dog park by the river. Sometimes there's Forever Canada Play, sometimes there's Cepheras. And I was just driving home from work. I came in through the town, and I saw that they were the Albertan flags and people were driving by flipping them off. That really hurt to see. Like, and I don't like the hate, and it feels like the split that's happening in this province. And I'm worried the political differences and the hate, it's not the world I recognize. And I think that scares me more than the results of this referendum.
1: What's life been like recently for you, Rob? Because you are a proud separatist, flags and all on the car in front of the house. I don't think you shy away from telling people how you feel about things. So Has it infringed on your social circles?
0: I've been flipped off a few times too because of the car flag. Only a few though. But I would never do that to someone with a Canadian flag. With this particular subject, like a lot of subjects, you tend to get a sense very quickly where people are at. And so I haven't had to have a lot of big, serious discussions with people that disagree with me, because usually it's very obvious within 5 seconds. And it's also obvious whether they're even open to conversation or thinking differently. And usually they're not. People are really dug in with this. There's been a few friends who think I'm stupid for even considering it. They just can't even imagine why I would think that this is feasible. They really think I'm foolish and that the whole thing is foolish. I have had some very intelligent conversations though with some people who aren't sure, and they're legitimately asking, well, why is this and why is that? And those have been very interesting conversations. I don't know whether they were swayed or not, but it's given them a little bit more information to make the decision.
1: So we're just a few weeks away from when the two of you and a lot of Albertans are going to go cast their ballots. This is the most controversial, I think, arguably, question come October 19th. But Rob, if the majority of Albertans say we have no interest, we do not want a second binding referendum on whether or not Albertans should decide the future of Alberta, whether to stay in Canada or not. So in other words, if your side loses, if I can put it very tritely, where does that leave you in the frustrations you have?
0: It would leave me in the same place I've been at least 30 or 40 years. So I'm not new at this. So it would leave me kind of disappointed, but not shocked, because I do follow the polls and I understand that. So I would be disappointed and I would probably continue to feel discontented and disgruntled with Central and Eastern Canada, specifically Ottawa. And I might just, like a lot of people, wait around for another 5 or 10 years and see if things have gotten better or worse here or elsewhere.
1: And Lisa, for you, again, if the polls are correct, the vote on separation on whether to have a second binding referendum will not pass. Where will that leave you on October 20th?
2: A part of me, honestly, will be relieved if it doesn't happen. However, I have heard that some separatists only are participating because they want Ottawa to listen.
1: And I think, to send a message.
2: Exactly. So if they come out and Ottawa's like, hang on, maybe we should take a look at this, I think that personally would be the best outcome. I don't think in any perfect world there's going to be a country, state, province, territory that's going to have everyone perfectly happy. That's in human nature, that's impossible. But if we can come to somewhere where, you know, we're leaving the next generation with something that could be proud of, I think that would be beautiful. Mm-hmm. If the referendum shows that it is low, and if it is something like 10 to 15%, I would hope that the people like Rob would not feel ashamed that you got to do something like this, and that people would not look at those who have voted and continue to treat them like, how dare you do this? Because I don't think that's what Canada should be about in 2026. I feel like we should be evolving more, not going backwards.
0: I would say, first of all, I don't hate Canada. I don't hate you, like you as in Central Eastern Canada, other provinces. This isn't about hate at all. Canada is a very large and diverse country, and I would say it's even more diverse now than it was 50 years ago or 100 years ago. It's always been a difficult country to hold together, but I think that's becoming increasingly that way. Canada is my home. It is my country. I've lived here my entire life, but I'm looking for a more prosperous future. And if Canada can demonstrate that they could provide that for me and my children and grandchildren, perhaps I'd have a second look. But if they cannot, which has been my observation over the last few decades, then I'm looking elsewhere.
1: What happens on the 20th morning? Do you guys walk outside your houses and say, good morning? And one of you says, congratulations to the other?
2: I haven't said I wouldn't treat Rob any differently, no matter what happens. Even if somehow we vote that, yes, they're going to do it, I would never treat him any different.
0: Mm-hmm. Oh, absolutely. Like Lisa has said, this doesn't affect our relationship, our friendship. She's incredibly articulate, very thoughtful. How could I not admire that and respect that?
1: I just want to thank you both, A, for having us into your town and into your home and next door to your home, Rob, but just for being so eloquent and sharing your views with me. Thank you.
2: No, thank you.
0: My pleasure. Thank you.
3: Lisa Larson and Rob Lowe are next door neighbors in Cochrane, Alberta. I'm Pia Chattopadhyay. We're on the road in Alberta for this special edition of the Sunday Magazine. Now, from suburban Calgary, we're heading east. And as I always do when I'm in these parts, I put on a quintessential Alberta song. It's widely known as the unofficial anthem of this province.

0: The drive out of Cochrane is beautiful. I'm rolling through the green and gold foothills that suddenly give way to the soaring limestone peaks of the Alberta Rockies. These mountains have been an enduring symbol for generations. They're both on the Alberta flag and used to promote Canada to people around the world. And this fall, they take on a whole new level of symbolism. Between the separation question and others on constitutional reform, these mountains represent just how messy the outcome of this referendum could get. And that is what brings us to our next destination, Canada's oldest and most visited national park. And few know its past better than Pearl Ann Reichwein, a historian of Western Canada who specializes in the Rocky Mountains.
1: It's really nice to be here. I'm so happy.
2: We're happy to have you.
0: We meet on the side of the Trans-Canada Highway, just outside the entrance gates to Banff National Park. The federal government established it in 1885. That was some 20 years before Alberta became a province. Under Canada's constitution, natural resources and public land are mostly the domain of provinces. But when Ottawa founds a national park, that land falls under federal jurisdiction managed through the Canada National Parks Act. Pearl Ann, we're standing at the entrance gates to Banff National Park. Tell me about this road, this highway we're standing on.
1: We are right in the middle of the Banff-Bow Valley, a significant migratory corridor for millennia. The Banff Park Gate is here. The Bow River and the Canadian Pacific Railway and the Trans-Canada Highway all follow the same corridor right through this bottleneck, and it goes all the way to the Great Divide on the British Columbia border.
0: I see a lot of cars here, Pearl Ann. Tell me about how Banff sort of operates day-to-day. How many people are coming here?
1: There are 10,000 to 24,000 vehicles passing through Banff on the Trans-Canada Highway a day. And so the yearly traffic here is significant in so many ways, Pia. It's important for freight and shipping. This is the main corridor from the Pacific through British Columbia. My oranges from Mexico are coming through this park gate on the way to Edmonton, for example.
0: Once I enter Banff National Park, tell me about the jurisdiction. Who runs what?
1: Sure. Well, on this side, closer to Canmore, you have the province of Alberta and the municipality of Canmore. And beyond the Banff Park gate, Parks Canada and the federal government of Canada administer to the needs of the park. Inside the park, though, you also have school curricula determined by the government of Alberta. Hospital services at the Mineral Springs Hospital in Banff are provided under the province. And so it is a seamlessly integrated federal system in most respects. You also have the town of Banff government, which was established in 1990. Prior to that, it had been a federal town site administered by the National Park and from Ottawa.
0: And so, Pearl Ann, people might think that's a lot of jurisdictional battling. What has the relationship been like sort of over time between the province of Alberta and Ottawa?
1: There is ongoing conversation and dialogue in order to have governments interface. And by and large, you can say, although it was not without its tensions, Banff is an example of ongoing cooperative federalism as a success in Western Canada.
0: That's not to say there haven't been beefs between Ottawa and Alberta, and I know there's been quite a few of them over time. Tell me about some of them.
1: Well, one of them led to the Natural Resources Transfer Act of 1930. You have to remember, Alberta was formed as a province in 1905, the same with Saskatchewan, and it evolved to gain control over natural resources as a result of the 1930 Natural Resources Transfer Act, which was a negotiated agreement between the government of Alberta, in this case, and the federal government of Canada. At that point, Alberta took over the authority for natural resources, be they below the ground or above the ground.
0: Pearl Ann says to really understand Banff, there's one particular spot in the national park we have to visit. A place where for thousands of years, snow from high above ground in the Rockies has melted, descended, dissolved minerals from the surrounding rock, and then returned to the surface.
1: This is Sulphur Mountain, where it all began. The cave and the basin are thermal hot springs. They were the destination for healing, trade, and ceremony for Indigenous peoples for millennia. People have traveled through this valley. They have built pit houses. There are ancient hearths and campsites that speak to the long period of human habitation moving through this valley. And so the cave and basin hot spring was a place for healing in sacred waters for Indigenous peoples. It is still a very important place. Modern tourism began here when the Canadian Pacific Railway was being built through the Bow Valley in the 1880s. A couple of railway workers were prospecting and looking to hunt through this area, and they tripped across a thermal hot spring, which was very exciting. They thought that they had struck gold because the warm water would lead to potential money-making with a hotel and spa tourism. CPR railway workers tripped across these hot springs, and then it wasn't long before they came to the attention of Ottawa. Ottawa nationalized a small patch of land here, right around the hot springs, in 1885, and then created Rocky Mountains Park in 1887, Canada's first Dominion Park. And so this is the birthplace of Canada's national park system, Pia.
2: This is where Banff started.
1: This is where Banff started.
2: How big was a tourism boom born out of these waters, so to speak?
1: It was a huge boom. In Ottawa, it was said that creating Rocky Mountains Park could recoup the patient and recoup the treasury, because as part of the national policy, they had to pay off the Canadian Pacific Railway. And shipping goods west and tourists in the same direction to the Canadian Rockies was a big attraction.
2: When I listen to you, Pearlanne, I hear a theme that speaks to human migration. What's the story you want us to know about human migration as you tell the story of Banff?
1: People have been coming here for a long time, and it is a place that touches the hearts and minds of all the people who come here. And we can do so much together in order to protect these very special places that are part of a UNESCO World Heritage Site, the Canadian Rocky Mountains World Heritage Site.
2: For people who come here and visit, when they leave Banff, what do you want them to be thinking about?
1: I hope that people are inspired. Pia, this is one of the most special places in the world, and it puts Canada on the map. It's important that they have a warm Alberta welcome when they come here, and that is part of the attraction of Banff National Park, and it has been for more than a century, almost 150 years, really. Everything we enjoy in Banff today is the product of ongoing consultation and contestation. Negotiation is ultimately the way forward, involving multiple stakeholders. What is a seamless operation in many respects takes ongoing dialogue, and it works.
2: So that then raises the key question. Say on October 19th, the majority of Albertans vote to have a second binding referendum somewhere further down the line. What would happen to Banff?
1: It's a very serious question, and it would be one that involves many layers of negotiation moving forward. Whatever changes in governance might happen, the bottom line, Pia, is that this national park must be managed with the highest standards in the world. It is part of a UNESCO World Heritage Site, and there are national and international obligations here for the protection of ecological integrity.
2: Thank you very much, Pearlanne. It's been a real pleasure to listen to you today. Thanks.
1: Thank you, Pia. I enjoyed it so much.
0: So Pearlanne talked about how this land has been vital to Indigenous peoples since long before Banff National Park was established. The Alberta Rockies are largely situated on treaty lands and the traditional territories of several First Nations and Métis peoples. Banff itself falls into Treaty 7, a treaty that will turn 150 next year, and it covers a large swath of southern Alberta. And recent court challenges, Canada's constitutional duty to consult with Indigenous peoples, and the fact that treaties were signed with the Crown all further complicate the prospect of separation. Alice Kukwitz is from the Stoney Nakoda First Nation. It's about an hour and a half from the national park. She's also an elder in Indigenous leadership and arts programming at the Banff Center for Arts and Creativity and for Indian Oil and Gas, a federal agency that manages resources on First Nations lands. We met up to chat outside the Banff Center.
2: Well, tell me about where we're sitting, what traditional territory Banff sits on, and what it means to First Nations.
3: These mountains were considered sacred, you know, our traditional Yiska territory, as our elders have always mentioned, was if you go west here, you have Jasper. And our territory stems all the way from Jasper, Rocky Mountain House Sundry, all the way to Cochrane, and down to the U.S. border. That's always been considered our Yiska territory. And so this area has always been a very sacred space for people.
2: Banff sits on Treaty 7 territory. It's a treaty that was signed almost 150 years ago. Mm-hmm. It predates Alberta's existence. It was a deal between the Canadian Crown and the Plains First Nations people. Why is that history important as Albertans debate what the future of their province might look like?
3: You know, when you look at the treaties, there's always the Indigenous perspective, the Indigenous interpretation of what that treaty meant. And so if we viewed the treaties as a peace treaty, and what that entailed was, we'll share the land with you. And that agreement was made with the Queen, not the province. And we still believe that. We didn't give up the land. And we didn't sign a treaty with Alberta to give up this land. For Alberta to even bring up this subject of separation, because it's not their land.
2: You know that it was First Nations that successfully challenged a direct independence question in court before this referendum was launched. The Alberta government has filed an appeal. Beyond the details, what did you think of that victory for First Nations who launched this court challenge?
3: You know, I really want to thank those leaders that had the courage to take up this challenge on behalf of all of us Indigenous people here in Alberta, and how courageous they were to vocalize, to advocate, and take on that leadership role from a traditional perspective on protecting their people, protecting the land.
2: You speak of the land as First Nations land. Do you think of it in another sense of it, I'm putting this in quotes, belonging to Alberta or belonging to Canada?
3: This whole concept of ownership, you know, is a colonized belief that, you know, that stems with contact, and how those values and concept of ownership was imposed on us. And so as someone who was brought up in a traditional society with traditional beliefs, you know, it's very difficult for me to be separated from my relative that I love so much, that has protected me, nurtured me, and guided me.
2: No matter if this is Alberta, no matter if this is part of Canada?
3: No matter what happens, no matter the outcomes, you know, this place will always be sacred to me and our people.
0: How do I say thank you in your language?
3: Isneas.
0: Oh, you got to do it slowly for me, Alice.
3: Isneas.
0: Isneas. Isneas, Alice, thank you.
3: Thank you.

0: No matter how Albertans vote on October 19th, politicians of all stripes in the province will have to navigate the outcome and the ongoing relationship between their jurisdictions and Ottawa. Corey DeMano was first elected as the mayor of Banff in 2021. We met up outside Banff's town hall.
1: I might suggest that you have one of the hardest jobs as mayor because of those different layers of government, the national park run by Ottawa, the provincial jurisdiction, and then your municipal jurisdiction as the mayor of Banff. What are those challenges like for you? How do you navigate them?
2: I think it's all about relationships, so just trying to work together for the best outcome for our community. I think everybody wants what's best for Banff, but it certainly can be challenging and complex at times. You'll have a resident suggest something very innocuous, like that should be easy, and you'll say, well, actually, there's a couple layers of jurisdiction here, and so unfortunately it is not that easy. But we have a really good working relationship with Parks Canada, and we partner with the province when we can on projects, and really it's just about trying to work together on behalf of Banffites.
1: Someone told me that Banff is an example and a symbol of how cooperative federalism can work. I'm wondering what your thoughts on that are.
2: Absolutely. There are so many examples I could give here in Banff of success stories of where partnership has really bloomed. The Rome Public Transit Agency, for example, is a great partnership of municipalities in the Bow Valley coming together, as well as Parks Canada, to really launch a new way that folks get around Banff and the Bow Valley and the National Park, which helps to reduce GHG emissions and move people around without their car. So that's one success story. Recently, we've also worked with Parks Canada on the housing front. So we are likely the only community in the whole country that needs sign-off from the minister in charge of Parks Canada to change anything to our land use bylaw. So it really just shows how we have to be working well with our partner there.
1: So a number of months ago, when Premier Daniel Smith announced this upcoming referendum, you put out a statement and you said at the time that you didn't want to, but you felt compelled to speak out. Why did you feel that way?
2: Normally, the only thing I've ever asked anybody to vote for is myself. So this is new territory for me. But I just felt so compelled. I thought if a mayor of a town within a national park can't speak up and fight for Alberta staying in Canada, then who can? And so I just really felt compelled, and I also felt inspired by a lot of the residents I was talking to who fiercely love being Albertan as they do Canadian, and so I just felt like it had to be said.
1: Part of what you wrote was, quote, "We are integral to the country's identity, culture, and economy. Our mountains, our history, and our community are part of the iconography of Canada itself." Why is that symbolism so important right now?
2: It's important because Banff holds a special place in a lot of Canadians' hearts. The park is here for all Canadians, and we want them to know that that's what we hope to continue to be for them. Banff is a place that people come to recharge, to find themselves, and to spend time in nature with loved ones. So it's a very special place, and it means a lot to a lot of people, and we want them to always feel welcome here because this is a part of their home country.
1: Banff's economy relies heavily on tourism. About 4.5 million people visit here each year, both Canadians and people from around the world. What are you hearing from business owners about the prospects of a second binding referendum on separation, or even about this first referendum on the separation question?
2: I think what we're hearing from businesses is a bit of nervousness around business certainty and folks not wanting potential new business to leave the province. I think that that's a worry.
1: Another thing that you wrote in your post is this. You said, quote, "Banff is foundational to Alberta's heritage and to its future." What do you think Banff will hold in the Canadian psyche in the future?
2: Banff is part of the crown jewel of the Canadian Rockies, and so a majority of international visitors, when they're coming to Canada, they are coming here to the Canadian Rockies and they're coming to Banff. And so we are an economic engine for the province, and we pay $100 million in provincial taxes. When you look at GDP alone, Banff generates $1.6 billion in economic spending. And so we're a very important part of Alberta. Alberta has lofty goals to grow tourism, and we commend those. We think that other areas could benefit from tourism, and in some cases it could also allow for a bit of a pressure release valve for us during peak time. So we see some of the benefits there, but we are absolutely integral to any kind of future tourism growth plan that the province has.
1: Banff is home to about 9,000 people. Of course, there will be a diversity of views amongst your community. On October 20th, Mayor DiMonto, you're going to have to pull everyone together. That's part of the job of the mayor, and I'm wondering how you're thinking about that now and how concerned you are about that.
2: This whole topic does give me some anxiety. It's never great to see division amongst family or friends or neighbors. It's not something that we want to see. We want to see unity, and conversations like this are going to cause those natural tension spots. And so when we all wake up on October 20th, I just really encourage everyone to embrace what has been said by the people and to try and continue having those healthy dialogues, because a referendum isn't a great way to have a conversation about a topic as important as this one. So I would still encourage those conversations, but I definitely would want people to accept the outcome and, you know, work together to just try and make Banff a better place and the province a better place.
1: We don't know if this vote on October 19th, which way it will go. But if it goes away, that there's a second binding referendum on separation, how do you envision the future of Banff?
2: It's all pretty speculative right now. We haven't had any formal conversations with our partner at Parks Canada, because it's full of technicalities and legalities that a small municipality does not have the time, the money, the resources to throw at. We're continuing to work on our priorities that we have here in town. But of course, people have talked about, you know, am I going to need a passport to go to Canmore, that kind of thing. But we really haven't had any formal conversations. And frankly, I really hope that we don't need to. I'm hoping that Albertans come out and finish this conversation once and for all to say that we will stay in Canada.
1: Mayor DiMonto, thank you very much.
2: Thank you.
0: So while Banff may be an example of how federal, provincial, and municipal governments, along with First Nations, have worked together for decades, the prospect of potential separation and the actual consequences of how Banff would work are unknown. It would be a messy divorce. An independent Alberta wouldn't automatically inherit Banff National Park, nor would Ottawa likely give it up. First Nations have already succeeded in court, arguing that the province can't just take treaty lands, and municipalities like Banff could legally fight to remain in Canada. Turns out, it's not so easy to carve up a mountain range. I'm Pia Chattopadhyay, and before our Alberta road trip continues, it is time for a pit stop. Later on today, our monthly challenge, That's Puzzling, returns, and this one's an all-prairie edition with Alberta country music star Brett Kissel playing along as our special guest contestant. So before we throw down in the Puzzle Dome, let's get down to some of his sounds. From his latest album, Let Your Horses Run, here's Brett Kissel featuring Morgan Kleiber with All This Cowboy Needs.

0: That is Brett Kissel and Morgan Kleiber with all this cowboy needs. All right, the CBC News is up next, but our Alberta road trip will continue when the Sunday Magazine returns. I'm Pia Chattopadhyay. We're back in six.
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2: Netflix's new Willy Wonka spinoff is getting panned by critics. They say the show undermines the original book's anti-greed message. Also, they're calling it out for using AI to recreate Gene Wilder's voice.
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4: From CBC News, the world is sour. I'm Neil Kumar. The Trump administration is days away from enacting a ban on several Canadian imports. Despite the imminent escalation, some experts say tensions appear to be easing. Benjamin Lopez-Steven explains.
5: The parties have now very deliberately downed their weapons.
6: Some Canadian businesses will be blocked from sending their goods down south, but former Canadian Ambassador Frank McKenna is optimistic about Canada-U.S. relations. Trump's ban goes into effect Tuesday, just after midnight, but McKenna says the move is minor compared to what Trump's done before.
5: And the fact that we probably won't retaliate, that tells us that we're at a stage where the blood is no longer boiling.
6: The ban will target items like motorcycles, some alcoholic drinks, and whey protein. That's a problem for Jim McMahon, founder of Fit Foods, which makes protein powder drinks. He says the industry is unsure what comes next, but he's ready to fight.
7: We're pretty darn proud Canadians, and I'm ready to just go to war anywhere on the planet to make sure that we're going to do well.
6: On Friday, U.S. Trade Representative Jameson Greer said Trump is comfortable with where things stand with Canada, and there's no urgency to strike a deal. Benjamin Lopez-Steven, CBC News, Ottawa.
4: Advanced polls are now open in Quebec's provincial election. Election day is just over a week away, and polls suggest that Quebecers are hungry for change. But 40% of undecided voters tell pollsters they may change their mind at the last minute. Kathy Sine has more.
8: The desire for change of Quebecers is still very strong.
9: Université Laval political science professor Valérie Anne Maheu has been following Quebec's election campaign closely. She says the CEQ has been in power for 8 years and voters are tired. But at the same time, she says about 40% of voters are still undecided.
8: Some citizens have made up their mind, but they're still not ready to say for certain that they're going to vote for that party. And now we see 5 political parties contesting for the electorate. If they have a desire for change and they don't want to vote for CAQ, they have 4 other options.
9: Maheu says that means many Quebecers may be questioning their choice until the last minute. Cathy Sunny, CBC News, Quebec City.
4: In Quebec, authorities and the Transportation Safety Board are investigating a helicopter crash that killed 4 people southeast of Montreal on Saturday. The pilot has been identified as Susan Jutris. She was a commercial pilot who offered helicopter tours. Local radio host Gabriel Jasmine has also been identified as one of the victims, including his mother-in-law, Chantal Rameau, and brother-in-law, Lucas Perrault. Alberta's referendum is less than a month away, and while support for separation appears to be losing steam, so is the support for Premier Danielle Smith inside and outside her UCP party. Stephanie Cram explains.
10: As Albertans are readying for the upcoming referendum, the United Conservative Party is watching its support take a hit, falling from 49% in April to 41% this month. The poll shows if there was an election today, support for the UCP and opposition NDP are tied. And of the 1,200 Albertans polled, 51% of respondents said they are not impressed by Danielle Smith.
11: She has to do something about her fading approval numbers.
10: Lisa Young, a political science professor at the University of Calgary. She says the dip in the premier's support is in part influenced by her position on separation. Smith has made it clear she wants Alberta to stay in Canada, but is facing backlash within her own party.
11: There are separatist activists who have made it clear that they don't think that she has been sufficiently supportive through the campaign.
10: Stephanie Cram, CBC News, Edmonton.
4: And South Korea is demanding an apology from Ukraine after Kyiv disclosed it had transferred North Korean prisoners of war into South Korean custody. Seoul claims this violated a prior agreement. Russia has deployed North Korean troops to push back Ukraine advances in its Kursk region. And that is The World This Hour. For CBC News, I'm Neil Kumar.
12: Here is the weather forecast in Calgary overnight. A few clouds, low minus 2 with frost. Monday sunny, high of 17 degrees. In Lethbridge overnight, partly cloudy, clearing before morning, low 0 with frost. Monday sunny, high 20. In Medicine Hat overnight, partly cloudy, low 0 with patchy frost. Monday sunny, high 21. In Banff overnight, a few clouds, low minus 3. Monday sunny, becoming a mix of sun and cloud in the afternoon, high 15.
0: 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You can also catch us on demand on CBC Listen and wherever you get your podcasts. Today, we're on the road in Alberta in the run-up to October's provincial referendum. Later on, our monthly challenge, That's Puzzling, returns, and it is an all-prairie edition, featuring one of Alberta's brightest country music stars, Brett Kissel. You will not want to miss it, so stick around to play along. That's Puzzling comes your way in about 25 minutes. But let's start this hour here. There's been so much focus on separation in Alberta's upcoming referendum, but half of the 10 questions Albertans will be voting on have to do with another thorny issue, immigration. And they bring us to our next stop. Calgary has the highest number of immigrants in the province. They come to work, to study, and to seek refuge. So we want to get a better handle on these ballot questions and really try to understand how some people in these diverse communities are grappling with the stakes of the upcoming vote. That's where our producer, Andrea Huang, comes in. So, Andrea, you went to Calgary. Where do you want to take us?
13: I want to take us to Forest Lawn. It's a neighborhood in southeast Calgary. It's home to a very diverse population. Just to paint the scene for you, Pia, it's a lot of plazas, a lot of low-rise buildings, tons of small businesses, restaurants, mom-and-pop shops, culturally relevant clothing shops. And the main drag was actually renamed International Avenue because of that diversity. And that's where I met Bronwyn Bragg. She's an assistant professor of geography and environment at the University of Lethbridge, and she studies immigration issues in neighborhoods just like this.
14: This is a neighborhood that has a long history of welcoming newcomers. So you've got your mix of like small so-called ethnic businesses, right? Like Lebanese grocery stores, tons of Vietnamese food, kebabs, a lot of liquor stores, and then also a lot of like folks that are street involved and low income. And so Forest Lawn also has among like the highest density of service provider organizations, like things like food banks, supports for people who live in low income, for single parent families, language programs like training, that kind of thing. So you have kind of that whole mix happening in this space. It's always been a more affordable place. It also has an abundance of what's left of Calgary's affordable housing stock, which is very low. So that's kind of attracted people who are kind of getting started with their life in Canada.
0: So Andrea, it sounds like a real hub for newcomers.
13: Yeah, and it's newcomers like them who could be directly impacted by the immigration questions in October's referendum.
0: So there are five questions in that bucket. What are they asking Albertans?
13: Yeah, so the first one asks if voters support the province taking more control over immigration from Ottawa to slow the pace of newcomers and to prioritize economic migrants. Questions 2, 3, and 4, they ask whether to restrict non-permanent residents' access to provincial services like healthcare and education in three different ways, face a waiting period to access them, pay a

0: What story do the numbers in Alberta particularly tell us?
1: Yeah, we all know there was a huge newcomer boom then, which placed a strain on services all across Canada. But let's look at Alberta. So according to Statistics Canada, the number of non-permanent residents living in the province grew from an estimated height of about 130,000 in 2022 to nearly 300,000 in 2025. And Premier Danielle Smith nodded to that when she explained her government's decision to ask these referendum questions back in February.
2: Ottawa increased the volume of newcomers to an unprecedented level. And many of those newcomers have ended up in Alberta. That's not a surprise. Our province has attracted new arrivals for generations now. We've got a strong economy, lower living costs, and a high quality of life out here that is pretty irresistible as a package. What's different now is the scale and speed of the growth and the impact that it's had on our public services. The growth we've experienced is far beyond what our healthcare and education systems and our other social programs can sustain. Every new arrival, particularly if they bring their family, draws on Alberta's public services. Not every newcomer is a net contributor to the provincial revenues that fund those services. And that's the crux of the challenge facing us.
0: So that's what the Premier of Alberta said about 7 or 8 months ago, back in February. As you know, Andrea, I'm going to talk with Alberta's immigration minister just after you and I chat. But what we do know is this. The federal government has already been changing policies to reduce immigration for a couple of years now.
1: Especially in 2024, Pia, when Ottawa began capping international student permits and cutting targets for both temporary and permanent residents by hundreds of thousands over the next few years. And the number of temporary residents has begun dropping a bit in Alberta since that 2025 peak of nearly 300,000 to about 260,000 as of June. And that's about 5.5% of the provincial population. Bronwyn Bragg, the immigration expert, she thinks the questions around restricting access to social services miss a key fact about a majority of these people.
3: What's really misunderstood is that those temporary residents, about 75% of them, are work permit holders, including claimants with work permits. Obviously, temporary foreign workers have work permits and international students who have both a work and study visa. So again, 75% are workers, and so they are already taxpayers in Alberta, which means they are already paying into our healthcare and education system. But this is totally misunderstood by the majority of Alberta voters, and that's not really like a fault of their own. Like, only citizens can vote in this election, so many of them don't have any experience of the immigration system and don't really understand these nuances and distinctions between temporary residents, permanent residents, citizens, the kind of moving in between categories that people have, and people don't walk around with their immigration status like tattooed to their forehead.
0: So, Andrea, we are still a few weeks away from voting day, but do we have a sense of how Albertans feel about these immigration referendum questions?
1: Well, in April, CBC commissioned a poll about them, and at the time, 57% of respondents said they agree or strongly agree that Alberta should take more control over immigration, and 45% said they agree or strongly agree that immigrants who have lived in Alberta for less than a year should not have the same access to public services.
0: All right, so you wanted to talk to people who would be affected by the result of these referendum questions about how they're thinking about their future, because it will impact them, of course. So let's get to that.
1: Yeah, I headed to the office of a chapter of the United Food and Commercial Workers International Union. That's the union that represents workers in grocery, manufacturing, meatpacking, and more. And I met with Faduma Ahmed. She is a labor relations officer with the union. And she was going to introduce me to a temporary foreign worker with a union, or a TFW as they're known, who said that he was willing to share his story with us if we were to keep his identity confidential. But when I got there, it was only Faduma.
4: No, he's not to be counseled.
5: Oh no,
4: he said he spoke with his wife last night, and his wife does not advise that he should be able to, you know, do the interview. So he's super nervous and scared. I told him that your name is not going to be out there. You're not. It's just you're going to give your story, and I think it's important.
5: When did he message you?
4: This morning. He's like, I'm so scared, Faduma. I'm terrified. And I had a conversation with my wife last night, and she's against it, so I'm not coming. And I was like, oh, shoot.
0: And Andrea, I know this wasn't the only time this happened to you.

0: you when you were out in Alberta?
1: Yeah, Pia, I tried to talk to several TFWs on and off the record who could be affected by these referendum questions. But when it came down to actually sitting down and doing the interview, everyone backed out, even up until the last minute.
0: Why?
1: There were lots of different reasons. One that I heard about was that over the summer, customs and borders agents attended an international students rally. So that really put a chill on some people from speaking out. Others are hoping to gain citizenship through the provincial nominee program. Others fear backlash from their employers. All that to say, it just never seemed worth it to them. They didn't want to do anything to even potentially jeopardize their dream of staying in Alberta.
0: Yeah, I think we can all understand those feelings, those concerns.
1: Yeah, and Fadouma gets it too because she works closely with these people. In fact, she used to be in their very shoes. She came to Canada in 2007 and she became a citizen in 2012. She started working at one of the province's biggest meat processing plants. And most of the TFWs at these plants depend on their employer's ongoing sponsorship to stay in Canada. So if they lose their job, their status is in jeopardy and they may have to leave the country. And Fadouma remembers how tough those days were.
2: It's hard because, you know, the plants are designed to be cold. Some areas are hot. Some areas are dry. Some are very wet. And you're standing in this concrete floor for like 8-9 hours a day, pulling products from the conveyor belt. They provide you a knife and a hook. Therefore, you're standing on the conveyor belt and you're pulling product and you're processing them. And you're throwing to the packaging belt. So they have these dials in their office. They'll make it go faster and go slower. It depends on how they feel that day. And yeah, it's a very difficult job that requires you to be, you know, have full attention, making sure that you don't get injured, because one wrong move, you could, you know, end up in a hospital or something. God forbid, something worse, right?
3: Had you ever suffered an injury?
2: I did. I had a strain injury on my shoulder. To this day, I do feel pain, like numbness on my hand, my left hand, the one that I was using to hook, to pull the product. It does ache. Like in winters, I would feel a little bit of pain. These injuries are lifetime injuries.
0: That sounds like not just tough work, but risky, potentially dangerous.
1: And that feeds into the fear we were just talking about. And Cesar Cala helped shed more light on this. He's the founder of a civic engagement group called Filipinos Rising. He worked with TFWs at a meatpacking plant during the COVID outbreak in 2020. Cesar says it's always been a risk for them to speak out, but this moment, he says, feels different.
4: You know, during COVID, at least you share the workplace with TFWs, right? And then you could immediately see the sacrifice that TFWs are doing for the sake of everybody else. This time around, it's like it's a wedge issue. It's trying to create this distance between ordinary citizens and legally designated permanent residents with those who are here. The narrative is who are taking advantage of the system.
1: Cesar also introduced me to someone named Henrique Domingo. He came to Canada as a TFW with his partner in 2023. He just became a permanent resident this year. And he's also seen attitudes on immigration change very quickly.
5: In the beginning, we were told that you can come to Canada. There's an opportunity here. Workers are needed. It's post-COVID. We are trying to increase the economic activity. So come here, you guys are welcome. And then when we came here 6 months after, they were saying, oh, you guys are like parasites who are depleting the resources of Alberta, of Canada. So that's an everyday message that we take. If you speak up in your workplace, you have the fear that an employer might see that as like being not grateful. Or even your coworkers who have been here for years, who came here before you, they would say that you're not being grateful of the opportunities that Canada has given you. It's an everyday message, and I think we've reached to a point where as newcomers, we feel like maybe what they're saying is true. Maybe we don't have a place here. We don't deserve healthcare. We don't deserve the benefits that we're getting. slowly it seeps in into your psyche, into your mind.
0: You know, Andrea, when we started talking, I asked you to spell out like what kinds of people these referendum questions could affect. It isn't just TFWs, like the group of people we were just talking about.
1: Yeah, Pia, I want to tell you about someone else I met up with while I was in Calgary who also worries that she too will be unwelcome. Her name is Anna Telhina, and she's among the over 65,000 Ukrainians who have come to Alberta since Russia invaded Ukraine in 2022. And today she's the president of the Ukrainian-Canadian Congress's Calgary branch. So most Ukrainians who came here since the war began, they did so under a federal emergency program called the Canada-Ukraine Authorization for Emergency Travel, or QET. It was meant to fast-track things so people fleeing the war wouldn't have to go through the usual slow refugee process. It was meant as a humanitarian effort, but it doesn't lead to permanent residency. There's no special pathway through that visa. And so the referendum question that asks about healthcare and education for people who are not citizens or permanent residents, it lists an exemption for quote-unquote Alberta-approved immigrants.
0: What on earth does that mean?
1: Well, that designation doesn't currently exist, so we don't know, and neither does Anna.
6: Nobody knows who will be included into this group, Alberta Improved. Like, we hope, we pray Ukrainians who came under quiet will be included. Will we have to pay for medical insurance, for education? We don't know. Like, a lot of that we don't know, and nobody knows so far.
1: And when Anna came to Canada, Pia, she chose Alberta because it has a thriving Ukrainian community. But now she's weighing whether to leave the province.
6: I hate to say that we will have to consider moving from here because we don't want to move. We love it here. We love Calgary. And our children, they love it here. They love school. But I don't know if it will be possible for us to afford everything.
0: So these are the kinds of things, Andrew, that people are going to potentially have to consider, whether to stay, whether to go, what their future looks like. I'm wondering, you talked to a lot of people. What did they tell you about sort of where their heads are at this point?
1: Well, Henrique from the Filipino group who came here with his partner, they just had a baby. He was 3 weeks old. I met him. He was really cute. He's also thought about leaving. And back in Forest Lawn, Cesar says he knows members of his Filipino newcomer community who have already left. He knows about a couple who went to Yellowknife. But he says this whole conversation is about more than just staying or leaving.
4: This is where we landed more than 30 years ago. Our first rented house is two blocks away from here. And our kids went to the local junior high school. They were teenagers. Now we are grandparents, right? So this place has lots of meaning for us. We help in making sure that the voices from this area gets to be part of what shapes and reshapes Calgary. And so for us, this is a dynamic place where Calgary reinvents itself.
1: It just gave me so much more insight about what people are thinking about, what they're weighing, how much their lives might change with the results of these referendum questions. How much is so unclear, the uncertainty they're living with, and the fear that they might have to leave and these are people who have already changed their lives and gone through like huge life changes just to come here. They might have to pick up and leave again.
0: Well, thank you, Andrea, because you've brought all of us a lot more insight into these immigration questions and issues.
1: My pleasure, Pia. Thank you.
0: Andrea Huang is a producer here on the Sunday Magazine. We're joined now by Joseph Scow, Alberta's Minister of Jobs, Economy, Trade and Immigration. Minister Scow, hello to you.
7: Pia, great to be with you.
0: Why did your government want to put these five immigration questions to Albertans in the upcoming referendum?
7: The purpose of these questions is to try to reverse 10 years of bad immigration policy from the Justin Trudeau government and try to reverse the devastating effects they've had, not only on Canada, but particularly on Alberta.
0: So the first question that Albertans will vote on as it pertains to immigration reads as follows. Quote, do you support the government of Alberta taking increased control over immigration for the purposes of decreasing immigration to more sustainable levels, prioritizing economic migration, and giving Albertans first priority on new employment opportunities? Minister, in early 2024, Alberta Premier Daniel Smith asked Ottawa to double the province's immigration allotment, saying federal limits were hurting Alberta's ability to fill jobs and help those fleeing Ukraine. What has changed in the past two 2.5 years.
7: First, important to note that immigration is shared responsibility between the provincial government and the federal government. And the second thing to note is that there are two streams, of course. There's the permanent resident stream or provincial nominee program, and then there's a temporary worker program. And I know it's a little more complex than that, but just making it very clear that when the premier talks about sustainable immigration and the numbers going to increase, it's making sure that we know as a province, the workers that are coming in, they have the skill sets we need. So we're really referring specifically to the permanent resident program or provincial nominee program. Our allocation this year was just over 6,000. And we know that with the industries coming to Alberta and the investment we're seeing as a result of the premier's leadership and then the work that my colleagues and I have been doing, we need newcomers to fulfill those roles.
0: Employers already have to prove through a labor market impact assessment that no Canadian citizens or permanent resident is available before they can hire a temporary foreign worker. So that exists. What does this referendum question do that that process doesn't already do?
7: Well, it makes sure that the numbers of newcomers coming into Alberta is stable and predictable. And there is a real cost associated with this. And the temporary program, we don't have control over that. And the permanent residency program, we set out the industries or the streams that we need in particular based on investment and where the demand is going to be. So we believe the federal government should be listening to us. We know better what Alberta needs and when we need it. And those numbers can fluctuate from year to year. And so right now we are going into the time of year where we give our recommendations and the federal government plans the numbers they're going to allocate to the provinces. And we're asking for higher permanent resident application appointments abilities. But we also recognize that we do need temporary workers as well in industries like agriculture.
0: So the federal government would probably say to you, Minister, that Ottawa's 2026 to 2028 immigration levels plan reduces the temporary resident target by almost half, from about 670,000 in 2025 to 385,000 this year and 370,000 in 2027 and 2028. This, is, of course, applies to all provinces. So what do you say to the federal government? Its argument is, look, we're putting more controls on immigration.
7: And I appreciate the steps they're taking. We're asking them to take our input more seriously, particularly as it relates to permanent residents and the provincial nominee program. Again, those numbers are lower than we would like. We need them to go up. And it also comes down to the differences in the programs. Permanent residency program is a path to citizenship. And there are instances with temporary workers where that can be the case. But in most instances, it is meant to be temporary, coming in a seasonal to fulfill seasonal employment opportunities and then ultimately go back to country of origin. And so it's about sustainable, predictable immigration and listening to the provinces.
0: Okay, so if you say, look, people come in under the TFW program, we want them to come here for a short time and then to return to their country of origin. So let's use that as our basis for this question. According to Statistics Canada, about two-thirds of Alberta's non-permanent residents hold work permits. So these are people who, while in Canada, pay income tax, which helps fund the systems some of the immigration questions would restrict. Minister Scow, why should someone be paying into healthcare and education, face a waiting period or a fee to access those services when they're paying for it?
7: The issue is that for the province to continue to deliver world-class social services like healthcare education, the funding has to be stable. And last year, we had taxes came in from temporary residents around $150 million. But the money spent on social services for temporary residents was just around $1 billion. So long term, that is not sustainable. And so for us to be able to deliver those world-class services by our world-class teachers and healthcare workers, we have to have the resources to do that.
0: The premier this past Tuesday said your government is considering charging temporary residents. The number she put out there is a $1,900 fee for access to public health care. In response to the premier, the Calgary Chamber of Commerce president said employers may have to cover those costs, that fee, especially in the case of low-wage workers. And she has concerns. How do you respond to the concern that this would be an extra cost for Alberta businesses?
7: Charging a premium before entry into the country is not without precedence. We see that in the UK. And so the purpose of the referendum questions is to get a mandate from Albertans as to how to proceed as it pertains to immigration. should we achieve that mandate, then we will move forward with determining what that number looks like and what the process looks like. But in the meantime, Albertans need to know that their government is managing their finances properly. We're managing immigration properly to ensure that things like the job market is stable in the province and Albertans have first crack at Alberta jobs. And that when we send our kids to school or when you go to the ER, you're going to be seen in a timely manner. And there's going to have a manageable classrooms and classroom complexities.
0: So I know your government has cited the UK as an example. Here's the difference, though. Alberta is a province, not a country. It is a province of Canada. No other province charges such a fee. Why is Alberta any different?
7: Well, the issue is that here in Alberta, we deliver social services. The federal government ultimately determines who comes into the country. But we as a province, it is on us to deliver social services like education and healthcare. And those are real costs that people pay their taxes for, and they expect timely, sustainable, predictable services in return. And so if we are going to be the ones left to cover those costs, then we should be the ones who have some say as to the nature and the skill set of workers coming into Alberta.
0: That would be true of every province that they oversee healthcare and education. So this isn't a specific Alberta thing.
7: Correct.
0: Would the fee apply to new temporary immigrants only or existing ones at the time of any potential legislation?
7: Well, again, this goes back to getting a mandate. And once we receive that, if we receive that, then we'll proceed with creating the program and determining what those fees will look like and who they apply to. But I can say that it will not apply to new Canadians. It will not apply to permanent residents. But what it will do is create a stable, sustainable immigration program in Alberta that will support the workforce that we need and the jobs that we and the job vacancies that we have.
0: This brings me to question two on the referendum. And question two asks this: do you support the government of Alberta introducing a law mandating that only Canadian citizens, permanent residents, and individuals with an Alberta-approved immigration status will be eligible for provincially funded programs such as healthcare, education, and other social services? Minister Scow, there is currently no such status as Alberta approved immigration status. So what does that mean? Is your government going to create a new category, and what would be the criteria?
7: Well, again, the intent is to use these questions to get a mandate from Albertans to move forward with the questions being asked. Once should we be successful there, then we will work towards developing the Alberta approved immigration status and make sure that people who are eligible for the social services have access to them, such as healthcare and education. I am encouraged by what I'm hearing from my constituents and Albertans that they want to make sure that they have access to the services they pay their taxes for.
0: We spoke to some Ukrainians who are here through a specific program. It's called the Canada-Ukraine Authorization for Emergency Travel Program. These are people who are fleeing war. I think there's some 65,000 of them in your province, and they're worrying that they might fall into this gray zone of temporary residence. Will Ukrainians who came to your province to escape the war be considered differently, or could they also lose access to health care and education as a result of this referendum?
7: Well, the anticipation is that no one's going to lose access to healthcare. It's just making sure, again, that we can continue to fund healthcare and social services in the province. Even looking at things like, work and study permits. In 2021, Alberta had 45,000. In 2026, that number jumped to 153,000. And then, in the same year range, non-permanent residents is 83,000. And then 2026 to 261,000. So you can see those numbers are clearly pointing to a fact and a trajectory that is unsustainable. And so as it pertains to our ability to deliver services and to make sure that we can remain a beacon of economic hope and I would say the economic driver of the country, we have to have more control over it. And that's what the purpose of the referendum is.
0: From what I'm hearing from you, you're not saying yes or no to that at this time.
7: What I'm saying is that no one's going to be left out, but we are going to make sure that things are sustainable.
0: Okay, I want to ask you about one more question. Question five asks about stricter voter ID requirements to ensure that only citizens can vote in an Alberta provincial election. You've heard the criticism. Critics point to the U.S. where similar policies have been used to justify restricting eligible voters and have deepened public distrust in the election systems. Both Elections Canada and Elections Alberta say voter fraud is exceptionally rare. Elections Alberta, in fact, told CBC News, quote, there is no evidence suggesting ineligible voters voting is a growing concern. Could this question, Minister Scow, be creating concern around an issue that doesn't exist? Is this a red herring?
7: What is paramount in this question is that Albertans, Canadian citizens, have full confidence in their election results. And so I don't think it is unreasonable to expect that someone who is voting can prove that they are a Canadian citizen, that they are eligible to vote. We recently introduced a new provision that puts your citizenship on your driver's license. So that'll be a valid proof of identification and citizenship. But no, I don't think it's unfair to ask that if you're voting, that you prove that you are eligible to vote.
0: Minister, we will see where Albertans stand on these issues come October 19th. I appreciate you making time for us. Thank you very much.
7: Thank you, Pia.
0: Joseph Scow is Alberta's Minister of Jobs, Economy, Trade and Immigration. By the way, we followed up with his office about some of the numbers he cited in our interview. It told us the $150 million he said temporary residents paid in provincial income tax is based on government-reviewed tax data from the 2023 tax year. These figures are not available to the public. Minister Scow also said money spent on social services for temporary residents was around $1 billion. His office said that amount refers to the province's calculation of healthcare and education costs from 2024. Though I will note that a portion of healthcare costs would be covered through federal transfers. You're listening to The Sunday Magazine. I'm Pia Chattopadhyay. So September certainly feels like the start of a new year with new hopes, expectations, and challenges. Speaking of hope, mine is to go deep and to be victorious in the Puzzle Dome despite the expectations and the challenges. Yes, our brain battle is back. It is time, my friends, to play That's Puzzling.

0: Once a month, I square off against a familiar voice and a super smart listener of the Sunday Magazine in a series of word puzzles. And today, the Puzzle Dome has headed west. We are in Calgary, just a few hours south of our official puzzle master, who's in Edmonton. Howdy, Peter Brown.
1: Howdy to you. Pia, how are you enjoying the lovely, crisp autumn weather we arranged for you?
0: I love being here. As you know, I am of the West as well, from Saskatoon, and I love being next door in Alberta, a province I've spent much of my life visiting, and love the landscape, love the people, love all of it.
1: Let's meet Pia's competition. And right now, they are in our Calgary studio, glaring at her, looking friendly. I can't tell.
0: They are. It's a tight space, Peter, and they are looking at me. See, now they're smiling at me because I'm looking back at them. But when I had my head down as I was talking to you, they were glaring. I know it.
1: So are you close enough that you have to be careful what you write down on pieces of paper near them?
0: Oh, I never thought about that. We'll see. We'll see what their eyesight is like. I'll tell you if they're peering over, but yeah. I don't need to write things down because it's all going to be in my head.
1: Oh, good. Okay, there you go. So I don't have to go, can you read the second row like an eye test? So Pia's first competitor, and we're delighted he's with us. He's had a huge career in country music. He's won Juno Awards. He's won many Canadian Country Music Association Awards. I lost track at 23, so I'm going to say he has won Infinity CCMA Awards. He has had 4 number one singles in Canada. He is with Pia in Calgary. It's Alberta's own Brett Kissel. Hello, Brett.
2: Well, hello, Peter, and hello, Pia. And I'm very, very excited that you invited me to be part of this today. What a great way to spend a morning.
1: Well, the rule is when you get near 25 CCMAs, you have to come on here.
2: Well, thank you very much. I didn't know that that was a prerequisite.
0: Wait, that means we won't have anyone else playing, though, because I think Brett's the only one who's close to that.
2: No, there's plenty. I'm far away from the record, which is, held by Timmins, Ontario's Shania
0: of
2: Twain.
0: Course.
1: Oh,
0: so,
1: she's got a few, I bet.
2: Yeah.
1: Now, let's establish your Alberta credentials. Where were you born and raised?
2: So I was born in Edmonton at the Grey Nuns Hospital. I was born on the day that the Edmonton Oilers won their last Stanley Cup. So my brother has been trying to off me because he thinks that I'm the curse of the Oilers. For 36 years, they haven't won, and he thinks it's my fault.
1: There can be no other reasons, Brett.
2: There can be no other reason. But maybe, just maybe, we're going to reverse the curse this year.
1: Oh, I hope in a nice way, though, for you.
2: Yeah, I hope so. I'd like to keep living and cheering for my Oilers.
1: Sure. Now, Pia is in Alberta for just a short spell. What should she try to squeeze in while she's here?
2: Well, we were talking a little bit off the air about her trip up to, to Banff, yep. Lake Louise. Those are amazing go-tos. Jasper is extraordinary. The Badlands and Drumheller. But because I'm from St. Paul and Bonnyville, if you go out to the Lakeland and you get a chance to see, the canola fields in the summer, or in the fall, if you get to see the leaves turning in the Lakeland, you drive east of Edmonton. There's something very, very special if you take some of the back roads and some of the great Ukrainian Greek Orthodox churches that are still standing in the middle of the fields. A lot of them are run down, but it's pretty special to see how the Ukrainians helped settle the West in the yeah. early 1900s. And my family was a part of that heritage and that legacy too.
0: Two things, Brett. I was just up in Botha near Stettler, where my yeah. in-laws have a farm. They don't farm it, but they share a farm. And we went to see the people who farm it, who are like family to us. It was amazing. I have been to Vagerville, so I've seen the world's
2: the big
0: largest
2: egg. Pasanka.
0: Yeah. Easter egg, Ukrainian Easter egg, good road stop. But now that you've told me that I need to come to your part of the world, tell the Kissels I'm on my way.
2: Well, that's great. And Glendon has the world's largest pierogi.
0: Oh, amazing.
2: The world's largest pierogi. So maybe we could do a little tourism visit out to Glendon, you
0: love
2: and me.
0: It. Love it.
1: Little bit of giant food bingo in Alberta. It's a very good game.
2: Yes.
1: And our third contestant won their spot today by entering our listener challenge. Back in June, we asked you to invent a word for your perfect summer moment. And our winning word is
3: gin-tonically.
1: Gin-tonically.
0: Like
1: that, that is a very clear image. That's our winning listener, Gail Thompson, also in our Calgary studio. Gail, congratulations and welcome.
3: Thank you very much.
1: Is there a perfect time or place for living gin-tonically?
3: Definitely on the porch, 5 o'clock in the afternoon, just taking in the end of the day, preferably by a lake, watching the sailboats. Yep. That's about it, I think.
2: It sounds like the perfect happy hour.
0: I know. Now I'm planning my road trip to come to yours, sit on a porch. I won't have a G&T,
3: no,
0: but I'll have something else. No lake, no G&T, but I'll have something else, and we'll have a nice visit, and then I'll head over to Kissel's. I'm driving Alberta, people. Yep.
1: Today's episode brought to you by the Alberta Tourist Board. Gail, you're from Red Cliff. in Southeast Alberta. So I am making you our official Red Cliff correspondent. How is life in Red Cliff these days?
3: Well, I've only been there a year. It's pretty small. I tend to go into Medicine Hat quite a bit, almost every day. Mm. So it kind of uses up the gas. And but it's a nice little town. It's got everything I need pretty well, except a grocery store that's not too expensive.
1: Yeah, what brought you there?
3: Well, actually, I was renting a house and my landlord sold it. So he actually had built this duplex in Red Cliff. And so he said I could move in there.
1: If there isn't a country song called A Duplex in Red Cliff, I think Brett should write one.
2: you just wait until the next record comes out.
0: This is how he's going to get his 30 CCMAs.
2: Yeah. Gin tonically. That was a great descriptive word, too.
1: So this has all been very friendly and amiable, and that stops now. Brett, Pia, Gail, let's play the Alberta round of That's Puzzling. We're going to start with a game called Swap One. Now, this is a new game, so here's how it works. I'm going to give you a starting word, then ask you to change one letter to make a new word. Then take that new word and swap a letter to make another new word, and we'll do that three times. So here's an example. If I gave you the starting word mint, M-I-N-T, and asked you to change one letter to make a word that means belonging to me, you would swap the T at the end of mint for an E, and you'd make the word mine, M-I-N-E. Then if I asked you to swap a letter in mine to give you a word for a horse's hair, the answer would be mane, M-A-N-E. You'd swap the I for an A. And finally, if I ask you to change a letter in mane to get a walking stick, you would change the M at the start to a C to give you cane, C-A-N-E. So the swaps there are mint, mine, main, cane. Does that make sense to everyone?
3: Yes, I got all of them.
4: It makes sense to me.
1: You have 20 seconds.
4: Oh.
1: If you hear this sound, it means your time is up. Every swap is worth half a point. And Pia, as the host welcoming in the guests, you're kind of the canary in the coal mine here. You're up first with this brand new game.
0: I haven't, see, Peter, we haven't done this game for a few months because we take the summers off, but I'm back to those deep sighs again.
1: Pia.
0: Yeah.
1: Your starting word is lake, L-A-K-E. Swap a letter in lake to get a word that means similar.
0: Like?
1: Swap a letter in like to get a queue of people.
0: Oh my gosh. Line?
1: Swap a letter in line to get an alcoholic drink.
0: Wine. Easy, that one's
1: absolutely
0: easy.
1: Absolutely right. I heard Bingo. The confidence falter, Pia.
0: Yeah, but did you hear Gail just chirping? She's already chirping.
2: I love it.
1: Did she stand up? Did she try to intimidate you?
0: No,
2: I think she's going to. Before the end of this round, she's going to be hooting and hollering.
1: Well done, Pia. The sequence of swaps again were lake, like, line, and wine. And Gail, you would have gotten that round. Let's see if you get this one. Your starting word is bail, B-A-I-L. Swap a letter for bail to give you a word that means bucket.
3: Pail.
1: Swap a letter in pail to give you soreness.
3: Pain.
1: Swap a letter in pain to give you a chess piece.
3: A what?
1: A piece on the chessboard.
3: Oh, pawn.
1: Pawn is right.
0: Oh my gosh.
1: That seemed easy for Gail.
0: Kissel.
2: Yikes.
0: I was writing down pale when she was at pain.
2: Like, I should have paid more attention in school, especially come high school. I knew I was going to be a country singer, so my give a damn meter was pretty low. And now all of my teachers who love listening to the CBC, they're going to be hearing their kid Brett Kissel, and I'm probably going to hit the ditch here.
1: let's see how it goes. Let's not give up quite yet. It's a little early in the game, but let me say this: absolutely right, Gail. The sequence there was bail, pale, pain, and pawn. And now we turn to Mr. Brett Kissel. I gave you a mister there to boost your confidence.
2: Thank you very much, sir.
1: Your starting word is sail, S-A-I-L, the thing on a boat.
2: Yes.
1: What you may do through this round, I hope. Swap a letter in sail to get postal delivery.
2: Mail.
1: Swap a letter in mail to get a shopping center.
2: Mall.
1: Swap a letter in mall to get a kind of grain used in vinegar and alcohol.
2: Grain?
1: Yes.
2: In vinegar and alcohol?
1: As in blank liquor or blank vinegar.
2: Malt?
1: Yes.
0: Wow, Brad, if you didn't get that last one right, they were going to take your farming credentials away from
2: you. Without a doubt, and my drinking credentials. My uncle's be listening and says, no more beer for you, kid.
1: So the sequence there, Brett got it right. Sail, mail, mall, and malt. Looks to me like a three-way tie so far. Pia has 1.5. Brett has 1.5. Gail has 1.5. How are we feeling now that we've got our feet wet?
2: More nervous now than I was at the start of the game.
1: Really?
3: Yeah.
0: That game's hard, Pete.
1: With the score tied, with it all to play for, with no one more comfortable, we move on to our second round, and today we're playing a game called Hear, Hear. In this game, we're looking for two words. The words are going to sound the same, but they're spelled differently and they mean different things. So, for instance, if I asked you to take two words that sound the same, one of them means a drink and one of them means a thing you put a golf ball on before you hit it, the answers are, Gail, do you have it?
3: Tea.
1: Absolutely right. T-E-A is the drink. T-E-E is the thing you put a golf ball on. T and T. Hints are available for the first or second word in the answer. Here's something new to take note of if you've been a regular listener or host of this. If you solve it without the hint, it's worth 2 points. If you take the hint and solve it, it's worth 1 point.
3: Oh,
1: so from now on and forever, a hint costs you 1 Canadian point. If you don't get it with the hint, your opponents have a chance to steal for 1 point. Gail, we're looking for two words that sound the same. One means select, and one means nibbles. Select and nibbles.
3: Snacks, select, choose.
1: That is right.
0: Wow.
2: I did not get
0: that. Well, I heard you say choose,
2: and I'm like, holy smokes.
1: Oh, Gail, I guess you should ask, is that your final answer?
0: You got it, Gail. You got it.
3: Yeah, the choose is, I don't think I've ever called nibbles choose.
1: It's like the verb.
0: Like to nibble on something.
3: No, nibbles as a verb.
2: Yeah.
1: Yeah, look how Brett nibbles on his fingernails.
2: No, see, you should have said Copenhagen, and then I'd have known. It was two. I'd have known immediately.
1: So Gail was right there. Select is C-H-O-O-S-E. Nibbles is C-H-E-W-S. Choose and choose.
0: Okay, that's a throwback that Brett Kissel just threw down with Copenhagen. This is tobacco, chewing tobacco, Copenhagen.
2: That's right.
1: Yep.
0: They still sell this stuff? I remember it.
2: It's $40 a tin now.
0: Wow, okay.
2: Can you believe it?
0: Okay.
2: Not that I know.
0: No.
2: Mm-hmm.
1: All right, Gail's up to 3.5 points because she nailed it without the hint. Pia, we turn to you.
0: Mm.
1: Your two words mean swaddle and a kind of music.
0: A kind of music? Rap.
1: Pia nailed it. Swaddle is W-R-A-P, rap. Kind of music is rap, R-A-P.
2: Bingo.
0: Come on.
1: I like how almost disgusted you were when you got that.
0: Swaddle, I pictured, I have too many children who are teenagers now. I don't have too many children. I love you all. But if you have ever been around a baby, you swaddle them. And then I was like, well, what else could, you wrap them like a burrito.
2: And I was the swaddle king.
0: You were the swaddle king.
2: That was my favorite thing with all of my kids. I loved it. Could do just beautiful and a tight wrap. That was my specialty.
0: I was a terrible swaddler. It's like, you pull, I can't remember which side you do first, but you pull it tight. And
2: it
0: then
2: was.
0: Now you can get burritos that are like burrito bowls.
2: Yeah.
0: Mm-hmm. My swaddle was a burrito bowl.
2: You know what? And my son is named Leo, and we called him Leo Burrito because he just loved it. If he wasn't swaddled, he wouldn't go to sleep. I'm so nervous again.
0: Nervous than when you step on stage?
2: Stage is easy. You stand up there, 10 people, 10,000, 100,000 at Parliament Hill, doesn't matter. That is so fun. It is so great. Now I'm here, eyes are on me. Everybody is listening in their vehicle on Sunday morning. And my fear is that I'm going to have something so obvious, I ain't going to get it. And everybody's going to be like, well, that Brett Kissel should stick to country music because, you know what I mean? I'm very nervous.
1: We turn to you.
2: Yes, sir.
1: No one has missed anything yet.
2: Yeah, thank you for reminding me. Thanks for the pressure.
1: Your challenge, calmly issued, is to find two words that sound the same. One is a group of animals.
2: Group of animals. A herd.
1: That's correct.
2: A herd.
1: And the other means, wait for the end of the question. And the other means listened.
2: Yeah.
1: Take your time. Don't feel the pressure.
2: You give it to the cattle rancher.
3: You should get extra points for that.
1: We are tied going into the final round.
0: Whew.
3: No pressure.
0: No pressure, Gail.
1: Now we turn to our third round, and we are playing Hear, Hear again. These are worth 2 points. Hints are available. A hint, should you need one, no one has, costs a point. Steals are possible. Gail, we're going to start with you. We're looking for two words that sound the same but are spelled differently and mean different things. Your words mean outperform and a vegetable, a specific vegetable.
3: A vegetable. Peas, beans, corn, carrots. What was the first?
4: Outperform.
1: Outperform.
3: Outdo. Outperform. Oh, I think I need a hint.
1: All right. Would you like a hint about outperform or the vegetable?
3: Just pick the best one.
1: Okay. This vegetable is used in borscht.
3: Oh, beet. Beet.
1: I am going to turn to the judges to tell me whether I had uttered the B in borscht before she said beet.
5: Nah.
3: I didn't hear the B in borscht.
1: Gail, the judges are with you. You get 2 points. Leading you to 5.5. Outperform is B-E-A-T. Vegetable is B-E-E-T. Nailed it. You are at 5.5.
5: Wow.
3: Oh, wow.
1: Worst case, you're tied for first at the end of this round. Pia, you're next. Your two words mean yet another vegetable, a different specific vegetable, and labyrinth.
5: Labyrinth maze. That's it?
1: Yep.
5: Look at that.
1: The other vegetable is maize, M-A-I-Z-E, and a labyrinth is a maize, M-A-Z-E.
2: And I like that. A little ode to Tabor, Alberta, on this Alberta edition.
3: No. Huber's corn in Redcliffe is the best.
5: Huber's corn.
2: Let's start over. A little ode to Huber's corn in Redcliffe in Southern
1: Absolutely. That's what I had in mind when I came up with that.
2: That's what I meant to say.
5: Yeah, growing up in Saskatchewan, when it was corn season, we would get Tabor corn. That's what it was called.
1: Yeah.
5: Tabor corn. So sorry, Gail, I'll have to come to Redcliffe, as I'm going to do, as I promised you.
2: Try some Huber's.
5: Yeah.
1: Okay, Brett, you're up next. We're looking for two words that mean a different vegetable and a seep or drip.
2: A drip?
1: Yeah, like a drip from something.
2: A drip. A pepper, cucumber, carrot, a bean, a pea. A seep? Seep or a drip?
1: Yeah.
2: What's the first one?
1: Like it's just a different vegetable. And it's a slightly more obscure vegetable than, say, beet.
2: Oh, dang it. Seep or drip? Gail, do you know? Gail, I'll give you $50 if you tell me.
5: betting on games is now legal in Alberta. Yes, so here's Kissel doing this.
3: That would give me gas for the
2: first
3: phone.
2: So the first two. What are the categories again?
1: So the first word is just a vegetable, the name of a vegetable.
2: Yeah.
1: And the second one means
2: to seep or to drip, to leak, a leak.
1: That's right.
5: Yeah.
3: Good for
1: you.
3: Wow,
1: good play.
2: Holy cock-a-doodle-doo.
1: Well played. I thought seep or drip was the least helpful of the clues for leek, L-E-A-K. And, of course, the different vegetable is a leek, L-E-E-K. Well played, Brett Kissel.
5: Nice work.
2: Holy moly.
1: If I had a CCMA to give you, I would give it to you. So here's where we are, players. No one has missed anything.
5: Uh-oh.
1: You're all tied at 5.5. We are going to play a sudden death round. This is for all the marbles. If you think you have the right answer, you don't have to. You can do a Brett Kissel and not even wait for the end of the clues, but you do have to get the right word. We're looking for two words.
5: Uh-huh.
1: They sound the same.
5: Is it a vegetable again?
1: Well, we're about to find out.
5: Okay.
1: They sound the same, but they're spelled differently and they mean different things. One word is a vegetable, so that answers your question.
5: I have a list going, Peter. And,
1: okay.
5: And more obscurely, I have things like zucchini and radicchio, so...
1: Oh, I shouldn't say it's a word that sounds like ridiculous, but isn't quite.
2: Mm-hmm.
1: One word is a vegetable. The other is a measure of the purity of gold.
2: Bullion?
3: Carrot.
1: Here it is from Gail.
5: Oh,
2: carrot.
1: Gail comes through with the win. C-A-R-R-O-T is the vegetable.
2: Wow.
1: K-A-R-A-T is the measure of gold purity. Gail is our champion. Congratulations.
3: Wow, good and I job, was worried Gail. That I'd get zero.
5: Well, you didn't get zero. That was really good.
2: Without a doubt, carrot is correct.
5: Uh-huh.
2: But is there any merit in bouillon?
5: Oh.
1: If bouillon was a vegetable.
2: It's dehydrated vegetables.
5: Wow.
1: Oh, you know what?
5: He's looked
2: it's
5: it
2: up. It's dehydrated vegetables, and gold bouillon is how you measure gold.
1: See, I think bouillon is a kind of
5: He's
1: metal.
5: Looked it up, Peter.
1: Well, I've looked it up, too, because...
2: I'm only doing this for the sake of drama.
1: So you're creating some.
5: Brett Kissel, you've got enough awards. Let Gail have this one.
2: Gail's got it. I have so absolutely.
1: My first response, and this was backed up by 30 seconds of intense Googling, is that bouillon is a state of gold. It's not a measurement of gold. Like bouillon is more pure gold, but it's not, you don't say that gold is like five bouillon. You know what I mean?
5: He ain't buying it by the look on his face.
2: That totally makes sense. No problem. Oh. I accept these terms.
5: This is like at the Olympics when someone wins and then there needs to be an investigation because
2: are we opening up a formal investigation?
5: CSI, that's puzzling.
2: Can we, CSI, that's puzzling. We've got a few extra spare tax dollars we could throw towards this calendar.
1: Brett, thank you for accepting this clearly questionable verdict, and thank you for playing. It was really great to have you.
2: I loved it. It was so much fun.
5: Can I just say also thank you for making amazing music all these years and sharing with Canada and further afield. It's been it's lovely to drive no matter where I am in this country and listen to you. So thank you.
2: Thank you, Pia. That is the most kind compliment I could get. That means a lot to me. Thank you.
1: And Gail, our champion. It's a short drive home with the giant trophy in the back of the car.
3: I know. Am I going to be able to lift it?
1: Gail, thanks for joining us. It was great to have you this week.
3: Okay, well, thanks very much. I had a blast.
1: And so, what a great round. Thank you, Gail. Thank you, Brett. As always, thank you, Pia. And that was a very enjoyable Alberta edition of That's Puzzling.
5: Thanks, everyone. That's it for this week on the Sunday Magazine. Our team is Sarah Joyce Battersby, James Shirani, Levi Garber, Andrea Huang, Pete Mitten, and Austin Pomeroy. We also want to send a huge thanks to the CBC's Allison Dempster in Calgary, who was key in supporting our coverage from Alberta today. Our senior producer is Howard Goldenthal. Our executive producer is Brian Colton. I'm Pia Chattopadhyay. Thank you so very much for lending us your ear. Till next Sunday.
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6: 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And on CBC Listen or wherever you get your podcasts. Just asking. What's in the news? How's your finances? Health? Relationships? You have questions, and with the help of experts, we try and make sense of it all. Let's figure it out together. Just Asking with Saroja Coelho, the Encore Edition, is coming up right after the news.
9: From CBC News, the world is sour. I'm Neil Kumar. We begin in Britain, where five men have been arrested on suspicion of preparing a terrorist act. It happened on Sunday after a major incident near a Royal Air Force base used by the U.S. military. President Trump says the man planned to cause significant damage and praised British police for arresting them.
10: Working with Britain, it was an amazing job. We had them under investigation. They were looking to do big damage to our fort. And working with the British worked out great.
11: Were they migrants?
10: It may have been Scotland Yard. I don't know. We worked with a lot of them. We had them under view for a long time, and we got them.
9: The investigation is still ongoing. A day after rejecting a proposal to reopen the Strait of Hormuz, Donald Trump says negotiations with Iran could resume as early as this week. But with the price of gas hurting Republicans that are running in the midterms, some of them are starting to distance themselves from the U.S. president. Katie Nicholson reports.
12: Headed toward Marine One, U.S. President Donald Trump paused to address the affordability crisis, brought on in part by the war he started with Iran in February.
10: Oil will come dropping down as soon as Iran gives up, as soon as the war is over, which will be soon,
12: But on Saturday, Trump rejected an Iranian plan that would have reopened the Strait of Hormuz in a week. In order to get there, Iran wanted the U.S. to lift sanctions on its oil and end the naval blockade on Iranian ports.
11: We don't care about, U.S. Midterm elections.
12: But a handful of Republicans on the campaign trail do care, now breaking with Trump.
13: Michigan families are struggling with the price of everyday life.
12: Like Mike Rogers in a tough Senate race in Michigan.
13: The war with Iran needs to end.
12: Katie Nicholson, CBC News, Washington.
9: Serbia's President Aleksandar Vučić has resigned and is seeking the role of prime minister ahead of next month's snap parliamentary election. He's set to finish his second presidential term in 2027, but stepped down early to lead his party into the election aiming to become prime minister. Serbia's snap parliamentary election takes place on October 25th. An investigation is underway into Saturday's fatal helicopter crash that took place south of Montreal. All four people on board were killed. Their names have now been confirmed. Alexander Silberman reports.
14: In a cornfield 55 kilometers southeast of Montreal, in the tiny community of Saint-Brigitte-d'Iberville, investigators are working to understand what went wrong when a helicopter crashed Saturday afternoon and caught fire. All four people on board were killed. The victims have now been identified. Suzanne Joutre, a pilot who regularly offered tours for a local festival. Gabriel Jasmin, a father and host at a Sherbrooke, Quebec radio station. His brother-in-law, Lucas Perrault, and mother-in-law, Chantal Raymond. The Transportation Safety Board of Canada has deployed investigators to the scene. Federal Transportation Minister Stephen McKinnon is among those expressing his condolences. He says Transport Canada will appoint an observer to monitor the response and investigation. Alexander Silberman, CBC News, Montreal.
9: The Canada-U.S. trade war is entering another phase. Starting Tuesday, Washington will ban a range of Canadian products from crossing the border. The overall economic hit may be relatively small, but for some Canadian businesses, the consequences could be dire. J.P. Tasker has more.
15: BC-based Fit Foods is grappling with a nightmare scenario. The sports supplements manufacturer is facing an American import ban as of Tuesday. U.S. President Donald Trump is blocking any shipments of Canadian Whey, a cheese byproduct used in protein powders. That's left company owner Jim McMahon on edge.
16: We have 200 loyal staff in Port Coquitlam. We just want to show up and go to work.
15: Trump is also barring imports of all Canadian-made molasses and motorcycles, among other products. But it's the U.S. restrictions on Canadian alcohol that will be the most damaging. Frank McKenna, a former Canadian ambassador to the U.S., says these trade actions will hurt, but they could be worse.
17: The president seems to enjoy trash-talking Canada, but beneath all of that, life goes on, and the pendulum will switch.
15: As the two sides dig in, tariffs and import bans are the new status quo. J.P. Tasker, CBC News, Ottawa.
9: And that is the World This Hour.
1: Here is the weather forecast in Calgary overnight. A few clouds, low minus 2 with frost. Monday sunny, high of 17 degrees. In Lethbridge overnight, partly cloudy, clearing before morning, low 0 with frost. Monday sunny, high 20. In Medicine Hat overnight, partly cloudy, low 0 with patchy frost. Monday sunny, high 21. In Banff overnight, a few clouds, low minus 3. Monday sunny, becoming a mix of sun and cloud in the afternoon, high 15.
18: Hi, I'm Saroja Coelho. This is Just Asking, the repeat edition. On this show, we take your questions about the week's news stories and help you figure out what it all means in your life. Today on Just Asking.
19: I appeal to the leaders in this chamber to maximize this high-level week for de-escalation and dialogue. And together, let's send a clear message from this all. The fighting must stop.
18: UN Secretary General Antonio Guterres with a plea for peace to global leaders gathered in New York for their annual meeting at the United Nations. But his belief that dialogue can end conflict was put to the test this week. U.S. President Donald Trump took to the podium, threatening the annihilation of his enemies. While conflicts continued in Sudan, Ukraine, Gaza, there were few pathways to peace offered this week. What happens when the world's most powerful countries turn to war while the U.N. is calling for peace? How effective is the U.N. when international security is under threat? 81 years into its existence, is the UN meeting its goals? Our experts took your questions about the role of the UN today in a very complex world. Then, in our second hour...
20: It robs memories, it steals personality, and anyone who has either experienced Alzheimer's disease firsthand or even known somebody who has had to be a caregiver for someone with dementia, they know that it is the cruelest disease.
18: A diagnosis of Alzheimer's disease can be life-changing. It's an illness that can bring a loss of independence, of security, even identity. And right now in Canada, approximately 750,000 people are living with Alzheimer's disease or another form of dementia. So today we are taking your questions about Alzheimer's. What are the early warning signs? How do you access care or the latest treatments? And what do you want to know about prevention? You're going to hear questions from across Canada about living with Alzheimer's. This is Just Asking, the repeat edition.
21: We have an opportunity in this session to show that we have learned from what works, that we are prepared to confront what does not, and that we can build a United Nations capable not simply of surviving change, but of shaping change.
22: Even in the front plaza, you get a sense that the world is gathering under one roof, proving that the UN, despite its crisis of relevance, is still an unmatched convener.
23: Will a deal be made with Iran that lets them rebuild and create a far greater country than it ever was before? Or do I annihilate the Islamic Republic?
24: The Security Council still has 15 members, 5 of them permanent and armed with that veto. And you've heard speaker after speaker after speaker come to this platform to say that this must change. And the world, we know, has already changed. The council has not changed with it.
25: One of the shared challenges today is that we have a multilateral system that, if it fails to reflect the realities of the time, won't stand the test of that time.
19: The test before us is whether power will be exercised with the law or beyond it. And we must pass that test.
18: Those are a few voices from this week as leaders of 130 nations gathered in New York City for the United Nations General Assembly. So this is the biggest diplomatic gathering on the planet. This is a place where countries are supposed to come together to find common ground and tackle problems, many of which cross borders. Wars, climate change, human rights issues, artificial intelligence, hunger. But against the backdrop of all of the speeches and the handshakes and the headlines this week, there were also questions about how effective the United Nations is right now. Russia and Ukraine, Israel and Gaza, Sudan, the Congo, U.S.

0: your questions, big and small. Maybe you have never even really thought about the UN as a peacemaking force in this world. Or maybe you want to know how much we pay for it or how it's held together. Who goes to participate in that on behalf of Canada? Any of your questions go. You can call us at 1-888-416-8333. Again, with any questions about how the UN works in 2026, 1-888-416-8333. Hello to all three panelists.
1: Hello.
2: Hi, Saroja.
0: Hi there. Richard, maybe you could just give us a sense of the highlights at this year's UN General Assembly. What stood out for you?
1: Well, there were two overarching topics that were on everyone's agendas. One is the crisis in the Middle East. And there was a lot of talk about whether it's possible for the US and Iran to come to some sort of lasting deal over the Strait of Hormuz. President Trump gave a very tough speech. You heard him there saying that he might annihilate Iran. The Iranian president also came to town, despite the fact that his country is in hostilities with the United States. And President Pezeshkian was maybe not quite as tough as Trump, but he was also pretty tough, didn't show much sign of backing down. And so I think there was a lot of concern about the Middle East throughout the week. The other topic and the other source of concern was artificial intelligence. And after some of the warnings we've heard from companies like Anthropic about the fact that AI might kill us all relatively soon, a lot of leaders wanted to talk about that risk. France organized a special meeting of the UN Security Council. Sam Altman and other major AI leaders came to that meeting and laid out ideas for reducing AI risks. Again, nothing concrete was agreed, but it was quite striking that really everyone wanted to talk about this new technology in New York.
0: There were also very divisive opinions. The U.S. Set themselves at odds with that gathering and declined because they because as Trump said, this is technology that they want to pursue without any of those barriers and borders. So seeing the United Nations as a barrier to advancement. Marie-Jolet and Margaret, I'd like to come to you. Marie-Jolet, what stood out for you for the week? I imagine similar things to Richard. Is there anything else that caught your attention?
3: Probably not, actually. I think Richard has given a pretty extensive overview. I would say that the one thing I would probably add is the speech by Prime Minister Netanyahu of Israel at the General Assembly and the reaction to it. It's not every day that we see a substantial number of countries' representatives walk out. And I think that was another strong moment among many others that speak to the main issues of our time.
0: And what followed then was also Prime Minister Netanyahu rejecting a conversation about genocide and where the UN positions itself right now. Margaret, was there anything your colleagues, your peers here have covered a great deal of what happened over the week? But we'll be able to get into some of those moments. Is there anything else that stood out for you?
2: Well, I would say I think something that we didn't see but was going on behind the scenes perhaps was is the race for the next Secretary General. And some of the candidates were around, and I'm sure they were meeting with countries and trying to get support for their candidacy as we come down the home stretch for that.
0: Oh, that's interesting. Certainly there could be a very big shift at the United Nations, depending on who's at the head. Those are the three voices of our experts today. We are taking your questions about the role of the United Nations in 2026. This is going to feel like a deeply political conversation, and it might be hard to find your place in it. But any question here goes. You may simply want to understand what the United Nations is supposed to be doing and how that actually plays out. Maybe you want to know where Canada positions itself in all of this. Mark Carney was there for some of the week. And we also have had comments from the Canadian delegation today. So we can get into any aspect of this. You can reach us at 1-888-416-8333. You can also text us. That number is 226-758-8333. 8924. The Prime Minister of Barbados said in her speech that the UN is facing what she called, quote, a crisis of responsibility. The President of Argentina called the United Nations a useless organization. The Prime Minister of Japan said the Security Council is, quote, failing

0: to function for the peace of the international community. Marie-Joëlle, perhaps you could, first of all, maybe briefly explain what the Security Council is and what you make of those reactions across the board to what the United Nations is right now.
1: So, I mean, the Security Council is very much a historical artifact of the time at which the United Nations was founded. It is composed of 15 members, of which, of course, there are permanent ones who have a veto right, and others, non-permanent, who get voted in for two-year mandates. The Security Council is primarily responsible for international peace and security. And I think it's the primary reason why, in the general public, we tend to see people have a sense that the UN doesn't work, because when the Security Council is paralyzed, and it has been paralyzed on a number of main issues, whether it be Ukraine, Israel, Gaza, or, you know, Iran, that tends to have such consequences worldwide that people ask themselves, if the UN cannot fulfill what was its basic mission, so what's the point?
0: Richard, maybe you could fill in some blanks there for us, a kind of history 101. What was that original purpose that Marie-Joëlle is talking about? It was created after the Second World War. What was the mission and the vision of the United Nations at that moment of its birth?
2: So the leaders of the, you know, the winning powers in the Second World War recognized that they needed some sort of security organization to prevent a third world war. And the UN Charter says that it is there specifically to save succeeding generations from the scourge of war. It is meant, above all, to be a peacemaking institution. Now, when it was founded, I think the founders assumed that their goal was to stop another major power war. Over time, the UN has become involved in dealing with a lot of smaller conflicts and a lot of civil wars. And of course, the UN has taken on many, many other roles. There are UN agencies dealing with everything from global health to global telecommunications. Nonetheless, we're back at a moment, I think, where people do really fear the prospect of a new major power war coming over the horizon. And so a lot of leaders are saying, is the UN playing that foundational role at this time? And as Marie-Joëlle said, the answer is not very reassuring.
0: Margaret, what's preventing the United Nations from achieving some of those goals today?
3: Well, I think primarily it's its members, the lack of political will, the lack of consensus in the international community on how to handle things, particularly among the five permanent members of the UN Security Council, which are Britain, France, Russia, China, and the United States. And you can probably whittle that down a little smaller. So I think that's the main problem.
0: I think it's probably difficult for the average layperson to understand why those five were given this veto. Margaret, do you have any insight into that?
3: Well, it came down to the winners in World War II. I mean, they're the veto holders.
0: I think that probably needs just a little bit more explanation. Marie-Joëlle, maybe you could just help us understand a little bit more. As Margaret quite rightly points out, there's a historical moment in time. The winners of war were afforded this veto, but I think it's still kind of head-scratching that five countries could hold that much power when there are 130 this week nations gathered.
1: Well, head-scratching, yes and no. I mean, I think that it is important to remember that the reason why the veto exists is because the major victorious powers of the Second World War insisted on it to protect their own national interests. And it speaks to something that Margaret has already highlighted, which is that a lot of what happens at the UN comes down to political will. The organization is not, at least not in the international peace and security realm, more than the sum of its parts. So that's, I think, you know, a first part of the answer. But it is true, and others have already alluded to this, Richard, in some of his comments, that as the world has changed, questions have started to be raised about, you know, the composition of the Security Council, the issue of the veto, and potentially, you know, Security Council reform, which, by the way, is not a new agenda item, has been discussed in the hallways for over a couple decades. Yet, the problem is that whatever reform has to pass needs the approval of those who may not have an interest in seeing it change.
0: If you're listening to this conversation and you haven't quite got your head around some of that, because I think the veto is really hard for most folks to understand. Certainly our guests have given such a colorful and historical reference point for us, but you may still have questions about that. You can reach us at 1-888-416-8333. You may have questions about some of those other projects and places where the United Nations is active. Maybe you didn't know about that. UN Water, UN Women, all of these different agencies. Maybe you'd like to know more about how they engage. Or you might like to know why the United Nations is at all relevant in Canada in 2026 and why Canada participates, or what Canada might be seeing as a future opportunity as still participants within the United Nations. Any of your questions about this institution go. You can call us at 1-888-416-8333. Lorelei Brodaway is joining us from Winnipeg. Hi there, Lorelei. Can you hear me, Lorelei?
4: Yes, I can.
0: Hi there. What is your question for our panel today?
4: I'd like to know, why does the United Nations still choose to meet on United States soil? I mean, it kind of looks to me like the United States at the moment doesn't care about being united and doesn't care about other nations. So it, you know, kind of contradictory. I mean, why don't they move their head office?
0: Richard.
2: Well, the UN has headquarters elsewhere in the world. It has a big set of offices in Geneva, in Switzerland. It's got offices in Vienna and Nairobi. But it is true that most of the major political events and Security Council meetings do take place here in New York. Now, that reflects the fact that back in 1945, the US was, you know, the leading force in creating this organization. And it is true that relations between the US and the UN have become very difficult, especially in the last 2 years. However, I think that a lot of countries still hope that they can persuade the US, whether under President Trump or another president, to recommit to multilateralism. And the symbolism of moving the UN away from New York, I think, would be pretty bad. It would suggest that the world's leading power was being excluded from the multilateral system. And of course, leaders like coming to New York too. I mean, Geneva is a nice town, but New York is New York. And so obviously presidents and prime ministers prefer to come here.
0: Thanks very much for that. Our next caller, Sean McGuire, is on the line. Hi there.
5: Hi.
0: Hi, where are you calling from? Somewhere in British Columbia.
5: Yes, calling from Chetwynd up north.
0: Oh, great. Can you tell us what your question is for the panel today, Richard? Sean?
5: Yes. I was wondering, when it comes to the declarations that the UN has, either the, you know, declarations of human rights or the ones regarding to indigenous peoples or whatever they do. I was wondering what kind of teeth is there in order to, if these aren't being met, what is their, you know, teeth to stop this?
0: That's a really interesting question. Marie-Joëlle.
1: Well, I think a first cut of the answer, is probably to say that even though there are a number of conventions, declarations that the UN has produced over the years, countries that have signed them can sign while, registering some reservations. And that has happened with the major ones, whether it's the Covenant on Social and Political Rights or others. And so countries always leave themselves potentially a bit of a margin of maneuver when they don't completely agree with parts of the declarations. And I think that's an important element to understand why some countries can actually not fully respect without being completely named and shamed. But I think that to the core of the question, the UN does not have the ability to force countries to actually respect their commitments. There are a number of fora within the UN. One can think about, you know, the annual Human Rights Council meetings where countries can ask questions and...
0: You know, Marie-Joëlle, I'm so sorry. Your sound is fading away from us. So our technical and production crew is going to take you back for a second, help you reset. And I want to come back to your answer. I do think that Margaret probably has a little bit more also to say on this. So Sean was really asking, and Marie-Joëlle also already covered some of the territory there, that what actually happens if declarations are made, if commitments are made, and countries don't follow through on issues like peacekeeping, for example, or Sean mentioned commitments to indigenous peoples. What happens when there's lack of commitment and follow through?
3: Right. Well, thanks for your question, Sean. Just to finish perhaps Marie-Joëlle's thought on the mechanisms on the human rights, this month coming up actually at the end of September into all of October, there are committees at the UN that meet and they go over the situation of human rights in several countries and also for several kind of, I guess, groups of people, you know, various minorities and things like that. And they do have this annual periodic review, and the countries that come under the microscope don't like it. And so you have sort of this name and shame sort of pressure you can put on countries. I know that's not really teeth per se, but you have the name and shame kind of route that you can go. And I think that kind of peer pressure can work because a lot of countries hate to have their situation, particularly about human rights, brought before other bodies at the UN. And even a few years ago, the General Assembly decided that when the Security Council, one of those P5 members, permanent members, vetoes a resolution, they now must come before the General Assembly and explain themselves. So there are sort of checks and balances in a way. There are these mechanisms. And then for other issues, things that happen, for instance, in the Security Council, they can enforce with sanctions and they have peacekeepers that they send out, but, you know, they are there to keep the peace, not start wars, but they do have peacekeepers they can send to enforce resolutions. But sanctions, I would say, would also be a mechanism that the UN uses when it needs to.
0: Thanks very much for that, Margaret. And Sean, thank you so much for that question. Richard, I'm going to loop back. I've been thinking about what you were saying in answer to Lorelei's question about U.S. soil and that New York is the home of United Nations headquarters. And she was asking in this current moment where there's an expression of disdain or there is a level of conflict around international dialogue coming from the United States, whether or not that's still an appropriate home for this meeting place, this peaceful meeting place. And you got into some of the complexity and some of that history. I've actually seen the United Nations there, massive, massive buildings, other institutions all built around it. I mean, pulling this out of the United States and putting it somewhere else obviously would be a massive infrastructure burden to bear. But would it be something that could be seen as an act of goodwill to start holding some of the General Assemblies, let's say in another country, perhaps in the Global South?
2: So the General Assembly has met outside New York in the past. It met once in Geneva. I think the answer to that actually is really mundane, which is the General Assembly with 130 leaders present and thousands of participants is an incredibly complex event. And the New York police, like them or not, are actually really, really good at managing this event. And so I don't actually think that very many other cities would want to host the General Assembly. The UN does organise big conferences in other parts of the world. For example, it organised a conference in Belém in Brazil on climate change last year. But what we heard was that the Brazilians, you know, were struggling to make sure they had the infrastructure in place. They were struggling to make sure they had enough desks and hotel beds for an event of that scale with 50,000 participants. So actually, New York is still quite a logical place to hold this sort of meeting, even if the US is being difficult politically.
0: Well, thanks for that, Richard. It's an interesting question that Lorelei was asking. If you're listening to this and you also have questions about the United Nations, about its relevance, about what happens when there's the General Assembly and all these countries gather in New York as they have this past week and are still there over the course of this weekend, what does that all mean? What does it mean for Canada? Where are the points of effectiveness? We're going to be talking a lot about places where there are concerns about the effectiveness of the UN, but maybe you see places that you're seeing success. Or you want to discuss some of those. Any of your questions are welcome. You can reach us online at cbc.ca/myquestion. You can also call us 1-888-416-8333. Again, the number is 1-888-416-8333. So as all of these world leaders took to the stage at the UN General Assembly over the course of this week, there was also a cohort of young, aspiring diplomats that were paying very close attention. Model UN prepares young people for participation in conversation about global diplomatic leadership. And we have someone on the line with us who participates. He's one of those young people doing the Model UN. His name's Frederico Rizzo Cubedos, and he's joining us because he is the president of the Model UN at his high school in Toronto and joins me on the line. Frederico, hi.
6: Hello there. How are you doing today?
0: I'm well. Could you say your last name for me?
6: Rizzo Cubedos.
0: Okay. It's very nice to meet you. Thank you so much for joining us. What made you want to join the Model UN?
6: So I think for as long as I can remember, I've been interested in global policy and just debate as a whole. So having a place where I can either A, research about the different views and perspectives of nations all around the world, and B, interacting with other people who also have the same passions as I have, and us trying to work our way through global issues and trying to come up with some sort of resolution on it.
0: So as a young person who follows the UN's role in the world right now, how confident are you feeling about its capacity to make peace?
6: I think that's a bit of a tricky question. As someone who does participate in the activity, I do have some semblance of hope and of some hope in the actual organization as a whole. I do believe it is a body that is made to do good and to provide peace. However, I'm just very much concerned with its recent ability to do that, especially with either nations who are just not willing to cooperate with the UN or them going out of their way to just go around it entirely in order to execute their own plans and actions.
0: Oh, it's really, I mean, you joined with a deep belief then in that peace conversation, but you're also clearly feeling concerned about where it goes in a complicated world in 2026. We have this panel of experts with us. What question would you like to ask them?
6: So my main, I'm not sure if it's a concern. However, my main question regarding the United Nations is its role in the world today. So the UN Charter was built on a very clear process of saving generations from the devastation of war, such as after World War II, through collective security, and with the Security Council being a mechanism for the great powers of the world to manage their rivalry instead of confronting each other. However, most major powers today are more willing to act outside of the framework or just disregard it entirely. So for the panelists, I'd like to ask you, what and who is the UN actually for right now? Has its core purpose shifted towards something else, whether that being crisis management or humanitarian coordination or just changing the norm? Or are we just watching a widening gap between its founding mission and what it can realistically deliver?
0: Wow. Well, Federico, you're doing my job for me. Those are excellent questions. Why don't we begin with the who is and what is the United Nations for right now? Richard.
2: Well, so even though the UN is struggling to deal with some of the big crises that we've been discussing, we shouldn't forget that UN humanitarian agencies are providing shelter, food, water for tens of millions of people around the world. I think the UN's target for 2026 was to get direct assistance to about 90 million people. And, you know, that's the equivalent of a middle-sized country. And so actually the UN is imperfect, and it is also really struggling to deliver all that aid because it's been very reliant on US funding, and Washington has reined in a lot of that spending under the Trump administration. But I do think the UN is actually helping some of the world's neediest people. And yeah, we follow the Security Council. Yeah, we watch all the leaders giving speeches in New York every September. But I would argue that some of the UN's most important work is actually in some of the world's poorest and most dangerous places, where it's the only organization getting assistance to the suffering.
0: That's such an interesting point, Richard, that we, sitting in places like Canada, are focused on particular conflicts that matter to us right now. But that means there are a great number of conflicts or areas that need aid or people who are in distress that the UN is dealing with that we may not have on our political radar. Thank you very much for that. Marie-Joëlle, would you like to add anything to this question that Federico is asking about who and what the UN is for and whether or not it's shifted its purpose?
1: Absolutely, and very much in line with what Richard said. If one actually changes the focus from what happens at the Security Council in terms of the big conflict and looks towards what we call the Global South, a term I don't like because it covers too much ground and there's diversity in the rest of the world that doesn't get acknowledged. But if we look there, beyond humanitarian issues and beyond security deployments and what have you, whether it's peacekeeping or peace enforcement, the UN also plays a huge role in trying to achieve the famous Sustainable Development Goals. This is about, you know, people in countries who don't have access to safe water getting water. This is about how to address the concerns over climate change for small islands, which are going to be among the first victims of what we now know is going to be a real climate crisis. This is about dealing with our oceans. It's about education. So there are a number of non-peace and security issues on which the UN continues to provide essential support in many parts of the world. And in light of the US's withdrawal and retrenchment on this front with the dismantling of the US AID, the UN's presence in many of these countries has become ever more important.
0: Thanks very much for that, Marie-Joëlle. Federico, I just want to thank you so much for being on the air with us today, and good luck with the Model UN.
5: Thank you so much. Thank you for having me on.
0: I've been chatting with Federico Rizzo Cubidos, who is the president of the Model UN at North Toronto Collegiate Institute. Marie-Joëlle, I'm going to come back to you. There, you just mentioned the Sustainable Development Goals and climate change conversations that are happening globally, organized under the umbrella of the United Nations. I think that the average person, I'm going to make a sweeping generalization and it won't speak to everybody who's listening right now, but there's a great deal of frustration held by many, many people about the lack of action and really concrete commitments and shifts forward when it comes to climate change. The conversation on fossil fuels, on energy transition, on agriculture and the production of CO2, has been repeated and repeated and repeated for decades at this point. And it's difficult, I think, for most people to see the kind of concrete global commitments that would lead to a safe and secure future for the next generation. Someone like Federico is facing an incredibly unstable and difficult to visualize future because of the climate crisis that is being poorly managed, I think would be fair to say, at this moment in time. So that might be where some of that widening anxiety comes from about the United Nations not effectively doing its role. I don't know if you would actually agree with what I said there, and you're very welcome to disagree. As I say that to you, how do you think that lands as a challenge to the existence and the effectiveness of the United Nations?
1: I think that first of all, one cannot pretend that things are working the way they should. If we look at what happened in the various climate conventions, the US pulling out, various annual meetings failing to achieve any kind of progress, there is cause for worry. There is cause for worry. But I will go back to something that Richard mentioned at the very beginning when he was actually discussing the role of the UN. There's no other convening platform of the same size and scope. And so for issues such as climate, which we all know are global issues, will not be managed unless there is a global agreement. There is no substitute at this point for the UN. So, for example, Prime Minister Carney has actually called for potentially working with different groups of countries on various issues with which we have shared interest with these various countries. But that approach à la carte does not achieve the kind of solutions that need to be sought for things such as climate change. Right. So as far as I'm concerned, while I'm equally disappointed and maybe worried about the current state of cooperation in the world, I continue to think that we do need the UN. And I often say to my own students as a professor that if we didn't have it, we'd have to invent something very similar. So is the UN perfect? Absolutely not. Is it capable of delivering nowadays? No. But in many ways, the failure, which is often blamed on the UN, is a failure of national and collective will on the part of member states. And of course, to your point, when major member states, major powers actually lead the way in misbehaving, yes, there is cause for concern.
0: Marie-Joëlle, would it be fair to say that you're saying, let's not lean out, let's lean in and work on that collective piece, on trying to find each other again, that the disparate state of our collective will, as you called it, in the world is what we are seeing at the United Nations?
1: I think that's a much better way of saying what I was trying to say. Thank you, Saroja. I do think that we need to lean in. And one of my concerns is that in current conversations, whether in Canada or elsewhere, we hear a lot about cooperation and what we call minilaterals as opposed to multilateral. So these smaller kind of gatherings. And while they're important on the sidelines of major gatherings, I do think that a worldwide platform such as the UN, which I've described elsewhere as a clearinghouse, is absolutely essential and cannot be dispensed with.
0: Thank you very much for that, Marie-Joëlle. If you're joining this conversation, we're still taking your questions. You can reach us by text message at 226-758-8924. I still have about 15, 20 minutes with our three panelists as we look at the United Nations and the world today. It is 2026. This institution was imagined it was 81 years ago, and we're looking at what happened at the General Assembly this past week and over this weekend. I'm going to look at what's happening for Canada for a moment. While we've been on air, Foreign Affairs Minister Anita Anand has addressed the United Nations. Here is a clip of her speech.
7: As Canadian historian Margaret Macmillan has observed, we have arrived in a new age of disorder. We are facing a rupture, not a transition. Great powers are walking away from global economic cooperation, dismantling economic integration. Great powers want the rest of us to accept what we are offered. And too often, state sovereignty, the cornerstone of the UN Charter, has been treated with disdain. We are facing serious challenges in the global order.
0: Margaret, as you're hearing those words from our foreign minister, what is your reaction?
3: Well, I mean, they're all true, aren't they? We're seeing great polarization. I believe the Secretary General said in his speech at the start of the general debate this week that our cracks are turning into canyons, you know, the divisions among the international community. From the Canadians, we also heard them talking about international orders facing a rupture and that the world has become more uncertain. So there is a lot of concern about the way we've become so polarized. So I'm not surprised to hear these words from your foreign minister.
0: Thanks very much for that, Margaret. Richard, also looking at this sort of from the outside, that is a description of the Canadian position from the foreign minister. Any thoughts?
2: Well, so I think it's a very good summary of the world today. And it echoes what Prime Minister Carney said in his speech in Davos at the start of the year about the fact that we're going through a rupture. I would just like to step back a little bit, though, and say that almost since its inception, the UN has been rocked by geopolitical tensions. And we've got to remember, it was founded in 1945. Within a few years, the Cold War had begun. In the later 1940s, the Soviets were actually boycotting the Security Council. And so for a lot of the UN's history, there has been division, there has been international friction. There was a moment in the late 1980s and early 1990s when, with the end of the Cold War, the UN was able to raise its level of ambition. It was able to foster a lot more of cooperation than it had been previously. But it may be that was an anomaly. Maybe that was sort of an unusual period of history when cooperation won out. And maybe we have to get used to the fact that competition is still going to be the norm in international relations. I would argue that even if we are entering a highly competitive world, the UN is still useful. It's actually still useful that there is a place here in New York where every single day Chinese, US and Russian diplomats meet. They talk about things often quite pragmatically. They do actually compromise, sometimes more often than we give them credit for. And so we need a world organization, to quote one of the early secretaries general, Dag Hammarskjöld, not to take us to heaven, but to save us from hell.
0: Thanks very much for that, Richard. I think our next caller will fall into that. He's sort of seeking information about what the UN has accomplished. Nicholas Lubinsky-Mass joins us from Edmonton, Alberta. Hi, Nicholas.
8: Yeah, hi.
0: Hi there. So we have our three panelists listening for your question. What would you like to know?
8: Yeah, of course. While I was listening, I picked up a second question, but I was just kind of curious and doing my best to frame this in a way that's not like inherently negative. I was curious if the panelists could talk a little bit about, you know, some of the like direct accomplishments of the UN. And I ask this in a way that's not like, what have they ever done for me kind of thing, but it more as like genuinely a fact-finding mission. So curious about that. And then through the conversation, it seems like the panelists could sort of agree that there maybe is not a whole lot going super well for the UN right now, like when it comes to accomplishing things. So I was just curious, like, how or what do we do to get back to, I guess, the glory days of the UN and you know, what are some concrete actions that they would see or would think would get us back to, you know, more positive mindset?
0: These are great questions. I'm not finding these particularly combative or super negative. I think they're really fair questions about what the UN has actually accomplished through time. And what do we do now if this is a crisis moment as opposed to an existential crisis that shutters the doors of the UN forever, then we need to think about what is going to be reimagined in a complex world. These are great questions. Why don't we start with the first part for our panel? I'm going to do it by going around to all three. If you could each name one of what you think of as a top accomplishment of the United Nations from any moment in time. Marie-Joëlle, may I begin with you?
1: Let me start with the very first one, peacekeeping. When the UN was faced with a situation in the Middle East that posed a grave threat to peace and security worldwide, it came up, of course, you know, with help from Lester B. Pearson, with the concept of peacekeeping. And although peacekeeping has gotten a very bad rap in recent years, peacekeeping missions have actually saved lives and general agreement amongst researcher and policymakers. They've done so while costing much less than any military engagement that has tried to do similar things, but was basically national-based or, you know, based on alliance deployments such as NATO peacekeeping and what have you.
0: Thank you very much for that, Marie-Joëlle. Margaret, briefly.
3: I'll pick a modern, recent one. During the COVID pandemic, the United Nations really mobilized to get vaccines to all parts of the world, especially to poorer countries in the global south, through the Gavi Alliance, the Vaccine Alliance. And I think they saved millions of lives doing that.
0: Thank you, Margaret. Richard?
2: I think on the health front, you could also add great successes in reducing levels of malaria, HIV and other diseases around the world. But just to come at it from a different angle, there are lots of UN technical agencies that regulate things like civilian air traffic and telecommunications. So you don't know it, but every time you get on a plane, every time you make an international phone call, actually there's a UN agency that is facilitating that. And if we didn't have all those technical agencies, the whole architecture of globalization would sort of fall apart. So even if you're sitting in Canada and you don't sort of see the UN day to day, the UN is actually doing quite a lot for you, just out of sight.
0: Thanks very much for that, Richard. Nicholas, I hope you won't mind. I'm going to hold on to your second question about sort of where do we go from here? What is the vision that we can get to as we move forward from what is being seen by some parties as a crisis moment? Thank you so much for your call. I'm going to play Just Asking listener Mehdi Najir, who's from Victoria, British Columbia, reached us before the show, and this is what he had to say.
9: From my point of view, this United Nations is not what it claimed to be. That's the assembly of all the countries and people of the world views coming together in this assembly and talk about the issues that they have and how to solve the problems. If that was the case, then United States should not decide who should be get visa to come to United Nations in New York and who shouldn't. Right now, for example, in this case, in this year, the representative of the Palestinians are not allowed to come. And this is unbelievable. So we don't have a real United Nation. We have a United Nation of United States controlled by United States, and they decide who can be heard by people of the world and who cannot. And we see the effect of it is that 3 years of genocide, killing, bombing civilians. This United Nations could not stop it, and they have veto power in the Security Council. So whatever United States doesn't like, he veto it.
0: Thanks very much for that question, Mehdi. For context, the president of the Palestinian Authority, Mahmoud Abbas, was not granted a visa by the United States. So that meant he couldn't be in New York in person with all the other leaders for the General Assembly. Instead, he participated by pre-recorded video. Marie-Joëlle, I'm sorry to put you under a little pressure. We're coming down to the last few minutes of this conversation, but maybe you'd like to respond to what Mehdi said.
1: So Mehdi's view echoes the frustration of a number of people who see that, at least in recent years, post-Cold War, the United Nations seems to have done the bidding of certain countries, and the ones that tend to get pointed at are basically the Western countries. The UN has been described as, you know, a paragon of the liberal order. Having said that, I think that it's important to put this in context, because what is happening currently under the Trump administration in terms of withholding of visas is not a regular practice. It is something which is quite different from what other administrations, including Republican administrations in the U.S., have done in the past. So one needs not to generalize. Now, beyond that, the failure to deal with the genocide, the UN has actually investigated what is happening in Gaza and has actually identified the acts as acts akin to genocide. Now, of course, genocide is very is a very, how should I put this, divisive term, and a lot of people disagree on its definition. But I think that the failure to act in Gaza speaks again to the point that I made earlier about the UN, unfortunately, not being more than the sum of its parts, and where some major powers, whether it be, you know, the US in the case of Israel-Palestine, or Russia in the case of the Ukraine, where the major powers do not want, you know, to play by the rules, the UN seems to fail. And unfortunately, in public opinion, it is the one that basically has to shoulder the blame for the misbehavior of some of its more powerful member states.
0: Marie-Joëlle, thank you so much for that very succinct answer to Mehdi's complex question. Prem Singh is joining us from Surrey, British Columbia. Hi there, Prem.
10: Hi, how are you?
0: Good, thank you. Thanks so much for calling in. What is your question for our panel?
10: So my question to the panel is, like, you know, you have basically five veto members on the UN, and with the Global South, I will put you one example as India having 1.4 billion people, and when decisions are made on any issues by those five veto members, to me, I think the United Nations has lost, or basically a defunct organization now, and, you know, it's not acting fairly, or it's, I know it was established in 1945. So how do you define that, like, five members, you know, deciding on what policies for, say, the Global South, even one country having 1.4 billion people?
0: Prem, thank you so much for that question. So to our panel, we're returning here to that question about the veto. And for Prem, clearly there's a question about representation and power and this historical hold. And you already clarified for us that this came out of the Second World War and the victors in that war. But here we have clearly, you know, this is an international organization, 1.4 billion people in India alone, feeling, at least for Prem, feeling unrepresented and not feeling like there's a fair and democratic participation when you have five nations empowered with a veto on anything that they don't like. Richard, are you able to get into some of the complexity there and how that's still justified?
2: Well, I don't think it is justifiable. And I think there is a real problem that as time goes by, as power shifts globally, the mismatch between the structure of the UN and the structure of the world becomes more and more obvious. And just to Prem's point, I mean, I've worked closely with Indian diplomats in New York for well over a decade, and what strikes me is that the Indians are becoming more and more skeptical about the value of the UN. They would like to see a reform. They would like to see Delhi get a permanent seat with a veto on the Security Council, but they know that that is very unlikely to happen. So what is India doing? It's investing more in alternative diplomatic structures like the G20 or the BRICS group of Global South major economies. And what was interesting was that Narendra Modi, the Indian Prime Minister, hosted the BRICS in mid-September for a meeting in Delhi. And then he chose not to come to the UN afterwards. And I think that gives you a hint about how some of these major powers that are not privileged inside the UN system are reacting to the fact that it seems impossible to reform it.
0: Thanks very much for that. Richard and Prem, thank you for that question. We do have further questions on the veto power. Tatiana from Calgary has written in to say, why does Russia still have veto power in the UN? If there are countries committing human rights violations, how are they accepted by the United Nations? Isn't the United Nations supposed to be about peacekeeping? Margaret.
3: Well, they are still a P5 member, and it would take a lot of institutional change to take the veto away from them. And I don't think that's going to happen in the immediate future. The Ukrainians have tried repeatedly, actually, in the Security Council to raise this issue and say that Russia shouldn't have a veto anymore. And they make the argument that they went from being the Soviet Union to the Russian Federation without you know, they just did a name change, and so therefore they shouldn't get to keep the veto. It's some sort of argument like this. So they have it, and it's true, they're violating international law and they're violating the UN Charter with their invasion of Ukraine, but other members of the Security Council are also violating international law. So, and they still have their vetoes. I mean, that's just realpolitik, I think.
0: Thanks very much for that. Tatiana, thank you for that question. We have a comment that's just come in from Carolyn Stuppel, who emailed us from Hamilton, Ontario, and writes, why is a war criminal like Benjamin Netanyahu invited to participate in the General Assembly? Is he not a war criminal? Richard.
2: Well, I am not going to weigh in on that particular legal question. But what I would say is that, and I think Marie-Joëlle referred to this, one of the great advantages of the UN is that it is a place where all countries can still meet and talk. And last week we did see, for example, US and Iranian diplomats holding quiet conversations in a back room about how to try and resolve the crisis around the Strait of Hormuz. And I think we have to keep the UN open as a place to talk. We have to keep the UN open as a place to meet. If we start saying Israel should not be invited to the UN, or indeed Russia should not be invited to the UN, then we will have what happened in the 1930s to the League of Nations, where you, big powers just pull out of international cooperation. And that makes problem solving even harder and raises the risks of conflict.
0: Thank you very much for that. Richard, I just want to come back briefly. You were referring historically to legalities there. So I just wanted to help our listeners with that. Back in November 2024, an arrest warrant was issued for Benjamin Netanyahu by the International Criminal Court over alleged war crimes in Gaza. But I do want to close. We had a caller earlier who said that he wanted to know what the vision was going forward. So maybe we could end with that. And we only have literally 1 minute for each panelist. That vision, as we think about what could the UN be going forward, maybe Marie-Joëlle, you could help us imagine, where do we go from here if we consider this instead of an existential crisis that sees the shuttering of the UN, but rather a vision for where we could go in a complex world? What would you like to see the UN achieve in either the short term or the long term?
1: So I'm going to start by talking about UN 80 reform, which is, of course, the latest iteration of the UN trying to reimagine itself. And there are a couple of things in there that I think, you know, are important. The UN has become too big. Leaner and more efficient would be one of my hopes. There are a number of agencies which are extremely important, as Richard actually mentioned, and that most people don't know about. But there are also other parts of the UN that are bloated and are not actually achieving what they're supposed to be doing. So there is a rethink needed.
0: Thanks very much for that, Marie-Joëlle. Richard, briefly.
2: I think you could have a scenario in which the major powers, seeing that, you know, the use of force actually has not worked in the Gulf, that it hasn't worked in Ukraine, conclude that it's time for some détente, time for some de-escalation, and the UN could be a vessel for that sort of diplomatic reconciliation process. The other theory I hear is that we're going to have a very major disaster sooner or later, maybe a disaster caused by rogue AI, and that will be such a shock that people will start talking about the need for cooperation again. But obviously that would be a rather unpleasant way to restore faith in the UN.
0: Thanks very much for that, Richard. As a closing word, very briefly.
3: I actually think Richard and Marie-Joëlle covered it perfectly. It's got to be fit for purpose, and people will start seeing the value in it as things happen in the world, that we, and they will see that this is really the only place where they can convene to sort out these problems.
0: I mean, where we've really landed is that rocky place of diplomacy, where we have many, many different voices all at the table. That brings us to the end of a very complicated conversation. Thank you for bringing this down to a level that just anybody could kind of participate if they wanted to. So it can be very heady stuff once we get to international politics. Thank you so much, all three of you.
3: Thanks for having
1: us. Pleasure.
2: Thank you.
0: Thank you. I've been speaking with Richard Gowan, Director of Global Issues and Institutions at the International Crisis Group, Marie-Joëlle Zahar, who is a political scientist, professor, and director of the Research Network on Peace Operations at the Université de Montréal, and Margaret Bashir, a former journalist at the Voice of America. She worked there for 23 years, and much of that time was spent reporting as their UN Bureau Chief. I'm Saroja Coelho. Just Asking is live across the country on CBC Radio 1 on Saturday afternoons, 4 p.m. Eastern, 1 p.m. Pacific. 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That number is 1-888-416-8333. 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
11: People need to know that Alzheimer's can happen to absolutely anyone, just as cancer can.
12: 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Like, where did I put my keys? Or, I can't remember your name. Or you might even see some type of change in personality in the person.
13: I might have had a coffee with somebody yesterday and they text me back and say, oh, great, to a senior yesterday, and I don't remember it.
14: As our population ages, the number of people living with Alzheimer's disease and dementia continues to grow.
15: Lecanemab, commonly referred to as Leqembi, got approval from Health Canada last year. The drug is meant for adults living with a clinical diagnosis of mild dementia due to Alzheimer's disease.
16: Aging is a big factor in developing dementia, but actually so many cases of dementia could be prevented.
17: I'm 47 and I have Alzheimer's. You know, people have asked me, how do you find joy in moments like this when I have this disease? Because guys, I have to.
0: Alzheimer's disease is a life-changing illness. It can rob people of their memories, of facets of their personality, even the most basic independence. Within the next few years, the number of Canadians living with dementia is expected to reach about 1 million people. And there's so much that can be done to advocate for yourself, to advocate for someone in your community or your family. There are steps that can be taken to preserve cognitive abilities. And there's so much to learn about the research, the latest treatments. So that's what we're doing today. You can call our experts and talk about all of your questions to do with Alzheimer's disease. The number is 1-888-416-8333. Again, with any questions about Alzheimer's, you can reach us at 1-888-416-8333. Mark Breslau was diagnosed with this disease when he was just 48 years old. And I think for a lot of people, Alzheimer's can be typically associated with seniors, but that's clearly not the case for him. He is an advocate with the Alzheimer's Society of British Columbia and Yukon, and he joins us on the line. Mark, hello.
18: Hi, how are you?
0: Oh, I'm good. I'm so glad you're here to share your story. What were the first signs that made you suspect something might be wrong?
18: Yeah, so for me, that started in 2023. And I would say the early part of 2023, it started out for me as mixing up names, largely like people I work with very often, every day, every week. I would mix up names, I would forget names. So I think, though, some of the things that I felt there were really just part of, I never would have thought it was anything but potentially, you know, stress, tired, lots of people feel those things. And so never really gave it much thought. But what happened in later 2023 was the one that was really the big red flag that really made me stop in my tracks. And that was, I was on my way home going the same route I would always go to and from work. I was about 150 meters from my house, came to a four-way stop. And it was at that moment where I didn't recognize where I was. I don't remember getting there. So I couldn't recall the trip I had taken in the car for an hour prior to that. And I had no idea where I was to go next.
0: You must have had a lot of big feelings about that. That must have been a really vulnerable position to be in, not to know where you were.
18: It really was. And it just started at sort of this course of feeling like something's happening to me and I don't know what it is. And this is obviously with the car situation was something I had never encountered before. So I couldn't just chalk it up to stress or anxiety or just a fast paced work and life situation.
0: So you did go to the doctor and you tried to get a diagnosis. What was that like?
18: Yeah. So, you know, I think the customary way people do it is they go into their family doctor first, of course, because you have to be referred to something like a neurologist. And there's just there's a process that they have to go through, which is understandable, especially when you're as young as I was, 47 at the time, 48 when I was finally diagnosed. But they really have to go through a rule out process of just a few tests around, could it be ADHD, vitamin B12 deficiency,

0: obviously all the things people would imagine, fear. What does this mean? What's the next steps? Just looking at my wife going like, what happens next? And almost thinking this can't be right. But then I will say there was a part of me that felt a freeing because it had been over a year of trying to identify what the name of this thing I was feeling every day was. And so I say freeing because it now had a name. And I mean, I could talk about it. I mean, I could reach out to certain people, resources, and communicate to my family and close group of friends. You know, this now has a name. In that diagnosis, I didn't just get told I had young onset Alzheimer's. At the same time, I was told due to visual spatial impairment, I would have to surrender my license for good. And that my job, my career that I had had for, you know, over 25 years was coming to an end.
1: That is a lot to ingest all in one go, especially what you just described, that loss of independence and choice making. You know, as someone who was in your 40s, you're in the prime of a moment in our lives where we're making all of our choices for the most part, and yours were being taken away.
0: 100%.
1: You mentioned looking over at your wife.
0: Yes.
1: How did your family respond as all of this was happening?
0: It's a great question. I'd say for my wife, she was feeling a lot of the things that I was without me saying that. And I think that's, you know, anybody that has been with a partner in a strong relationship feels that. You know, we walked out of that hospital and we kind of looked at each other in the car. And part of us were like, there was just laughter. And I think that's almost a sense of delirium at that point. Just like, what else can you do? But you know what? We took a drive to a beach nearby our house. And we really started to talk about exactly your question, which is like, how do we tell people? Like, who do we tell? I have two older kids, 23, 21, and then I have an 8-year-old. Like, what does this look like? And so I would say immediately the hardest one for me was to tell my mom. She had been somebody through the whole the kind of year plus process. Of course, as a mother would, any parent would say, it's got to be something else. It can't be that. It's, you know, it's this, don't worry about it until somebody gives you a diagnosis. And so I think it became, you know, a reality for my siblings and my mom. I did tell my two older kids, that was definitely the toughest. Obviously, at the time, our 8-year-old today was 6.5 years old. So we didn't tell him. He didn't know. But telling my older children, it was just such a strange place for them to think their 48-year-old dad can't drive anymore and can't work anymore.
1: You know, something we're really discovering as we were researching this piece is that an Alzheimer's diagnosis is a family diagnosis. It changes things for an entire community, including exactly. The person at the center of it. I'm wondering yes. How the experience has changed your outlook on life.
0: You know, for me and my family, and this goes to my older kids too, we stopped defining things by quantity of life, like how many years, because that takes you to a mind space of like, oh, what's going to happen next? What's around the next corner? Oh, dad's forgetting this now. Is this the tipping point where he moves from sort of a more mild stage to now moderate? And so we really started, and it's, you know, it's part of acceptance, started to focus on quality of life. And that is really what's motivating many of our decisions, my decisions to choose to be an advocate, and really try and play a role in changing the lives of those that are diagnosed today with dementia, but also in the future. And it also guides our family's decisions around, you know, travel we might do, or now we're really into much smaller things that we appreciate now. You know, I've joked that a visit to the mall for me is never exciting, but now I think of it in a different way because the visit, you know, might have our 8-year-old son in the car and my wife's in the car, and it's, you know, it's 20 minutes in the car where we get together on a weekend and it doesn't really matter about where we're going. And so I think we've started to look at the more simple parts of life where we're creating, I know it's ironic to say we're creating memories. For me, it's not necessarily memories that I will have forever, but that my family can carry on forever. So that's, it's really, really down to quality of life. That's really shaping how we make our decisions and how we move forward.
1: What a lovely thing to say, that memories are something that the whole family can hold, even if you're absolutely not always able to hold on to them. That's really beautiful, Mark. Thank you so much for being here today.
0: My pleasure. Thank you for having me.
1: Mark Breslau was diagnosed with Alzheimer's disease at the age of 48. He is now an advocate with the Alzheimer's Society of British Columbia and Yukon. And I'm so grateful to Mark for setting up our conversation today in his own real experience. We have a panel of guests joining us now who work with patients like Mark who are living with Alzheimer's disease. Dr. Samir Sinha is a geriatrician and a clinician scientist.

0: scientist at Sinai Health System and University Health Network. And Elise Levinoff is the director of geriatric medicine at the Jewish General Hospital University Health Center in Montreal. You can call us with all of your questions about Alzheimer's disease. That includes signs and symptoms or prevention, questions about treatments or access to care. Maybe you're a caregiver and you want to talk about some of your observations and questions. You can reach us at 1-888-416-8333. Again, with any questions about Alzheimer's disease, 1-888-416-8333. Welcome to you both.
1: Thanks for having us.
2: Thank you very much.
0: Dr. Sinha, Mark opened up a lot of questions there. Maybe we could step back for a moment and just get a sense of what we're actually talking about. How do we define Alzheimer's disease?
1: Yeah, so Alzheimer's disease is one cause of a broader syndrome that we call dementia. And dementia is a progressive neurological condition where you have challenges with different forms of cognition, including memory, but other things like paying attention, doing things like visual spatial reasoning. And when those sorts of things start to be affected and impacted so that they start affecting your ability to do your day-to-day tasks, you know, such as paying your bills, taking medications, or down the line, being able to dress yourself, bathe yourself, do those sorts of things. That's what dementia looks like. And Alzheimer's disease is the most common form of dementia out there. There are many other forms or causes of dementia, but this is kind of the syndrome, and this is why it's tricky to make a diagnosis. And I'm glad to hear that Mark was able to reach out to his primary care provider, you know, do the necessary steps to rule out things that are reversible and rule out other things before he had to get the diagnosis of Alzheimer's.
0: Thank you very much, Dr. Sinha. Dr. Levinoff, what makes Alzheimer's different from other forms of dementia?
2: Well, the biggest factor, as Dr. Sinha said, is really short-term memory impairment. So forgetting things like where you put some of your objects like your keys or your wallet. Sometimes that might mean forgetting that you even paid a bill, as he mentioned. So functional deficits are very common. Oftentimes, patients with Alzheimer's disease can be disoriented. So they can forget appointments, or they can forget dates, or they can forget certain movies or events that they experienced, say, a couple of days before, even the night before. One of the biggest factors as well that can be impacted in patients with Alzheimer's disease is language. So a lot of patients can have difficulties with what we call word finding abilities, such as anomias or inability to recognize that a certain word is pronounced as a certain word, with the exception of that maybe they can describe the word, but they can't necessarily say it.
0: Thank you very much. Something that we've been reading about in preparation for this segment is that Alzheimer's disease is linked to amyloid plaque and tau proteins. Dr. Levinoff, maybe you could help us understand what that means.
2: Yeah, so the hallmark pathology of Alzheimer's disease is mostly well known, although it's still pretty what we would call heterogeneous. So the hallmark is really sort of the formation of the amyloid plaque, which originates from a protein called amyloid beta. And when that protein is misfolded in a specific sort of shape, it accumulates into different areas. And we all produce amyloid in our brains, actually, but when it's misfolded and it becomes insoluble amyloid, essentially what happens is it forms plaques and tangles, and the tangles are described downstream from sort of these plaques, and they can have adverse effects and cause damage on neurons that are responsible for the formation of memories or the production of language or the orientation of time in the brain.
0: You know, what you're describing, you've given us such an important scientific grounding, and then you end with things that are just so deeply touching to imagine a person grappling with losing language, memory, These are things that compose so much of how we understand ourselves as people. If you're listening to this conversation and you have questions about Alzheimer's, we have 40 minutes more with these two experts. You can reach us at 1-888-416-8333. Again, with any questions about Alzheimer's disease, from signs and symptoms to prevention or access to care or even caregiving, 1-888-416-8333. You can also find us online, cbc.ca/myquestion. Peter Ryan has reached us from St. John's, Newfoundland. Hi there, Peter. What is your question for our doctors?
3: Hey, I was just wondering about prevention and activities that could encourage like brain stimulation.
0: Great question. I'm sure lots of people would like to know how to keep their brains healthy. Dr. Sinha.
1: Yeah, so there's actually a number of things that we can do to help prevent or even delay dementia. So one of the things that a lot of us pay attention to is work that the Lancet Commission is doing in the UK. And they're looking at all the evidence out there. And they now have defined that there's about 14 different things that all of us can mostly do that can help prevent or delay up to 45% of cases of dementia. And one of the questions I get asked quite a bit is, what about brain games? What about doing Sudoku, you know, or doing crossword puzzles? If I do that every day, will that keep me from getting dementia? And the answer, unfortunately, around that is no. But what is good is about staying socially connected. It's about learning new things. People who complete high school, for example, have more cognitive reserve than people who haven't. But we also know that controlling and managing risk factors such as high blood pressure, high cholesterol, these are kind of precursors to what we call vascular forms of cognitive impairment. Things that can cause heart attacks and strokes can cause dementia. But also, you know, managing hearing loss, managing vision loss, all these sorts of things have been found to affect, you know, kind of our memory and thinking and our forms of cognition. And that's why, you know, we want people to be aware of these factors that they not only can help them stay healthy and well, but can very much help prevent or delay dementia.
0: Thanks very much for that. And Peter, thank you for that question. That piece about health and prevention is going to be an important part of this conversation. If you would like to join us with your own question, you can reach us at 1-888-416-8333. Dr. Levinoff, I think a lot of people associate Alzheimer's with that memory loss piece. But what are some of the other ways that Alzheimer's can affect a person?
2: Well, when patients come into my clinic complaining or describing symptoms of memory loss, they can also have difficulties with depression. Sometimes we call it apathy or a lack of motivation and a drive to do the certain things that they used to really enjoy doing, which is quite difficult for families to comprehend, because they want to keep their loved ones and I'm sure patients themselves really want to keep active and maintain social ties. So when we manage or when we counsel patients with dementia and Alzheimer's disease, we don't just talk about the memory issues. We talk about their quality of life, as Mark mentioned, and we talk about optimizing their sleep patterns, and we talk about optimizing their social ties, and we counsel them on the importance of physical inactivity and how it's important to maintain good physical activity and follow a good diet as much as possible at home. So those are sort of the things that we talk about when we counsel our patients in the clinic. We talk sometimes about medications, but it really has to be a combination of factors that we try to optimize in order to keep the patient and their families, you know, as good as optimized as possible with a good quality of life.
0: Thank you very much for that. Some of some of what you're getting into is also warning signs that I hope we'll have some time for in this conversation. If you're just joining us, you can submit your own question, cbc.ca/myquestion. Dr. Sinha, which medical experts are able to diagnose or offer dementia or offer care for dementia patients? Who do you go to?
1: Well, the first person that I would say that people should try and reach out to if they're worried about their own memory and thinking is their primary care provider or their regular health provider. Hopefully there is a bit of a relationship there where this person kind of has gotten to know you over time, and, you know, can understand what your concerns are and help put them into context, just like Mark was able to do with their primary care provider to start that journey where we could say, okay, this could be dementia, but, you know, could it be anemia? Could there be something else that's going on that is potentially reversible or treatable? Like if there's an issue of depression or anxiety, as Dr. Levinoff mentioned. So it's always important. And really most dementia cases could be easily diagnosed and managed by a primary care provider. But we just published a report through our National Institute on Aging just the other day showing that across Canada, unfortunately, about 40% of our primary care providers feel confident managing and diagnosing dementia, but 60% don't. And so who else, you know, is there? There are geriatricians, there are neurologists, there are psychiatrists. These are some of the other specialists that get involved in helping the diagnosis. But there aren't many of us in terms of geriatricians. There's about 400 of us in the country. There are 10 times as many pediatricians. So, you know, while specialists can certainly help, what we really want to do is make sure that all healthcare providers feel confident in managing and diagnosing dementia, because unfortunately, the average diagnosis of dementia takes about 3.5 years to be rendered. That's way too long for a family like Mark's, you know, who has questions and for him saying what's going on. So really the best person to start with is one's primary care provider. Specialists can always be engaged if they are available. But most important thing to do is to reach out and say, something's not right here. Can you help me figure out what this is?
0: Thanks, Dr. Sinha. If you're listening and you have a question about Alzheimer's, 1-888-416-8333 is the number to call. We're taking your questions about signs, symptoms, prevention, access to care, caregiving. 1-888-416-8333. Barbara McKenna is joining us from Charlottetown PEI. Hi there, Barbara.
4: Hi, good afternoon.
0: Thanks so much for calling in. What is your question about Alzheimer's?
4: Well, I am 62 years old, and I Alzheimer's runs in my family. Dementia, my dad had it, my grandfather had it, and they both developed it fairly young. But anyway, over the last 10 years, I began to experience hearing loss, but I didn't notice it. And finally, like 2 weeks ago or last month, after starting to suffer, like I had become completely isolated and I was suffering all kinds of problems, I went to get my hearing tested and I'm profoundly deaf. And I was shocked, but the audiologist said that it was a good thing I came in because deafness and premature deafness increases the risk dramatically of Alzheimer's. And I'm wondering if you can talk to that. And I'm wondering, hearing aids in Canada are not covered under Medicare. They're so expensive. Like, it's almost a GoFundMe. Mine are going to cost $3,000 per ear, which I don't really have. But, and provincial programs, they don't really cover under age, unless you're a senior. So I'm just wondering if you can speak to those two points. Thank you.
0: Thank you very much, Barbara. Dr. Sinha.
1: Absolutely. So just as Barbara was mentioning, that hearing loss is actually one of these 14 factors that, if not appropriately treated, can certainly increase the risk of developing dementia, and including Alzheimer's disease. And that's why it's really important that if you are having problems with your hearing, is to get it checked out and to get it corrected as soon as possible. But Barbara's talking about a realistic issue, is that we have a very fragmented care system and coverage varies based on your age, for example, your geography. Some provinces and territories have better coverage programs, and sometimes people might have workplace benefits that might cover these things. But, you know, these barriers, you know, where Barbara now knows she has the knowledge, she knows what her diagnosis is, but if she can't actually afford those hearing aids, then how are we helping her and how are we helping our overall you know, health and social care systems by making sure that Barbara stays healthy and well for as long as possible. So this is really challenging where we have these care gaps that get in the way of helping people stay healthy and independent for as long as possible.
0: Thanks, Dr. Sinha. Dr. Levinoff, would you like to add anything?
2: Yeah, just to reinforce that the Lancet Commission, as Dr. Sinha mentioned, did identify hearing loss as one of the major risk factors for developing dementia. And well, it's a potentially modifiable risk factor as well if it's correctable. In Quebec, where I practice, the RAMQ actually does fund the cost of hearing aids, but they're basic hearing aids and not always of the best quality. And I did want to mention actually that in Quebec, we've actually introduced the what's called the iCOPE, which is the intrinsic capacity of the older person, which is sort of an online screening tool for factors that might have an impact on what we call frailty, including dementia in the future. And hearing loss is definitely as one of those factors that is preventable. And the province of Quebec will offer hearing screenings for patients who feel that they do have hearing deficits.
0: Thank you, Dr. Levinoff. If you are listening to this conversation and you would like to ask our two experts, I have in this conversation Dr. Samir Sinha. He is a geriatrician and a clinician scientist at Sinai Health System and University Health Network. You also just heard the voice of Dr. Elise Levinoff, who is director of geriatric medicine at the Jewish General Hospital University Health Center in Montreal. We're taking your questions on the signs and symptoms, prevention, access to care, caregivers. You may have a personal question or a community question. And we just heard that health advocacy piece, which might also be interesting for you. Any questions associated with Alzheimer's disease, you can reach us at 1-888-416-8333. Again, that's 1-888-416-8333.

0: There is an annual report that offers a global snapshot of Alzheimer's research and then goes on to make recommendations to policymakers. It's called the World Alzheimer's Report. The 2026 edition was published this week. It's published by Alzheimer's Disease International, or ADI, which is a federation of Alzheimer's and dementia associations from around the world. We wanted to note that ADI receives funding from pharmaceutical companies, including the makers of Alzheimer's drugs that were recently approved for use in Canada. Paul Gallagher is a health reporter. He co-authored this year's report and joins us on the line. Paul, hi, welcome.
1: Hi, good evening from Bedford, England. Thanks very much for having me.
0: Well, it's a late hour for you, so thank you for being here. This report is titled A New Era in Dementia Clinical Trials. Could you give us a sense of the scale and scope of the trials and why they're important?
1: Yeah, sure. I mean, it was a wonderful opportunity to cover such an important topic in such depth, really. I mean, it's an 80,000 word report, 108 pages, but if I could take just one word to sum up the report in its entirety, I would definitely say hope. There's a lot of hope that more treatments are on the horizon, better treatments are on the horizon, and hope that more countries around the world are investing further in dementia research as prevalence rises globally, of course. And I think one of the things that struck me most while writing this report was just how dramatically the landscape has changed in a remarkably short period of time. I mean, I interviewed between 45 and 50 experts around the world, and Jim Taylor, one of the leading patient advocates I interviewed based in the US, who runs the Fantastic Voices of Alzheimer's group. He described the period when his wife, Jerry, was diagnosed just over a decade ago as the dark ages. And Jerry was diagnosed with mild cognitive impairment in 2012. And Jim told me that at that time, even the diagnostic tools available often couldn't establish whether somebody had Alzheimer's disease or another form of dementia. And if you fast forward just over a decade to where we are today, we have blood-based biomarkers, increasingly sophisticated imaging and genetic tools, and most importantly, the first disease-modifying treatments that have demonstrated it's possible to slow the clinical progression of Alzheimer's disease. And as Jim put it to me, he said there's much more hope today, and he believes Jerry benefited from treatment and gained a couple of extra years at an early stage of the disease. And that, for me, really is the story of this Alzheimer's Disease International report. It's not a story that says we've solved dementia. We've clearly not. But it is a story about a field that's moved from asking whether we can change the course of Alzheimer's disease to asking how much we can change it, how early we can intervene, what other approaches might work, and how we can make sure those advances reach the people who need them.
0: With this snapshot of 2026 in your hands, what would you say are some of the biggest barriers to the success of trials right now?
1: Yeah, sure. I mean, I should highlight that there's definitely been a huge rise in the number of trials around the world. I mean, the Jeff Cummings at the University of Las Vegas, in University of Nevada in Las Vegas, he produces an annual assessment, and there are now 158 potential Alzheimer's therapies being investigated across 192 clinical trials worldwide, with around three quarters of those medicines aiming to modify the underlying disease and process. And we are seeing increasingly early intervention, researchers looking at people before symptoms develop, these blood biomarkers potentially helping to identify people at much earlier stages. But the science is really only half the story, because that clinical trials pipeline is expanding, and those numbers, that's a 40% rise in the number of clinical trials that are happening around the world in 10 years. We're going to need enormous numbers of people to take part, and Professor Cummings estimates around 55,000 participants are needed for the current Alzheimer's drugs trials alone. But because the number of people who will be screened and ultimately found ineligible for these trials, at least 350,000 people may have to apply for these clinical trials. And that's an extraordinary challenge. And one of the strongest findings to emerge from the report is that we simply do not have the awareness, the diagnostic capacity, or referral pathways to meet that demand. And really, too many people living with dementia today, and too many clinicians, to be honest, remain unaware of these opportunities that exist. So we've reached a rather extraordinary situation where in some parts of the world, the science is moving faster than the health system needed to deliver it, really.
0: That's something that both of our panelists today, Dr. Sinha and Dr. Levinoff, have also been warning us about, and we'll come back to them in just a moment. But before I let you go, Paul, last year Health Canada, which is the federal body in Canada that regulates medications here, approved two drugs for treatment for Alzheimer's. Lecanemab was approved in October of last year, and donanemab was approved just this past May, so just a few months ago. Briefly, what would you say makes these drugs noteworthy?
1: Well, I mean, there was it was a huge breakthrough when those first two drugs, the clinical trials, the phase three results were produced, because it was the first time that any drug had been shown to slow the progression of Alzheimer's disease. And so one researcher described it to me as a bittersweet moment, because, yeah, of course, it was a fantastic breakthrough. But also, it was such a slight progression. I think people were hoping for a lot more. But it's vitally important to show the world, really, that we are capable of producing the drugs that slow the progression of this devastatingly cruel disease. Because it's Alzheimer's disease clinical trials. It's really a story about failure. And I know lots of scientists, researchers don't like to use that word, because clinical trials are all about proving or disproving a hypothesis, and even if a clinical trial doesn't reach its primary endpoint, you've still proven something in a way. But those two drugs, it was vitally important to show the world that we are progressing. The momentum is there, and it really is. Again, another main theme of this report I've written, it's progression. It's excitement. There is. Much more investment now in Alzheimer's disease and other forms of dementia than there was even 5 years ago. And so those two drugs really were it was a pivotal point in, I think, when the history of Alzheimer's disease clinical trials is written, this is going to be a major point. And it's all about building on that and seeing that extra investment come in and expanding the number of clinical trials. And also those drugs that are now in the system, we're going to see more and more real-world evidence as to how good those two drugs are and whether or not we need to improve on those two drugs. And there are a lot more exciting drugs coming down the pipeline. So there's a lot of work has been done, some great successes, and a lot of work that's going to come forward in the future as well.
0: Paul, thank you very much for being with us in this conversation today.
1: Thank you very much.
0: I've been speaking with Paul Gallagher. He's a health reporter who co-authored this year's World Alzheimer's Report. Dr. Sinha, would you like to weigh in on some of what we just heard from Paul?
2: Paul, I think was right by saying that, you know, these new medications that have shown some, benefit in their ability to slow some of the progression of Alzheimer's disease, they do offer, as some first treatments, some hope. But I'd be very cautious about, kind of also using language like breakthroughs because I don't want to give people false hope, because these medications that have been approved, are incredibly effective, as what Dr. Levinoff was describing, is that buildup of those amyloid proteins in the brain that are felt to be one of the causative factors of Alzheimer's disease. So they're very effective at clearing out this amyloid. But the problem is that, after these trials where they showed 18 months of being on these regular injections to try and do this, and drugs that are not without consequences, like micro brain bleeds and other things, that at the end of the day, after 18 months, it was hard to really determine whether a meaningful clinical benefit was actually seen. That if you were looking at your loved one who had dementia, you're not sure whether or not, they've actually benefited or not. And I think that's the challenge, that for many of us as clinicians, we can tell our patients that these medications exist, but we're not going to say that this is really going to make sure that you've got 6 more months, 12 more months, that you're able to stay at home functioning independently. We just don't have that level of certainty and data to really use terms like breakthrough, because again, unfortunately, there's still no cure for dementia. We now have some disease modifying therapies. That's exciting that we have something. But I think what these trials have taught me is that, this amyloid hypothesis that we've been building, you know, really focusing on for so long, it's part of the story, but it's not the whole story. And it reminds us how complicated Alzheimer's disease is. And so hopefully with all these new trials coming on and new kind of areas of focus, we're going to try and figure out even better what might make these treatments much, much more effective so that we can see meaningful results that really can show meaningful impact for those who are living with Alzheimer's disease and those, you know, and their family members and friends as well.
0: Thanks, Dr. Sinha. Dr. Levnov, I want to let you come in on some of what's been said here. Dr. Sinha urging for a little bit of caution around overly optimistic language and setting expectations that feel realistic. There's also the piece about the price tag here. Donanemab costs more than $30,000 a year per patient. Last week, Canada's drug agency recommended that donanemab be publicly covered with some conditions. So how significant is a price tag like that as a consideration for clinicians who are deciding treatment plans?
3: Yeah, so I actually want to reiterate something that Dr. Sinha said, that the word optimistic is a little bit sort of forward. I would actually use the term that's been sort of thrown around in this conversation as cautiously optimistic. But getting back to the price tag on the medication, yes, it's in Quebec. It's not been approved actually by INES, which is our version of the Canadian Institutes of Health Information. And so patients who want to take this medication, which is a monoclonal antibody, patients who want to take these medications have to pay out of their pocket. Sometimes they do go to their private insurance companies and ask for partial compensation. It's not always successful to an extent. There is a hefty price tag. I'm not convinced that the price tag is worth the outcome at this point in time. But I think that I remain cautiously optimistic that there are other mechanisms at looking at this disease in terms of clinical trials. And the reason for that is actually going back to the scientific aspect is that it's not just about amyloid. There's probably other proteins that are having an impact on the nerve cells that associates with the formation of memories in the brain. One thing that I always find challenging about treating patients with Alzheimer's disease and dementia is that clinically they don't always manifest the same signs and symptoms. And so what might work for one patient might not necessarily work for another patient in terms of the real world sort of data and outcomes.
0: Thank you very much for that. Sue McCarty just joined us on the line from Ottawa, Ontario. Hi, Sue. What's your question for our doctors today?
4: My question is, on my father's side of the family, there's a very strong history of Alzheimer's. He was diagnosed in his 70s, so late onset. My mother had vascular dementia, which developed in her 80s. But my father's brother had Alzheimer's, plus one of his parents and an uncle as well. So I'm just wondering, am I at higher risk for developing Alzheimer's?
0: Dr. Sinha.
2: It's a great question. I get this question a lot, saying, you know, I've got dementia. And so I always ask immediately, who had it and when did they have it? So if your situation like Mark at the beginning of the show, where he's a young gentleman, you know, only about 3% of the diagnosed cases of dementia in Canada are in people who are younger than 65. And when you hear about a diagnosis at the age of 48, you know, you're thinking about, could there be, you know, genetic factors more at play that we'll sometimes see, because most dementias are diagnosed or occur in people 65 and older. It's usually not genetics at the forefront. It's usually a number of those factors that we were talking about at the beginning. So there certainly could be, you know, Alzheimer's disease and what we talked about that causes that. But Sue was also mentioning, you know, kind of those vascular dementia. And so I always work with folks and say, if there's high blood pressure and heart disease, diabetes and high cholesterol that runs in your family, those are things that are going to increase the risk in your family of heart attacks and strokes and things that can lead to vascular dementia. If you have a strong history of Parkinson's disease or other neurological conditions that can sometimes be a precursor to developing dementia, those are things we can look to. But, you know, for people who tell me they have, a history, I mean, if many people in their families have lived to long ages, you know, we know that the number one risk factor for developing dementia is increasing age. It actually doubles in the proportion in the population living with dementia every 5 years after 65. So from 1% at the age of 65 to over 20% when we're talking about people who are 85 and older. So age is the biggest factor, but I always say, let's look at all these other risk factors, hearing loss, vision loss, other things. Let's optimize everything as much as possible, because I think for folks like Sue, there may be more preventable things that we can tackle that may lower her and, you know, future generations in her family, their risk of developing dementia as well.
0: Thanks, Dr. Sinha. Sue, thank you so much for that question. We have our last caller. Selma's joining us from Mississauga, Ontario. Selma, hi.
5: Hi, how are you?
0: Oh, good. So Alzheimer's actually touches your life. You're a caregiver.
5: Yes. No, I'm not a caregiver. My mom actually has it, but I live in a different country. But my question is it genetic? Because my mom, none of her family, like ever anyone has dementia or Alzheimer's. And she had it at a young age, and it was really, really bad because, like, it just, like, it took her from us. She's still there, but she's not there.
0: That's so hard. You know, you're really speaking, Selma, to, I think, what's at the core of a lot of this, which is a fear about losing our loved ones or losing our own memories or that connection that holds us all together. I'm going to ask our doctors in just a moment, but maybe I could just ask you, especially living far away, conversation is going to be, I live very far away from many of my relatives who are overseas as well. And conversation is what we have. That is our way of connecting. That must be very hard for you as your mother is struggling with Alzheimer's, because that form of connection may not always be there for you.
5: Yeah, I don't have it anymore. Like, if I want to see my mom, I just have to be there. But even when I'm there, she's not there.
0: Oh, I'm so sorry.
5: Yeah, I would love to know, like, if you have someone, how do you navigate? Like, how do you not to be upset about this? And how can we help? Like, I'm always looking for places to volunteer or do some like fundraising for research, but I've never like been successful because you don't know unless it hits someone you love.
0: Selma, thank you so much for ending our conversation with this question. We have a few minutes, and I'm so glad we're ending here. Dr. Levinoff, what a wonderful, open-hearted question. Here we have someone who is living with Alzheimer's in her family. Her loved one feels further away, not just physically, but actually as a person, in her words, has been taken away from her. And Selma wants to channel that energy into doing something where she is, trying to volunteer, to participate. So maybe I could break her question. We only have a few minutes. Two-part question. One, how can she connect with her mom? And two, what can she do? Where should she put her volunteer time?
3: Yeah, thank you, Saroja, for that amazing question. I find that in patients with advanced dementia, a couple of things really work very well. One of them is visual cues. So instead of talking, maybe sometimes showing pictures of family so that they recognize maybe family members when they were younger, I think is really helping, really helpful for patients, really soothing, probably generate some more long-term memories of the times when we were younger and we were sort of a little bit more able to communicate and talk to other families. Along the lines of stimuli, I also really highly recommend music. I think music therapy is a very powerful way to connect with a person who has memory deficits, especially if their hearing is good. Music is an extremely powerful way to connect with patients who have dementia, and often we see that it generates good and positive and strong emotions that really do have a strong impact on their quality of life. In terms of where people can go to connect with support, I always refer my patients to the Alzheimer's Society, which is an internationally recognized organization that helps caregivers and patients with Alzheimer's disease navigate the signs and symptoms of this disease and their functioning capacity. I think it's an extremely valuable resource that we use very, very often in our clinic. We are very lucky at McGill University to have the Dementia Education Program, which reaches out also to caregivers for patients with dementia, because caregivers are our the most important people aside from the patients themselves, because I always tell caregivers that if they're not well, for sure their patients or their partners or their brothers, sisters, aunts, uncles, spouses, partners are not going to be well as well.
0: I want to thank Sama for that wonderful closing question. Dr. Sinha and Dr. Levinoff, I feel like we've barely scratched the surface in this hour, but I just want to thank you, first of all, for the caring answers. You both care so much, clearly, about people who are suffering from Alzheimer's. Dr. Sinha, maybe just as a very brief closing word, because we have about 1 minute left, that caregiving piece that Dr. Levinoff is speaking to also opens up a real question around our healthcare system and the future. We see that we're headed towards 1 million Canadians with some form of dementia. How optimistic are you that the healthcare system is prepared to meet the coming need?
2: Well, as I mentioned earlier, our National Institute on Aging, we just released a report this week looking at the state of dementia care in Canada. And currently, it's not great. It's quite fragmented, and it leaves a lot of people with questions and not necessarily the ready access to support. So my advice is that we all have to start learning more about this, getting to understand what dementia is, what we can do to prevent or delay it. What we can do to support loved ones who might be living with this disease as well. And we have to advocate for our governments to start creating better dementia care systems across the country, so we don't hear about the care gaps that might exist in terms of getting things like hearing aids and other things. So there's a lot that needs to be done, because right now we also reported that about two-thirds of Canadians who are living with dementia are currently undiagnosed. So even that number of 1 million, it could actually be 2 million Canadians currently living with dementia. So my last piece is that if you have concerns about your memory or thinking, or you have a loved one who has concerns about their memory or thinking, you know, start the conversation with your healthcare provider to get the help you need.
0: Thank you so much, Dr. Sinha and Dr. Levinoff, for this really fulsome conversation.
2: Thanks for having us.
3: Thank you very much.
0: Dr. Samir Sinha is a geriatrician and clinician scientist at Sinai Health Systems and University Health Network. And alongside him in this conversation, we had Dr. Elise Levinoff, who is the director of geriatric medicine at the Jewish General Hospital University Healthcare Center in Montreal.

that's it for this edition of Just Asking. Our show was produced by Rachel DeGasperis and Brianna Goss. Shirley Gao is our technical producer. Our screeners, Henna Mann, Valeria Kolosova, and Rimshaw Nasir. We had production assistance this week from Chuck Molgat. Our senior producer is Yamri Tasfu-Tedessa. I'm Saroja Coelho.

Just Asking is live across the country on CBC Radio 1 on Saturday afternoons, 4 p.m. Eastern, 1 p.m. Pacific. If you want to call us with your questions at that time, the number to call is 1-888-416-8333. That's 1-888-416-8333. 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Thank you so much for tuning in and sending us all your great questions. We'll talk to you next week.

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5: From CBC News, the world is sour. I'm Neil Kumar. The Canada-US trade war is entering another new phase. Starting Tuesday, Washington will ban a range of Canadian products from crossing the border. The overall economic hit may be relatively small, but for some Canadian businesses, the consequences could be dire. JP Tasker has more.
6: BC-based Fit Foods is grappling with a nightmare scenario. The sports supplements manufacturer is facing an American import ban as of Tuesday. U.S. President Donald Trump is blocking any shipments of Canadian whey, a cheese byproduct used in protein powders. That's left company owner Jim McMahon on edge.
7: We have 200 loyal staff in Port Coquitlam. We just want to show up and go to work.
6: Trump is also barring imports of all Canadian-made molasses and motorcycles, among other products. But it's the U.S. restrictions on Canadian alcohol that will be the most damaging. Frank McKenna, a former Canadian ambassador to the U.S., says these trade actions will hurt, but they could be worse.
8: The president seems to enjoy trash-talking Canada, but beneath all of that, life goes on, and the pendulum will switch.
6: As the two sides dig in, tariffs and import bans are the new status quo. JP Tasker, CBC News, Ottawa.
5: Advance voting for Quebec's provincial election is now underway. And while the province's election body told poll workers not to speak to voters in English, voters in a predominantly Anglo community in Western Quebec say it hasn't been a problem for them. Cameron Mahler has more.
9: A steady stream of people were filing in and out of an advance polling station in Elmer, Quebec. It's the first of 2 days of early voting, and residents in this particularly Anglophone area of the province are eager.
10: There's often fewer lines, and it gets it out of the way.
11: Make sure I don't forget in a week, or maybe it'll be inconvenient or something.
12: Because there's going to be too many people next week.
9: Just this week, Elections Quebec directed its poll workers to not speak to voters in English, but at least at some stations, it's not an issue.
13: I'm a Francophone, but my husband's an Anglophone, and he spoke in English and did receive service in English.
9: There are five parties vying for seats in the Quebec Assembly, but pollster Philippe Fournier, editor-in-chief of 338 Canada, says there's no one dominant force.
14: So yes, it will be a fragmented National Assembly after October 5th.
9: Polls are open from 9:30 in the morning to 8 at night. Election day is October 5th. Cameron Mahler, CBC News, Ottawa.
5: In Britain, five men have been arrested on suspicion of preparing a terrorist act. It happened on Sunday after a major incident near a Royal Air Force base used by the military. President Trump says the man planned to cause significant damage and praised British police for arresting them.
15: Working with Britain, it was an amazing job. We had them under investigation. They were looking to do big damage to our fort. And working with the British worked out great.
16: Were they migrants?
15: It may have been Scotland Yard, I don't know. We worked with a lot of them. We had them under view for a long time, and we got them.
5: The investigation is still ongoing. A new book from Canada's former top soldier says he considered quitting several times as he battled the Trudeau government over military misconduct, defense spending, and support for Ukraine. As the CBC's senior defense correspondent Murray Brewster explains, retired General Wayne Eyre's candid memoir recounts political clashes and frustration with Ottawa's inability to make decisions at the speed of war.
17: You got to be very careful as a military leader about resigning. You can fall on your sword, but generally it hurts and you can only do it once.
18: Retired General Wayne Eyre served as the country's chief of the defense staff from early 2021 to mid-2024, a tumultuous time punctuated by a pandemic, a war in Ukraine, and a sexual misconduct crisis within the Canadian military. It was over the misconduct crisis that at one point he felt thrown under the bus by former Deputy Prime Minister Chrystia Freeland and Prime Minister Justin Trudeau. They had publicly criticized his decision to retain a senior military officer for socializing with a former top soldier under misconduct investigation. In a phone call with Trudeau, Ayer started to resign, but the prime minister pulled him back. It was the first of several battles, notably over the speed of decision-making in aid to Ukraine and defense spending. Ultimately, he chose to stay. Murray Brewster, CBC News, Ottawa.
5: And that is The World This Hour. For CBC News, I'm Neil Kumar.
2: Hey, I'm Ifi Chiwetelu, and you are listening to CBC Radio 1. 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
16: You'd be hard-pressed to find an Aussie-born chef as successful as my guest this week. He was named the best young chef in Sydney and then in London. His restaurant has been named the best in the UK an impressive 4 times. And above all, he's the first Australian to earn 3 Michelin stars for his own restaurant. His name is Brett Graham, and his Notting Hill restaurant is the Ledbury. And it's not his only Michelin-starred restaurant either, but more on that later. From humble beginnings in rural New South Wales, Brett Graham has seized opportunity after opportunity to learn, to grow, and to impress as a chef. Now he's gone back to his roots and added farmer to his list of achievements. But for all this praise and all this success, how can it be that Brett Graham says, business has never been tougher? I'm Matt Preston, and this is Every Bite from ABC Radio National. It's all about food and the places where food, culture, science, and history collide. This week, how a kid from Newcastle made Michelin history. Of all the chefs I want to sit down with in London, Brett Graham is at the very top of my list. I already know about his precise, deeply seasonal food, often built around game meat and foraged ingredients. I know about his impeccable sense of balance when it comes to flavour. Rich, layered, packed with sweet, sour, bitter and umami notes all at once, but never overwhelming. Think venison served with cherry, hazelnuts and horseradish. Or offal elevated with a combo of tamarind, Japanese sudachi citrus, a French curry blend and, yes, popcorn. But I'm less familiar with the kid from Williamtown, just outside Newcastle in New South Wales. Who was that boy from the North Coast, the boy who became Chef Brett Graham?
19: It's something that I've been thinking about a lot lately, actually, just thinking about where I grew up and my sort of journey, I guess, and how I ended up in England, you know, and long term, because it's something that I didn't really plan on. I grew up in Williamtown, wonderful parents, Jeff and Jenny Graham, and so supportive of everything I did. I was a competitive swimmer when I lived there. Mm-hmm. Mum and dad were up early taking me swimming training, picking me up late after school from swimming training, and which are those things you don't realise the sacrifice parents make for you, mm-hmm. Which I now realise with my own kids. You know?
20: Sure.
19: I have full respect for my mum sitting for 2 hours waiting for me to finish swimming training many days a week. So I grew up there in Williamtown, quite rural area, and probably typical of most Australian families, you know, we didn't have the sort of, talking about food, I guess the food culture like some people are brought mm-hmm. up in Europe. We definitely weren't the sort of family out the backyard picking apricots for breakfast or, right, yeah. you know, or we didn't really know what. So, and I think my mum and dad used to go out for dinner once every 3 months or 6 months, you sure. know, to a fancy restaurant or sure. once a year for their work dinner. And for us, I think the treat was occasionally once or twice a year, we went to a Chinese restaurant,
20: right.
19: you know, and got a load of food on the Lazy Susan and spun it around the table. And that was like haute cuisine for me, I guess.
20: Well, yeah. Firstly, what stroke do you swim?
19: Mostly longer distance freestyle.
20: Right. Okay. It's good to clear that up because everyone wants to know that. Secondly, you wanted to be a vet. What fostered this idea of wanting to cook? How did you go from I'd like to be a vet to, oh, I think chefing is the way to go?
19: Yeah, it's, I bought some cows with my grandfather when I was probably about 13 or something like right. that. He had a farm and he drove an old Land Rover Series 3 Land Rover, which yeah. in later years I bought off him as my first right. car.
20: Brilliant.
19: And I was just fascinated. My grandmother bred Palomino horses, mm-hmm. and the farm was about 120 acres on pretty rough ground in a place called Tomago near Williamtown. So difficult for him to farm mm-hmm. there. I think it's got wet and dry all the time. And I was just fascinated by the animals, I guess, at a young age. And when I got asked at school, you know, you do your schoolwork experience, mm-hmm. what would you like to do? Number one was a vet. But obviously going to a veterinary surgeon as a 14-year-old or whatever it was, yeah. not the safest place to be for a child and obviously not allowed. And then my second choice was I'd taken a really interest in cooking because we lived in a sort of rural area. We, you know, and in those days as well, shops weren't open on Sundays.
20: Sure. Yeah.
19: So you had to cook.
20: Sure.
19: You know, you had to actually, like, you didn't have any choice but to get something out of the freezer. And I remember, like, in the early days making pizzas with my dad, and it would right. be like, you get the pre-made pizza out of the thing, get some tomato paste out of the mm-hmm. glass jar that you had in the fridge yep. for a month, smear a bit over there, put a couple little bits of pineapple on there, and then whatever else you could do.
20: Yeah.
19: And I remember occasionally, like, my dad putting, like, John West smoked oysters on the pizzas, and it sort of became a sort of thing that we did on a Sunday night, was like, probably use up the pre-grated mozzarella in the fridge sure. or the freezer, in yeah. the, you know. And it sort of sparked a little bit of an interest for me that you could cook for yourself. Mm-hmm. And my family always cooked, like, home-cooked meals, of course, very simple. And in sure. those days, probably steak was probably the same price as vegetables. And yep. so you'd have your green peas and your microwave broccoli yep. and your piece of steak,
20: yeah.
19: you know. And we, you know, we weren't brought up eating vast amounts of fast food,
20: sure. for,
19: partly probably because of the location that we lived in. But we always ate really nicely. But the provenance of ingredients wasn't a thing for us. So I don't think it was a thing for anyone. And one of my mates, his brother had just come back from working at a restaurant in London. Mm-hmm. And he came back. And I was around at my mate's house one day. And he walks in. He's got these ridiculous chef's trousers on. You know, everyone used to, you wear those big crisscrossy yep. sort of trousers, yep. big baggy things. And he's Birkenstocks on, whatever. And he was listening to a Blur CD. And I thought, that guy's cool, you know, like, and because I'd taken interest, my second choice was to be a chef.
20: Yeah.
19: So I went to do work experience at Scratchley's. The owner, the guy there called Neil Slater, who's still a great mate of mine mm-hmm. to this very day. Wonderful man, great businessman, really focused on making sure the restaurant worked and was busy. And I think in about the third day of my work experience, the 2 weeks at school, he offered me a job.

0: I was doing all sorts of things as well as the cooking, being his apprentice, cleaning down at the end of the night, doing all those things. And they all taught teacher really valuable lessons.
1: But then you made this huge leap to go to what probably at the time was Sydney's best restaurant, Bank, which run by Liam Tomlin, an absolute skin of the industry. That was where you get named best chef, young chef in Sydney by the Sydney Morning Herald. You end up winning a trip to London, and suddenly another door opens for you.
0: Yeah, I think I came to London. It was a big culture shock for me. It's huge. Like, I mean, the standard of living here when you're a young boy in 2000, you know, there was three of us sharing a bedroom, like a studio flat with a shared bathroom for the guys next door. Now, that was a bit of a wake-up call from sharing a flat in Darling Harbour and walking across that bridge every day to Bank.
1: Yeah.
0: Coming to London, sometimes you go in and it's dark and come out in the afternoon for break and it's dark again. Pretty tough, you know, like to sort of adjust to. And there were definitely really tricky moments that I wondered if I wanted to stay here. It's very tough in the early days.
1: Sure.
0: Very tough.
1: And as all that stuff's going on, you're working with Philip Howard, Phil Howard at The Square, who has an amazing reputation. He's kind of like the Pope of food in the UK, a man who would run a marathon, come in and then do a full service. He's a mythical character.
0: Yeah.
1: And he loves Australians.
0: Yeah. We've had a lot of Aussies in the kitchen there at The Square. Scott Pickett. When he left to go back to Australia, I took his job on. And it was a wild time for me, you know, seeing lobes of foie gras and Girole mushrooms and some of the ingredients. And Phil taught me so much about ingredients, really. Mm. Like, he was a fabulous guy. He's very passionate, and I was so passionate. And I think he said I was at one point probably one of the most high-maintenance staff members that he had in terms of wanting to do stuff all the time and questioning things and asking things. And I was probably an annoyance at times, but I think that also cemented our relationship as I had a fantastic relationship with him. I mean, I think I cried the night I left The Square because it had lots of memories for me.
1: Sure.
0: I felt like it was part of my life, and I was proud that I made a contribution and proud they made a contribution to me.
1: And again, each of those steps, they're not like slow, gradual. You make a big jump up to another level, a big jump up to another. You come to London, you're working at The Square, you're named best young chef in the UK. How did that impact on you?
0: Yeah, I remember it was just sort of a natural progression. But I guess, like I say to lots of young kids I sort of know over the years, it's like, just gotta keep trying hard. And I kept trying hard. And then the harder I tried, things sort of fell into place a little bit, you know. And I remember that young chef competition. And I don't think I've been in two competitions in my life.
1: And you won them all.
0: And, two out of two. Yeah, but Hessen was the chief judge.
1: Right, perfect.
0: And I did a pheasant en croûte. And I made a bread dough and wrapped it around the pan. And inside I put pumpkin and seps and stock and whatever. And I remember Hessen coming over to me and saying, that prep list is insane. I don't know how you're going to get all that done.
1: Yeah.
0: And I work like a maniac and tried my hardest. And there was a mystery box dessert. And anyway, it sort of all fell together for me. And in those top three, I think it was me, Nathan Outlaw, and then Lisa Allen. They were the top three. And that was when we were 23 years old. So that was like...
1: But also, at 23 years old, you're already thinking, you know, not like, oh, I'm best young chef in the UK, but you're also thinking, I want my own restaurant. You're looking at sites. You know, 3 years later, you open the Ledbury, which now is kind of constantly named as one of the best restaurants in the UK. You're 23 years old. When you actually opened the Ledbury at 26, did you have any understanding about balance sheets and about organising rosters? You ever written a menu? What did you know?
0: I knew... All I had was bags of enthusiasm. Mm-hmm. I'd never written a menu properly. Mm-hmm. I mean, in those days, we were writing the rota on a piece of paper and sticking it up on the board the night before, like almost. But, you know, the bit that probably was super tough for me, and looking back on it now, it was a tough time. That restaurant was, for the first 4 or 5 years, was open 7 days a week, lunch and dinner.
1: Yeah.
0: We closed for Christmas Day and Boxing Day. When we got to 2 stars, we started closing Monday lunch.
1: Right.
0: So I could have a bit of a breather. But some days, like... I remember, and this doesn't mean to sound like a hero, it's probably partly my disorganization as well, being so young. You know, I was doing paperwork after service and going home at 2 or 3 o'clock in the morning.
1: Sure.
0: And that wasn't anyone's fault. That's just because I was so inexperienced.
1: But you were doing 16, 17, 18-hour days, yeah?
0: Easily. Sometimes, like, you're working away thinking, you're always trying to think a bit about doom and gloom.
1: Mm.
0: And those thoughts can override the positive side of what you're doing. So for a lot of times in my career, you sort of think, I'm not doing a good enough job. I've got to keep trying harder. I'm not doing this well. I've not served that table properly. I've not done this properly. That's the challenge, I think, for a lot of chefs, a lot of creative people, a lot of people who are trying to run a financially motivated business to make sure it doesn't go the wrong way. Be creative. Have compassion. To

0: people that work with you and the customers. And, you know, hospitality, you know, you've got so many different pressures. And, you know, especially as I get older, I've got so much respect for people, especially ones who have kept restaurants going for a long time. Because when you've got a new thing, like, yeah, done, I've done that job, leave your job, 4 years somewhere else, 4 years somewhere else, 3 years, 2 years, restaurant goes bankrupt, move on. You know, you've got a new burst of energy, but keeping that restaurant going for the long term.
1: Is that the holy grail? Is it to perform at the top level consistently?
0: That is part of the challenge. But the biggest thing for me, I think, is that, and I'm sure you and the normal dining public feel this same way, but I've been to some of the most technically brilliant restaurants in the world. And I probably wouldn't go back.
1: Why not?
0: Because when I go out for dinner, I want to have a nice time.
1: Sure.
0: And I think sometimes people way overthink it, way overthink the dishes, way overthink the hospitality to a point where it becomes robotic and it becomes, you know, I say lots of simple things to the staff and we talk about, so I love talking about service and how we sort of, you know, manage customers and tables, but the restaurant should feel like a home, not a house.
1: Is that part of your Australian upbringing? Do you think that kind of Australian relaxedness? Because it's kind of at odds with, you know, if people are sitting there on two stars and hoping to get to three, that there tends to be more about, we've got to tighten this up, make this more kind of professional, inverted commas. But That's always been the thing about the library, that it's been a bit more of a relaxed experience.
0: Well, I always say things to staff and I could, you know, I actually talk to staff for hours all the time, like little... Every night at briefing, I always try and talk about something that's happened or a customer or something that makes a restaurant special so they understand when they have their own business the little bit that makes it tick.
1: Sure.
0: And, you know, you go to a table, you knock on the door. If no one answers, don't force entry.
1: Yeah.
0: And too many people do that. They go there and try and... You know, we have customers who, are, you know, and I think, you know, we have to remember that customers are there. Well, we're mostly, sometimes just a secondary reason they're there. You know, we can't forget that their anniversary is the most important thing. We can't forget that their son's birthday, daughter's birthday is the most important thing. That the first night away from having a child, that's the most important thing. It's not the food, it's not the service, it's not even the restaurant.
1: Yeah.
0: But they want to go somewhere where they can enjoy that moment together. And that's something I've never forgotten and I hold very dear. We recently had a couple of customers, two different tables actually in the space for about 5 or 6 weeks. One of the families have been to Lebri probably 150 times.
1: Wow.
0: Okay, in 20 years. I think 2006, I went around their house and gave them a Christmas present because they were such good customers.
1: Yeah.
0: When the mum answered the door, she was holding this little girl in her arms who had just been born. The two boys were running around in Superman underpants, making a loud noise in the background. And I delivered this present, which she was just like gobsmacked by. I took one of the waiters with me who carried all champagne and bits and pieces and went around. A couple of weeks ago, they came in, that girl turned 19. And one of those boys is a chef now and he wants to work at the Lebri in pastry.
1: Fantastic.
0: And a week or two before that, a guy had come in who had again been probably 50 times, say, in the time we'd been open. And I got to know this guy really well. And his wife was there and his son came in with his girlfriend, his son's 18th birthday. And before the end of the meal, he says, well, when's the first time you guys came here? And the mum says, I know, it was 2006 or seven. I sat on that table there, which was table 19. I told her it was table 19. She goes, you know why I know? I said, no. She said, you did a special menu for me and I was pregnant with him.
1: Aww.
0: So his first meal was in utero.
1: Yeah, yeah.
0: And now he came back for his 18th birthday with his girlfriend.
1: Amazing.
0: I thought that's quite cool. Like, you know, you very few people get to see that and get to see families who have grown up coming in their pram, because we used to let prams in, of course, drinking red wine now, you know, or still sharing family celebrations. Very few restaurants get to see that.
1: From ABC Radio National, this is Every Bite. I'm Matt Preston. And today you're meeting Brett Graham, the first Australian chef to earn 3 Michelin stars at his own restaurant, the Lebri in London. It's such an achievement, but you have to remember Michelin stars are reassessed every year. Once you hit that 3-star standard, you have to maintain that standard for each and every service. Talk about pressure.
0: A huge amount of pressure. And, you know, I think the thing that's really difficult for chefs traditionally and now is like, you know, keeping your family life in balance is very difficult. You know, I struggle with that as well sometimes.
1: Because you've got two young kids.
0: Yeah, I've got Romilly's my daughter, who's 10, and Iggy's 7, my son. Mm. And I absolutely adore them and I spend every minute I can with them. And my work pattern's better than it's ever been. In terms of having to be actually on the pans, on the stove, because the boys are doing such a superb job in the kitchen. And, you know, unfortunately, so many chefs end up in divorce, don't they? And end up getting separated from partners and, you know, because of the nature of their job. You know, the terms of business is dinner time, really.
2: Sure.
0: You know, and that's when probably family time's important.
2: Yeah.
0: So there needs to be huge understanding. And my wife, Natalie, is very understanding. We've been together since I started at the Square, pretty much. I remember the first day of delivery, she gave me the money to catch the bus to work. I mean, we had nothing. You know, we didn't. We've managed to keep it together and have a beautiful little family. And so those things are really, you know, getting that balance right. I don't think the balance just doesn't exist.
2: You know, sure.
0: It just doesn't exist. You can't.
2: But it also becomes hard when you not just got 3-star delivery, you've also got Harwood Arms, you know, this pub in Fulham. Is it the only pub in London with a Michelin star?
0: I think it was until this year. There's one other, I think, somewhere.
2: So that's two. You know, most people would be satisfied with just one of those. Then now you've turned into a farmer. You've gone back to those days of buying cows with your grandfather.
3: And let's
2: give people a sense of what a farmer is. You're not doing, you know, oh, we've got some deer and a few pigs. You've got the only Iberian pig herd here in the UK, but not 20 pigs or 40 pigs. How many?
0: I think 2,000.
2: And in terms of you have a number of deer parks where you're taking deer from. How many carcasses are you doing that? Are you like 10, 20?
0: We did about 1,250 carcasses last year into restaurants. So I supply lots of restaurants around the country.
2: So you supply
0: the best restaurants in the country.
2: Gordon Ramsay.
0: Yeah. Pigs, we probably serve about 40 or 50 whole pigs a week.
2: Right.
0: And we make rapeseed oil. So we make cold-pressed rapeseed oil.
2: Why rapeseed oil?
0: A big challenge, a big farming challenge at the moment is one of the things I'd looked into. First of all, I just looked into what vegetable oil was.
2: Oh, yeah.
0: And you ask yourself a question, what is vegetable oil? Because vegetables don't have oil.
2: Mm.
0: You know, and I didn't know. And I sort of felt a bit stupid, like after 20 years of being a chef or 30 years of being a chef, you think, like, I don't even know what this thing is that we're using. And it turns out most of it's like soy oil or highly processed rapeseed oil. A lot of it sprayed with glyphosates, which is Roundup type thing. And then I needed to find a food source because I didn't want to feed the pig soy.
2: Sure.
0: So I thought, if we make rapeseed oil, we'll get the pulp, which is rich in cold-pressed oils.
2: Right.
0: That'll mimic the acorns.
2: Sure.
0: I bought this little tiny press. I'm going to make enough for the restaurants. That's it. Anyway, these things turn out and someone says they want to buy loads of it. This happens in farming. This is where you're exposed as a farmer, which is terrible. A company comes and says, I want to buy hundreds of thousands of litres. So you kit up for it. And they say, oh, no, we got the figures wrong. We don't want it. Yeah. So you can, you know, so then you backpedal back and then you've got to find new markets and try to get it right. And even, I think the thing with the food system, you know, people talk about broken food systems and all that sort of stuff. And I never really grasped why it was broken until I became a decent sized farmer.
2: Right.
0: You know, I sold some Iberian pigs the other day. So on paper, the most expensive pigs you can buy probably. Yep. There's no real market for them here when they're pure.
2: Yep.
0: So too fatty. Sold some sows the other day, took them to market, and I got 20p a kilo.
2: Oh.
0: For an excess of pigs, right? So I get 20p a kilo for something that probably cost me £2 a kilo. So I made a huge loss.
2: Yep.
0: And how as consumers, and it's again, it's when you look at the dairy farming model as well, is like, how as consumers do we go to a restaurant, not the Ledbury, but go to a restaurant and spend £8.50 on a bottle of sparkling water?
2: Yeah.
0: And if someone served you a bottle of milk at 750 mils for £8.50, you'd complain.
2: Yeah.
0: But how is water more expensive than milk?
2: Mm.
0: And how is sparkling water by weight more expensive than pigs? I don't understand that bit, how we've sort of as consumers have let that get around us. And then the poor old farmers on minimum wage is one of the cleverest guys I've ever met, my business partner. Like, you know, that it's a struggle. And you're always exposed. You're exposed to cash flow. You're exposed to markets. You're exposed to imports. You're exposed to levies, all these things.
2: What makes you do it? Well, you're obviously very, like, sitting opposite you on this desk, I can see that you kind of vibrate slightly when you talk about farming. Like, you've obviously got a huge pride in it. What is the joy it brings to you?
0: I think the romantic notion of it at the start is really wonderful.
2: Yeah.
0: Like, it's really exciting. It's really good. The problem with all these things, it just turns into a business, and that becomes hard, you know, because you've got hard decisions to make all the time. You've got, you know, and it becomes, and so you lose that. You're almost like, I wish I'd stayed as a hobby farmer, just having a few.
2: Just,
0: you know.
2: But then you also get that joy of coming into your restaurant, and there's your own beef, your own pork, your own charcuterie. You've got the mushrooms you're growing on site at the Ledbury. You've got the old Jersey cows that have been retired and are now being that beef. That must be an incredible sense of achievement, looking down your menu and thinking, how vertical am I?
0: Yeah, there's bits of that. And obviously, we don't have it all on the menu at the same time. But I do have huge pride when I see other restaurants. And this is not just about fancy restaurants, of course. Mm. But, a customer came in a couple of months ago and they're like, oh, we're at Noble Rock last night. We had some of your beef. And then we went to somewhere else and we had your pork. And now, we're having your deer tonight. Then I give them a bottle of rapes oil to take home. And so it's that's really nice. That gives me a lot of pride. But it's just trying to make sure these things work financially, that we can reward the people that make the biggest contributions to, a bit like a restaurant, Yeah. You want to reward the people who make the biggest contribution.
2: Sure, the people that have come in 150 times, these are your A1 customers.
0: And the staff who make the big contribution, you want to reward them. And trying to get that right in farming is super difficult.
2: When you launched Celebrity and you were asked what you wanted to achieve, you wanted to have a restaurant that was loved, that becomes part of the fabric. And it was never about 3 stars or 2 stars or those accolades. Chefs I'm not going to mention any London names. I can think of one obsessed by getting 3 stars, but that's not the game. The game is surely smiles when people leave and actually turning a profit. This is what the fundamental job is.
0: Yeah, and that's the real challenge at the moment here. As you know, I've been involved with the Celebrity for 21 years now, and I've never seen it so hard now. I've never seen the climate at the moment is the worst I've seen it. Costs are like out of control compared to what they were before. And historically, I think Australia, from the boys I spoke to there, probably 10 years ago, their wage bills were insane. Mm-hmm. Like, ours have got there now.
2: Sure.
0: And I used to say, I remember saying to Pete Gilmore, this is 10, 12 years ago.
2: Yeah.
0: I managed a 22% wage percentage last year. And he was like, what? And I'm like, yeah, what do you guys do? And I think the Australia-wide thing was we're over 40.
2: Yeah.
0: And I was 19% higher. Of course, the reason why I had it so low is probably because I worked more than I needed to probably in those days. But we've caught up to that now. Mm. The government made lots of rules around tipping and all this sort of stuff that have made restaurants become very quickly unprofitable.
2: Sure.
0: And even the Celebrity for the first time ever have some struggles here and there.
2: Wow.
0: Mm.
2: What's the future for this? How do you get out of that situation?
0: Before, you could sort of pivot for some ingredients, be like, oh, that ingredient's a bit cheaper, you can do something magic with it.
2: Sure.
0: Now that's disappeared a bit because it's expensive or really expensive
2: type
0: thing. There's a push at the moment by lots of people to try and get the government to reduce VAT, which is at 20%. Mm-hmm. You run a restaurant and turn over 5 million quid and 1 million goes straight to tax. It's a lot, it's huge. I mean, I definitely wouldn't be opening a restaurant like the Ledbury or a brand new restaurant now.
2: Right. What do you miss about Australia? What is there anything that would draw you back? Would you go, okay, London's been great. I've had a fantastic 30 years here, but now, it's good for my kids to grow up, on the beach, in the farm.
0: I mean, I sort of try not to think about it too much because of all those things you mentioned, I think it'd be a great place for them to be and they want to go as well to see their cousins and, But yeah, I mean, I do miss Australia, the climate, the easygoing way of doing things, having family around, where we grew up. My mum lives in Soldiers Point, which is just beautiful. Mm. Sometimes she sent me pictures of a kookaburra sitting on the fence with the water looking out to Nelson's Bay Heads, and that's where I grew up in my childhood.
2: Could you do that though? Could you step away and go, the farming's going great, that's rolling along, that's great. Harwood, great team in there, great team in the Ledbury. I can, I can check in with them, but I could avoid London in December, February, January and actually be back home near Newcastle.
0: Yeah, I guess so. I mean, it's obviously things like that do play on my mind, I guess. Mm. I'm 47 now. And I think it's hard, 21 years in the same restaurant has its own challenges, of course. Mm. And part of the reason why I want, in both those, both the Harwood and the Ledbury, I want to look at how the next generation carry it forward.
2: Sure.
0: And like I said, I'm very passionate about making sure that restaurant stays open for as long. And whether I'm involved in 5 years, 10 years, 15 years, I don't quite know. But I'm confident that, we're going to do our best all the time to make sure that we keep developing and keep looking after customers the best we've ever done. I'm most proud of, we're very low key, as you know, at the Ledbury, we're not, social media driven type thing.
2: Yes.
0: And I'm just passionate about people looking after our guests and people still creating special memories at the restaurant. That's about it.
2: And what is fine dining about, if not that? We all enjoy a touch of indulgence, a rare ingredient or a flavour bomb, but so many of our memorable dining experiences are about who we're with and what we're celebrating. Brett Graham takes obvious pride in being a catalyst for that experience. Match that with a can-do attitude and a commitment to ethical farming practices, and it's easy to see why he's one of our finest exports. Every Bite is your weekly journey to places where food, culture, science, and history collide. 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It's been such a joy spending this time with you while Jonathan Green takes a break. Sadly, for you at least, you're stuck with me for a little bit longer, I'm afraid. Jonathan's break will continue until the end of this year, but what a privilege it is to keep his chair warm. I really appreciate the emails you've been sending, letting us know your thoughts about the show. Do reach out, everybite@abc.net.au. That's our email address, that's everybite@abc.net.au. Every Bite is made on Wurundjeri country and produced by Kim Jurek. I'm Matt Preston. Next week, we're exploring the recent flourishing of African flavours on Australian plates.
3: I'm Ife Chiwetelu, and that was Every Bite from Australia's Radio National. Next, It's All in the Mind, a show exploring how we think, feel, and behave.
4: You can use a book for so much. You can relieve someone's anxiety. You can take someone out of their daily grind. You can make their life a little bit more joyful. Reading can be such a beautiful experience.
5: Reading is no doubt powerful. It's also necessary. Road signs, emails, texts, all manner of boring paperwork. Reading is involved in pretty much every aspect of our lives. So how does reading work? How does our brain go from seeing shapes on a page to then turning them into words, which then make us feel things?
6: There's quite a bit of evidence that reading helps us to better understand other people.
7: And I think we know that hope is a really powerful psychological tool.
5: And despite the necessity of reading in modern life, how is it that almost half of Australian adults are functionally illiterate? 44%, according to one survey, which is astounding. I'm Sana Kadar, and this is All in the Mind from ABC Radio National. Today, books and the brain, and the unique benefits of reading fiction over nonfiction. And All in the Mind producer Rose Kerr is in the studio with me today. Hey, Rose.
3: Hi, Sana.
5: So, Rose, you've mentioned before that you're like a major fiction reader. Is that what inspired this episode for you?
3: Yeah, look, I'm always trying to find an excuse to spend more money on books. But to be honest, what actually inspired the episode was noticing in my day-to-day life, all of a sudden, reading has become really cool. Like, I know lots of people in their 20s and 30s who are making their own little book clubs. They are following BookTok influencers, like people who just talk about books, and they're even renewing their library cards.
5: That's interesting because, like, I didn't know very much about BookTok until books from BookTok started being turned into film and TV. So the first one was that Blake Lively film, the name I'm forgetting, you know, the one, Justin yes. Baldoni, etc. And then also the shows recently of, like, Off Campus and Heated Rivalry. So, yes, there's a lot of people very actively engaged in reading and talking about it online. But all of that's coming at the same time. Literacy rates have been falling. They've not been great for a while.
3: Yeah, so that statistic you mentioned earlier, that 44% of Australian adults are functionally illiterate, that comes from a 2013 survey from the Organisation for Economic Cooperation and Development, which is from over a decade ago. So things may have shifted since then, but it's like one of those statistics people tend to talk about when they look at this topic. It's also estimated that for Indigenous Australian adults, the rate of illiteracy is between 40% and 70%, and that comes from the Literacy for Life Foundation. And then in terms of 2026 data, we can look at NAPLAN results. So if you've not heard of these before, these are Australia's national standardised school tests. And the results from this year showed that one in three students are falling below basic proficiency levels for reading and writing.
5: And we should clarify, what does functional literacy actually mean?
3: Yeah, good idea. So functional literacy recognises that someone is able to read and write at a level where they can participate in society. You know, they can go to work, they can do the things that they need to do. So if you're functionally illiterate, your skills basically fall below that threshold. And often when we talk about functional literacy these days, it also refers to digital literacy skills as well.
5: Right. And so do we have any idea why literacy rates are in so much trouble right now?
3: There seems to be a few reasons.
4: As you say, there are multiple interacting contributing factors to this.
3: This is Professor Genevieve MacArthur. She works at the Australian Centre for the Advancement of Literacy.
4: And I'm also the Director of Research Translation at the Dyslexia Spelled Foundation.
3: Genevieve suspects some of the reasons behind these literacy rates include the way we teach reading to the accessibility of that education.
4: Particularly in a country like Australia, which is really big.
3: Plus, students may not always connect with what they're being asked to read.
4: If you're in a remote region of Australia, you might not really care too much about a story about a kid who got lost in a supermarket in the city, you know. So you want to get the context right as well to engage the students in the reading and to see the point of learning to read.
3: And in her own life, Genevieve has noticed changes in attitudes towards reading.
4: Growing up in the 70s, you know, there'd be evenings where we would have our pyjamas on. We would have had dinner and my dad would say, right, we're going to the library. Like, okay, Dad.
3: So, Sana, I think it's safe to say that reading is important.
5: Yeah.
3: But it's also really good for us. Like, if you want to look at it in a selfish way, it does have some awesome benefits. But before we can get into all of those, we need to understand how reading works. Are you ready for some neuroscience?
5: Always.
3: All right, so we're going to learn basically in a very broad way how reading works in the brain. The first thing our brains notice is what the word looks like. So the orthographic information of the word.
5: So like the letters themselves?
3: Yeah. So if you're reading English, it'll be letters. But other languages, you might better describe it as characters.
5: Right, right.
3: Then our brains attach the shape of the word to what it sounds like, which is called the phonological information.
5: So like an O is O.
3: Yeah, kind of thing. Exactly. And then we combine those two parts with the meaning of the word. So our brain's like sticking them together like a puzzle.
5: Okay, so it's what the word looks like plus what the word sounds like plus the meaning.
3: Absolutely. And
5: that's the equation.
3: Yeah, exactly. And that is called lexical processing.
5: Right, okay. And it's just a matter of like doing this over and over so you get sentences, or how does it work for, you know, longer chunks of reading?
3: Yeah, it's pretty much just that. But it does involve quite a lot of brain coordination to get your eyes and attention moving from word to word. Like it is complicated. And at the same time, we've got multiple cognitive systems all working together. So our language and visual processing systems and our memory.
5: Okay, right. So that's like a lot going on. Is this the same process, whatever language you're talking about?
3: Yes and no. Okay. So to answer that question, you first have to recognize that reading is an invented skill.
4: If you think about the writing really only invented from like 5,000 years ago.
3: This is Dr. Lily Yu. She's a senior lecturer in the School of Psychological Sciences at Macquarie University. Her research aims to understand how people read and how different writing systems impact that process.
4: So what that actually means is that when we read, the process of reading essentially rely on the cognitive components or the process that humans have already developed for other tasks.
3: Stuff like our attention and memory systems. So regardless of the language we're reading, we broadly rely on those same cognitive processes. But there are some differences.
4: The best example that I can give is comparing Chinese with English. If you encounter any sort of a Chinese text, you are probably aware that, you know, each of those Chinese characters, the box shape, square, like script, each of those Chinese characters is actually visually very dense. So those kind of very dense visual complexity actually has a role in Chinese reading that's not typically observed in English or other alphabetic language reading.
3: Lily and her team observed how this impacts reading through an eye tracking study where participants were asked to read text in their first language.
4: So we have native Chinese speaker reading the native Chinese text, English speaker reading English text, and a Finnish speaker for the Finnish text. And obviously, of course, three different kind of text, the semantic information or the content are equivalent across all three those different texts.
3: They found that overall comprehension of the text was more or less the same. However,
4: the way they actually process that text and information is very different. So the finding associated with that particular study is that with Chinese, because of that very high level of the visual density at the front end, so the patterns eyes actually appear to be like people spent longer time reading each word, but make fewer fixations overall on the sentences.
3: So depending on the language you're reading, your brain might be doing slightly different work to understand the text. But overall, because reading is an invented skill, it's going to use those same cognitive processes. Now we know how reading works, we can get into its benefits. With all these cognitive processes going on, it's no big surprise that reading is good for the brain. For example, it can increase your vocabulary.
4: That's not even only reading per se. So even if you're only able to listen to audio books or like podcasts like this, the way that we organize the words in our head becomes more sophisticated, that we kind of know more of the nuances between different words.
3: It can also improve our memory.
4: That kind of wider or stronger networking of the semantic knowledge. It actually helped with our memory, both the working memory, but also the long-term memory.
3: It's also thought that reading can be an escape or a way to relax. There's also a bunch of good stuff we can get from reading fiction specifically.
6: We know that reading in general was going to be a boon to our vocabulary and our language abilities. But it's fiction that actually has a unique benefit. So fiction is a much stronger predictor of verbal abilities than nonfiction.
3: This is Raymond Ma, a professor of psychology from York University in Toronto.
6: So this is an area that I think there's insufficient amounts of research. I really wish more people were looking at this specific topic. But this research that is out there is very consistent in finding this effect that, you know, fiction has this unique benefit. And we know that language abilities are a great predictor of things like educational achievement and then later on career achievement and success and SES and that kind of thing. So, you know, given that we all recognize how important our verbal abilities are, I think that it's really interesting that fiction is the one that seems to have the stronger influence.
3: Plus, reading relates to social connection.
6: In part, you know, reading can actually be a social practice. And so a lot of people, including a lot of older adults, belong to book clubs. So getting together to discuss different perspectives on a novel that everyone read is a great way to spend time and a great way to bond with others.
3: And Raymond says reading books might even help us live longer.
6: There's been a couple of really large studies, one in America and one in Finland, and they looked at older adults and they found that those that read more actually lived longer. And it wasn't a small effect. It was quite a large and substantial finding. And, you know, it's fascinating because we think of reading as a sedentary activity, right? And so not necessarily something that you would associate with physical health, but we don't know exactly why it is. We know that you don't see similar effects for reading magazines, for example, or newspapers. The effect was larger for reading books. And there's one sort of hint at why this might be, and that was one study that was done in America where it looked like there was something along the lines of cognitive engagement or, you know, sort of preserved mental capacity that perhaps explained this greater longevity. And so there's a sort of related work demonstrating that those who read experience a slower cognitive decline associated with aging. So, you know, it makes sense. Reading is cognitively demanding as a process, and also in the fact that it exposes us to all kinds of different ideas and perspectives and experiences. And it seems like that helps to keep our mind active and might even help us to live longer.
3: With all these benefits of reading, it makes you wonder, what about if you struggle with reading? How does that impact your life?
8: Because children seem to be little comparison machines, it does not take them very long for them to work out who finds it easy to read and who doesn't find it easy to read.
3: Here's Professor Genevieve MacArthur again.
8: So those students who are really struggling compared to their friends in the classroom, some of them will start saying to themselves, what's wrong with me? I am not a good reader. There's something wrong with me. I am a bad reader. Now, that statement unto itself represents something we call reading self-concept. So these students, they're actually struggling with their ability to learn to read, and then they end up with poor reading self-concept.
3: Then, as many of us will be familiar with, students can find themselves in a situation where they're asked to read in front of the class.
8: Now, it's very natural, for example, if you're not good at something and you are asked to do it publicly, it becomes very anxiety provoking because you don't want to look foolish in front of other people. You don't want the negative feedback. And so this poor self-concept can trigger anxieties around reading. And so then you start disengaging from reading, which means you are not getting as much reading practice, which means that you fall even behind in your actual reading ability. And so this vicious cycle forms between struggling to learn to read and the awareness that you're struggling to learn to read and this anxiety and the disengagement. And so that is, at this point in time, what the science is suggesting is happening.
3: As Genevieve says, this is what the current research suggests, but it is still a working hypothesis. If you want more information on reading difficulties like dyslexia, check out the links in our show notes.
5: From ABC Radio National, this is All in the Mind. I'm Sana Qadar. Today, the facts about fiction with producer Rose Kerr. Rose, we've heard about how reading impacts the brain and our cognition, but aside from those kinds of benefits, there's like a real emotional benefit to reading too, isn't there?
3: Yeah, and I think anyone who's read a book that has made them laugh or maybe even shed a tear can relate to the idea that reading does make us feel strongly towards the characters in the book, like for good or for bad. Mm-hmm. And to explore this idea a bit further, I spoke to an author, J.A. Stevens, also known as Jess, whose debut novel explores a bunch of perspectives we don't often hear from. Warm-up question. If you could tell me who you are and what you do, like however you'd like to introduce yourself in the episode.
9: All right then. Well, first of all, I'd say I am very, very autistic. I've got ADHD. I am very much into true crime. I am a Christmas tragic. I am an appalling public speaker. And probably then, after all that, if there's anything left, I'm a wannabe author.
3: Oh, I love that so much. That's beautiful. Could you describe the book to anyone who's never picked it up? How would you describe it?
9: A Change of Pace is a queer and disability normative Regency romance with a bit of adventure, suspense and spice, and just a bit of everything for everyone.
3: The book was inspired by not seeing many stories that represented her loved ones.
9: Basically, I was watching a TV series called Gentleman Jack with my partner, and that was a beautiful, fun, queer story based on a true character from history. Don't want to give too many spoilers away, but it was it sort of did have a happy ever after. But it was still a bit of a closeted love story. So at the end, you know, the two female characters had to keep their romance and their love story secret from others. And it was set in sort of the Regency period. And I guess I can only describe what followed was one of my more sort of impassioned spiels about oppression and the sort of significant and enduring injustices in the world that was sort of caused by prejudice and discrimination, sort of both historically and now, and how utterly unfair it is that both my trans partner Beck and my daughter Lily, who has Down syndrome, can't just pick up a book and readily see themselves reflected in it positively without some sort of trope or catch or, you know, be maligned in some way. I sort of realised that I needed to change that. And if it helped others along the way, then, you know, so be it. I think it's really healthy to be reminded that ours isn't the only perspective out there. And I think reading and reading broadly helps us to do that. we tend to surround ourselves with like-minded people. And that's not a criticism. It's just human nature, because it's super comfortable to do that. People are often intimidated by and sometimes even scared of things that they don't understand or have no experience with. And this makes it easier for, you know, politicians and the like to use those kinds of fears or mistrust to further divide us. So reading can, you know, be a really gentle or non-confrontational way to sort of bridge that gap.
6: There's quite a bit of evidence that reading helps us to better understand other people. And I think that makes sense, because that's what fiction is. It's portrayals and representations of other people, their thoughts, their experiences, their emotions.
3: Professor Raymond Marr describes the connection between reading fiction and empathy as a bidirectional relationship.
6: We know that reading fiction can help to hone the same sort of mental processes that we use to understand other people, including empathy and perspective taking. We also know that it's possible that stories contain like concrete social knowledge about the world that we could learn and then apply to the real world. So there's these two different ways in which stories can help us become better at navigating the complex social world in which we live in. But it's also true that the better our empathy, the better our perspective taking, the easier it is for us to understand stories. And so I do think that it's this, you know, bidirectional relationship whereby stories help to foster empathy. The better you are at empathy, the easier it is to understand stories. And there could be this kind of like upward spiral or positive feedback loop where reading increases empathy, empathy makes reading easier, it makes us to read more, and then it helps us to grow our empathy and so forth.
3: Raymond says there are challenges that come with this kind of research. For example, the effects of reading fiction only really emerge after prolonged and frequent exposure.
6: It's also something that we do voluntarily and in our own free time. You know, it's not something that we can really take people and force them just to read one thing and nothing else, you know, for months on end. You know, that's terribly difficult. But we have come up with a bunch of clever ways to look at this. In terms of the neuroscience, what we find is that the parts of the brain that become active while we're reading narrative fiction are the same parts of the brain that are activated when we're trying to understand other people. And so that's consistent with this idea that, you know, while reading stories, we're using the same kind of mental processes that we would use to understand others. I think when I started, it was really quite a small area. And in fact, one of my supervisors in graduate school told me that he was really worried that I wouldn't get a job, you know, because of this obscure topic that I was studying. Luckily, I did get a job. And honestly, the area has just exploded. And so I would say within the last 5 to 10 years, there's just been an enormous amount of fascinating work on this topic. And so at this point, I would say we know quite a bit from a lot of different fields of psychology. And so that's been really encouraging.
3: The effects of reading can be seen amongst children and adults, but sometimes in different ways.
6: So there have been studies with very young children around the age of 4. And what's interesting about this developmental stage is that early on, you know, before the age of 4, around the age of 3 or so, children actually don't understand that other people have minds. They don't understand that other people have thoughts and feelings that can differ from their own. And then they develop this ability, you know, around 4 and 6 years of age. And what we find is that children that are exposed to more storybooks, they're actually further along in this developmental process compared to others of the same age.
3: It also plays an important role for teenagers working through new life experiences.
6: There have been studies that have interviewed adolescents, and they talk about how books have really helped them to sort of reflect on their emotions and gain greater insight into, you know, some of the challenging parts of their life.
3: And regardless of your age, as we've said, stories introduce us to other perspectives.
6: We don't really have access to the interior lives of others except through things like fiction.
3: You can also experience these effects from other types of media like movies or audiobooks.
6: I think that as long as what we have is a representation of other people, their experiences, their interior life, that we would see kind of similar results, similar benefits.
3: How did you feel reading the book?
7: I should say which time. I've read it so many versions of it. and I've loved them all.
3: This is Beck, Jess's fiancé and partner of 10 years.
7: I was just so proud of Jess for creating this amazing, inclusive world from her imagination and from her desire to create somewhere where I could see myself and where Lily could see herself in a story that was positive and represented trans women as being able to be strong and successful and just sort of everyday members of that society. So powerful, you know, so it's just, that's so wonderful. And I know it would be similarly wonderful for other trans women out there, because for many of us, we do just want to see ourselves represented as we are, which is just individuals.
5: Author J.A. Stevens and her fiancé, Beck. You also heard from Professor Raymond Marr from York University in Toronto. Thanks also to Dr. Lily Yu from Macquarie University and Professor Genevieve MacArthur from the Australian Centre for the Advancement of Literacy and the Dyslexia Spelled Foundation. This episode was reported by science producer Rose Kerr. Thanks, Rose.
3: Thanks, Sana.
5: Thanks also to senior producer James Bullen and sound engineer Tim Jenkins. Before I go, if you are passionate about reading, make sure you have your say in Radio National's annual Top 100 Books Countdown. This year, we are celebrating Australian writing in all its many forms. So head to the Radio National website to cast your vote, and just make sure you do that before the 1st of October, because that is the deadline. We'll also pop a link to it in our show notes. That is it for All in the Mind this week. I'm Sana Qadar. Thanks for listening. I'll catch you next time.

0: That was All in the Mind, produced by Australia's Radio National. I'm Saroja Coelho. 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
2: From CBC News, The World is Sour, I'm Neil Kumar. The Trump administration is days away from enacting a ban on several Canadian imports. Despite the imminent escalation, some experts say tensions appear to be easing. Benjamin Lopez-Stephen explains.
3: The parties have now very deliberately downed their weapons.
4: Some Canadian businesses will be blocked from sending their goods down south, but former Canadian Ambassador Frank McKenna is optimistic about Canada-U.S. relations. Trump's ban goes into effect Tuesday just after midnight, but McKenna says the move is minor compared to what Trump's done before.
3: And the fact that we probably won't retaliate, that tells us that we're at a stage where the blood is no longer boiling.
4: The ban will target items like motorcycles, some alcoholic drinks, and whey protein. That's a problem for Jim McMahon, founder of Fit Foods, which makes protein powder drinks. He says the industry is unsure what comes next, but he's ready to fight.
5: We're pretty darn proud Canadians, and I'm ready to just go to war anywhere on the planet to make sure that we're going to do well.
4: On Friday, U.S. Trade Representative Jameson Greer said Trump is comfortable with where things stand with Canada, and there's no urgency to strike a deal. Benjamin Lopez-Stephen, CBC News, Ottawa.
2: On the Quebec election campaign trail, CAQ leader Christine Fréchette's opponents are accusing her of lacking leadership and transparency over claims of alleged interference by a U.S.-based group in that province's electoral process. Kathy Sene reports.
6: According to reporting by Radio-Canada, members of CEQ leader Christine Fréchette's team began contacting different journalists on September 12th about the potential risk of interference in the Quebec electoral process by the U.S.-based group Defense Analysis and Research Corporation, or DARC. Online documents show that DARC wanted to support the Parti Québécois in the election campaign. Fréchette says she was informed by her team on September 19th. And then on September 22nd, the CAQ informed the Canadian Security Intelligence Service, CSIS.
7: Et qu'elle n'est au courant de rien.
6: Saint-Pierre Plamondon says Fréchette is between a rock and a hard place. He says if she wasn't aware of anything, then she has no authority on her team. But if she knew about the potential risk of interference from south of the border, Saint-Pierre Plamondon says that means Fréchette should have acted more promptly to inform the authorities and other political parties. Cathy Sonnet, CBC News, Longueuil.
2: A missing child is a nightmare for any parent, and according to police data in Nova Scotia, it has happened hundreds of times in recent years. But most of those kids didn't disappear from a parent's home. Many reports come from group homes for youth in government care. The CBC Atlantic Investigative Unit has been looking into their experiences for a new series called Left Behind. The series explores the challenges and the outcomes of the system. Shayna Locke reports.
8: Experts tell CBC News most Canadian missing person reports come from youth group homes. According to the RCMP, last year Saskatchewan had the highest number of missing children per capita, followed by New Brunswick. In Nova Scotia, for the last year, the province has tracked serious incident reports from group homes. Fewer than 150 children live in one, but over a recent eight-month period, almost 500 were reported missing. That comes from documents CBC News obtained using Freedom of Information laws. Jill Barkhouse is the executive director of Child and Family Well-being for the province. She says the numbers are deeply concerning.
9: Each time we receive a report of a critical or serious nature involving a child, we take those seriously.
8: She says her department reaches out to each group home and child to figure out what they need. Shayna Luck, CBC News, Halifax.
2: And the 2026 MTV Video Music Awards were held at the Peacock Theatre in Los Angeles last night. Madonna performed to open the show alongside Sabrina Carpenter and Charlie XCX. She also won three awards, including Artist of the Year. Other winners were Taylor Swift, who won Video of the Year, and Nirvana received the Video Vanguard Award. And that is The World This Hour. For CBC News, I'm Neil Kumar.
0: Hi, I'm Saroja Coelho. 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Coming up, Living Planet from DW in Germany.
7: DW, Living Planet.

0: Yeah, so the first time a car hit me, it was a sunny day, and yeah, I was just cycling home.
1: That's Aisling Hebe. She works as a physical therapist in downtown Dublin. She's just recently taken up cycling to and from work, partly because public transportation isn't great, and
0: I was kind of very conscious of the environmental impact of me driving every day to work when it was so close, and just the fact of being stuck in traffic and being another car on the road when I didn't need to be.
1: She's nervous at first, even contacting a local cycling association that offers advice on the safest routes through Dublin. She gets a helmet, a neon yellow vest, installs a camera on her bike, and of course, makes sure she knows the rules of the road. Every day, she takes the route along Dublin's leafy Grand Canal with its swans and ducks. She knows the route well.
0: So yeah, I was cycling home along my normal route.
1: She's in the bike lane on the road with the other traffic and is coming up to an intersection.
0: So there's a green light, bicycle light, and the green light for the cars to go.
1: Aisling cycles on straight, passing the line of cars, but suddenly a driver turns left at the traffic light, crossing over the bike lane.
0: Essentially, I kind of hit his car and went over my bike. I landed on my hands, both my hands and both my knees, and both my the front of my thighs hit the handlebars.
1: The camera on her bike captures it all. The driver stops and rushes out. He's shaken and upset and very apologetic. He had signaled, but it was too late for Aisling to see, and he hadn't noticed her. Another woman with her baby and an off-duty police officer also stopped to help.
0: And they were asking me loads of questions, and I was just crying and really upset and kind of in shock.
2: Do you need ambulance?
3: Hang on a minute. Like, no, no, no.
1: Aisling's a physical therapist, so the first thing she starts to do is to try to figure out if she sustained any bad injuries.
0: I was just trying to move my knees, move my hands and my wrists, just see what was painful. My knees were very painful, so I was quite worried that I fractured one of my kneecaps or broken one of my kneecaps, and I was quite worried about my hand as well.
1: And while she's doing this, another person approaches her.
4: There's a red light there for hold to stop.
5: One sec.
0: While I was sat there and I was really upset, a man came over and started shouting, basically saying I was in the wrong, that it was a red cycle light and I shouldn't have been cycling, basically, which is completely wrong.
1: The off-duty cop shoos the man away, and Aisling gets checked out in the hospital, has some x-rays. Luckily, she's just badly bruised. The entire incident, though, leaves her shaken. But she's determined to keep cycling.
0: Yeah, I think I was nervous, but I had seen how much cycling had improved my life. Like, my mom was like, Aisling, don't cycle. Like, you know, she was so scared. My partner was the same. But I was kind of like, look, there are things I could have done in that situation, maybe, and the outcome might have been different. So like the flashing lights, maybe slowing down a bit, you know. So I was like, okay, well, I know there are things I can change with that one.
1: Aisling makes all those changes, including adding extra flashing lights to her bike to make herself more visible to cars. She has mirrors so she can see what's behind her and is extra careful at intersections where cars can turn across the bike path. But within months, she gets hit again.
0: I think on the second incident, rather than being angry, I was more just deflated. Like, I was more just like, God, this is what it's going to be like, you know?
1: What happened to Aisling is part of a worrying trend. In a recent survey, Irish women cited aggressive behavior and lack of safety as the main reasons for not getting in the saddle. And the trend isn't isolated to Ireland. From Dublin to Delhi to Dallas, men are leading the pack. I'm Kathleen Schuster, and on this episode of Living Planet, we'll be exploring the gender gap in cycling and why making it easier for women to cycle could mean better physical and mental health, cleaner air, and more sustainable cities for everyone. We're going to come back to Aisling's story in a bit, but first it's important to get the bigger picture on how big this gender gap is when it comes to riding bikes. Around the world, men are about 7% more likely than women to cycle to work. In the US, that gap rises to 17%. In the UK, it's around 12%. This gap is something that Melissa Bruntlett also experienced firsthand in Vancouver when she and her husband decided to ditch the family car for bikes back in 2010.
2: For me as a woman, I would say that in Vancouver, I was probably one of those that was really, you know, I was sort of trying to buck the trends. It's okay, sure, how everyone else cycled, you know, made sense. But I was like, no, I'm going to cycle in a dress and a skirt on an upright bike to show that it's possible, that it can be normal, but was still sort of one of the odd people out.
1: So basically, you don't need to be decked out in Lycra shorts and clicky shoes to cycle. In Canada, women make up about a third of those commuting by bicycle. Even though her Vancouver neighborhood was relatively bike-friendly, people had lots of questions for her.
2: How do you make that work? How do you get the kids to school or daycare activities with no car? And why is the bike part of that? It was really, for me, sharing that with people. That's how it all got started, is, you know, the ease of cycling, if the city makes it possible, but also the connection that we had together. Not saying that it's something for everybody all the time, but that it's a really nice option if you can make it work.
1: And that's how Melissa, who had originally studied fashion design, accidentally became a professional cycling advocate alongside her husband, Chris.
2: So as Chris likes to say, it snowballed out of control into, becoming accidental world advocates for cycling.
1: But it wasn't until 2019 when Melissa and her family relocated to the small city of Delft in the Netherlands,
2: where almost half, if not more than half, of the cyclists on the road are also women,
1: that she fully understood how much of a difference the cycling gap made. When she was out running errands or dropping her kids off at school by bike, she would pass by other moms doing the same, or women cycling in heels and suits to work.
2: They're also dressed in just what they're going to work or going to the shops in, or going, you know, just everyday clothes to move around, and suddenly feeling like you're not isolated as much. You're not an anomaly, or you're just part of, normality in a way. And there's something quite special to that. And it also helps you feel a lot more confident, but then a lot less isolated when you're

0: It should be something that everyone gets to experience.
1: But how did Delft, and as a result, the rest of the Netherlands, become so good at getting women on bikes?
0: Well, I want to start out by saying that the cycling rates here, you know, where it is more women than men, are not like this grand master plan of getting more women on bikes. It's a little bit of a happy accident that occurred.
1: That happy accident starts back in the 1970s. Bell bottoms are in fashion.
2: The flared trousers dominated the decade and were worn by pretty much everyone.
1: The U.S. is embroiled in an unpopular foreign conflict.
3: Anti-war demonstrators protest U.S. involvement in the Vietnam War.
1: And prices at the gas pump are soaring.
4: The oil-producing countries of the Arab world decided to use their oil as a political weapon. They will reduce oil production by 5% a month.
5: We don't know how short we're going to be on gasoline for the car or fuel for the phone.
1: All sounds eerily familiar, right? Anyway, a number of things were happening at once.
0: In the early 70s that sort of pushed the Netherlands on this cycle trajectory. One being the road safety crisis. So at its peak, we had over 3,000 people dying on Dutch streets, nearly 500 of them being children.
1: And that sparks a lot of protest, including one called Stop de Kindermoord, or Stop Child Murder, because of the number of children being killed in road accidents with cars.
0: That was one moment that shifted that narrative. At the same time as the OPEC oil crisis, where the government had to step in and ration oil or petrol so that people could drive still, and making car-free Sundays.
1: That helped people remember what towns and cities were like before cars took over. Calmer, safer, and more room for pedestrians and cyclists, and for just enjoying public space. So the Dutch government starts experimenting. They build demonstration cycling routes in two major cities, Tilburg and The Hague, but both fail to attract support or, more importantly, cyclists. Critics say they don't work because the infrastructure is confusing and inconsistent, but also because they force people to detour instead of taking the most direct route, meaning they just weren't convenient. And we all love convenience.
0: And it took a lot of trial and error and a lot of figuring it out, a lot of backlash, just like what we see in Ireland and in other places around the world.
1: That backlash in The Hague, a city better known for prosecuting international war criminals, comes from a group of local shopkeepers who end up before the court for hiring construction workers to dig up bike paths in the dead of night. But back to Delft. Dutch officials take the lessons from their two failed cycling infrastructure attempts and start listening to what people really need. Cycling isn't just about getting directly from A to B, like the home to work commute, which was largely dominated by male mobility patterns at the time, says Melissa. It's also about the trips in between.
0: They were thinking at this network level. So very basically, rather than just having like one network for bikes, there's almost like three layers of networks here where you have that commuting sort of fast travel A to B kind of network. But then you have a little more fine grain that connects you to, you know, essential places like shops or schools or things like that. And then you have right down to the neighborhood level, thinking about how people are moving from home to, you know, neighborhood locations and how each of those connects.
1: That's what's made all the difference in Delft.
0: And so Delft is actually the home of the first cycling network that is now ubiquitous throughout the country. And you see that. You see, like, I'm watching bikes go past our house right now on one of the neighborhood networks to connect them to the one of the more major networks that takes them right to the train station.
1: That happy accident of getting more women to cycle, Melissa mentioned earlier, this is what she meant. Because women do much more of something called trip chaining, basically making lots of stops over shorter distances. And while safety is important for women, whether that's having segregated cycling lanes so they're not sharing the road with cars or avoiding street harassment and lonely dark streets.
0: If the infrastructure that keeps you safe isn't taking you where you want to go, then it doesn't make sense, especially for women whose trips are much more I refer to them being much more of like a spider web. So it's not a direct A to B for a lot of women that are just commuting to and from work. They're picking up kids or dropping them off at school. They're going to the store. They're taking care of an elderly family, you know, doing any myriad number of trips that usually are like an A to C to B to D and then back to A kind of trip. And if the network doesn't support that, if it doesn't make it practical

0: practical and time competitive, then that's a big barrier when lives are already so busy for most women around the world.
1: Today, the Netherlands has more than 38,000 kilometers or nearly 24,000 miles of bike lane for its 23 million or so bicycles. More than a quarter of trips are made by bike. For trips under 5 kilometers, that share is even higher, up to nearly 45%. That's compared to just 2% in Ireland and around 1% in Canada and the US. One reason this matters is because cars and trucks running on gasoline and diesel are a major source of air pollution. They also account for about 10% of annual global emissions. Poor air quality has also been linked to a range of health problems, from asthma and bronchitis to heart disease, cancer, and dementia. In 2023, Dutch cyclists covered more than 15 billion kilometers on two wheels, cutting emissions by nearly 2%. That's the equivalent of taking over 500,000 gas-powered cars off the road for a year. And higher cycling rates aren't just good for the environment. They're also good for physical and mental health, just like other forms of active travel, such as walking. Regular light cycling is associated with better cardiovascular outcomes, improved sleep, and benefits overall well-being. So how does the Netherlands compare to other countries with its own gender gap in cycling? Well, basically, the gap just doesn't exist. In fact, it's estimated that slightly more women are cycling than men. The cycling infrastructure there has played a big role in bridging that gap. Without it, the roads are less safe for all cyclists, but as we established earlier, women are more likely to give up on cycling altogether over safety issues. Aisling, the Irish woman we heard from earlier, says cycling has changed her life. Before she started, she used to get really fatigued because she suffered from long COVID, but that changed once she started biking everywhere.
2: I was thinking to myself, why haven't I done this years before now? So it was brilliant. I found cycling so good for my health, my physical health and my mental health. It really helps to manage things like anxiety, and I just am so much fitter than I've ever been before.
1: So after her accident, she kept going, which is why what happened next hit her even harder. It's a dark November morning. Aisling's biking to work. It's been roughly 6 months since her first accident, and she's taken all the necessary measures to ensure she doesn't get overlooked by cars.
2: My friends would say I'm lit up like a Christmas tree. I'm all high-vis gloves, high-vis jacket. So like I look like a clown or something. And I have lights, obviously. At that time, I did have my flashing lights on, actually. I think I was still a bit thinking about it from the previous incident.
1: She cycles down the unprotected bike path along what's usually a busy street.
2: Oh, this is actually one of the calmer mornings. Like, this is a lovely morning. I was like just thinking, how lucky am I to be able to cycle and everything's great. I was thinking really positive that morning, which I don't know is good or bad.
1: At the intersection, she sees a car slowly driving out of a small one-way street to her left. Cars coming from here are supposed to yield to traffic and pedestrians as they merge onto the main street Aisling's on.
2: So I thought this person was yielding because it was so slow and I was going past. But then they just didn't stop. So they hit me where my left ankle was. So like in the middle of my bike. So I was actually in front of the car when they hit me. So it was simply a case of like either he had his head down or was on the phone or something. I don't know.
1: Aisling falls onto a two-lane road.
2: Luckily, there were no cars coming. Like it was a very, very quiet morning. As I said, normally that road is very busy. It was just the shock of it. I was just like, I think like in the video or something, I'm like, no, no, no, no, no. Because I'm like, this hasn't happened again. Like in 1 year, I haven't had two accidents.
1: Again, the driver stops and is very apologetic. Luckily, Aisling is physically unscathed.
2: That incident was a lot harder for me to process psychologically, even though it was less traumatic physically. And it was simply because I had done everything completely right. There was nothing I could change about what I did that day that would have led to any other outcome. I could not change anything.
1: She had her flashing lights, she was wearing her neon yellow vest, and she was cycling slowly.
2: You can wear the high vis, you can have all the lights, you can have everything, but at the same time, you can't prevent a car driving into you if they're not looking at the road. And I kind of was like, this is me, I have to stop cycling.
1: But personal responsibility can only get cyclists and drivers so far. Cyclists are vulnerable road users. While wearing a helmet significantly reduces the risk of serious head injury and accidents, it can't prevent other injuries, of course. In 2024, nearly 2,000 cyclists died on European Union roads. 65% were killed in collisions with cars, heavy goods trucks, or vans. EU roads have actually become safer for drivers and more dangerous for cyclists. In the US, the figure was 1,100 in the same year.

0: I think I'd love if every driver like cycled a little bit in Dublin. I think that would be great. I saw a video online of like, it was, I don't know if it was kind of a joke or something, but they had bus drivers or truck drivers go on like a static bike and like get a bus or a truck to pass them quite close. And like, just so you know what it feels like, you know, so you can take a little bit more care the next time.
1: Aisling has had several other near misses caused by drivers not using their signal or just not seeing her. She believes the one thing that will make cycling safer in Dublin is continuing to improve infrastructure and keeping cycling lanes protected from motor vehicles, like in the Netherlands. Accidents still happen there and have in fact been increasing in recent years, partly due to the rise of much faster and heavier e-bikes. But the country is still regarded as one of the best places to cycle. And Melissa's working to help other cities adopt the Dutch approach with a consultancy she founded called Modacity Creative. She holds workshops and seminars with government agencies and transportation authorities to promote sustainable infrastructure for cyclists and pedestrians. Melissa says it's not about pitting different kinds of road users against each other. The aim is to listen to what communities really need and give people options because not everyone can drive or wants to drive.
2: We just assume everyone is, you know, fully able-bodied, you know, adult person. But we forget that, you know, for some people with disabilities, cycling is a very reasonable and sometimes the only realistic option for moving around independently. You know, we talk a lot about children, but it's important to remember that kids can't drive. And so, you know, cycling for them is this huge independent moment. It's not, we want everyone to get on a bike and stop driving. It's no, we want to make sure that you can still drive, you person who needs to drive. But for all of these other groups that need another way of moving, we're giving those options to them as well and ultimately making things easier for everyone.
1: Having more women at the planning table would also help to make cities more navigable for everyone, not just when it comes to cycling. Women, as Melissa points out, are not just one amorphous blob who all have the same experiences. But if you think about it from like just sort of an average perspective of, you know, let's say 50 women, at least one of those women will be a mother moving around the city with her kids. There will be longer crossing times at lights and curb cuts for prams. That makes it easier for people using wheelchairs and mobility aids to get around. And
2: if you're looking at it from, you know, a 20-year-old student, her experience of social safety will probably have an influence on, you know, that experience for someone who is a new immigrant to a community, doesn't know the neighborhood, is worried about, you know, these spaces. Generally speaking, if we take an intersectional approach and include women of varying backgrounds, abilities, and ages into the decision, into the engagement process, we ultimately end up with more inclusive spaces for everyone.
1: One thing that's important to Melissa personally, but that she rarely mentions in her workshops, is climate change, because
2: it's not part of the reason that they make the decisions they do for any number of reasons, whether that's political or economical. And so I find if we focus more on what people value in terms of what they want for a community space, why did you move to a space? Well, you wanted to have a wonderful space, a place to raise your kids, for example, then focus on that more so than focusing on, well, this will be better for the planet, because at the end of the day, you know, it still comes back to these ideas of feeling, but how we feel will dictate how we move. And if we feel comfortable, if we feel that our children are safe, that, you know, as we age, we can continue to move quite comfortably, then those values ring more true than, you know, this will hopefully help to reduce the planet warming.
1: Despite her misgivings, Aisling is cycling again after going to therapy to help process and overcome her anger over being knocked down twice. She's even drawn something positive from it.
0: It was a bit of a kind of silver lining, actually, because it made me look at the commute that I was doing. And, you know, I didn't particularly like that commute. It was very dangerous anyway, and it was very stressful. So my commute at the moment is about 7 kilometres each way, and I'm going from North City over around to the south side of the city. I tried to calculate it one day, and I think like 65% of my commute now is completely segregated cycle lanes, which is amazing.
1: It's slightly longer than her previous route, but now...
0: I feel super safe. I feel protected.
1: There's a lot to check out on her new route.
0: I can see all the birds, herons, moorhens, baby ducks, all this kind of stuff.
1: It's also connected her to the places and people around her.
0: And like, you see some lovely stuff as well. You just see people looking out for each other, or like, you know, you're giving way to a cyclist, you're letting them go, or like, you're just kind of being respectful of people. And you can, I think it's easier for people to do that as well when you're on a bike, because you can see the person's face. I think it's hard for people to do that when they're in cars. They might not give way, or because you're in a box and you can't necessarily like see the person very well.
1: And while Aisling says she would be hesitant to recommend cycling in Dublin unless there's a safe route, she's glad she didn't have to put her bike away for good.
0: I was so happy. I was actually so happy, because I was like, I can keep cycling now, and I know that it's going to be a lot safer for me.
1: This week's episode was written and produced by Jennifer Collins. It was edited and presented by me, Kathleen Schuster. Our sound engineer was Christian Steta. What did you think of this episode? Just go to dw.com/livingplanet and leave us a voice message. Any ratings or comments on Apple Podcasts or wherever you get podcasts are also very welcome. Thanks for listening.

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2: I was together with him like 15 years. All my marriage feels like it was a big lie. And it feels so violent that your own husband is doing that in your name. I felt so betrayed.
3: This is Colleen Fernandez. In Germany, she needs no introduction. She's been on television since the early 2000s, entertainment presenter, actor, children's book author. And for most of her adult life, she was one half of one of the most popular celebrity couples in the country. Her husband was Christian Ulmen, an actor and comedian even more famous than she was. But they were also political. Ulmen had made a point in interviews of his feminist values. And in 2024, Fernandez presented a documentary revealing her own experiences of being impersonated online, with explicit images made to look like she was in them, being sent to men she knew. She couldn't find the person responsible, but she turned it into a call for stricter laws on online abuse. Together, they were a formidable team. But then this high-profile fairy tale shattered and sent a shockwave through Germany.
4: Diesem Jahr so sehr beschäftigt wie der Fall rund um Colleen Fernandez.
5: Ermittlungen gegen Christian Ulmen im Fall Fernandez.
3: In March this year, Colleen Fernandez gave a long interview with the investigative magazine Der Spiegel, in which she said that Christian Ulmen had confessed to her that he had created fake profiles, sent photos and videos through them, and posed as her for phone sex. At the time of his alleged confession, they were still married. They divorced last year. In the interview, Fernandez called what happened to her digital rape. She accused her ex-husband of using fake social media accounts under her name to pose as her, chatting with and flirting with dozens of men, leading them to believe they had online affairs with her. Der Spiegel reviewed screenshots and digital evidence she had saved and published an explosive exposé revealing that Ulmen was now under criminal investigation because of a complaint filed by Fernandez. That investigation continues. The presumption of innocence applies to Christian Ulmen. He has not been charged with or convicted of any offense in connection with these allegations and took legal action over the Der Spiegel article. When we approached his management and his lawyers, they did not provide a response to our approach. In his libel case against Der Spiegel, Ulmen had denied the creation and dissemination of AI-generated fake porn videos and the creation of original images. The Hamburg High Court issued a respective intermediate injunction against Der Spiegel. In these proceedings, Ulmen did not dispute the allegations that he created fake social media profiles in his wife's name and sent altered images and pornographic videos with women who looked like his wife to various men. His lawyers issued a press release in May which described Der Spiegel as engaging in impermissible reporting on suspicion and saying that untrue facts are being disseminated based on a one-sided account. Still, Colleen Fernandez's allegations tore through the nation. In the days following the article, thousands of shocked and enraged protesters took to the streets across Germany. In solidarity, demanding change of outdated or non-existent laws, of society's failure to prevent violence against women. Rebecca Endler, an expert on feminist movements, describes the moment she heard about the story like this.
6: The moment I saw the headline, we all basically sent each other the same link and we're like, what? This is going to be huge. We were immediately aware that this was for Germany like a moment of maybe social reckoning or hoping it would be.
7: I was not expecting demonstrations with thousands of people marching the streets.
3: Josephine Ballon, a lawyer and CEO of the legal support organization HateAid.
7: This was really, really unexpected. But of course, it also feels a bit surreal to me because HateAid is advocating for better protection for more than 4 years now. And nobody was listening. And then at one point you wake up and the whole country is talking about nothing else.
3: The protests felt like a feminist earthquake, fueled by a pent-up rage from women who had had enough. It was moving and unsettling to watch. But then I asked myself, where will this lead? Is this Germany's Me Too moment? And the question that actually runs through everything you're about to hear, even if this moment results in stricter laws against digital violence, will that work? I'm Jeannie Wasilewski. This is The Documentary, A Women's Revolt in Germany, from the BBC World Service. As the protests erupted, Colleen Fernandez appeared on stage in her hometown Hamburg, wearing a bulletproof vest. When I sat down with her in June, she told me what was going through her head at the time.
2: I thought there would be men who hate me for what I'm doing, but I didn't expect them to be that aggressive. It was just all too much for me emotionally, all these protests and all these death threats I had in that period, and so many men writing and calling that they want to kill me.
3: She chose to give her first interview to a political magazine, not a tabloid. A deliberate choice.
2: I think it was important to make sure it's not only about me, it's not only about my case, it's about law we don't have, because they don't know under which paragraph to put it in Germany, because we don't have anything for this. So currently, you could just do this. You could create a fake profile of your husband, your wife, your mother, whoever, and just send out fake porn videos of that person and, flirting to men or women or whoever in her name. And then you go to the police and they are like, well, it's not forbidden in Germany currently. You could do that.
3: This, a very 21st century form of violence against women, almost nothing on the statute books to catch it, was an obstacle to Colleen's goal of getting her case heard in court.
2: And I think it's also important to teach about digital violence, because I hear that so often. Well, it's just digital, but there is no just digital. For example, he was sharing that rape story. So the fake Colleen was sending out rape stories where I get raped. So he is telling the man, well, I get turned on by the story. So there are a lot of men out there thinking that I'm aroused by a rape story. This puts me in real life in a dangerous situation, and I have the panic attacks in real life, and I go to film sets. I'm afraid of meeting men. Well, now everyone knows, but before, that was an awful situation for me, and this is happening in my real life. So all these things you do in the World Wide Web, they don't stay in there, because on the computers, there are real people. So nothing that happens online stays in a computer. I'm so shocked by all these stories I get from all these women out there, and it's totally devastating. And I think that's why we as a group, it's not only me, we're a huge group. We have to speak out loud. We have to tell the men to stop.
3: When Colleen Fernandez went public with her allegations, it kickstarted a movement. It's important to note that from here, we're not really talking about her case specifically. That case comes with legal complications because of the ongoing investigation. Ullmann is presumed innocent. It's also important to say that online sexual abuse often includes the use of deepfakes, faked images generated using AI to alter a real image. And you're going to hear about this. But deepfakes specifically are not part of Fernandez's allegations. Today, a wider howl of outrage, rooted in experiences common to many women, is being heard across the country. And it starts by talking about what drives sexual abuse online. Rebecca Endler.
6: Domination, I think, is the key element that ties all these different cases together. The internet, and especially AI, has created new means to do this, but the impulse, the need to dominate, has been there for centuries. So this is nothing new. It just gets a new vessel to be even more vile and hateful.
3: Around 90% of those affected by sexualized digital violence are women. and the conviction rate for these offenses is extremely low. But I also spoke to someone whose online abuser was convicted, Theresia Krone. She was a 21-year-old law student and climate activist when she discovered a fake account under her name and dozens of sexualized, faked, nude images.
8: And it was an account with my name, my face, my place of birth and where I study. And there were like dozens of sexualized, fake nude images. Yeah, I felt like I couldn't move or breathe. I felt violated. I felt that maybe I was responsible for this, which is obviously not true. And then later on, I had nightmares every night of being assaulted. I had panic attacks for months. I was constantly worried that someone would Google my name, see these pictures, and would never see me like the same version of me again. They would always see the violated version, the degraded woman that was portrayed online, that was shown in situations of rape. And I think the reason why I assume people would see me different is because I could not see me like I saw me before.
9: It is really brutal. And just to hear the effects it had on your everyday life.
8: I think I'm mostly okay now, but it used to be quite tough to date, to be a young woman, to be a student and have a normal student life. That kind of experience affects how you trust people. It also affected how I look at my own body, I guess. Yeah, because I have seen myself, my faked body, being violated and humiliated and degraded.
3: Theresia's case is one of the very few cases in Germany where a perpetrator of sexualized digital violence was actually convicted. But notice what he was convicted of.
8: Stalking and then Verleumdung, which is defamation.
3: Currently, under German law, distributing certain existing images without consent can, only in narrow circumstances, be prosecuted on the basis of defamation or a breach of personal privacy. But creating and sharing a sexualized deepfake, however realistic, however widely it spreads, is not in itself a criminal offense.
7: Basically,
3: Josephine Ballon from HateAid.
7: Dissemination of sexualized deepfakes is treated as a copyright violation. It's a petty crime and no one really goes after it. So we have victims who take a lot of effort into securing the evidence. And everything they get is after a few months, it's a letter from the police telling them because of lack of public interest, there will be no prosecution.
8: When it comes to deepfakes, obviously, the first thing I would change is to make it a crime because it's not yet.
9: In the case of the Colleen Fernandez story, what do you think made this case special? Why do you think it galvanized so much action and support?
8: So many women kind of were able to see themselves in her story. It just resonated because it's not, you know, a unique case. It's not just one case. It's a story that so many women share.
3: What started with one woman's story spread within days to more than a dozen cities across Germany, bringing tens of thousands of people to the streets. To understand what made these protests so effective, I met three of the people who organized it in Berlin. On a sunny day in a park, I met Nika and Lynn, who are part of the Feminist Fight Club, a group of friends who already knew each other from climate activism and other causes, but who founded the Feminist Fight Club specifically in response to Colleen Fernandez's case. And Ronit, who is part of a separate initiative. Nur Ja heißt Ja. Only yes means yes.
10: I'm part of the Feminist Fight Club, which just was initiated at that protest. But it's good to know that we already were a group of different people and it was just time to give us a name. Yeah. I've never experienced such an emotional protest like this.
11: A lot of us in the Feminist Fight Club are climate protesters at the core, and like a lot of us are women though, and Flinter people.
3: Flinter is a German acronym that translates as women, lesbians, intersexual, non-binary, trans, and agender people.
11: we can't skip the feminist topic because it affects us in every sense, because we are women before we are everything else.
12: I'm a member of Noja heißt Ja, which means only yes means yes. And we've been active since April of 2025. But only yes means yes is already adopted in 14 other European countries. And we just don't understand why this is not the case in Germany. And I think our aim in the beginning was to raise awareness to this, because consent, you would think that everyone knows that consent should be the baseline for any social or sexual interaction, but in reality it's not. And we heard so many court cases where judges really use old school and patriarchal arguments. Just changing the law to only yes means yes doesn't solve gender violence.
11: I think, like, in moments where we can really put the injustice to a face or, like, to a moment, it is really easy to target our rage. But I think the rage is always underlying, because everybody of us knows someone who has experienced violence in a relationship.
13: What my thoughts are on the rage, which came up, as Lynn already said, it was always underlying. But I think during this case and also during the protest, you really could feel that the people, and especially the women of Flinter people who experienced violence in the past and were not speaking up about it or were silenced, not actively silenced, but also passively silenced by the society, it all came out at once. The case of Colleen Fernandez was in a kind special because it was also a kind of digital violence which hasn't been reported or which hasn't been discussed in the public. Then it was a special case where you cannot really step into a law and then just find justice. And I think this in between of justice and feelings that you have when you are being abused physically or mentally or even digitally, like in the case of Colleen, it was the in-between rage of every woman and Flinter person. There were a room and a space and a stage for it to talk about it. There was this electricity of sadness, of rage, of standing together.
3: You're listening to A Women's Revolt in Germany from the BBC World Service. Amid this outpouring of feminist rage and sadness came an announcement from Germany's Justice Minister, Stefanie Hubig. A draft law was released soon after the wave of protests, updating the legal code with respect to digital violence against women. The draft law aims to improve criminal law protection and to define the phenomenon of digital violence more clearly under criminal law. It details new criminal offences, including banning voyeuristic images and revenge pornography. And it includes a paragraph that would make disseminating sexualized deepfakes illegal. It would also take image-based sexual violence and identity theft involving fake profiles into account. I asked the activists what they thought about the draft law.
12: For us, it's really not about this one law, because the law itself is not a whole system. We very early on pushed the message that we want kind of like holistic approach. You need to think prevention before you actually think about a penal system. You need to give support and you need to protect people that have been affected by violence. And this law against digital violence doesn't address any of that. Also now, it's a few months since the protest and no law has changed. I think personally that it does have a big moment, but it's a continuum. There have been feminist movements and waves, and there has been Me Too, and we have had this discussion so many times, and I think that also shows part of the rage that keeps coming up because nothing changes.
3: We asked the Justice Ministry for an interview. They declined, but replied in writing, clarifying that the bill they are now pursuing was drafted before the Fernandez allegations went public and hasn't been altered. They also said,
14: "The federal cabinet will decide on the draft bill shortly. The subsequent timeline will depend primarily on the procedures in the Bundestag."
3: The Bundestag is the German parliament. Theresia Krone has her own, more personal connection to the current justice minister.
8: she told me that at one point her staff was like, you got to tone it down. You cannot use Theresia as an example every time you talk about sexual violence. She used to be a public prosecutor, mostly doing sexual violence cases. So I think if there's someone understanding the reality of women going through the legal system, she understands, she knows, she's lived through that for 10 plus years.
7: It's a good start.
3: I'm Josephine Ballon from Hate Aid.
7: The creation of sexualized deepfakes is supposed to be a crime under this draft, but bikini pictures or underwear pictures would not be covered by this law. I think we are still having a chance of getting the law by the end of this year, which is quite fast. Mm-hmm. So if they can stick to this time plan, then I think we can be satisfied.
12: But it doesn't solve the problem of gender-based and sexual violence. We need a system that goes beyond just changing one law.
13: It was already discussed for years. What really made me angry is that the actual government or even the European Parliament is promoting themselves as being fast, as being responsive to the public voices. But this law has been discussed and has been stripped down for years.
3: Theresia Krone goes further.
8: I actually think it's even more important to change the culture. The bigger reason for someone not to commit a crime is that within their social circles, it's frowned upon.
3: Josephine Ballon sees sexualized digital violence as a threat to democracy.
7: Because the goal of sexualized online violence, which is mostly directed at women, is to drive women out of public debates, to drive them out of public areas that they just conquered for themselves. And of course, I'm also afraid, like every other woman who is talking in public. Yeah, after some talks, I just Google my name and see what happened now. Everyone at the table explains you why you are exaggerating, why this is no damage to anyone.
3: And there's a cost closer to home, too.
12: But it also really affected some of us who decided to show our face in public, so on social media. We received a lot of hate online. How much can you personally take while you actually want to be loud for this cause?
13: But it was challenging to acknowledge that there were so many male friends who didn't understand the rage, who discussed against it, who wanted to convince you that not all men.
15: There's also
3: Rebecca Endler.
15: People in the law who say, actually, we do have the laws to prevent and to help victims. It's just that they are not applied. So do we really need more and harsher laws trying to fix problems that are created by patriarchy through the punitive system, through harsher sentences, but it doesn't really solve the problem at the core of it and creates more problems. It quickly becomes a question of if a perpetrator has the resources to afford being a perpetrator by then hiring really expensive lawyers or not. In my eyes, we would need right now is deeper, better understanding also by politicians and lawmakers how these AI tools work. And for helping victims and survivors, we need more money poured into really having a feminist education. And this is not the way we see the German society going right now.
3: In what these activists are telling me, there's a tension. The Fernandez case created a moment of real unity. Lots of activists, both veteran feminists and new arrivals from the climate movement, and everyone in between, focused on channeling a media storm into addressing the same problem, violence against women. But as that moment fades, political momentum slows, and the divides among the activists themselves start to show, between those who want harsher laws and those who don't, between those who want to start with the police and the courts, and those who want to take on a toxic culture. And unity really matters to achieving their shared goals, because there's a backlash too. There's a flood of hate and abuse online to wade through for every woman who goes public in the debate. And there's concern politically that more stringent laws will curtail internet freedoms without actually preventing violence. Rebecca Endler.
15: it's not a sprint, it's a marathon, and we need to pass the baton to other people, because this is what happens. People get enraged, they go on the streets, they protest something, and after a while, it's so strenuous, and patriarchy is designed in a way to break people. My hope is actually that they will develop resilience and be in it for the long run.
3: I asked Colleen Fernandez where she finds the strength to keep going.
2: At the moment, I don't feel resilient. Sometimes I'm just very, very weak. And I think that's also important for the people to know. Some people in the justice system could not imagine how reality is for women and how violent things feel. And sometimes they may be like, well, digital violence is not real violence, but it is. Society has to change on so many levels. We have to speak out loud, and we have to tell the men to stop.
8: I've cried so much at these protests.
3: Theresia Krone.
8: And it wasn't an ugly cry. It was a beautiful crying. I just realized that so many of the people surrounding me right now can hold me, and that gives me so much energy as well, yeah.
3: Nobody I met would tell me they were confident that this is the moment of social reckoning, even though Colleen Fernandez's case finally pushed digital violence up on the political agenda. What they told me instead was that they would keep going. Whether Germany closes the gap between what technology can do and what the law can reach is not decided yet. It is being decided right now. A Women's Revolt in Germany was presented and produced by me, Jeannie Wasilewski. It was a Whistledown production for the BBC World Service.
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1: That was The Documentary from the BBC. I'm Saroja Coelho. CBC News is next.
17: This week on Bookends, when Michelle Good's mother was in her 20s, she changed her own name from Martha Eliza to Elizabeth to sound less indigenous. Michelle's new novel, Eliza Sunshine, tells that family story and gives her mother her name back. The book is a sweeping, deeply personal story following three generations of Cree women.
18: I think what it was is that, Eliza is a more common name among Indigenous people at the time, and that, you know, Elizabeth was the queen, for heaven's sakes, right? So I think that, you know, and she was very young at the time, you know, maybe her very early 20s when she did this. You know, we all get funny things in our heads, and I think she just got it in her head, so... One of the things that I feel very strongly about this book is that I'm giving her name back. Mm. Yeah.
19: Why give the fictional version of your mom that you write about in this novel the name Eliza Sunshine?
18: And that's another... There's lots of things, little things in the book that only a handful of people will understand. But my father's pet name for my mom was Sunny, like S-U-N-N-Y, Sunny. And so, Sunshine, yeah. She was 30 when she married my father. She was 30. She married after she came back from New Zealand.
17: Mm-hmm. That's this week on Bookends with Matea Roach. This is CBC Radio, radio without borders. 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
20: What kind of future do Albertans want? The upcoming referendum will reveal where voters stand. Choices on the ballot. Stay in Canada. Seek more provincial powers over immigration and whether to push for constitutional change. To learn what the results could mean for you, for Albertans, and for all Canadians, stay tuned to CBC News for full coverage. The Alberta Referendum, October 19th. 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
21: From CBC News, the world this hour, I'm Claude Fay. On the Quebec election campaign trail, CAQ leader Christine Fréchette's opponents are accusing her of lacking leadership and transparency over claims of alleged interference by a U.S.-based group in that province's electoral process. Kathy Sene reports.
0: According to reporting by Radio-Canada, members of CEQ leader Christine Fréchette's team began contacting different journalists on September 12th about the potential risk of interference in the Quebec electoral process by the U.S.-based group Defense Analysis and Research Corporation, or DARC. Online documents show that DARC wanted to support the Parti Québécois in the election campaign. Fréchette says she was informed by her team on September 19th. And then on September 22nd, the CEQ informed the Canadian Security Intelligence Service, CSIS.
4: Et qu'elle n'est au courant de rien.
0: Saint-Pierre Plamondon says Fréchette is between a rock and a hard place. He says if she wasn't aware of anything, then she has no authority on her team. But if she knew about the potential risk of interference from south of the border, Saint-Pierre Plamondon says that means Fréchette should have acted more promptly to inform the authorities and other political parties. Cathy Sonnet, CBC News, Longueuil.
21: The number of confirmed Ebola cases in the Democratic Republic of Congo is now above 8,000. Nearly 4,000 people have died from the outbreak in the Central African nation. It's the deadliest outbreak in the Congo's history. On Friday, the World Health Organization said the outbreak had spread to two new health zones. They border Sudan, South Sudan. There is growing concern about Ebola spreading, and now a case of Mpox case has been confirmed in northeastern Congo. Health officials are worried about a resurgence of that disease. A new book from Canada's former top soldier says he considered quitting several times as he battled the Trudeau government over military misconduct, defense spending, and support for Ukraine. As the CBC's senior defense correspondent Murray Brewster explains, retired General Wayne Ayer's candid memoir recounts political clashes and frustration with Ottawa's, quote, inability to make decisions at the speed of war.
22: You got to be very careful as a military leader about resigning. You can fall on your sword, but generally it hurts and you can only do it once.
23: Retired General Wayne Ayer served as the country's chief of the defense staff from early 2021 to mid-2024, a tumultuous time punctuated by a pandemic, a war in Ukraine, and a sexual misconduct crisis within the Canadian military. It was over the misconduct crisis that at one point he felt thrown under the bus by former Deputy Prime Minister Chrystia Freeland and Prime Minister Justin Trudeau. They had publicly criticized his decision to retain a senior military officer for socializing with a former top soldier under misconduct investigation. In a phone call with Trudeau, Ayer started to resign, but the Prime Minister pulled him back. It was the first of several battles, notably over the speed of decision-making in aid to Ukraine and defense spending. Ultimately, he chose to stay. Murray Brewster, CBC News, Ottawa.
21: The material girl herself, Madonna, opened last night's MTV Video Music Awards. It was Madonna's first performance at the VMAs in 23 years. She sang her hit Bring Your Love with Sabrina Carpenter at the Peacock Theater in Los Angeles. Bring Your Love won Song of the Year and Best Collaboration. Madonna led the pack with 13 nominations, and she took home the most Moon Men among her awards, Artist of the Year and Best Album. But it was Taylor Swift who walked away with the coveted Video of the Year for The Fate of Ophelia. Swift dedicated her win to the late country legend Dolly Parton. She called Dolly Parton the ultimate showgirl. And that is your World This Hour. For CBC News, I'm Claude Feig.
24: Let's take a good deep breath together. And a hum.
25: Welcome to Ideas. I'm Nala Ayed.
24: Yeah, thank you.
25: What you're hearing is a bit of an experiment. What happens when you put together three experienced former politicians from different political parties and then ask them to communicate through vocalization? In other words, without words.
24: I have the sense that those practices could help people to understand that we can connect with each other, even though we disagree sometimes.
25: Erwa Juan Noble believes the human voice contains fascinating powers of communication and creativity when it's released from everyday verbal tasks.
24: Improvisation can be a wonderful skill to develop as a human being, like not only as a musician, but also because now I can embrace life in a different way.
25: Erwan is completing his PhD at the International Institute for Critical Studies in Improvisation at the University of Guelph.
24: When you say people, oh, would you like to improvise? I hear a lot of people being like, oh, no. They're fearing it.
25: His research makes the case that life is sweeter for people who feel comfortable when they're improvising together with their voices. He believes the potential benefits apply not just to musicians, but to everyone.
24: You're an engineer, for example. Yeah, you're an engineer, and you can be a musician, right? You don't need to study music to be a musician. So I feel like it could be open to anyone.
25: And if vocal improvising could help engineers, just imagine what it could do for Canada's political class.
4: I think it would change the way we treated each other. Imagine a committee meeting, guys. Imagine, you know, yeah. Honestly, it would change the way we saw each other as human beings.
24: All of these lessons apply to life.
25: Erwan Noble is the latest student to be featured in our series, Ideas from the Trenches, where we tell the stories of exceptional PhD students from across Canada. The series is produced, as always, by Nicola Lukšić and Tom Howell.
5: Babadi-babadi-ba. I'm on my way to meet Erwan for the first time, and I'm running late.
6: 20 minutes.
5: My best laid plans, not going according to plan.
6: Erwan, I'm so sorry. How are you?
5: Great.
6: Yeah.
5: Here. Good. I don't know why I'm hugging you. I don't even know you. It's because I'm panicking.
6: It's so late. You're all good.
5: You know, it's sunny. It's beautiful today. Yes,
6: it is.
5: Here we are.
24: It is beautiful.
5: With this imposing man.
24: Yes. Félix Leclerc, isn't it?
5: No, that's a singer. Turns out Erwan is right. It is a statue of Félix Leclerc. I'd chosen this spot for us to meet in Montreal's Parc Lafontaine by a statue I pass almost every day, although I'd always taken it to depict a fictional giant with tree trunks for legs, and ask no further questions.
24: But it was interesting because he seems to be the father of songs in Quebec.
5: I wonder why they made him, you know, twice the size of an ordinary person.
24: I read that actually the pants is like the idea of having like a trunk texture.
5: It looks like the bark of a Douglas fir.
24: So it's so...
5: But he's wearing as his pants.
24: I thought actually we met here on purpose.
5: Planning how things are going to go is not usually part of a typical conversation. Instead, one's thinking in the moment, drawing upon memory and practice, and ideally responding to what the other person says. Viewed in this way, conversation, when it's spoken out loud, would count as a type of vocal improvisation. But it's not the only type. There are many others, and Erwan Noble has been studying them for his PhD.
24: I explored two case studies called Vocal River and Musica de Circulo. And those two studies are really like focusing on vocal improvisation and especially collective vocal improvisation.
5: He began this research 4.5 years ago.
24: 4 years and a half ago, I was not the same person. A friend of mine from Australia, who actually was finishing her PhD, told me, like, when you start a PhD and when you finish it, you're not the same person. And for me, it's exactly what it is. Because, you know, you develop your critical thinking, you also, like, deal with your own mental health because you really have to focus for so long in one topic that is just sometimes tiring. And I wanted to stop many times. I really wanted to stop, but I don't know, there were like people supporting me a lot, like my family, my friends, but also the people in the community, in the vocal improvisation community.
5: Collective vocal improv is a tradition you can find all over the world, but in North American popular culture, the existence of a vocal improv community is often credited in large part to one person in particular.

0: Bobby McFerrin became an international star in 1988 with Don't Worry, Be Happy.
1: Don't worry.
0: The hit song isn't itself a collective vocal improvisation, because McFerrin's singing it all by himself, overdubbing all the parts. But the spirit of it and the techniques draw from circle singing, a vocal improv practice that McFerrin had been developing throughout the decade. Here's some circle singing. This is Bobby McFerrin with 60,000 people in a stadium in 2014. They're making up this song as they go along, under McFerrin's direction.

Through his circle song school, Bobby McFerrin trained a generation of vocal improvisation teachers. And for many in the community, it's about much more than just the music.

0: right now I embrace improvisation as a kind of a lifestyle. I'm not just focusing on improvisation as how to make music. It's a kind of a philosophy.
1: Erwan grew up in Brittany in northwest France. What we're listening to here is music from one of Brittany's best-known cultural traditions, the festnoz, or country dance. The festnoz played a big part in Erwan's formative years.
0: Yeah, it's very interesting because now that I study and practice vocal improvisation, I realize that it's pretty like common, like the idea of being together and exploring together, improvising, because dancing in a festnoz in Brittany is also like, even though you're not an expert, you just go there and you just learn in the moment. You're sweating and you're dancing, you're so tired at the end, and I loved it so much.

0: realized I was like, I don't know what I'm doing here. Like, there was not, I realized that it was too, it was only about like individualistic like inquiries. And I was just like, why don't we collaborate together? Like, there is something that I was missing so bad. I started to lose my passion of singing because I was focusing too much on the technique. So then when I was on stage, I was just like nervous about like, will I reach that note? I was fed up of this.
1: The whole time Erwan was suffering this way, there was a voice in the back of his mind, or perhaps a group of voices, singing together and having more fun. It's as if the spirit of the Fesnos was always there, dancing at the edge of his sight, encouraging him off the path he was on. A key moment took place in 2013. He was in France at this time, and he saw an ad for a vocal improv workshop.
0: That was the first step, but I didn't know at that time. But I went there because I was like, oh, the people singing together, and that we don't know what we're going to sing. And it's so fascinating because I was just like doing it without having in mind that it was a practice that would be like life-changing. It was led by Gaël Aubry, which is a French figure on that field. And they were like maybe, I don't know, 40 or 45 people. There is like Gaël in the middle of a circle, and he was basically like creating musical patterns in real time. And they were just, he was just like giving those patterns to sections of singers in the circle. But there
2: can you explain what a pattern is? Yeah. This is the level of expertise we need to...
0: Okay. So a pattern is a loop of sound that you create. So if I do... Doom, doom, doom, doom, doom, doom, doom, doom, doom, doom, doom, doom, doom, doom, doom.
2: Did that twice.
0: Yeah, I'm going to loop it. And then I'm going to loop it, and then I will give that loop to a section of people in a circle, and those people will keep singing it.
2: And now we need more people.
0: Yeah, and now we need more people. And so you can create like loops like this, and you basically create a musical experience, I would say, or even like a musical piece. And then people can hold those patterns, and then the leader in the middle of the circle can basically like change the dynamic and, you know, like play with the volume of the sounds. They can also stop one section and then ask them to come back. It's very playful. And the conductor in the middle creates the whole music experience. You can also invite people if you want. As a leader, you can say, hey, would you like to solo, for example? I could say, hey, Tom, come in the middle, and now you can solo. You can do whatever you want. Yeah. And you don't need to be like a good singer. That's not the purpose. It's just to be with the group and to be open enough to just like listen, because it's all about deep listening. You can also use words if you want. You can also use like personal language.
2: Personal language?
0: Yes.
2: What's that mean?
0: You just invent. I don't know what I just saying, but it's just...
2: Yeah, I think it was really offensive to someone somewhere.
0: Maybe.
1: Now, I'm not sure you can tell from my enthusiastic doobie-doing there, but I am myself something of an improvisation aficionado. I used to play the violin in an improvisation group throughout my 20s and 30s. So what Erwan's talking about here is an easy sell for me. I don't need to be converted. However, my colleague Nikola Lukšić represents, if we can put it this way, fresh blood.

I'm in an empty windowless room. The walls painted black. There are about 30 black folding chairs perched along the edge of the performance space. All empty. Two microphones are placed in the center of the space, feeding back off each other and the surrounding speakers.

0: It's a recreation of a 1970s improv experiment by David Tudor, one of the performances at the University of Guelph's International Improv Festival.
1: Hi. I'm going to have just a Chardonnay or whatever you have
0: that's The University of Guelph, located at the outer edges of southwestern Ontario's Golden Horseshoe, where suburbs meet farmland, is best known for its agricultural programs and veterinary school. It's also the location of the International Institute for Critical Studies in Improvisation, the only one of its kind in the world. And this annual festival is a hub of the most avant-garde of the avant-garde improv.

0: sample of a 45-minute trumpet and guitar performance. Just one of more than a dozen performances over 2 days. And it's here at this festival where I meet Erwan. He'd just come out of watching a performance that involved sonic bubble lights and hitting metal sheets.
1: And as somebody who is schooled in the art of improv, what are you getting out of this kind of gathering? Like, what does it do for you?
2: It is way, I would say, like, way different to what I usually, like, go to or being exposed to. I would say, like, it's out of my comfort zone, kind of, to witness this kind of performances. And so it's challenging in my system sometimes. I feel like I have resistance about it. And it's so interesting because I was actually noticing how my brain and my body was reacting to uncertainty and the unknown, and how sometimes it can be like, I can be like a bit judgmental and being like, I don't like it. And then I'm like, oh, actually, it's interesting because I experience things, you know, like I experience as well new sensations in my body, and I experience a real immersion in someone else's world, right?
1: And mentally you have to think, okay, reserve judgment.
2: Yes.
1: The bubbles are happening. I might be feeling something, but just shut the brain a little and get 100%. Out of your own head.
2: You know, the artist was actually talking about being present, and I noticed that is that that's for me improvisation is all about, is really about being present in the moment. And even when I witness an experience like that, it is so sometimes uncomfortable for me, for my system, I realize that it's also staying present that is the most important, because I feel like it gives me this also, like, it's a good way for me to also see how my brain sometimes can be like, you know, always going to this similar patterns of judgments and being like, this is not my thing. You're not, what are you doing here? You know, all this kind of resistance. Yeah.
1: So I guess part of the experience is the experience of discomfort.
2: Yes.
1: And that's okay. Like, it's okay to be like, okay, this is not in my comfort zone. But you look at that discomfort and you think what? You just think, okay, just keep going, break on through to the other side.
2: Yes, absolutely. And I'm learning a lot, and I'm unlearning a lot too, which is always the idea of like, oh, this is what I like and this is what I don't like. Actually, I realized that there is a fine line in between all of that. And I'm more interested now about that portion of life, which is like in this in-between zone where I don't know what it is, but I'm curious. And it's always like staying curious and not judgmental and just trying to at least, I would say, leave the experience as much as I can. But it's not always easy. Sometimes it's a big stretch for me from where I'm coming from.
1: So when I go in to watch the next performance, I should keep my mind open, reserve judgment, and then notice physiological things that might be happening. And questioning, like, why, and learning from that. Is that the whole
2: idea? Yeah, I mean, for me at least, that's what it is. It's an experience. And it doesn't mean that it's going to be comfortable.

0: My name is Erica Pomerantz, and I'm from Montreal. I'm a documentary filmmaker and singer-songwriter, auteur-compositeur-interprète, as they say in French.
1: Erica's performance is the closing act of the festival.
0: And, you know, I mean, everybody else in this festival is much more way out than me. I mean, I feel like I'm the most sort of conservative or traditional in terms of my form, because they're, you know, compositions.
1: Unlike most of the performers here, Erica relies on songs that she writes down, but maintains space within the songs for wordplay and improvisation. It's a style she started in the 1960s in Paris.
0: In 68, because I was a 68 ard when they had, you know, the revolution of youth and workers in Paris. I was there and I used to sing in the streets. So when I came back to Montreal, I would do the same thing in Place Jacques-Cartier. I would take my guitar. And there weren't too many people doing that at the time. So I was kind of unique. And I just make up words as I went along. I would just sort of improvise lyrics, and they would rhyme and they would be topical and stuff.

1969, Erica put out an album called You Used to Think. Today, the online magazine called It's Psychedelic Baby calls the album a cult artifact and a whispered secret.

0: The next two songs, one is for Papa Papa, and the other was for Mama Mama. For the papas and the mamas.
1: And when you say you would make up words, mm-hmm. are you talking about making up sounds, or would you make up words that would actually mean something?
2: Yeah, no, just like, I was just improvising lyrics. I could improvise lyrics. I can still do it occasionally, you know, just start singing and things rhyme and they seem to have some kind of connection, you know, sort of poetic, but on the spur of the moment.
1: And how do you describe that process then of being able to let your mind do that? How do you
2: really
1: get to that
2: know.
1: Place?
2: I think it's just a question of stopping control, of just allowing your mind to pick up on things and to just keep going. You get excited, you know, you're picking inspiration up from around you, or it's just a question of letting go and just letting your mind verbalize things that come to the surface. Because a lot of the writing I do is very spontaneous when I write poetry as well. I just let things come out, and often there's a connection there. I don't hone my craft like Leonard Cohen. I know that Leonard would spend like months and painstakingly working, and I'm the opposite. Usually things come out and it's the first or second draft is okay.
1: Just go with it.
2: Yeah.
1: Yeah. Do you mind if I ask how old you are?
2: I'm 80. I just turned 80.
1: I want to be you when I'm 80.
2: Oh, you will. I'm sure.
1: Got to channel that energy.

0: Just go with it. You're listening to the latest installment of our series, Ideas from the Trenches, featuring the work of exceptional PhD students across Canada. This is Ideas. I'm Nala Ayed. PhD candidate Erwan Noble both studies and teaches vocal improvisation techniques. He believes that collective vocal improv can help break down preset judgments and inspire curiosity, leading to more openness and new ways of understanding each other. And he one day hopes to see vocal improv techniques built into school curricula. He's back in studio with Ideas producers Tom Howell and Nikola Lukšić.
1: Hello, Erwan.
2: Hello.
1: We just heard quite a broad range of stuff about improv and the history of vocal improv and different kinds of improv, and Nikola got her feet wet in a weird dark room. Can you tell us specifically about the kinds of vocal improv techniques that you're really focusing on? Like you mentioned, this musica da circolo, something called vocal river.
2: So what I like about vocal river and musica da circolo, especially for my research, which is focusing on like creating a course for upper undergraduate students, what I like about it is that there is still a framework in terms of games, in terms of structure in a session, starting from simple musical ideas and building up to like more complex ones. But there is a scaffolding. And this is what I love about those methods. And as a facilitator, you can also have like a lot of freedom to choose the order of those games. You can, you know, like depending on your personality as well, right, as a facilitator, but also depending on how the group reacts, you know, it's just really about being in tune with the group, like reading the room. My study is really focusing on the training of those methods. Also, like I do an analysis of my experience and getting some insights from their training that I can apply to a course that I'm designing. Yeah.
3: Nice. I understand that you participated in a workshop with Bobby McFerrin. Can you tell us about that and the impact it had on you?
2: Yeah, it was really extremely powerful. I was really impressed by the community. There were like 150 people from all over the world. And Bobby McFerrin was there, and I even was able to ask a question to him about how were you able to build that repertoire of musical ideas. And then he said to me, he looked at me and he said, "I listen to music." That was the answer. And it was very short, very brief. He didn't speak a lot, but each time he was singing, you can tell how the audience was just so silent and so present, because he was very present. And Bobby actually like collaborates with Rhiannon, and they've been like long time like collaborators. And so I met Rhiannon there, and she hosted like a few vocal river workshops. This is how I discovered her method.

0: Hi, my name is Rhiannon.
1: Rhiannon, she just goes by the one name, is a singer, vocal improvisation teacher, and the author of an instructional book called Vocal River. We've reached Rhiannon at her farm in Hawaii.
0: I'm in the middle of a rainy, rainy day, which you can probably hear.
2: The Vocal River exercises have names like Soul Song, Crossing the Circle, and Spiralution.
0: Spiralution, where I sing a very short idea. Boop da boop da ba da, boop da boop da ba da, boop da boop da ba da, boop da boop da ba da. That's so, and everybody's singing that.
2: Are we supposed to join in?
0: Sure. So everybody sings that pattern together, and it's meant to be kind of easy, so we all feel safe, and everybody's singing it, and that's the frame of what we're doing. And then I put my hands up, and on the next one, I sing alone, and I do a variation of it. Boop da boop da ba da, boop da boop da ba da. I sing one variation, and then everybody sings the variation back to me. We sing the original idea, and then the next person does a slight variation. And it goes that way all the way around the circle. We're all collaborating in this process, and it happens so quickly that no one can plan. Everybody is very busy keeping up.
2: I have a bit of a backstory for me. When I was 9 years old, I was in a children's choir, and we were getting ready for the big Christmas concert. And there are 45 kids in this choir, and the conductor requested that I not sing. I just move my mouth because I was such a terrible singer. And so I was asked to perform without... This
1: Did
2: is how
1: say,
2: well I can
1: Did he say
2: sing.
1: It's because you're terrible?
2: She said it was because I cannot carry a tune, and it was disrupting the other voices, all 44 other voices. And this was quite upsetting for me as a 9-year-old. So is there space in this vocal river world for someone like me?
0: Yes. And can I say
2: okay.
0: how many times I've heard that exact story from different singers? It's far too frequent, and they use exactly those words. Please just move your lips, don't sing out loud, because you can't carry a tune. So let me yes. say to you, unless there is something wrong with your actual ear mechanism, you can learn to sing in tune. It's not a real thing to say what people often say, you're tone deaf. That's not a real thing. It's not a real thing. It usually just requires some one-on-one work. And often a choir conductor doesn't have the time or maybe the brain space to do that. And they just need to get on with the process so they can produce their concert. But it does leave behind many, many, many people. I would say worse, somebody's parent says, "Stop singing like that. You're killing me." I've heard that.
1: I ask Rhiannon to lead us through a vocal improvisation exercise so we can get the flavor. She lets us know it might be tricky on a video call.
0: But let's just try a little bit. And it helps if your notes are a bit short.
1: Keep it short.
0: Yeah.
1: Okay.
0: Bop, bop, bop, bop, bop, bop, bop, bop, bop, bop. And remember, you can say words, you can sing words, you can make sounds, you can do anything that's in your vocal possibility. Okay? Here.
2: Okay, I'm ready.
0: Bop, bop, bop, bop. Boop, bop,
2: boop,
0: bop, boop, bop, bop, bop, bop,

0: There you go.
1: Tom, you're taking the lead on that.
2: Interesting. I mean,
0: He was, in fact, kind of taking the lead, and we were doing kind of support rhythmic ideas, which makes like a bed for somebody to let's say, solo over or take the lead on.
1: Okay.
0: And it could change at any moment.

0: The more you've heard in music, the more time you spend listening to music of the world, the more time you spend playing with your friends. That's why it's so terrible if people are told not to sing, because then you don't. Then the muscle doesn't develop. This is muscle. If it's not developed, it's very hard to hold pitch because your voice is actually weak, like a muscle gets weak if it's not used, except for speaking, which is all in this kind of small frame, especially in English. We don't use a lot of the parts of our voice when we speak. The more singers we have, the better we are. We're on sound waves when we sing. If I'm speaking to you, it's like this. If I'm singing to you, it could be like this. I feel the weight of all we've known together. So not only am I using different words, but I'm on sound waves now because it's continuous, and the sound waves enter other people in a different way.
1: Can you imagine if, let's say, out of every day, 1 hour of the, the debates in your House of Representatives or in our Parliament in Canada, it's like, okay, well, now's the hour where we're going to, for the next hour, we're going to sing and do vocal improv instead of what we've been doing all day long. What do you think would happen?
0: I think it would be gorgeous. And I would think you'd start by, singing a unison tone. This would be really great for all the singers who feel like they can't participate. You just listen to the tones next to you, and it's everybody's singing the same tone. And then maybe there would be a song, a simple song taught that might be in a round, or just a simple song. And these all have, they all have languaging that's carefully thought through to promote cohesive action. Mm. But
2: I like that.
0: Even if you did that for a half hour, you wouldn't even need a whole hour. A half hour. Then when you went into your committee, something in your system would have relaxed a little bit. You would have looked at your people sitting next to you, probably laughed out of uncomfortableness at certain points, or maybe out of a kind of joy of how fun this is. You don't usually get to do this when you're in government business. Yeah.
2: Beautiful. Well, thank you so much, Rhiannon. It's been a pleasure talking to you and singing with you.
0: You too. Bye.
2: Bye.
1: That's Rhiannon. We reached her at her farm near the village of Honomu, Hawaii.
2: So now, the challenge. Find politicians willing to take on the vocal improv experiment. While Prime Minister Mark Carney and opposition leader Pierre Poilievre were not available, it took a while, but we found three former politicians representing the three main political parties who are game to play.
3: Hello, I'm Lisa Raitt, and I'm from the Conservative Party of Canada.
2: Lisa Raitt was a member of parliament from 2008 to 2019. And served as Minister of Natural Resources, Minister of Transport, and Minister of Labour in Stephen Harper's cabinet.
4: Hello, I'm Kathleen Wynne, and I'm from the Liberal Party.
2: Kathleen Wynne is best known for her tenure as Premier of Ontario from 2013 to 2018.
5: Hello, I am Peggy Nash, and I'm from the NDP.
2: Peggy Nash was an MP from 2006 to 2008, and again from 2011 to 2015. She also served as the official finance critic for the NDP.
6: Thank you for joining what is going to be a bit of an improv experiment. Yes, you come from three different parties. I don't think you are the mudslinging types. Maybe, maybe not.
5: We can be tough, but I don't think we're mudslingers.
6: Okay, well,
7: I agree.
6: We appreciate you joining us. We brought in the PhD candidate.
8: Yeah, hello everybody, and thank you.
1: At this point,
8: so
1: we give the former politicians a quick summary of Irwan's ambitions with his vocal improv techniques.
8: You have, even though we disagree sometimes, I have the sense that we could connect at another level.
6: Okay, well, let's jump into this then.
8: Yeah, absolutely.
6: So step one.
8: Step one, and that's a practice that I learned from the Musica do Circolo. We usually do what we call a check-in. You will have 1 minute each to share how you're arriving today, right now, in this moment.
6: Okay. Who wants to jump in first?
4: I'll go. I'm sitting in Alliston, Ontario, and it is a beautiful, snowy, cold day. Today, I have walked our obstreperous dogs along a country road. I have done a little bit of yoga.
3: I got the flu on the weekend, and I almost backed out today, but I decided that I committed and I'm going to do it because I can do it from home. I'm glad that we don't have to have a perfect singing voice for it, but I'm pretty lethargic, I have to say. I don't know
1: I noticed my heart is beating a little faster than it usually does in an interview, and it's partly because this seems extremely strange to me, and I'm worried about everyone's reaction.
5: I think I feel fairly relaxed and open to what's going to happen. But maybe not, because my palms are a bit sweaty. It could just be that the room is a bit warm. But it's such a beautiful, crisp day. Like Kathleen, I started walking my dog early in the morning in Hyde Park.
6: Ever since I proposed this experiment, I've been feeling a little bit on a tightrope thing. Like I was like, oh my God, someone's going to back out. Oh, this is not a comfortable space for most people. And so I'm feeling a bit relieved.
8: Now, from what you've just heard, I would love you to share one word that for you like stood out or something that really you really like felt connected to. Peggy, would you like to share a word that stood out for you?
5: Sure. Yeah, Lisa said she was under the weather, lethargic, I guess. Kathleen, bright. You were talking about the bright blue sky this morning. Tom, maybe anxious about how it's going to work. Nicola, relieved that everybody showed up. And Erwan, excited.
8: Oh, wow. So now, from those words, I invite you just to make a sound. If we all think about Peggy, what kind of sound would you like to make to express the way she feels today? Just a sound. What would that be?
4: I think it's a hum. It's like a...

let's keep going with that hum. You can close your eyes. Let's take a deep breath together.

0: thank you. Now, Lisa, which sound would you make for example, Nicola?
1: Whew!
0: Okay, let's make all of us, let's do this sound. And try to notice, observe how it feels in your body when you're doing this. What kind of sensation you're having right now?
2: The shoulders are going down.
0: Oh, interesting.
3: Relaxing.
0: It's relaxing.
4: Sinking into my chair.
3: Yeah.
0: Mm, nice. Okay.
5: And after a bit more associating sound with feeling, we were ready for Irwan to lead our vocal improv chorus.
0: So okay. You can see how we can build from your own feelings and your own, like your own stories. We can build layers of sounds and loops of sounds. Then we can repeat to create a kind of a soundscape of how the room is feeling today, for example.

0: Yes.
1: Rock
2: nice.
1: And roll.
2: Wow. Well done.
1: The next step involves actually using words. Someone needs to volunteer to begin a story and then pass it along to the next person, while the other participants support with their accompanying sounds.
3: And then I took my dog out as well, and we went into the woods.
4: The woods were really scary, and I didn't like being in there, but the dog made me feel better, and I wasn't.
1: I think we have a taste. We have a taste. We didn't get a full meal.
2: We're
1: aware of the world that you're working in, Erwin.
4: Yes. We're used to speaking in 30-second clips.
2: So time for a bit of reflection. Lisa, how would you describe this experience?
4: So I found myself listening very intently to make sure that I understood what we were doing. Also, oddly, tapping into emotions as opposed to just straight up speaking and giving me a little bit of a pause to think.
2: Peggy?
3: I think as politicians, we're so used to using our heads, and I felt like I was using my emotions more and actually forgot about my head and ended up singing.
2: You did it.
5: You did.
2: Did it. Kathleen?
6: Confession, I just love singing. It is, I love singing. I grew up in a household. My mom was a singer. And with my kids, when I was, you know, when I was interacting with them, I would often sing instructions to them. So we lived in a little operatic world. So I love singing and I love doing this. This was very fun. I know Peggy and Lisa, and I felt completely comfortable.
4: Yeah.
6: I love them both, so it was easy. I knew I wasn't going to be judged, and I just found it really fun, and I found myself wanting to sing more.
2: Okay, so you needed some people you trusted in there. Mm.
6: It happened that I do know and trust them, so that was helpful. Mm.
4: I agree, Kathleen,
1: Irwin's research, and he's just about to be minted as a PhD when he passes his defense, but this is at the school of, I think it's called the International Institute for Critical Studies and Improvisation, which is an institute, there's only one of them in the world, and it's in Guelph, Ontario, and one of their catchphrases or slogans is that they're interested in seeing how improvisation can produce social change. Mm. It's hard to imagine, but can you imagine what types of social change could result within the world of politics if, and I smile as I even ask it, but if politicians became adept and comfortable with engaging in some sort of vocal improvised exercise with each other or something of that sort?
6: I mean, what if we started to open interactions among politicians the way, for example, First Nations do, with a song, you know, with a grounding? And what if we actually allowed ourselves that human interaction of voice? I think it would change the way we treated each other. Imagine a committee meeting, guys. Imagine, you know, honestly, it would change the way we saw each other as human beings. So I think it actually could, but the leap from where we are right now with our Western parliamentary confrontational institutions to that, it's a big jump.
3: It exposes vulnerabilities, I think. And we, you said it, Kathleen, we all feel comfortable with each other. I can't imagine, for example, the five national leaders sitting down and exposing themselves to that vulnerability. So it's hard to be vulnerable in politics. I do, though, see this as a really tremendous potential community building exercise where people in a community, maybe who have very different views, could come together and maybe be a little more vulnerable and join together. At least as a starting point, and maybe that can build and politicians can learn.
2: Mm-hmm. Do you think we need more of this kind of improv, maybe in our school systems, young education? I'm seeing a thumbs up from Lisa.
4: Mm-hmm. Yeah, I defer to Kathleen Wynn.
6: We need more music generally and more of this kind of interaction. I think good teachers do this kind of thing, but it's not universal and it's not integrated enough into our society, and we need more.
4: Yeah, and I think especially for boys, it's a good reason why we don't have any boys on here right now, any men, because it's harder for men and boys to want to sing in society.
2: Yeah.
3: What a wonderful PhD thesis. Good luck with
0: Thank you so much.
3: What do you call it when you get to present it?
6: Absolutely.
0: PhD, oral defense?
3: Defense. Good luck with your defense.
0: Thank you so much. I appreciate it. And thank you for being here today.
4: Are you singing it?
0: Yeah.
6: Are you going to make the adjudicators make the other academics sing?
0: Actually, that's the plan. At the end, at the end of the defense.
2: Well, thank you, everyone, for being so willing to participate in this. I really appreciate it. Next step, we'll get the leaders of the federal political parties to join in.
6: Mm. Once they hear this, they'll be so willing to do it.
4: Good luck.
1: Kathleen Wynne is the former Liberal Premier of Ontario. She is currently a Distinguished Fellow at the Monk School of Global Affairs and Public Policy at the University of Toronto. Peggy Nash is a former NDP Member of Parliament and is currently the Executive Director of the Canadian Centre for Policy Alternatives. And Lisa Raitt is a former Conservative MP, and she's currently Vice Chair of Global Investment Banking at CIBC.
2: And we're back in studio with Erwan after listening to the whole show. Welcome back.
0: Yeah, thank you.
2: So tell us, what stood out from that last interaction we were hearing with the politicians? What stands out to you?
0: Well, I'm very impressed with the very limited time that we had. It was a challenging experience because it's not like, as you mentioned, Tom, is like it's not the full experience, or at least we only have an appetizer of the experience. But I was actually impressed by their responses and what they actually experienced in like not even like 10 minutes, which makes me hopeful about that work and how important that work is. It's not something new, right? It's actually coming back to the essentials, was basically connect with each other. It feels like it's all in, we spend so much time in our heads that we're missing this opportunity to connect, you know, from another perspective. But again, this is not new. I think it's just maybe a calling to come back to this kind of traditional way of communicating.
2: Right.
1: Erwan, what would you say is the ultimate goal of your work?
0: My overall goal is make sure that people can like befriend with their voices, because I feel like it's so important in order to gain confidence, in order to have the sense of belonging. I have the sense that if we were able to vocalize more in a daily basis, I truly believe that it would participate in our collective regulation. The timbre of our voice, the quality of our voice, is related to our ancestry. It's related to our bone structure. It's related to all of this. So it's just embracing this as already a gift to have a voice in this world.
2: Well, Erwan, it has been a tremendous joy to even get a little glimpse into this journey. So thank you so, so much. We learned so much.
0: Well, thank you so much for having me. I enjoyed this adventure a lot.
5: That was Erwan Noble, the improvisational star of our episode, The Vocal Improv Cure. It's part of our series, Ideas from the Trenches, where we feature exceptional PhD students from across the country. This episode was produced by Tom Howell and Nicola Lukšić. Thank you to the University of Guelph's International Improv Festival curator, Eric Fillion. Thanks as well to the artists, including trumpet player Nicole Rampersad, guitarist Joël Leblanc, and sound artist Matt Rogalski and Dimitri Jorgaras. Lisa Ayuso is the web producer for Ideas. Technical production by Emily Carvezio and Sam McNulty. Senior producer is Nicola Lukšić. Greg Kelly is the executive producer of Ideas, and I'm Nahla Ayed.

0: Two roads diverged in a wood, and I took the road less traveled.
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6: This is World Report. Good morning. I'm Marcia Young. Ukrainian officials are warning of a humanitarian crisis in the southern city of Oleshky. Russian troops have controlled the city since its full-scale invasion in 2022. Ukrainian officials say it is under a total blockade. As a result, they say food has become so scarce, people are resorting to foraging for weeds. Over the weekend, Ukraine's military used drones to drop 4 tons of aid, but more is needed. Briar Stewart has the story.
7: Ukraine has launched several waves of drones at the community of Oleshky. Attached to each one, a box of food. Among the supplies, canned goods and cooking oil. Oleshky is occupied by Russian forces and sits just a few kilometers from the Dnipro River, which forms part of the front line. Ukrainian officials say the city is cut off from supplies and say some residents are on the brink of starving.
8: It's only food for survive.
7: Alexander Kolikonikov is the deputy head of the Kherson Regional Military Administration. He says this is the largest delivery yet. 4 tons of food to an area that's already saturated with military drones.
8: It's a very difficult operation because the first, it's a clean the Russian drone and Russian operators' drones. Only after this, we send this food.
7: Russia has admitted that it's having problems bringing in critical supplies to Oleshky, but insists its military is working on it. Ukraine believes there are around 6,000 people in the city and the surrounding area, including around 200 children. Ukrainian officials believe the food supply they have sent in will be enough to last for about 2 or 3 weeks. Briar Stewart, CBC News, Kyiv.
6: The number of confirmed Ebola cases in the Democratic Republic of Congo is now above 8,000. Nearly 4,000 people have died from the outbreak in the Central African nation. It is the deadliest outbreak in the Congo's history. On Friday, the World Health Organization said the outbreak had spread to 2 new health zones. They border South Sudan. There's growing concern about Ebola spreading, and now a case of Mpox has been confirmed in northeastern Congo. Health officials are worried about a resurgence of that disease. Scientists are warning this year's Super El Nino will bring global weather chaos, and countries in the Horn of Africa could be particularly hard hit. Aid groups in the region warn it could destabilize situations that are already precarious. They say climate shock could plunge millions of people into malnutrition. Science reporter Anand Ram has more.
9: Father gently pats the bandaged hand of his child lying on the bed next to him at this treatment center in Bedwa, Somalia. Getting help for malnutrition is hard enough here, as factions within the country continue warring in the city streets.
10: The worst kind of fear for us is the risk of famine in a few of the districts in Bedwa.
9: As Deputy Country Director for Save the Children in Somalia, Dr. Binyam Gebru tried to visit Bedwa recently, but the situation was too unstable. and it's where the forecasted super El Nino might bring intense flooding over the next few months.
10: The first thing is, of course, destruction of houses and crops that will result in displacement.
9: Displacement that could lead millions to face a crisis of hunger. But a few countries over, the opposite problem, drought.
2: There's no question you're seeing the impact immediately today of the Super El Nino in South Sudan.
9: Matthew Hollingworth is with the UN World Food Program.
2: In areas where there was relative stability, because of the dryness, the crops are failing, or simply the yields are so much lower than they used to be.
10: Early warning is there, but early action is what is missing.
9: Dr. Gebru says pre-stocking medical supplies and building barriers along riverbanks can help in Somalia, but there's still a life-threatening gap, U.S. aid funding, recently slashed by the Trump administration. Anand Ram, CBC News, Toronto.
6: Serbia's president has resigned to run as prime minister. The prime minister in Serbia is formally more powerful than the president. Aleksandar Vučić is banned from seeking another presidential term. Vučić says he wants to lead his right-wing Serbian Progressive Party on the upcoming October 25th ballot. He called a snap election that is considered to be a test of the populist leader. The Vučić government has faced years of student-led protests over corruption allegations. Police data in Nova Scotia reveals hundreds of missing children reports in recent years. Many of those come from group homes for youth and government care. The CBC Atlantic Investigation Unit has been looking into their experiences for a new series called Left Behind. As Shana Luck tells us, it explores the pressures facing the system.
11: I was just everywhere, just like on the streets. But in my mind at that time, it was safer.
12: Grayson Balzan was taken into government care at 12 and ended up in a Halifax area group home. He says older kids threatened him and stole his things, and staff told him there was nothing they could do.
11: So I think that was a part of me realizing that, you know, it's nobody but you.
12: He felt so unsafe, he started running away. And he's not the only one. Experts tell CBC News most Canadian missing person reports come from youth group homes. According to the RCMP, last year Saskatchewan had the highest number of missing children per capita, followed by New Brunswick. In Nova Scotia, for the last year, the province has tracked serious incident reports from group homes. Fewer than 150 children live in one, but over a recent eight-month period, almost 500 were reported missing. That comes from documents CBC News obtained using Freedom of Information laws. Jill Barkhouse is the executive director of Child and Family Well-being for the province. She says the numbers are deeply concerning.
13: Each time we receive a report of a critical or serious nature involving a child, we take those seriously.
12: She says her department reaches out to each group home and child to figure out what they need. But Grayson Balzan doesn't feel his needs were ever fully met. He moved around to multiple group homes and never did develop trust with staff. And he thinks differently about the kids who bullied him now. He says they were going through the same hard situation. Shana Luck, CBC News, Halifax.
6: Quebec's provincial election campaign has 1 week to go, and CAQ leader Christine Fréchette is under pressure. Her opponents are accusing her of lacking leadership and transparency. It's over claims of alleged interference in the province's electoral process by U.S. think tank. Fréchette claims her team kept her in the dark on those allegations. But as the CBC's Cathy Séné reports, other party leaders argue it's game over.
14: Et je pense à la disqualifie.
15: Parti québécois leader Paul Saint-Pierre Plamondon believes CAQ leader Christine Fréchette can't be premier of Quebec anymore.
14: Le rôle d'un ou d'une première ministre.
15: The role of a premier is not to stage scenarios to make people afraid, he says. According to reporting by Radio-Canada, members of CAQ leader Christine Fréchette's team began contacting different journalists on September 12th about the potential risk of interference in the Quebec electoral process by the U.S.-based group Defense Analysis and Research Corporation, or DARC. Online documents show that DARC wanted to support the Parti Québécois in the election campaign. Fréchette says she was informed by her team on September 19th. And then on September 22nd, the CAQ informed the Canadian Security Intelligence Service, CSIS.
14: Et qu'elle n'est au courant de rien.
15: Saint-Pierre Plamondon says Fréchette is between a rock and a hard place. He says if she wasn't aware of anything, then she has no authority on her team. But if she knew about the potential risk of interference from south of the border, Saint-Pierre Plamondon says that means Fréchette should have acted more promptly to inform the authorities and other political parties. The federal government has not said there is any evidence of foreign interference in the Quebec election. Cathy Sonnet, CBC News, Longueuil.
6: The Material Girl opened last night's MTV Video Music Awards. It was Madonna's first performance at the VMAs in 23 years. She sang her hit, Bring Your Love, with Sabrina Carpenter at the Peacock Theater in Los Angeles. Bring Your Love won Song of the Year and Best Collaboration. Madonna led the pack with 13 nominations, and she took home the most Moon Men. Among her seven awards, Artist of the Year and Best Album. But it was Taylor Swift who walked away with the coveted Video of the Year for The Fate of Ophelia. Taylor Swift dedicated her win to the late country star Dolly Parton. She called Dolly Parton the ultimate showgirl. That is the latest national and international news from World Report. I'm Marcia Young. The eldest daughter.
16: Hi, I'm Ian Hanna-Mansing. Welcome to Cross Country Spotlight, highlights from Checkup's live show on Sunday. You're about to hear our conversation about employers using technology to monitor their workers.
17: Any employer has the right, if the employee is being paid for those hours, to monitor their activities.
18: I mean, if I am being hired to do a job, am I being hired to sit at a desk or type keys at a certain rate or move my mouse a certain way, or am I being hired to do a job?
19: We moved all of our employees to working from home, and we started this reporting process, and we realized that one of our employees was actually sleeping on the job.
16: From tracking what you're doing on the computer to catching staff sleeping on the job, many employers have long sought ways to measure productivity. But the remote work boom pushed digital surveillance to a new level. And now that tracking technology is following workers back into the office. As you heard, TD Bank is rolling out software to monitor screen time, web browsing, and chats. A recent report from Reuters notes TD is far from the only company adopting these tools. And so our question is, how far should a boss go to monitor an employee? Where do you draw the line? Here are some highlights from the show. Chris Gallant is a teacher and treasurer at the Escassoni Teachers Union, and he joins us from Sydney, Nova Scotia. Hi.
20: So it was essentially a tablet on the wall with a front-facing camera. You would walk up to it. It would search for your face. When it identified you, if it identified you, your name, employee number, and your recent history of scan in, scan out would appear on the screen, and you could clock in or clock out. We did have quite a few issues with people not being recognized by the system or being incorrectly identified as another employee whose information would pop up.
16: Why did the school board use this technology?
20: They told us they felt it was the most efficient and quickest way to get people punched in and punched out. But you know, from our experience, there were long lineups at the end of the day because sometimes the system would take a long time to recognize your face or make an error, like I mentioned before.
16: Yeah, so there's that issue. There's the fact that you're telling me the technology actually didn't work well. But beyond that, you didn't like this idea of having your face scanned in order to get into work. Why not?
20: So as a union rep, once the systems were implemented, we had a lot of questions for the employer about where the information is stored, who has access to it, what exactly is being stored. Is there a picture of my face somewhere out there? you know, we had a lot of questions, and the employer wasn't really able to answer those questions. They asked for time to be able to ask the third-party company these questions, and you know, we allowed it to go on for about 3 weeks, and we decided we needed to file a grievance and go that route instead because we weren't getting the answers.
0: Yeah, so I'm kind of thinking this out on the fly. Like, on the one hand, it does seem unusual to me that they would use this facial recognition at a school. I mean, here at the CBC in Vancouver, well, right across the system, we have

0: you for life. So, you know, what happens if somebody has my face? You know, I can't change my face. Mm-hmm. And I think the difference being that a lot of these places where we are scanning in and out using these cards that have our pictures, we know we've agreed to that, and we know where the information is stored. In most cases, it's locally on that device in that particular building. But in our case here, the information was actually being stored on a data server somewhere in Eastern Canada, where, you know, we don't really know exactly where, but outside the building for sure. Mm-hmm.
1: Chris Gallant, a teacher who works in the Eskasoni School Board. He's also, as you heard, treasurer with the Teachers Union, and he joined us from Sydney, Nova Scotia. Thanks, Chris.
0: Thanks for having me.
1: So how far should a boss be able to go to monitor an employee? Where do you draw the line? In this case, it was facial recognition, which Chris and some of his colleagues didn't like. And he says it kind of permanently hurt the relations between the teachers in that school and management. So TD Bank, School Board in Nova Scotia, various companies and organizations are looking for ways to measure what their employees are doing. So let's bring in J.N. Raitt, organizational behavior expert, associate professor in the School of Management at McGill University, and a periodic guest here on Cross Country Checkup. He's in Montreal. Hi, J.N.
2: Hello. Thank you for having me.
1: Yeah, thank you very much for being on the program. So when you hear Chris speak, one of the things that he talks about is just how intrusive he felt it was to use. In this case, it was not really surveillance, but it was, you know, using this facial recognition technology to get into the room, and how it has for now changed the relationship between employee and employer. What's your reaction when you hear all that?
2: I find it very interesting. We see increasingly companies and organizations increasing their efforts to measure different signs of productivity, such as attendance, keystrokes, emotions on the face. And I think, you know, you really have a trade-off, right? You are measuring something, but you're also trading it off with the trust that you have between yourself and your employees. So in some situations, I could see Chris was saying, nobody can steal my face. And I agree with that. That's probably the point, you know, which is to make sure that he is the one swiping the card. So he's the one with his face. But I can really see why it feels disheartening, you know, when you're part of an organization that they don't trust you at all, and they have to scan your face to make sure you're not cheating the system.
1: In the introduction to this section, we talked about the revelation that TD Bank was using software to measure productivity of employees. Can you explain how that works?
2: Absolutely. So this is really not new. It's just that with AI now, it's become a lot more widespread, and especially with the switch to remote work. So you can measure a variety of things, you know, that people do on their computers. When is it turned on? Are they watching their camera? How many times they're, you know, how many keystrokes they're hitting? Are they moving their mouse? And these can be computed in a score that reflects activity, computer activity. Whether computer activity is a good indicator of performance or output is another story.
1: Well, and that's the thing. Anytime you set up a measurement, I guess there'll be people who will figure out a way to game the system. And you were saying to our producer that this sounds almost like an urban legend, but people were actually buying devices that would jiggle their mouse to kind of thwart the attempt to see if their workers were being productive by moving their mouse.
2: So I actually bought one myself. It's very cheap. You can go on Amazon. It's called a mouse jiggler. So when employees realize that employers were looking at if you moved your mouse or not, you can actually buy a device now that you put right under your mouth, and it mouse, and it jiggles it every few seconds. And I think, you know, it's important because that's a way to game the system. But if you look at situations, for example, the New York Times reported in 2022 about United Health in the US that were actually looking at mouse jiggling as a sign of activity. And they heavily reprimanded their social workers because they were not moving their mouse when they were providing counseling to their customers. And this is something that went on for a very long time, and people were denied promotions.

0: were marked as unproductive just because they were not moving their mouse. And it was to such an extent that their managers were telling them, okay, when you meet customers, just move your mouse every few seconds. So this is really where you see like a perverse incentive where you are creating a measure that instead, you know, of improving the measurement of productivity, it's actually hurting it. That is people who are actively trying to meet the measure satisfaction. That's what we call Goodhart's Law or the Cobra effect.
1: How far should a boss go to monitor an employee? Where do you draw the line? Our number on Cross Country Checkup, 888-416-8333, or you can go to cbc.ca/aircheck. Jeanne Raitt is with us for the remaining time we have on the program. But before I go to calls, one more question for you right now, Jeanne. Burger King apparently is testing an AI-powered headset named Patty that listens to ensure that workers say please and thank you. What do you make of that?
0: I mean, I think the idea is interesting. I think it was extremely poorly received. The remarks that were made by their PR were very, very vague, saying that they were not really listening to what everything was said. I think here again, right, you are listening to something and trying to provide feedback. I mean, it's breaking people's attention between two different focuses. So is it useful? Do people really want to have everything they said to be monitored? That's another story.
1: And I guess, you know, AI anything is only as good as the instructions that it's given, right? And so if it is only monitoring please and thank yous and not monitoring when, let's say, a customer is being rude or racist, then I could see that going completely off the rails.
0: Absolutely. It really depends on what you're trying to do with it. And the data is really what you do with it. What are you going to compute in terms of scores, in terms of metrics? And I think the issue here is there is a very big lack of transparency. If you look into the UnitedHealth example I was giving you earlier, the issue here is that people didn't know how these productivity scores were computed. And they realized only later that mouse jiggles were a huge amount of these metrics. Yeah. So this really breaches the trust with employees. And, you know, even though you can catch a few of them, you know, with time theft, you also have a lot of them that resign because they don't want to be monitored this way.
1: Yeah, I'm going to go to callers right now, but I will say this. There are good employees out there who probably don't need this. They're good employers who know if they have these tools, will use them right. But there are bad employees and bad employers, and that's what complicates all of these issues, right? So, okay, Jeanne, I'm going to come back to you in a sec, but our first caller is here in British Columbia. We're going to call her Louise. She does not want to use her real name for very good reason. She's worried about repercussions at work. How did surveillance at your job affect you and your coworkers?
2: Yeah, we went through a really difficult period right after the employer found out that we were unionizing, where they took a number of steps to try to retaliate and punish us and try to get out of us unionizing. I do want to share with people it still worked. We did still get our union. We eventually got our first contract, and it was all worth it in the end. But there was a very difficult point, and one of the things they did to hurt us, and they did it because they knew it would hurt us and punish us, is they installed more video surveillance in areas of the workplace that there wasn't previously any video surveillance, and made sure we know that they could watch us at any time on their phones as much as they wanted while we were there. And it had an incredibly negative impact on our mental health. I know I wasn't working there full time. This was a part-time job for me. But overall, my mental health was affected in such a negative way by this and other retaliatory actions that I actually had to give up my other job. I eventually had to go on leave from all work completely for a period of several months. It has such a negative impact. One of the other workers was so affected, their mental health, that they began hallucinating. They had some auditory hallucinations that started to happen, and they started to feel watched even when they weren't at work. So there are protections that exist in the laws against surveilling people at work, and there's good reason for those protections. I just want to say to everyone, like, as new technologies emerge and employers are able to do things to workers in new ways, we must organize and we must get collective power to fight back, because one worker who's being excessively surveilled can't protect themselves. But when we are organized, we can.
1: So I'm going to ask a question that is going to seem insensitive, but I'm asking it because I'm curious about the answer, right? So kind of part of what I do in this job. What's wrong with being in the workplace and being on camera if you know that camera is there?
2: It is bad for your mental health. You feel watched. You don't feel the same. I have to say, we were able to get into our collective agreement. You second guess yourself. It's a known health hazard. It's just a known and documented mental health hazard. And that's how it played out for us on the ground. So this is the thing. It can sound very reasonable to employers to do some of these things. This is why workers have to organize and get power with each other, because we are the ones that know what it feels like. We are the ones on the ground. And so I'm really pleased to see more and more workers getting interested in unionizing. I'm also really pleased to see non-labor unions forming. Like in my town, we have a tenants union. We have a transit riders union. Poor and working people are not the ones who have power. We have to have power together. We have to organize together.
1: Okay, Louise, thank you very much for your call.
2: Thank you. Solidarity, everyone.
1: And let's go to Vancouver. Greg Van Poppel is calling. Hi, Greg.
3: Hey, how you doing, Ian?
1: Good. You're an employer, so I'm so happy that we are getting different perspectives on this program. How do you feel about this issue?
3: Well, I think that it all boils down to company culture. You can surveil employees all you want, and people are going to find ways of, you know, getting around the system. But if you set a culture of performance and support and supporting your employees to succeed in their jobs and be the best they can be with clear defined goals, monitoring keystrokes, I don't see the point. If they don't provide company cell phones, if they don't provide company laptops for people working, either remotely or, you know, they could be on the road, they could be on sales jobs, it could be whatever. They have no right to that information. But simply just monitoring people's activity without a culture of performance and expectations and supporting people in their roles and you know, giving them rewards for achieving in their roles, whether that would be monetarily or otherwise. You got to incentivize people, you know, to do their jobs. But moreover, you have to trust people. So I come from a perspective of taking the time through the recruitment process to find the right people. And it's
1: but let me just jump in and ask, just so that I understand correctly. You do use technology, though, to watch your workers, whether it's keystroke or mouse movement or anything?
3: Well, okay. So how do I say this? I'm not directly an employer. I'm a director of a company.
1: Okay, but does your company use that technology?
3: Yes, they did, yes.
1: And so give me one example. So keystrokes, for example, monitoring keystrokes.
3: What does it achieve?
1: No, but you know, I mean, you can but your company does do that or uses that?
3: Keystrokes a day. Yeah. But at the end of the day, if you're not achieving, and this is where I go back to the company culture, is if you're not achieving the goals that you and your employer have agreed to, and committed to, you could have 30,000 keystrokes, 50,000 keystrokes a day. It doesn't really matter. Yeah. Are you doing your job?
1: Okay. Thanks for your perspective, Greg. Thank you very much for calling.
3: You're welcome.
1: That's a portion of Cross Country Checkup's topic, how far should a boss go to monitor an employee? Where do you draw the line? If you missed part of this segment and want to listen to the full episode, you can stream it on the CBC Listen app or download our podcast. 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I'm Ian Hanna-Mansing. The next live edition of Checkup airs on CBC Radio and CBC News Network.

0: This is CBC News. It's clear in 4 degrees in Calgary at 5:30. Good morning. I'm Mark Strachik. A CBC News poll suggests people living in small Alberta communities are slightly less likely to support staying in Canada than people in Calgary and Edmonton. But the vast majority of respondents from small-town Alberta say they will vote for the Remain option in next month's referendum. The CBC's Colin Gallant has been talking with ranchers in southeastern Alberta.
1: Brad Osachuk ranches near Jenner, north of Brooks, and he sees a chance this fall to reset Alberta's relationship with Ottawa.
2: I would like to see us go to the next step and see what it might look like.
1: CBC contacted 24 ranchers this month. Most didn't want to take a public stance, but Osachuk says frustration with Ottawa goes back generations, and that could change if voters send a strong message.
2: And I would like to have some tougher conversations with Ottawa.
1: Another rancher, Elizabeth Hargrave, says separation is unrealistic, a distraction with too many unknowns.
3: I want to stay in Canada.
1: Her land extends into Saskatchewan.
3: We really need to think about business sustainability. We've had this business for 138 years.
1: The CBC News poll shows 69% of respondents from small-town Alberta say they'll vote to stay in Canada, compared to 74% from Calgary and Edmonton. The debate worries Hargrave, who says communities need to work together. On that, Osachuk agrees.
2: It's going to stir up a lot of emotion, no matter which way it goes.
1: Albertans vote on October 19th. Colin Gallant, CBC News, Medicine Hat.
0: The CBC News random survey of 1,200 Albertans was conducted between September 8th to the 21st. The margin of error is plus or minus 2.8 percentage points, 19 times out of 20, though the margin is larger for smaller subsets. The premiers of Alberta and Ontario are set to share a stage in downtown Calgary today to talk energy. Danielle Smith and Ontario's Doug Ford are expected to talk about how to best get Canada's natural resources to market in a world of fluctuating politics and conflicts. Smith has made it her government's mission to get more oil to BC coast and from there to markets in Asia. Ford and Smith's meeting also comes amid Canada's continuing trade war with the United States. A Calgary councillor is asking people to take a swim in the Inglewood Pool to save it from going under. He says if enough people show up over the next 9 months, it could help keep the pool open for years to come. The CBC's Brendan Coulter reports.
4: The Inglewood Pool is set to close next year, but Clark believes it can be kept alive for about 3 more years.
5: If inner city recreation matters to you, even if you don't live right here in Inglewood, come out and use it. Show us.
4: He says he worked with the city to set a goal of 41,000 visits over the next 9 months. There's no guarantee it'll save the pool, but Clark says hitting that target gives him the best chance to push for funding.
5: We're not going through a sympathetic budget process. I need hard data that I can leverage to commit to saving this pool.
4: City Council voted to close the facility in 2024, but later reversed course after the community fought to keep it open. Inglewood resident Fiona McKenzie says they're ready to rally behind the pool once again.
6: It's a hub for seniors to stay active and connected to each other. It's a place for kids to learn how to swim, to get off their screens.
4: The pool was built in the 60s, and Clark says it will need to close. But a few more years of treading water would give him and the community time to build a case for a new facility nearby. Brendan Coulter, CBC News, Calgary.
0: Calgary's newest outdoor turf soccer fields are now open. The two artificial fields at Rocky Ridge Athletic Park in the Northwest are taking bookings. The new City of Calgary Park includes parking, lighting, washrooms, and spectator seating. Carlo Bruno, executive director of the Calgary Miners Soccer Association, says it's a welcome addition.
7: The City of Calgary only has 7 outdoor turf fields. That is shared between soccer, football, lacrosse, and some other sports and user groups. So, you know, obviously for a city of our size, it's a much needed and welcomed addition to the inventory overall.
0: The fields are bookable until the end of October. Those are your CBC Calgary headlines. And the forecast now, Calgary today, mainly sunny on our way to a high of 17. Partly cloudy tonight, the low 7. Tomorrow, mix of sun and cloud in 19. Lethbridge, sunshine 20 today. Tonight, clear, a low of 7. For Tuesday in Lethbridge, mix of sun and cloud, windy, the high 20. Medicine Hat, sunshine and 19. Clear tonight, the low 7 degrees. Tomorrow, mix of sun and cloud, windy and 23. And in Red Deer, mainly sunny, 19 today. Partly cloudy, the low 6 degrees tonight. And tomorrow, slight chance of some showers and a high of 15.
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9: Hello and welcome to From Our Own Correspondent here on the BBC World Service. I'm Pascal Harter. First, to a relationship of partners rather than rivals. That's what the Chinese leader Xi Jinping proposed to Donald Trump on Thursday after the US president rolled out the red carpet for him in Washington. With the two nations' truce on the tariff war set to run out, trade was clearly high on the agenda. But the recent dire warnings from the artificial intelligence industry about their product also put that topic front and centre. It's clearly still a race, and China, for one, would seem to have no intention of slowing down. Laura Bicker has been in Inner Mongolia, where dozens of Chinese data centres are going up.
10: The vast grasslands of Inner Mongolia is an unlikely digital frontier. Farm workers stoop to pick neat rows of plump potatoes. Others gather corn while a sheepdog darts excitedly at their feet. Alongside these fields, a different landscape is taking shape. Vast data centres are rising from the rolling plains as China builds the infrastructure to power its rapidly expanding artificial intelligence industry. Hundreds of workers in yellow hard hats move heavy equipment through construction sites as welding sparks fly from metal scaffolding. This is China speed, jokes one worker, referring to the rate at which data centres are sprouting up. An infrastructure maniac, he laughs, before disappearing through the site gates. Once completed, these enormous buildings will house hundreds of thousands of computer servers. Huawei, ByteDance and DeepSeek are all investing here. The goal is ambitious. Beijing wants to embed AI in almost every part of society and industry by 2030. They are already moving the technology out of the lab and onto the streets. In parts of the country, AI-powered robots deliver your dinner. Others serve you cappuccino in cafes. There are even robocops directing traffic or working as border guards. As China expands its AI capabilities, concerns are growing in the United States about how quickly it is catching up. This week, President Xi Jinping arrived in Washington just days after leading American AI firms warned that the technology could pose profound risks to humanity. Pressure mounted on both sides to talk about potential guardrails. But amid the pageantry of the summit, a three-course banquet of yellow squash velouté and sesame-crusted sea bass, and a promise of pandas from China, a prized diplomatic gift by Xi, the two leaders could only agree that neither was interested in slowing down. President Xi did discuss the importance of ensuring AI is always under human control, but we didn't get much else. Mr. Trump has most recently dismissed fears of human extinction from the technology as a hoax. China is not simply trying to match the US. It's promoting an alternative vision for how AI should develop. President Xi has encouraged Chinese firms to develop cheaper, open source models that can be modified by developers. That contrasts with the approach favoured by US firms such as OpenAI and Anthropic, whose systems use closed model approaches and their design elements are kept a secret. One reason Beijing favours this approach is that it's worked well for them. By sharing the tech, Chinese AI firms have been able to innovate quickly, which has helped Beijing overcome one of its biggest challenges, a lack of access to advanced chips, which would help unlock greater computing power. In Inner Mongolia, the contest for the future of AI is visible in concrete, steel and glass. China's now at the forefront of the world, a middle-aged man standing alongside potato pickers in a field near the data centres told us. It's rare in China for local people to voice their concerns openly. This big data has absolutely nothing to do with ordinary people, one told us quietly off camera. What benefits has it brought us, he asked. Surveys in the country appear to suggest that there's little public opposition to the development of AI, in drastic contrast to the US, where around 70% of those asked didn't want a data centre on their doorstep. China is building these centres in its rural northern and western regions as they have abundant sources of renewable energy. Wind turbines line the road for miles alongside a sea of solar panels. We stopped to talk to another farmer as his cart trundled through a grass field. He was off to check on his sheep and his dog Hua Hua ran beside the wheels. Big data and all that, he shrugged. Pretty good, but it has nothing to do with me. He tells me he has no use for AI. He hardly even uses the internet. He produces his phone from his pocket. The screen is smashed in so many places, it's hard to find a clear spot. And his Wi-Fi is a pocket dongle for which he pays just over 40 yuan a month. His scepticism highlights a broader challenge for Beijing. These data centres may be a symbol of this country's race towards an AI-powered future. Yet, some of its people wonder whether they'll be part of it.
9: Laura Bicker. Recep Tayyip Erdogan has been in power in Turkey for 23 years, first as Prime Minister and then as President. And his government doesn't look keen to let anyone else have a go, even at the local level. Civil rights groups say the justice system has become a major tool for immobilising the opposition. Mayors and MPs in more than 40 Turkish provinces and districts have been removed from office on various charges. And that figure is only since the local elections in 2024. The mayor of Istanbul, Ekrem İmamoğlu, is Mr. Erdogan's leading rival. He was already in prison when he was recently sentenced to 2 more years in a different case and banned from politics. He's expected to appeal, but Mr. İmamoğlu still faces at least 5 more cases against him, plus further investigations that his supporters say are politically motivated. Emily Wither reports from Istanbul.
11: There's this saying in Turkey, salivary soğuktu. It means it's cold in salivary. It's a half-joking warning that the prison awaits anyone who crosses the government. Salivary is Europe's largest high-security prison complex. It's surrounded by barbed wire and fields of cheery sunflowers, though on my last visit, they were all picked or blackened following the summer's heat. It takes me hours to reach this sprawling complex of cells and courts on the far western edge of Istanbul. Critics say it's no coincidence that the jailed opposition mayor Ekrem İmamoğlu's trial is being held somewhere so hard to get to. The government says it's simply because the prison has big enough courtrooms. İmamoğlu has been held here since March 2025. His arrest sparked mass protests across Turkey and was part of a wider crackdown on political opposition figures that swept up hundreds of people. He's facing charges from corruption to espionage, with prosecutors seeking sentences that could add up to more than 2,000 years. He's had over 80 hearings now. With all his various cases, it's hard to keep up. For the last 2 years, I've been facing not only my political rivals, but successive cases and judicial processes, İmamoğlu told the court in his defence statement. He noted this was all happening after he'd won 4 local elections against the government party candidates and become the main opposition party's candidate for future presidential elections. I'm a political captive of the struggle for the republic, democracy and justice, he claimed in the courtroom. The Turkish government insists that its judicial system is independent, that the courts are free and fair, and that they're simply following the rule of law. But President Erdogan's loyalists occupy the body that governs every judge in the country. Thousands of independent judges have been sacked over the last decade, often replaced with those more ideologically aligned with the government. Outside one of the hearings, the European Parliament's rapporteur for Turkey tells me there's no hint of an independent judiciary here. If a judge acts independently and professionally, he's going to be punished, he explains. As the government said, the main courtroom at Silivri is big, huge in fact. Families take in binoculars so they can actually see their relatives, İbru Özdemir tells me, as we marvel at a court as large as 3 sports halls that can seat more than 2,000 people. Özdemir, a deputy mayor for a district in Istanbul, was recently held in Silivri herself as part of the wider crackdown. We're looking in on another one of İmamoğlu's cases, where he's joined by some 400 other defendants, his municipal colleagues, who stand accused of running Istanbul's city office as a criminal enterprise. These are the local officials and civil servants who had been running Europe's biggest city, home to over 16 million people. In the distance, I can see documents of evidence displayed on big screens at the front of the hall, and there's an overwhelming number of gendarmes dotted around the building. That's Turkey's militarized police force. Özdemir is here to support some of her colleagues. In her own case, she was accused of terrorism and held in isolation for 11 months. She still doesn't have any indictment against her. Pre-trial detention is the actual punishment, she tells me. All the mayors are being held alone, and for me, being alone was harder, she explains. She recalls that she would circle the 27 steps around the outside courtyard of her cell over and over until she made herself dizzy. In Ebru Özdemir's district, Şişli, on the European side of Istanbul, she and the elected mayor were replaced by government-appointed trustees. I asked the Justice Ministry to respond to accusations. It's using its courts to target government critics and opposition figures. They didn't respond. Ebru Özdemir explains, it's not just the mayor or me or the municipal council who loses out. It's the citizens, the neighbours. I was elected in Şişli and I'm from Şişli. When I serve, I'm serving my own neighbours, she says, before adding, when a trustee is appointed, the whole municipal council is dissolved too. So the vote of the voters becomes null. Turks may get to vote again soon. A general election is expected here in 2028, opening the way for Erdogan to potentially extend his rule into a third decade. International observers called the last elections in Turkey free but not fair. And with Erdogan's rivals in prison, some are asking whether the next national vote will be free at all.
9: That was Emily Wither in Turkey. Brazil's election next weekend could have a huge environmental impact on the rest of the world. Not only is Brazil custodian of much of the Amazon River and the core of the Amazon rainforest, it's also the world's largest producer of beef. So, will the world's lungs, as they're sometimes called, be preserved, or will forest be cut down at an even faster rate? The country is split between those who favour light regulation and further exploitation of the rich natural resources, and those who are keener to preserve Brazil's unique ecosystems, even if that means slower economic growth. It's a question a group of cattle ranchers have already grappled with, and to a certain extent, the wildlife one, as Kirsty Lang found.
12: They call it the Pantanal, from the Portuguese word for swamp. It's a floodplain in the midwest of Brazil, near the border with Bolivia and Paraguay. During the rainy season, from October to March, it turns into wetlands. When the rain stops, a lush grassland springs into life, perfect for cattle ranching. The locals, with their wide-brimmed hats and leather boots, are proud of their Pantanero cowboy culture, which goes back 300 years. But long before the cowboys came, the Pantanal was home to a huge array of birds and wildlife, which have struggled to survive as their habitat shrinks. The alpha predator in this region is the jaguar, the largest big cat in the Americas. Back in the day, we used to see them as a threat, one of the cowboys tells me, because they attacked the cattle. Now we understand. We are on their territory. This surprising attitude is not down to some environmental epiphany, just simple economics. Visitors will pay a lot of money and a $100 environmental tax to see jaguars in the wild. Ecotourism is now providing an alternative income for the ranchers and more jobs for the local population. I set off at 5:30 one morning in an open-top jeep as the sun is starting to poke its head over the horizon. With me is Karen, a young biologist from Sao Paulo, and Junior, a tracker of indigenous descent who grew up in the area. He says many of the local trackers grew up in families that used to hunt jaguars. The poachers have become gamekeepers. Karen and Junior work for a non-profit organisation called On Safari, which operates in the Pantanal and the Amazon, monitoring jaguars through GPS collars and camera traps. This morning, they're tracking an 8-year-old female called Suria, who has a 6-month-old male cub. Most of the Pantanal is below sea level. It's flat savanna dotted with lakes, rivers, watering holes and small hummocks covered in trees, which in the wet season turn into small wooded islands. After about an hour of searching, we spot Surya slouching elegantly out of one of these thickets, followed closely behind by her cub. We stop the jeep and Karen puts her finger to her lips. Mother and son cross the grassland and stroll within meters of us. Surya doesn't seem bothered by our presence, but the cub's jumpy, glancing nervously towards us. It took us years to habituate them to our presence, but now they know we're not a threat, explains Karen. When we started, there were only about 35 sightings a year, but now we have over 1,000. The On Safari project was set up by a former Brazilian racing driver called Mario Haberfeld, who went on a South African safari holiday and was inspired by seeing how money from ecotourism had changed local attitudes towards big predators. The Brazilian elite is small, and it just so happens that one of his childhood friends had inherited a cattle ranch in the Pantanal. Roberto Clabin, a businessman and committed conservationist, had already carved out a section of his land to create the Caiman Ecological Reserve, providing a perfect base to start the racing driver's Jaguar Conservation Project. Clabin then persuaded other local landowners to join an association, providing wildlife corridors through the region and negotiating agreement whereby if they lose over 3% of their cattle to jaguars, they get compensation. I'd like to say this story has a happy ending, but the wildlife of the Pantanal now faces a new threat, wildfires. Karen and Junior point out burnt tree stumps left over from a big fire 2 years ago, which swept through 80% of the reserve, claiming the lives of many animals, including one of the jaguars they'd been monitoring. This is what the future holds if global warming is not halted. Drought has come to the Pantanal, and with it, more fires. One immediate solution is building underground tunnels where the animals can shelter. Another more ambitious plan supported by the conservationists is to create a transcontinental wildlife corridor, which would stretch from Central America through Brazil and down to Argentina, allowing these magnificent creatures to roam free once again.
9: Kirsty Lang there. Once, when I was reporting on a locust plague in Mauritania, a young man emerged over a sand dune shouting, "BBC, BBC, I learned English from BBC." As the desert sky paled towards dusk, he drank tea with us and told us how the BBC broadcasts on his shortwave radio were his community's connection with the world. It was something we heard again and again. The BBC name was the reason why people we'd never met welcomed us into their home. They felt like they knew us. And sometimes it was the name of a particular journalist who brought news about people so vividly that you felt you knew them too, and that the journalist cared about them. So now we pay tribute to a colleague whose work featured regularly on From Our Own Correspondent. Mark Doyle has passed away after a short illness. He was 67. He reported for the BBC from around the world, but it was his work in Africa that he will be most remembered for, where he covered conflicts from Angola, Congo, Liberia, and the genocide in Rwanda. This piece by Andrew Harding was written about Mark back when he left the BBC in 2015.
13: Roadblocks can be tricky things, not least for journalists. Grenades brandished at car windows on narrow roads, bored kids with big guns looking to make a point. Sometimes a piece of official paper will get you through, or cigarettes, or lots of smiles. The difference between safe passage and something much nastier can boil down to a word, a name. Saying BBC has helped me plenty of times, certainly more times than it's hindered. But saying BBC is only a small fraction of the story. If the name carries any magic on empty roads in troubled countries, it is only because of the journalists associated with it. A few months ago, I was in Sierra Leone, driving around with a man called Umaru Fofana. Some may have heard his reports on the BBC. But in Sierra Leone, his is an altogether different level of fame. He is instantly recognised. Soldiers grin, demand a photo with him, then wave us past. Over decades, during Sierra Leone's civil war, when he was shot and jailed, Umaru has earned the respect that visiting journalists like me now shelter beneath. And there are plenty of Umarus across Africa reporting for the BBC World Service. But there is also another name, a British one. It greeted me at the airport in Liberia, as it's greeted me over the years in Abidjan, Kano, Mogadishu, Bamako. Mark Doyle. Are you Mark Doyle? The taxi driver asked, hopefully. BBC. Ah, Mr. Doyle, where is Mr. Mark? Do you know him? Send him our greetings. For his is the sort of foreign reporting that matters, that endures. Mark covered the genocide in Rwanda in 1994, a deployment like no other. He stayed longer than any of us. Canadian General Romeo Dallaire was in charge of the United Nations peacekeeping force trying to stop the genocide. He remembers a friendship forged under the constant threat of snipers, mortar, artillery. Courage, determination, street smarts, astute and ethical beyond reproach. That was Mark Doyle, the general told me. Sir David Richards has his own stories. He was in charge of British forces struggling to stop Sierra Leone's civil war in 2000. He describes how Mark and Alan Little's reporting helped convince his bosses of the need for a more robust military intervention. Hence, he said, the saving of thousands of Sierra Leonean lives that would otherwise have been at huge risk. Another of Mark's BBC colleagues at the time describes how they made an experimental journey across the country to test the strength of the new ceasefire. Child soldiers waved them down at a rebel checkpoint outside Freetown. Guns were pointed. And then Mark said, good morning, and the mood changed. They recognised the voice. In a country where children were being forced to murder each other, the man in the car represented a quality that had almost entirely vanished. Trust.
9: Andrew Harding, remembering our late colleague Mark Doyle, who will be much missed. That's all for this edition of From Our Own Correspondent. Thank you for listening. I'm Pascal Harter. The producer was Polly Hope. And we'll be back next weekend with more stories from behind the world's headlines. So do join us then here on the BBC World Service.
8: That was the BBC programme From Our Own Correspondent. I'm Saroja Coelho. Have a great day.
14: Good morning to you. Thanks for joining us here on the Calgary Eye-Opener. I'm Lauren McGuinness. It's Monday, September 28th. Coming up on the show, going to talk about grocery stores and increasing competition. Calgary. Angela Knight, good morning.
15: Good morning. We're 4 degrees right now and clear with a really light northwest wind. 17 degrees with lots of sunshine today, 19 tomorrow with a mix of sun and clouds. So starting off the week, pretty okay. We're not seeing any problems in traffic. All of the major routes are looking good this morning. But for anyone who rides transit buses, it looks like there's an issue with the real-time information. It's not available right now for buses. So Calgary Transit is working on that with their vendors. So hopefully they'll get that fixed. If you see a traffic problem, please let me know. The number is 403-521-1010.
14: Thank you very much, Angela. Mark Strashik is in from the newsroom. Good morning, Mark.
16: Good morning. A city councillor wants you to go for a swim in the Inglewood pool. We'll have the latest efforts to again save that aging facility right after World Report.
14: All right, thank you very much. The Inglewood pool.
15: So many lives
14: right where
15: that
14: it belongs, back in the news. That's a good one. You went to Nightlight. How was it?
15: Oh, so much fun on Saturday night. I was not alone. It was really busy, which was lovely to see. But yeah, great job by everyone involved.
14: Very cool. Well, I also noticed, I mean, this is adjacent to Nightlight, but the colors have changed. We have fall colors big time.
15: Like, and so many leaves that have found their way to the ground.
14: Was that Friday that was so windy?
15: Yes, Friday night was incredible.
14: Friday had the leaves moving big time.
15: It sure did.
14: We live off of one of those streets in the Northwest that just has, it's tree lined.
15: That canopy of trees.
14: Yeah, exactly. Yeah. And it was like they were blowing all over the place.
15: I know. It's all right. Fall. Fully
14: it's fall.
15: Fall
14: time, yes. It is fall technically, officially,
15: and in
14: aesthetically,
15: our
14: and in our hearts. Great stuff coming up on the show. Stick around. You're tuned to the Eye Opener here on CBC Radio 1.

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1: About 25 years ago, Cardinal Official's Firestarter Volume 1 became maybe the most influential Canadian hip-hop record ever. 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Cardi will be here to tell you why it was time for a sequel and how his life as a kid was changed by a James Brown impersonator.
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4: This is World Report. Good morning. I'm Marcia Young. Counterterrorism police in the UK are questioning five men. Explosives were found in three vans parked near the Royal Air Force Base, Fairford, early yesterday. The base is in the southwestern city of Gloucestershire. It is being used by the US military in its war against Iran. Officials say all of the men are British nationals from London and all are in their 20s. The CBC's Crystal Gomansing has the latest from London.
5: The Iranian regime is one that would do harm to our interests and to our allies.
6: UK Defence Secretary Westreet in careful not to outright blame Iran. The regime has in the past said bases used for aggression against Iran would be legitimate targets. A member of the public in the area of the airbase called police early Sunday morning to report suspicious vehicles and a number of men. Five men were taken into custody and are currently being held for offences under the Explosives Act and on suspicion of preparing a terrorist act. It is unclear if this was a rogue group or terrorism cell who had their plot foiled.
7: Devices.
6: Nigel Inkster is the former director of operations at the British intelligence service MI6.
7: You know, if they're not a very professional group, then quite likely that they will be compromising a digital trail.
6: President Donald Trump claimed yesterday the US and UK had been jointly monitoring an attack plot. RAF Fairford is one of the US's key overseas bases.
8: We know all about him and you'll be hearing about it very soon. We caught him.
6: However, British officials have not confirmed this, and Defence Secretary Westreet is once again thanking a local farmer for alerting police. The area remains sealed off with the suspected three large white vans still at the scene. The UK threat level remains at severe, the second highest, meaning an attack is highly likely. Crystal Gamansing, CBC News, London.
4: The alleged rape of a 17-year-old girl in Delhi is reigniting the issue of sexual violence in India. Women in the country have long faced safety issues. The government has passed legal reforms and tougher punishments, but critics say they're not working. Susan Ormiston reports.
9: The 17-year-old woman was walking with a male friend near a public park in Delhi, when three men wrestled her away and sexually assaulted her. Three suspects, who were posing as police, are under arrest.
10: The feeling was of extreme anger and distress and stress, but also of defiance and resistance and protest.
9: Neha Singh is organizing women across India to resist, not by shrinking back to their homes, she says, but by going out to public spaces in groups, even at night. Her Instagram post went viral on the weekend.
10: You know, everywhere asking for these walks to happen in their cities. We are telling that you don't have to wait for anybody to organize these walks. You can be the leader, and that you do not have to be scared.
9: Student protesters like Anya are frustrated that once again women are being targeted in public.
11: I think the question is that even after so many years, I just don't think people in power think that women's safety is important enough for them to make a change.
9: Over the weekend, a protest near a Punjab university turned violent. Cars set on fire as rumors swirled of an alleged rape in a woman's hostel. The college has suspended classes for the next 10 days. Susan Ormiston, CBC News, Mumbai.
4: A new book from Canada's former top soldier says he considered quitting several times during his tenure. And as the CBC's senior defense correspondent Murray Brewster explains, retired General Wayne Eyre says he battled the Trudeau government over misconduct in the military, defense spending, and support for Ukraine.
12: You got to be very careful as a military leader about resigning. You can fall on your sword, but generally it hurts and you can only do it once.
0: Retired General Wayne Eyre served as the country's chief of the defense staff from early 2021 to mid-2024, a tumultuous time punctuated by a pandemic, a war in Ukraine, and a sexual misconduct crisis within the Canadian military. It was over the misconduct crisis that at one point he felt thrown under the bus by former Deputy Prime Minister Chrystia Freeland and Prime Minister Justin Trudeau. They had publicly criticized his decision to retain a senior military officer for socializing with a former top soldier under misconduct investigation. In a phone call with Trudeau, Eyre started to resign, but the Prime Minister pulled him back. It was the first of several battles, notably over the speed of decision-making in aid to Ukraine and defense spending. Ultimately, he chose to stay.
12: Resigning is an inherently political act, which could further fray political military relations, would cause a momentary blip in the media cycle, but at the same time cause significant turmoil in the institution.
0: Eyre has spent his post-military career warning about the growing threat of major war among great powers. He says Canada is not prepared, but with recent investments by the Carney government, it's starting to get there. Murray Brewster, CBC News, Ottawa.
4: Police data in Nova Scotia reveals hundreds of missing children reports in recent years. Many of those come from group homes for youth in government care. The CBC Atlantic Investigative Unit has been looking into their experiences for a new series called Left Behind. As Shayna Locke tells us, it explores the pressures facing the system.
13: I was just everywhere, just like on the streets. But in my mind at that time, it was safer.
14: Grayson Balzan was taken into government care at 12 and ended up in a Halifax area group home. He says older kids threatened him and stole his things, and staff told him there was nothing they could do.
13: So I think that was a part of me realizing that, you know, it's nobody but you.
14: He felt so unsafe, he started running away. And he's not the only one. Experts tell CBC News most Canadian missing person reports come from youth group homes. According to the RCMP, last year Saskatchewan had the highest number of missing children per capita, followed by New Brunswick. In Nova Scotia, for the last year, the province has tracked serious incident reports from group homes. Fewer than 150 children live in one, but over a recent eight-month period, almost 500 were reported missing. That comes from documents CBC News obtained using Freedom of Information laws. Jill Barkhouse is the executive director of Child and Family Well-being for the province. She says the numbers are deeply concerning.
15: Each time we receive a report of a critical or serious nature involving a child, we take those seriously.
14: She says her department reaches out to each group home and child to figure out what they need. But Grayson Balzan doesn't feel his needs were ever fully met. He moved around to multiple group homes and never did develop trust with staff. And he thinks differently about the kids who bullied him now. He says they were going through the same hard situation. Shayna Luck, CBC News, Halifax.
4: And finally, a Nova Scotia boat building shop is trying to keep more than a century of history alive. The Dory Shop was established in 1917. Lunenburg and Atlantic Canada are known for these small wooden boats. The shop is now holding two-week courses to try and keep the tradition going. The CBC's Colin North went to take a look.
16: It's a tradition that's over 100 years old. The Dory Shop in Lunenburg has been building boats since 1917. Now, it's teaching its craft to anyone who wants to learn. In a 10-day workshop, five students will get the rare opportunity to build a dory, a small wooden fishing boat.
17: To see how to build a boat from start to finish in 2 weeks is, like, totally mind-blowing.
16: Adam Brown is one of the participants in the course. He's built boats before, but not this quickly.
17: And for me, the boat building is about, like, love. It's love of the craft. It's love of the form. And, yeah, to be able to build boats in this shop is, like, super meaningful to me.
16: The Dory Shop is one of the more popular tourism spots in the town. But Morgan Smith, the master builder running the workshop, says its days are numbered without a helping hand.
18: Unless somebody cares a whole awful lot, it's going to fall into the sea and it's not going to be here anymore, you know, as with the rest of the town. If you're, you know, if there's anybody out there with a sense that's worth preserving, then let your wishes be known on that, because we could use some help.
16: Another workshop will take place in October, as making dories is how the shop has managed to stay afloat. Colin North, CBC News, Lunenburg.
4: That is the latest national and international news from World Report. One of the most read stories at cbcnews.ca is about Canada's former top soldier, Wayne Eyre, and his memoir. Former defense chief's memoir laying bare his battles with the Trudeau government. Rory Brewster has more on that on our main page. I'm Marcia Young.

0: Good morning to you. Thanks for joining us here on the Calgary Eye Opener. I'm Lauren McGuinness. It is Monday morning, September 28th. Coming up, we're going to talk about competition and how much we pay for groceries. Calgary. Hello.
1: Good
0: Happy
1: morning.
0: Monday to you, Angela Knight.
1: Happy Monday. We were talking about how it's so fall right now with the leaves, you know, blowing around
0: on
1: the ground.
0: It happened very quickly. Friday was the day that I noticed it most dramatically, where I was like, oh, okay,
1: right?
0: It's here. Everything's golden, you know.
1: One minute the leaves were on the trees, the next they were on the ground. And this morning I noticed coming in a little bit of frost on the grass. I was like, oh, what is that glistening? That's a little bit of frost.
0: Yeah, we had a good whip of frost yesterday morning too.
1: Yeah, so some cooler temperatures overnight. We're 3 degrees right now, 17 today with a mix of sun and cloud. Traffic is moving really well this morning, not seeing any delays. So we're off to a good start on this Monday. If you do spot something, as always, please give us a call. The number is 403-521-1010. Mark Strashik is here from the CBC Newsroom. Good morning.
2: Good morning, Angela. Ontario Premier Doug Ford is in Calgary. He will be getting together with Premier Danielle Smith as part of the Enserva Speaker Series at the TELUS Convention Centre later today. The two to speak about energy and natural resources and how Canada can work to export those key commodities to a world that is hungry for it. And City Councillor Harrison Clark says, swim in it or lose it, the Ward 9 representative with that message to try and save the Inglewood Pool again. Clark says he's worked with the city to set an attendance target of roughly 40,000. Doesn't think that'll guarantee it stays open, but it would help. The facility was to close in 2024, but council agreed to keep it afloat until at least next year following community pushback.
0: All right. Thank you very much, Mark. We're 12 minutes after six. The Competition Bureau has scored a win against the company that owns Sobeys. Empire Company Limited is Canada's second largest grocery chain. It owns Safeway, Sobeys, IGA, and more. After a years-long battle, the company has formally agreed to limit its use of property controls. For more on this, we reached out to Curtis McCord. He's the executive director of the think tank Canadian Anti-Monopoly Project.
3: Good morning, Lauren.
0: Walk us through how these property controls work.
3: So a property control is a term in a lease or a sale contract that limits how a property can be used by either the person who's buying the property, or in some cases it imposes a limit on the landlord who's renting the property out. So a property control can basically say, you know, if you're buying a property that used to have a grocery store on it, you're not allowed to put another grocery store on it. Or if you're running a strip mall or something like that and you rent to a grocer, they could put a clause in the lease that says you're not allowed to rent to any other grocers or butchers or bakers. So the effect is that when a property control is signed, it keeps an area free of any competition for the grocery stores who insert them.
0: How will this settlement change how Empire can use property controls?
3: Well, basically, it means that all their restrictive covenants on the sale of land and in the future are going to be, you know, either no longer enforceable and they're not allowed to put any more in. 19 of their markets, like in 19 of their markets, their exclusivity clauses about like who the landlord can rent to in terms of the competitors are going to be no longer enforceable. And the radius clauses that say other grocers can't rent in a given distance are also going to be eliminated entirely. So what we'd like to see, or what we hope we'll see, is that competition can be opening up much closer to the existing stores and that people will have an easier way of choosing between two different grocery retailers.
0: Are there exceptions to this where Empire will still be allowed to use property controls?
3: Yes, from what it looks like, 19 markets are covered in terms of exclusivity clauses.
0: I see.
3: So there may be individual properties where they're still allowed to enforce them.
0: Okay. Now, the Competition Bureau will enforce this agreement, is that right?
3: Yeah, this is a legally binding agreement. So violating this agreement there's monetary penalties or even in extreme cases, imprisonment. So this is legally binding. Yeah, it will be enforced.
0: So what?

0: funny exercise. But I mean, is there a risk about, for, you know, it takes a lot of money to open a grocery store and not providing protections for those stores from competition nearby. Is there a risk of that discouraging new stores from opening?
1: I think the big grocers already have such an entrenched position in the market here that you would expect. I mean, competition is what like our market system is based on.
0: Yeah.
1: Not restricting supply and creating exclusivity and locking consumers in. The big grocers have an established position. They should be competing. They can compete with each other. That's how things are supposed to work. So this is kind of just a recognition that those kinds of things like property controls are no longer needed. In fact, if grocers identify that a market is underserved and want to open a competing store, that's exactly the kind of behavior that we think is intended.
0: Yeah. Well, okay. I mean, I hear you loud and clear, too, about the sort of principle at work there. Now, this won't quite be a silver bullet to make groceries way more affordable. Are there other things you'd like to see happen, whether in the marketplace or whether government intervention to address high grocery prices in Canada?
1: Yeah, absolutely, absolutely. I mean, I think property controls is one area where like action is happening now, and that's fantastic. Manitoba has already moved to ban property controls in the grocery market. Other provinces and territories can get behind that kind of initiative. But the food prices that we pay at the grocery store are like the result of like a, you know, a really complex system that goes all the way from fertilizers and seeds all the way to farmers, to who they sell their product to how those products are distributed and packaged and sold. So investigation into how market concentration and competition adheres throughout that entire food supply system, that's how we understand why our system isn't delivering affordable food to Canadians and what we think we should do about it. So we have to understand what's going on throughout this whole complex system, which we're the Competition Bureau is actively starting to look into now. And then we can start to figure out where the problems, where the pressure points are. But there's concentration throughout the system. That's something that, you know, we already kind of know. So we just need to figure out what to do about it.
0: Mm. That's interesting, you know, and the grocery store is obviously where we have our most contact with that supply chain. It's the end. It's where we make the transaction and feel the pain. Like how do we do that? I mean, the Competition Bureau has a role to play for sure. Is there more to it? Is there more that consumers can do to try and have an awareness or shine a light and pay attention on what's happening up the supply chain?
1: I mean, having people talk about it, having people discuss it, report their experiences. I mean, the Bureau, for example, whenever they start one of these things, they ask people what they already know, what they already feel, if they have experience with these kind of systems. But like whenever people notice it, talking about it, understanding the problem together, figuring out, you know, what people think we should do and kind of advocating for whatever people can do in their local communities, putting pressure on their local representatives, et cetera. Like there's talking about it, organizing about it. That's only going to help things get better. It's only going to empower regulators and governments to like actually fix the problem.
0: Hmm. All right. Good to talk to you, Curtis. Thanks for doing this.
1: My pleasure. Have a great day.
0: That's Curtis McCord. He's with the think tank, the Canadian Anti-Monopoly Project. We reached him this morning in Montreal. Just about 20 after 6. How's it going?
2: It's a little cool this morning, two degrees. It's been a while since we said 2 degrees, but that's where we are. But today, sunshine and a high of 17. We might see a little bit of cloud in there eventually. 7 degrees overnight, and then tomorrow, it's a mix of sun and cloud and a high of 19. Traffic this morning is looking really good across the city. I was just checking out the traffic camera on 16th Avenue, just east of Home Road, and that's where they continue to do feeder main work. So they have had the right lane there closed, but I can see the sign that says traffic pattern changes. So just adjust your brain this morning if you head through that area. It looks like we might have a left and then a right lane closure. There's a lot of lights flashing, so I can't really tell what's going on, but just be on your toes if that's part

0: part of your normal commute, because it does definitely create a bottleneck through that area. So we start to see things back up towards Sarcee Trail. That is not the case right now. Everything's moving pretty well eastbound on 16th Avenue approaching Home Road. But again, that reminder that there's a traffic pattern change as you get closer to 46th Street in the Northwest. If you see a traffic problem anytime, please give us a shout. We're here. The number is 403-521-1010.
1: Thank you very much, Angela. Sometimes I worry that all my favorite musicians are like 70 or 80 or 90 or
0: your formative
1: no
0: years.
1: Longer with us. Yeah. I'm kind of hanging on. But there are, you know, I try and spread my wings, and I do like a lot of new artists. New, but contemporary.
0: Right.
1: Among them, for sure, Winnipeg's own Boy Golden. Here he is with Cowboy Dreams.

0: That's Boy Golden featuring Cat Clyde with Cowboy Dreams. 25 after 6 and time to talk sports. John Hancock's here. Hi, John.
1: Morning.
0: Well, it was the Major League Baseball regular season wrapped yesterday, and there were some pretty emotional send-offs for the Jays.
1: There really were. George Springer, we don't know whether he'll be back or whether he's going to retire. He led off somewhat. He always leads off games or has in the past. He got the chance to lead off. And Max Scherzer, who also hasn't made up his mind about his future and will in the offseason, worked into the eighth inning on just 3 days rest, struck out 7, and the Blue Jays went on and beat Cincinnati 5-1.
0: Did you see John Schneider came out to the mound and Scherzer told him where to go? That was, well, I mean, it was performative, I think.
1: In the seventh inning. Yeah. He wasn't necessarily going to take him out, but he wanted to see how he was feeling on 3 days rest.
0: Yeah.
1: And this is what Max had to say.
2: You know, he came out and the whole place is booing him. I'm like, man, I want to stay in this game too. So, you know, you kind of hear that and it makes you want to go. And, you know, I felt good. He came out. He's like, hey, if you get this guy, you got to go out for the eighth. I was like, yeah, I feel good. I feel great.
1: Now, a sellout crowd of over 42,000 gave Max a standing ovation when he took the mound alone before the game. All his teammates stayed in the dugout and let him have that moment. And then they gave him a standing ovation when he was taken out of the game in the eighth inning. And certainly, big smile on his face. But nice to see sellout crowds, even when the games didn't matter for the Jays. They had sellout crowds most of the season, so they certainly had the fans behind them. It just didn't go well for them, did it?
0: I could handle another season of Max Scherzer. I mean, he's not getting any better, and he's accomplished everything there is to accomplish, but... You know, I don't know. He's still got some fire in that arm a little bit.
1: He does. It's going to be interesting to see what he does. By the way, both Houston and Philadelphia clinched the final playoff spots yesterday. Playoffs start tomorrow.
0: All right. Well, too bad the Jays aren't in it, but October baseball is always fun. Hey, Canadian Leila Annie Fernandez won the Singapore Open.
1: Yeah, Leila Fernandez winning her first title of the season, a straight sets win over Australian Talia Gibson in the final of the Singapore Open. Here's Leila speaking to the crowd.
3: I would like to thank all the Singaporean fans and the Pinoy fans who came to watch this whole week. You guys made this week extremely special with all your encouragements, the energy and the positivity that you brought. It truly meant a lot. Thank you for coming to watch women's tennis, and hopefully you guys get to watch many more matches live and in person too.
1: And another Canadian, Denis Shapovalov, is set to play Poland's Hubert Hurkacz in the semifinals at the Chengdu Open Tennis Tournament in China.
0: You want to talk golf?
1: Yeah, the U.S. I really thought the international team was going to win this, but the Americans came back from 3 points down in the final round of the President's Cup to beat the international team. That included Canadians Corey Connors and Nick Taylor. Nick Taylor speaking to TSN.
4: Yeah, it wasn't the result we wanted. We fought all week, just proud of the whole team for everything that we've, I guess, tried to endure. It was, you know, the last 2 days especially, I felt like they came up firing and we were relentless as long as we could be, and it just didn't turn our way. So proud of the week. It was an amazing week to get as close as we did with all these guys, and something I'll never forget.
1: American team won an 11th straight President's Cup title. Let's get some soccer in here before we go this hour. Northern Super League, it was Calgary Wild scoring 3 times in the second half to beat Vancouver Rise 3-1. Taylor Otto scored the tying goal just 2 minutes into the second half, and Maggie Doherty Howard put Calgary ahead for good in the 58th minute. That was a critical loss for Vancouver. They're only a point ahead of Halifax for the last playoff spot. Halifax and Montreal Roses played to a scoreless draw.
0: You know, in the second half of the season, the Wild FC broke, you know, they made it hard on teams, which was awesome.
1: They sure did.
0: And I think that was their last home game, too. So.
1: Yeah, they have 3 more games on the road, but certainly have played well the last month or so. So nice to see them come back and win that. Let's wrap up some of the football from the weekend and some other sports when I come back.
0: That sounds great. Thanks, John.
1: Righto.
0: That's John Hancock with CBC Sports. How's it going, Ange?
5: Good morning. Traffic moving well this morning, but for those on the Blue Line, just a heads up that there was a medical emergency. So the Blue Line trains are running about 15 minutes behind schedule from downtown to 69th Street in the Southwest. Again, that's due to a medical emergency. So we'll keep you updated on that situation. If you see something, please call us or text us. The text line is 825-982-9880. Today, we're in for a mix of sun and cloud. It looks like we've got a couple days where we're around 17 degrees today, 19 tomorrow before things cool off. 2 degrees now at 6:30.
6: This is CBC News. Good morning, I'm Mark Strachik. A CBC News poll suggests people in small-town Alberta are slightly less likely to support remaining in Canada than those living in big cities. The poll shows 69% of respondents from smaller Alberta communities say they will vote to stay in Canada in next month's referendum, compared to 74% living in Calgary and Edmonton. Calgary pollster Janet Brown conducted the research for CBC News. She says the numbers show across Alberta, attitudes towards Ottawa are softening.
7: And we can see the heat turning down. We're seeing that Albertans are a little less concerned about the relationship with Ottawa than they were before. We're also seeing growing confidence that the memo of understanding is going to turn into some sort of energy infrastructure for Alberta.
6: CBC News random survey of 1,200 Albertans was conducted between September 8th to 21st. The margin of error is plus or minus 2.8 percentage points 19 times out of 20, though the margin is larger for smaller subsets. The future of the Inglewood Pool could depend on how many people use it over the next 9 months. Councillor Harrison Clark says he's worked with the city to set an attendance target of roughly 40,000. If the pool receives that many visits, Clark believes he'll be able to secure the needed funding to keep it open. The facility was to close in 2024, but council agreed to keep it afloat until at least next year following community pushback. Now Clark is asking Calgarians to take a dip in the pool to prove it's worth keeping around for even longer.
8: Really, what we're looking at is like hopefully three years, maybe a little bit more. What we need to get this off of is this month-long timeline of is it staying, isn't it? If you think it's important that we have facilities like this in these neighborhoods, then please come out and use it. Give me the data so that I can come forward to council and say these are important investments.
6: The city plans to close the pool once the MNP Center finishes its expansion. The facility is a few kilometers away in Earlton. Alberta Premier Danielle Smith and Ontario Premier Doug Ford are set to share the stage in Calgary today to talk energy. The leaders are meeting at the TELUS Convention Center to discuss about how best to get Canada's natural resources to market in a world of fluctuating politics and conflicts. It also comes as Canada navigates an ongoing tariff war with the U.S. Now, Premier Smith has rejected using oil as leverage in the tariff battle with U.S. President Donald Trump. Ford, however, has publicly stated he does not agree oil should be off the table, but says both he and Smith agree more oil needs to flow within Canada. A murder trial will begin today for two men accused in the killing of Christopher Stevenson. The 37-year-old was last seen in Calgary's East Village area in August 2023. Charges were laid a year later after what police described as an extensive investigation. As part of that investigation, officers searched a rural property in Rocky View County as well as a downtown Calgary home. 49-year-old Sean Alexander Folk is charged with second-degree murder. 47-year-old Amir Samir El Sayed faces a charge of accessory after the fact to murder. The trial is set to last 4 weeks. Could Meta's Sturgeon County data center mean higher power bills for Albertans? Meta and the provincial government say no, but energy experts say there's risk. The CBC's Jessica Campbell reports.
9: Meta is building a massive data center in Sturgeon County, just north of Edmonton, which is expected to be running in the next 2 to 3 years. However, Meta has rights to connect to Alberta's grid before their own plant is up and running. Kent Fellows, an economics professor at the University of Calgary, says Albertans will likely see an increase to their bills.
10: If you add more demand to the market without adding more supply, prices are going to go up.
9: In a statement, Meta says it will pay the full cost of energy upgrades and electricity that its Sturgeon County data center will use. And no costs will be passed on to Albertans. Alberta's Ministry of Affordability and Utilities says Albertans will be able to sign a fixed power contract to avoid rate increases. Jessica Campbell, CBC News, Lloydminster.
6: 14 people have died in airplane crashes in the Canadian Rockies near the Bow Valley since 2003, including two earlier this month when their plane hit Mount McDougall near Kananaskis Village. As Greg Colgan reports, experts say mountain flying can be particularly dangerous.
11: Changes in weather, mountain peaks, higher turbulence, impacts on instruments. Flying in the mountains requires skill, training, and planning. David DeJong is a professor in the University of Alberta's Mechanical Engineering program. He says mountain flying is different than flying in the prairies.
12: There are no straight line routes in the mountains, so there's lots of zigzagging needed to traverse the mountains if you're going through them.
11: Aircraft will fly through valleys and follow roads, rivers, and rail lines in the mountains. Kathy Fox is former chair of the Transportation Safety Board of Canada and a pilot. She said quick changes in weather can make flying difficult.
13: Depending on the winds, you can get quite a bit of updraft and downdraft, which, depending on the aircraft, may be difficult for them to compensate for.
11: Some flight clubs offer specific mountain training. Transport Canada also has manuals on mountain flying. Greg Colgan, CBC News, Canmore.
6: And that's your CBC Calgary News.
0: All right. Thank you very much, Mark. And thanks for joining us here on the Eye Opener 6:35 on a Monday morning. In about 10 minutes on the show, the rat patrol is on the job as vermin have been spotted in southern Alberta. We'll get into the details coming up. We'll also chat about Mark Carney talking to the New York Times about studying the possibility of an American invasion. Mm-hmm. Just anyway, it's sort of a media strategy reflection that we'll get into. How are you this morning?
5: I'm good. Yeah,
0: for a Monday
5: morning, not too shabby. Definitely on the cooler side.
0: A walk from the car straightens the spine.
5: It does indeed. Yeah. And there was a little bit of frost on the grass this morning. We're right around 2 degrees. Sunny today, a high of 17. For Banff, you're minus 2 right now, looking at a high of 15 today. Red Deer, a mix of sun and cloud, a high of 19. You're currently minus 3. In Lethbridge, sunny and windy this morning, a high of 20. It's minus 1. And Medicine Hat, sunny today with a southwest wind early this afternoon, a high of 19 degrees. It's currently plus 2 in Medicine Hat. In Calgary, no problems on the streets. Traffic is moving along really well. But for those who ride the Blue Line, C trains on the Blue Line are running about 15 minutes behind schedule. That's from downtown to 69th Street Southwest, and that is due to a medical emergency. If you see a traffic problem, please call us when it's safe to do that. The number is 403-521-1010. 1010.
0: Thank you very much, Angela. Now, Prime Minister Mark Carney has been speaking to the world on a regular basis in Davos, in the European Parliament, and recently in the New York Times in a sprawling interview. There, Carney revealed new information, one that he's studied the possibility of U.S. military action in Canada. But why did he say this to an international outlet and not here at home? Vincent Reynaud has been following the Prime Minister and examining his media strategy. He's an associate professor of communications at Emerson College in Boston.
14: Good morning.
0: Thanks very much for joining us. How do you see this strategically? Why did Mark Carney go to an international paper to deliver this message?
14: I think it was very important for Mark Carney to deliver that message right to the U.S. audience. So if he went through other means, it would have been less impactful by going to the New York Times, which is one of the more prominent newspapers in the United States with a national reach. He was really able to showcase the unprecedented nature of what's happening between Canada and the United States. And he was really able to really connect with the U.S. audience and really deliver that message in a forceful way.
0: Do you think it worked how he had intended it to?
14: Well, it worked in some ways and it didn't work in other ways. So, for example, he was really able to get some coverage from not only the New York Times, but also, U.S. outlets across the country. So he was really able to showcase the unprecedented nature of what's happening between Canada and the United States. But I think there were some unintended effects to other audiences. for example, people back in Canada were a bit surprised to hear about what's happening, especially when it comes to, you know, the evaluation of these type of risks. I think a lot of people in Canada were surprised to read this in the foreign press, and I think a lot of people would have appreciated it to hear from about that from their prime minister in more of a national press.
0: Yeah, that's interesting. I mean, some of that's coming back as criticism. Do you think that's fair to say, why didn't he do this domestically?
14: Absolutely. I think that's very fair. And again, what is interesting here is that there were two messages that he was trying to deliver to two different audiences. So to the U.S. audience, really showcased, right, the transformation of the relationship between U.S. and Canada. And we need to remember that there's still a lot of sympathy for Canada and the United States. So I think that was really intended to shock the public in the United States. But I don't think that there were collateral effects that were done to the home audiences. And I think people in Canada would have preferred to hear a different type of discourse from their prime minister in their home press. Mm. So in many ways, I think there was a miscalculation on the part of Mark Carney in that regard.
0: Anything he says about our relationship with the U.S. has the chance of further agitating the relationship with the White House and with Donald Trump right now. And there can be some strategy in truth telling or in being willing to agitate that relationship. But how do you see that in the context of this New York Times interview?
14: Yeah, well, I think, yes, it was when you talk to the press, there's always a lot of different audiences. In that case, I think he was really trying to talk to the U.S. public and really showcase the nature of what's happening in the U.S. And what is happening right now, especially, is that, you know, President Donald Trump has a very low approval rating right now. So I think that by saying these type of things to the U.S. audiences, was really able to connect well with the public, especially with a public that is increasingly getting worried about these confrontational relationships between the United States and the wide range of different countries, whether it's Europe or whether it's in the Middle East or Canada, for example. So I think that Mark Carney was really trying to strike a tone to really connect with U.S. audiences in that regard.
0: How would you describe the prime minister's communication strategy overall? Like, some of it through media, some of it through media in Canada versus the U.S. or elsewhere, and then some of it, you know, sort of direct to consumer through whatever channels he has from the PMO.
14: Absolutely. So, you know, for example, the prime minister has been using YouTube in order to reach out to the Canadian public. And I think this is a really smart way to go about it. Obviously, a growing number of Canadians are turning to social media to try to get information about what's happening. And they're sort of using conventional media less and less. However, we need to remind ourselves that conventional media still is an important source of information for a large number of Canadians. And more importantly, I think the conventional media still has an agenda shaping effect at home, right? So the conventional media still can shape the national conversation about politics. So as much as, you know, you need to be present internationally and you also need to be present on social media, I think talking to the home press is still very, very important. And this really sets the stage for the overall national conversation.
0: Do you have a sense of how accessible he is to the news media in Canada? Like, is he more or less or similar to his predecessors, Liberal or otherwise?
14: What is interesting here is that as much as he's accessible to some degree to the national press, I think people are a bit surprised that he's so present internationally. And you need to remember, this is a prime minister who announced his bid to run for the leadership of the Liberal Party of Canada. He soft launched it on The Daily Show with Jon Stewart. So this is somebody who has a very big presence internationally. But when you have this very big presence internationally, you need to match it with an even bigger presence at home to really show that you are very engaged with national affairs. And this is, I think, where there's a bit of a disconnect, where people are seeing him all over the international media and they would like to see him a little bit more on national media.
0: He's very popular, as we understand it right now. I mean, he's very popular in Alberta, which is saying something for a Liberal prime minister. How much leeway does he have from Canadians to continue, you know, the amount of international travel and exposure and media, you know, talking about the Canada's international relationships and agenda? At what point do you think that starts to fray domestically?
14: That's an interesting question, because I think a lot of the leeway he's getting is coming out of all the announcements that he's making. So as you know, over the past few months, he's been making a ton of announcements, whether it's security partnerships, whether it's economic partnerships with partners across the world, whether it's in Europe, Middle East, you know, the Asia Pacific region. So obviously people are seeing their prime minister deliver to some degree, but I think that these announcements start to slow down. I think the leeway that he will be getting will be less and less. And I think a lot of people will be a bit more likely to be critical of his performance.
0: It's interesting. We'll have to watch the election in BC, which is ostensibly also being presented as a, you know, by David Eby, the incumbent, like, elect me or elect my party because we've got to deal with Trump, where that may resonate differently with British Columbians than it does with Canadians when you're thinking about a prime minister. So anyhow, Vincent, good to talk to you. Appreciate you doing this. Thank you.
14: Thank you. Have a great day.
0: That's Vincent Raynaud. He's an associate professor of communications. He's from Montreal, but he works at Emerson College in Boston, Mass. 6:45. Hi, Ange.
5: I like the way you hit that. Boston, Mass.
0: Boston, Mass.
5: Yeah. 2 degrees this morning, mostly clear, a very light south wind. Today, we're looking at a mostly sunny day and a high of 17 degrees. We have a couple of days. Tomorrow also, right around 19 degrees with a mix of sun and cloud. And then we could see rain tomorrow night, a low of 5. Then we're into some cooler temperatures for a couple of days, right around 12 degrees. Now, in traffic this morning, it looks like we've got a problem. I'm not sure if it's a stalled vehicle or a collision. Westbound Memorial coming up to Deerfoot Trail. Things there are starting to slow down, and it looks like this has happened just where you meet the drivers who are merging from northbound Deerfoot to go westbound on Memorial. So it's starting to cause some delays through that area. Just a heads up about that. And we're also starting to just see volume as you're heading southbound on Deerfoot, approaching Pagan Trail, pretty busy on that ramp. And then we're seeing heavier volume as you're approaching Glenmore Trail, southbound on Deerfoot. That is through that area. It's construction through there, Deerfoot Trail improvements. So it's 80 kilometers per hour. Now, we were seeing some delays on the Blue Line this morning. There were up to 15-minute delays between downtown and 69th Street Southwest. Transit just sent us an update saying that the delays now are minimal, so they are getting back to schedule. There was a medical emergency on the Blue Line earlier this morning. If you see a traffic problem anytime, please let me know. When it's safe to call us, that number is 403-521-1010.
0: Thank you very much, Angela. Now, it's been an eventful stretch in Alberta's mission to remain rat-free. The Alberta government says its rat control program team recently responded to reports of a dead rat in the town of Bowden. And there's been a rat sighting making the rounds online right here in Calgary. Karen Wickerson is the rat and pest specialist for the government of Alberta, and she joins us now. Good morning, Karen.
15: Good morning, Lauren.
0: Great T-shirt, by the way. It's for a radio audience, but rat on rats, it says. So, anyway, good branding. Can you tell us what happened with this Bowden rat?
15: Sure. I was actually attending the Alberta Municipalities Conference in Edmonton last week, and I was working at the trade show at a booth for the Alberta Invasive Species Council, of which I am a board member. And I also was promoting the Rat on Rats, our rat control program. And a town councillor from Bowden came up to me and he said, I actually just received this text from my neighbor, and he thinks he found a rat in his backyard. And I looked at it and confirmed it was a Norway rat. So that's the first in-person report I actually have received.
0: What goes through your head when you find out there's a rat sighting in the almost rat-free province?
15: Yeah, well, we jumped to action. So I immediately made plans with this gentleman to stop at his house on my way home that day and pick up the rat and inspect his property to see if there was evidence of more rats possibly there. And fortunately, there wasn't, but I left him well equipped with a snap trap and asked him to reach out if he did see any other evidence.
0: What? Do you have a theory or a sense of how a single rat might find its way to Bowden?
15: Yeah, it's actually more common than people might think. That is the majority of the reports, confirmed rat reports that we receive. So we know that all the jurisdictions surrounding us do have rat populations, and a large number of people do travel out of the province, especially in the warmer months. And we find that they unknowingly bring back hitchhikers. So this rat specifically, it's hard to say, you know, did it come back with a neighbor on their vehicle or a holiday trailer? But we just kind of assume that's what happened.
0: Yeah. Okay. Excuse me. Now let's move to Calgary. There's a video of what looks like a rat in a tree. What do you know about what happened there?
15: Yeah, so that is a roof rat, and the people whose property that the rat is on actually reached out to us right away when they saw that. They sent the video. So we went into their property and placed snap traps and just had a look around their property and asked them to remove their bird feeder, any other things that could be a source of food for them. And so we actually did place cameras as well. So we have cellular cameras, so that allows us to monitor for any activity.
0: How long will you keep an eye out for activity?
15: Oh, probably a couple weeks for sure. Yeah, it's hard to say, did it crawl up into a vehicle and hitch a ride somewhere else? But yeah, we will definitely keep monitoring for activity.
0: So I mean, this is why I asked, what goes through your head, like, when you get news of a sighting? Does this mean we're not rat-free anymore?
15: What it means is we have a program. Certainly, rats do get into the province, and when they do, we ask people to report them to us so that we can eradicate them. No joke. Yeah. Certainly, we take it very seriously, and I think people have to understand that we can't stop them from coming into the province, but we do take every means possible to control them when they do get into the province.
0: Why is that? Like, what, I mean, just remind us the kind of importance or the value of being as close to rat free as possible in Alberta.
15: Yeah. So we, rats are an invasive species. And so they're not native to North America for that matter, and can cause a lot of damage, whether it be to agriculture, to infrastructure. You know, they get into buildings, they can chew wires cause a lot of damage that way. So not having an established population of rats in the province literally saves us hundreds of millions of dollars every year.
0: Hmm. So when you, I mean, I'm struck by the personal touch of somebody saying, hey, my neighbor texted me, said he thinks he might have a rat or found a rat. Is it always individual rats that you're finding, or do you also, does the team respond to infestations?
15: Definitely we respond. We're set up to do that as well. Fortunately, we don't see many of those, but it's more, I can say, in the past few years, it's more of the single rats hitching rides into the province.
0: Hmm. So what's the outlook, let's say, on your team and your efforts to keep Alberta rat free?
15: We strongly encourage the public to report rat sightings to us. You mentioned my shirt, Rat on Rats. We received, or I should say the Alberta Invasive Species Council received a grant 2 years ago to launch this campaign. And we did have billboards up around the province. We have a whole bunch of swag, stickers, hats, t-shirts that were printed because we realize a lot of people have moved to Alberta from other parts of Canada and the world, and they may not know about the program. So we're just trying to spread the word and encourage Albertans, if they think they see a rat, please take a photo if you can and send it in to us. Our email is rats@gov.ab.ca.
0: That's, the handles and the branding and the swag, it just takes care of itself, doesn't it, Karen?
15: Yeah, I was so excited to launch this campaign.
0: Yeah, well, and I'll say it's interesting, you know, as with all kind of wildlife response or wildlife management, you're trying to manage humans too. And so, you know, there's people that are new to the province and might not have the news on what you're trying to do. So if somebody sees a rat, take a photo if they can and reach out to rat. Say that email again.
15: RATS, R-A-T-S, at gov.ab.ca.
0: 10-4. All right, Karen, thank you very much for your time this morning. Much appreciated.
15: Thank you, Lauren.
0: That's Karen Wickerson. She is the rat and pest specialist for the government of Alberta. 6 minutes to 7, Mark Strashik's in from the newsroom. Hi, Mark.
16: Hello, Lauren. Doug Ford is in Calgary today. The Ontario Premier will meet with Alberta Premier Danielle Smith, part of a speaker series put on by local company Enserva. They plan to discuss how best to get Canada's natural resources out to world markets. The so-called fireside chat happening late this morning at the TELUS Convention Center. Another update right after World Report.
0: All right. Thank you very much, Mark. And Paul McGowan's here with this morning's business news. Hi, Paul.
17: Hi, Lauren.
0: A new U.S. ban on Canadian products takes effect tomorrow. Set the table here. Which products are going to be most affected?
17: It's a very specific range of products. It's alcoholic beverages and molasses, certain dairy byproducts like whey, and finally, Canadian motorcycles. This ban, because it's laser-focused, is not expected to have a huge effect on the Canadian economy as a whole. But the businesses in those specific targeted sectors will feel the effects. In sales numbers, yes, but also in smaller ways. Listen to Danielle Moldovan, who works at Wolfhead Distillery in Windsor, Ontario.
18: You spend a lot of time building these relationships and you spend marketing dollars. And so for this to happen, it hurts. We will pivot. We'll have to do more of our business either in Canada or maybe branch into Europe. We do have product in Taiwan right now, so we might have to build those relationships a little further.
17: Trade experts say that more than anything, this ban on things like alcohol is about messing with Canada and about applying slightly more pressure in the hopes of discouraging any further trade retaliation. And we did hear from U.S. Trade Representative Jameson Greer over the weekend. He said that he and Dominic LeBlanc are in touch a couple of times each week, but that at present there is no urgency to get a trade agreement done.
0: Okay, well, urgency. Let's talk about the American economy for a moment here. It turns out Americans are not feeling great about it.
17: No, and this comes from a University of Michigan consumer sentiment survey that gets released every month and has been released every month dating all the way back to 1952. Wow. So when that survey says that U.S. consumer sentiment right now is at its lowest or its second lowest point on record, there is some weight behind that statement. American consumers are deeply unhappy with the state of their personal finances. They are also unhappy with the state of the broader economy. And because this survey dates back so far, we know that consumers are more pessimistic today than they were even during the Great Recession back in 2008. As you can probably guess, a lot of that has to do with gas prices and oil prices. And after that brief moment of hope on Friday when we heard that Iran was willing to reopen talks about the Strait of Hormuz, those hopes evaporated on Saturday. Donald Trump told reporters that he rejected Iran's proposal, and we saw the price of oil bump right back up as a result.
0: Yeah. All right. Well, let's make a turn here. You want to end today on a music industry pioneer who died over the weekend?
17: Yeah, and that's Morris Ballin, who occupied a very interesting space in the music industry. He was not a record producer, but a record printer and manufacturer. He owned Disc Makers, which was a company in Philadelphia that pressed vinyl and cassette tapes and CDs. And importantly, Ballin and Disc Makers printed small runs of records, sometimes just a few hundred copies, and that allowed independent artists, who of course don't always have a ton of money, to print what they could afford and get their music in the hands of their fans. And Ballin worked with musicians across so many different genres. Henry Rollins of the punk band Black Flag was a big fan, but he also worked with, you know, DJ Jazzy Jeff and the Fresh Prince. And Disc Makers was so well known in rap circles that Eminem mentioned the company in a song back in 2002. So music distribution has changed so much over the last several decades, and Morris Ballin played a big role in a lot of those changes.
0: All right, I'm going to go do a deep dive on Morris Ballin. Thanks for this, Paul.
17: Thanks, Lauren.
0: That's Paul McGowan with your business news. He'll be back in an hour. I have your market update. European markets are up. Asian markets are mixed. Japan is down. Shanghai's down. Hong Kong is up. Oil right now, as Paul mentioned, up to $94.57 U.S. a barrel of WTI. Gold is down to $4,178 U.S. an ounce, and the Canadian dollar down to 70.58 cents U.S.
5: A couple of problems in traffic this morning in the southwest. Watch for a collision on 20. 20- 6th Avenue at 15th Street. That is right in the intersection. And then in the southeast on Ogden Road and Milliken Road, the traffic signals there are flashing red in all directions. So a couple of things to keep an eye out for this morning. Of course, anytime you see a traffic problem, please reach out to us. When it's safe to text us, that line is 825-982-9880.
0: Thank you very much, Angela. Just about time for the news here on the Eye-Opener. National news goes right at 7 o'clock. After that, we're going to kick off the Eye-Opener series of one-on-one interviews with referendum campaign leaders. First up, Monty Solberg from Vote to Stay. He'll join us at about 10 after 7. Also in the next hour on the program, we'll hear from the leader on the U of C's Students Union on a new report on how AI should be used on campus. The Students Union has done a deep dive on the benefits and the costs in terms of that learning environment. So we'll get into the details. Plus, we'll hear about a critically acclaimed documentary about polar bears showing up at the

0: This is World Report. Good morning. I'm Marcia Young. Ukrainian officials are warning of a humanitarian crisis in the southern city of Oleshky. Russian troops have controlled the city since its full-scale invasion in 2022. Ukrainian officials say it's under a total blockade. As a result, they say food has become so scarce, people are resorting to foraging for weeds. Over the weekend, Ukraine's military used drones to drop 4 tons of aid, but more is needed. Briar Stewart has the story.
1: Ukraine has launched several waves of drones at the community of Oleshky. Attached to each one, a box of food. Among the supplies, canned goods and cooking oil. Oleshky is occupied by Russian forces and sits just a few kilometers from the Dnipro River, which forms part of the front line. Ukrainian officials say the city is cut off from supplies and say some residents are on the brink of starving.
2: It's only food for survive.
1: Alexander Kolikonikov is the deputy head of the Kherson Regional Military Administration. He says this is the largest delivery yet. 4 tons of food to an area that's already saturated with military drones.
2: It's very difficult operation because the first, it's a clean the Russian drone and Russian operators' drones. Only after this, we send this food.
1: Russia has admitted that it's having problems bringing in critical supplies to Oleshky, but insists its military is working on it. Ukraine believes there are around 6,000 people in the city and the surrounding area, including around 200 children. Ukrainian officials believe the food supply they have sent in will be enough to last for about 2 or 3 weeks. Briar Stewart, CBC News, Kyiv.
0: The number of confirmed Ebola cases in the Democratic Republic of Congo is now above 8,000. Nearly 4,000 people have died from the outbreak in the Central African nation. It is the deadliest outbreak in the Congo's history. On Friday, the World Health Program said the outbreak had spread to 2 new health zones. They border South Sudan. There's growing concern about Ebola spreading, and now a case of mpox has been confirmed in northeastern Congo. Health officials are worried about a resurgence of that disease. Scientists are warning this year's Super El Niño will bring global weather chaos, and countries in the Horn of Africa could be particularly hard hit. Aid groups in the region warn it could destabilize situations that are already precarious. They say climate shock could plunge millions of people into malnutrition. Science reporter Anand Ram has more.
3: A father gently pats the bandaged hand of his child lying on the bed next to him at this treatment center in Bedwa, Somalia. Getting help for malnutrition is hard enough here, as factions within the country continue warring in the city streets.
4: The worst kind of fear for us is the risk of famine in a few of the districts in Baidoa.
3: As Deputy Country Director for Save the Children in Somalia, Dr. Binyam Gebru, tried to visit Baidoa recently, but the situation was too unstable. And it's where the forecasted Super El Niño might bring intense flooding over the next few months.
4: The first thing is, of course, destruction of houses and crops. That will result in displacement.
3: Displacement that could lead millions to face a crisis of hunger. But a few countries over the opposite problem, drought.
5: There's no question you're seeing the impact immediately today of the Super El Niño in South Sudan.
3: Matthew Hollingworth is with the UN World Food Program.
5: In areas where there was relative stability, because of the dryness, the crops are failing or simply the yields are so much lower than they used to be.
4: Early warning is there, but early action is what is missing.
3: Dr. Gebru says pre-stocking medical supplies and building barriers along riverbanks can help in Somalia, but there's still a life-threatening gap, U.S. aid funding, recently slashed by the Trump administration. Anand Ram, CBC News, Toronto.
0: Serbia's president has resigned to run as prime minister. The prime minister in Serbia is formally more powerful than the president. Aleksandar Vučić is banned from seeking another presidential term. Vučić says he wants to lead his right-wing Serbian Progressive Party on the upcoming October 25th ballot. He called a snap election that is considered to be a test of the populist leader. The Vučić government has faced years of student-led protests over corruption allegations. Police data in Nova Scotia reveals hundreds of missing children reports in recent years. Many of those come from group homes for youth in government care. The CBC Atlantic Investigative Unit has been looking into their experiences for a new series called Left Behind. As Shayna Luck tells us, it explores the pressures facing the system.
6: I was just everywhere, just like on the streets. But in my mind at that time, it was safer.
7: Grayson Balzan was taken into government care at 12 and ended up in a Halifax area group home. He says older kids threatened him and stole his things, and staff told him there was nothing they could do.
6: So I think that was a part of me realizing that, you know, it's nobody but you.
7: He felt so unsafe, he started running away. And he's not the only one. Experts tell CBC News most Canadian missing person reports come from youth group homes. According to the RCMP, last year Saskatchewan had the highest number of missing children per capita, followed by New Brunswick. In Nova Scotia, for the last year, the province has tracked serious incident reports from group homes. Fewer than 150 children live in one, but over a recent eight-month period, almost 500 were reported missing. That comes from documents CBC News obtained using Freedom of Information laws. Jill Barkhouse is the executive director of Child and Family Well-being for the province. She says the numbers are deeply concerning.
8: Each time we receive a report of a critical or serious nature involving a child, we take those seriously.
7: She says her department reaches out to each group home and child to figure out what they need. But Grayson Balzan doesn't feel his needs were ever fully met. He moved around to multiple group homes and never did develop trust with staff. And he thinks differently about the kids who bullied him now. He says they were going through the same hard situation. Shayna Luck, CBC News, Halifax.
0: A new book from Canada's former top soldier says he considered quitting several times during his tenure. And as the CBC senior defense correspondent Murray Brewster explains, retired General Wayne Eyre says he battled the Trudeau government over misconduct in the military, defense spending, and support for Ukraine.
9: You got to be very careful as a military leader about resigning. You can fall on your sword, but generally it hurts and you can only do it once.
10: Retired General Wayne Eyre served as the country's chief of the defense staff from early 2021 to mid-2024, a tumultuous time punctuated by a pandemic, a war in Ukraine, and a sexual misconduct crisis within the Canadian military. It was over the misconduct crisis that at one point he felt thrown under the bus by former Deputy Prime Minister Chrystia Freeland and Prime Minister Justin Trudeau. They had publicly criticized his decision to retain a senior military officer for socializing with a former top soldier under misconduct investigation. In a phone call with Trudeau, Eyre started to resign, but the Prime Minister pulled him back. It was the first of several battles, notably over the speed of decision-making in aid to Ukraine and defense spending. Ultimately, he chose to stay.
9: Resigning is an inherently political act, which could further fray political military relations, would cause a momentary blip in the media cycle, but at the same time cause significant turmoil in the institution.
10: Eyre has spent his post-military career warning about the growing threat of major war among great powers. He says Canada is not prepared, but with recent investments by the Carney government, it's starting to get there. Murray Brewster, CBC News, Ottawa.
0: Calypso music legend, the Mighty Sparrow, has died. The Mighty Sparrow was born Slinger Francisco in Grenada in July of 1935. His family moved to Trinidad and Tobago, the birthplace of calypso music, when he was just a toddler. Over a six-decade-long career, the Mighty Sparrow is credited with bringing calypso to the world. Songs like Jean and Dinah, Congo Man, No More Rocking and Rolling were social commentary of life at the time.
11: I said calypso, sweeping the place like if she come.
0: His family says he died surrounded by loved ones in New York. The Mighty Sparrow was 91 years old.

0: good Monday morning to you. This is the Calgary Eye Opener. I'm Lauren McGinnis. Coming up, the first in a series of one-on-one interviews with referendum campaign leaders today, Monty Solberg from Vote to Stay. Calgary. Hello, good morning, Angela Knight.
1: Hello and good morning. 2 degrees right now, and it looks like today a mostly sunny day with a high of 17 degrees. In traffic, one incident that's happened in South Calgary. It's on 26th Avenue and 15th Street Southwest. That's a two-vehicle collision in the intersection. If you see a traffic problem, please let me know. The number is 403-521-1010. Mark Strachik is here from the CBC Newsroom. Good morning.
2: Good morning. We are hearing from rural Albertans about the referendum. A CBC News poll just last week done by local pollster Janet Brown found support for staying in Canada is a bit lower in smaller communities than big centres like Calgary and Edmonton, 69% compared to 74%. One man who ranches near Jenner in the Medicine Hat area believes the referendum is a chance to reset Alberta's relationship with Ottawa. And the Transportation Safety Board still investigating a deadly plane crash in the Bow Valley area earlier this month where two people died. As that probe continues, we've been digging into just how dangerous flying through the mountains can be. Since 2003, 14 people have died in crashes involving aircraft close to the Bow Valley. That's coming up at 7:30.
0: All right. Thanks very much, Mark. We're 11 minutes after 7. Referendum Day is 3 weeks away. And in the remaining days leading up to the vote, we'll be speaking with campaign leaders on both sides here on the Eye Opener. Monty Solberg is the founder of the Vote to Stay campaign. He's a former federal cabinet minister and four-term member of parliament. He was also a columnist on this show. Now, his Vote to Stay group includes former Alberta Premier Jason Kenney, former Provincial Finance Minister Travis Taves, and journalist Jen Gerson. Monty joins us now. Good morning.
3: Good morning, Lauren.
0: Thanks for doing this. So, what's the heart of the case you're making? Why should Albertans vote to stay in Canada?
3: Well, the heart of the case is that Alberta is already an extraordinarily successful jurisdiction, the wealthiest jurisdiction in Canada, one of the wealthiest in North America and therefore the world. And we should continue to build on that, not turn backwards and take ourselves out of the situation that has made us so prosperous. So, I could go into sort of great detail on that, but that's the heart of it, Lauren.
0: Well, respond to this, that the prosperity in Alberta has been, I'm making a characterization from the other side here, not so much. Anyway, okay. That the prosperity in Alberta has been, you know, the laggard on that is, in fact, the rest of the country and our relationship with Ottawa.
3: Well, that's simply not the case. I mean, Alberta has been prosperous. We're a G7 nation. We do have one of the highest living standards in the world. It's true that during the previous decade, that overall per capita GDP stagnated under the previous government. But that's the exception, not the rule. If you go back one prime minister before that, Canada led the world in having the most prosperous middle class, according to the New York Times. It's wrong to take one example and generalize to the entire situation. And that's what I'm afraid separatists are doing to a great extent. And we're here to correct the record and remind people that Alberta not only is doing well today, our future is brilliant, especially now that the premier and the prime minister are working together to ensure that we get another pipeline to the West Coast. And we start to build this country as opposed to turn inward and load it up with policies that were simply unaffordable and held Canada back.
0: You used an example of it there, talking about the Premier of Alberta, Danielle Smith, and the Prime Minister of Canada, Mark Carney, and how they're getting along. But you focus on this concept in some of your literature of cooperative federalism. A key part of the independence argument is that Ottawa isn't a cooperative partner. Like, on that list of grievances, some contemporary, some historical, do you have common ground with that objection or sentiment?
3: Well, there have been times, obviously, Prime Minister Trudeau did a lot to try and hold back the development of the oil and gas sector. But because Alberta's because the Constitution protects Alberta's resources as a provincial jurisdiction, and because Alberta has so much influence in Confederation, we were able to get a pipeline built, not one that Prime Minister wanted to build, Trans Mountain Pipeline, but he built it and he paid for it. We had Alberta set record production levels for oil and gas, despite some of the policies that Prime Minister Trudeau was bringing in. And, you know, Alberta has continued to build since then and prosper. And today our per capita GDP is 20% higher than the national average. So, you know, I think it's ridiculous to put all of that at risk to pursue.

0: amount of money off the top. So we need to catch up to that, because the money that we raise goes to advertising that encourages people to vote to stay and to actually get out and cast their ballot on October 19th, or preferably in advance polls now that the period for special ballots is closed. So, you know, that's what it's all about. We hope people will hear this interview and will go to our website, votetostay.ca, and pledge their vote and also make a donation.
1: Okay, well, I've got good news and bad news. Good news is you had yourself at 123,000. I think the best information this morning is that you've raised over $130,000. Now, on the flip side, as you point out, some of the independents and separatist groups are out ahead of that. Let Alberta Decide is out front by a country mile. They're at just about $550,000. I mean, you chalk that up to the head start. That's what you'd say is happening.
0: They got a big head start, but you know, let's not kid ourselves. These people are very dedicated to their mission. You know, and I know a number of them. They're good people. I think they're wrong on this, but they are.
1: Let's linger on that for a sec. Are you having meaningful conversations with people on the other side of this? Like, are you trying to persuade people one at a time, or how's that going?
0: Well, I can't say they've been meaningful. I've had a number of conversations with people I know on social media, and you know, it's always preferable to sit down over a cup of coffee and have those discussions. But I do know so many of these people. I represented many of them, and you referenced a rancher from Medicine Hat that is on the other side
1: of
0: the interview, and you know, those are people I represented when I was in the House of Commons. I know their frustrations with policies from Ottawa, but I think it would be throwing the baby out with the bathwater to go the direction they're advocating.
1: Now, you know, I hear you loud and clear that you're positioning yourself and trying to, you know, motivate people and organize around question 10, which is the separation, you know, either to stay or to initiate the process of a referendum on separation. What about the other nine questions? Are you focused on them? Are you are you engaging people on those? Where do you stand on them?
0: Well, we don't take a position at all on the other nine. You know, we represent a pretty broad coalition of people. A few people who are progressives, but mostly conservatives, and even they are divided on the other nine questions. So we don't get into that. I encourage people to have a look and decide whether or not they want to vote at all on them. We don't take a position on those.
1: So 3 weeks to the day, I mean, one way of asking this is what keeps you up at night, but I mean, how are you going to spend the next 3 weeks pushing this?
0: Yeah, I'm glad you raised this, because this is not about where the polls are today. This is about who turns out to vote. And I just encourage people who are sympathetic to our position, which is to stay in Canada, to remember that it's a small price to pay for the everything that Canada gives them, to stand in line for a little bit and cast your ballot. I'm an old citizenship minister, and I think the price of citizenship is participating in these democratic exercises, and even if it costs you a bit of time.
1: Yeah. All right. We will leave it there for time this morning. Appreciate you joining us. Thank you, Monty.
0: Yeah, thank you, Lauren.
1: We'll talk to you again. That's Monty Solberg, founder of the Vote to Stay campaign. You can stay tuned to the Eye Opener over the next few weeks as we speak with referendum campaign leaders ahead of the October 19th vote. Corey Morgan, from Pathway to Independence will join us tomorrow morning at this time. 20 after 7. Hi, Ange.
2: Hi, 2 degrees right now, 17 with sunshine later in the day. The incident that we had earlier in the south, it has been cleared. So it was at 26th Avenue and 15th Street Southwest, completely clear, everything moving well through there. And the traffic lights that were flashing red in the southeast on Ogden Road and Milliken Road, those have been fixed as well. So we're in pretty good shape this morning as you're heading out the door or on your travels. If you do see a traffic problem, please let me know. It's either pound or star 1010.

0: That's country music star Riley Green. He's going to be at this year's Grey Cup. He's going to do the halftime show, and that, of course, is here in Calgary in November. And just this morning, the announcement came up. He's going to be playing a show here at the Dome in April.
1: All right, and I was supposed to tell people all of that before that song.
0: But that's okay.
1: Anyway, Riley Green, headlining the halftime show and
0: coming to
1: the Dome in April. Thanks very much, Angela. Now, John Hancock's here to talk sports. Hi, John.
2: Hey, Lauren.
1: Well, we're talking the Grey Cup.
2: Hey, Lauren.
1: Yeah.
2: Happy Monday. I just wanted to say happy Monday.
1: Oh, happy Monday to you. I was going to say we're getting excited about the Grey Cup, but yeah. It was a weekend full of NFL football, too.
2: Stamps are doing their best to try to get into a playoff position. They won again over Ottawa. Poor old Red Blacks, 0-14 now. But they picked up a big win, 45-31. And they're still out of the playoffs, but they're getting closer. They're in Regina Friday, and one of the teams that they're trying to catch is Winnipeg. The Argos clinched the postseason spot with their win over the Bombers, and the Lions beat Saskatchewan. They've won 7 of 8. So, and the Elks, by the way, eliminated Hamilton from playoff contention after an overtime win on Saturday. So still a lot of work for the Stamps to do, but they have a big game in Regina Friday. That place will be packed for that. And in university football, Canada West, the Alberta Golden Bears on Friday beat Calgary Dinos 42-35. Both teams now 2-4. First place Saskatchewan Huskies beat Regina 38-31. And UBC tied with the Huskies for top spot at 3-1, beat Manitoba 31-6. Dinos will host Regina next Saturday. Alberta's home to Manitoba on Friday. And six teams are still undefeated. 3 weeks into the NFL season, Buffalo went to 3-0 despite 5 turnovers. They beat the LA Chargers. Kansas City, Las Vegas, 3-0. Same with Minnesota and San Francisco. 49ers beat Arizona. The Eagles will wrap up week 3 with a game in Chicago. They also can go to 3-0 with a win tonight. And, of course, the regular season in baseball wrapped up on Sunday. Jays won 2 out of 3 over Cincinnati, a series that didn't matter as far as the standings go. Both those teams not in playoff contention. But nice to see Max Scherzer win his final game. Will it be forever? We don't know. He hasn't made up his mind about retiring. But he went 7-plus innings in the 5-1 win. And George Springer was leading off. Springer, we also don't know whether he's coming back or not.
1: Come on, boys. Come on back.
2: Exactly.
1: Why not?
2: Here's what manager John Schneider said about Mad Max and about George Springer.
3: We talked about it before the series where there's a certain way we want to play. You want to try to win. And today worked out. It was a tough needle to thread. I'm glad that we were able to do it. George was kind of easy, you know what I mean, for a 37-year-old DH, kind of giving him his moment. But navigating Max on 3 days rest and trying to win the game at the same time was a little bit tough.
2: We'll set up the baseball playoffs tomorrow. They start tomorrow. And we'll also set up the NHL regular season starts tomorrow as well. U.S. came back from 3 points down in the final round of golf's President's Cup to beat the international team. That included Canadians Corey Connors and Nick Taylor. The Americans won 11 straight President's Cup titles. And in the Northern Super League of Women's Soccer, nice second half for Calgary Wild. They were down 1-0 at the half to Vancouver and came back to win it 3-1. Taylor Otto tied it just 2 minutes into that second half, and Maggie Doherty Howard put Calgary ahead for good. That was their final home game. They have 3 games remaining on the road. Nice to see them playing as well as they are right now. And the WNBA playoffs get underway Sunday. Best of 3. New York Liberty knocked off the top seed Minnesota Lynx. Second seed Golden State beat Dallas. It was Atlanta Dream over the Washington Mystics, and Las Vegas Aces beat Indiana Fever. And in junior hockey, Medicine Hat beat the Oil Kings yesterday 5-2. Tigers sitting second in the Central. 3 wins, 1 loss. Tied in points with Calgary. Hitmen have gone 3 games without a loss. Have a good day. We'll see you tomorrow.
1: Happy Monday, John. We'll talk to you in the morning.
2: You got it.
1: That's John Hancock with CBC Sports. Hi, Ange.
0: Good morning. In the Northwest this morning, we're seeing some big delays eastbound on 16th Avenue. It's that incredibly slow traffic from Sarcy Trail to Home Road. On the east side, after you crossed over Home Road, we've got lane closures. Now, there is a big sign up this morning saying traffic pattern changes. So it looks like a left lane, then a right lane closure. So that is really creating a bit of a bottleneck through that area, as it has for the last little while. So this is all to accommodate feeder main work in that area. If you spot a problem, please let me know. It's either pound or star 1010. Today's sunshine in 17. It's 2 degrees at 7:30.
4: This is CBC News. Good morning, I'm Mark Strachik. A CBC News poll suggests people living in small Alberta communities are slightly less likely to support staying in Canada than those in Calgary and Edmonton. But the vast majority of respondents from small town Alberta say they will vote for the Remain option in next month's referendum. The CBC's Colin Gallant has been talking with ranchers in southeast Alberta.
5: Brad Osachuk ranches near Jenner, north of Brooks, and he sees a chance this fall to reset Alberta's relationship with Ottawa.
6: I would like to see us go to the next step and see what it might look like.
5: CBC contacted 24 ranchers this month. Most didn't want to take a public stance, but Osachuk says frustration with Ottawa goes back generations, and that could change if voters send a strong message.
6: And I would like to have some tougher conversations with Ottawa.
5: Another rancher, Elizabeth Hargrave, says separation is unrealistic, a distraction with too many unknowns.
7: I want to stay in Canada.
5: Her land extends into Saskatchewan.
7: We really need to think about business sustainability. We've had this business for 138 years.
5: The CBC News poll shows 69% of respondents from small-town Alberta say they'll vote to stay in Canada, compared to 74% from Calgary and Edmonton. The debate worries Hargrave, who says communities need to work together. On that, Osachuk agrees.
6: It's going to stir up a lot of emotion, no matter which way it goes.
5: Albertans vote on October 19th. Colin Gallant, CBC News, Medicine Hat.
4: The CBC News random survey of 1,200 Albertans was conducted between September 8th to the 21st. The margin of error is plus or minus 2.8 percentage points 19 times out of 20, though the margin is larger for smaller subsets. Flying through the Canadian Rockies can be dangerous for pilots. Since 2003, 14 people have died in crashes close to the Bow Valley. The Transportation Safety Board of Canada is still investigating a crash that killed two people earlier this month when their plane hit Mount McDougall. David DeJong is a professor in the University of Alberta's Mechanical Engineering Program. He says it can be risky since small planes fly at the same height as mountains.
8: And they're flying among the mountains as opposed to above the mountains. And in clear weather, that's great. If you get in a situation where the weather deteriorates or it's not quite as forecast and you can't see as well, then that becomes quite dangerous.
4: Transport Canada offers guidance on mountain flying. Books and flight clubs also offer similar training. The premiers of Alberta and Ontario are set to share a stage in downtown Calgary today to talk energy. Danielle Smith and Ontario's Doug Ford are expected to talk about how to best get Canada's natural resources to markets in a world of fluctuating politics and prices and conflicts. The event is at the TELUS Convention Center late this morning. Meta is building a massive data center in Sturgeon County, just north of Edmonton. The project could require nearly 1 gigawatt of electricity to run and will provide its own power, but also has rights to connect to Alberta's grid. David Pickup is the director of electricity with clean energy think tank, the Pembina Institute. He says this project could add between $270 to $460 a year to Albertans' power bills, and that there are ways to mitigate the costs, including using renewable energy.
9: Policy is really the difference between significant impacts to consumers and potentially these projects being an asset to the grid and reducing costs.
4: In a statement, Meta says no costs will be passed on to Albertans. Alberta's Minister of Affordability and Utilities says Albertans will have guaranteed access to a fixed rate ahead of the project coming online. A Calgary City Councillor is asking people to take a swim in the Inglewood Pool to save it from going under. He says if enough people show up over the next 9 months, it could help keep the pool open for years to come. The CBC's Brendan Coulter reports.
10: The Inglewood pool is set to close next year, but Clark believes it can be kept alive for about 3 more years.
11: If inner city recreation matters to you, even if you don't live right here in Inglewood, come out and use it. Show us.
10: He says he worked with the city to set a goal of 41,000 visits over the next 9 months. There's no guarantee it'll save the pool, but Clark says hitting that target gives him the best chance to push for funding.
11: We're not going through a sympathetic budget process. I need hard data that I can leverage to commit to saving this pool.
10: City Council voted to close the facility in 2024, but later reversed course after the community fought to keep it open. Inglewood resident Fiona McKenzie says they're ready to rally behind the pool once again.
12: It's a hub for seniors to stay active and connected to each other. It's a place for kids to learn how to swim, to get off their screens.
10: The pool was built in the 60s, and Clark says it will need to close. But a few more years of treading water would give him and the community time to build a case for a new facility nearby. Brendan Coulter, CBC News, Calgary.
4: Well, 5 British nationals have been arrested in an alleged terror plot near an airbase in the UK. World Report will have more on that.
1: All right. Thank you very much, Mark. And thanks for joining us here on the Eye Opener. 7:35 on a Monday morning. Beautiful light coming over the horizon. This half hour, we're going to talk about a documentary that's having its Alberta premiere later today at the Calgary International Film Festival. This thing won big at Sundance, so it's
0: right.
1: Critically very acclaimed. Talk to the two filmmakers. We'll hear from them coming up. Also, we'll hear from one of the leaders of the University of Calgary Students Union on its new report on how AI should be used on campus, how it affects the learning experience of students at the University of Calgary. So,
0: interesting.
1: Yeah,
0: interesting
1: totally. Stuff I've been pouring through the report this morning. It's awesome.
0: Okay.
1: Anyway, how's it going outside?
0: Lots of sunshine today, a high of 17. We're 2 degrees now. For Banff, a mix of sun and cloud, a high of 15. You're at -2 this morning. It's -5 in Red Deer, but you're in for a mix of sun and cloud and a high of 19 later. In Lethbridge, sunny today, windy through the morning, a high of 20. It's currently 0. And Medicine Hat, some sunshine through the day, a high of 19. You're sitting at +1 this morning. Now, in Calgary, we're seeing some delays. Things are getting busier northbound on McLeod Trail. A reminder that crews are still working at Bannister Road. They're doing bridge rehabilitation work there. So there are reduced lanes in both directions. And at one point, there's a median crossover, and that's in effect 24/7. The work there is going to continue pretty much into the first part of December. So there's still a ways to go. Things there are starting to stack up this morning. If you spot a problem anytime, please let me know. The number to call is 403-521-1010.
1: Thank you very much, Angela. Now, earlier this year, the province assembled an expert panel to assess the integration of artificial intelligence, AI, into post-secondary institutions with an eye on workforce readiness specifically. Now, the University of Calgary Students Union has written a report of its own to submit to that panel. It's called Making AI Work for Students. Zoe Zarich helped research and write the report. She's the vice president of academic for the U of C Students Union, and she joins us now in studio. Good morning, Zoe.
13: Good morning.
1: Thank you for speaking with us. So the province put together this panel on integrating AI into post-secondary learning and teaching. What motivated the Students Union to have its own say on this?
13: Absolutely. So my personal goal as the vice president academic is to implement and advocate for an AI policy at the University of Calgary. We currently don't have a strict policy to go over regulations and guidelines for students on AI use, and that's affecting students more than they know, as well as the faculty that we have. And so as a part of my advocacy at the university, the timely assembly of the AI expert panel is just a wonderful opportunity to showcase our thoughts as well.
1: Yeah. Well, I've been through the report and there are things that stand out for me. I mean, it's fantastic research and reflection, especially just given where we're at and the, as you point out, no kind of overarching policy at the moment. So mm-hmm. trying to, you know, figure out how this is going to look. There's a line I want to read to you and have you react to. I mean, it's your line or from your report. But part of the conclusion, and I'm quoting here, AI works best as a tool of convenience for users who have well-established skills and knowledge, but it cannot impart new abilities. And I've been thinking about AI in learning environments, and given that you're saying it cannot impart new abilities, it can also kind of handicap them mm-hmm. in a way if you're overly reliant. So, I mean, from sort of the high elevation point, what did you figure out about AI and the learning experience or the student experience right now?
13: Absolutely. One of our biggest recommendations is to not adopt for adoption's sake, right. Really. I find that more than not, and based on our students' reports as well, it's severely harming their critical thinking skills when they go into using AI without previously developed abilities in the topic that they're looking into. I had my own personal experience with this. In my third year, AI started to have a quite a large surgence for being used in post-secondary education, and kind of pressured by my peers with them all using it and performing at almost the same level or higher than me, I started to use AI as well, and I felt my own critical thinking skills start to degrade. It was really hard to kind of feel that way, and I just had to stop using it and actually return those critical thinking skills and relearn the content, basically.
1: Yeah, that's interesting. And, you know, and we should make a distinction, too. Like, you know, some people think broadly, like, if you're using AI in your learning, you're cheating. Mm-hmm. And it's like, that isn't the case in a lot of it, but it is still kind of building these pathways to the finish line or to the end of mm-hmm. this module of learning that you miss a bunch of stuff.
13: Absolutely. It's definitely better used as a tool with already previously established critical thinking. I find that post-secondary institutions do a fantastic job at already departing those skills onto our students. And if AI is established kind of halfway through those skills have already been developed, it tends to do more harm than good, especially if that tool is removed before or even during the experience itself.
1: Your report also has a big focus on improving AI literacy for students and beyond for the university community. How does that relate to the issues you're seeing on campus?
13: Absolutely. AI literacy is kind of a tricky one. It's not very well defined in the broader AI community, but what I would love to see on campus is students knowing when and how to use AI. That's my personal definition of AI literacy. For example, if you start using AI and you haven't previously learned the content, it's really hard to parse AI hallucinations than not. And so you could be taking a completely infactual study method or a study guide as fact, basically, and then you'll perform much worsely on it on a written exam where you can't have access to the tool itself. Having that ability to distinct between fact and hallucinations that the AI produce, I think, is the best form of AI literacy that we can depart on our students.
1: How, I mean, it's hard to quantify, but like given that you've been out and speaking to students and asking students to share their experience of this with you on campus and in their learning, like how do you quantify or how do you think about how pervasive AI is in your education, in the university experience?
13: It's definitely hard. Everybody at the university does it differently right now because I said before that there's no standard AI policy that the University of Calgary has itself. All classrooms and all instructors do AI a little bit differently. So it's hard to quantify the general overall overarching effect that it has on our students because everything's different, right? I think that mostly at the University of Calgary, morale is not high in terms of AI and its usage on campus currently. I've heard reports of misuse from faculty. I've heard reports of misuse from students. It's
1: you expressed some expectations for creating guidelines, boundaries, whatever it might be, for faculty as well.
13: Yeah.
1: Because, of course, they're the other end of the learning experience, learning teaching experience.
13: Mm-hmm, absolutely. Definitely. I feel like a lot of the time AI regulation is pointed towards students and for good reason. Say, for example, the expert panel solely focuses on students entering the job market, right? But a lot of the faculty is using it as well, I've seen, and from reports from students as well. For example, say, like, inputting students' personal information into like a third party platform is a direct violation of a student's like IP rights, or say using AI to generate nonsense figures for their for their slides. It's harmful, especially when AI is say used in grading. We hold the same opinion for faculty and students, and I think regulation is very much so needed across the board.
1: Yeah, I got to figure that out. Well, you've submitted this to the panel, and it's like really, if people are interested, they should go check it out, because it's actually, there's a ton to it, and it's an insight into what, you know, students are up against and what the university community is up against. Do you feel like you'll be heard?
13: I hope so. We had a very lovely discussion on two Fridays ago, September 18th. We were able to really give our recommendations, and I'm very much so hoping that the panel includes it in there.
1: Directly to the panel, you made your recommendations.
13: Indeed.
1: Oh, that's great. Okay, well, thanks for coming in to talk to us about it. Really appreciate your time.
13: Absolutely. Thank you.
1: That's Zoe Zarich. She's the Vice President Academic for the University of Calgary's Student Union. 7:45. How's it going?
14: Oh, we've got a little problem that's happened southbound on Deerfoot Trail coming up to Glenmore Trail. There's a stalled vehicle in that right lane, and that already is really heavy volume area this time of the morning. So traffic is stacking up back toward Pagan Trail. It's a bit of a slow go through there. We're also seeing increasing volume eastbound on Glenmore Trail. So it's busy this morning from 37th Street right over to 14th Street. Looks like it's just volume. For now, the merge from southbound Crowchild onto eastbound Glenmore Trail is looking pretty good. It's starting to slow down a little bit. And we're starting to see more volume northbound on Crowchild Trail coming up to the Bow Trail exit. If you see a traffic problem anytime, please let me know. The number to call is 403-521-1010.
1: Thank you very much, Angela. Now, the movie Nuisance Bear won big at the Sundance Film Festival earlier this year. It was given the Grand Jury Prize for documentaries. Now it's making its Alberta debut this afternoon at the Calgary International Film Festival. It focuses on polar bears in Churchill, Manitoba. It was directed by Jack Weissman and Gabriella Osio-Vanden. We reached them earlier.
15: Good morning.
16: Good morning.
1: I don't know who wants to pick this up, but describe the film.
15: You can do that.
16: Oh, okay. All right. Nuisance Bear is the story of a lone polar bear navigating a labyrinth of wildlife officers, ecotourism, and traditional Inuit hunters in Churchill, Manitoba, and RV at Nunavut. So the film spans both communities. And we chose to focus on a nuisance bear, which is a term in wildlife management for any polar bear that's lost its fear of humans, because we felt the bear that nobody wanted, the rejected bear, actually revealed something deeply human.
1: Gabriella, this is related to this short film, which was published by The New Yorker, I think. What was it about that short that made you realize you wanted to tell a longer feature-length story?
15: The short was something that we made while trying to make the feature. So it was great for pitching, because when we got to the point where the short was doing well, people were like, well, how on earth are you going to stretch this out, you know, to 90 minutes or whatever? And we're like, well, actually, we kept a lot out. The short just takes place in Churchill, and we purposefully didn't go to Arviat for that, because we wanted to keep that for a larger piece, because it's just a bit more complicated and a bit more nuanced.
1: Jack, one thing, I mean, it's obviously the title of the film, and it's something you, I think, kind of clarified in your description of the film, this label, Nuisance Bear. Tell us about the bear that this documentary follows.
16: Sure, yeah. I mean, Nuisance Bear, you know, is a story of a single bear, but it's also a collective story of a population of bears that are coexisting with humans in a way that's, I think, very unique. And we cast a particular type of bear. We were looking for young juveniles that typically get into trouble. Usually polar bear programs they feature polar bears in the wilderness with no other people around. And that's the opposite of what we were looking for. We were trying to make a movie of all the moments that a typical Planet Earth program would leave out, or they would stop recording. Like, we wanted all of the messiness. There's a type of bear that gets into trouble, which is typically a young male bear. And so that's kind of the focus. That's the character that we're following through this.
1: Yeah.
15: Yeah. You know, it's a teen bear. The way like teen boys try to push boundaries, it's like that type of bear.
16: And through this process, I kind of started to see the parallels between maybe the prison system in the United States or internationally, and this idea of recidivism that, you know, once a person has been to prison, they're more likely to go. And so the bear is being penalized for being a bear. And then once it's gone through this system, it kind of has a much greater chance to go back. And then once it's habituated, once it's gotten a food reward, there aren't many options left, you know, in both communities about how to deal with the animal.
1: Gabriella, you said something too, you know, there are differences between how this looks in Churchill versus how this looks in Arviat. And I have been both those places, recognizing the kind of tourism built around this in Churchill looks a certain way. And there is, you know, tourism and hunting kind of expedition business on the Arviat side. There's Inuit traditional values. Like, I'll say this. I've heard wildlife officers say, funny they call us wildlife officers. We're actually kind of more like human behavior around animal officers. But what is that side of it? The human interaction and the kind of cultural values. How does that come up?
15: Totally. I mean, that was the biggest thing for us. I think it's really easy to sort of pick a side on this stuff, like, oh, you know, the hunting is bad and ecotourism is good, or vice versa. The ecotourism is disrespectful and the traditional stuff is good. But I think what was most intriguing for me and Jack was that everybody is right and everybody is wrong. Like, no one is a bad actor, really. Same with the wildlife officers. I think depending on who you are as a viewer, you might see them as overly aggressive, or you might see them as like heroes because they're protecting people. And that was what was so intriguing and what really informed how we told this story, because I think we're living in a time right now, especially, where people love to pick sides and point fingers and everything is so divisive, that we wanted to make a film where we're like, if we just put it in the bear's perspective, we're able to look at the human beings as though they're the wildlife. And so, yes, managing the people is the most complicated part, and was the most complicated part about filming. People were like, oh, it must have been so, you know, difficult making this film with the bears. I was like, the bears were the easiest part. They're sitting at the dump, you know where they're going to be. We're tucked in our vehicle. It was managing the people is always the hardest part.
16: But that conflict that you're talking about, these different perspectives, that was the whole goal for us, and to try to tell it as visually as possible from the bear's perspective as much as possible without anthropomorphizing the animal too much, and just let the images speak for themselves. And then hopefully there can be a bit more dialogue around this issue, which is transforming. I mean, the animals are adapting, the people are adapting. It's a mess. And so we felt there was a need, a responsibility to sort of witness this.
1: Well, a few people agree with you. I'm talking about the reception of the film at Sundance. What stands out to you so far about how human beings are receiving your storytelling here?
15: Yeah, I mean, I am really proud. Depending on who you are as a viewer, you're coming out with a different feeling or reaction to the film. Not to be bitter, but one of our like bad reviews was like, this film is not like Blackfish. And I was like, yeah, because there isn't a right or a wrong here. We hope that we've given the audience like enough autonomy and respect that they can experience the film and decide how they feel about it. And, you know, when we won the grand jury prize, the sort of little comment that the jury made at the end was that it was the least polarizing film in the bunch. You know, it's funny, but I also think it's what really matters to us that, like we said before, that these different perspectives are all respected and all given their time.
16: Yeah, it's very untraditional. It's a weird movie. Like, some people don't like it. And that, I think, is really a fun reaction when you have somebody who's like, that was the best documentary I've ever seen, with tears in their eyes, and the other person's like, I don't get it and I don't like it. And then they have to figure out what they just experienced. I mean, that's just really rewarding.
1: And I hear you both identifying the way we agree and disagree in this day and age. I've got sort of air quotes around that, but you know, it's pretty hot, and polar bears are symbolic in some cases of that. So you've taken on the content and then messed with the form. And I'm saying all that having not seen your movie. So I can't wait. Yes. Yeah. Great to talk to both of you. Thank you very much.
15: Oh, thank you so much for having us.
1: That's Gabriella Osio Vanden and Jack Weissman. They directed Nuisance Bear, which makes its Alberta debut at the Calgary International Film Festival this afternoon. It also plays on Wednesday and on Saturday. 6 minutes to eight, and Mark Strachik is in from the newsroom. Good morning, Mark.
17: Good morning, Lauren. The premier with a busy day in Calgary today. First, Danielle Smith has an event at the TELUS Convention Centre alongside Ontario's Doug Ford talking about energy and natural resources, described as a fireside chat. Then this afternoon, she's with the Transportation Minister and the Federal Cabinet Minister at Heritage Park. In the government notice, it is described as an announcement about transportation infrastructure, so we'll be watching both of those and have more throughout the day after World Report.
1: All right. Thank you very much, Mark. Paul McGowan's here now to talk business. Hi, Paul.
18: Hey, Lauren.
1: Well, the new U.S. ban on Canadian products takes effect tomorrow. Set the table here with which products are going to be affected.
18: Yeah, it's a very specific group of categories of products, alcoholic beverages, molasses, certain dairy byproducts, and motorcycles. But the businesses in those sectors are going to feel the effects of this ban in sales numbers, but also in smaller ways. CBC spoke to the head of BioSteel, a sports nutrition company in Ontario. They will be affected by the ban on whey products. And CEO Dan Crosby made the point that his company has spent time and resources and money trying to navigate what has been a difficult trade relationship between the two countries, and now all of that work will not pay off. That's similar to the clip that I had last hour of the Wolfhead Distillery, also in Ontario, who, you know, only sell in Michigan at the moment, but they were working on deals to sell in Georgia and North Carolina, and at least for the moment, all of that legwork and that relationship building is not going to pay dividends. We did hear from U.S. Trade Representative Jameson Greer over the weekend. He said that he and Dominic LeBlanc are in touch, but at present there's no urgency to get a trade agreement done.
1: The boys are in touch. Now, you've also got this measure of the American economy that actually goes back a long way and tells a story about Americans not feeling great about their economy.
18: Yeah, well, this University of Michigan survey, you're right, goes all the way back to 1952. It gets released every month. So when it says that U.S. consumer sentiment is at its second lowest level on record, it means that the perception of the U.S. economy is weaker than during the Great Recession in 2008. It's weaker than during the pandemic, and it's weaker than during the 1970s oil crisis. And it might go without saying, but this low view of the economy, of the American economy, is not limited to September. The four most pessimistic ratings on this index have all been recorded within the last 6 months. American consumers are unhappy with their own finances. They are unhappy with the broader economy. So we see that reflected in this survey. I should say, Lauren, there is one bright spot, or at least one bright data point for the U.S. economy. Jobs numbers looked better than expected in August. And with new numbers coming on Friday, the expectation, at least, is that the U.S. economy did add even more jobs in September.
1: Okay, now you are wrapping up today's chat with a spotlight on a music industry pioneer who passed away over the weekend.
18: Yeah, Morris Ballin, who owned Disc Makers, a company in Philadelphia that pressed small runs of vinyl and cassette tapes and CDs. And when I say small runs, sometimes that meant just a few hundred copies of a record. That made Disc Makers popular with independent artists who were able, you know, to print what they could afford and get their music in the hands of their fans. And Ballin had customers across so many different genres. He pressed for punk bands like Black Flag. Also printed records for a number of rap and hip-hop artists, including for DJ Jazzy Jeff and the Fresh Prince. And I don't have to tell you how much the music industry has changed since Ballin first started pressing records, but he did try to change along with it. He added a distribution arm to get clients onto online platforms. He also added an ebook division a bunch of years ago. And business at Disc Makers is better than ever with the resurgence of physical records in recent years. The company's current chief executive, Tony Van Veen, says that vinyl revenues, Lauren, are up 400% in just the last 3 years.
1: Oh, wow. All right, Paul, thanks for all this.
18: Thanks, Lauren.
1: That's Paul McGowan with your business news. I have your market update. The TSX is open and down 244 points to 35,556. The Dow is down 304 points to 51,519. Oil right now is at $94.62 US a barrel of WTI. Gold is down to $4,184 US an ounce, and the Canadian dollar down to 70.6 cents US.
14: In traffic this morning in the southeast, watch for an incident on Barlow Trail at Pagan Trail. Looks like it's a collision in the intersection there. And southbound on Deerfoot, coming up to Glenmore, in the right lane, we've got a stalled vehicle, and that's causing some delays. If you see a traffic problem anytime, please let me know. The number to call is 403-521-1010.
1: Thank you very much, Angela. Now, news is next here on the Eye Opener. After that, Elections Alberta, their deadline for special ballots to request them was on Friday. So we'll get into the timelines on those and ask how many people have asked for them. Also, the push to hire enough people to operate this referendum successfully. We'll do a check on that and a few other things. Also, of course, we'll have our Monday morning local music profile. Today, we'll hear the new album from Calgary singer-songwriter Samantha Savage-Smith. Great stuff coming up on the Eye Opener. Stick around. It's just about 8 o'clock.

0: This is World Report. Good morning. I'm Marcia Young. Counter-terrorism police in the UK are questioning five British nationals. The men were arrested after explosives were found in three vans parked near the Royal Air Force Base Fairford early yesterday. The base is in the southwestern city of Gloucestershire. It is being used by the US military in its war against Iran. The CBC's Crystal Gomansing has the latest from London.
1: The Iranian regime is one that would do harm to our interests and to our allies.
2: UK Defence Secretary West Reading careful not to outright blame Iran. The regime has in the past said bases used for aggression against Iran would be legitimate targets. A member of the public in the area of the airbase called police early Sunday morning to report suspicious vehicles and a number of men. Counter-terrorism police say the five men currently being held for offenses under the Explosives Act and on suspicion of preparing a terrorist act are in their 20s. British nationals living in London, according to a statement released earlier today. Officers, however, have still not said if they were a rogue group or a terrorism cell that had their attack foiled. Nigel Inkster is the former director of operations at the British intelligence service MI6.
3: You know, if they're not a very professional group, then quite likely that they will be compromising a digital trail.
2: President Donald Trump claimed yesterday the US and the UK had been jointly monitoring an attack plot. RAF Fairford is one of the US's key overseas bases.
4: We know all about him and you'll be hearing about it very soon. We caught him.
2: However, British officials have not confirmed this, and Defense Secretary West Reading repeatedly thanked a local farmer for alerting police to suspicious activity near the base, resulting in the arrests. The UK threat level remains at severe, the second highest, meaning an attack is highly likely. Crystal Gomansing, CBC News, London.
0: The alleged rape of a 17-year-old girl in Delhi is reigniting the issue of sexual violence in India. Women in the country have long faced safety issues. The government has passed legal reforms and tougher punishments, but critics say they're not working. Susan Armiston reports.
5: The 17-year-old woman was walking with a male friend near a public park in Delhi, when three men wrestled her away and sexually assaulted her. Three suspects, who were posing as police, are under arrest.
6: The feeling was of extreme anger and distress and stress, but also of defiance and resistance and protest.
5: Neha Singh is organizing women across India to resist, not by shrinking back to their homes, she says, but by going out to public spaces in groups, even at night. Her Instagram post went viral on the weekend.
6: You know, everywhere asking for these walks to happen in their cities. We are telling that you don't have to wait for anybody to organize these walks. You can be the leader, and that you do not have to be scared.
5: Student protesters like Anya are frustrated that once again women are being targeted in public.
7: I think the question is that even after so many years, I just don't think people in power think that women's safety is important enough for them to make a change.
5: Over the weekend, a protest near a Punjab university turned violent. Cars set on fire as rumors swirled of an alleged rape in a woman's hostel. The college has suspended classes for the next 10 days. Susan Ormiston, CBC News, Mumbai.
0: A new book from Canada's former top soldier says he considered quitting several times during his tenure. And as the CBC's senior defense correspondent Murray Brewster explains, retired General Wayne Eyre says he battled the Trudeau government over misconduct in the military, defense spending, and support for Ukraine.
8: You got to be very careful as a military leader about resigning. You can fall on your sword, but generally it hurts and you can only do it once.
9: Retired General Wayne Eyre served as the country's chief of the defense staff from early 2021 to mid-2024, a tumultuous time punctuated by a pandemic, a war in Ukraine, and a sexual misconduct crisis within the Canadian military. It was over the misconduct crisis that at one point he felt thrown under the bus by former Deputy Prime Minister Chrystia Freeland and Prime Minister Justin Trudeau. They had publicly criticized his decision to retain a senior military officer for socializing with a former top soldier under misconduct investigation. In a phone call with Trudeau, Eyre started to resign, but the Prime Minister pulled him back. It was the first of several battles, notably over the speed of decision-making in aid to Ukraine and defense spending. Ultimately, he chose to stay.
8: Resigning is an inherently political act, which could further fray political-military relations, would cause a momentary blip in the media cycle, but at the same time, cause significant turmoil in the institution.
9: Ayer has spent his post-military career warning about the growing threat of major war among great powers. He says Canada is not prepared, but with recent investments by the Carney government, it's starting to get there. Murray Brewster, CBC News, Ottawa.
0: For more on the story, go to cbcnews.ca. It is the most read story on our main page this hour. Police data in Nova Scotia reveals hundreds of missing children reports in recent years. Many of those come from group homes for youth in government care. The CBC Atlantic Investigative Unit has been looking into their experiences for a new series called Left Behind. As Shayna Luck tells us, it explores the pressures facing the system.
10: I was just everywhere, just like on the streets. But in my mind at that time, it was safer.
11: Grayson Balzan was taken into government care at 12 and ended up in a Halifax area group home. He says older kids threatened him and stole his things, and staff told him there was nothing they could do.
10: So I think that was a part of me realizing that, you know, it's nobody but you.
11: He felt so unsafe, he started running away. And he's not the only one. Experts tell CBC News most Canadian missing person reports come from youth group homes. According to the RCMP, last year Saskatchewan had the highest number of missing children per capita, followed by New Brunswick. In Nova Scotia, for the last year, the province has tracked serious incident reports from group homes. Fewer than 150 children live in one, but over a recent eight-month period, almost 500 were reported missing. That comes from documents CBC News obtained using Freedom of Information laws. Jill Barkhouse is the executive director of Child and Family Well-being for the province. She says the numbers are deeply concerning.
12: Each time we receive a report of a critical or serious nature involving a child, we take those seriously.
11: She says her department reaches out to each group home and child to figure out what they need. But Grayson Balzan doesn't feel his needs were ever fully met. He moved around to multiple group homes and never did develop trust with staff. And he thinks differently about the kids who bullied him now. He says they were going through the same hard situation. Shayna Luck, CBC News, Halifax.
0: And finally, a Nova Scotia boat building shop is trying to keep more than a century of history alive. The Dory Shop was established in 1917. Lunenburg and Atlantic Canada are known for these small wooden boats. The shop is now holding two-week courses to try and keep the tradition going. The CBC's Colin North went to take a look.
13: It's a tradition that's over 100 years old. The Dory Shop in Lunenburg has been building boats since 1917. Now, it's teaching its craft to anyone who wants to learn. In a 10-day workshop, five students will get the rare opportunity to build a dory, a small wooden fishing boat.
14: To see how to build a boat from start to finish in 2 weeks is, like, totally mind-blowing.
13: Adam Brown is one of the participants in the course. He's built boats before, but not this quickly.
14: And for me, the boat building is about, like, love. It's love of the craft. It's love of the form. And, yeah, to be able to build boats in this shop is, like, super meaningful to me.
13: The Dory Shop is one of the more popular tourism spots in the town. But Morgan Smith, the master builder running the workshop, says its days are numbered without a helping hand.
15: Unless somebody cares a whole awful lot, it's going to fall into the sea and it's not going to be here anymore, you know, as with the rest of the town. If you're, you know, if there's anybody out there with a sense that's worth preserving, then let your wishes be known on that, because we could use some help.
13: Another workshop will take place in October, as making dories is how the shop has managed to stay afloat. Colin North, CBC News, Lunenburg.
0: That is the latest national and international news from World Report. 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And to follow the latest in Canada and U.S. and the trade negotiations and the current pause on tariffs, head to cbcnews.ca. I'm Marcia Young.
16: Good morning to you. Thanks for joining us here on the Calgary Eye Opener. I'm Lauren McGinnis. It's Monday, September 28th. Coming up, we'll check in with Elections Alberta on referendum readiness. Calgary. Look out the window. It is beautiful out there this morning.
17: I know, that golden glow, and we see the sun right through the day, a high of 17 degrees. Now, right now, it's still a bit on the cool side. We're sitting at 2 degrees at the airport, and in traffic, we've got a problem in the southeast. It's at the intersection of Barlow Trail and Pagan Trail, and it's a two-vehicle collision there. If you see a traffic problem, please let me know. The text line is 825-982-9880. Mark Strachik is here from the newsroom. Good morning.
18: Good morning. Those that live outside big cities like Calgary and Edmonton are a bit less likely to say they will vote to stay in Canada in next month's referendum. A CBC News poll done by local pollster Janet Brown found that number is 69% compared to 74% in the big cities. Random survey of 1,200 Albertans was done between September 8th to the 21st. And another push is on to save the Inglewood Pool. It was ordered closed in 2024, you may remember, but is staying open until next year after residents spoke out against the closure. This time, Councillor Harrison Clark is urging people to go for a swim at the pool to push up attendance numbers. He says that won't guarantee it stays open, but will bolster his argument. That's coming up at 8:30.
16: Thank you very much, Mark. Now, we're just about 12 minutes after 8. The deadline to apply to vote by mail in the provincial referendum has come and gone. Now it is up to voters to mail their ballots back in time. Elections Alberta is still staffing up and dealing with any mishaps along the way as Albertans prepare to vote on 10 referendum questions on October 19th. Maya Hanrahan is a spokesperson for Elections Alberta, and she's on the line now. Good morning, Maya.
19: Good morning.
16: What is the final tally for how many people applied for the special mail-in ballot packages?
19: So we have received approximately 658,000 applications for special ballot packages. And as you noted, the application deadline's now passed.
16: Yeah, so now it's on you and the good folks at Elections Alberta to, you know, verify those applications and get the ballots out on time, which we have, you know, lots of accounts of people waiting a long time for those ballots. What is your message to people who applied a week or two ago and still don't have it, or people that applied on Friday and are worried that they'll get this turned around in time?
19: So as of yesterday, we had around 35,000 applications left to process and to approve. And I would just have people look at the tracking link that they get when they apply, and they're able to see where their application process is up to. So whether it's been received, whether it's been approved, and whether it's been mailed out. And if there's any issues with that, they should contact Elections Alberta. I would say we've received a very high volume. So the 658,000 requests is quite a high volume. In the 2023 PGE, the provincial general election, we received a bit over 59,000 requests. So this is a bit over 11 times that amount now. So we are working through processing all of these, and that's definitely picked up. And it's also important to note there's the Elections Alberta side of the role, and then also Canada Post, who we're working really closely with. As you noted, the deadline's passed now, but we actually moved that deadline a bit earlier than it was originally so that we can allow for postage times and make sure that people get their ballots in time to mail it back. And Canada Post has encouraged people to make sure they get it in the mail by latest October 9th to get it back to Elections Alberta in time.
16: Are you totally confident that you'll get through that, the remaining 35,000 that are still need to be processed? Like, what's your internal deadline for those to be processed?
19: Yeah, so our processing has definitely picked up speed. Those will be worked through in a few days. As I said, people can see where their application is. It will be marked as either received, which is when they've just submitted it, approved, which is when Elections Alberta has reviewed it and approved it, and mailed out, which is when it's actually been sent out.
16: Now, we have heard as well from people who were missing questions or maybe had duplicate questions because there are so many, you know, there are 10 separate ballots, one for each question. Mm-hmm. They've been missing questions or had duplicates in their package. How often is that happening?
19: That was a very small percentage very early on in the process. So it was around 0.09% of special ballot packages were sent with that issue, with where they were missing a question or a couple of questions in there. While that is unfortunate, we did respond very quickly. So if anyone contacts with us for that information, we were getting them a new package in the mail within 2 business days. And I think it's just important to note that no electoral event goes perfectly, and I don't think it should be expected to either. There's always going to be issues that arise throughout the process, and as long as those are identified very quickly and responded to quickly, I think that's where it's important.
16: Now, you need to have received special ballots by the 16th, is that right, to have them counted?
19: Correct. So they need to be at the Elections Alberta office in Edmonton by October 16th at 5 p.m., and those need to be mailed back. So they can't be delivered in person. They do need to be mailed.
16: So if something comes in, I mean, maybe this is an obvious question, but I just want to be totally clear. If something arrives on the 17th or 18th, those ballots won't be counted.
19: No, it does need to be.

0: seeing. For context, in the 2023 provincial general election, we hired around 13,000 election officers. So this is more than double that amount already.
1: Yeah.
0: What we're really looking at the moment is the different divisions and making sure every area has the election officers that they need to run the event.
1: I have noticed on social media that, you know, Elections Alberta is really engaging with people that are raising concerns, you know, to put it mildly. And some of this is, I don't know if you're being trolled in some cases. Like, anyway, there's, of course, it's the internet, it's social media. There's a broad range. And so I'm hesitant to get too bogged down in any one example. But I do see, like, your social media team is hard at it, responding to people saying, look, I ordered ballots for a family member in Ontario, and this is evidence of a flawed process and an outcome we can't trust. Like, I mean, that strategy of dealing with these allegations or these concerns being raised, and, you know, it seems too like you're largely treating them as honest brokers. Like, what is that task, and what is your sense of public trust in Elections Alberta right now?
0: So I think there's two questions there, but I'll start with the first part. I think some people, we know that we've got contact lines, right? So people can reach out directly to Elections Alberta and speak to our service team. And we're always here to help with those questions and inquiries. But sometimes those questions go onto social media and don't make it directly to Elections Alberta. So we are actively monitoring to make sure there's no misinformation and to make sure people have the information that they need to be able to vote and if they should choose. So that's, I guess, the role there. We're trying to make sure that we're accessible and that right. people can reach us. And then in terms of trust, I think it's important to note Elections Alberta's role is to deliver a fair, inclusive, impartial electoral event and to ensure eligible electors have the opportunity to vote should they choose to. As I said, if anyone does have any concerns or questions, please do call our service centre. We're here to help. We're here to ensure people have the information that they need. And we endeavour to be responsive as possible.
1: Yeah. All right, Maya, we'll have to leave it there for time. I really appreciate you joining us. We'll check in again for sure.
0: Perfect. Thank you so much.
1: That's Maya Hanrahan in media relations with Elections Alberta. She'll be back next week to take your questions about the upcoming referendum. Send those in. What questions do you have for Elections Alberta about the push for hiring, about pulling this off in a way that has, you know, integrity and bears our confidence? You can email us, eyeopener@cbc.ca.
2: 2 degrees right now on our way to a high of 17. We do have a problem that's happened northbound on McLeod Trail coming up to Southland Drive. There are multiple lanes blocked there, so we are seeing that traffic is really starting to stack up. And then crews are still in the process of clearing a collision on Barlow Trail at Pagan Trail. If you see a traffic problem, please let me know. It's either pound or star 1010.
1: Thank you very much, Angela. Now, a Calgary indie pop artist has just released her latest album. The Eye Opener's Mac Meyer brings it to us on our local weekly music profile.

0: Samantha Savage Smith. I come from Calgary, Alberta, and I'm a singer-songwriter.
1: I started playing guitar when I was a little, probably 12 or 13 year old girl. My dad played guitar, who just recently passed away. So rest in peace, Tom. Love you. But I just was kind of a way I was sort of sneakily trying to spend more time with him because my parents were divorced. So it was a good way that we would have, I'd have my guitar lesson every Wednesday. He'd come over and teach me. And then I figured out how to play, you know, two chords in a row smoothly, and then I'd start singing lyrics. They were really bad songs, you know, as one would expect from a 13-year-old girl. But I was heard by a local producer, Laurie Matheson, which I'm sure many people are familiar with in Alberta. And it kind of, that's where the actual career began.

0: Well, Little Place. Little Place is the name of the new record. And kind of the overarching theme for the record is just like, I mean, I kind of joke, you know, midlife crisis, but because I don't want to date myself and I'm not quite midlife yet, in my opinion. But I've had, you know, I've had a lot of loss in the last couple years, and that does serve as like a checkpoint, you know, even though it's sad and painful to deal with. But there can be some gifts that come along with it too. And when I say checkpoint, it's just sometimes you, as we all do, it's easy to become very complacent in life. So it's this trade-off of what's comfortable is like sort of letting uncertainty in, and start kind of wake up and to start to live one's life again. Time's a weird thing.
1: So that's the album. Tell us a little bit about the track now. What is the story about that song in particular?
0: That song was one of those rare moments where things came together so quickly, lyrics, everything, just the structure, it just like, it all fell into place really quickly. So it was an exciting song. That is sort of the anchor of the entire album. And it is sort of realizing that you've like lost yourself along the way, and also how finding meaning for yourself with like who you are to you, and then also sort of putting a lot of weight in what other people are to you and what they mean to you. And validating yourself that way as well.

0: That was Samantha Savage Smith with the story behind her song Little Place. Her album of the same name dropped on Friday, and she plays release shows at the Palomino on October 2nd, the Owl Acoustic Lounge in Lethbridge on October 10th. Every Monday, we feature a new local musician or band. 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
1: In traffic this morning, still delays in the southeast. Northbound on McLeod Trail, as you're coming up to Southland Drive, there's a collision there. There are multiple lanes blocked. Emergency crews are on the scene, but things stacked up pretty quickly through that area. And then in the southeast, a couple of things. Barlow Trail and Pagan Trail, there's a collision there in the intersection, so we're seeing some delays. And there's a stalled vehicle southbound on Deerfoot coming up to Glenmore Trail. That's in the right lane. So that, along with the fact that that's a construction zone, really slows things down as you're approaching Glenmore Trail. If you see a traffic problem anytime at all, please reach out. The number here for our traffic line is 403-521-1010. We've got a mix of sun and cloud today, a high of 17 degrees, still 2 degrees at 8:30.
2: This is CBC News. Good morning, I'm Mark Strachik. A CBC News poll suggests people in small-town Alberta are slightly less likely to support remaining in Canada than those living in big cities. The poll shows 69% of respondents from smaller Alberta communities say they will vote to stay in Canada in next month's referendum, compared to 74% living in Calgary and in Edmonton. Calgary pollster Janet Brown conducted the research for CBC News. She says the numbers show across Alberta, attitudes towards Ottawa are softening.
3: And we can see the heat turning down. We're seeing that Albertans are a little less concerned about their relationship with Ottawa than they were before. We're also seeing growing confidence that the memo of understanding is going to turn into some sort of energy infrastructure for Alberta.
2: CBC News random survey of 1,200 Albertans was conducted between September 8th to the 21st. The margin of error is plus or minus 2.8 percentage points 19 times out of 20, though the margin is larger for smaller subsets. Alberta Premier Danielle Smith and Ontario Premier Doug Ford are set to share the stage in Calgary today to talk energy. The leaders are meeting at the TELUS Convention Center to discuss how best to get Canada's natural resources to market in a world of fluctuating politics and conflicts. The event is being hosted and moderated by Energy Industry Trade Association and Enserva. The Premier also has a news conference this afternoon with her Transportation Minister Devin Dreeshan and a federal cabinet minister. That event has to do with transportation infrastructure and is happening at Heritage Park. 14 people have died in crashes involving aircraft in the Canadian Rockies near the Bow Valley since 2003, including two earlier this month when their plane hit Mount McDougall near Kananaskis Village. As Greg Colgan reports, experts say mountain flying can be particularly dangerous.
4: Changes in weather, mountain peaks, higher turbulence, impacts on instruments. Flying in the mountains requires skill, training, and planning. David DeJong is a professor in the University of Alberta's Mechanical Engineering program. He says mountain flying is different than flying in the prairies.
5: There are no straight line routes in the mountains, so there's lots of zigzagging needed to traverse the mountains if you're going through them.
4: Aircraft will fly through valleys and follow roads, rivers, and rail lines in the mountains. Kathy Fox is former chair of the Transportation Safety Board of Canada and a pilot. She said quick changes in weather can make flying difficult.
6: Depending on the winds, you can get quite a bit of updraft and downdraft, which, depending on the aircraft, may be difficult for them to compensate for.
4: Some flight clubs offer specific mountain training. Transport Canada also has manuals on mountain flying. Greg Colgan, CBC News, Canmore.
2: A four-week-long murder trial begins today for two men accused in the killing of Christopher Stevenson. The 37-year-old victim was last seen in Calgary's East Village area in August of 2023. Charges were laid a year later after what police described as an extensive investigation. As part of that investigation, officers searched a rural property in Rocky View County as well as a downtown Calgary home. 49-year-old Sean Alexander Fulk is charged with second-degree murder. 47-year-old Ali Samir El Sayed faces a charge of accessory after the fact to murder. Could Meta's Sturgeon County data center mean higher power bills for Albertans? Meta and the province say no, but energy experts say there's a risk. The CBC's Jessica Campbell reports.
7: Meta is building a massive data center in Sturgeon County, just north of Edmonton, which is expected to be running in the next 2 to 3 years. However, Meta has rights to connect to Alberta's grid before their own plant is up and running. Kent Fellows, an economics professor at the University of Calgary, says Albertans will likely see an increase to their bills.
8: If you add more demand to the market without adding more supply, prices are going to go up.
7: In a statement, Meta says it will pay the full cost of energy upgrades and electricity that its Sturgeon County data center will use. And no costs will be passed on to Albertans. Alberta's Ministry of Affordability and Utilities says Albertans will be able to sign a fixed power contract to avoid rate increases. Jessica Campbell, CBC News, Lloydminster.
2: The future of the Inglewood Pool could depend on how many people use it over the next 9 months. Councillor Harrison Clark says he's worked with the city to set an attendance target of roughly 40,000. If the pool receives that many visits, Clark believes he'll be able to secure the needed funding to keep it open. The facility was set to close in 2024, but council agreed to keep it afloat until at least next year following community pushback. Now, Clark is asking Calgarians to take a dip in the pool to prove it's worth keeping around for even longer.
9: Really, what we're looking at is like hopefully three years, maybe a little bit more. What we need to get this off of is this month-long timeline of is it staying, isn't it? If you think it's important that we have facilities like this in these neighborhoods, then please come out and use it. Give me the data so that I can come forward to council and say these are important investments.
2: The city plans to close the pool once the MNP Center finishes its expansion. That facility is just a few kilometers away in Earlton. That's your CBC Calgary News.
0: Thank you very much, Mark. And thanks for joining us. It's 8:35 on a Monday morning. Angela Knight, keeping track of traffic and weather. How's it going now?
1: Some good news. That incident northbound on McLeod Trail coming up to Southland Drive. Everything's been cleared there, so traffic's looking a lot better through that area. We're still seeing some slower traffic southbound on Deerfoot, where we've got that stalled vehicle in the right lane just before Glenmore Trail in the southeast. Lots of sunshine today, so make sure you've got your shades with you. A high of 17. We're at 2 degrees right now.
0: Thank you very much, Angela. Now, we've got good stuff coming up on the Eye Opener tomorrow. We're going to speak with Corey Morgan, founder of the pro-separation third-party advertiser Pathway to Independence. We're speaking with principals on both sides of the debate through the next, 3 weeks today until the referendum. So, more details to follow. Corey Morgan with us tomorrow. Also, Calgary's hosting the Alberta Music Cities Convention this week. We're going to hear from a representative from the city of Philadelphia about the importance of small venues, Yahoo, and the challenges they face, keeping it real. So, Philly, city of brotherly love on the show tomorrow morning. The Current is up next here on CBC Radio 1 and on the CBC Listen app. I'm Lauren McGinnis. Thanks for hanging out with us this morning. Back tomorrow. Talk to you then.

0: it's an old system that's corrupt, and we want to make a stand against that.
1: The very idea of separation is absurd to me. It's not legal, it's not practical, and I'm not even sure it's possible.
2: In just 3 weeks, Albertans vote on the question of holding a binding referendum on separation. But that's not the only question on the ballot. There are 9 others. This morning, we'll look at both how things are shaping up with that big national question, as well as how those others, many focused on immigration, could affect Alberta's future. And then,
3: imagine having a disease that takes away all your finances, family, hope, personality. And you're still kind of looked at like a loser.
2: Jordan Kotchuk has struggled with alcohol for decades. When he's drinking, he says nothing else matters. He's just completed his 5th attempt at treatment. But as you'll hear in our documentary, staying sober can feel impossible. Coming up in 30 minutes, he'll talk about the revolving door problem of alcohol use disorder and the fight for more emphasis on science-based treatments. Also on the program, for many Canadians, the north of this country is a faraway place, not easily understood. But the hit TV series North of North is challenging that, spotlighting the culture, people, laughs, and hardships that help shape life at the top of the country. The show has been a global smash, and its 2nd season is out now. In an hour, the creators of North of North. But we begin with the questions facing Albertans. Good morning. I'm Catherine Cullen, sitting in for Matt Galloway, and this is The Current. For many people in Alberta, emotions are running high. In just 3 weeks, people in that province go to the polls to vote in a referendum. The most crucial question they'll be asked is on separation. Should Alberta remain in Canada, or should the province pursue a binding referendum on separating? A new poll done for CBC News shows separatist support is dropping, and so is the popularity of Premier Danielle Smith and her party. The premier says she wants Alberta to remain in Canada, but that Albertans who are fed up cannot be dismissed. At a recent online event, Danielle Smith got tearful when talking about those frustrations.
4: So when a proud, hardworking people feel their contribution is taken for granted and their livelihood is treated as something to be phased out, some begin to ask a painful question. Does this country actually want us?
2: Danielle Smith added she believes Canada is now listening to Alberta because the province stood up for itself. The new polling also looked at the other 9 questions voters will be asked in the referendum, questions about immigration and more powers for Alberta. The survey was conducted by independent pollster Janet Brown. She joins us now from Calgary. Janet, good morning.
5: Good morning. Thanks for having me.
2: So happy to be talking to you because you are the one who is on top of public opinion in Alberta. So we mentioned a sense that there is some shift in separatist support. Tell us more about what your numbers showed.
5: Well, I would characterize it as support is softening. So we put the question to Albertans, the question that's going to be on the referendum about separation, and 23% of our respondents told us that they think that we should be commencing a legal process to hold a binding referendum. 72% said they'd vote to remain in Canada. 4% said they weren't sure at this time. That compares to 27% back in April. So the margin of error is 2.8. The change is slightly outside of the margin of error. So that's why I would call it a softening rather than a huge drop.
2: And we should say this was a random survey of 1,200 Albertans that you did between September 8th and September 21st. The survey has, as you said, a margin of error plus or minus 2.8 percentage points, 19 times out of 20. What we want to know, though, is, of course, what's going on here. I don't want to overstate the size of that shift, but how do you understand any sort of softening or a change of attitudes about Canada?
5: Well, it was an extensive survey. It took people an average of 15 minutes to complete the survey. And there was a whole bunch of questions in there related to Alberta's relationship with the rest of Canada. And we saw the same softening in all of the questions. We saw that the heat is really turned down on the relationship between Alberta and Ottawa. People are just slightly less worried about that relationship, slightly less anxious about it. We also had a question in there about the memo of understanding that Premier Smith and Prime Minister Carney have signed. And we're seeing that there is growing confidence that that memo of understanding is going to turn into some sort of meaningful energy infrastructure. We also see that Mark Carney comes across as the most popular politician right now in Alberta. So I think there is this sense that that the relationship between Alberta and Ottawa is looking better than it has for years. And I think that's the reason we're seeing this softening.
6: I mean, how, just help us understand this, how striking is it that a Liberal prime minister is more popular than a Conservative premier in Alberta?
5: Well, you know, I don't want to give away my age, but I'm getting towards the end of my career. And I guess it's kind of interesting to see that we've gotten to this point where I've actually done a poll where a Liberal prime minister is popular here in Alberta. And it's hugely significant. I saw something online the other day. You might have to go back to Laurier to find a time where a Liberal prime minister was this popular in Alberta.
6: And to what extent can we disentangle all of these pieces, you know, the trade war, Carney, in terms of what might be, again, I don't want to overstate the extent to which this softening is happening, but might be moving things a bit.
5: Yeah, the poll did not ask anything about Donald Trump or trade wars or anything like that. But there are sort of like echoes of Donald Trump throughout here. One of the questions we've asked, and we've asked it many times, is how attached people are to Canada versus Alberta, right? So the question is just simply, are you more attached to Alberta, more attached to Canada, or both equally? And we saw a drop in the number of people who said they're more attached to Alberta. It went down since April from 33% to 23%. And there's been growth in the categories of people saying that they identify primarily with Canada and both. And that has shades of Donald Trump in there and the trade war. And all of this is making Albertans more focused on their sense of being a Canadian.
6: Let's take a minute and just focus on the Alberta politics of all of this before we move on to the other questions on this ballot. The poll showed UCP support tied with the Alberta NDP at 41%. That's an 8-point drop since April. What's going on there?
5: Well, I follow this category. I call it orphan. So just be careful when you look at my polling. It's hard to make an apples to apples comparison with other polls. So we have the number of people who said they'd vote for the UCP if an election were held today, the NDP, how many people would say other parties. And then we've got this group, 9%, saying that they're orphans, that they're not happy right now with either the UCP or the NDP, but they don't know where they're going to go. A little different than people who are completely undecided. So the NDP are now at this place that's very similar to where they were at the time of the last provincial election. So after the provincial election, NDP support really softened, particularly in Edmonton. I think what the referendum's done, it's allowed the NDP to reform their base of support. And now the goal for the NDP will be to grow it beyond that. The UCP, in contrast, their support has softened. And the UCP and the Premier have seen both people with separatist and non-separatist sentiments kind of get frustrated and go into that orphan category.
6: Some people in the rest of the country may not even realize that there are these 9 other questions on the ballot. 5 of them are focused specifically on immigration. The other 4 are more broadly about other kinds of stronger powers for Alberta. What did you discover in your polling about what Albertans are thinking about taking more control, is I think how Danielle Smith has been framing it, of the immigration system?
5: Right. So we didn't ask the 9 questions. They are very long. They're complicated. And they just, there was other things we wanted to accomplish, and they just didn't work very well on a survey like this. But we did pull out 3 of the themes that come out of these questions, immigration, constitutional reform, and the services that people with temporary immigration status would be offered. And what we found was that there's sort of mixed reaction about both of these things. They are the all 3 of these things. They are the very definition of polarizing here in Alberta. They're all, you know, some of these things are just north of 50%, some are, or south of 50%.
6: And do you have a sense of how it is, if or how it is going to affect the vote outcome, whether it might, you know, these questions, because as you say, they are so complicated. Are they going to keep people away? Are they affecting that big question number 10 about separation in other ways?
5: Well, it's very much up for grabs. One of the things we ask people is, when faced with these 10 questions, you know, what are you going to do? Are you going to vote yes to them all, no to them all, a mix of yes and no? And I mean, what we found is 5% of people right now are ready to vote yes to them all. 26% of people are ready to vote no to them all. 17% say a mix of yes and no, but 49%, almost half of people, say they don't yet have any clue how they're going to vote for these questions.
6: Which is so different from separation, where attitudes are pretty baked in.
5: Exactly. Those things are very baked in. We've been tracking, you know, support for separation at a similar level for a long time. Very few undecided folks. So, you know, 3 weeks remaining, a lot of Albertans have ordered a mail-in ballot that will give them an opportunity to sit with these other 9 questions and think them through. But, you know, Albertans have a lot of homework to do before they're going to be able to cast these other 9 ballots.
6: It's a fascinating time. Always grateful to get your perspective on this, Janet. Thank you.
5: Thank you for having me.
6: Janet Brown is principal at Janet Brown Opinion Research. She was in Calgary. Well, the separation question has dominated the conversation around this referendum, but as we were just discussing, it is only one of 10 questions Albertans are being asked. 5 concern immigration policy and broadly whether Alberta should have more control over immigration. Dozier Anyebunyam is the host of the Newcomers podcast. He moved to Canada from Nigeria in 2021. He joins me now from Calgary. Good morning, Dozier.
7: Hi, good morning. How's it going?
6: Good. Thank you so much for taking the time to talk to us. I'm wondering, I mean, you are so engaged on this question of immigration. Before we get to the specific questions, which as Janet just said, are some of them quite complex, I wonder how you're feeling about the fact that immigration is such a big part of the political conversation right now in this referendum.
7: I mean, first of all, I think I should say that it was pretty somewhat reassuring to hear some of the poll numbers come from Janet in some way, because it's kind of linked to how you end up feeling when you read those questions and you wonder why we're living this, where we're operating at a point where it feels like every single thing is either we can't negotiate about it, we can't have a conversation, it's either problematic or it's good. Like, and so in the end, I think the right word to say is I feel a bit disturbed. That's how I'll put it. Like, it's just disturbed because you're like, what exactly is actually going on?
6: Disturbed because of the atmosphere right now, or disturbed because these questions are on the ballot?
7: I think it's more of the atmosphere, in the sense that I can't control the ballot, right? Like, it's like the government controls, has decided to put the referendum. So we are doing a referendum because the government wants to do a referendum. So that I can't control. But the point is that just putting those things out there, what it does feel like, it's saying immigrants are to blame to some extent, or to a major extent, for a lot of the problems we are having in Canada. I mean, sorry, in Calgary or in Alberta, for example. And so we do want to control that. And what that does is, you give certain kinds of people the license to say things that are unprintable sometimes. I mean, like I was mentioning in the pre-call, last week I got some comments on my podcast that I was just like, what? And I just deleted it because that thing has kind of ramped up in the past 2, 3, 4 months. It didn't used to happen before. I've been running the podcast for 3 years, but the past 3, 4 months have been, for lack of a better word, hellish in terms of some sort of characters that come into the comments sometimes just to leave remarks and insults.
6: I just want to be clear. There's no question in your mind that that is tied to these referendum questions?
7: Yeah, to me, it feels like that. Yeah, because it didn't used to happen before. I used to probably get it once every 6 months. Like, someone would go like, oh, we think immigrants are X. But right now, like, It is. I mean, someone said Canadians are societally empathetic. Like, that's what someone said. Like, that was what someone said on the a comment that was left there.
6: Societally empathetic?
7: Yes, that's what the person put out there.
6: Well, I'm sorry that you're dealing with this abuse. Let's try to help people in the rest of the country understand a little bit more about the specifics of the questions Albertans are dealing with. Because you wrote a blog post and you've tried to parse some of the immigration questions. I'm going to read one of them. You're going to have to bear with me, so will the audience here, because it is a bit dense to hear over the radio. Do you support the government of Alberta taking increased control over immigration for the purposes of decreasing immigration to more sustainable levels, prioritizing economic migration, and giving Albertans first priority on new employment opportunities? What goes through your mind when you hear that question?
7: First of all, like, that's like three or four questions in one vote. Like, literally, we're saying you could have someone who wants to favor provincial selection to some extent while opposing lower overall admissions. Like, it feels like there's provincial control, lower immigration, more economic immigration. And then the loaded one for me is employment priority for Albertans. Like, okay, how are we defining who Albertans are? Is there some measure in which I am more Albertan than someone who just became a Canadian citizen last month? Like, it just opens up a Pandora box for that I'm not sure anyone wants to go into.
6: Well, I mean, the Premier does obviously want to engage on these questions because she has put them in this list of referendum questions. And I know when it comes to the separation question, she has said, let people have their say. Janet Brown's polling shows that there are some passionate attitudes out there towards immigration. So let's turn things on its head. What is what's wrong, I guess, with asking people their opinions on something that is a subject that, you know, is very political right now?
7: Oof. I mean, so I think there's a beautiful article written by Jared Wesley. He teaches at University of Alberta, which is, we're already in polarized times as a species. Like, the world seems, especially North America, things have been interesting in the past 12, 18 months. And so when we start approaching issues in such a way where it feels like we cannot negotiate about them, like it's either you're for us or you're against us, what just happens is you unleash things that you can't control. That's how I see it, or that's what I think. And for me, the immigration questions in themselves, what we've done here is, one, is we've taken a lot of issues and things that I don't think are issues and patched them, compressed them together into one thing. And we've asked people, vote yes or no. And that doesn't even include the fact that, I mean, again, I can always say, I do think that we probably didn't do, we did things not too great with immigration the past 4 years. Like, we didn't do well with that. We could have done better. We've had a very good immigration program that is the talk of the world. Like, everyone talks about the Canadian immigration program, but we didn't do well. And every system has that, where every now and then it will collapse.
6: Let me ask you, Dozier, there's only about a minute left here, and I do just want to understand. I mean, we don't know what the outcome is going to be on these immigration questions, but what do you see when you look at Alberta's future after the October 19th vote when it comes to immigration?
7: I honestly don't know. That's how I feel. Like, I honestly don't know. I think the biggest thing for me is, the question to answer here is, what happens after? It depends on how we vote. I do think that a lot of those things will be, some of them will be hard to pull off, because we do have to go through the legal restrictions or legal, barriers that we have to jump over as a province to get some of these passed. So I don't know, honestly. Okay. But I think what worries me the most is the outcome. Like, so if people vote yes for some of those things, then what does that mean for immigrants or newcomers? Like, what does that mean for society in itself? Like, because it just feels like we're what this just ends up doing to us, it just fractures the society because it just pits us against them. That's just what it feels like.
6: Dozier, I do appreciate getting your perspective right now. Thank you very much for this conversation.
7: Thank you.
6: Dozier Anyebunam is the host of the Newcomers podcast. He was in Calgary. Well, I want to take a moment to tell you about a special interview you'll hear on The Current tomorrow. Matt Galloway is speaking with Charles Spencer, the brother of Diana, Princess of Wales. It's been almost 30 years since she died as her car was chased by paparazzi. Diana was one of the world's most famous people at the time, famous for her royal marriage, then divorce, for her philanthropy, and for trying to shape an independent life for herself. Now, Earl Spencer is shedding new light on her life and what happened after her death in his book, Swan Song, Diana, My Sister. You can hear Matt's conversation with him tomorrow. Well, the CBC News is next, then.
8: Some of the most effective medications that have ever been invented in medicine, full stop, are for alcohol use disorder. But that is just something that's not known by most providers and certainly not known by the average person.
6: So why aren't people who struggle with alcohol use disorder getting the science-based treatment they need? Meet those pushing for that to change, and one man who struggled with his drinking for years. Our documentary, Nothing Else Matters, is coming up in 6 minutes. I am Catherine Cullen, and you are listening to The Current. Please stay with us.

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1: Netflix's new Willy Wonka spinoff is getting panned by critics. They say the show undermines the original book's anti-greed message. Also, they're calling it out for using AI to recreate Gene Wilder's voice.
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0: 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The CBC News is next. Coming up in an hour, it's Q.
3: About 25 years ago, Cardinal Official's Firestarter Volume 1 became maybe the most influential Canadian hip-hop record ever. Now he's releasing Volume 2. Cardi will be here to tell you why it was time for a sequel and how his life as a kid was changed by a James Brown impersonator.
4: This is CBC News. It's mainly sunny, 2 degrees in Calgary at 9 o'clock. Good morning, I'm Mark Strachik. We begin with breaking news out of the UK this hour. British police say 5 men arrested over the weekend under counter-terrorism laws near a US-run airbase in England will be released on bail, though British police say they are still under investigation. The men were detained early on Sunday after 3 vans were spotted near RAF Fairford. It's a UK-owned base that has been used by American bombers during decades of conflicts in the Middle East. A CBC News poll suggests people living in small Alberta communities are slightly less likely to support staying in Canada than people in Calgary and in Edmonton. But the vast majority of respondents from small-town Alberta say they will vote for the Remain option in next month's referendum. The CBC's Colin Gallant has been talking with ranchers in southeast Alberta.
5: Brad Osachuk ranches near Jenner, north of Brooks, and he sees a chance this fall to reset Alberta's relationship with Ottawa.
6: I would like to see us go to the next step and see what it might look like.
5: CBC contacted 24 ranchers this month. Most didn't want to take a public stance, but Osachuk says frustration with Ottawa goes back generations. And that could change if voters send a strong message.
6: And I would like to have some tougher conversations with Ottawa.
5: Another rancher, Elizabeth Hargrave, says separation is unrealistic, a distraction with too many unknowns.
7: I want to stay in Canada.
5: Her land extends into Saskatchewan.
7: We really need to think about business sustainability. We've had this business for 138 years.
5: The CBC News poll shows 69% of respondents from small town Alberta say they'll vote to stay in Canada, compared to 74% from Calgary and Edmonton. The debate worries Hargrave, who says communities need to work together. On that, Osachuk agrees.
6: It's going to stir up a lot of emotion, no matter which way it goes.
5: Albertans vote on October 19th. Colin Gallant, CBC News, Medicine Hat.
4: The CBC News random survey of 1,200 Albertans was conducted between September 8th to the 21st. The margin of error is plus or minus 2.8 percentage points 19 times out of 20, though the margin is larger for smaller subsets. Flying through the Canadian Rockies can be dangerous for pilots. Since 2003, 14 people have died in aircraft crashes close to the Bow Valley. The Transportation Safety Board of Canada is continuing to investigate a crash that killed 2 people earlier this month when their plane hit Mount McDougall. David DeJong is a professor at the University of Alberta's Mechanical Engineering Program. He says it can be risky since small planes fly at the same height as mountains.
8: And they're flying among the mountains as opposed to above the mountains. And in clear weather, that's great. If you get in a situation where the weather deteriorates or it's not quite as forecast and you can't see as well, then that becomes quite dangerous.
4: Transport Canada offers guidance on mountain flying. Books and flight clubs also offer similar training. Calgary's newest outdoor turf soccer fields are now open. The 2 artificial fields at Rocky Ridge Athletic Park in the Northwest are taking bookings. The new City of Calgary Park includes parking, lighting, washrooms, and spectator seating. Carlo Bruno, executive director of the Calgary Minor Soccer Association, says it's a welcome addition.
9: The City of Calgary only has 7 outdoor turf fields that is shared between soccer, football, lacrosse, and some other sports and user groups. So, you know, obviously for a city of our size, it's a much needed and welcomed addition to the inventory overall.
4: The new fields are bookable until the end of October. That's your CBC Calgary News. For an update on traffic, here's Angela Knight.
10: In the southeast, there's a collision that's happened southbound on Deerfoot Trail on the Caffaro Bridge. There are multiple lanes affected. Please be careful. Traffic is stacking up through the area. If you see a traffic problem anytime and it's safe to call us, our traffic line number is 403-521-1010.
4: Now the forecast in Calgary today, mainly sunny, up to a high of 17, partly cloudy, the low 7 tonight. For Tuesday, mix of sun and cloud, 19. Out in Banff, a mix of sun and cloud, 15 today. Tonight, cloudy with a small chance of an overnight shower, the low 7. Tomorrow, showers and 10 degrees. Red Deer, mainly sunny, 19 today, partly cloudy, the low 6 tonight. Tomorrow, a mix of sun and cloud with a 30% chance of an afternoon shower and 15. Lethbridge, sunshine 20 today, clearing a low of 7 tonight. Tomorrow, a mix of sun and cloud, windy and 20. And for Medicine Hat, sunny and 19 today, tomorrow 23.
11: I'm Catherine Cullen, and you're listening to The Current. It's estimated that alcohol use costs Canadian society more than $20 billion a year. That's in health costs, lost productivity, and criminal justice costs. Researchers at the Center for Addiction and Mental Health recently found that alcohol causes more harm overall than any other drug in the country, far more than tobacco and opioids. Almost 4,000 people a year die from alcohol-related conditions. Nearly 18% of people aged 15 years and older in Canada will meet the clinical criteria for alcohol use disorder in their lifetime. Given the prevalence and how disruptive it can be, advocates and people with the disorder are calling for a change in how it is treated. They want more emphasis on science-based treatments. Liz Hoth has the story of one man struggling with alcohol. Here's her documentary, Nothing Else Matters.
12: I currently live with 16 other men. At 54, I never imagined having to explain a roommate, let alone over a dozen of them, half of whom are straight out of prison. This is my fifth alcohol addiction treatment center in 20 years, and these liminal, lucid places of recovery.
13: Jordan Kotchek has struggled with alcohol for decades, so now he's writing a book.
12: Each time, I genuinely think this just might be the one. But despite good stretches of sobriety and big wins in love, family, and jobs, relapse is part of my story. Me, I like to think I'm a pretty nice guy, a professional, educated, musical dad who pines to see his daughters more. But when I slide into that hole of desolation, twisting with animal fear, my disease turns oppressive. It sets my life and those of my loved ones' lives on fire. So here I am again.
13: Here is the Vancouver Island Therapeutic Community. It's an addiction treatment center for men in Nanaimo, British Columbia.
12: This year, I'm the only guy that's not a jailbird. I just love them. I learned some bad things from them. They give me tips on how to steal cars and pull a heist, but they're the most honest, genuine people in treatment yet. But this is Cody, one of my best friends.
14: Hello.
12: And
13: Jordan is wearing a dark blue button-down shirt. His salt and pepper hair is neatly coiffed back. He says in treatment, he's often confused for the staff.
12: I feel like an outlier with these guys that are coming from prison and everything, but I swear the next relapse will put me in jail. That's the end for me, jail or death.
13: As a kid, Jordan remembers building forts out of his dad's empty beer cases. He says his father didn't have a problem with alcohol, but he remembers it was a big part of their weekend outings.
12: On his Saturday, King of Kensington runs around town where we'd just go visit people. We'd sit in a lounge, and I loved the lounges. So, yeah, I think it was planted.
13: As he got older, he doesn't think he necessarily chose things that were alcohol-related. It just kind of happened. There was the band
12: called the Dino Martinis,
13: the independent film,
12: called American Beer,
13: jobs at a wine store, then as a Bacardi Breezer
12: rep, and had a car full of alcohol.
13: Then he worked in TV at one time for Much Music.
12: And we were always backstage for endless booze of big bands. So if I look back, my whole trajectory is alcohol related.
13: Before his kids were born, he remembers his then wife sending him out for a simple errand. Pick up some sour cream.
12: I would go to the Legion and see the guys and would spend 2-3 hours coming back and saying, honey, there's no sour cream in Vancouver. Like, what? Everybody sees through that. But when you're drinking with your buddies and you don't want to leave, that makes sense to you?
13: It's hard for him to list all the things he's lost. There's jobs for one. He's been fired a lot.
12: I hate to admit this, but there have been really high responsible jobs where I'm sipping vodka in the bathroom. So I didn't shake.
13: He's lost trust, a lot of money. And the hardest loss for him to talk about is his wife and two daughters.
12: I'm still in great contact with my ex and my kids, but, you know, it's hard being in a treatment with 20 guys, knowing that there's another man teaching your kids how to ride bikes and skate. And, you know, even looking at my pictures of my daughters on the cork board, they give me strength, but they remind me that I missed them. I missed it all. I visited them lots as they're growing up, but I didn't get to, you know. So that's the hardest. And the hard, you know, there's people in meetings that I've heard that's their biggest pride is that their children have never seen them drunk. And I can't say that. And it just tears me apart.
13: He remembers one particular trip. He'd taken the kids to Calgary to see Grandma and Grandpa.
12: I was drinking. Was hiding it under the bed, and they found it. And they cried, and their mom called, and they got picked up. That's about 10 years ago, but it still bugs me.
7: When you talk about rock bottom, that sounds pretty...
12: That's there, yeah. I've been thrown in the drunk tank two times that I've had to sleep it off in a cell. That could be rock bottom for anybody, but when alcohol takes you over, nothing else matters. Not your job, not your commitments, not your hygiene, not your health. So yeah, I'm here to make sure that never happens again. I write this piece during my second month in this treatment center. Right now, my honey is on holidays. My best friend is beginning a book tour, and countless other friends share their successes online. I have to shut that stuff out. Outside this facility, life is running away, and I am here to heal in the stationary society of beautiful men.
13: This is the second time he's been at this particular treatment facility. He was feeling strong when he left in 2025. He even got a writing fellowship at a castle in France.
12: My brain tells me that I don't have a disease. So I had a couple of celebratory champagnes there and just thought, write it off. And I guess the mind in addiction works funny because come December, it was just waiting for me. And I just had a drink, and that drink led to more.
13: That last relapse, it ended with Jordan in the drunk tank. So he's back at VITC.
12: My shortest week is the North Hallway hopping.
13: This is a free program. It's geared toward people on low or fixed incomes. So it's not fancy, and there are chores to be done.
12: Yep, okay, I'll show you my room.
13: In his room, there's just enough space to walk between the two twin beds.
12: The reason I have a roommate is when you first get here, you're paired up with someone.
13: There's a shelf piled high with books. A bulletin board features photos of his new partner of 10 years, his kids and his cats.
12: So when I came and put them up for the first time, to see the pinholes that were in the pictures from other treatments was a little, that hurt.
13: His roommate is Rob Miller.
12: This is my roommate and mentor, Rob.
14: Hi, Rob. Nice to meet you.
15: You too.
13: He's a big guy with a big personality.
15: I love CBC, man.
13: He's just shaved his head, and he barely has any teeth.
12: A whole wardrobe. So I got all my clothes, winter and spring.
13: They show me their closet.
12: I think 6 pairs of shoes.
15: And he didn't leave me any room.
12: And okay, I'll show you. Look at this. This is all mine. This is Rob's. Just a toilet paper.
13: Rob came here straight from prison, and the only thing he brought was that roll of toilet paper. He's been through a lot, and that's why Jordan calls Rob his mentor.
15: You know, he comes to me whenever he has any issues or anything like that.
14: Seems like you guys are kind of different.
15: Kind of, yeah.
12: I was
15: kind of on the hardcore kind of life, and yeah, just was sick and tired of being sick and tired. So now I have the opportunity to go to school. I'm going to be going to university hopefully in September to get a social worker's diploma, and you know, primarily because of this program, life is looking great. So.
14: Great. Thank you so much. It's really nice to meet you.
15: No problem.
14: Yeah, good luck with your university.
15: Nice to meet you too. Yeah. Social worker's diploma, here I come.
14: Wow.
13: That conversation was in March of 2026, and shortly after, Rob got his own room, a sign that he was doing well and showing leadership.
12: And then he disappeared. He didn't come home one night. That was, like, unfathomable.
13: Rob did show up a couple of days later. Jordan didn't see him, but some of the other guys said he seemed pretty messed up.
12: The quote that I remember they told me was, he said, "Somebody took out my kryptonite."
13: Jordan's not exactly sure what his kryptonite was. Maybe it was cocaine or crack.
12: The staff came in and told us that Rob had been found dead in sort of a closet in somebody's room. I guess he overdosed and he died. He was found. But nobody expected that. We expected him to relapse. I heard that the old Rob was a very angry, scary person. I'm glad to have only known that teddy bear guy. I think about him a lot. The week following his death, nothing was amusing or funny anymore. The food tasted bland. We used to love Sammy's unhinged energy, but now it just looked like troubling ADHD. I can hear Tom's brain injury now. Paul's story of being a kid eating dog kibble for treats in his strict foster home was no longer our shared affable anecdote. It was just sad. This warm, almost ethereal air here has escaped and let in something clinical and metallic, like someone snapped on all the fluorescent lights.
13: What's it do for you to be writing that?
12: That helps me go back to that day and remember how heavy it was and how much we loved him and how much it affected us. I had to get my hope back after Rob, because there was a period where I think everyone felt, what's the point? If this thing is out to get us and it can get a guy like that in one night, going out happy, like on top of the world. He had a new life. Got taken away.
13: It's a story that Evan Alon has heard many times. He's an addictions doctor in Nanaimo.
16: It is obviously a common thing that patients who have been in recovery and who are doing well, or who are motivated to continue to do well, will still have something that happens that pushes them back to where they were. And, you know, particularly with the toxic drug supply, it's very, very easy to die.
13: Dr. Alon does addictions medicine work at the hospital and also at a dedicated alcohol use disorder practice. It's the only one of its kind on Vancouver Island.
16: To say that I'm overwhelmed is very much an understatement.
13: His wait list is long. It can take months to get in.
16: The challenges that I have are with colleagues whose, you know, lack of information, lack of knowledge about this really gets in the way of the treatment of these patients. And, you know, the stigmatization, the marginalization, which, again, we have incredibly strong evidence to show that these patients experience these things every time they come to our healthcare systems, and that it is a large determinant of their lack of success with long-term outcomes.
13: Dr. Alon says many of his patients have told their family doctors about their alcohol use, and the doctor simply advises them to cut down. He says there's been a lack of education, so doctors just aren't aware that there are more options than just Alcoholics Anonymous and inpatient treatment programs.

0: keep drinking despite that. And I searched through the charts for any mention of a treatment of some kind for this patient's alcohol use disorder, which has led to this situation, and never find any. And, you know, my thought experiment on this is, if, you know, we as physicians had a patient who came into the hospital with, you know, numb feet and a heart attack from very poorly controlled diabetes, and we wrote in our charts, you know, this patient continues to eat sugar despite us telling them that they need to stop eating sugar, but we've never started them on metformin or Ozempic or any of the medications that we have for diabetes, you know, that would be college complaint worthy. That would be lose your license worthy. Yet for substance use, it's completely normalized.
1: Dr. Alon doesn't have Canadian stats, but based on American numbers and with what he's seen in his practice, he estimates that less than 3% of people with alcohol use disorder are prescribed medication after visiting a hospital.
2: And I've been to emergency rooms where nurses or whoever gives me a stretcher or a bed has said, well, you need this bed for people with more problems than you. Or I overhear them saying, oh, another bed, another addict, another drunk. But then there's hospitals where they're so compassionate. It's hard even saying that alcohol use disorder is a disease, because I've seen people roll their eyes.
1: I did put in a request to the Canadian Medical Association for a response to the criticisms that doctors don't address alcohol use disorder effectively because of insufficient education and training in substance use. A reply from Media Relations said it was too niche a topic for their spokespeople, and instead they suggested the College of Family Physicians of Canada. That group didn't have a spokesperson available by deadline and pointed me to a section of the website which outlines how family doctors should screen for and treat alcohol use disorder, including with medications. Dr. Alon says he is seeing the culture starting to change, slowly. He says there's more education being offered to doctors, and he steps pretty carefully when he's talking about sending patients away for treatment.
0: And so when I see people who are dropping $40,000 on something that is no better than what they can do as an outpatient, it obviously makes me a little bit hesitant of them as a treatment modality of high value.
1: He says it's tricky to study how effective those programs actually are, because they're all so different. Some are a week, some are a year, some are for profit, some are free or based on religion. And measuring what success looks like, that can be tricky too.
0: Well, I have lots of patients who it was the answer for them. Alcohol use disorder is almost always a response to problems. You're using alcohol as the answer to the problem, and it's anxiety, depression, insomnia, traumatic experiences. So you can put somebody in a 3-month program and you can make sure that they're not drinking alcohol, and you can engage them on recovery and groups and all these kinds of things. But if you, at the end of those 3 months, put them back into exactly the same circumstances that they came from that were driving the issue, it's not at all surprising that it doesn't fix the problem.
3: In the recovery spaces, we see a lot of different methodologies. We see a lot of different processes, both from...
1: Chris Kinch agrees that inpatient treatment isn't for everyone. He's with Connective, the organization that runs the program that Jordan is at, the Vancouver Island Therapeutic Community.
3: Therapeutic communities really put community at the core of the process. So community is the method of treatment that's used. So it involves...
1: He says VITC works for some, because it's all about building community and the social skills needed to reintegrate into society.
3: They're attending meetings, they're working with each other, holding each other accountable as well, and trying to reflect on sort of behaviors, other things that are happening, and shaping pro-social behaviors through that process.
1: For Jordan, he says being in treatment gives him the space that he needs to rest, recover, work on himself. But all of that reflection, sometimes it isn't easy.
4: What I fight with in my head is lost time. Did I not try hard enough? Did I not believe that I was sick enough to miss my daughter's growing up? But yeah, I'll get pangs in a red light sitting in the car and like, holy shit, I broke those girls' hearts, you know? It's like, I don't know what it's like to have a... Nah, I can't do it. I just remember that day. Drove off. It's like Lily didn't understand. It was like, I can't shut that out, but God, you can come drink over that to forget, right? It's so easy to feel that warmth

0: when the pain is too much, but then it'll tear down your life. And you know that when you take that sip, but it helps.
1: That was a really painful memory you just had in your brain.
2: Yep. I can still see her face.
0: Her grandpa was whisking her off hurriedly into the car to go to grade 3 or 4. And she was crying and looking out. And I was at the front door with my suitcase. And she didn't understand why I had to go. And she's like the best person right now. And I hope I didn't do too much damage. I don't care about the careers or getting back to making television or getting rich or owning a home. That's the only thing I want. Excuse me. They're smart, funny, talented. Yeah, now it's time to get to know them as adults.
3: United in a brotherhood, who will develop a new way of life, achieving my honors throughout the living and health and choice.
4: The men are gathered around for what's called a gratitude circle.
5: Celebrating 3 months, going on 4 months of sobriety.
4: They go around the circle talking about what they're grateful for.
6: I'm celebrating 149 days clean and being released from jail last week.
4: And Jordan has lots to say.
7: I'm celebrating 5.5 months sobriety. I'm celebrating getting my life back after getting really sick in January. And I'm celebrating seeing my daughters in 2 days.
4: The visit with his kids is getting close because today he's heading home.
7: I guess it's not a coincidence that the whole week I've been getting up at 3 and not getting back. I am kind of sad, right? I don't want to forget these feelings of brotherly love, and I don't want to step out there and have that just go away. I think I feel like I'm in the pocket. I'm in the zone to step out. Yeah.
1: You're ready. You're ready to go, to leave.
7: I think I'm ready.
4: So he bustles about, packing up his clothes, his books.
7: I think I had 40 or 50 books.
4: And the pictures of his family. Jordan stays the full day. He didn't want to miss lasagna night.
7: My car's up front.
4: Finally, a couple of his friends help drag all of his bags and his suitcases out to the car. And he does one last round of goodbyes.
7: That's everything, man. It was great knowing you from the very start.
8: You as well. Best of luck to you, Jordan.
7: Thanks, man. I think he said goodbye. So, yeah, I can't drag this on anymore. It's time to go.
4: It's time.
7: It's time. It's time to go home.
4: It takes him about an hour to get home.
7: Hello.
9: Hello.
7: Oh, you give me a little lay.
4: Jordan's partner, Stephanie Brown, greets him at the door, and she puts a lei around his neck. They're moving to Hawaii, where she's accepted a job.
7: That was a long one.
9: I've had this day before, so it's new and it's old as well. Last time Jordan came home, I had a big welcome home Jordan sign. This time it's a little more relaxed. We have to pack and move in 3 weeks. And so, yeah, I mean, I worry about him having so much transition, like coming home and then having to pick up and go again. And I hope we're doing the right thing.
7: I just have to be diligent. I have to know that it is life and death.
1: What do you mean?
7: Because the disease is out to kill me. It's common knowledge that if it keeps going, it's jails, institutions, or death.
1: What's it like saying that out loud?
7: It sucks. This isn't me. This is not what I wanted to be when I grew up. I don't have another one in me.
4: By another one, he means a relapse. That's something that Dr. Evan Alon says is just part of the process.
10: Jordan is substantially better off today than he was 30 years ago. He is incredibly more knowledgeable. He has an arsenal of tools that he didn't have before. And whether or not he has relapses in the future, again or not, doesn't mean that he's not a success. He is doing incredibly well.
4: His tools include the AA groups he's scoped out in Hawaii. He's got his medications and the connections to the support people he's met in treatment.
9: It's impossible to understand whether or not this is the last time. You just always have to live in the uncertainty, and you have to try to become comfortable with that uncertainty as best you can and know that you are with a person who you commit to loving in sickness and health, and you get some of both.
11: You want to grab it out of the fridge?
7: I forgot we had this. This is nice.
4: Tonight, they toast health and new beginnings. They pop the cork on a bottle of wine. Of course, it's non-alcoholic.
0: Thank you.
9: Yeah.
0: That's nice.
9: That is very nice.
0: Yeah. That's a winner.
9: Wow.
0: Yeah, eh?
11: That documentary was produced by Liz Hoth at the CBC Audio Documentary Unit with help from Joan Weber. Jordan Kochok is in Hawaii, doing well and enjoying his AA meetings, which are held on the beach. Well, coming up after your regional update.
12: Ice Cove isn't just rocks and ice. It's more than that. It's people, energy, culture. Let's dazzle them.
13: I do love to dazzle.
11: The fictional Nunavut hamlet of Ice Cove does dazzle viewers. It's the setting for the global sensation North of North. Season 2 is out. The creators of the show will tell us about making something in and for your community, then seeing it go all around the world. We'll also hear why they insisted on a specific line in their budget for earrings. That is coming up in about 90 seconds. I'm Catherine Cullen, and you are listening to The Current.

0: It's mainly sunny and 4 degrees in Calgary at 9:30. Good morning. I'm Mark Strachik with your CBC News update. We've been hearing from rural Albertans today about separation. A CBC News poll released last week done by local pollster Janet Brown found support for staying in Canada is a bit lower in smaller communities than big centres like Calgary and Edmonton, 69% compared to 74%. One man who ranches near Jenner, northeast of Brooks, says the referendum is a chance to reset Alberta's relationship with Ottawa. Another called separation unrealistic and a distraction. Ontario Premier Doug Ford is in the city today. He will get together with Premier Danielle Smith as part of the Inserva speaker series happening at the TELUS Convention Center downtown. The two will speak about energy and natural resources and how Canada can work to export those key commodities to a world that is hungry for it. That's your CBC News update. Now for the latest forecast in Calgary today, mainly sunny, 17 degrees. Red Deer, mainly sunny, 19 today. In Banff, a mix of sun and cloud, a high of 15. A chance of an overnight shower, the low 7 tonight. Lethbridge, sunshine 20 today. Tomorrow, a mix of sun and cloud, windy and 20 degrees. Medicine Hat, sunny and 19. Clear, a low of 7 for tonight. Tomorrow, a mix of sun and cloud, windy and 23 in Medicine Hat. 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
2: I'm thinking lights and music and a fog machine.
1: Siaya has big plans in season 2 of the worldwide hit North of North. She's the show's main character, a young Inuk mother navigating big life changes in the fictional Arctic community of Ice Cove. And in this new season, Siaya is on a mission to help her town and herself.
2: Since when are you doing level 10 cultural programming for tourists with equipment we don't even have?
4: Since I realized I've been doing the same small things for months now.
2: I need to go bigger if I want to be bigger. I blew up my whole life and I'm still just an assistant handing out pamphlets.
1: North of North is an award-winning joint production of CBC, APTN, and Netflix. And it's the vision of Stacey Ugluk-McDonald and Alethea Arnacook-Burrill, who are its creators, executive producers, and writers. Matt Galloway spoke with Stacey and Alethea as the season launched. Here's their conversation.
5: What does it feel like, Stacey? This is, as I said, this is a huge hit. Season 1 was top 10 on Netflix, the most ever watched show on CBC Gem. What is it like to create a hit show?
6: I actually didn't know we were the most watched show on CBC Gem. I think for the longest time, it just felt surreal. Like it wasn't quite sinking in. Also, like we're still working so hard, it just never stopped. So like once in a while, we'd look up and see what was going on and just be stunned.
5: Alethea, when you looked up, what did you see? When did you realize that this was a hit?
7: I think it was when I was walking into the post office and someone from across the street just yelled, "We're so proud of you." And I have no idea who it was. It was just awesome because everyone around just kind of smiled and waved and were like happy for us. So it, global success. Yay. Awesome. But it feels really good to have it in your home community too.
5: Yeah, for sure. Mm-hmm. What do you think? I mean, and I want to talk about the home community, but there are fans in Japan who love this program. There are fans in Europe and South America that love this program. Why has it connected in the way that it has?
6: I mean, I think, you know, as a young Inuk woman who had the privilege of traveling around the world, I've always seen a sort of fascination from people, like when they hear I'm from the Arctic or from Nunavut and that I'm Inuit, or, you know, sometimes I didn't know what Inuit was, so I'd have to use the E word to like orient them. But there's always just been such an organic fascination, I think, with the Arctic itself. And then us just putting a human face to it and people getting to experience the Arctic, not from the outside, but coming in like with us. I think it's feeding the fascination and humanizing an icy part of the world.
5: But Alethea, you said something really interesting earlier, which was that it was that comment at the post office, somebody in your own community shouting you out that really meant something to you. And you said as well, these are your words, there were times when it's like, this is just for Inuit. It's okay if you don't get it.
7: I mean, it was our goal from the start to make a show that is a global success, but still speaks to our own people. And, you know, we're trying to entertain and give all the feels to our own people, but also to the world. We just want to be connected. I think this show is a lot about community and connecting with each other. And it's also us as a community trying to connect with the outside world as well. Make each other laugh, make each other cry.
5: I watched the first few episodes of the second season. I don't want to give too much away, but when you slide in something that seems like it comes from the news, a boil water advisory, for example, into the storyline. Who is that for? Is it for people at home to say, listen, we know what's going on and we want to acknowledge that?
7: I mean, we decided from the start that we weren't going to be trying to educate people in a way where it was like, you know, a lesson or a moral of the story kind of thing. We just want to entertain each other and laugh, but also make it feel real. Mm. And so, you know,
8: and
7: when we're just
8: water
7: thinking,
8: advisories are very real. Yeah,
7: they're just so real. Like I just saw another one pop up in my email.
8: It's more of like an eye roll. I would say like, another one. Okay, here we another go. One. Yeah, it's just a part of our lives at this point.
5: But also to point out, I mean, for people who are watching it, that, yeah, this community, which is beautiful and stunning and filled with amazing people, still has to deal with this kind of stuff as well.
7: Absolutely, because we've got so much fresh water in the Arctic, but the locations of all our towns were not chosen by Inuit. They were chosen by colonizers, almost always against the advice of Inuit. Like, let's not put a town here because it's a horrible place to land a plane. Don't listen to them. And then, you know, there are just issues with travel all over the Arctic. There's issues with access to water, to electricity, to everything, because the colonizers came in and just never, ever, they were all Helens, you know?
5: All Helens. What kind of pressure, Stacey, when you're making a show like this and the community is invested in it, what sort of pressure does that put on you?
8: Oh, I mean, for the first season, we couldn't tell people what we were doing. They just knew that we were making a show, that nobody really had the details. So I think, you know, Alethea and I have been making films in the Arctic for 20 years. Mm. So they know what we do and there's already a level of trust and respect built there. But it was never of this scale. And so I think us running around, shutting roads down and sometimes our crew unknowingly blocking the water truck. So like a house can't get their water for the day, which is a big issue. And we had some growing pains and whatnot. And I think that a lot of our town was kind of like, this better be worth it. Like, at the end of it. And come season two, everybody was just so happy to have us back shooting.
5: You were saying as well, when you came in here into the studio this morning, mm-hmm. you were saying as well that part of this is about that pressure of the investment that people are making into a program like this as mm-hmm. well. And that people are going to look at you. Now they look at you, young filmmakers, people who want to be filmmakers in the North and say, well, they did it. Like we can do it. But did you understand that as you were making even season one?
8: Yeah, I mean, the big pressure of it all was this fear that in every part of making a TV show, especially in the beginning, it feels like it could fall apart. It's such an incredibly competitive and hard industry, and things go away all the time. And we were the first Indigenous show trying to do what we were trying to do, and with Netflix Canada and we got CBC, it felt like such a massive deal that we were immensely afraid of screwing it up for the rest of our community, because then if it falls apart, will these networks and stuff want to work with other like Indigenous filmmakers and stuff? So I think we were carrying a burden for a little bit there, and a real like desire to like, we have to make this work. We were very determined.
5: Alethea, you didn't screw it up. Okay. We should be clear. But Alethea, how did you think about that? It was interesting. We were in Iqaluit like a year ago, and everywhere we went, people talked about this show. Somebody was connected to something. Somebody's auntie did this. Someone sewed this. They provided sandwiches from this place. How did you think about that?
7: I mean, it was insane pressure, and it shouldn't be. It's not really fair pressure that we're under. It took way too long for this country to invest in an Indigenous show to this level. And we wanted to blow the doors open for other Canadian Indigenous creators. And, you know, the moment I heard Anna Lam, our lead actor, talking about how young Inuit growing up today will never know a world where her character didn't exist, where this show didn't exist. I just bawled my eyes out because, you know, we had to dream outside of what had ever happened in this country. And, you know, I think Stacey and our producing partner, Miranda, have really taught me to feel like I, you know, why not? Why not me? Why not bigger? Why not more amazing, more beautiful? Why not, even if it's never been done before, why not? And that is something that I'll carry with me for the rest of my life. And I hope that young Indigenous creators across the country will look at our show and think the same, to see themselves up on screen and think, of course, why not?
5: That's amazing. You also get to do really cool things like highlight clothes and fashion and earrings and music. What is, you laugh when I say that. What is that like? Because again, those local creators see their creativity kind of put on this international sort of stage.
7: It's one of the funnest parts of the job, to be honest. Like, we make each other laugh all day in the writing room, on set and through post. And it's really a joyful job, but like the little tingling, delicious, happy feel is strongest for me when we're getting to pick wardrobe and, you know, music. When we created the budget for this show, we insisted on a line in the budget specifically for earrings. And our business affairs team were like, oh yeah, that'll fit on a fender wardrobe. We don't need a separate category. And we're like, no, we want it.
8: We decolonizing want it in there. Film budgets.
7: For two reasons. We just want the satisfaction of seeing it in there. And the other reason is we want to protect it and always know that it's not being reduced. In the end, it still wasn't enough. And I had to lend like 65 pairs of my own earrings. And it's been really rewarding to see people around the world be like, y'all don't actually dress like that, right? They just imagine that we must have created this fictitious world where people dress this well, but it's real. That's how Inuit dress. We do outerwear like nobody else on the planet.
5: Tell me about season two. You mentioned Anna Lam, and she said, you think the mess can't get any messier? And then it does. Tell me about the mess in season two, Stacey.
8: Well, I mean, in season one, we meet Siaya when she's just blown up her life. So there's an adrenaline, an uncertainty. When we come into season two, you know, it's a few months later and we're in deep winter and it is cold. And she's a little more settled, but also kind of like, what is my life? Who do I actually want to be? What do I actually want? And it's about Siaya really having to dig in and do the work that she needs to do to level up her life and do the big things that she wants to do. And in doing so, Siaya is Siaya, and she's impulsive, always with a good heart and good intentions, but she does make rash decisions. And she gets herself into a few pickles, including kind of getting involved in something later in the season that takes us to a side of Ice Cove that we've never seen before. So
5: I've only seen the first few episodes, so now I'm intrigued. Aletheia, can you talk about, it looks beautiful. And you have said that when you were shooting, I can't use the word that you use, but you said it was cold as F.
8: It was.
7: It really was. It you know, it was really hard on the cast and crew, but everyone really held together, kept each other warm, reminded each other to keep moving around and like touching each other's faces to warm up spots that were getting frostbite. It was a real challenge, but holy hell, does it look good on camera.
5: It does.
7: You're
5: it's
7: so
5: amazing.
7: Proud. Yeah. I've always want like anytime I watch something that's supposed to be winter and you don't see real frost coming out of their mouths, you know, when they speak, you don't see frost on their eyelashes. If they've been out there for a while, they've got the necks open on their jackets. Like they're not, you know, bundling up and buttoning up every little crevice that they can close up. It just doesn't look real. And, you know, it is very, very real on our show. And I love, you can see it, you can hear it, you can feel it.
5: We talked about some of the pickles that Siaya finds herself in. One is she puts on this Greenlandic dance show with her Aunt Vicky's help. And there's a moment at the end of that episode that I want to play. Have a listen to this.
9: Everyone keeps moving forward. My ex, my mom, Kook. And I'm still here in the same spot trying to prove I'm ready.
10: You know what Biling Maksanak is, right?
9: Something about learning.
10: That's part of it. It's like forging yourself into what you want to become. You can learn from people. You can listen to them. But do the thing that feels true to you. Even if no one claps right away. Trust your gut, not the noise. And whatever you're searching for, don't give up.
5: Alethea, you said earlier that it's not about lessons or anything like that. But that advice of keep searching and reinventing yourself is really important, it feels like, for her.
7: Yeah, we really wanted that native auntie. It's such an indigenous thing to have an auntie come in and give you shit in the most loving way. Sorry, am I allowed to say that?
5: You just did. That's fine.
7: To give you heck in the most loving way. Instead of just making her feel terrible, she course corrects her in a way that's so loving and so real and will teach her something for the rest of her life.
5: Did you ever have an auntie, Stacey, who told you to trust your gut? That seems like really important advice.
8: Yes, of course. I've been blessed with many wonderful aunties in my life, both in my hometown of Khogloktok, where I grew up, and in Iqaluit. And I'm so blessed to see my 18-year-old daughter. Her life is so full of aunties as well. And I see them loving her and also teasing her and giving her advice as she's going off to university for the first time this year. It's just such a part of life. Native aunties are the best. Oh, love a native auntie.
5: What did you tell your daughter when she goes off to university? Because it's aunties, but it's also you.
8: I said, I was like, watch out for pretendians.
5: Also important advice.
8: Watch out for boys. And just you do you. Focus on yourself. Focus on what you want to be, who you want to be. And love yourself.
7: Sounds so simple, but it's something I admire the most about Stace is the way she parents her daughter. That you do you line, so short, so important, so powerful, and sometimes really hard to do as a parent.
5: The relationship that the two of you have is fascinating. Like in this conversation, you're picking up on what each other says. You kind of finish each other's sentences. You've worked together for a long time, but you've also pushed each other, right?
7: I mean, I think I love documentary. I still do. And I still have docs that I'm making and want to make. But I also limited myself to that world for 20 years because it's what I knew had been done and what I was allowed to do. You know, I was pitching documentaries to, you know, broadcasters around the world and to CBC, to be honest, and being told, why would people care about that from this tiny community? And, you know, having trouble getting people to imagine our stories mattering even on the scale of a small documentary. So the idea that we could do a big, glossy comedy, just it never occurred to me that we could gun for that. I wouldn't have pictured myself ever doing comedy. Like, that's not me. I'm a very serious documentary filmmaker. But Stacey and I are best friends in addition to business partners. And she knew I love comedy. I watch stand-up. I watch comedies. That's like a huge amount of my screen time. And we just hanging out with each other and socializing. She's like, you are funny, especially at 2 a.m. when you've had a glass of wine or two.
8: Very funny.
7: It's just a part of myself that I didn't recognize or think could be part of my professional career. And I am so, so grateful that I got brought into that process because it's so much fun. It's such a great way to spend your life.
5: That's really powerful. Stacey, how do you see that relationship?
8: I'd done comedy before. Yeah. I did, you know, 7 seasons of an all Inuktitut language comedy show that aired on APTN. And every season of that show, we were trying to think bigger, learn more, do more. And so when Kanugli ended, that feeling didn't end of, okay, now what? What's next? What's bigger? How can I take everything that I've learned and go further? And, you know, Alethea, Miranda, and I, we made The Grizzlies together, which was a 10-year-long project with very heavy subject matter. And coming out of The Grizzlies, we knew that we wanted to do something that was a lot more joyful and funny and felt like something like of our community, because The Grizzlies is just one part of our story in the Arctic, and it's a real thing. But the Arctic that we experience every day is so colorful. It's cold out, but it's so warm. And I think Alethea and I, having grown up there and still
6: are living there just wanted to come together and make something that felt real to us. Mm. And I think that when Alethea and I get together, magic kind of seems to happen. It's like fireworks, the ground starts shifting. And I think we started to really feel that, like, hey, I think if we actually like really come together and work together, we could kind of move mountains. And I'm so grateful for that partnership that I have with Alethea.
5: That's awesome.
6: Yeah.
5: Moving mountains. Let me ask you two quick things before I let you go. One is just where this show lands in how we're talking about this country right now. One of the things that happened when we were up north in Nunavut is that we were talking to people about how folks down south don't understand anything really about what life really is like. They look at a map and they see, we were talking to somebody and they said they see empty spaces. And those aren't empty spaces. Those are places where people have lived forever. People continue to live and they have names for every corner of that place. We're talking about the country in a different way now in this moment where it's elbows up and all for Canada. How do you think, Stacey, your show fits into how we think about the country? Or how would you want it to fit into how we think about this country?
6: You know, as an Indigenous person, I will say that I'm not one to often boast about Canada. Mm-hmm. I'm not necessarily arms up, like, proud Canada, woo!
5: In part because, and we heard this as well, in part because of how people in the North have been treated.
6: Yes,
5: I mean, used as human flagpoles.
6: Absolutely.
5: And what
6: have you. But I will say that these days, I have been feeling a little bit proud of the country. And I think that we're making some amazing TV shows right now. Like the world, I think, is looking at Canada in a different way. And we're, you know, we got Heated Rivalry, we got North of North. And they're both shows that are about minority groups trying to live their life as beautifully and as joyfully and as honestly as possible. And I think that it's moving people and that Canada is seeing themselves represented in a way that they haven't seen before and seeing stories that they haven't even seen before from within their own country. Mm. And it's also making them feel proud of who we are and the stories that we have. And I think it just opens up the door for, like, if there are these two stories that have been made from groups that we don't often see stories made, like, what else is out there? Yeah. What other stories does Canada have that we haven't given a stage to yet? But if people are willing to take risks on other people from other perspectives, from other parts of the country that we don't often see, I think Canada is going to continue to surprise itself and tell amazing stories that the world is going to be really interested in.
5: Alethea, how do you think about what you have created?
7: I mean, I think the Helen character is really interesting, right? Mm-hmm. She's a white woman running a small town in the Arctic, and she's really funny and a little bit absurd and quite annoying at times and problematic almost always. But she manages to be endearing to the people around her and I think to audiences around the world. And I hope her character's really sinking in for a lot of white Canadians, that you can be likable and care and want to do good for people and still be problematic and in the way. I hope that, you know, seeing these Indigenous, beautiful Indigenous characters striving for more, striving for control of their lives and for joy and happiness and to build and to grow. I hope people see that and see how in the way Helen can be and let that be an example on an individual personal level. Like, I don't want to be a Helen. Am I in the way? Can I lean out? And then on a global level, I hope our show is an example of how important it is for Canadian storytelling to exist, for us to tell very Canadian stories to ourselves and to the outside world. Because at the moment, I feel like a strong national identity is a matter of national security. Mm. And if we're not supporting Indigenous stories, yes, but also stories from minority communities around the country, then, you know, that fabric of our cultural identity isn't as strong. And, you know, people are talking about separating from Canada in this country. It's absurd and can't happen without Indigenous agreement. So it's just not going to happen. But I think we should all pay attention to that and recognize that we need to be connected and on the same page about more things and not wasting our time with, you know, allowing ourselves to be distracted by sensational things the way we see in the States so much, and taking care of our democracy, taking care of journalism, taking care of Canadian storytelling.
5: I love the show, and I can't wait for people to see the second season. Congratulations. You have made something remarkable, and I love the success of it as well. Well done.
6: Thank you so much.
7: Thank you so much.
1: Stacey Agluk-McDonald and Alethea Arnakuk-Baril are the creators, executive producers, and writers of the hit show North of North. Matt Galloway spoke with them earlier this month. You can watch North of North on CBC TV, CBC Gem, and APTN. Season 1 is on Netflix, and Season 2 will be available to stream there later this fall. Well, that is our program for today. Q is up next. From the North of North soundtrack, we'll leave you with Inuk musician Elisipi, who is set to guest star on one of the final episodes of Season 2 and debut a brand new original song. Here is Elisipi with her Inuktitut cover of Cyndi Lauper's Time After Time. I'm Catherine Cullen, sitting in for Matt Galloway. Thanks for listening to The Current.

0: 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Occasionally, an old advertising campaign is brought back, even if it has been off the air for decades. 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
3: About 25 years ago, Cardinal Official's Firestarter Volume 1 became maybe the most influential Canadian hip-hop record ever. Now he's releasing Volume 2. Cardi will be here to tell you why it was time for a sequel and how his life as a kid was changed by a James Brown impersonator.
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5: It's mainly sunny.
4: 4 degrees in Calgary at 10 o'clock. Good morning. I'm Mark Strachik. Elections Alberta continues to staff up ahead of the October 19th referendum vote. Spokesperson Maya Hanrahan says they have received over 59,000 applications to work the election, and she remains confident Elections Alberta will be able to hire the needed 60,000 officers required to hold the vote.
6: Of those applications, we've hired, confirmed as hired, nearly 34,000 election officers. So that's already a really fantastic turnout to be seeing.
4: Hanrahan says they have received more than 658,000 applications for special ballots for the referendum vote. It allows people to vote by mail. That number is a little lower than what was reported on Friday. Elections Alberta says there was an error in some of their data that has been corrected. The premier has a busy day in Calgary today. First, Danielle Smith has an event at the TELUS Convention Centre this morning alongside Ontario Premier Doug Ford. They'll talk energy and natural resources. This afternoon, Smith is with the Transportation Minister, Devin Dreeshan, and a federal cabinet minister at Heritage Park. In the government notice, it is described as an announcement about transportation infrastructure. Well, in the UK, police say they have now released 5 men arrested in connection with an incident near a Royal Air Force base. The men were taken into custody yesterday on suspicion of plotting a terrorist act. Police say a public tip led them to 3 white vans near the base. Recently, that base has been used by the U.S. military in its war on Iran. Officials say all 5 men have been released on bail, but stress the men are still under investigation. British police say they are looking into whether they could have been working on behalf of a foreign state. Officials said they had been looking into possible links to Iran or to Russia. Well, Meta is building a massive data center in Sturgeon County, just north of Edmonton. The project could require nearly 1 gigawatt of electricity to run and will provide its own power, but also has rights to connect to Alberta's grid. David Pickup is the director of electricity with clean energy think tank, the Pembina Institute. He says this project could add between $270 to $460 a year to Albertans' power bills, and that there are ways to mitigate the cost, including using renewables.
7: Policy is really the difference between significant impacts to consumers and potentially these projects being an asset to the grid and reducing costs.
4: In a statement, Meta says no costs will be passed on to Albertans. Alberta's Minister of Affordability and Utilities says Albertans will have guaranteed access to a fixed rate ahead of the project coming online. A Calgary councillor is asking people to take a swim in the Inglewood Pool to save it from going under. He says if enough people show up over the next 9 months, it could help keep the pool open for years to come. The CBC's Brendan Coulter reports.
8: The Inglewood Pool is set to close next year, but Clark believes it can be kept alive for about 3 more years.
9: If inner city recreation matters to you, even if you don't live right here in Inglewood, come out and use it. Show us.
8: He says he worked with the city to set a goal of 41,000 visits over the next 9 months. There's no guarantee it'll save the pool, but Clark says hitting that target gives him the best chance to push for funding.
9: We're not going through a sympathetic budget process. I need hard data that I can leverage to commit to saving this pool.
8: City Council voted to close the facility in 2024, but later reversed course after the community fought to keep it open. Inglewood resident Fiona McKenzie says they're ready to rally behind the pool once again.
10: It's a hub for seniors to stay active and connected to each other. It's a place for kids to learn how to swim, to get off their screens.
8: The pool was built in the 60s, and Clark says it will need to close. But a few more years of treading water would give him and the community time to build a case for a new facility nearby. Brendan Coulter, CBC News, Calgary.
4: That's your CBC Calgary News. For an update on traffic, here's Angela Knight.
11: In the Northwest, emergency crews still on the scene with a collision on 14th Street at Sandorak Drive. There's been a pedestrian-involved incident on 58th Avenue at Center Street in the south, and the traffic signals are blank in the Northwest on Crowfoot Crescent Crossing. There's a power outage there, so signals might be out throughout the neighborhood. If you see a traffic problem, please let me know. It's either pound or star 1010.
4: Now the forecast, Calgary today, mainly sunny, 17, a low of 7 tonight, tomorrow 19 in the city. Banff, a mix of sun and cloud, 15 today. Maybe an overnight shower, the low 7. Tomorrow in Banff, showers and a high of 10.
3: Tom Power, welcome to Q. Even though Cardinal Offishall is one of Canada's greatest rappers, one of its best-selling, even though his music brought Canadian hip-hop all around the world, there came a time where he thought he might never put out music again because of the way, he says, music is undervalued by our society right now. You're going to hear how leaving his laptop open is what led to his new album coming out, and about the time he gave a t-shirt to Nelson Mandela. That's coming up. Plus, you often hear how artists are trying to juggle, you know, their real lives and their art. Well, Thunder Queens are trying to juggle their art, volleyball, concert band, and going to university next year. Thunder Queens are in high school, but they put out one of the best records of the year. They'll be here. All that and so much more coming up on Q.

So I know you often hear the word define a lot when it comes to music and when it comes to people like me who talk about music, you know, genre defining, defined a generation. But when I tell you that the album you're about to hear defined the sound of Canadian hip hop, it's really not an exaggeration. Take a listen.

0: 25 years ago, a very young Cardinal Offishall dropped that song, Bacardi Slang, from his record Quest for Fire, Firestarter Volume 1. And all of a sudden, all around the world, everyone knew what Toronto hip-hop was. Suddenly it became plausible, possible even, to become massively successful as a Canadian rapper. A lot happened because of Firestarter Volume 1. But then there was no Volume 2 for a long time. Until now, 25 years later, Cardinal Offishall has just released Firestarter Volume 2, Every Day Sometimes. He'll tell you what Every Day Sometimes means. As you're about to hear, there was a good reason it took 25 years. Cardi will tell you why and how his life was changed as a kid by a James Brown impersonator. Here's my conversation with the legendary Cardinal Offishall. I heard you talk about Firestarter Volume 1 as the match, literally the Firestarter, the match that was going to light your career. Mm-hmm. It was a sort of a recompilation record. There were a lot of tracks on it that you had released over the years. You've made a lot of music since then as well. So, like, what was the desire for Firestarter Volume 2? Why now, finally, for Volume 2?
1: Well, here's the thing about getting older, whether you're in entertainment or not. Sometimes you wake up and you're like, what do you mean I was in high school 30 years ago? Or what do you mean that trip that we took was like 10 years ago? So this year, when somebody's like, yeah, you realize this is the 25th anniversary of Firestarter Volume 1. I was like, the 25th? So I think for me, this album literally helped define not just who I am to people around the world, but it was the first time that people were literally discovering the type of stuff we were doing with hip hop and a splash of dance hall here in Toronto and here in Canada. So it was a very, very extremely important album. Like, I met some of my heroes, some people that I look up to, some people that I'm a fan of, like, you know, Busta Rhymes, Dave Chappelle, you know, J. Cole, all these people I met, 50 Cent, all the, you know, so many relationships that I have came from this album, because people felt like they were going into a whole other world that they didn't even know existed. You know, it represented myself in my very early 20s and what I was going through and what my friends were going through and the city and the community and so forth. And I think for me, at the age that I'm at now and where I'm at just in life off camera, you know, we were talking about, you know, children and the importance of family and what you prioritize. This album for me is, I think, is my best complete project out of the albums that I've released. I think this one for me is the best, and I think it's because I'm at an age and a time in my life to where everything that I'm doing is intentional. Everything is with intention, and there's great debates. There are so many different things that have to take place before I can even think about creating the song or taking the time out to write the song, record the song. Everything that I'm doing, I think I've defined success as doing what you love with the people that you love. And in order for me to still participate in music and have my goals and my definitions of success all line up, not just business-wise, but in terms of where I'm at personally as well, there's a great deal of thought that goes into it. And I thought, what a better way to, you know, create a bridge from where I was and where people discovered me on a global basis to, you know, where I'm at now. And that's why it's, you know, the first one was Quest for Fire, where that's really what it was about. You know what I mean? Volume 1 was, I wanted to light that fire and let people know who I am, who we are as a city, who we are as a country. And I think right now, Every Day Sometimes best describes where I'm at as a human. You know, it's not just as an artist, but it's the concept is, you know, where I'm at as a human. And I think where we all are, and it's a very simple concept.
0: I'm struck by something you said earlier where you were talking about the intentionality of the music that you make right now. When you were in your 20s, you and your friends, you were putting Toronto on the map, and now you have to think so intentionally about every piece of music you make. And you can really hear that on this record. Can we play one of the tracks?

0: Attica. Ayo, let me tell you about my friends and them. Real man codes ain't nothing about us feminine. Live far, but we stay close and we locked in.
1: So that is My Brother's Keeper Part 2 by Cardinal Official and Nesta. So this hits two of the things you just said. One is, we're all getting a bit older.
2: Yeah.
1: You have Nesta saying that he, you know, he looked up to you. He's a first-generation Jamaican-American. He looked up to you as a first-generation Jamaican-Canadian making music. And you've also said that track is for every first-generation Jamaican outside of Jamaica. Mm. So there's an intention there. Talk to me a little bit about this song.
2: I mean, you know what is wildly flattering, but then you also realize the weight of it, is that there's literally like a whole generation of I don't want to call them kids, but people that have grown up, and in the same way that like there are kids that were born when Barack Obama was president. So moving forward, they always know, oh, what do you mean? Yeah, there's a black president, white president, like it's all possible. In the same way, there are kids that grew up seeing me do my thing internationally with like some of the biggest artists in the world and, you know, just doing some incredible things. To them, they grew up and they're like, oh, cool. Like this is what we can do as a first generation, Caribbean person or African person or any nationality, to be honest. But
1: yeah,
2: them understanding the amazing ability to love your heritage and love your culture, but also love the place that you live and also be a patriot of the place where you reside. I don't think for us coming from the Caribbean in the 60s and 70s, I don't think that we knew kind of where we would be decades later. Meaning when my family came over, they were nurses, they were doctors, professors, literally, you know, from the East Coast to the West Coast. I have, you know, an uncle, he's retired now, but he was a prof at the University of PEI, you know, folks at York University. My mom, you know, taught at the Board of Ed. But what we were doing and what I was doing musically is forging a path, taking the machete, the cutlass, and you're just in the middle of like this uncharted territory. Is just jungle. And we're just cutting the paths. We're cutting down, you know, the trees and everything to forge the path. I didn't realize how many people were walking on that path after I cleared the way.
1: Yeah.
2: I think it's very important, because what it is my music ended up being a soundtrack to these people's coming of age and learning to be proud of who they are and trying to, you know, a lot of them are trying to figure out where they were in society, like how society viewed them. And I think, you know, me being out there and being a beacon for them and being a pretty unfiltered voice for them just allowed for the pride to show through and allowed for them to really embrace who they are and take that to the world and be unapologetically them.
1: It's been fun to look into who was that for you. I got a couple of names here. So in terms of your connection to reggae and music in general, I came across a name that was pretty important for you growing up. Can you tell me who was DJ Soul Prince?
2: DJ Soul Prince was my dad. It was my dad. Rest his soul. No pun intended. He actually played bass in a band when he was younger as well. And they actually started to get a lot of notoriety, started traveling to the States to perform. But as I understand, or as I remember, the place where they used to rehearse, it all burned down in a fire, all their instruments and everything. And they never really recovered from that, whatever the band was. They kind of just gave it up at that time, like took it as a sign. So growing up, I would always see my dad's bass in the house, and I actually have his bass in my studio just tucked away in a corner. However, my dad was also an avid music collector. So, you know, I grew up listening to everything. He had every single piece of vinyl you could think of. So, you know, if I don't even know where that vinyl is, I hope my sister has it. But I mean, he has the originals. Like I grew up everything, listening to Richard Pryor on vinyl, listening to, you know what I mean? So back when that was a big thing to have, you know, comedians
3: comedy
2: that,
3: records
2: that, yep,
3: like
2: that,
3: that
2: did those comedy records. Yeah. Grew up on funk, grew up on soul, reggae, like, you know, I grew up listening to everything. And it's funny, like when you used to look at those pieces of vinyl, you know, it would say soul prints on all of them. But yeah, that was, you know, that was something that I didn't realize was so valuable growing up, because I just thought that everybody's house was like that, you know, to where you could, you know, just rifle through some records and pick out one and just listen.
3: Your mom had great belief in you too. Like I read this thing where you talked about how if it wasn't for your mom, you would never have put pen to paper.
2: Yeah, I mean, you made it sound a lot better than it actually was.
3: She paid me off, Cardi, to be fair. I got $30 to say it that way. What's the reality of it?
2: You know what? So you know what it is. My mom being in education at the time, my mom knew that I loved hip hop. I was a kid, like Saturdays, when most kids are out riding their bikes on a Saturday, I am putting foil paper on the antenna of my radio so that I can listen to 88.1 religiously from 1 p.m. to 4 p.m. every Saturday.
3: So you were in. You were listening. You were
2: dedicated. She

0: I think for me, it again, it was just regular in my household. But what I didn't understand was my mom was helping me cultivate my skill set that obviously would pay off years later.
1: I'm Tom Power. You're listening to Q. You're listening to my conversation with Cardinal Offishall. You just heard him talk about his childhood and how growing up with the parents he had helped him become the legend he is today in Canadian hip hop. Cardi's record is called Firestarter Volume 2, Every Day Sometimes, which is the long-awaited, and I mean 25-year long-awaited sequel to his breakout album, Firestarter Volume 1, which helped define the sound of Toronto and Canadian hip-hop. Here's more of our conversation. The last name I wanted to mention is not someone we've gotten into before in the times we've talked before, but in doing research, I came across him and I thought this was really interesting. Apparently, a really important person in your development as an artist, and especially your development as a performer, was a James Brown impersonator named Snooki Times.
0: I like this today. This feels almost Nardwar-ish. Like, this is,
1: I'm Nardwar, but not as cool.
0: Oh, no, please. That, oh, man, listen.
1: Come on.
0: Snooki Tynes.
1: Who is Snooki Tynes?
0: Snooki Tynes. All right. So my mom used to teach at Ryerson Public School. Ryerson Public School is in an area called Alexandra Park. I grew up as a young kid. They used to have like Black Heritage classes on Saturday where my mom would teach Black history and you know, kids from the community would come there to learn about, you know, all types of folks. But anyhow, all that to say, that neighborhood is a very important neighborhood to me and to my family because my mom, you know, taught generations of kids in that neighborhood. And Snooki was, excuse me, somebody that, like you said, was a James Brown impersonator that lived in the neighborhood. But
1: he had a Snooki, family band, right? Like, didn't his kids play his band?
0: Yeah. So it's like his brother Stacy and Stacy's wife, all of these people. Like, when we started winning these contests as kids, Snooki not only helped us to put together our shows, but eventually ended up being like our backing band while we were, you know, doing our first television performances. So if you look, I still remember it. I have it on VHS somewhere. I don't know if the VHS tape has turned to powder at this point, but I still remember like my first televised performance was on Breakfast TV. And I think I was like 14 and we had these homemade tie dye outfits or whatever we were wearing. And if you are ever to see that footage, it's literally Snooki Tynes' family who is playing all the live instrumentation behind us. I was part of a group called YBP. Originally, it was called the Young Black Panthers, but, you know, our parents and stuff, they're like, maybe a little bit too controversial for Canada.
1: We
0: just turned it to Young Black and Positive. But my first group I was in, shout out to Chance Lewis and Anthony that I referenced on this album. But yeah, YBP, we had won a citywide contest, and one of the things was that we got from that was a televised performance on Breakfast TV.
1: Is that who you didn't you guys, and I don't mean to be nerd-wiring you over and over again, but didn't you guys, is that the same group you played with when you, didn't you play for Nelson Mandela right after he got out of prison?
0: That's right, same group.
1: What do you remember about that?
0: The thing that I remember the most, and I laugh at it as an adult, was that I gave him a T-shirt. And looking back at it, I'm like, this man can't wear this T-shirt. Like, it's not going to fit him. But
1: what T-shirt did you give him?
0: I offered him, I think it was one of the, you know, one of the custom T-shirts that we had. But you got to think about it like this. I had learned about Nelson Mandela my entire life. And literally, like, it was so incredible to see somebody walk off of the pages of history, like, to stand in front of you, and you get to have, doesn't matter how long or short the conversation was, to be able to speak to somebody that you thought you'd only, you know, hear about or read about, and to be able to shake his hand, that for me was an incredible honor that I realized that there's very few people around the world that have had that honor.
1: I only laugh because think about all the times you've been handed a T-shirt at a gig and you're like, where am I going to put this around for the rest of the night?
0: If I tell you the amount of things that we get handed to her, I'm like, oh, thank you.
1: You did that to Nelson Mandela. I found that out because

0: never defund them.
1: That is Top 3 by Cardinal Official featuring, I mean, one of the biggest names, icons in reggae and dancehall, Buju Banton, and also the actor Idris Elba.
2: Yes.
1: Who I found out has, in addition to having Ghanaian roots, also has roots in South Africa. That's how I kind of got into trying to find a connection between the two of you, and we found out about Mandela that way.
2: Yeah.
1: I want to ask about both these guys. So Buju Banton, big deal. Is this the first time you guys worked together?
2: Officially, yes. So we've known each other for years. There's a song that I have called The Last Standing Soldier with Bedouin Sound Clash that I released. I want to say it's 2005. At that time, that song was actually supposed to feature Buju Banton, believe it or not. Myself, Mr. Morgan, Mayday, at that time, we flew to Jamaica. We connected with him, went to his compound. It just didn't work out. And if you know anything about dancehall and dancehall artists and reggae artists, culturally, it is very different from like dealing with a pop artist or something where it's just, you know what I mean? Oh, let's go to studio. Sure, let's collab. You go to studio, you do the thing, and it's just more straightforward. You gotta vibe, you gotta reason with the people, they gotta connect to you. There's a whole host of things that has to happen a lot of times before the song ends up happening. And with Buju, pardon me, it didn't happen at that time. I used to see him all the time, especially the time that I was signed to Akon. He would come around to all the shows all the time. And if you know something about or anything about Buju, Buju has a very, very entertaining and strong and powerful personality. So Buju's one of those people. Like he would come. I remember we were at this one showcase with Akon for the whole Convict label. I remember he was there hanging out with us. And it's like he would come with a riddle. He'd be like, "Cardinal, where you come from?" And I'm like, "Toronto?" No. I'm like, "Huh?" And he'd be like, "Cardinal, where you come from?" And I'm like, "Jamaica?" No. And I'm like, "What the?" And he'd say one more time, "Cardinal, where you come from?" And I'd be like, doing the math, "Africa, yeah, that is it. So Buju Banton is an incredible human being, just in terms of like, he's a lot of fun. He is incredibly intelligent, but he is somebody that's always going to, I think, have great conversation with you, impart a
3: push
2: lot
3: a
2: of wisdom.
3: Bit, it sounds like.
2: He's definitely going to push you. He'll use very colorful language that we can't really use on this show today. But you know, Buju is a guy. He doesn't play around. But I love him for that. You know, and when I sent him this music, because I actually produced 80% of this album too. So when I sent him this music bed, he was just like, "Yo, this is incredible." And I said, "Yeah, and Idris wants to get on it too." And it's like, you know, it was a done deal. He sent it back right away.
4: When they reminisce over you, my God.
5: Yo, when Cardi sent me this, I thought he sent it for me.
2: Yeah.
5: But I heard the instrumental part, he sent it for me. Mm. So I had to body it like I'm a cemetery. And if you're coming for me, dog, I bet you come sensibly now.

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1: Cardinal Official there with a track called Bombay Sunsets featuring Idris Elba from his brand new record Firestarter Volume 2, Every Day Sometimes. Before that, my conversation with Cardi, or at least the first part of my conversation with Cardi, because coming up, he's going to tell you more about working with Stringer Bell himself, working with Idris Elba, and why, right before this record came out, he thought he'd never put out music ever again. Plus, you're going to hear the Canadian high school rock band Phenom, Thunder Queens. They're going to be here. Lots more to come. More Q after this.

0: It's mainly sunny and 9 degrees in Calgary at 10:30. Good morning. I'm Mark Strachik with your CBC News update. Elections Alberta says 658,000 Albertans requested a special ballot for the referendum, around 11 times the number from the last provincial election. That application deadline was on Friday. The elections agency says the number is a little lower than what was reported last week. There was an error in their reporting dashboard that has now been fixed. The referendum is October 19th. Calgary now has two new outdoor artificial turf soccer fields. The pitches at Rocky Ridge Athletic Park in the Northwest are open for bookings. Right now, the city only has 7 outdoor fields shared with several other sports. Carla Bruno, executive director of the Calgary Minor Soccer Association, says more are still needed.
1: So we need a couple more. I would stress that Belmont at they're building the indoor field house there, but the next phase is to fund 2 outdoor artificial turf fields there, and then also fund 2 outdoor artificial fields at New Brighton.
0: The new athletic park includes parking, lighting, washrooms, and spectator seating. That's your CBC News update. The forecast, Calgary today, mainly sunny, 17. Red Deer today, sunshine as well, up to 19. In Lethbridge, sunny and 20.
2: Listening to Q. Coming up in just a couple of minutes, you're going to hear from the Canadian high school rock band Phenom's Thunder Queens, who put out one of the best Canadian records of the year so far, while honestly trying to figure out volleyball and concert band and which universities they're going to apply for. That's coming up in just a couple of minutes. But right now, you're in the middle of my conversation with the Canadian hip-hop legend Cardinal Offishall. His new album, Firestarter Volume 2, Every Day Sometimes, is a follow-up to Volume 1, the album that introduced him and Toronto's hip-hop to the entire world 25 years ago. And what we were just talking about, how he worked on this record with Idris Elba. Idris Elba, who you probably know as an actor, right? Like, he was in The Wire, the HBO show The Wire, as Stringer Bell. He was Nelson Mandela in The Long Walk to Freedom, that movie. It turns out Idris Elba also a pretty great rapper and DJ. In fact, our director, Glory, let me know before we got going that Idris Elba DJ'd the wedding of Prince Harry and Meghan Markle. But as you're going to hear, he and Cardi go way back, actually. And turns out you're going to hear more music from them in the future. Here's the rest of my conversation with Cardinal Offishall. I didn't know Idris was so good, man. I didn't know. Like, Idris, I told you my favorite line on the record is, I quoted it to you before we turned the microphones on, which was when you... Well, I got another more serious favorite I'll tell you later, but like my favorite line of the record is when you rhymed businesses and Guinnesses. That was a great line. But I think it's in Bombay Sunsets that Idris in his verse says, I'm supposed to respect you because you've had a couple of streams.
3: But what's a stream to a man like me, the black sea? Exactly.
4: So I have to respect you because you had a couple of streams. What's a stream to a man like me, the black sea?
2: What a lie. I didn't know he was so good.
3: Idris and I have known Idris for decades at this point in time. I think we met while he was still on The Wire, while he was still Stringer Bell. So this is before, like, Idris the mega icon. But at the same time, I think especially, like, for the hip-hop culture and for our community, like, he was massive as Stringer Bell on The Wire. It's such an incredible character. But we've been friends from then until now. And right before the pandemic happened, when I say right before, I mean, I think 2 days before the world shut down, where they're like, yo, no travel, yada, yada, yada, blah, blah, blah. I was with Idris.
2: I know where you were.
3: Trudeau's.
2: Were you at that thing out in London with Sophie Trudeau?
3: Yeah, with Sophie.
2: And Idris.
3: Yeah.
2: I remember getting the news that morning because Sophie had COVID. Idris had COVID. I was at the Junos and I woke up and I was like, oh my God, it's happening. You were there?
3: So not only was I there and hanging out with the two of them and other people that we were there with, but that Sunday, there was an artist that I had signed to Universal Canada at the time. His name was Emmanuel. Idris was the executive producer for Emmanuel. And what happened was that Thursday I saw Idris. I said, there's this kid that I need for you to hear. He's incredible. And, you know, regular stuff like T-shirt to Nelson Mandela. He's like, yeah, sure, yeah, whatever. Yeah, sure. Sunday, yeah, yeah. He called me early on a Sunday. And I was like, what's going on? And he called me. He's like, yo, Cardi, I listened to that music. And he spent the next hour convincing me that he needed to be a part of it. And I'm like, Idris, you got me within the first 2 minutes. Like, yes. So yeah, that was the Sunday. We talked for like 2 hours. The Monday, I wake up and he's all over the TV telling everybody how he has COVID. I'm freaking out for several different reasons. I'm like, why did he not tell me this? And I'm like, do I have COVID? Am I going to die? Because at that time, at the very beginning, yeah, we didn't know. But anyways, all that to say, we actually, during the pandemic time, we actually recorded a full album together that we are aiming at putting out next year. Yeah. So what people don't know, though, is so we did that whole album. And, you know, Idris, besides being one of the busiest people on the planet, also is a bit like Dr. Dre sometimes. I mean, he releases a lot of music, but there's some things to where he's like, Cardi, I don't know. Are you sure? And I'm like, Idris, you killed it. Trust me. So
2: yeah,
3: last Christmas, I think on Boxing Day, don't ask me why, but there were no emails, no texts, no calls. It was something that never happens to me. And I was like, oh, I'm going to studio. And for the next, I think, 2 days, I absolutely reproduced the entire album, keeping the original vocals, but reproduced the entire album. And I sent it to Idris. He's like, yo, this is what we did. I said, Virgin, this is what we did, just 2026 version of it. And he's like, yo, Cardi, we have to release this. So all that to say, you know, there is a full Cardi, fingers crossed, there's a full Cardi and Idris album that's coming next year.
2: Isn't it odd, though, because the way you're talking about making music is then like, you know, I have no idea why, but I went in Boxing Day and I remixed this music. I have this record going with Idris that we're going to put it out. Mm-hmm. And then, like, I don't know, people have seen you on TV for the past couple of years. Mm-hmm. You have a sort of job as, you know, being a global executive for a massive record label. Mm-hmm. And I was reading about this, that there was a time, and it's not that long ago, that you had kind of stopped. You had kind of given up on music. I know Dave Chappelle was the one who talked you out of it. And mm-hmm. I can understand that because he's a fan and he says, you know, you got to hear more music. What I want to know, and I haven't heard you talk about, is what was going on that you wanted to quit? What was going on that you weren't doing anything?
3: Yeah, you know what it is? You have to understand, like, the past 10 years in music specifically have been insane, because going from MP3s, CDs, and so forth into the streaming era, things changed. Because I remember even trying to tell my friends, hey, listen, there's this thing happening that's going to be called streaming. You pay $10 a month. It was $9.99 at the time. You pay $10 a month and you have access to every song ever made all the time. And they're like, this makes no sense. What are you talking about? One album, you're lucky if you can get an album for $10. You're saying I have access to everything for $10. Yeah. And I think what happened was, whether people know it or not, we've really devalued music so much over the past 10 years. It's super hard for your average artist to be able to earn a sustainable income, to where they can pursue their music and still pay all their bills. Like, things have gotten like incredibly bad. Like, this is like I'm just giving you the unfiltered real version of what it is.
2: And by the way, this is the conversation I'm having with my friends who are musicians.
3: Yeah.
2: My friends even who were like selling CDs 20 years ago.
3: 1,000%.
2: At least they were making $20 on a CD. You know, mm-hmm. they were able to make money. This is, you know, like, this is reality. Like, it's never been quite this bad.
3: I did an exercise the other day and I didn't mean to at first, because it was just some random accounting I was doing. But I actually went back and looked at what my royalty statement looked like in like the year 2010 and compared it to what it's like in 2026. And it's not because at the time these songs were fresh out and yada, yada, yada. Comparatively, if you look at what we are earning, it's literally like 90% less. in a lot of these different areas. You know what I mean? When it comes to royalties, publishing, so forth and so forth. Thank God. You know what I'm saying? Like, if you're a good performer, you know, show income is still really dope, and there's a lot of ways to diversify. But
2: that's a lot of years on the road that, you know, it's harder to do as you get older. And the expectation that artists have to do 175 days a year just to make a living, like, the Beatles didn't have to do that. You know what I mean?
3: Yeah, it's insane. So, bro, honestly, when you think about the investment that used to be put into music 10 years ago compared to what it is now, it's really tough. And I really do feel for these kids that are like, yo, I love music and I want to make a life out of it, because it's very, very, very difficult for that to become a reality. There's so much noise. There are so many things that are literally only in cycle for a month if you're lucky. For all these different reasons and many more is why I decided to make sure that I prioritize my family over this pursuit of trying to keep up. And I've seen some of my heroes literally do acceptance speeches where they're crying because they missed their kids growing up because they were chasing whatever it is they were chasing. I never wanted that, you know, to be me. One example that I may have brought up before, but it was so important for me, was David Banner, who, you know, David Banner's a multimillionaire. He's done scores for film, TV, rapper, you know, Pan-Africanist, all these different things. And I remember I was in studio with David Banner one day, and he said to me, "You're doing it right. You're doing it right." And I was like, what do you mean? Like, I'm doing it right. He's like, "Listen, I know your wife. I love your wife. She's amazing. You have kids. You are still doing music, but you are not letting music be the thing or the reason why you're not with your wife and kids, or you're not letting music overshadow everything else. You're choosing balance." He's like, "I have a Rolls Royce outside. I have these things. I'm doing X, Y, and Z." He's like, "I am lonely. I'm by myself. It's just me." And he's like, "If I had the choice," he's like, "yo, what you're doing, it's incredible." And even though it's difficult, you know, these are also important words. And based on my belief system, you know, I feel that God puts words in certain people that will really have an effect on me. And Banner's words affected me tremendously.
2: You can tell that's striking with me right now, you know, given where I'm talking to you from and all that stuff. But if I take the fiduciary element out of it for a second, when you are in the studio now producing and making this music, what does it give you? Like, I can tell you still love it. Like, can you summarize to me what it still gives you to make music when you're doing it?
3: The other day I was watching something, and there's a guy, his name is Mr. Mech. Mr. Mech, podcaster. He's also, at least he used to be, one of Busta's like A&Rs, creative people and so forth. And Mr. Mech had this word to where he was talking to legacy artists. And this was like last week. And he's like, "Listen, you have to understand that you can't turn this thing off. Anybody that really has," and I'm paraphrasing, "but anybody that really has that gift, you're going to die with it. Some people literally die with it on stage, like they die on stage in the act." And he's like, "When you really have a love for this, but when you are a true artist, a true visionary, somebody with that gift, the gift is not going anywhere." And that is the easiest way to explain to you the how and the why, you know, because I've never stopped doing music. I just stopped sharing music for a number of years, you know. And that's actually how this album came about. My management, they came to my house to visit, and I was like, "Yo, listen, I got to run upstairs to do something with the family for like half hour, but here's my computer." And I came back downstairs, and there was silence for a while. And then they literally started to just chew me out. Like, they literally were cursing me out. And they're like, "What is this? Are you insane?
2: What are you doing?
3: What are you doing?" Right. And they're like, "No, no, no.
2: It's really good, man.
3: We got to put this out. we got to put this out. And
2: Cardi, it's really good, man. I walked in this morning and I said to our executive producer, I said, like, it's so good. Like, it's great. It's a great record, man.
3: Really proud of it. Thank you so much. So we just

the record are like beautiful and thoughtful. But when I was listening to the record, I was like, where's Cardi's party jams, man? Like, you know, that's what he's best known for. And there it is. That is All Nighter featuring T-Pain and Conscience. That's Cardinal Official, his new album, Firestarter Volume 2, Every Day Sometimes.

If you're the parents of a teenager, or maybe you're a teenager yourself, first off, you're a pretty cool teenager if you're listening to Q. But I would say you would know that this phase of life can be pretty intense. A lot of change is happening. There's a lot of pressure to make big decisions about your future. And the band Thunder Queens know all about that because, honestly, they're living it and soundtracking it with some pretty amazing music. Take a listen.

0: That was the song Bluebells by the London, Ontario rock trio Thunder Queens. So Violet Brunel, Lola Good, and Clara Magnan are the three buddies who make up the band. They are all still in high school, and they've been practicing and honing their craft in between school and extracurriculars. And when I say they've been busy outside of, you know, volleyball and band, I mean they've been playing alongside bands like The Beaches and Billy Talent. And really, it's an interesting time to talk to them because the band is so good and getting so much attention. They're trying to figure out what to do next when it comes to post-secondary. So Thunder Queens have a new album out. It's called Deep Below. It's about the big changes that come with growing up, learning how to accept who you're becoming, knowing when to let go. Violet, Lola, and Clara stopped by our studio last week to talk about the new album and to set up one of the songs. But first, given that there's three of them, I asked them to introduce themselves and say which instruments they play so you can keep track of who's talking.
1: I'm Lola, and I play the drums and I sing.
2: I'm Violet, and I play guitar and I also sing.
3: I'm Clara, and I play bass and I also sing.
0: Well, right off the gate, you knocked it out of the park. Violet, can I start with you? Talk to me a little bit about, so you guys got together was it a girls' rock camp?
2: Yes. It was called London Girls Rock Camp. We were always kind of growing up, like, surrounded by music, and being in London had a large music community. And so we went to the camp and started playing our instruments from there. We got together, and me and Lola kind of went outside the camp and started writing on our own. Later on, Clara joined and became our bass player and also did vocals, and that kind of furthered our sound into what we do now. It's a really good camp, and we're really happy to be a part of it.
0: So how did that lead then to wanting to start a band together?
1: Well, when me and Violet were in the same band, we got assigned to the same band in rock camp, we just enjoyed it so much that we wanted to have more time to make more original songs. And luckily then, the next year, it was COVID. And so we had plenty of time to write songs and sort of bond, even though we had to spend some time apart and sort of build our catalog before we started playing big shows.
0: I think you're the first person to ever say, luckily then there was COVID.
1: It was pretty well timed for us.
0: Clara, tell me a little bit about you. How did you get involved in this? You joined sort of later on?
3: So me and Violet kind of grew up going to the same school, and we were really close friends from a young age. And obviously growing up in London, the music community is so close and just a really great community. And so I met Lola, obviously, through that. And so I had been taking music lessons for a long time, and when they needed a bassist, it was easy for me to join, and we all just get along super well. It's just a really great dynamic over here.
0: I mean, Violet, you guys have mentioned how this record is about growing up and having to make decisions that'll affect the rest of your life. I mean, it's an interesting thing. That's kind of what you're expected to do in high school anyway. Like, you're young, and yet you're being asked to make all these decisions about, like, you know, what's the next 5 or 10 years of my life going to be like? And you have absolutely no idea.
3: Yeah.
0: Does being a musician influence any of these things? Like, does the fact that you're a musician change the way you think about these future conversations that you're kind of having all the time?
2: I mean, it's definitely hard thinking about post-secondary school and, like, whether or not you're going to do music or not or pursue something different. This album especially has allowed us to think a lot about what the future is going to be, and we haven't yet discussed, like, what it's going to be for the band or anything, but definitely being involved in the music and music at school as well has brought that path towards all of us and has definitely made it a big option for post-secondary school and all the things that include music. So, yeah.
0: Yeah, I bet. Lola, do you find it challenging or interesting? Like, how do you find it being a musician who's working at a pretty high level, playing some pretty big shows, also having to go to high school?
1: I would say that we're all very dedicated, and that goes for the band and also for school. Like, we're all really good students, and we try to prioritize everything and make sure that we can do good in everything. And so it's honestly just about being flexible and talking to your teachers and talking to people that can support you and just being in your community so you can do everything that you want to.
0: But don't But don't you find, maybe Claire, this is a good question for you, like, don't you find that, like, what you're doing on the weekend is probably very different than what everyone else in the school is doing that weekend?
3: It definitely is. We are usually traveling on the weekend, whether it's to Toronto or basically anywhere around Ontario. And most of us actually do a lot of extracurriculars at school as well. So, for example, me and Violet do band, which means we have to be at school at 7 a.m. in the morning. Yeah. So sometimes it's a Sunday night and we're getting home at like 2 a.m. and it's like, okay, wake up in 4 hours. It's time to go do music at school. So,
2: yeah.
0: Hold on, Violet, what's your band instrument?
2: I play the alto saxophone.
0: And Clara, what's your band instrument?
3: I play the bass clarinet.
0: Love the bass clarinet, by the way.
3: Oh, really?
0: I played the euphonium, so I was even among the band kids, I was a nerd. And Lola, what's wrong with you? How come you're not in the back of the concert band playing percussion?
1: I was doing choir last year, and so a little bit of rivalry, but I do volleyball. I do sports outside of, as an extracurricular kind of for the school.
0: Well, I'm hoping you get to sleep. Each of you get to sleep more than 3 hours at some point in your lives. I want to talk about this song on the record called Falling Rain. So I heard the story that when you guys write songs, and I think this is really sweet, you ask yourselves, if this song was in a movie, what would be happening? Violet, tell me a little bit about that. Like, how did that idea come to you guys to write that way?
2: Well, we definitely usually start with a riff that normally comes from me or one of us, like, all like writing together in the basement and writing that and playing it over and over again. We just like to picture what would be happening and what would be involved in, like, the vibes that the riff has towards the lyrics and the melodies that we include in the song. So it's kind of just based off of what we think would be happening, I guess, what would be happening in a movie or visualing movies and seeing what would be happening.
0: So Clara, what was the answer to when you were writing this song, Falling Rain? Like, what was in the movie when you were writing it?
3: For this riff, we definitely had really like campfire vibes when writing it. I remember Violet kept playing it on acoustic guitar, and we were all just like, "This sounds

0: so we had the idea to write it about Lola's family cottage that we've all been to lots and lots of times. We have a lot of really great memories there. And so we wanted to visualize the nature of the cottage and write as if the cottage represented a lot of the themes of the album, like the big changes and a lot of the unknown and having to let things go and all of those complicated themes that we were feeling at the time, and think back on all our amazing memories we had at the cottage and know that we always have each other and our friendship, and that's like always going to be a constant place that we can go and get away from all the stress of big decisions and stuff like that.
1: Get out of here. You're breaking my heart. I can see our producer, Liv, she's bawling out in the it's beautiful. Lola, what's going on with this cottage? Tell me a little bit about it.
2: Yeah, it's my family's cabin, which I've brought Phyla and Clara to for many summers.
1: By the way, I'm so glad you say cabin. I say cabin as well. Do you say cabin, not cottage? Because I say cabin, not cottage.
2: Well, it definitely is more of a cabin. It's pretty rustic.
1: Okay, sure. I gotcha.
2: Yeah, and like Clara said, we just have shared so many memories there, and it's very out in the middle of nowhere. Like, it's in the middle of a forest on a lake that there's probably two other people that are on at that year. And then, like, I just have so many memories of us almost taking a break from our big, busy, like, school and extracurricular and show lives and just kind of making our way to nature. And it felt like a really sweet way to end our new album.
1: Lola, what's your favorite lyric in the song to sing?
2: Well, that's a hard one. I would say during like a bridge of this, there's sort of like a merry-go-round sort of type of vocal that goes between the three of us.

0: I would say it's sort of like repeats itself. There's a lot of lyrics in this song that kind of lead into each other. So I would say it would be, and I know that it's time to let go. So I'll go before we all reap what we sow.
1: Violet, that must be meaningful to have that particular lyric to be kind of passing it around among you guys.
2: Yeah, it definitely is. When we recorded it, also, we did group vocals, and it was really cool to experiment with that because we'd never done it before. And so in studio, like, Dave Schiffman, who recorded us, we had to, like, stand in the middle of with a microphone and, like, move in and out to, like, match each other's volume and stuff because we all sing differently. So it was definitely a really cool bonding experience also singing that part as well.
1: I hope, in addition to volleyball and concert band and any post-secondary stuff about to happen, I hope you guys keep playing music. It's really excellent music. It's you should be really proud of it. Clara, can you tell us who you are and introduce the song for us?
3: Hey, we are Thunder Queens, and this is our song, Falling Rain.

0: beautiful. That is Falling Rain from Thunder Queens from their latest album, Deep Below, which is out everywhere now. That is it for us today. Thank you so much for listening. My name is Tom Power. We'll see you soon. Later on.
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2: Something is happening in Dawson Creek. A wave of violence has swept over this community of just 13,000 people. 15 murders in the last 5 years.
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5: Okay, look, Netflix's new Willy Wonka spinoff is getting panned by critics. They say the show undermines the original book's anti-greed message. Also, they're calling it out for using AI to recreate Gene Wilder's voice. You'll hear why this version of the actor doesn't work.
6: This is CBC News. It's mainly sunny, 9 degrees in Calgary at 11 o'clock. Good morning, I'm Mark Strachik. Elections Alberta has received more than 658,000 applications for special ballots in the upcoming provincial referendum now that the deadline to apply has passed. Elections Alberta spokesperson Maya Hanrahan says about 35,000 ballot applications are left to be approved.
7: The 658,000 requests is quite a high volume. In the 2023 provincial general election, we received a bit over 59,000 requests. So this is a bit over 11 times that amount now.
6: She says those who can't vote October 19th can still take advantage of advanced polls from October 13th to the 19th. She says those who are unable to get a special ballot completed in time can still vote on the 19th. She says she remains confident Elections Alberta will be able to hire the needed 60,000 election office workers required to hold the vote. A CBC News poll suggests people in small-town Alberta are slightly less likely to support remaining in Canada than those living in big cities. The poll shows 69% of respondents from smaller Alberta communities say they will vote to stay in Canada in next month's vote, compared to 74% living in Calgary and Edmonton. Local pollster Janet Brown conducted the research for CBC. She says the numbers show across Alberta, attitudes toward Ottawa are softening.
8: And we can see the heat turning down. We're seeing that Albertans are a little less concerned about their relationship with Ottawa than they were before. We're also seeing growing confidence that the memo of understanding is going to turn into some sort of energy infrastructure for Alberta.
6: The CBC News random survey of 1,200 Albertans was conducted between September 8th to 21st. The margin of error is plus or minus 2.8 percentage points 19 times out of 20, though the margin is larger for smaller subsets. Five men arrested on suspicion of plotting a terror attack near a U.S. airbase in the U.K. have been released on bail. Officials say all of the men are British nationals. Lawrence Taylor is head of counter-terrorism policing in the UK.
9: I can confirm that following extensive interviews and inquiries, the five men who were arrested are being released on police bail this afternoon. To be very clear, this does not mean that the investigation is over. They are subject to stringent conditions on their movement and contact with others. They absolutely remain under investigation as we explore multiple lines of inquiry.
6: The five were arrested Sunday after explosives were found in three vans parked near the Royal Air Force Base Fairford. The base in Gloucestershire is being used by the U.S. military in its war against Iran. Officials say they were tipped off by a member of the public. 14 people have died in crashes involving aircraft in the Canadian Rockies near the Bow Valley since 2003, including two earlier this month when their small plane hit Mount McDougall near Kananaskis Village. As the CBC's Greg Colgan reports, experts say mountain flying can be particularly dangerous.
10: Changes in weather, mountain peaks, higher turbulence, impacts on instruments. Flying in the mountains requires skill, training, and planning. David DeJung is a professor in the University of Alberta's Mechanical Engineering program. He says mountain flying is different than flying in the prairies.
11: There are no straight line routes in the mountains, so there's lots of zigzagging needed to traverse the mountains if you're going through them.
10: Aircraft will fly through valleys and follow roads, rivers, and rail lines in the mountains. Kathy Fox is former chair of the Transportation Safety Board of Canada and a pilot. She said quick changes in weather can make flying difficult.
12: Depending on the winds, you can get quite a bit of updraft and downdraft, which, depending on the aircraft, may be difficult for them to compensate for.
10: Some flight clubs offer specific mountain training. Transport Canada also has manuals on mountain flying. Greg Colgan, CBC News. Canmore.
6: That's your CBC Calgary News. For an update on traffic, here's Angela Knight.
13: In the Northeast, emergency crews are still on the scene at the intersection of Falcon Ridge Boulevard and Falcon Ridge Drive, Castle Ridge Drive. It looks like they are still there in the intersection dealing with at least a two-vehicle collision, so expect some delays throughout that area. If you see a traffic problem, please let me know. The number is 403-521-1010.
6: Now the forecast, Calgary today, mainly sunny, 17, a low of 7 for tonight. Tomorrow, mix of sun and cloud at 19. Lethbridge, sunshine 20 today, 7 tonight. Tomorrow, mix of sun and cloud, windy and 20. 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
5: Look, generally, we're not in a shortage of the Willy Wonka story adaptations, but we have not seen anything like Wonka's Golden Ticket. It's a new Netflix show that takes the setting of Charlie and the Chocolate Factory and turns it into a reality TV competition. Think basically Squid Game, but with sweets. I'm Alameen Abdul-Mahmoud, and this is Commotion. Allison Herman is here, and Dee Donahue's here. Hello to both of you.
14: Hello.
5: I don't feel good about saying the sentence Squid Game, but with sweets. Like, I don't like that about myself now. Now that we've done that, that's a rough way for me to start my morning. You understand this. I maybe before we even get into the conversation, it would be useful, I think, for people to just hear a sample of what the show sounds like.
15: Oh, shoot.
16: Attention. Attention. Sorting machine malfunctioning. Candy levels critical. Please report to the sorting room immediately.
17: I just thought I was in a nightmare.
18: No, this is
19: crazy.
20: Attend to the what?
21: The sorting machine.
22: I don't know what's happening.
23: What kind of emergency could you have in a chocolate factory?
5: Right, so you have, you know, a voiceover saying candy levels are critical, and you have a contestant going, this is crazy. And that's a scene from this new show. The show is Wonka's Golden Ticket. Contestants compete for a $3 million prize. Allison, I really got to start. Before we get into this thing, who is this for? Who asked for this? Why are we here, Allison?
14: Well, the answer to who asked for this is basically Netflix, which acquired the Roald Dahl Story Company, which is the company responsible for monetizing the rights to Roald Dahl's intellectual property 5 years ago in 2021. And they do have some scripted projects in the works based on that IP. But, you know, scripted stuff takes time, it takes money, and unscripted stuff is cheaper and faster generally. And so you mentioned Squid Game, which I think is an instructive example, and that was another thing that Netflix decided it wanted to turn into a franchise. And before Squid Game Season 2 came along, which, again, took time and money, you got Squid Game, the reality show, and that, you know, the consideration is basically what can we get in front of people as fast as possible, and is not, you know, does this resonate with the themes of the original text? And that's how we get here.
5: Yeah, the idea that this could have any connection at all with the themes of the original text is just completely not on this planet. Do you want to just explain, Allison? Would you like to suffer the indignity of explaining what happens on the show, if you don't mind?
14: I love indignity, so... Basically, contestants compete in pairs, similar to the original novel, but they can be eliminated in single batches, which is important. And they report to what I have to admit is a very impressive physical recreation of the chocolate factory that we all recognize, not just from the book, but from the 1971 movie. Like, parts of the set are edible. There's versions of the Half Office and the Chocolate River and the television, Wonka Vision. But there are challenges that occur in these settings that some of them are physical, like can you stand being twirled around in a circle while a bunch of licorice falls from the ceiling? Or, and some of them have a weird, like, Big Brother-esque social gameplay element where players themselves have to make choices and forge alliances. And it's sort of this, like, unholy hybrid of multiple styles of reality competition.
5: And I'm of two minds about this. The first one is, I think I hate this. And then the second one is, I think you and I would do great on it. You know, like if we were competing for $3 million, I think you and I would win. That's the thing I'm going to tell you. But also, can I just say, you hear that this beloved childhood classic is being turned into a reality show. What is your reaction to that?
15: Well, first, my reaction is like, we would win because we're sick. We're sick people.
5: We're so good.
15: We're not normal people, and we are warped beyond all recognition. Also, here's my thing. I have a very complicated relationship with Charlie and the Chocolate Factory. Like, my allegiances to Roald Dahl are Matilda and the BFG. So I always have seen Willy Wonka as this, an abuser of human rights in this factory. It's like, people are, there is, I know it's supposed to be a blessing about greed, et cetera, but who among us would not have like turned into a blueberry or fallen into the chocolate river? That's just another Saturday night.
5: Yeah.
15: But I find that those stories that I grew up with have this heart. And I always felt like Willy Wonka was this a sociopath, and I did not feel anything for Charlie, and I wished them all doom, all of them. Maybe the Oompa Loompas set them free. Everyone else, get out of my face.
5: Yeah, I feel like there's also something about the idea of, okay, Netflix spent all this money on, you know, all the Roald Dahl IP, but I've been seeing Charlie and the Chocolate Factory like slot machines at casinos for some time. It's not exactly like the most sacred IP, right, Anne?
15: No, we've had the Gene Wilder version that is canon, that stays, the use of, we will get to it, but that is beautiful art. We love him. But then we have Johnny Depp, and then we have Timothy Chalamet, and then we have the slot machines that I have played at the casino. And you want to be honest about something? It felt right because it was camp and it was weird, just like this story.
5: Yeah. Yeah, this is. I feel like this to me is like, okay, there's a whole other territory of this. Allison, you've got a more sentimental attachment to Charlie and the Chocolate Factory, more than Anne anyway. Like, maybe less of a charitable view of this show's concept. Do you want to talk a little bit about like why it doesn't work for you?
14: Sure. I mean, I think one of the things I, as a kid, resonated with in Roald Dahl's work is that he's willing to acknowledge and play to the sort of meanness that children have. Like, there are a lot of very cruel caricatures, and you know, you feel a certain amount of schadenfreude with towards Augustus Gloop or Veruca Salt or Mike TV. And I think when you're in the hands of an author and these are fictional characters, you're able to kind of manipulate that line and walk that tonal balance between the sort of cruelty and the ultimate moral of the story, which I think a lot of us can agree with.
5: Yeah.
14: And also treat Willy Wonka as this, you know, book is very clear-eyed that this is a very damaged person who's not a role model.
5: It's not an endorsement, Yeah,
14: and I think when you transpose that onto a reality show where Wonka is referred to always like as a computer program because he kind of is, and he's sort of this faceless taskmaster, and people are just blithely participating in these challenges, you're not as able to use a narrative to communicate an idea. It's just kind of the most unsavory parts of the story that are not being used as intentionally as Dahl originally did.
5: Let me ask you real quick, how are the Oompa Loompas treated in Wonka's Golden Ticket?
14: Well, they get body diversity, which is not something I ever thought I wanted from my Oompa Loompas on screen.
5: Sure.
14: Well, one of the Oompa Loompas is actually one of the original Oompa Loompas from the 1971 film, which is fascinating. And my colleague at Variety did an interview with him, which I suggest everyone seek out. But then you also get like big Oompa Loompas and female Oompa Loompas. And it's just such a bizarre, like, who asked for this? Why is this happening? But they're used as kind of like court jesters who sort of come on and dance and run around while the contestants suffer.
5: Well, I'll tell you this, like if the theme of this conversation about this reality show is who asked for this, the show is getting a lot of criticism for lots of stuff, but it's particularly getting a lot of criticism for this.
18: You will test my factory.
19: What is it?
18: Or is my factory testing you?
19: Oh. Whoa.
18: Don't worry. Something only goes wrong 3 times out of 10.
5: Maybe you're having a reaction as you hear that voice. That voice is the voice of the late Gene Wilder, of course, played Willy Wonka in the original movie. Gene passed away in 2016. The show is not sampling Gene Wilder's dialogue from the film. It is using AI to recreate his voice, introduces each stage of the competition to the contestants. And does the presence of AI Gene Wilder enhance the experience of watching the show in any way? How are we feeling about this?
15: I mean, if AI has no haters, I have perished. It is my nemesis. It is my enemy, especially the creative field. And while I support the stupidity of a reality show in which people lick wallpaper at one point, I have to condemn the use of Gene Wilder's voice in AI. That is, that feels verboten. That feels distasteful. It makes me have real feelings about something I should not have feelings about this show. But here we are.
5: Yeah.
15: Get his voice out of your whatever computer. Is that how?
5: Yeah, that is. That is. Yeah, it is now. That's canon now.
15: I don't know how to use it.
5: Allison, I should say, like, his estate, Gene Wilder's estate, signed off on the use of Gene Wilder's voice, put through AI to be used in this way. How is this sitting with you? And like, when you watch this and you hear Gene Wilder introduce the stages to the competition, how does that register with you?
14: Right. I mean, the fact that they even feel the need to put in big letters on screen, like, we did ask the estate for this, this is okay, we're legally covered, really says everything you need to know about, you know, the trepidation they know the audience is rightfully feeling.
5: Yeah.
14: And I do think, you know, legally there may not be a distinction, but I certainly think personally, in the eyes of people like you and me, there's a big difference between Gene Wilder's estate being okay with this and Gene Wilder, the person who has been deceased for over a decade, having knowledge of the use of his voice and likeness in this way. And I think that does not sit well with me. I really do think I would be able to have a little more like silly fun with this show if this device were not used. And I did not feel it was additive in any way versus, you know, there are many talented voice actors who I'm sure you could pay probably the equivalent amount of money that was sent to the estate to do a pretty good impression.
5: Yeah.
14: And that human would be able to do things like convincingly deliver jokes, which this computerized voice cannot.
5: Like, yeah.
14: Yeah. You heard that like 3 in 10, and there's a sort of flat affect to the delivery that, you know, maybe it's just because we know it's computer generated, but at least to me, that sends off that uncanny valley feeling of like, this is not a person. And it really was not worth the violation, I think, to this man's memory.
5: I'll put this to both of you just real quick. I think like there's something to be said about, you know, why we do this show is it's partly to answer the question, how is the culture we consume changing us? How does it change the world that we currently exist in? So when I see a show like this in existence, when I see a show like Wonka's Golden Ticket, the first thought that I have is this is maybe just a bad reality TV show. And it's not just it's a one-off. And then there's the other feeling that I get, which is like, maybe this is something more sinister and maybe a harbinger of something that's going to be a little bit worse. Where do you fall on this, Allison? Is this just like a one-off, gosh, someone made a bad call on making the show? Or does it signal to you a certain direction that we're heading towards that are like, I don't like any of this?
14: I think it sort of depends on the response, right? Like, I think if the audience rejects this, I think you could maybe write this off as a one-off experimentation using AI in terrible ways, but it doesn't work because it doesn't appeal to people. But if this does become like the next big hit of Netflix reality, then I do think that signals something disturbing, both in the exploitation of IP, the era we've been in for well over a decade now, but now we're crossing a new Rubicon, a new chocolate river into the world of AI narrators.
5: We're crossing a new Rubicon, a new chocolate river is maybe the sentence of my nightmares. Auntie Donahue, I'm going to give you the last word on this. The show is currently number 2 on Netflix. The 2-episode finale on the show drops on Wednesday. Are you invested enough in the outcome of the show to go, you know what, let me see what happens. Let me see who the person who's going to win the $3 million is.
15: Oh, absolutely not. No, I think is the beauty of this. Like, there's no, I'm not invested in the show. It's more just like I'm watching somebody, say, participate in like the Olympics breakdancing who has never breakdanced before. Where you're just like, what is happening? Who are these people? What are we doing this? Who's allowing this? All of those questions. And also, we know I don't watch the finales of things. It makes me too anxious. I like to think things are going on forever. So in my mind, they are there indefinitely. Good night and good luck.
5: And you know, 10 years later, has never seen the finale of Mad Men. Just went, you know what? That show, no, who knows?
15: I have seen that one.
5: I know.
15: I start crying about it right now.
5: Yeah. Just the idea of like, we leave things as they are. They're perfect. And they actually never ended, including Wonka's Golden Ticket, which sounds like an absolute nightmare of a show. Thank you, both of you, for coming on the show. I really appreciate this conversation. And I know now to not cross the chocolate Rubicon. I think that's an important thing for me to carry with me from this conversation. Thanks for your time, you guys.
14: Thank you. Yeah,
5: good to see you. Thank you so much. Auntie Donahue is a culture writer based in Cambridge, Ontario. Allison Herman is a TV critic for Variety in Los Angeles. And

0: And so when you begin to see those images on television in the early 1970s, Red Fox and Sanford and Son, and then, of course, John Amos, you know, on Good Times, I paid a lot of attention to them when I was a kid. It was the first time I saw someone who looked anywhere like my father, who acted in any way like my father, that I saw them on television.
1: You mentioned John Amos, of course, playing James Evans Sr. On Good Times. Let's just hear a little clip of that right now.
2: What the hell you doing dealing with an employment agency?
3: I decided to take a job.
2: Yeah, well, I just undecided for you. See, you got a full-time job right here in this house. You ain't putting in time in nobody's kitchen.
3: James, I'm only trying to help you so you won't kill yourself.
2: I don't need no help. Now, I'm the man of this house, and I'll bring home the bacon. Thelma, you and Michael say I got hypertension? Well, if I am hypertension, y'all gave it to me with this nicking and nagging all the time. Hell, Junior's the only one in here that ain't bugging me to death.
4: Yeah, that's for two reasons, Dad. One, because I respect you, and two, because I fear for my life.
1: Good Times, of course, an absolutely groundbreaking sitcom. And then what you heard there is the late John Amos playing Mr. James Evans Sr. This was the first black TV dad cast in the first sitcom centered entirely on a black family. It's also a character that Esther Rolle insisted on. She really fought for that character to be included in that series. Mark, for people who've not watched Good Times, like, how would you describe that father, James Evans Sr.? What was he like?
0: You know, the important thing about the show is that the writers were trying to make the claim that if you looked at a black father, they had the same kind of values around a family and familyhood. You know, so the idea of the traditional man saying to his wife, you should not work outside the house. You know, most of the families that we saw, white families on television, the mother stayed home and took care of the family.
1: Yeah.
0: And the father went out to work. Of course, the challenge here for this black family in Chicago in the 1970s is that they're poor. They ain't got no money, right? He actually needs his wife to help economically by being out there and getting a job. But at the same time, he's literally working himself to death. I mean, it's one of the arguments I make in the book, that because black men are so tethered to this idea that the best way they can show up for their families is by making money and providing for them, you know, black men are literally working themselves to death. And of course, the irony of the series is that he works himself to death.
1: You were a kid, you said, when Good Times was on the air. Talk to me about like what it was like to watch the show, and you know, what do you remember feeling about this portrayal of black fatherhood?
0: I thought it was so important, and I thought it was so important to me even as a 10-year-old, that when John Amos's character of James Evans Sr. is killed off, I quietly mourned his death, you know, as if it was the death of my own father. And it was kind of surreal. You know, there were civil rights organizations and other folks who protested the fact that the father had been killed off. As you mentioned earlier, Esther Rolle was adamant about the fact that they were going to tell a black family sitcom, drama, whatever, that you had to have a father figure. When Diane Carroll broke through with Julia in 1967 as the first black sitcom, her husband was dead. We had never really seen an actual black father on television on a regular basis. Mm. So there was a bit of a kind of existential crisis when the character was killed off.
1: I remember, so when we were in preparation for the show, I went back and watched the clip where his death was announced at that party. They're reading the telegrams, and then you kind of just sort of see the expressions on everybody's faces as they sort of reacting to that. And what I was trying to do is like put myself in your position when that episode airs, right? That episode of Good Times airs, and you get to, everybody's having a good time. The family's about to make a move, right? And before they're about to make that move, they get this message ahead of time that the character had died. When that, you said you mourned in real life when that happened. Tell me about like watching that episode unfold in real time. How much of a shock was it when that happened?
0: It was strange because I think some audiences knew it was going to happen. It was pretty public that John Amos wasn't returning to the show. But in the context of thinking about this family, right, and of course, he dies on the crux of him getting a new job that would have taken the family out of the ghetto. And it was just another reminder that, you know, black folks don't catch a break.
1: Yeah, it was, I think like there's something really powerful about rewatching, revisiting that scene. But, you know, it wasn't long before we got other notable black TV dads. You mentioned Sanford and Son, Jefferson's 227. But of course, the most iconic black dad in TV history was and continues to be Dr. Huxtable, played by Bill Cosby on The Cosby Show. What do you make of, first of all, the idea that Mr. Huxtable, the character, resonated so deeply, not just with black audiences, but with white audiences too? Why do you think that is?
0: It was a character that at that particular time in race politics in the United States was a reminder to some Americans that if you worked hard and you didn't

0: have children out of wedlock, that if you did all the right things, went to college and studied hard, you can achieve the American dream. You know, the fact that the Cosby Show, the Cosby family, you know, they weren't an outlier in the fact that there weren't other actual black middle class families, right? But who they were was not necessarily an option for everybody who was black or even white in America in that period of time, you know? So it's particularly interesting that, you know, he gets read. He's not remembered as America's black father, right?
1: That's
0: he's
1: right.
0: remembered as America's father, right?
1: Yeah.
0: He transcended all kinds of ideas of what fatherhood means. And it's also telling that Cosby, you know, the person was very deliberate in creating an image for Heathcliff Huxtable that countered what he saw were Sambo-ish stereotypes of black men who existed before, right? You know, he came up as a comedian in the 1960s. He had always been cognizant of the comedians, the blackface performers who came before him. He was cognizant of who a Red Fox was. You know, even as a stand-up comedian, right, his career was a counter to what a Richard Pryor or a Red Fox represented. You know, we talk about that now in terms of a politics of black respectability, and that's what he represented for the American public at the time.
1: I want to play you this moment from the Cosby Show. This is an exchange between Dr. Huxtable and his son Theo, played, of course, by the late Malcolm Jamel Warner. This is a bit of a longer clip. Have a listen.
2: Instead of acting disappointed because I'm not like you, maybe you can just accept who I am and love me anyway because I'm your son.
3: That's the dumbest thing I've ever heard in my life. No wonder you get D's and everything. Now, you are afraid to try because you're afraid that your brain is going to explode and it's going to ooze out of your ears. Now, I'm telling you, you are going to try as hard as you can. And you're going to do it because I said so. I am your father. I brought you in this world, and I'll take you out.
1: Mark, I think my dad used that line on me, to be honest with you. What do you make of that exchange?
0: My mother said that to me at least 227 times. It is the most brilliant moment in the sitcom. And there were lots of brilliant moments because what Cosby did to elevate black colleges and HBCUs and black culture, and black artists, I mean, it was an important cultural work in that regard. But he challenged all the conventions of the American sitcom at that point in time. Because when Theo makes that weepy speech, they were supposed to hug and the music was supposed to play. And, you know, you go on to the next episode next week. And he introduced to America at that moment what black parenting looks like.
1: Yeah.
0: And I never forgot that as a kid. I never forgot that when I became a father. It is, in my mind, still the most important and brilliant moment in the series.
1: I think about that moment a lot, and I think about like that very specific idea of that line becomes a repeated line, right? Like the pivot that's expected is, oh, Theo is bearing his soul to his father. His father is going to respond accordingly. And then going like, oh, but that didn't happen. Like as a black man with a black father, like that was not the response that we ended up getting.
0: Right.
1: And the scene does extend further to go like, okay, he does tell his son that he loves him, but 1 minute later, but that's not, but it's not in response to that weepy little speech. Obviously we have more to talk about, Mark Anthony Neal. We're going to keep talking, but I just wanted to say thank you so much for this conversation. There's going to be a longer version on our podcast. Mark Anthony Neal, thank you so much for being on the show today.
0: Thank you,
1: Ellen. Of course, Mark Anthony Neal is a James B. Duke Distinguished Professor of African and African American Studies at Duke University. His new book is called Save a Seat for Me, Notes on Black Fatherhood, and is out now. There's going to be a longer version of this conversation on our podcast because we have to talk about everything that happened with Bill Cosby afterwards and how that changes our relationship with Dr. Huxtable. In the meantime, my name is Elamine Abdul Mahmoud. This show is called Commotion. We will be back tomorrow on the radio, and we will see you then.
4: 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The deadline to request a special ballot allowing you to vote by mail in the referendum was midnight Friday. In an update today, Elections Alberta says they have received around 658,000 applications, 11 times more than they approved in the 2023 provincial election. A spokesperson for the agency says if you can't vote on October 19th, referendum day, there will be 5 days of advanced polls the week before. As for workers, they have now hired 34,000 people and are confident they'll get to the 60,000 they believe are needed. At the courthouse, a four-week-long murder trial beginning today for two men accused in the killing of Christopher Stevenson. The 37-year-old was last seen in Calgary's East Village area in August 2023. Charges were laid a year later after what police described as an intensive investigation. As part of that, officers searched a rural property in Rocky View County, as well as a downtown Calgary home. 49-year-old Sean Alexander Folk is charged with second-degree murder. 47-year-old Ali Samir El Sayed faces a charge of accessory after the fact of murder. Those are your CBC Calgary headlines. In Calgary today, mainly sunny, 17. Red Deer, a high of 19 in the sunshine. Lethbridge, sunny and 20. 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Coming up on Alberta at Noon, your calls on that CBC News poll recently released on the referendum.
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8: Hi, everybody. Welcome to Because News, Canada's funniest news quiz. I am Gavin Crawford. We called a snap election and the total voter turnout was just these three. Glad to be seeing them. Let's welcome our panel. Fresh off his Polaris Prize win, one half of Angine de Poitrine, it's Colin Mockery. The jig is up. He's disappointed he didn't receive a Michelin star this year. I guess the world isn't ready for backyard hot dogs served off a frisbee. Bon appetit with Miguel Rivas.
9: I told you that in confidence too.
8: You're a gourmand. You know you are. And finally, she also spitballed plans in case of an American invasion, but it was mostly just eat cheese and try to blend in. From Girl Historians, yep. It's Carly yes. Thorne.
10: Thank you.
8: All right, panel, are you ready to make some games out of the news?
11: Yes.
10: Yes.
9: Uh-huh.
8: Then let's do just that.
12: Here we go.
10: Yeah.
8: Panel, I don't know how, but we've made it three shows into season 12 and have yet to have a song. So let's correct that craziness right now with a round of musical theater. It's where I take a classic musical moment and infuse it with some news. So get ready to snap along as I sing about a story that has been making national headlines this week. When you're a jet all the way from your first time in net to the last game you play. When you're a jet, you can handle a puck even if you suspect that your managers suck. You signed on the line, you trusted your own vision. So why do you whine and speak with such derision of your...

0: Yeah.
1: Amazing.
0: Amazing. Wow.
2: Gavin will be doing a one-man West Side Story after the show tonight.
3: Just like Cher.
0: I still get chills when I think of your Phantom.
3: Always fun. All right, when you're a jet all the way. What headline-making jet was I thinking about?
0: I actually know this because it's one of the things I know. This was about Connor Hellebuyck, the goalie of the Winnipeg Jets, who caused a stir this year.
3: You are correct for the point, Colin Mockery. Well done. And kudos to you for listening to the lyrics. Something Miguel very rarely does.
2: The song starts and I just start swaying.
3: The headline from Global News reads, Winnipeg Jets suspend Connor Hellebuyck after he fails to report to training camp. Hellebuyck has won the Vezina Trophy as the best goalie in the NHL 3 times in the last 6 years.
2: Well,
3: what reason did the star goalie give for his failure to report to camp, Carly?
1: He was homesick. He didn't want to go to camp. He was worried his parents wouldn't write him a letter.
3: Miguel, what reason did the star goalie give for his failure to report to camp?
2: Well, he's prepping for the release of Grand Theft Auto 6, so he needs his basement to be ready to go.
3: I can't argue with that. Colin, do you know what was his reason?
0: He had a cameo in Practical Magic 2. And Sandra Bullock just would not let him leave.
2: Who could say no?
3: A believable excuse. Real answer?
0: He wanted to be traded.
3: You are correct for the point. He is demanding a trade.
0: All I know is hockey.
1: Hey, that's pretty
2: good.
1: Okay. That's okay.
3: That's okay. That's the first time anyone on this show has.
1: Yeah. No, I think it's a welcome addition.
0: Thank you.
3: Every time we talk about hockey on this show, I have to turn it into a musical.
2: Yeah. Hockey!
1: Just this so you is, can stomach your way through it.
3: This is literally the only one time it makes sense. At the time of taping, he is still with the Jets. Why is he so anxious to get out of Winnipeg?
1: He's like a scab, right? Like he's like a Trump crony guy.
3: Yeah. I mean, maybe it's not fair to say he's a Trump crony, but I will say after winning Olympic gold in men's hockey for the U.S., he went to the White House to meet Trump and was honored at the State of the Union address.
2: And Trump gave him the Presidential Medal of Freedom.
3: Yeah.
2: He hasn't got it yet. For sports? Is that a thing?
0: He hasn't got it yet.
2: Oh.
0: It's coming with the $5,000 check. Yeah.
3: Trump announces he's giving everyone he likes the Presidential Medal of Freedom, but he won't give it to actually anybody until he can give it to himself. He's like, every time he makes a speech, he's like, I'm going to give him the Presidential Medal of Freedom. Actually, I might give that to myself. Can I do that? I'd like to have one.
2: Every session is like Gollum with the ring. He opens it and he's like, why should I give it to anyone else?
4: It's my
2: Presidential Medal of Freedom.
3: According to a Globe and Mail article, he claimed his family was receiving backlash on social media from Canadians. He also said, or he has implied that he wants a Stanley Cup and pretty much says he doesn't think the team has the players to do it.
0: Ooh, whoa. That should be a fun locker room.
1: Yeah, skill issue.
2: If I was going to try and get out of Winnipeg, it would be because of the mosquitoes.
1: Or if I was trying to leave Winnipeg, it would be because I already finished going through every floor of the Human Rights Museum.
2: Hey, better person than us.
1: Yeah.
3: There are rumblings. There is a team interested in Connor Hellebuyck. Think of the most ironic trade you can and tell me what team seems to want him from the Jets.
1: The Washington, D.C. Scabs.
3: It is not. He wants to be traded from the Jets to...
1: Where did they go?
3: Use your musical theater brains here, panel.
2: Oh, the Sharks!
3: Yes, you are correct. The headline, which I actually can't believe, is Sharks and Jets have discussed a Connor Hellebuyck trade.
0: Oh,
1: that's so nice. That's the only way you could get a correct answer out of this.
3: I know.
0: This is going to be part of Heated Rivalry 2.
3: What in the West Side Story have we manifested? The Globe and Mail sports columnist wrote an article with the headline, Every Canadian Hockey Fan Should Feel the Chill of Connor Hellebuck's Trade Request Out of Winnipeg. What's so chilling about the request?
0: There's a chance through the weird free trade agreement that we would end up with Dr. Oz.
3: No.
1: I take it.
0: I think there's worry that a lot of American players are leaving Canadian teams and maybe it's going to be harder for us to get stars in Canada.
3: That is correct.
0: Hockey.
2: But don't...
3: So does that worry you as well, that if the Americans are allowed to just kind of be like, oh, we're only picking the American teams, that we're not going to have the
0: Yeah,
3: stars?
0: I do worry. And I feel, you know, give us a chance. We have a lovely country with lovely people. You know, if you go to Florida, you don't pay taxes. But there's other things about Florida that maybe you should look into.
2: Mosquitoes.
0: That's one thing. And, you know, trampling of rights and things.
3: Yeah.
0: But, yeah.
3: This isn't the first time an American hockey player has given Canada the cold shoulder. Who else recently fled Canada for the States?
0: Oh, there's been a few.
2: Justin Trudeau. Following the love of his life to good. Make TikTok videos.
3: Good guess.
0: Brady Tkachuk left and Quinn Hughes.
3: Wow, you really do watch hockey.
0: I do. And, you know, I'm a Toronto fan because sometimes when things go well, you need a little misery. And
2: because you don't value yourself all the time.
0: But I feel this is the year. I truly do.
3: So what do you think? Should the Jets give in to his trade demand?
0: I would trade him, but not to a team in the NHL.
1: Yeah.
0: Just okay.
2: Trade him to the Brazilian Hockey League.
0: I'm sure there's an IKEA team somewhere.
1: Yeah.
2: He can play for the Rio de Janeiro Cariocas.
1: Yeah.
3: The Globe columnist was not so kind. Their advice was to bench him and let him burn through what's left of his prime.
0: Wow.
2: 5 years, though.
1: Very Canadian, I feel.
3: Wow, we are getting petty as a nation, I feel, at this point. Like, they're going to Chrissy Snow him. Remember when Suzanne Summers wanted more money on Three's Company? And they were like, why don't you go and call in for 1 minute at the beginning of every episode? What she did.
2: I don't remember that.
1: No, that's such a funny reference point to make in regards to hockey. Yeah. It's exactly
3: the only
1: like
3: metaphor
1: the
3: I can think of. It's just like Three's Company or a bit West Side Story.
1: Mm.
0: He will be totally hella bucked.
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3: I am Gavin Crawford. This week I'm joined by Colin Mockery, Carly Thorne, and Miguel Rivas. Follow us to see everything that made us laugh, cry, or both this week at CBC Because News on Instagram and TikTok. Panel, it is time for a game of Connect Four. Have a listen to these four terms and see if you can guess what they share in common. Here are your four terms. Letterboxing, cuffing season, neckbeard, promposal. Can you tell me what letterboxing, cuffing season, neckbeard, and promposal all have in common?
1: They're the names of my four kids. My beautiful baby girls.
2: I have never pulled off any one of them believably.
0: Those are not words. They're just there to make old people confused.
3: The headline from the New York Times reads, Merriam-Webster Dictionary is words maxing with 1,400 new definitions.
0: They're word maxing?
3: They're words maxing.
0: Why can't they just say they're increasing the amount of words that they're putting in?
3: Because that's not how language works anymore.
2: News, Colin!
1: Boring!
2: Stop being so unk and chopped.
0: This is outrageous and against the grain.
3: You're probably already familiar with some of the additions, like looks maxing and glow up, but there were some we had to look up. For instance, copium. Can you use copium in a sentence?
0: To deal with today's news, I smoke a lot of copium. Made from Canadian poppies from Saskatchewan.
3: Very good guess. Copium is not Canadian opium. Carly, can you use copium in a sentence?
1: I do think I know this. So it'd be like, I should have known that my husband was cheating on me, but I was like smoking copium. Like it's like coping. It's like delusional coping.
3: You are correct for the point, okay. Carly Thorne. Means denial or minimization of a bad situation. Like, for example, conservatives say Polyev is definitely still the guy for them, but it's basically copium until someone better comes along. A bit of Canadian slang also made the cut. It's a phrase used all across this great land, often in Toronto. What distinctly Canadian phrase can now be found in the American dictionary?
1: Please and thank you.
0: I don't think so.
3: Miguel.
2: Is it let's hack a dart? Hack a dart.
0: Hack a dart? That's hack a dart.
2: Let's hack a dart. Doctors recommend hacking less than 10 darts a day.
3: It is not hack a dart. Colin?
0: Damn Leafs.
3: Very close. It is trash panda.
0: Oh. Okay.
1: I didn't know that.
0: Nice. I didn't realize that was ours. The lovely raccoon.
3: Later this year, Merriam-Webster will announce its annual Word of the Year. Previous words of the year include dad bod, doom scroll, and last year's was slop.
2: I got all those things.
3: Any guesses what you think 2026's Word of the Year will be?
1: Just based on the slang that's really permeating my life right now, I've been saying mama a lot, like I'm Elvis.
2: Mama.
1: I've been like, oh, mama, thank you. So much that I've stopped realizing I'm doing it as a joke, and like I will get a coffee and be like, mama, thank you. And then be like I'm walking around like I'm Elvis Presley.
3: I like that.
1: So I feel like, is it mama?
3: It might be.
1: Thank you, mama.
3: Colin?
0: I've been trying to get this word to trend for a long time now, and it hasn't. It's when somebody says something to you that has a bit of truth to it, but it's not really nice. Douche.
1: We can get that trending.
0: I'm trying to get it going.
2: Ironically, will use that in the coming days.
3: Yeah. And I will unironically have that said to me many times. Betting sites have already placed odds on certain words. The top contenders at the moment are brain rot and vibe. But since the word of the year is selected by online searches, it could be a certain seven-syllable word that was being searched an awful lot this year. Mm. What seven syllables were driving people to Google?
0: I know mine is arteriosclerosis. That's hardening of the arteries for you young people. you'll see.
3: Maybe arterial sclerosis will be the word of the year, but that's not the word I was thinking of. What seven syllables, Miguel?
2: It must be nutritious fergalicious, but I thought that was hyphenated.
3: It is, in fact, semi-quincentennial.
2: Of course, I say that all the time.
0: That was my seventh
1: guess. We were
0: just
1: saying that.
3: Do you know what semi-quincentennial means?
2: Yeah, but I want you to say it first.
1: Yeah, why don't you? We all know.
3: It means 250th, and so
1: of
3: it
1: course.
3: Is... Being America's semi-quincentennial, a lot of people were Googling it.
1: Great.
3: So you never know. Moving on from vocabulary words to phrases, this week a new term has entered the chat. It's something known as the Great Deflate. Panel, what is the Great Deflate?
2: It's all of our faces when we look at the grocery bill. Am I right?
1: Hey-o!
2: Oh, boy.
0: It's really not something you should ask a 68-year-old.
3: Carly, what is the Great Deflate?
1: It's when people are now getting fillers taken out of their face, right?
3: You are correct for the point, Carly Thorne.
2: Unmogging themselves.
3: Yes. Oh, yeah.
1: Or mogging. They're mogging.
2: Or mogging.
0: Douché.
1: Douché.
3: The headline from the Wall Street Journal reads, America fell in love with filler. Then came the Great Deflate. For the last decade, people have been getting gel fillers injected into their faces, but now more and more people are getting their fillers dissolved, according to one plastic surgeon. The cosmetic surgery industry is calling this reversal filler fatigue.
0: Oh, God.
3: People are using much smaller amounts of filler in order to avoid that overly artificial look that has become known as what face?
1: Instagram face?
2: Is it Kardashian face?
3: It's a place where you might, it's a place
1: Ass
3: you
1: face.
3: Might see that face.
1: LA face.
2: Whistler face.
3: It is in fact known as Mar-a-Lago face.
1: Oh my God. Yeah, no, that's on us. We should have known that. I'd like to apologize to the taxpayers.
0: Hey, I just shouted ass face. So
3: no apologies.

0: AI, or as I like to say, AI. It seems like every headline right now is about AI, but that may be about to end. Panel, why might you never have to hear about artificial intelligence again?
1: It made me illiterate, so I can't read headlines anymore.
0: Colin?
2: It will self-destruct in 10 months. And then we'll never hear of it again. And then it'll come back for the sequel 2 years later.
1: 2A, 2I. Yeah.
3: Tokyo Drift.
1: Yes. AI, Tokyo Drift.
0: That's a good guess, but it is not that. It is, in fact, because it's been renamed recently.
4: Oh.
0: The headline reads, Trump tells the UN AI needs a rebrand. For a point, what does the man who can seemingly name everything want to rename AI?
1: The big, beautiful intelligence.
3: He's going to call it McDonald's. Taking that IP for ourselves. We're claiming it. McDonald's intelligence.
2: He's actually, because he is an advanced human being, super intelligence. Is it super intelligence?
0: Yeah, Mark? He said at the UN, artificial sounds fake.
2: Oh, good for him.
1: So he's learning?
0: Yeah, here is Donald Trump addressing the UN this week after saying the U.S. will officially change the name in government documents.
5: Let's see if that goes. It sounds much better. It is much better, and it's much more accurate. Let's see if I have any power. Maybe I do, and maybe I don't. We're going to find out pretty soon. Super intelligence.
3: Oh, he sounds so healthy.
0: Yes, he said super intelligence. And then he read off the teleprompter, dash SI. But he read the dash, which I appreciated. He wants it abbreviated to SI. Sadly, SI already stands for something. What does SI already stand for?
3: Sports Illustrated.
1: Yeah, baby.
2: Also for him, supremely incontinent.
1: Oh.
0: Miguel, you get a point.
3: Oh, right.
0: Sports Illustrated rebranded themselves in 2024 to SI.
3: And Trump, because he needs everything, he's going to be on the swimsuit edition.
1: Oh, yeah.
3: Trump on the cover.
0: The threat of AI supremacy has taken over all the headlines in the last 2 weeks after a whistleblower went public with a warning. What shocking revelation did this whistleblower expose to the world, Colin?
2: That we're all going to be killed by AI. That's it.
0: Let's see if Colin is correct. Here is the whistleblower.
6: The people building AI earnestly believe that it could kill us all by the end of the decade.
0: Wow.
2: Yeah. Did he sound like a robot to you?
3: Yeah, he didn't sound very scared. Yeah. Sounded enthusiastic.
2: We're all going to be dead. I'm not part of it. I'm just telling you the message.
1: I am a human.
0: But you know that's not AI because now AI doesn't sound like that.
2: They don't do dialects?
3: Good catch, Gavin.
0: Yeah.
1: Sounds like
0: that's
1: us.
0: What they sound like. No, if you, yeah, the AI.
3: Totally, you're right.
0: They always sound like, oh, that's a really good question, Carly. Ooh. Let me think about that for a minute. How about maybe a job selling worms?
2: So it's like a cross between Keanu Reeves and Beaver Cleaver?
0: Yeah. I mean, I think you can kind of program whatever voice you want, but a lot of them do that hesitant thing. So it sounds like they're like a real butt.
3: And it just reinforces your like darkest theories. Like, good catch, Colin. You're right. We should kill Ryan Stiles.
2: I'm open.
0: So, yeah, the whistleblower said that the people building AI believe it could kill us all by the end of the decade. Why does everything take so long?
3: What is this, the Eglinton line?
0: By the end of the decade. What is like? It's like a competition era. Like, yeah, suck on that, climate change. Earlier this month, Jacob Coxon was an AI researcher for the tech giant Anthropic. But then he quit, citing concerns about the unregulated pace of AI development. CNN summed it up nicely with the headline, "Will AI really kill everyone? How exactly?"
3: This is the paperclip thing, right? The idea of AI is that it's not going to like choose to be like, we are superior and must destroy you. You're going to give it a command like, make the most paperclips the most efficiently. And then it's going to go, eventually, we should melt the hospitals to get more metal for paperclips. That's how it's going to kill us, right? Paperclips?
1: Oh, my God.
0: I mean, that's a good guess. You are correct in that they do all say it probably likely won't be intentional. It will just be trying to complete its task.
1: Oh, my God.
0: Like, for example, like, figure out a way to stop global warming. And then it's like, I know who's behind this.
3: Top of the list, kill Colin Mockery.
0: Any ideas, Carly?
1: I think it'll start by breaking your heart.
2: Oh, that's how it always starts.
1: Exactly. Death by a thousand cuts.
2: Yeah.
0: Colin?
2: It'll just start reading 50 Shades of Grey over and over again. And then these robots with unnatural desires will destroy airplanes. It's a working theory. I don't have it all completely planned, but this is how they would work. Yeah, it wouldn't be logical.
3: We won't get it.
2: We're not going to get it.
3: For us.
2: We're not smart enough.
1: We're not robots.
2: But it involves horny robots and planes.
1: Yeah.
0: I mean, I'll give you a point for that because it says one of the ways.
2: No, let's go with this.
3: This is very subjective.
0: One of the ways it said it could control autonomous drones or take control of all the robots currently being built.
1: This is so rigged. It's crazy.
0: Also, the biggest concern is creating a novel bioweapon.
2: Oh.
3: Ooh, cool.
1: I love this comedy show.
0: After the whistleblower went public, how did the CEOs of all the major AI companies react to accusations that AI is unsafe?
2: I think they agreed.
0: The headline from the Associated Press is, tech leaders to the UN, for the sake of humanity, please control the AI technology we created.
1: I'm not having fun. This is not fun to hear.
0: The British Foreign Secretary said the tech leaders are telling us in stark terms that it cannot be left to them to prevent disaster from befalling the world. My question is, why not?
1: You did it.
2: Yeah.
1: You guys did it.
2: They started it.
1: You did it.
2: You dealt it and smelt it.
1: Yeah. You got to open the window.
2: Yeah.
0: Yeah, but I mean, like, it is weird. Like, why can't they self-regulate?
3: Do you know what the real thing is? Not to get too serious here. You know what they're doing, I think, in my opinion. I think they're trying to be like, oh, no. And it's because their AI promises are falling apart after so many years of like, remember 2 years ago, it was like, there's no jobs anymore in 6 months. And it was like, ah, and I fell prey to some of that being like, is this real? Like, should I not go into coding at UFT or rearrange my life? No, I shouldn't, because AI is taking my, and none of it happened. The promises of AI are just like falling away, and they need us to believe in the religiosity of it. So they're like, it's coming to destroy us.
1: Yeah.
3: And it scared me too.
1: I think they want to distract us with a big threat that feels like it's threatening our physical safety. So we ignore the very real threats that it poses to just like the makeup of our society. Like, our society flourishes when we protect the weakest of us, right? And I think they want us to be like, oh, it's going to kill us all. So we don't focus on the ways in which it's causing a literacy crisis. It's causing a mental health crisis, you know?
0: The tech bros want AI regulated. On the flip side, President Trump said during his UN, I'm going to say it was a speech, he has absolutely no intention of slowing down the race for super intelligence. He claimed last week on Truth Social, AI only needs one safeguard. For a point, what is that one safeguard?
2: Oh, isn't it a really smart president?
0: You're correct for the point. He said, we don't need any safeguards. We just need a strong and smart, high IQ president.
5: Super intelligence.
3: I love that the description of himself included smart and high IQ.
0: Smart and high IQ. I'll tell you what, I wasn't worried until right now. Somehow, panel, we reached the end of another exciting Because News. This week's champion is... It's Colin Mockery.

Hey Canada, this is Colin Mochrie, winner of Because News. Congratulations to my runners-up, Miguel Rivas and Carly Thorne. Because News is written and produced by Elizabeth Bowie, David Carroll, Gavin Crawford, Phil Lung, and Juliana Romanek. This week, they had help from Jan Caruana. Rounding out the team, Aaron Conway, Bronwyn Page, Diana Markelin, Chris Lyons, and recording engineer Paul Hodge.

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1: The National Day for Truth and Reconciliation. 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
0: The CBC News is next, and then it's Alberta at Noon with Andrew Brown.
2: We have some new polling from Janet Brown, and we're going to get into that today. Support for separation and the UCP is down. Mark Carney is more popular than Danielle Smith. There's a lot going on here, and we want to hear how you fit into these numbers after the news.
3: This is CBC News. It is a mix of sun and cloud at 13 degrees at the CBC in Northwest Calgary. 12 o'clock. Good afternoon. I'm Kenny Mason. Two recent rat sightings have not changed the province's resolve to keep Alberta rat-free. The province's rat control program team recently responded to reports of a dead rat in the town of Bowden. It is believed the Norway rat, which hitchhiked a ride to Bowden on a vehicle or holiday trailer. Karen Wickerson is the rat and pest specialist for the government in Alberta. She says other sighting was a roof rat discovered in a local tree. Wickerson says these two reports do not threaten Alberta's rat-free status.
4: What it means is we have a program. Certainly rats do get into the province, and when they do, we ask people to report them to us so that we can eradicate them. People have to understand that we can't stop them from coming into the province, but we do take every means possible to control them when they do get into the province.
3: Wickerson says snap traps and cellular cameras have been installed to monitor if there's any other rat activity in the area. Sightings can be sent to rats@albertagov.ab.ca. With the referendum three weeks away, the founder of the Vote to Stay campaign says Alberta should stick with the situation that has made the province so prosperous. Former federal conservative cabinet minister and four-term MP Monty Solberg says Canada used to lead the world in terms of per capita GDP for its middle class. The Vote to Stay group includes former Premier Jason Kenney, former finance minister Travis Taves, and journalist Jen Gerson. Solberg says separatist efforts are threatening that prosperity.
5: We're here to correct the record and remind people that Alberta not only is doing well today, our future is brilliant, especially now that the Premier and the Prime Minister are working together to ensure that we get another pipeline to the West Coast.
3: Solberg says the Vote to Stay campaign continues to gain momentum, raising more than $130,000 so far. He says the money the group raises will go to encourage people to get out to vote to remain in Canada. In the days leading up to the vote, CBC Calgary will be speaking with campaign leaders on both sides of the separation debate. And Elections Alberta continues to staff up ahead of that referendum vote on October 19th. Spokesperson Maya Hanrahan says they've received over 59,000 applications to work the election, and she remains confident Elections Alberta will be able to hire the needed 60,000 officers required to hold the vote.
6: Of those applications, we've hired, confirmed as hired, nearly 34,000 election officers. So that's already a really fantastic turnout to be seeing.
3: Hanrahan says they've received more than 658,000 applications for special ballots for the referendum vote. That application deadline has now passed. She says Elections Alberta still has about 35,000 ballot applications left to be processed and approved. Counter-terrorism police in the UK are questioning five men. Officials say all of the men are British nationals. Explosives were found in three vans parked near the Royal Air Force Base Fairford early yesterday. The base in Gloucestershire is being used by the US military in its war against Iran. Officials say they were tipped off by a member of the public. The CBC's Crystal Glamansing has the latest from London.
7: A member of the public in the area of the airbase called police early Sunday morning to report suspicious vehicles and a number of men. Counter-terrorism police say the five men currently being held for offenses under the Explosives Act and on suspicion of preparing a terrorist act are in their 20s. British nationals living in London. Officers, however, have still not said if they were a rogue group or a terrorism cell that had their attack foiled. Nigel Inkster is the former director of operations at the British intelligence service MI6.
8: You know, if they're not a very professional group, then quite likely that they will be compromising digital trail.
7: President Donald Trump claimed yesterday the U.S. and the U.K. had been jointly monitoring an attack plot.
9: We know all about him and you'll be hearing about it very soon. We caught him.
7: However, British officials have not confirmed this. The UK threat level remains at severe, meaning an attack is highly likely. Crystal Gamansing, CBC News, London.
3: A new study calls attention to air quality concerns in communities downwind of the oil sands. The research from the University of Toronto measured dust pollution in Fort MacKay. CBC's Wallace Snowden reports.
10: When Jean Loamcourt looks out over her home in Fort MacKay, thick dust often clouds the horizon, leaving her fearful for her community's health.
11: The air is like yellowish tinge, brownish tinge.
10: New research shows the dust fall in the community is disproportionately high, with the levels frequently exceeding Alberta's guidelines for ambient air quality. Of six regions studied across Wood Buffalo, Fort MacKay had the highest levels of dust fall pollution, driven by short-lived but intense spikes. Study author Kristen Aureo is calling on the province to update its air quality guidelines and expand its local monitoring. She says the dust blowing into Fort MacKay from surrounding industrial development is made up of thicker particles that are currently overlooked.
12: We're in the position of seeing communities that are more impacted by larger particles falling through the cracks because there is no monitoring of these larger particles.
10: Officials with Alberta Environment say they'll evaluate the findings along with other research from the oil sands to determine if policy changes are warranted. Wallace Snowden, CBC News, Edmonton.
3: Angela Knight has a look at traffic.
13: In the northwest, there's a collision eastbound on John Laurie Boulevard at Charleswood Drive. The eastbound lanes there are closed, so you'll be detoured. And then also in the north on Centre Avenue at Barlow Trail, those traffic signals are completely blank. If you see a traffic problem, please let me know. The number is 403-521-1010.
3: And in the forecast for Calgary, mainly sunny today, a high of 17 degrees, partly cloudy overnight, a low of 7, a mix of sun and cloud tomorrow, high of 19.
2: Is your view of Alberta politics changing? I'm Andrew Brown, and this is Alberta at Noon. Asking because we have some new polling and it's showing a shift. The data comes from Janet Brown Opinion Research and it says support for separation is down. So is support for the UCP, which is now in a tie with the NDP. Danielle Smith's personal popularity has taken a dive. And you could make an argument that Mark Carney, a Liberal Prime Minister, is the most popular politician in the province. So we're going to get into these numbers over the next hour, and we want you to join the conversation. Has your opinion on politics in Alberta changed lately, or are you set in your views? Give us a call, 1-866-468-4422. That's 1-866-468-4422. You can also send us an email. Our address is alberta@noon@cbc.ca. The polling says there's 23% support for separation in Alberta right now. That's down from 27% in April and 28% in March of last year. What do you make of that? And have you changed your mind? Give us a call, 1-866-468-4422. That number one more time, 1-866-468-4422. And our email address is alberta@noon@cbc.ca. And we have two guests for the hour. John Santos is a data scientist with Janet Brown Opinion Research. And Janet Brown is the Janet Brown in Janet Brown Opinion Research.
14: People always ask me, what's your title? I'm like, well, I'm Janet Brown. Yeah.
2: So we nailed it.
14: We nailed it.
2: Good. It's good to see both of you. Thanks for coming in.
15: Thanks for having us here.
2: So I'll start with you, Janet. A lot of different parts of this polling. Do you have an overarching theme or a headline here?
14: Well, I think the big headline is that separatist support is softening, but I'm just characterizing it as softening. It was 27%. It's down to 23%. The margin of error on the poll is 2.8. So technically it's outside the margin of error, meaning it's statistically significant, but not far outside. So that's why I'm characterizing it as softening support rather than a big sort of sea change. But not just that question. Throughout the whole questionnaire, we asked a lot of questions about Alberta's relationship with the rest of Canada. And we saw that same softening in almost every question, that people are just feeling less alarmed about Alberta's relationship with Ottawa. Like they're feeling less disenfranchised, less angry. And one of the best proof points of that is we asked people about the memo of understanding, and there's growing confidence that the memo of understanding is going to turn into significant energy infrastructure for Alberta. And you said it off the top, Mark Carney is the most popular leader in Alberta right now. So I think that's what it's, I think that the temperature is going down on relationship with Ottawa, and therefore separatist sentiment is softening.
15: Okay, what do you think, John? What do you think is the story of this poll?
16: Largely that, right? And of course, the other caveat with this is that, I mean, polls aren't really predictive of final results, even at the best of times. And a referendum has even more different dynamics than a regular election, right? So a lot of the final results could still come down to how turnout differs between the various groups mobilizing for the referendum. But as Janet said, right, to see a prime minister, a Liberal prime minister, like have higher impression scores than the sitting Conservative Premier of Alberta is quite notable. And I think, you know, we saw a premonition of that in the Calgary Shaw by-election result. And some of this might even be tied just with the escalating trade war between Canada and the U.S., where that rally around the flag effect isn't just happening everywhere outside of Alberta, but within Alberta as well.
15: Okay, so then I have so many questions about this, and we'll get to them through the hour. And if you have a question for Janet Brown or for John Santos about this new polling, we want to hear how you fit into politics in Alberta right now. What's on your mind? Give us a call, 1-866-468-4422. That's 1-866-468-4422. Janet, you mentioned that MOU.
14: Mm-hmm.
15: Why is Carney getting a bump from it, but Smith isn't?
14: No, I think that's a very good question. And I think that's something that the Premier and the Premier's office and the UCP need to think about, because we are seeing people feeling very good about the MOU. But the moral of the story is, Carney's getting credit for that, and Danielle Smith is not. She seems to be suffering. And when you look closer at Danielle Smith's number, her impression scores have gone down. But it's interesting because they seem to have gone down both from sort of people on the far right, people in the center, the separatists and the federalists. It's almost like she's, John had a great quote the other day. He said she's walking down the middle of the road and she's getting hit on both sides. Mm-hmm. The separatists are mad at her because they feel she's undermined their case. And the federalists are mad at her because we're having this referendum. Mark Carney, on the other hand, you know, he's just imitating Trump and keeping his cool, and he's benefiting from his persona right now. Smith is having a harder time navigating this referendum.
15: Okay, we're going to unpack a lot of these numbers through the hour. Let's go right to our first caller. We have Gavin here from Edmonton. Gavin, you're on the air.
17: Hey, hi, how are you doing?
15: I'm good, thank you. So how do you fit into all of this? What's on your mind, Gavin?
17: Okay, so I'm one of the 40% of the internationally trained engineers who've come to Alberta in the last 30 years to help Alberta grow. And I'm successfully in a business where we use other foreign trained people like myself to make our business grow. With the growth of Alberta, we need foreign trained people, and we do not need to be discriminated against by this government who needs us in this country. And so I am very dissatisfied with the government today. One, I don't want to leave Alberta and become Canada. I mean, I don't want to leave Canada and become Alberta a 51st state. And secondly, I don't want to be discriminated against and discriminated against other professional people coming here that we desperately need. And now we're going to have to pay taxes and not have health care. So that's it.
15: There are all good points, Gavin. I really appreciate you jumping on with us. John, does Gavin sound familiar to you through your research?
16: Yeah, and I mean, what we've seen, you know, like we ask questions not about the specific questions that will be put in the referendum, mm-hmm. like the other nine, but,
15: yeah.
16: you know, when we ask people, oh, should the government have more control over immigration to Alberta? And yeah, 54% of people agree with that. But when we ask people, you know, should the government limit free access to public services such as healthcare and education for people with temporary immigration status, that percentage drops to about 45%, right? And so I think people, there's a widespread consensus, not just in Alberta, but across Canada, that yes, the immigration levels were too high. But when it comes to the specific measures being proposed by the government, there's some more reluctance to endorse those. Mm. And plus, when you look at like what the Ford government did, where they started you know, sort of moving in a similar direction, they sort of just did it quietly to deal with some of the issues instead of trying to use it to make political hay with a certain segment of their base. And I think that's the other thing which some Albertans are a bit skeptical of, is just, well, if we need to solve these things, well, then let's solve the policy issues without, you know, pandering to a small segment of the UCP base.
15: Yeah, yeah. And I'm glad Gavin got our conversation going there, Janet, because I did want to ask you about the other nine questions.
14: Yeah, no, whenever I give a presentation, you spend 80% of your time talking about the separation question and 20% of your time talking about the other questions. And I think the separation vote is very baked in. Like, we're arguing about margin of error when it comes to the separation stuff. But the other nine questions, as John said, we didn't ask about each of the nine questions because they're big, they're wordy. Yeah. It's a lot to put on a survey like this. But we did ask people whether they have a plan for how they're going to vote. And what we found was 5% of people told us they are just going to vote yes to all these questions. 26% said they're going to vote no to all these questions. 17% said they're going to vote a mix of yes or no. But 49% of people told us they as yet have no clue how they're going to vote on these other nine questions. Uh-huh. And so separation's pretty baked in. But the real wild card here are the other nine questions. And, you know, John talked about voter turnout and how that could affect results and stuff. That's what's keeping me up at night, is how do these other nine questions affect voter turnout and what happens there. So yes, the nine questions, people have a lot of homework to do between now and the 19th to get ready for those other nine questions.
15: Yeah, and just the fact that half the people say they aren't ready for them, John, well, what does that tell you?
16: Well, it confirms what a lot of people said when the questions first came out, right? Like, they're complex. And I think coming, you know, going back to school, you know, having Labor Day in the rearview mirror, people are starting to think about this more. But yeah, on those nine, they're so complex. And that's why you had record mail-in ballot requests, because people wanted to take their time to read each question, you know, without the constraints of a long lineup of people also waiting to vote.
15: So. Yeah. And then did you also look at, Janet, like, whether or not people want to be doing this at all?
14: No, we didn't look at that question. We always have to make choice about what questions go in or out. But when this is all said and done, I think that might be a referendum question that we ask.
15: Fair enough, right? Yeah. And so you both got to it there. Mm-hmm. Let's talk more about Danielle Smith's unpopularity right now. But just that it seems very connected to these referendum questions. At this point, did you see a path out of it for Danielle Smith?
14: Oh, you know, Danielle Smith is a very crafty politician. So I always, you know, I used to not see ways out for Danielle Smith, and she fooled me so many times. I'll never say she doesn't have it. Like, I was one of those people in 2014 when she crossed the floor who said she's done in politics, and now she's the premier, and she's a premier who enjoyed a very long honeymoon. This is sort of the first chink in her armor. So I think it'll be, when we get to the other side of this referendum, we'll be looking for how the premier responds to the answers, what agendas she sets for herself going forward. There's another year until the next election, so don't count her out. And also, in characterizing these numbers, I think it's, we've got a category called orphans. We're the only pollsters that do that. Mm-hmm. NDP support is about where it was at the time of the last election. UCP support has softened. So now the NDP has to figure out how to grow beyond where they were in the last election. The UCP has to recover some of the, political capital they've expended in these last.
15: So then would it be fair, and stop me if I'm being unfair, could you frame this as more of a bad news poll for the UCP than a good news poll for the NDP, John?
16: Yeah, I don't want to sort of take away from, like, the NDP winning Calgary Shaw, for example, right? But definitely, as Janet said, like, you should never count either the Conservatives, but especially Danielle Smith, out in Alberta. And there are pathways to recovering, right? And I think part of why we see Carney's impression scores are so high is because of all the positive progress made on the MOU and energy development. And I think part of the premier sort of recovering is to be able to take more credit for that. But it's difficult to do that if all people see from her is saber rattling.
15: Okay. And at this point, this polling shows at this moment in time that Danielle Smith's popularity is not strong right now. We would like to hear what you think about that. Have you changed your view of the current government, perhaps of Danielle Smith as premier? Give us a call. Let us know what's on your mind. 1-866-468-4422. That number again, 1-866-468-4422. You can also send us an email, alberta@noon@cbc.ca. And our next caller is up now. Shane is here from Leduc. Hi, Shane. You're on the air.
18: Hey, how you doing?
15: Good, thanks. So what's on your mind here, Shane?
18: Well, I think there's really two things that for me changed Alberta politics, especially under Danielle Smith and UCP. One is that her government is not showing the values that most Canadian people value. She's pandering to a very small religious base that wants to go back to, and I'm not going to draw conclusions in point, but basically wants to go back to some point in the past where Alberta was different than it is today. The second point is that Danielle Smith has gone down a path to really set Alberta up as a state similar to the U.S., not a province within Canada. She wants total autonomy, and that's just not Canadian values, to me anyway.
15: So, Shane, has your view changed on this? Are you a former fan of Danielle Smith's?
18: I was never a great fan, but I'm lean more to the UCP than I do any other party. The biggest thing that changed for me was her quick change around when she started this whole process about separating from Canada and a separate Alberta pension plan and a separate police force and all of that stuff. And now she's flipped around the other way going, oh, please, please, Alberta, vote to keep Alberta within Canada. And it just, it's flip-flop, and she doesn't take any responsibility for starting this whole nonsense of the referendum that really, to me, should never have happened.
15: Okay, Shane, I really appreciate the call. Thank you very much. What do you think of what we heard from Shane there, Jen?
14: Well, Shane made me think about the outcome of the Calgary Shaw by-election, which I have to confess I was shocked by. But I think in hindsight, what happened in Calgary Shaw was NDP door knockers went to the door with

0: focused on, you know, books and libraries and, you know, trans legislation. You know, even for folks who aren't necessarily like super socially progressive, I think they look at all of that stuff and say, well, they've lost their focus on the economy and why are they doing that? And like Shane said, many of them suspect that it's to keep the base, the far right base in the UCP happy, which then brings up the questions like, okay, well, who's really in control of the province here? Is it, you know, these moderate conservatives, or is it this far right base?
1: All right. Our next caller's up now. Calvin is here from Grand Prairie. Hello, Calvin.
2: Hello.
1: Thank you very much. So what are you thinking here this afternoon?
2: Well, like I say, I was never a Danielle Smith fan. In fact, I've never voted for her since she switched parties without a by-election. But I probably will be now, because at least she's trying to do something for Alberta. This referendum has nothing to do with separation. It has to do with whether we're allowed to have a referendum on separation.
1: Hmm. Well, that has something to do with separation, doesn't it?
2: Well, like I say, if you read the question, it says, should we be allowed to have a referendum?
1: Yes, on separation.
2: It has nothing to do with, right?
1: Yeah.
2: And then you look at equalization. Remember, we had a referendum on that. And it voted with a majority that we should open that up. The rest of Canada said, no, you're going to keep paying exactly the way it is. And that referendum stopped. Alberta really doesn't have a voice. That's the thing at the end of the day.
1: So then how would you say the current government, the UCP and Danielle Smith, are doing to satisfy your want for Alberta to have more of a voice as you see it?
2: See, at the end of the day, we're kind of stuck with what we have. I don't know how else to say it. So she has to try to persuade the federal government, because everything is top down out of Ottawa. We are not like everybody thinks we're the same as the states, where every province has autonomy. They don't. Like, we have very, very little control of what we do here, right? So she just has to try to persuade the federal government as to how things proceed. She can say, no, not here, and then it's going to happen here. That's just the way it is.
1: All right, Calvin, I really appreciate the call. Thank you. What do you think there, John?
0: So Calvin raises some good points, right? And it this sort of goes back to, it's like, well, how do you get agreement on federal policy change in a federation like Canada, right? And, you know, like I appreciate the frustrations that a lot of folks have had with sort of the history of Alberta-Ottawa relations. But, you know, Danielle Smith, like, got a rollback of pretty much every single anti-energy policy put in by the Trudeau government, so much so that a lot of like left-leaning liberals federally are quite angry with Mark Carney over that, right? And
1: certainly,
0: so yeah. it's just it's interesting to see that she's perhaps not getting as much credit for those. And people forget, even some of her supporters or conservative supporters sort of forget those achievements, and they're sort of focusing on, well, what's the next fight, instead of sort of celebrating the victory that she's already achieved.
1: Yeah, and like, has Danielle Smith trapped herself into this corner where she's trying to please federalists and separatists at the same time?
3: Well, you know, I take Calvin's point that, you know, this referendum gives Albertans an opportunity to express their grievances. And that's what everybody's struggling with right now, is what's the right message to send to Ottawa and to the rest of Canada. And it's not just the question on separation. It's the other nine questions as well. And because, you know, at the end of the day, there'll be a, you know, there's a many, many combinations of how these questions will turn out. And then Danielle Smith will use the mandate she gets from these questions to set a path forward. But it is interesting to see people like Calvin, who are sort of frustrated and not seeing that the things that she has done. And this is the funny situation that Danielle Smith's in right now. She's trying to be a voice for those people like Calvin, who have real frustrations with the federal government, but she's also trying to make progress with the federal government. And as John said, she's kind of getting hit from cars going in both directions.
1: Yeah, and we're talking about polling this hour from Janet Brown Opinion Research that shows Danielle Smith is not particularly popular at this moment in time in Alberta, certainly not as popular as the Liberal Prime Minister Mark Carney. And her party, the UCP, is polling in a tie with the NDP at this point. So we're talking about this shift at this moment in time and wondering how you fit into it. So give us a call, 1-866-468-4422. That number one more time, 1-866-468-4422. Our next caller is

0: Ahmed from Edmonton. Ahmed, hello.
1: Yes, yes, sir. How are you?
0: I'm good, thank you. I see you're a UCP member, is that right?
1: Yes, yeah, I'm a UCP member, and I used to be a constituency association president, and now I'm a vice president for the policy.
0: Okay, so you're heavily involved in the party then. How do you see the work of the government at this point?
1: Because, you know, not me only, but the majority of the grassroots. If you look on 2004, the AGM that we had in Red Deer, what happened is we give the premier and the caucus a mandate. That mandate was not included the referendum or separation. The mandate was, you know, to improve the healthcare, the education, build a nice infrastructure, advocate for the Alberta energy resource. All that has been diverted to a referendum and separation, and that was not something that majority of the grassroots has been consulted with it.
0: So then as a member of the grassroots, as a member of and someone heavily involved in the constituency association and as a UCP member, how are you feeling about that? How are you feeling about the direction of the government?
1: Because the direction of government is a distraction. At that time, they distracted for the, you know, the foundation of Alberta UCP grassroots and the policies that we all, you know, voted and we all fit for it. At that time, the direction that the premier she took, she damaged the Alberta UCP, you know, to have a doubt today, majority of them, can we win for the next election of 2027? If you look at me, you know, as Ahmed, I'm a, you see, running for a nomination in Clearview, Beverly area. I do door knocking. Majority of the people that even originally they was a members of Alberta UCP, now they are already, you know, running away from Alberta UCP, and they are voting for NDP, and you see the other issues. So, and that is a very danger.
0: Ahmed,
1: what we see, a majority of us is, you know, it is very, very difficult that we win on 2027, what is going on today, if you look it.
0: Ahmed, does any of this have you reconsidering your support for the party?
1: No, still I am a, you know, diehard, you know, a conservative.
0: Okay.
1: But I have to talk reality, what is going on. I don't want it to shut my eyes and close my ears. This is what is affecting for majority of us. And it is already caused by the premier, you see, Danielle Smith. She's the one who caused all these problems to the Alberta UCP grassroots.
0: Okay, Ahmed, I really appreciate the call. And just quickly, Jenna, before we take a break for the news, are people like Ahmed showing up often in your polling?
2: Well, yes. And Dan, this is the really tough line that Danielle Smith is walking. I mean, we talked about, you know, 23% of people supporting separation. But when you look at UCP supporters, people who'd vote UCP if election were held today, 53% of them would vote for separation, 40 not. 100, you know, universally NDP supporters don't want to separate. She is dealing with this complex coalition of voters. Ahmed represents one type of voter, but there's other constituency associations, that, presidents who are mad at her for not supporting the separation referendum.
0: I had to ask since you brought it up. I noticed 1% of NDP supporters support separation. Is there one NDP voter separatist out there that you found?
2: Yeah, I love it. I just shows you the that there's one person out there that is going to vote NDP and going to separate, and God love them.
0: That's right. Yeah. You can't put us all into groups. We're not all neat and tidy, right? Okay. We'll be back in just a couple of minutes. We have to take a quick break for the news. You're listening to Alberta at Noon on CBC Radio 1, and it is time to go to the CBC Alberta newsroom. Hello.
3: Good afternoon, Andrew. Elections Alberta continue to staff up ahead of the October 19th referendum vote. Spokesperson Maya Hanrahan says they have received more than 59,000 applications to work the election, and she remains confident Elections Alberta will be able to hire the needed 60,000 officers required to hold the vote.
4: of those applications, we've hired, confirmed as hired, nearly 34,000 election officers. So that's already a really fantastic turnout to be seeing.
3: Hanrahan says they have received more than 658,000 applications for special ballots for the referendum vote. That application deadline has now passed. She says Elections Alberta still has about 35,000 ballot applications left to be processed and approved. And Hockey Night in Canada will return to CBC airwaves this season. CBC Radio Canada announced a new hockey partnership today with the Professional Women's Hockey League. The longest-running sports program in the world will return for a 90th season featuring PWHL games throughout the 2026-27 season. Veteran national team member Breanne Jenner, who will suit up this season for the expansion franchise in Hamilton, says the new partnership is a good fit.
5: Our sport has so much momentum right now, and to be able to pair with an iconic brand, you know, as a hockey fan growing up, I just have so many memories of having that on Saturday nights, and know that, you know, I have the opportunity to potentially do one of those iconic Hockey Night in Canada interviews with the towel around your neck. It's never something I would have thought was possible, but it's just so fitting, I think, for the growth that we've seen in our league. I hope we just continue that upward trajectory.
3: A total of 8 primetime PWHL games will air on CBC Saturday nights throughout the season, including the season opener between the Montreal Victoire and Hamilton, December 5th. This follows the departure of NHL hockey from CBC on Saturday nights when the network and rights holder Rogers Sportsnet couldn't agree on a new deal. Taking a look at the weather in Edmonton today, a mix of sun and cloud, high of 19 degrees. In Calgary today, mainly sunny, high 17. Right now in Calgary, it's 16 degrees, and in Edmonton, it's 13.
0: Thank you very much, Emily. It's great to have you.
3: Thanks, Andrew.
0: That's Emily Ray Pasiuk standing by in the CBC Alberta Newsroom. My name is Andrew Brown. You are listening to Alberta at Noon, and today we're talking politics and some new data from Janet Brown Opinion Research. According to the numbers, the UCP is down 8 points since April and is now pulling to a tie with the NDP. Danielle Smith is having popularity problems. 51% say they are not impressed at all with her. And on the other side of that, 52% of respondents say they are very impressed with Mark Carney, which means a Liberal prime minister is more popular than the premier and the leader of the opposition in Alberta. On top of all of that, for the first time in a long time, there is some movement in the support for separation. It's down to 23% from 27% in April. And we're asking you today, how do you fit into these numbers? Has the referendum or something else changed the way you see Alberta politics or Premier Danielle Smith? Call us 1-866-468-4422. That number again, 1-866-468-4422. We also welcome your emails. You can reach us at alberta@noon@cbc.ca. John Santos and Janet Brown are sticking around with us for the rest of the hour. They are both with Janet Brown Opinion Research. It's great to have both of you. Thanks for staying.
2: Thanks for having us.
0: So, John, just before we took a break for the news, we heard from Ahmed, who's involved in the Constituency Association, one of them with the UCP up in Edmonton. He's also a UCP member, quite dissatisfied with the direction of the government. What do you think when you hear that?
6: I think it's probably a lot of folks like Ahmed who are why the UCP lost Calgary Shaw. The NDP mobilized their vote. They did very well in the advance vote especially, but UCP members stayed home. And there was a big question in the aftermath of Calgary Shaw, well, which faction within the UCP stayed home? And I think after we saw these poll results, we figured, okay, it was probably more of the moderates, people who are supporting the UCP for their business policies, for the economic aspects of their platform, and maybe not the social aspects. And I think Ahmed represents a sizable portion of people in the UCP who are wondering what happened to their party.
2: Yeah, and we should say, I mean, I think Ahmed made it very clear that he's still a UCP supporter.
0: Yes. Yeah.
2: He's still a UCP supporter, and he would be that classic one of, you know, he liked what the government had to say about economic policy and healthcare and education, and he's frustrated right now because he would rather the government not be talking about separation. So I think this is why, you know, the poll after the referendum is going to be interesting, because when that's said and done and Danielle Smith, you know, restates her priorities for the remaining year in her mandate, you know, then we'll see if she gets Ahmed you know, happy again.
0: And I'm curious about that. Let's go down that path. A year, of course, is a long time in politics. Mm-hmm. How difficult will it be to get people who are upset about it to forget about this referendum?
2: Well, a year's a very long time. And I don't think it's accidental that we're having the referendum now, a full year ahead of time, because they had to know that they were going to be spending political capital on this referendum. And they had to know that they would probably want to have a full year to recover from it. So, yes, I think it's by design that the timetable is the way it is. And a year is a very long time in politics, you know, particularly when you got somebody like Donald Trump as U.S. president and the war in Iran and everything else that is another driver of, you know, economic confidence and things going on in the province.
0: Yeah, a lot of things can change. Okay, we have this email from Sean. Sean says the latest poll numbers aren't the least bit surprising. The UCP continues to sit in an echo chamber and only advocates for their base. My UCP MLA refuses to even work for the interests of their constituents. I put some thought into it, and nothing, seriously nothing, that's in the province's jurisdiction has improved since the last election. The UCP spends all their time creating division among Albertans and picking fights with Ottawa. That's a critique of the UCP that has existed for quite a while. Let's go to our next caller now. We have Christina here from St. Albert. Hi, Christina.
7: Hi there.
0: Thank
7: good
0: you
7: morning.
0: Much. Yeah, it's good to have you. So where do you stand on all of this?
7: Well, I am a person with conservative values, and I normally vote for the person. I have voted conservative, but I will never vote conservative under this premier. I think she is very divisive in the sense that as an immigrant, I came to Canada because it was a country. And the minute you start to divide a country, then that creates a whole a whole bag of problems. I don't see how Alberta can ever be successful, even with the oil, as an individual identity. I also think that given the money that she has spent, initially it was supposed to be $150 million for this referendum. Now we're up to, and I could be wrong, but based on what I read, $200 million. I think of all the good that money could have done for education, healthcare, infrastructure. For what? Most of Canadians do not want to separate from Canada.
0: Christina, I'm curious, just as a conservative, you describe yourself as a conservative. What do you want to see in your politicians?
7: Well, I want to be heard. I also want money being spent on things that matter. I think as citizens, I think we've lost a lot of our voice. I think politicians are getting into politics to further their careers and to expand their portfolios. I want a leader that is educated and well-versed, not just on provincial politics, but also federal, and how we function as a country in the world market and how we can better the world. We have so much going on, and we're facing such hard times, and yet we want to be even more divisive and more problematic. I mean, to me, that's concerning. And when we have leaders that have their own personal agenda and spend money, like Daniel Smith has spent money, I think that is very problematic.
0: Okay.
7: I think we really need to look at future, not the immediate gratification.
0: Thank you very much, Christine. I appreciate the call. And Janet, not the first person who describes themselves as a conservative that doesn't like these conservatives.
2: Yeah, and, you know, so the premier has felt that she needed to put this on the referendum, that a certain part of her base wanted it. There was a citizens-initiated referendum, even though the question didn't quite match that question. But, you know, so a big chunk of her voting base are separatists, but another big chunk is people like Christina, that is upset that we're even talking about this, that we're spending money on it. It's what's making Danielle Smith's political life so challenging right now. Nenshi, on the other hand, he's got one message, and his message is really clear. We shouldn't be having a referendum. And except for that one person you pointed out in our poll.
0: Right, yes, the 1%, the NDP, who is also a separatist.
2: Right, right, right. So, So Danielle Smith is inadvertently given Nenshi a message that he can just hit the ball out of the park every time. She's given him a message that his base is actually loving. So this is the referendum she set up. It's a challenge she set up for herself. And one of the unintended consequences of this referendum is it has energized the NDP. They were able to win a by-election. They have signed up volunteers and stuff like they. This is like a trial run for the next provincial election. They are going to be ready to rock and roll in the next election. So, one of the things the UCP has to acknowledge is they helped increase the capacity of the NDP by holding this referendum.
0: So then what do the numbers say, John? Like, what's the NDP doing with this moment in time?
6: Well, I imagine they're probably using these numbers to further motivate their supporters. I mean, they're tied province-wide, but they've tended to be ahead in Edmonton, but they are now ahead in Calgary.
0: Way ahead in Calgary.
6: 46 to 38. They're still far behind in outside of the major cities, but that's not news to anyone, right? And so what this does is it makes more Calgary seats in play for them. And I mean, the big caveat of what happens with redistricting aside, they potentially could sort of win government with these kinds of numbers under the current electoral districts.
0: So do you expect a lot of politicking in Calgary coming up here, Janet?
2: Oh, absolutely. You know, all through the last provincial election, we kept saying Battleground Calgary. It'll all come down to Calgary.
0: Yeah.
2: It looks that way right now, a year ahead of time.
0: Yeah. Okay. All right. Our next caller is Terry from Calgary. Hi, Terry.
8: Hello.
0: Thank you very much. So I see here, have your opinions shifted quite a bit lately?
8: Dramatically.
0: How so?
8: I would categorize myself historically as a Lougheed type conservative. And when David Parker said that he was getting rid of Jason Kenney and putting Danielle Smith in place, he said he wasn't going to create another party. He was going to take over the UCP. And that's exactly what's happened. He's been very successful in taking over all of the board positions, getting people into town councils and school boards, and essentially infiltrated an extreme right-wing ideology into our society.
0: In case anyone's wondering, if you're just following along, David Parker is a political organizer who is involved in the separatist movement.
2: Take Back Alberta.
0: Mm-hmm. Yeah. But go on, Terry.
8: Well, Take Back Alberta is now runs the UCP. I mean, that's the elephant in the room. And when you look at healthcare, I mean, I'm retired now, and I went and talked to my pharmacist about the availability of the COVID shot or the flu shot, and they said it's completely disorganized, that the Alberta government is saying that we don't want to waste vaccine and that we're only going to get a little bit, and we know now that we're, as a pharmacy, we're going to run out. And so to me, those are the kinds of issues that we should be dealing with. And I got the advanced ballot, and then I read that stuff, and it's all 10 questions are vectors towards separation kinds of issues. And a lot of them aren't even constitutionally valid. Like, it's just a complete waste of time and money and distraction.
0: Terry,
8: from how our system. Yes?
0: I have a question for you. You mentioned you consider yourself a Lougheed conservative. You're not a fan of the UCP. Is the NDP doing anything at this point to appeal to you?
8: Yes, I think, I heard a political analyst, I think from the University of Alberta, saying that today the platform of the NDP actually is virtually identical to what Lougheed's platform was at that time. And that part of the issue for me is, I think, voted brand. Like, my parents voted conservative, I voted conservative, but what the meaning of the brand is so dramatically shifted that I've got to kind of reorganize my thinking around, well, the label doesn't mean what it used to mean.
0: I have one more question for you, Terry.
8: Yes.
0: What do you think of Mark Carney?
8: I'm so grateful that we have a statesman who has actual experience in the world being the prime minister of our country. I cannot even imagine what Pierre Poilievre could possibly do in that position, having no job experience at all. only being a complainer in government all of his life.
0: Terry, is it unusual for you that you would be a fan of a Liberal prime minister?
8: Yes.
0: Hmm. Yeah. Okay. I really appreciate the call, Janet. A lot going on there that we see in your polling.
2: Oh, I think Terry might have answered the poll because we had a few people that fell into that category. And again, it, like so many of the things that came through in the poll came through in your conversation with Terry, right? How popular Mark Carney is and how many people who easily consider themselves to be a conservative are comfortable with Mark Carney. And you know, John said about Ahmed, the call earlier, you know, he's the reason they lost Calgary Shaw. A voter like Terry is another reason why, you know, Calgary Shaw was lost. And so now Terry is looking at the NDP saying, well, maybe they're not so bad. But he is a traditional conservative. So the race will be on when this referendum's over to try and grab Terry as a voter. The NDP will be trying to convert him once and for all. The UCP will be trying to win back his confidence.
0: Yeah, and Terry raised another interesting point, right? Like my parents voted conservative. I vote conservative, just kind of part of my identity. John, what did you think as we were listening along to Terry there?
6: Yeah, I mean, the power of brand loyalty is big, right? But when brands lose the loyalty, we know this from consumer marketing, right? Like it can be a long-term shift, right? And the other thing I really appreciate about his comments, right, is just they're rooted in history. He understands the tension between the Lougheed conservatives and then the far right in Alberta or the more committed right, which traces its roots back to like social credit and, you know, William Eberhardt even farther back, right? And these are factions that did not get along historically. And we're seeing the reemergence of that battle between these two conflicting visions of conservatism.
0: I have this email here from Brendan in Calgary. Brendan says, I don't put much weight on public polling. I also don't believe whether or not support for Smith matters to the ultimate result of this referendum, just as conservatives will invariably always choose the most conservative responses, as with liberals and left-wing folk. So many people are confused by the language and implications of the referendum questions that the results will not be indicative of how Albertans actually feel about the issues or of how the UCP is running democracy into the ground. I want to ask you, Janet, about the first point that Brendan raises there. I don't put much weight in public polling. How do you actually put these things together?
2: Well, that's okay. And you shouldn't vote according to the polls, right? Like they're just there for information. But Brendan made me think about a conversation John and I had at the office earlier this morning. You know, we talked to 1,200 people, right? But there's a whole bunch of people on the left who gave us the left-wing answer to every question. A bunch of people on the right who gave us the right-wing question to every answer. It's the people in the middle. The people in the middle always determine the outcome of an election. And so, you know, like right now, it's the people who call themselves a 4, 5, 6 on a scale from 0 to 10 from left to right. They're the most interesting in politics right now. And you know, I've heard so many of the callers who, you know, talk about, well, I'm conservative, but not this brand of conservative. They're those middle voters. So that's why I love polling, is just to see where that 15% is, where the wind is taking them on any different issue.
0: All right. Yeah. You want to add to that, John?
6: Yeah. You know, it's there's this great quote from a political scientist. Most of what gets measured as public opinion only exists in the presence of a pollster, right? And it's this stuff is difficult to get a beat on. But one of the fascinating things about separatism is over the past year, we've asked the question different ways. Other polling firms have asked the question different ways. You know, the industry has measured it using different methodologies. And we're all sort of coming up with this, you know, finding the same result, right? And so a lot of things that we call public opinion, yeah, it's totally questionable. But on the question of separation, yeah, no, it's about 25%, right? And it's been remarkably consistent, regardless of how you ask the question, regardless of the poll's methodology. Now, that might not end up being the final result because of turnout. But I think in terms of where quote unquote public opinion is, like this is one of those few things where I think, yeah, it's we're pretty sure that that's where the level is.
0: I just have one follow-up question on that, and for either of you. I know that there's a belief, and then it shows up in the polling and election results in the United States that, hey, like Trump voters don't fully show up in polls, and that's why Clinton and Kamala Harris were polling ahead of Trump, but Trump won the election. Do you wonder at all, or do you have any concerns, or how do you weigh whether or not you're actually able to capture perhaps where whether or not people are telling the truth about whether or not they're separatists?
2: Well, my whole reputation as a pollster comes down to the fact that I usually get higher numbers for the conservatives than others. other pollsters. And there is this trend in Alberta that polls tend to underestimate conservative voters. All the pollsters underestimate them. Even me, I just don't underestimate them by as much as anybody else. Right. So a little bit of bragging. In 2019, we had the only poll that was within the margin of error.
0: I remember.
2: It looked like Kenny was going to win by 10 points. I came up with a poll that said he was going to win by 19 points. Heads exploded. He won by 22 points. Everybody underestimated me. And the same in the last election. I was the closest. I predicted 52.6 for the UCP. I predicted 52. It was 52.6. So yes, it's hard to get those voters. We use live telephone interviewers, a methodology. I could really bore people with that. Mm. We have a methodology where we work really, really hard to get those folks. But anybody looking at polls, whenever John and I do guest lectures at university, one of the morals is there's certain voters that are harder to get a hold of, and to do good polling, you've got to make an extra effort to get a hold of those people.
0: Okay, our next caller's up now. We have Ken here from Canmore. Hi, Ken.
9: Hello, how are you?
0: I'm good, thanks. It's good to have you. So where's your mind on all of this political happenings in the province?
9: Well, I find it's all political shenanigans and
0: Ken, you're breaking up a little bit there. Do we still have Ken on the line, or have we lost him? Are you there, Ken?
2: He's in that dead zone between Calgary and Kenmore, where
0: right.
2: we all
0: yes,
2: lose our
0: right.
2: calls.
0: Everyone loses it. Hey, he was talking about political shenanigans. He says his opinions haven't changed. I've just got some notes here, and he can't believe Alberta's doing this, and he's an Alberta-born Albertan, he says. So, you know, I imagine Ken shows up in the numbers, too.
2: Ken shows up in the numbers. So one of the questions we asked, which was kind of interesting, was we just asked people, do you feel like do you identify more strongly with Alberta, more strongly with Canada, or both equally? And we saw a sizable drop since April, a 10-point drop in the number of people who saying they identify mainly as an Albertan, and an increase in the people who see themselves as mainly Canadian or both. And we didn't have any questions in the questionnaire about Trump, but that's where I could sort of feel the Trump vibes coming in. I think with the trade war and everything that's going on, Albertans are more focused on their, you know, Canadian identity, right? So I don't want to guess what Ken from Canmore was going to say, but you know, he said, I'm born and raised Albertan, I'm always an Albertan. Like, yes, but our Canadian identity is getting threatened at the same time.
0: Yeah, and John, I know you've been asking that question. Do you identify more with Alberta or with as an Albertan or as a Canadian or both for quite a while now? For I think since 2020, according to a story that I was reading this morning. Yeah. Were you surprised to see that drop in Alberta and Albertans and rise in more identifying with Canadians?
6: No, because like Janet said, it sort of fits with all of the other patterns that we're seeing in the data, right? Like even another long-standing tracking question, Alberta would be better off if it's separated from Canada. It's now 22%, which is not the lowest, but it's on the low end of what we've seen for that question, right? And this shows that, you know, people's preferences, their opinions don't exist outside of context, right? And they will change depending on the context, including a trade war with, you know, our largest trading partner and what many Albertans and Canadians see as a hostile U.S. administration.
0: All right, we've got another caller up. Let's go to Suzanne now. Suzanne's in Calgary. Hi, Suzanne.
10: Hello.
0: How are you? Thanks for calling. What are you thinking on this?
10: Well, lots of very interesting callers, and thank you for the program. I want to just point out the fact that we're going to be focusing and have been focusing a bit on the numbers. So there's the polling, and then, of course, there's the election coming up. One of the things I'm interested in is what has this done to how people feel in society in Alberta? And so the concern about, I've lived here all my life, there's been a lot of unity within our province, and I just feel like this has split people and polarized people. And I think regardless of what happens with the referendum, this is an ongoing process that is occurring that is really concerning.
0: Okay, Suzanne, I really do appreciate the call, and that's a really good point. I wonder, Jen, and I've been thinking about this. It appears as we look at the polling that the pro-separation side is not going to win this referendum. But what if it's close, or what if it's closer than you think it might be?
2: Well, and that's why there are so many outcomes. There's what if this is closer than we think? What if they win and all the pollsters are completely wrong? How do the other nine questions line up? And the key for the premier will be when all of these results come in, how does she reflect upon them and how does she set a course going forward? And it has been very divisive. I know, like, I've been attacked by some First Nations individuals saying, like, we shouldn't even be talking about this. And my response to that was, well, it's not my idea to have this referendum. Mm. I, as a pollster, I feel I've got to measure it because we're having it. But like a lot of people have sort of criticized me that I'm talking about it because it's too divisive to talk about. We had callers earlier who were immigrants, right? And what it's doing to the immigrant community to know that there's questions on there asking about, you know, the services that immigrants get. Yes, these are emotional, divisive issues, and we've got three more weeks of this, and what will be key is for the lead that the premier makes, and maybe also the prime minister, mm-hmm. and says, okay, let's put this behind this. Here's what we all agree on. Let's move forward on what we all agree on.
0: Yeah. So what do you think on that then, John? The last point to you, we're just about out of time. We've got a minute to go here. What are you going to be watching for in the weeks leading up to this referendum, and perhaps what happens right after?
6: I think, yeah, a lot of the big picture stuff that Suzanne was mentioning, because, yeah, like, it's not going to end just because the referendum ends, right? Like, the social forces that have pushed us onto this path will continue to push, not just Alberta, but Canada and many places around the world, right, towards a path of increased division, right? Like, there are financial incentives to rage farm on social media, and I think people need to look at what kind of media they consume, and be critical about those kinds of things, because, yeah, I think there are a lot of forces in the world that are pushing us to become angrier, to be more divided, and it's only going to continue after the referendum.
0: All right. Well, thank you both for helping us on this platform today. It's always so good to have both of you. Thank you, and thanks for helping us try to make sense of this anyway, you know?
6: Thanks.
0: That's John Santos and Janet Brown with Janet Brown Opinion Research. Thanks to them for spending the hour with us. Thanks to all of you who called and emailed over the last hour. We really appreciate you contributing to the conversation. Tomorrow, we're going to change it up a bit. We're talking about Canada's fertility rate. New Stats Canada numbers show that the average number of babies being born in the country is still at an all-time low. We want to know what went into your decision on whether or not you decided to have kids. So give us a call and tell us about that tomorrow. That's on Alberta at Noon. We'll see you then. My name is Andrew Brown. Thank you very much for listening.

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3: Time to wrap up your summer reading and tackle your fall list. And we've got some expert suggestions on what you should put on the top of your to-be-read next pile. 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
4: This is CBC News. It is partly cloudy and 16 degrees at the CBC in Northwest Calgary. 1 o'clock. Good afternoon. I'm Kenny Mason. Alberta remains fully committed to keeping the province rat-free. The province's rat control program team recently responded to reports of a dead rat in the town of Bowden. And there's also been a rat sighting making the rounds online right here in Calgary. Karen Wickerson is the rat and pest specialist for the government of Alberta. She personally traveled to Bowden to confirm it was a Norway rat.
5: This rat specifically, it's hard to say, you know, did it come back with a neighbor on their vehicle or a holiday trailer, but we just kind of assume that's what happened.
4: Wickerson says the Calgary video appears to be a roof rat sighting in a local tree. She says traps and cellular cameras have been installed to monitor if there's any other rat activity in the area. Sightings can be sent to rats@gov.alberta.ca. With the referendum just 3 weeks away, the founder of the Vote to Stay campaign says the separatist movement poses a risk to Alberta's prosperity. Monty Solberg is a former federal cabinet minister and four-term conservative MP. He, along with former Alberta Premier Jason Kenney and former finance minister Travis Taves, are encouraging people to get out to vote to stay in Canada.
6: It's not about where the polls are today. This is about who turns out to vote. I just encourage people who are sympathetic to our position, which is to stay in Canada, to remember that it's a small price to pay for the everything that Canada gives them, to stand in line for a little bit and cast your ballot.
4: Solberg says Canada used to lead the world in terms of per capita GDP for its middle class. He says leaving Canada threatens that ever happening again. Solberg says the Vote to Stay campaign continues to gain momentum, raising more than $130,000 so far. The RCMP are investigating a gathering of apparent white supremacists on a BC reserve near Kamloops. The group's presence yesterday was upsetting. However, as CBC's Arden McLeod reports, band leadership is considering extra security as it goes ahead with plans for Truth and Reconciliation Day on Wednesday.
7: We will not be intimidated. Our priority is the safety of our people.
8: Chief Roseanne Casimir says more than 20 men in white face masks, black caps, and black uniforms were spotted standing on the reserve near Kamloops. Witnesses believe the logos on flags the men held up are affiliated with the white supremacist group Second Sons Canada. The chief says the reserve security asked the men to leave, but it wasn't until the RCMP were called to the scene that they eventually did. Casimir says Truth and Reconciliation Day plans will not be canceled, but
7: I think everyone should always be concerned because there's so much racism and discrimination out there.
8: From the Vancouver airport, Premier David Eby says there's been a rise of white nationalism in BC and more needs to be done to fight it. The interim leader for the BC Conservative Party also expressed concern in a post to social media. Lauren Dirksen says the display was hateful, rooted in intimidation, and has no place in the province. Arden McLeod, CBC News, Vancouver.
4: A new study examining dust pollution in Fort McKay calls for major changes in Alberta's airshed monitoring practices. The study relied on sampling done between 2022 and 2025. It found the community in the heart of the oil sands faces disproportionately high levels of dust pollution. Fort McKay has had the highest levels recorded across the Wood Buffalo region, with levels frequently exceeding residential air quality guidelines. Study author Kristen Iorio says the province must update its ambient air thresholds. She says Fort McKay is facing severe dust events driven by large particles of contamination that current guidelines fail to capture.
9: There's no real oversight of what's happening with these larger particles. Even those large particles impacting those places can have a health impact because you don't know what's in those particles.
4: During 24 months of sampling, the dust fall guideline was exceeded in Fort McKay 17 times. Officials with Alberta Environment say they will evaluate the findings along with other research in the oil sands to determine if policy changes are warranted. Angela Knight has a look at traffic.
10: In the southeast, it's a slow go northbound on Deerfoot Trail. Approaching Pagan Trail, we've got a collision there. It was in the left lane and emergency crews on the scene. Traffic is stacked up all the way back to Glenmore Trail. If you see a traffic problem anytime, please let me know. The number is 403-521-1010. 1010.
4: And in the forecast for Calgary, mainly sunny today, high of 17 degrees, partly cloudy overnight, low of 7, a mix of sun and cloud tomorrow, high of 19, Wednesday clearing and a high of 12, in Lethbridge, sunny today, a high of 20 degrees, in Medicine Hat, sunny, a high of 19, Red Deer, a mix of sun and cloud, a high of 19 degrees for the day, and in Banff, a mix of sun and cloud and a high 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
3: 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Today, we highlight three favorites from those lists, and Chelsea Vowell on updating her influential book, Indigenous Rights.
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3: I'm Antonia Michael Downing. Welcome to The Next Chapter. So we are a few days into fall officially, but here at CBC Books, fall starts in the late spring, sometimes early summer. Here's why. Because that's when the publisher catalogs and the look-aheads arrive at the office. So my three CBC Books colleagues are sitting with me today, and they've been reading fall books for months. And they're here to recommend the single title they believe should go at the top of your reading list, Canada. Welcome, Lisa Matthews, Ali Yamamoto, and Ashley July. Big up yourself. Hey. So I'm really excited for this fine combination of colleagues and the books you have to talk about. So, Ali, you've been reading fall books for months now, looking ahead, planning, scheming, if you will.
16: Always. Every day.
3: When does fall reading start for you?
16: I would say about the time you walk into Shoppers Drug Mart and you see the Easter stuff and okay. You're thinking, it's actually a little bit early for Easter. That's when the fall reading starts.
3: Right.
16: I would, you know, put things in perspective, though, like the Christmas reading has already started.
3: Oh,
16: and
3: man.
16: It's like 23 degrees out.
3: Oh, man.
16: We've just stepped into September.
3: So do you enjoy this sort of like time machine forward all the time? How does that feel?
16: I like feeling like I know things that other people don't.
3: Okay. Sense of superiority.
16: Yeah, exactly.
3: Oh, wow.
16: Kind of what I'm running on these
3: days.
16: Yeah,
3: well, you know.
16: It is nice to have a look ahead.
3: Yeah, it is fun. Ashley, do you think there's any difference in the kinds of books publishers target for fall or summer or spring?
17: Yeah, I think there are. I think sort of in the beginning of the year, springtime, people are thinking about sort of renewal, thinking about, you know, self-help. They're trying to get better.
3: Okay.
17: So I think that's what usually comes out around that time. And then in the summertime, I think it's more people kind of looking for fun beach reads, just things that, you know, kind of just like easy to get through. And then I think in the fall, it's sort of the time of the year when people start sort of reflecting on things, reflecting on their year. Mm. You know, summer's over. And, you know, you had your fun, you've been outside, and now you're kind of thinking about your life and thinking about what comes next. And I think that publishers sort of ride those same waves with the books that they publish.
14: Got you. So it's like, well, that's when we transition from Drake to Kendrick. It's like the summer jam. Yeah. Now we want to be reflective.
17: Exactly.
14: And what about you, Lisa? What trends have you spotted in the fall books for 2026?
16: Well, you know what's been coming across my desk for the fall are these massive household names. The big names are coming out.
14: Talk to me. Drop some.
16: Marlon James, Louise
14: Marlon James, Jamia Conwright,
16: yes.
14: Tadat.
16: Yes.
14: Sorry, sometimes I pretend I'm Jamaican.
16: Leanne Moriarty is coming out with a sequel to her big breakup book.
14: Wow.
16: Yes.
14: So a sequel. So she's going back to...
16: she's going back to Big Little Lies. With Big Little Truths.
14: Great to know. The big guns are coming out. Yes. So you've each brought one book with you to recommend. All are Canadian. Eileen, why don't you kick it off? What's your title for
16: yes,
14: today?
16: My book is called We Are Underlings by Doretta Lau. It is about a woman who works for a company that is opening an amusement park. Very office culture, very corporate. It's a very toxic work environment. The amusement park, though, happens to be focused on death and dying. So a bit, you know.
14: So Ashley was not. Yeah, Ashley was not wrong. Summer's over.
16: Let's talk about what's next. And I think the people behind the amusement park, the big bosses, are thinking it's a celebration of death, really fun. What it really kind of is an exploitation of death. So they'd have attractions based on famous murders, you know, that kind of thing.
14: Hmm.
16: And it's just. Maybe not ethical, maybe not tasteful, maybe not respectful.
14: But I might go. It sounds
16: like that. But yeah. People have a really morbid curiosity about that kind of thing, which is kind of what they're running on. And then people on the team start mysteriously dying, including one of the executives of the company. And our main character is tasked with using some advanced technology that the amusement park has developed to reanimate his body, Weekend with Bernie style.
15: Oh, nice
16: so reference. That the launch goes on time.
14: So the CEO kind of bites it,
16: yeah.
14: And
16: in a suspicious fashion, I would say maybe not an accident. And so she becomes sort of obsessed with solving his murder, and also, you know, achieving her KPIs.
14: Wow.
16: So it's a very like workplace satire, like, yeah. You know,
14: death warmed over for fourth quarter,
16: yeah,
14: profits.
16: Exactly. Yeah. Like, what's new?
14: So yeah, no kidding.
16: Yeah,
14: right?
16: Honestly.
14: So it sounds a bit horror tinged.
16: Yeah.
14: What genre would you put it in, or does it even fit a genre?
16: It fits a bunch. It is horror. There's a bit of thriller. Like, there's, you know, there's a mystery at the core of it. It's very much like adult drama as well. There's, you know, there's some like romance. There's some like friendship struggles, as we all have. But mostly I would say it's a workplace satire. That's where it fits sort of the most elegantly.
14: Right. And how does it work as a workplace satire?
16: Really, really well, I think. Well, I'll preface this by saying I love my job. And I love
14: Yamamoto loves her job here at CBC Books.
16: And all my bosses.
14: Yes.
16: And
14: all
16: they're
14: her
16: so
14: bosses.
16: Generous.
14: Go on. I concur.
16: thank you. I think we all agree. But something sort of that I found really funny about this book that leans into that absurdity is that as our main character is, you know, exploring, trying to solve this mystery of who killed this guy, she's also quite focused on like actually getting her job done. So it'll be like the investigation, and then she'll be like, and then I also sent these emails and I did this meeting and I felt really good about it. And you have this sense that she has a really strong like feeling of satisfaction about having done her job correctly, despite it working towards this like kind of nefarious thing, despite the craziness going on. And I do think, like, I kind of get it. There is an element of like, okay, life is crazy. Crazy stuff is happening in the world. You know, I don't know, maybe you got dumped. Maybe like the tariffs are stressing you out. But if the one thing that you can have control over in your life is your spreadsheet, or you're like cleaning out your inbox, perfecting, yeah, your like polite yet firm email etiquette,
14: Yeah.
16: Like that, there is something like a bit valid about that. And I don't think that that's necessarily a good thing, that your work and life can become like enmeshed in that way. But I think that's like a really absurd sort of reality. It's also a really privileged reality. But it's funny, and I think this book specifically captures it well. And it does like a lot of really other funny and interesting things as well.
14: Yeah. I'm sure there were plenty of guillotine operators in the French Revolution
16: exactly.
14: who were just, you know, polishing the blade out of professional yeah, pride.
16: Exactly. They want... And they were aiming for less time every time.
14: Exactly.
16: Yeah.
14: And they were competing with themselves. So that's We Are Underlings by Doretta Lau. Ashley, over to you. What title do you want to recommend?
17: I have Opioids and Organs by Arizona O'Neill.
16: Yeah. Sorry, it's like,
14: this why is that funny?
16: We seem like a really grim bunch so far.
14: Yeah. Well, we've already established that it's the publisher's fault.
16: Yes.
14: We also love our publishing partners.
16: And we all have smiles on our faces.
14: Yes. So, Opioids and Organs mm-hmm. by Arizona O'Neill. Now, Arizona is a friend of CBC Books. I just talked to her last week. Also Heather O'Neill, beloved, her mom, mm-hmm. beloved Canadian writer. So this is her debut
17: yeah.
14: and it's a graphic novel. So can you tell us a little bit about what part of her life she's talking about here?
17: Yeah, so Arizona in the book talks about the fact that her dad died from an overdose, a fentanyl overdose. And so sort of, she had to make this quick decision kind of under duress about what to do with his organs. So she decides to donate his organs. And the book kind of deals with the period right after that where she's kind of having a little bit of regret about it and sort of having mixed feelings about the fact that, yeah, her dad's organs went to save people's lives, but he died of an overdose. And then it's kind of this, yeah, the balance between like, yeah, saving lives, but also there's a sort of implicit exploitation of the people that have died. Whew. And they're sort of, yeah, even though some good comes from it, it kind of talks about the fact that even historically there's been just sort of instances of people, poorer people, sort of disenfranchised people kind of being fed to this machine to help other people. Yeah, so it's very interesting about the sort of connection between those two things and sort of how the organ donation industry is relying on a lot of people who are suffering from addiction. They're yeah. sort of, it's like almost that like ambulance chaser type energy where they're waiting for someone to die so that they can harvest these organs. Hmm. Yeah, so it's a lot about that and sort of continuing the theme of exploitation of death or sort of that kind of thing. It's really good at sort of looking at that.
14: Hmm. Well, it's autumn. The days are getting darker. So are the books on our reading list. So, you know, Ashley, I know you're a graphic novel guy, a comics guy. What do you think of the illustrations in Opioids and Organs?
17: I think they're really good. I think they sort of convey the message that Arizona's trying to get across. There's like sort of anatomical drawings at certain points. There's points where there's maybe 5, 6, 7, 8 pages where there's no dialogue. It's just the art. And some of it is kind of gruesome or, you know, it's a lot of organs. There's just a lot of blood, things like that. But mm-hmm. it's done in a way that is kind of tongue in cheek. It's kind of funny. Mm-hmm. It has a little bit of that humor still in it. There's some sort of, even though it is kind of a memoir, it does have these sort of fantastical or sort of surreal elements. There's like a talking lizard that sort of represents Arizona's anxiety. And then there's a Frankenstein monster who she nicknames Frankie, who represents sort of her, the side of her that wants to be a little bit more open, a little bit vulnerable. And so they walk with her through the whole story. And so it, I think it does a really great job kind of getting that whimsical, but also kind of morbid combination.
14: Mm-hmm. Well, that's Opioids and Organs, a graphic memoir by Arizona O'Neill. Lisa, it is your turn now.
15: Yes, yes. I'm hearing bits and pieces of the essence of my book from Eileen and Ashley. So there's a little bit of a medical background to my book. There's a little bit of like burnout and like dealing with corporate stuff and not being true to yourself. My book is The Wild Beneath by Kelly Anderson.
14: Ooh.
15: Yes.
14: Now, from what I've heard, this book came out of the gate as a winner. What can you tell us about the author and what's happened to The Wild Beneath so far?
15: Okay, so it's a really interesting story. The author is actually a doctor. So she's been practicing emergency medicine for like a decade. And she was at a point in her life where she's working day shifts in a medical clinic, working nights in the ER. Her husband has a traumatic brain injury. She has two young sons. And she's always wanted to write. And so she's writing in the background in between. And then in 2019, she really puts her head down, starts writing amidst all this other stuff. She manages to get published and it gets picked up by Reese's book club.
14: Wow.
15: And it's a debut. It's her first work. She doesn't come up through like MFA circles. yeah. So, and that context too really seeps into the book in a lot of ways.
14: Hmm. How so?
15: Well, that idea of burnout, of doing something perhaps that your body, your whole self feels like maybe it shouldn't be doing, should be doing something else, is kind of in the background, playing in the background of this book the whole way through.
14: Wow. Can you tell us a little bit about what happens in the book?
15: Yeah.
14: Yeah.
15: So the story opens after this huge tsunami hits this little town and it basically wipes it out. And we meet in that wreckage, the main character, Annie, her parents, she's grown up on the water. So she spent her life on a sailboat, but her parents have gone missing. And she's, you know, unmoored, grieving. And then this mysterious man washes up on the shore, right? There you go. That's a nice cue. And she's drawn to him.
14: Like washes up alive?
15: Washes up alive.
14: Okay, thank you. There's been a lot of
15: death. Washes up alive completely naked, if that makes any difference.
16: Yes.
15: If that detail makes any difference. But, you know, mysterious.
16: Like how naked?
14: Completely.
15: Completely naked. And, so there you go. I mean, it's attention grabbing. But he washes up. She has this mysterious pull towards him. She can't explain it.
14: Yeah.

0: So it doesn't feel like it's overstuffed or overpacked or trying to do many things, too many things. Mm-hmm. It feels like it's more of an immersive, kind of genuine experience. And because the main character grew up on the water, on a sailboat, it feels more organic.
1: Mm-hmm.
0: Yeah. So I loved it. I mean, it's a big, it has big emotional beats. So it is unlike maybe the typical fall offering that we have. It has those big kind of emotional love beats.
1: Yeah. Why is this? I'm going to ask you pointedly, why is this the book that all of Canada should read right now?
0: Right now. Okay. I'm going to put it this way.
2: That's in April.
0: Yes.
2: Wrong show.
1: Ali Hassan, I'm cutting your lips.
0: This is the book, I think, this fall that will give some, it, you know, it touches on those things that we're all feeling. The maybe loss of self, not following your passion, not following your dreams and wanting to do so. But it gives it in a little bit more of a joyous way, I would say. You know, it's a bit more involved and emotional. And I think that's why I would recommend
1: it. It's not aloof.
0: It. With everything that's going on in the world, I feel like it's a nice little injection of joy while still taking into account your feelings, what, you know, we're all feeling at this time.
2: I love that. I feel like people think it's cool to be apathetic.
0: Yes.
2: So
0: saying.
2: I quite love that, actually.
0: Yes.
2: Like
0: it's a little balanced.
2: I like the big emotions, honestly.
1: So I'm going to, just to be fair, I'm going to put y'all on the spot. Ashley, why do you feel Arizona O'Neill's Opioids and Organs is the book people should be reading this fall?
3: I think if it's your first graphic novel or graphic memoir, it would be a good way to get into it. It does kind of deal with some of these bigger themes that we maybe don't talk about enough, don't think about enough. And yeah, I think it also is, as well as being informative, it is kind of just it's a little bit fun, a little bit tongue in cheek. It doesn't take itself too seriously. It has certain moments of levity, but also seriousness. And yeah, I think it's a good balance. It has Frankenstein. It's good for a fall, you know,
1: Frankie.
3: Horror. Frankie, exactly. It's kind of horror adjacent, so it kind of fits in with the theme of the season, I think.
1: Lovely. Eileen.
2: I think it's really fresh.
1: We are Underlings by Doretta Lau.
2: Yes, we're Underlings, Doretta Lau. Really, really fresh. It's really original, and I think, and this is so cliche to say, but it, like, books about death remind, like, make you think about being alive, and they make you think about sort of what you're doing with your everyday, I find. I think that's probably true of each of our books as well. Just to be like, hold hands around the table and about that. But it's really fresh and it's new. And yeah, I think this book will give you something you maybe haven't thought about before. And I think that's worth a lot.
1: Well, thank you to the CBC Books crew, Lisa Matthews, who recommended The Wild Beneath, Ashley July, whose title was Opioids and Organs, and Eileen Yamamoto's pick, which is We Are Underlings by Doretta Lau. Yay, this was fun. Let's do this again.
2: Please. Yeah,
1: yeah. Christmas books, right?
2: Yes. All up in my inbox, seriously.
3: About Christmas and death.
2: Yes.

My name is Charlotte Cornfield, and I am a songwriter in the kind of alt folk indie universe. I started as a kid, so I've really been doing it for a very long time now, and it's just become a part of life for me. It's been really cool to have this through line of songwriting, this kind of personal mission statement that I've been working on forever. A book that I just read that I really love is These Songs I Know by Heart by Erin Brubaker, who is a Toronto writer, and she's also an incredible artist and performance and theater and stuff like that. So it is fiction, but a little bit memoiristic, told in fragments about a person's journey through female friendships and love and fertility stuff and step parenthood and parenthood, and it's just really beautiful.

beautifully told, and all the little details are, I just really love. I think it's really beautiful. I love books. I go through waves where I'm reading more. Since I became a parent, it's been a little bit trickier to like really hone in on reading. But when I fall into a good book, I just love getting lost in it. And I just really love reading.

0: That was Charlotte Kornfield with her song, Hurts Like Hell. That song and her album of the same name was nominated for the 2026 Polaris Album and Song Prize. I'm Antonio Michael Downing. 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We'll be back after this break for news and weather.
1: This is a CBC News update. It is a mix of sun and cloud and 17 degrees at the CBC in Northwest Calgary. 1:30, good afternoon, I'm Kenny Mason. The RCMP have charged a 17-year-old in Lethbridge for criminal offenses related to terrorism, child sexual abuse, and animal cruelty. The RCMP say they investigated after they received a referral from the Lethbridge Police Service. They determined the teenager's online activity was consistent with the 764 network, which was listed as a terrorist entity in December of 2025. The RCMP say the network is a transnational online ecosystem of violent online predators who lure young people to encourage them to commit child sexual abuse and self-harm and to torture animals. Elections Alberta has received more than 658,000 applications for special ballots in the upcoming provincial referendum now that the deadline to apply has passed. Elections Alberta spokesperson Maya Hanrahan says about 35,000 ballot applications are left to be approved.
2: The 658,000 requests is quite a high volume. In the 2023 provincial general election, we received a bit over 59,000 requests. So this is a bit over 11 times that amount now.
1: Hanrahan says those who can't vote on October 19th can still take advantage of advance polls from October 13th to the 17th. Hanrahan says she remains confident Elections Alberta will be able to hire the needed 60,000 election officers required to hold the vote. In the forecast for Calgary, mainly sunny today, a high of 17, partly cloudy overnight with a low of 7 degrees.
0: Hello, I'm Antonio Michael Downing, and you're listening to The Next Chapter on CBC Radio 1.

0: Chelsea Vowell is a lawyer, teacher, public intellectual, and writer. And I'm told a major sci-fi nerd as well. But that's for another conversation. Today, Chelsea is here to talk about the updated second edition of her hugely influential book, Indigenous Rights, A Guide to First Nations, Métis, and Inuit Issues in Canada. By the way, if you check in, that's rights, W-R-I-T-E-S, Indigenous Rights. Chelsea is Métis from Lac St. Anne, Alberta. She now lives in Edmonton, where she joins me from today. Hello, Chelsea. Welcome back to the next chapter.
1: Hey, thank you.
0: So let's go back to more than 10 years ago. What planted the seed for this book?
1: Fighting with people online. Yeah, all of this came out in the comment sections of pretty much any news article about Indigenous people. It didn't really matter what the subject matter was. People in the comments would always be bringing up a series of myths to sort of underscore their negative feelings towards Indigenous peoples. And I started trying to debunk those myths. And after a while, I just realized, you know, I'm talking to the same people over and over again. They've seen my arguments. They're not listening. But other people who weren't as invested in the conversation were interested and were learning. And I thought, you know, why not put this somewhere where everybody can see it as a labor-saving device?
0: So at the beginning of the book, you say that Canadians have a perception of their own expertise on Indigenous people, but in fact, they don't actually have that expertise, which sounds very familiar and very frustrating. Can you explain that more? Why do Canadians feel that they're experts on Indigenous experience when in fact they are not?
1: I think it's that, you know, it comes down to the saying, you know, familiarity breeds contempt. And people in Canada believe that they understand the issues surrounding Indigenous peoples because they feel like I've been here, I've learned about it. I've been saturated with news about this. Like, I know everything there is to know. And I think that that's just a common thing that happens anywhere. You know, folks in Canada might look abroad and say, oh, there's this population that's marginalized and, you know, they're dealing with all sorts of oppressions and that's terrible. But when it's happening in your backyard and you're sort of seeing it all the time, I think you just sort of become inured to those, you know, those issues. I think people just, you know, have a false sense of confidence about how much they know about us. And to be honest, that hasn't really changed in 10 years.
0: There are a lot of terms that you dig into and they're terms that people are hear a lot but might not fully understand, like the 60s scoop, like blood quantum, cultural appropriation, like what exactly is the Indian Act? And I'm curious, in the 10 years since the first edition of Indigenous Rights, have the questions changed that people ask you?
1: One of the things that I noticed is there was certainly more of a focus on issues of surrounding identity for obvious reasons. We've had a lot of high profile cases lately of people sort of being called out and having their claims to indigeneity questioned. So that was happening 10 years ago, but I think not with such a ferocity and intensity as we're seeing now. So I needed to address that. But to be honest, no. I thought I dispelled these myths. I've done away with them. You know, I thought I did a bang up job. And people are still saying, well, you pay no taxes and you get free, you know, sort of like
0: the myths
1: reproducing
0: are,
1: these myths.
0: The
1: yeah.
0: myths and are they, enduring. It's Chelsea.
1: They absolutely are.
0: You mean you did such a great job with the book and you haven't ended all the mythologies Canadians have?
1: I know. I set myself a task to just sort of like move past all of these stereotypes and get us into more interesting conversations. And I failed to shift society. But I mean, that's not entirely true. You know, like obviously people self-select into this book because they want to learn. And so I know that it has shifted perspectives, but, you know, it is something to sort of see these mainstream discussions that sound exactly like what I was hearing 10 years ago. It's a little sad.
0: You talk about identity being something that folks ask more often, more urgently now. I was curious, in the essays about identity, you talk about living in Montreal as a Métis person and being asked, which of your parents is an Indian? That is my my settler Montreal voice. It's not a... I apologize, my many good friends from Montreal. But how would you answer that question? Loaded as it is, and I know it is. I'm not pretending it's not.
1: Yeah, it's frustrating as a Métis person to still be having this discussion. You know, the idea that our identity is predicated on mixedness is one of the most, I think, enduring ideas out there, is that, you know, there are these group of half-breeds, the magical white, you know, fathers, a magical native mothers that created a new race. But it's so much more complicated than that.
0: Right.
1: We became a people before Canada asserted control. And we have a specific geography and history, you know, political associations, language, you know, our culture. We're just a specific people. And I think that hasn't shifted all that much, too. I do think that more people are learning about Métis as a people, as a capital P people, because of these questions around identity, that it isn't just about being mixed. You don't suddenly just become us and are imbued with our history and our culture because of mixedness. But it is an enduring sort of strategy, I think, to invalidate our indigeneity, and it's quite frustrating.
0: If you are listening, we have the pleasure of having Chelsea Vowell with us. On the second edition is what we're celebrating of her wonderful book, Indigenous Rights, with a W-R-I-T-E-S. That is important. Chelsea, what new issues were important for you to add to this new edition?
1: I guess things that I honestly hadn't expected would come up. Residential school denialism is a section in the book now. It's part of the discussion about residential schools. And it 10 years ago, it felt like we were sort of riding the crest of a broad educational campaign, and we were, where this was a discussion that was happening all around the country in really, really generative ways. And to feel now the pushback, the counter narrative that is denialism, is really sort of shocking. And I shouldn't have been surprised, because there's always pushback. And this is a thing that I've seen over the 10 years, is there is a desire and a hunger to learn and to account for the sort of systemic injustices that we see in Canada. And at the same time, like I said, it makes people feel bad. People confuse this learning with sort of an indictment of themselves. And it's not about who you are as a person. These are about broader systems that all of us live within. But still, I think a lot of people end up stuck in that feeling bad space. And so there's a natural desire, I think, to push back and say, well, you know, we've talked about it enough, you know, give it up, or no, that can't be right. That must have been exaggerated in the heat of the moment.
0: Because we're good people, and we're honest people, and we came by this land fairly. So how can these stories you're telling be right? And everyone seems to want to take it personally and say, this is me, you're accusing me of something, I didn't do anything. And to be honest, the echo as a Black person in this country, like anytime anyone mentions anything about slavery, I'm like, it's like, we're not saying you owned slaves, sir. We are saying that it is a fact that happened.
1: Yes, absolutely. And that's the thing, is we try to move these conversations beyond the personal. It really isn't about what somebody has done or what they haven't done. It's not even about what their ancestors have done or haven't done. It's about understanding how the structure that we live within, what this thing that we call Canada, how it was constructed. And, you know, the transatlantic slave trade and Indigenous dispossession are huge foundational parts of that. And if we ignore it, then we don't really understand our own country.
0: Yeah. What's changed for you as a person, the person writing this updated edition, compared to the person who first began this book 15 years ago?
1: Mm-hmm. I would say that I am both more hopeful and less. My perspectives have really changed. I did think naively when I published this book 10 years ago that we were getting to the point in this country where these conversations were going to end, you know, just like basic misunderstandings, because I really believed in the power of education to fix injustice. And it's not that I no longer believe that, but what I've shifted into is understanding that education is just the first step on a much longer path. And what has given me more hope, I'd say, is that when you start to see, when you've lived long enough and you've spoken to your activist elders, you start to see the cyclical nature of society and of politics and everything that we're arguing about right now, all the injustices that we're trying to fix right now are things that people have tried to deal with before. It comes around in every generation. Every single generation has to grapple with its existence and its desire for a future. So I feel like that places us all in this long line, including our descendants, what they're going to do, of people who are trying to make the world a better place. So it takes the pressure off. You and I don't have to fix it, you know, in our lifetime, but we do have to engage in this project of construction to create a world that we all want to live in that fits us all. And we're doing what our ancestors and our descendants, you know, are doing as well. So I feel held in that knowledge that, you know, what I'm doing, whatever I can give is enough, because it's not just me. It's all of us.
0: Amen. Chelsea Vowell is the author of Indigenous Rights, A Guide to First Nations, Métis, and Inuit Issues in Canada. That's Indigenous Rights with a W. It's been my pleasure and honor to have you here.
1: Kininaskumithin, thank you very much.

0: It's hard to overstate the splash that A Fine Balance made when it was published just over 30 years ago. Rohinton Mystery's novel of unlikely companions thrown together during political turmoil won the Giller and was an Oprah pick. And that was back when her book club was pretty well the only game in town. Crow's Theatre in Toronto, bless their heart, is devoting their season to Canadian literature. And A Fine Balance is the season opener. Anoushi Rani, the novelist and playwright, adapted A Fine Balance for the stage, and he joins me now in Toronto to tell us all about it. Hello, Anoush. Welcome to the next chapter.
1: Thank you. Thank you so much.
0: It's great to have you. So, you know, I can remember in when reading A Fine Balance because I was studying English literature, and let's just say English literature didn't have people of a certain hue. There weren't a lot of books of people. And as a Commonwealth kid, I connected so much. And of course, Trinidad has a lot of Southeast Asian population. And right. So I can remember exactly the time in my life where I was when I read that book. Can you tell us about it?
1: So I'm going to talk about homeopathy for a second.
0: Okay.
1: And you'll hopefully see a connection.
0: Okay.
1: A strange segue into something. But
0: let's go. We're here for that.
1: So I was in Mumbai a couple of years ago, and I went to this homeopath for some issue I was having. And, you know, they ask you questions. So what do you do? And I said, I'm a writer. I write novels. She said, oh, you're published in Canada. I said, yes. Yeah. She said, do you know Rohinton Mystery? I said, well, I've had the pleasure of meeting him once, but I absolutely love his work. Mm. She said he used to live here.
0: Wow.
1: And I said, here as in? She said, this is the building that he grew up in.
0: Mm.
1: And in that instant, I loved homeopathy because it brought me to the setting of Rohinton Mystery's Tales from Ferozshahbagh, his first collection of short stories. I couldn't wait to get out of that appointment so I could see the building from the outside and walk around. And suddenly I went back to that moment when I first encountered his work. It was Tales from Ferozshahbagh. Of course, I was very young at that time. I must have been 1987. I must have been in grade 7 or 8. So I was... I did read the stories, but I could not appreciate them the way I do now. I think it's one of the finest collection of short stories ever. And then when I was 21 or 22, something like that, my girlfriend at the time, she was a big reader, and her dad actually had a great collection of books. And so I borrowed his copy of A Fine Balance.
0: Huh.
1: And a strange thing started happening. Every time I left the house to, you know, either go play cricket or wander through the city on my motorcycle or whatever it was, I wanted to get back to the book as quickly as possible. And that had never happened to me before.
0: Ever?
1: Ever. I have to confess, I wasn't a huge reader of literature. I mean, you know, studied Shakespeare in school and poetry and literature and all of that as part of, you know, your school curriculum. But I was more interested in comic books and oral storytelling, coming from an oral storytelling culture.
0: Right.
1: But with A Fine Balance, it was the first time that I felt this pull from the characters and what's going to happen to them.
0: Hmm.
1: You know, I started this strange feeling of actually caring about people that don't exist, but they exist in your imagination in such a powerful way. And when I finished reading the book, I experienced this stillness.
0: Mm-hmm.
1: I was silent. And that's what great literature does. That's what great theater does, great art, all of it. It kind of creates this silence.
0: Mm-hmm.
1: And it was the first time I understood the power of literature, and I remember feeling, okay, this is what literature can do.
0: Right. Yeah. No, I love it. Now, A Fine Balance is set in 1975 in Mumbai. The government's declared a state of emergency. The Prime Minister Indira Gandhi is found guilty of election fraud, and it ushers the nation into this time of crisis, which lasted for years. Four people end up living, you know, kind of stranded in a Bombay apartment during the time. When you came to it as an adapter, what did you see as the possibilities? So the inherent theatrical possibilities, but also the difficulties, the things you might have to overcome.
1: So I'll start with one of the challenges is that, you know, with the novel, there's a lot of backstory, which is why we also, it's one of the reasons that we end up caring so much about these people, because we know them really, really well. And what I did not want to do for the play was have any flashbacks, any backstory, or any storytelling device. Because for me, an adaptation is not really... how can I explain it? It's not a transplant. You're not doing an organ transplant. You're not taking the kidney and the liver from the novel and using that same kidney and liver in the on the stage. It's more like a blood transfusion. You're just the DNA. You're injecting the same spirit, the same essence, the same DNA into a completely different medium. And for me, that DNA is contained in the relationships between Dina Dalal, Ishwar and Om, the two tailors, Manik and the other characters. So I had to retain the essence of the novel through the characters, through what it's exploring thematically, not necessarily worrying so much about plot. Because in being completely faithful to plot and event for the stage, I might end up being unfaithful to the novel. You're looking for truth. What's beautiful about Rohinton Mysteries writing and all great literature is eventually you get some truth about the human condition. What exactly that truth is, we don't know, but we recognize it when we read it. That's why we keep returning to these books again and again.
0: Right.
1: And that's all I had to keep in mind for the play, because theater is, you know, you need momentum, you need a thrust, you need a drive. And not to forget, there's a lot of humor in Rohinton Mysteries writing, right? I mean, a fine balance between hope and despair. The hope comes through humor. A lot of it comes through humor. You know, in difficult circumstances, these characters find ways of seeing the absurdity of life. The darkness becomes a little more bearable because you put your own lens of survival and humor on it. And sometimes you need time, you know, you need time, especially in life. You can look back at something and see the humor. It might be very difficult when you're going through pain to actually see the humor in it. But with literature, you everything is in hindsight. Even if, you know, you're orchestrating something and you're not choreographing it in a sort of controlling way, but I think a fine balance is a symphony. It's I always say that Rohinton Mystery composed the novel. I don't think he wrote it. It's like music.
0: That's beautiful. He composed the novel. I love it. If you're listening and you just tuned in and wondering what's going on here on The Next Chapter today, I'm talking to Anoush Irani, who is a playwright and a novelist, and he's been tasked with with the humbling task of adapting a Rohinton Mysteries classic, A Fine Balance, the novel, for the stage for Crow's Theatre in Toronto. So we're talking about that novel and his challenges going through it. I'm wondering if, for those that haven't read the novel, could you lay the scene for us? The characters, what's the tension that's happening there?
1: Sure. And this is a good question because, again, one of the things I had to keep in mind is there are people who have read A Fine Balance, and there will also be a generation of people who have not read the novel.
0: Absolutely.
1: But love theater and will come to see the play. So, again, I kept it very simple. You know, external pressure set during 1975, the emergency in Bombay. It was Bombay at the time. It's Mumbai now. And really, it's about these four characters, as you said, they form an unlikely friendship. Dina Dalal, who is a Parsi woman who is a widow. She's living alone in an apartment building in Bombay. And one day these two tailors, she's sent out, you know, this job application, call for a job for two tailors. And these two tailors come and say, look, we've heard you're looking for tailors. We want the job. Mm-hmm. And there's also Manik Kola, who's 17 years old, who's come to Bombay and lives with Dina as a paying guest because Dina and Manik's mom were in school together. And it's that simple, you know. It's about how these people navigate the emergency and also how they navigate class differences.
0: Yeah. You know,
1: that's one of the other things that's so powerful about the book.
0: I wanted to ask you about that. Can you talk a little bit about how class mm-hmm. and caste mm-hmm. impact these characters in this story?
1: Yeah. So, you know, these two tailors are... they're untouchables. And in a big city like Bombay, you know, that sort of disappears. But the wound, internal wound, the things that they have been subjected to back in the village, the things that they went through, the constant humiliation, the lack of choices, the lack of agency, all of that, you know, you carry wounds with you wherever you go, I think, as human beings. And this is something that I, you know, realized I was doing in my own writing as well. I write from the wound. In order to find a character, I ask the character, okay, how are you wounded?
0: My goodness.
1: And I just sort of stay with that. And once you figure out a core wound, and this is not a formula, it's just something that happens over time. You know, one of my favorite playwrights is August Wilson. And, you know, he, in one of his interviews, he said that I just let my characters into a room, get them talking to each other, and my job is to listen. And it's very true. That's how I write as well. You know, but instead of a room, I think of a cauldron. You know, I think of, you know, a pressure cooker, a crucible sort of thing where they mm-hmm. can't escape. Everyone's trapped.
0: Right.
1: You know, and we are trapped because of external circumstances, but we are also trapped because we are deeply wounded. Mm. And that wound we carry with us even after the external circumstances change. No matter where you go, you will carry a wound with you. And that is the healing that one requires. And in literature, I don't really look for, we use this term redemption a lot in literature. I don't look for redemption because I find it, and I know that it exists in storytelling and it's very valuable, but I don't believe in redemption as a human being because sometimes it's just not available. So I look at the possibility of healing. You know, that's a more powerful way to look at life, and it's a more powerful arc in terms of storytelling. So I go from being wounded to healing. And when we talk about, you know, endings, is it a happy ending or a sad ending? I don't look at that. I look at truthful. Is it a truthful end? And it's this, again, fine balance between hope and despair, which is what is so great about Troynton Mistry's book, is this constant wave of turbulence. But he makes us believe that things will be okay. There's a slight chance that things will work out for these characters.
0: Mm. A delicate balance when you write from the wound.
1: Mm-hmm.
0: Anush Irani is a novelist and playwright. He's adapted A Fine Balance by Rohinton Mistry for the stage, and it's playing now at Toronto's Crow's Theatre. Thank you so much for being here. I could talk to you about books and literature forever.
1: Same here. Thank you so much. Thank you.
0: That's all for today. Jacqueline Kirk is our senior producer. Lisa Matthews and Trevor Carter are also producers. Aaron Balser is the executive producer of CBC Books. And thanks this week to Hannah Barker and the CBC Books digital team. I am Antonio Michael Downing. It's been a real pleasure kicking it with you today. I hope we see you next time.

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1: What kind of future do Albertans want? The upcoming referendum will reveal where voters stand. Choices on the ballot. Stay in Canada. Seek more provincial powers over immigration and whether to push for constitutional change. To learn what the results could mean for you, for Albertans, and for all Canadians, stay tuned to CBC News for full coverage. The Alberta Referendum, October 19th. Everywhere you get CBC News.
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2: Join me on a deep dive into contemporary thought and intellectual history. 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
3: This is CBC News. It is partly cloudy and 17 degrees at the CBC in Northwest Calgary. 2 o'clock, good afternoon, I'm Kenny Mason. Two recent rat sightings have not changed the province's resolve to keep Alberta rat-free. The province's rat control program team recently responded to reports of a dead rat in the town of Bowden. It's believed the Norway rat likely hitchhiked a ride to Bowden on a vehicle or holiday trailer. Karen Wickerson is the rat and pest specialist for the government of Alberta. She says the other sighting was likely a roof rat discovered in a local tree in Calgary. Wickerson says these two reports do not threaten Alberta's rat-free status.
4: What it means is we have a program. Certainly rats do get into the province, and when they do, we ask people to report them to us so that we can eradicate them. People have to understand that we can't stop them from coming into the province, but we do take every means possible to control them when they do get into the province.
3: Wickerson says snap traps and cellular cameras have been installed to monitor if there's any other rat activity in the area. Sightings can be sent to rats at gov.ab.ca. With the referendum day 3 weeks away, the founder of the Vote to Stay campaign says Albertans should stick with the situation that has made the province so prosperous. Former cabinet minister and four-term MP Monty Solberg says Canada used to lead the world in terms of per capita GDP for its middle class. The Vote to Stay group includes former Premier Jason Kenney, former Finance Minister Travis Taves, and journalist Jen Gerson. Solberg says separatist efforts are threatening that prosperity.
5: We're here to correct the record and remind people that Alberta not only is doing well today, our future is brilliant, especially now that the Premier and the Prime Minister are working together to ensure that we get another pipeline to the West Coast.
3: In the days leading up to the vote, CBC Calgary will be speaking with campaign leaders on both sides of the separation debate. The RCMP are investigating a gathering of apparent white supremacists on a BC reserve near Kamloops. The group's presence yesterday was upsetting. However, as CBC's Arden McLeod reports, band leadership is considering extra security as it goes ahead with plans for Truth and Reconciliation Day on Wednesday.
6: We will not be intimidated. Our priority is the safety of our people.
7: Chief Roseanne Casimir says more than 20 men in white face masks, black caps, and black uniforms were spotted standing on the reserve near Kamloops. Witnesses believe the logos on flags the men held up are affiliated with the white supremacist group Second Sons Canada. The chief says the reserve security asked the men to leave, but it wasn't until the RCMP were called to the scene that they eventually did. Casimir says Truth and Reconciliation Day plans will not be canceled, but
6: I think everyone should always be concerned because there's so much racism and discrimination out there.
7: From the Vancouver airport, Premier David Eby says there's been a rise of white nationalism in BC and more needs to be done to fight it. The interim leader for the BC Conservative Party also expressed concern in a post to social media. Lauren Dirksen says the display was hateful, rooted in intimidation, and has no place in the province. Arden McLeod, CBC News, Vancouver.
3: A new study calls attention to air quality concerns in communities downwind of the oil sands. The research from the University of Toronto measured dust pollution in Fort MacKay. CBC's Wallace Snowden reports.
8: When Jean Loamcourt looks out over her home in Fort MacKay, thick dust often clouds the horizon, leaving her fearful for her community's health.
9: The air is like yellowish tinge, brownish tinge.
8: New research shows the dust fall in the community is disproportionately high, with the levels frequently exceeding Alberta's guidelines for ambient air quality. Of six regions studied across Wood Buffalo, Fort MacKay had the highest levels of dust fall pollution, driven by short-lived but intense spikes. Study author Kristen Aureo is calling on the province to update its air quality guidelines and expand its local monitoring. She says the dust blowing into Fort MacKay from surrounding industrial development is made up of thicker particles that are currently currently overlooked.
10: We're in the position of seeing communities that are more impacted by larger particles falling through the cracks because there is no monitoring of these larger particles.
8: Officials with Alberta Environment say they'll evaluate the findings along with other research from the oil sands to determine if policy changes are warranted. Wallace Snowden, CBC News, Edmonton.
3: Sue Diel has a look at traffic.
11: One issue for you to be aware of out on the roads. Looks like we've got a collision now in the southeast. This is on Deerfoot Trail, headed southbound, just south of Pagan Trail. Looks like it's starting to back up traffic through that stretch. That is the only issue on the drive right now, but if you see any problems or you have any updates to share, let us know, 403-521-1010.
3: And in the forecast for Calgary, mainly sunny today, high of 17 degrees, partly cloudy overnight with a low of 7, a mix of sun and cloud tomorrow, high of 19, and on Wednesday, day clearing and a high of 12 degrees. 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
12: Welcome to Ideas. I'm Nala Ayed. Canadians and Americans have always had their differences. In fact, a core part of the Canadian identity is precisely not being American. We mostly got along, though, and thought we knew our neighbors pretty well. But many Canadians now feel affronted and outraged and puzzled, wondering what exactly has become of the United States since the rise of Donald Trump and MAGA. Many Americans are wondering the very same thing, especially given the 250th anniversary of the Declaration of Independence, a document synonymous with the highest ideals of democracy. The American experiment was a central theme of the 2026 edition of the Aspen Ideas Festival, held by the Aspen Institute in Colorado. This episode of Ideas features two conversations from the festival. First, Ken Burns talking about the tensions and contradictions at the very heart of America's founding. Burns is, of course, a world-renowned filmmaker, best known for his documentaries such as The Civil War, Jazz, Baseball, and more recently, The American Revolution. He joined CNN host and author Fareed Zakaria to address the question of just how revolutionary the American Revolution really was.
13: I made a film 40 years ago on the history of the Statue of Liberty. It's designed and fabricated by a French sculptor, Bartholdi, in Paris, and it towers over on the Rue de Chazelle, the rooftops of Paris. And Victor Hugo, just a couple moments from his death, comes to visit it, and he looks at Bartholdi, he looks at the statue, he looks back at Bartholdi, and he says, "The idea, it is everything." And what we have in the American Revolution is the introduction into the blood system of the human race, this notion of liberty and freedom. It is true that we can parse it in a purely political or social context and say, well, it didn't really do this, it didn't advance, it was more of the same. It's going to be the model, including the French Revolution, model for revolutions for the next 200 plus years. It is, as the scholar Jane Kaminsky says in our film, it's about possibility. And I think that's the thing that is most interesting about the revolution. It is opening a door that will never, ever be shut again. In the first sentence of the Declaration, we say one people. It's really new, one people. We begin the next sentence with we. These are new concepts, and we are still trying, and in that second sentence ends with the pursuit of happiness. The key word is not happiness. We can debate, happy to talk about what it means, but it's the pursuit. We're a nation in the process of becoming. 11 years later at the Constitutional Convention, we say in the prologue, a more perfect union. So we have built into this sense that we are expecting to change. We're expecting to innovate. We're expecting to be better. We're expecting to be unsatisfied. And that's, I think, the key that distinguishes this, that the first time in history you have people who, and admittedly white men on the East Coast of the United States, who are new things, citizens and not subjects.
14: So let's talk about that reality. We think of it as an anti-colonial uprising. But in fact, as you point out, with regard to the expansion of the American empire against other European powers, and most importantly, against Native Americans, the founding fathers actually were the colonialists. George Washington, while he is trying to figure out how to free himself from the shackles of the British, is busy making land deals to confiscate land from Native Americans all the way west, as far west as he can go.
13: Well before the revolution, he's doing that. Many so-called, you know, recent immigrants and people are want to flood across the Appalachians and just take Indian land. I think we have to understand that if we try to see this in a binary terms, we're going to be frustrated by the American Revolution. It is a lot of different things. And it is for revolution. It's also a bloody civil war. There are people there. It's not the tyrant 3,000 miles away imposing its tyranny on us. Us means at least 20%, 25% in some areas, much more of people who are understandably loyalist. We have among us 20% of the population that are enslaved and free African Americans. We have Native Americans who have assimilated, who are trying to coexist within the borders of the 13 colonies. We have all of those Native nations. So you get an A, I guess, in schools. We hope not anymore if you just say taxes and representation. But in point of fact, it's about Indian land. That's the biggest thing. The first big uh-oh in the relations between the British colonies and North America, the 13 and the mainland. They have 13 much more profitable colonies in the Caribbean, profitable because Jamaica and Barbados are 90% enslaved people, and that's the engine of profit for the
14: business. It's all sugar.
13: They're making tons of money, and they're not going to end that. And their slavery is legal in all 13 of the colonies. It's the Civil War. It's a global war. The British have just won what we call the French and Indian War, and the rest of the world calls the Seven Years' War. They are the most far-flung empire on earth and unable to protect its colonists. The treasury's depleted, and so they've said you can't cross the Appalachians, and that really upsets the ordinary colonist who's going over and wants to have land of their own, but it's really disturbing the Patrick Henrys and the George Washingtons and Benjamin Franklins, who've been surveying and speculating and believe they own Native American lands.
14: Just pause on that for a second, because what you're saying is the British were in this sense anti-imperial.
13: No.
14: They were saying to them,
13: if they had prevailed, they would have taken the whole continent. And what your question is, for it is so important to understand that it is so many different things. They did not meet in Philadelphia at the Eastern Seaboard Congress. They did not appoint George Washington the head of the Eastern Seaboard Army. They called it the Continental Congress, and they called it the Continental Army. Everyone had dreams of empire. Everybody was interested in our revolution, maybe the fifth global war over the prize of North America. And prize means Indian land. They knew that California was out there, and they wanted it. And
14: so
13: they were going to get it.
14: So you think the British were just temporarily...
13: Of course, it was
14: a truce with the Indians. If they had won this...
13: It's not a truce. They're out of breath and out of money and out of men. And so they say, we can't protect our own people from crossing over, so please stop. And that's the beginning. And then later on, because of that depleted treasury, they're seeking various forms of taxation to sort of balance the thing. You ought to be responsible for your own defense. We want to tax your stamps. Well, that didn't work out. Well, we want to tax your tea. Right. And we know how that works out.
14: So you say it's a revolution about ideas. What do you think the principal ideas are? And I want you to get to this point about the pursuit of happiness. Tell us why you think it ended up where it did.
13: Well, at its base is this sort of disagreement between Englishmen over their rights. The colonists don't feel they have representation. They want to go into Indian land and take it. They don't understand. We don't have representatives in Parliament. How is this? But in the course of the arguments, because we're in the middle of the Enlightenment, and this is an Enlightenment that is in full bloom in Britain as well. So these ideas are there. And so all of a sudden, these arguments break into natural rights. Once the cat is out of the bag, when you say we hold these truths, he first said sacred and undeniable, he being Jefferson, and it was changed to self-evident. And in a way, if you think about it, there's nothing self-evident except this new philosophical idea that we had natural rights and the sanctity of the individual in relationship to nature and nature's God, as they would say. This is a big deal, not just politically. And I'm so sorry that the conversation always stays kind of in a narrow political or sociological and not in a spiritual dimension, being awakened to the possibility of the spirit within us. So the phrase goes on and it says life, liberty, and the pursuit of happiness. Lots of Americans would very much prefer this to be the pursuit of objects in a marketplace of things. And what they meant was lifelong learning in a marketplace of ideas. And the key word, as I suggested, is pursuit. A few phrases later, Jefferson says, all experience has shown that mankind are more disposed to suffer while evils are sufferable. It just means that the history of the human race has been heretofore mostly about the subjugation of people, that they're accepting authoritarian rule. And they're willing to suffer the evils while they're sufferable. And that what this new thing is going to require a kind of hyper-vigilant individual who's seeking to improve themselves to make them closer to, as many of the founders, deists felt, was a disinterested God. And they weren't going to anthropomorphize it. It was the supreme architect of the universe, so divine providence, something like this that meant that our obligation was to actually climb towards that person. And at the same time, you had been given this gift of citizenship, which is entirely new. Of Adams, the great worrier, is always fretting. He says, is there too much ambition or avarice, too much lust for profit? I worry, is there enough virtue to create a republic? So the whole thing of happiness is not the pleasure-seeking happiness, but one that comes from self-improvement and making yourself more virtue. They're reaching across the Dark Ages to the classical tradition and bringing up all of these Greek ideas of perfection.
14: So I've always thought that they rejected, in a sense, the idea of using property in that phrase. I mean, in a way, it's more about the pursuit of fulfillment or even the pursuit of virtue.
13: Yes.
14: Right?
13: Yeah, but I think it's interesting. I spent a long time in my own thinking being distracted by, he didn't say John Locke, life, liberty, and property. These are property owners. This is at the beginning of this revolution. And it's important that we...
14: No, they like property. It's just not the central dynamic of this revolution.
13: I think they're realizing that something can happen, something new. I mean, when you said it's the symbolic start of the American Revolution, they've been fighting in earnest for 15 months, 14 months by their while Jefferson is writing it. They still think maybe there's a way that we can convince Parliament to help us out there, see their way. And independency, as it's often called, is not on everyone's mind, certainly not in the spring of 75 on George Washington's mind. But in early 76, Thomas Paine, an Englishman, publishes Common Sense, the most important political tract in American history. And he's basically just saying, not since the time of Noah do we have a chance to sort of make things new, that we could create an asylum for mankind. And there's something about the corruption and the familiarity, the old religious wars, the avarice, the ambition of the old world, and this sort of what they say is this kind of blank slate of natural possibilities here. And it's going to create an American catechism in which Emerson and Thoreau and Muir and Whitman are going to fill up with the sense of all of these things, all of the contradictions. This is Whitman, you know, do I have contradictions? Yes, I contain multitudes. This is the idea that we are so many things. And this responsibility of the individual citizen, not just to govern themselves, to participate in a collective thing, but to understand the difference between individual and collective freedoms, what I want versus what we need, and how to also proceed in, I will say, in a spiritual dimension of how you have a possibility of a new relationship to whatever your God it might be.
14: It seems to me this point that this was kind of an ongoing process is very important when you think of it in these terms. We now think of the founding fathers as these demigods, and whatever they said, we worship. You know, if you look at drug policy, people say, what did James Madison think? And yeah. You know, it seems that what I'm struck by is how they viewed their ideas as so malleable, in that they write the Constitution and almost instantly they enact 10 amendments to the Constitution, which constitute now what we regard as among the most important parts of the Constitution, the Bill of Rights.
13: It's not changing it. What they're doing is they're expanding it. So with the exception of Gouverneur Morris's relatively poetic preamble to the Constitution, the rest is boilerplate. Right. It's IKEA, right. You know, instructions. There's not poetry here.
14: Yeah. It's
13: an operating manual. Yeah. Article 1 is the legislative.
14: Right.
13: So I think if the founders come back, they go, wow, you made it 250 years? Yes. And what? You're exactly. Yielding to the executive? That's Article 2.
14: The biggest surprise to the founding fathers today would be to see the imperial presidency.
13: Yeah, exactly.
14: The president was meant to execute the laws that Congress
13: passed. So we have a Hamilton's anxious about it. He thinks, what if someone mounts the hobby horse of popularity, he says, and creates chaos? No man is above the law. They're trying to reverse engineer for an authoritarian. Jefferson, trapped in Paris, is writing to Madison, saying, what if someone should lose an election but pretend false votes and reap the whirlwind?
14: Right. Right. Reap the whirlwind. Think
15: reap
14: of that
15: the
14: phrase.
15: Whirlwind. Yeah. Yeah. So I think you're absolutely right. I think we have to see this in those malleable terms. But the Bill of Rights, I mean, what we have in the revolution, I think we've got this superficial, sanitized kind of Madison Avenue, bloodless, gallant story of the revolution, which isn't really true. This is in a horrible, bloody, you could say, as proportionally bloody as our Civil War, which we accept all the violence and the 20th century wars, but not the violence of our revolution. I think in part because we think the big ideas in Philadelphia in 76 and 11 years later at the Constitutional Convention will be diminished. They're not. They're made even more impressive. So the Bill of Rights is a way of saying we've sort of delivered this operating system, but we now need these things to say why we fought, right? And remember what the first one is. Everybody says freedom of the press. You go, yeah, that's number two of a three-part thing.
16: Yeah.
15: Well, it's ability to redress grievances. That's number three. Yeah. Number one is the Congress will make no establishment of a religion. We are going to liberate ourselves from the tyranny, from the drag, from the anchor that all of these established religions had placed on the states. They'd seen what was happening. All of these things represented an attempt to add something to the Constitution that would give it the practical satisfaction for the people who did the fighting and dying, who weren't originally part of the equation. When you begin to set off this thing, this is an aristocracy. This is what we'd say was an elite. These were the people who were going to run things. The most important thing, I think, with regard to the founders, and our writer, Jeff Ward, who I've worked with for 45 years, said it really beautifully the other day. He said, if we see those founders as perfect, then they're untouchable because we know deeply how flawed we are and that we presume in their perfection that we can't ever equal them. So our job as artists and as storytellers is to try to remind us of the humanity. George Washington is the indispensable human being in this, but he owns 577 other human beings. As the writer Rick Atkinson said, you can't square that circle and you cannot. He makes really lousy tactical decisions in the battlefield and loses the biggest battle in size of the revolution at Long Island, not protecting his left flank, does the same thing a few months later at Brandywine, not protecting his right flank. You know, there's problems. So he risks his life. If he's killed, the thing is over. He's the glue that holds it together, as Annette Gordon Reed says in our film. But he picks subordinate talent, unafraid of this. Nathaniel Greene and Benedict Arnold are much better battlefield generals than he is, and he knows it, and he's okay with it. He defers to Congress. He exhibits unbelievable humility all his life.
14: And he keeps the country together.
15: He convinces somebody from New Hampshire and somebody from Georgia, they're now a one thing. They're not from separate countries. And he understands this, and more than anything else, at the height of his military power, he instantly resigns his commission. And at the height of his political power, he resigns that. So if you can have a dimensional Washington who is flawed like us, then we have access to him. And then we can, in our own ideas and in our own inspirations, in our own sense of our own possibilities, both personal and collective, tilt towards the better part of that. And I think what happens is you watch the history of the United States.

0: years ago. That's not the Constitutional Convention. That's not the beginning of the government in 1789. That's Thomas Jefferson and the Declaration of Independence in 76. And that means that Gettysburg Address is 2.0. We really do mean it. So your first question, yep, things continued the same, but they didn't continue the same. The second that door was opened, though it was 89 years, 13th Amendment, 144 inexcusably long years before women get to vote. But it's going to happen. And that door will never be shut, and it never works out for tyrants, no matter how pernicious and bad they are. It doesn't work out for them.
1: And in a sense, it's the sort of logical consequence of the ideas set forth. And the biggest logical consequence, of course, in the 19th century is the abolition of slavery. And in order to do it, you had to fight the bloody civil war, extraordinarily difficult. And then comes Lincoln with his second inaugural.
0: Can I just say something? You jumped us ahead to slavery appropriately. Let us remember that the American Revolution, we interviewed Bernard Baland at 98 years old. He passed away at 101, 102. Baland said that before the Civil War, slavery was not a big argument. People had made cases, he said, about the evils and had articulated. But when the revolution came and you said all men are created equal, that you had planters using the words that the British were imposing a slavery on them, the hypocrisy of it rose to the fore. And there was never a moment when the number one issue in the United States was not slavery. And George Washington knew it was wrong. Thomas Jefferson knew it was wrong. And so we have a country that is heading inexorably toward this moment, which has the fury and the righteousness of an Old Testament God saying, you know, you want to keep this up? We will keep this up. And every drop of blood drawn by the lash will be met by one drawn by the sword. We're here to do this. He knows the war is about to end, but he's willing to do it. And then he pivots to this gracious New Testament kind of with malice towards none. Those are two of the greatest sentences that I've ever come across.
1: Lincoln is in some ways, I think, the greatest American prose stylist of the 19th century.
0: And 18th and 20th and 21st.
1: Yeah. All right.
0: Because he sees us, just like the founders, they're fighting this impossible war with zero chance of success, but they're always talking about the millions yet unborn, as John Adams said. They're talking about you and me. And that is an amazingly poignant thing. In the middle of these long odds, they understand that this fight, this word liberty, has not just a personal application to themselves, but it has an application for all time. And this is what makes the resonance of the
1: revolution. I don't know if you remember the wonderful Gary Wills book about and he talks about the two greatest influences on Lincoln were the Bible and Shakespeare. And you feel that in that second inaugural.
0: Do we have better...
1: In some ways, I would say the 19th century at that moment is a very important one because Lincoln and Mark Twain almost define a new American way of speaking.
0: You're absolutely right. I mean, Hemingway said all American literature begins with Huck Finn. At that moment when a black human being is a real person, when Huck decides not to turn him in, he's written up the letter that's going to say to the people who are searching for Jim where he is, and then he thinks about Jim loves his people the way we love Arn, and that, you know, he stayed up and calls me honey and such like things, and he looks, and he's been told, you know, if he does this, he's going to go to hell. Right. And so he looks at Jim and he looks at the letter, he tears up the letter, and he said, okay, then I guess I'll go to hell. Right. And this is the beginning of American
1: and literature. It's this non-deferential, much more straightforward way of writing than the kind of fancy hoity-toity.
0: We said Lincoln and Twain wrote with the bark on. Sounded like us. And if you hear Twain on James Fenimore Cooper, who's trying desperately to sound like an English writer, it's devastating. You don't want to be James Fenimore Cooper.
1: Now,
0: we want to be something else.
1: We want to move to another great American who defined America and American music, Louis Armstrong.
0: The Bible says, in the beginning is the word. We are so convinced that words are the primary agency. And yet, all the other art forms, when they die and go to heaven, aspire to be music. It is the only art form, as Wynton Marsalis said, that's invisible. It's the only art form you can hear two notes, and it will change things. And so we can begin to broaden our notion of ideas that aren't existing in a kind of strict kind of dialectic and are in something that actually expands our notion of what truth might be. So Louis Armstrong is the most important person in music. I didn't say jazz in the 20th century. Sorry, Igor. he is to music what Einstein is

0: to physics and what the Wright brothers are to travel. He invents, for lack of a better word, what the critic Gary Giddens called modern time, playing before or after the note. And in the early days of swing music, they didn't call it that. They called it orchestrated Armstrong. Duke Ellington saw him playing in Times Square and said, I want this person on every instrument. And he spent the next five decades trying to assemble something. And then he took singing and revolutionized it. And if you could talk to Frank Sinatra or Ella Fitzgerald or Billie Holiday, and I did talk to Tony Bennett, they would say that it all begins with the way he sang, that all American singing in the much the way we were talking in the 19th century about Lincoln and Twain changed. And so I think we broaden our idea of words and the power of ideas. The history of who we are is the history of ideas, but they're ideas born in many, many places and many kinds of circumstances. And I think if we can have a capacious and generous sense of that, that we can open our heart to the way in which someone like Louis Armstrong, who is a waif from the streets of New Orleans, to be able to transform our lives. I mean, if you said, Ken, who do you want to have at dinner, Abraham Lincoln or Louis Armstrong? I'd say, can I have both?
1: Ken Burns.
2: Thank you.
3: And I'd say the same. Let's have them both to dinner. That was filmmaker Ken Burns, whose 2025 PBS documentary series was called The American Revolution. He was in conversation with CNN host and award-winning journalist Fareed Zakaria. This is Ideas. I'm Nahla Ayed. We'll be back after a short break.
4: This is a CBC News update. It is partly cloudy and 18 degrees at the CBC in Northwest Calgary. 2:30, good afternoon, I'm Kenny Mason. Alberta remains fully committed to keeping the province rat-free. The province's rat control program team recently responded to reports of a dead rat in the town of Bowden. There's also been a rat sighting making the rounds online right here in Calgary. Karen Wickerson is the rat and pest specialist for the government of Alberta. She personally traveled to Bowden to confirm it was a Norway rat.
5: This rat specifically, it's hard to say, you know, did it come back with a neighbor on their vehicle or a holiday trailer? But we just kind of assume that's what happened.
4: Wickerson says the Calgary video appears to be a roof rat sighting in a local tree. She says traps and cellular cameras have been installed to monitor if there's any other rat activity in the area. Elections Alberta continues to staff up ahead of the October 19th referendum vote. Spokesperson Maya Hanrahan says they have received over 59,000 applications to work the election. She remains confident Elections Alberta will be able to hire the 60,000 officers needed to require to vote for the hold the vote.
6: Of those applications, we've hired, confirmed as hired, nearly 34,000 election officers. So that's already a really fantastic turnout to be seeing.
4: She says Elections Alberta still has about 35,000 ballot applications left to be processed and approved. In the forecast for Calgary, mainly sunny today, a high of 17, partly cloudy overnight with a low of 7 degrees.
3: Welcome back to Ideas in the Afternoon. I'm Nahla Ayed. For all its soaring rhetoric about liberty and equality, the United States Declaration of Independence was riddled with contradictions that have reverberated through 250 years of American history. The biggest contradiction was the institution of slavery in a republic that made freedom its central article of faith. Eddie Glaude is an acclaimed author and distinguished professor of African American Studies at Princeton University. And at the 2026 Aspen Ideas Festival, he spoke with classical pianist Laura Downs about the ways in which racism and the legacies of slavery perverted the ideals America was founded on and shaped its culture, especially its musical culture. Their conversation opened with a discussion of Amazing Grace, a song written in 1772 by John Newton, a British slave trader turned abolitionist.
7: You know, Amazing Grace captures the tension, the contradictions of this place, a kind of cry for grace because of the sin of slavery, the brutality of the transatlantic slave trade, the tempest that had him cry out for God's mercy and forgiveness. And who sent it in that moment? Not the folks in the bowels of the ship, but the man who made a fortune selling those folk And then to pull that thread from then to the first African-American president singing Amazing Grace at Mother Bethel in light of that violence. You know, so we see in this moment the song that belongs to all of us, right? The vexed beginnings of this fragile experiment.
2: That song, I mean, I think it's the most recorded song in American history. There are thousands of recordings in the Library of Congress. I mean, you could name your favorites and I could too, maybe Aretha. But Amazing Grace had sounded like everyone along the way. It has sounded like, you know, every musical tradition and every cultural tradition and every generation. And it just seems to surface whenever we need its message.
7: Yeah, because we're all crying out for grace.
2: Yeah.
7: And it seems that it speaks to something fundamental about this human journey. Yeah.
2: Yeah. The possibility of redemption.
7: The possibility of redemption and America's longing for redemption. Mm-hmm. I keep thinking about that moment in Jefferson's notes where he's worried about God's punishment for the sin of slavery. There is a kind of hint that I can imagine the deist reaching for Newton's Amazing Grace because he knows of the sins that shadow his efforts. And so I think that's why we're attracted to it, because we're so, so complicated and contradictory.
2: Your book, America USA, kind of breaks down these 250 years in 50-year segments. So we're going to play a new game that I just invented called Nerd Trivia, because what I know about 250 years of American history, I know through music, and you've investigated the bigger stories around that music. So I want to give to you some examples of what was happening in music in America at each of those 50-year touch points, and then have you fill in the backstory of why America sounded the way it did. So 1776, they're signing the Declaration of Independence, but then we get to 1826. And what I find when I look at 1826, when this country is celebrating its 50 years, is that minstrelsy is just starting. And of course, that's coming from Afro-Caribbean and African-American musical traditions. And Black music was very present in social life. The fiddlers at dances and all of that music was really making itself heard and felt throughout the culture. And the other thing that's really interesting about it is this is the beginning already of what you might call the entertainment industry. Mm-hmm. Because when Blackface minstrelsy gets going, it starts touring, and it becomes one of our first entertainment exports that we're calling specifically American. And of course, it's based on, you know, these terrible racist stereotypes, but it's what we are sending overseas.
7: Yeah, and you know, you gotta wrap your mind around that, right? That this place, which is supposedly a beacon of freedom, you know, John Adams is purportedly to have said to King George, "We will not be your Negroes." So at the moment, he's giving voice to an understanding of freedom is predicated on an intimate knowledge of unfreedom. And so here you have the country's first form of mass entertainment, right? Really kind of staging a deep anxiety about who and what it is, because it wasn't Black folk performing in the minstrels. It's white folk corked up as Black folk. If you ever get a chance to read Ralph Ellison's Shadow and Act, the novelist who wrote Invisible Man, he gives a wonderful reading of this complex psychology of the country that produces this form of theater, right, where these stereotypes, right, are performed to kind of reveal in so many ways the contradictions. I keep going back to contradictions, the contradictions at the heart of the project itself. And sonically and performatively, it shows up across the landscape. What do you make of the sound that comes out of this contradictory space?
2: It's really complicated because it is at the root musically of so much else. So Black musicians, you know, have really reclaimed this moment now as the roots of what would so quickly develop. I also think it's fascinating that we hadn't developed any kind of a sound that we could call specifically American yet, mm-hmm. except for this. So we're really relying on those African influences to make a sound that we're proud of, and yet to put it in such a twisted context.
7: Yeah, so when you read Emerson's The American Scholar, he's worried about this place that's still in apprenticeship to Europe. It hasn't really understood its uniqueness, the uniqueness of its landscape, the uniqueness of its language, the uniqueness of who we are. He's longing for us to reach for the specificity of who we can be as a country. And guess what? It's actually taking shape in the lower registers, the lower frequencies, among those very people who are bought and sold as chattel, the folk who haunt the experiment from the very beginning. We have to begin to ask ourselves, what's at the core of who we are? Why haven't we yet discovered who we are as Americans? Because as you know, the through line, in some ways, you know, that blue note deposited at the heart of the country comes from those folk and others, right, who bear the burden of this place.
2: Okay, next. 1876, this was an interesting thing. So the Jubilee Singers at Fisk University did an international tour. They were in the midst of, I think, 5 years of touring because the university, and maybe you can tell us more about the origins of the university, but it was already suffering and in threat of being shut down. So they're touring internationally to raise money to keep the school open. And they're taking with them spirituals to Europe and across America. And I think it's one of the first large-scale attempts to sort of legitimize those songs, to bring those songs into an American canon. And it's very successful. I mean, they were met with warm response everywhere they went. They raised the money. They came back home triumphant. But can you set the stage a little bit for that and what was happening at Fisk?
7: Sure. So we need to understand schools like Fisk and Morehouse and Spelman and Howard as these institutions that come into being as a result of radical Reconstruction. So this is the carnage of the Civil War that left 600,000 plus dead on land and sea. You have these folk who are coming, these missionary moms, as Du Bois described them, making their way to the South, engaging in this hard work of how do we transform these folk who were once chattel into people who could bear the burdens of citizenship. And so these institutions became critical spaces. Now, what's important about 1876 is that the logic that led to their formation is being assaulted. This is the moment of the actual murder of Reconstruction, not its collapse. This is the moment in 1874, Colfax, Louisiana, extraordinary violence. The moment in July 4th in Vicksburg, extraordinary violence. Hamburg, South Carolina, you have literal coups, political coups. The Mississippi Plan, which involved a violent assault on Black voters to disenfranchise them, began to be applied across the South, even as some of those Southern states were still under occupation. So 1876, there's this moment of crisis. How will these folks survive? The Fisk Jubilee Singers take the sorrow songs and they render them in such a way that it becomes palatable, acceptable. They translate it into an idiom. But what's interesting, though, is that they're performing on stages in the United States of people who are capitulating to the murder of Reconstruction. You can, how can I put this? You can cry your crocodile tears as someone sings Wade in the Water on stage as you support the institutionalization of Jim Crow outside. So what do we see in this moment, in this embrace? Sentimentality. And part of what I write about in the book about this period is the relationship between sentimentality and white rage, right? That somehow America's divided soul, this sense that the country has this double consciousness, that it imagines itself as a beacon of freedom on the one hand and as a white republic on the other. And you can't hold those two commitments together without contradiction, without depositing a kind of madness at the heart of the country. And the only way you can finesse it is to believe that white folk possess freedom to give and to take away. And so we find ourselves in this cycle of sentimentality and rage. What can we do for you? And then when the demand for justice continues, rage ensues. And so the spirituals for me are embraced from the vantage point of sentimentality, the sound that comes with that too.
2: Okay, but...
7: but?
2: To me, the sound is also a sound of dignity. It's a sound of affirmation. It's a sound of insistence on heritage and lineage. So it's another contradiction perhaps. But between the makers of that music, proponents of that music and the hearers of that music? What is that relationship through the music?
7: It all depends on who you're centering. Even though we bear the brunt of the country's contradictions, even though I am a child of Mississippi and I have had to grow up with the wounds that come with that experience, even though I am an inheritor of all that has made me possible, we have never been passive in relation to it. We've always spoken back. We've always kind of given, even if it's a cry, a moan. Cornel West used to do this when he was teaching. He would say, there's the moaning, M-O-A-N. There's the mourning, M-O-U-R-N-I-N-G. And then there's the mourning, M-O-R-N-I-N-G. And that kind of movement constitutes, you know, the sound that is found in those spirituals that constitute the epigraph to Du Bois is the souls of Black folk.
2: Yeah. Because this is when music starts moving very fast, right? From 1876 up through the Harlem Renaissance. What happens to music, what happens to Black music and the claiming of Black music is so rapid. I feel like the balance of preservation shifts a bit.
7: Yeah, we're trying to make sense of this. Mm-hmm. Country has doubled down on itself as a white republic and the violence that comes in tow. Mm-hmm. It's unimaginable. Rayford Logan, the historian out of Washington, D.C., calls it the nadir, the lowest point in African-American history. They're lynching us, strange fruit on poplar trees. Mm-hmm. You think about Red Summer of 1919. You know, before you even get there, 1915, the founding, the rebirth of the Klan. It's the age of jazz, of course. But what are we trying to do? We're trying to find resources to imagine possibility in the face of the country's contradictions. 1926 is the 150th anniversary of the nation. The Klan is at its height in terms of its power. It claims as its seminal achievement the Johnson-Reed Immigration Act of 1924, which set the national quotas.
2: Wait, I have a story about this.
7: Go ahead, tell
2: me. 1924 is when George Gershwin wrote Rhapsody in Blue. Mm. So 2 years ago, I did a project looking at that 100 years. And, you know, just sort of looking at Gershwin's place in the jazz age. And what was Gershwin's America? And what was he calling the musical kaleidoscope of America? And what are all these sounds that he's hearing in New York City and trying to integrate into this piece? So I was trying to put together, you know, a lot of materials about this. And I found this old newsreel from 1924. And also, yes, Johnson Reed Act. And he's celebrating the melting pot at the same time that this legislation is being passed. It is also excluding him, by the way. Mm-hmm. So I find this old footage and I was just trying to look for charming images of flappers and things like this to show this musical environment that gave birth to this piece. But I could not avoid the Klan because it was all cut together so quickly that I literally physically could not exclude these huge Klan rallies and marches from this picturesque look of New York City 1924, you know, champagne and jazz. And it was really such a physical experience of what that moment felt like.
7: Yeah, only the United States could call it the Roaring Twenties after the Spanish flu of 1919, after the horrors of the Red Summer of 1919. The Klan is doing all that it's doing. You know, the Klan claimed that if it wasn't for them, Calvin Coolidge wouldn't have been elected. Congressman Johnson was from the state of Washington. He was actually a member of the Klan. Senator Reed represented the state of Pennsylvania, which had 250,000 Klan members in the state. 6% of the nation of white America belonged to the Klan. So much so that at the 150th anniversary of the nation in Philadelphia at the exposition, the Klan was approved to hold its annual convention on the grounds of the celebration of the 150th. They were going to celebrate the flag and burn a cross at the same time. So what is the music? In this moment, what are Black folk trying to do? What's the country listening to? The Charleston? What's going on in this moment? Because remember, this is the decade of the 20s. Tulsa's in this decade. There's all kinds of carnage happening here. So what is the musical landscape giving us?
2: And it's also 1921 and it's Shuffle Along on Broadway. And it's, you know, this huge craze for Black music. And it's Langston Hughes saying, this is the beginning of the Renaissance. And it's all of this energy and it's migration. It's all these people finding each other in Chicago and Harlem. And that kind of flowering that we can't We can't regret that.
7: Oh, but it's also the kind of tension that makes this place swing. It's the seasoning that gives America its taste, right? Its rhythm, its pacing. It's in the contradiction. It's in that blue note at the heart of the country.
2: Yeah. We were talking last night a little bit about ragtime, ragged time. I think that's really the beginning, and you can use that very metaphorically. Everything's a little bit off kilter, a little off step, you know? Absolutely. Contradictions are living in the music.
7: Absolutely. But you know, that's where possibility is also found. If we really want to figure out who we are, if we're honest, open up our ears and hear and listen.
2: 1926 is interesting because it really is, you know, the Great American Songbook is being born, and it's, there's so much Black music feeding into that. And also recordings are starting. So Louis Armstrong is recording Jelly Roll Morton. This sound is going out into the world.
7: Yeah. And I'm just thinking, it's also the period in which Hitler's looking to the United States as an example. It's also in a period in which nativism is rampant. American imperial ambition is tied to its violence with regards to Jim Crow in the South and across the Midwest. It's also bound up with these oligarchs who've seized power, April crash in 29. All of this is happening at once. But so unsettling is our refusal to tell the truth about what's happening. We lie. And then we retreat into fantasy and myth, because we want to hold on to adolescence and innocence instead of growing the hell up. And my God, you could draw a through line from that to our current malaise.
2: 1976.
7: I was a kid, yeah.
2: There were a lot of fireworks.
7: And it was so commercialized. It was so kitschy.
2: Yeah.
7: You could buy a red, white, and blue whoopee cushion. The bicentennial bore the burden of a nation that was deeply skeptical about itself. There was, of course, Watergate, Saigon, Black Power, the women's movement, the radicalization of the student movement. The country seemed to be coming apart at the seams. And so the bicentennial bore the burden of articulating a kind of consensus, a sense of national unity rooted in this idea. But it's also, I talked to Lonnie Bunch, the secretary of the Smithsonian. He said, this is really the commemorations of white ethnic America. Remember the ones in the 1920s, these European immigrants were considered infestations coming from S-hole countries in Europe, the swarthy Italians, those suspicious Irish folk who were loyal to the Pope but not to the country, Jews, globalists. They wouldn't use that language, but you know what I mean. The financiers and the like. Now their children or grandchildren are claiming the revolution as their own and engaging in interesting responses to efforts to desegregate schools in places like Boston. So it's a very interesting moment.
2: It's a really segregated time in pop culture. Like I was looking up the bicentennial, the official celebrations. It was the Beach Boys. It was the Eagles. It was Fleetwood Mac, Elton John performing in a Statue of Liberty costume. Like this is very white music. But it was also a huge year in Black music. It was Stevie Wonder, Songs in the Key of Life. It was one of the most, for me, transformative performances that exist in recorded form. It's Nina Simone in Montreux. That performance of I Wish I Knew How It Would Feel to Be Free. Which is like, it's the 20th century in one performance. It's one of her most electrifying moments. In Questlove's book, Music is History, he has this beautiful title for the chapter on 1976. He says, having two parties, how you unlock history depends on which key you use.
7: Ooh, come on. Absolutely. And you know, whenever, to my ear, Laura, whenever I hear exaggerated claims of American unity, they're usually happening in a period of intense disunity. We posit cohesion in order to hide the roiling chaos underneath it all. You know, President Ford, actually, I can't believe I just invoked President Ford. President Ford was the first president to acknowledge Black History Month in 1976, because Negro History Week, which was founded in 1926, became Black History Month in 1976.
8: And so you have, for the first time in these commemorations, not an effort to disappear Black people, but to absorb them into the American story, to make our story a part of the ongoing work towards a more perfect union. But it came with costs.
2: Okay, well, here we are, 2026. What do you think?
8: Lord have his mercy, Jesus.
2: Well, I can tell you one thing about music and musicians. Nobody's having any of it. These bicentennial celebrations are going to be very quiet on the musical front.
8: You know, the first sentence of my book is a very controversial one. It says, I do not love America, and I never have, especially now. What I'm trying to do with that first sentence is hold off the idolatry of the state. Those of you who've read your Hannah Arendt, you know she's deeply suspicious of loyalty to groups and abstractions. It's also announcing that I'm starting from a different place than my hero, James Baldwin. And it's also beginning with wound. What happened to me as a kid growing up in Mississippi, when some man, my dad moved us from one side of town to the other. I'm playing with my Tonka truck and I have a new friend. I imagine him blonde and blue-eyed or red-haired and green-eyed. I can't remember. But his dad came out and screamed, stop playing with that N-word. I had to pick up my truck and go inside. And then my parents had to get to work to teach me how to survive this place. And so I'm always wondering, how is it that you expect me to love this place? Because if I express how I truly feel, if I tell the story as we've been telling it, you're going to have to confront you. You're going to have to hear a different sound in your ear. And so here we are in the 250th, and the only thing I could say to myself is that they've done this again. It's not an abstraction. We have to raise our babies in this. So every time a court order comes down and the man who called these people said that these people were eating pets, these people who were saying that these districts are racist and we can gut the Voting Rights Act, every time that happens, our baby's got to come inside and we got to teach them how to survive the place. In the 250th year of the country, we're here. It's a semi-sesquicentennial blues. Yeah, so.
2: All of these contradictions, all of this ugliness and untruth. You know, I spent many years digging in American music to find that truth and to find the many songs and stories and voices that have been conveniently erased by history and bringing them back. And even though the circumstances around the creation of this music are so difficult to contemplate, I feel like the music is an ultimate triumph. And I have this feeling that that is the one of the things that can pull us along or push us along or maybe define this next chapter. If we really listen to what we've been able to do in certain creative, expressive ways, it's a lesson to what we could do elsewhere.
8: True. Ellison's protagonist in The Invisible Man says, on the lower frequencies, I speak for you. In the messiness of American life lies the grandness and grandeur of who we are. Maybe if we finally make a choice and be a beacon of freedom and not a white republic, if we can finally make a choice, it's a moral choice. Freedom doesn't belong to you. I'm not a charitable enterprise. Never was. If we can begin to leave behind some of this stuff and sit in what we've created together, then maybe we can open up the possibility of being different. But I will say this, the promise of America always on the road to a more perfect union, the promise of the founding has secured our hubris. It's made us think that no matter our choices, we can survive. I don't know who we're going to be on the other side of this madness, but I do know that we have to grow up in our music or resources for that, it seems to me.
3: That was Eddie Glaude, Distinguished Professor of African American Studies at Princeton University, in conversation with classical pianist Laura Downs at the 2026 Aspen Ideas Festival. Special thanks to Jonathan Purves at the Aspen Institute. 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Our technical producer is Danielle Duval. Our web producer is Lisa Ayuso. Senior producer, Nicola Lukšić. Greg Kelly is the executive producer of Ideas. And I'm Nala Ayed.
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11: The latest season of The Great Canadian Baking Show is airing on CBC, and not one, but two Calgarians are in the running. We met Saul Caverhill a few weeks back. 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
12: From CBC News, The World This Hour, I'm Martina Fitzgerald. Prime Minister Mark Carney says the gathering of white nationalists on a reserve near Kamloops, British Columbia, is abhorrent and has no place in Canada. BC NDP leader David Eby calls the incident on Tecumloops Tsleil-Waututh unacceptable.
13: Just as such a disgusting display, such an anti-British Columbia thing to do. It is not where British Columbians are at. And you can tell that by the fact that these cowards cover their faces.
12: Yesterday, about 30 men gathered on the reserve, their identities hidden by white face masks and black caps. Chief Roseanne Casimir says the men were associated with Second Sons Canada, a white nationalist group, and that they only left after RCMP intervened. She says she and her community will not be intimidated, that events planned for Truth and Reconciliation Day this Wednesday will go ahead. A top member of the Bishnoi gang with ties to Canada is being added to the FBI's list of most wanted fugitives. Satinderjeet Singh is charged in the U.S. with ordering the assassination of a prominent Sikh leader in Surrey, B.C. Hardeep Singh Nijjar was killed in 2023, sparking a diplomatic row between Canada and India. Patrick Grandy with the FBI says they want help from the public to locate and arrest the Bishnoi member.
14: Singh is a dangerous individual. We have made it a priority to apprehend him, which is why we are adding him to the FBI's notorious top 10 most wanted list. We are also offering a reward of $1 million for information that leads to his apprehension.
12: The investigation into the Bishnoi gang is a joint effort of the RCMP and Los Angeles Police. The RCMP say Singh's addition to the list reflects the extreme severity of his crimes, including alleged racketeering and extortion. The Canadian government is moving ahead with its plan to build big and fast. Bill C-39 is the Building Canada Strong Act. As David Thurton reports, it is a huge piece of legislation that critics say prioritizes speed over species.
15: There's a lot of very concerning elements in this omnibus bill.
16: Julia Levin with the advocacy group Environmental Defense says Canadians should be worried about Bill C-39.
15: What the Bulldoze Nature Bill does is gives ministers the ability to weaken protections for at-risk for endangered species.
16: The proposed legislation allows Ottawa to create special economic zones where certain projects, like mines, could face less scrutiny. The Carney government can already exempt major projects from federal laws, measures that were supposed to sunset after U.S. President Donald Trump left the White House. Under Bill C-39, those emergency-like powers are here to stay. Heather Exner-Perot with the McDonnell Laurier Institute supports the measure. She says no law is permanent.
17: And if the people think it's being abused, then there'll be an incentive for future governments to change that.
16: The bill is on a fast track through Parliament. A special parliamentary committee will study the legislation instead of multiple committees. David Burton, CBC News, Ottawa.
12: Hockey Night in Canada is returning to CBC airwaves. CBC Radio Canada has announced a new partnership with the Professional Women's Hockey League. Veteran national team member Brianne Jenner will suit up this season for the expansion franchise in Hamilton, Ontario. Jenner says the new partnership is a good fit.
18: Our sport has so much momentum right now, and to be able to pair with an iconic brand, you know, as a hockey fan growing up, I just have so many memories of having that on Saturday nights, and know that, you know, I have the opportunity to potentially do one of those iconic Hockey Night in Canada interviews with the towel around your neck. It's never something I would have thought was possible, but it's just so fitting, I think, for the growth that we've seen in our league. I hope we just continue that upward trajectory.
12: This season, CBC will carry a total of 8 PWHL games on Saturday nights, beginning with the season opener between Montreal and Hamilton on December 5th. It follows the departure of NHL hockey from CBC after the network and the rights holder, Rogers Sportsnet, could not agree on a new deal. And that is your world this hour. For CBC News, I'm Martina Fitzgerald.
11: I'm Chris Delatorre. As we just heard, a household hockey brand is making a comeback on CBC. 8 PWHL games will be broadcast on the new Hockey Night in Canada. We'll hear what this means for fans and the league coming up on the home stretch.

0: feels like we're now one step closer to getting our own PWH.
1: It really does, doesn't it?
0: Yes.
1: How could we not?
0: How could we not?
1: We deserve it.
0: Don't we?
1: Call your people, Chris.
0: Don't we, though?
1: Call your people.
0: Come on.
1: I think we do, for sure. Fingers crossed. Anyway, looking out the window right now, absolutely gorgeous. Mainly sunny throughout the rest of the evening. A high of 17 today. We already passed that. Go away, 17. We're at 18 right now at the airport. Overnight tonight, partly cloudy, getting down to a low of 7. And then tomorrow, mix of sun and cloud, a bit windy. We'll get gusts up to about 40K and a high of 19. Wednesday, high of 12. Looks nice for the next handful of days. No moisture in the forecast at this point anyway. Taking a look at the roads, and we are accident and stall free. No issues to slow you down. Some construction delay in the southeast. Nothing out of the norm, though. This is Glenmore Trail eastbound from Blackfoot Trail over towards the Deerfoot. If you do spot any problems throughout the day, you can always let us know about it. That phone number, as always, 403-521-1010.
0: Thanks for that, Sue. Kenny Mason joins us with headlines.
2: The RCMP have charged a 17-year-old in Lethbridge for criminal offenses relating to terrorism, child sexual abuse, and animal cruelty. The RCMP say they investigated after receiving a referral from the Lethbridge Police Service, and they determined the teenager's online activity was consistent with the 764 network, which was listed as a terrorist entity in December of 2025. The RCMP says the network is a transnational online ecosystem of violent online predators who lure young people and encourage them to commit child sexual abuse and self-harm and to torture animals. Elections Alberta has received more than 658,000 applications for special ballots in the upcoming provincial referendum, and now that the deadline to apply for it has passed, Elections Alberta spokesperson Maya Hanrahan says about 35,000 ballot applications are left to be approved.
3: The 658,000 requests is quite a high volume. In the 2023 provincial general election, we received a bit over 59,000 requests. So this is a bit over 11 times that amount now.
2: Hanrahan says those who can't vote on October 19th can still take advantage of advance polls from October 13th to the 17th. She says those who are unable to get a special ballot completed in time can still vote it on October 19th. Hanrahan says she remains confident Elections Alberta will be able to hire the needed 60,000 election officers required to hold the vote. That is your update from the CBC Calgary Newsroom. Chris.
0: Thanks for that, Kenny. We're coming up to 8 minutes past three here on the home stretch. Hockey Night in Canada will be back on CBC later this year. Beginning Saturday, December 5th, the Professional Women's Hockey League will have some games airing on the network. So this comes after CBC announced in mid-June that it would no longer broadcast NHL games after CBC and the national rights holder Rogers Sportsnet were unable to come to an agreement on a new deal. Brianne Jenner was the first player signed to the PWHL expansion team in Hamilton, and she spoke earlier about what today's news means to her and to the league.
4: You know, I never would have dreamt growing up that I'd have an opportunity to play in a league with this much support and infrastructure and truly professional. And now to know that, you know, I have the opportunity to potentially do one of those iconic Hockey Night in Canada interviews with the towel around your neck, it's never something I would have thought was possible. I hope we just continue that upward trajectory.
0: We've reached Carissa Donkin to talk more about this. She's a reporter with CBC Sports. Hello there.
5: Good afternoon.
0: Thanks for joining us. We just heard from PWHL player Brianne Jenner there. How significant is this deal for professional women's hockey?
5: Well, it's huge. I think it's huge for women's hockey, and I think it's a big evolution toward the future for an iconic brand that a lot of people have connections to and have memories with. We just heard Brianne talking about, of course, the iconic interviews that they do on Hockey Night in Canada with the white towels around the neck. She also talked in that interview about being a little girl herself and watching Hockey Night in Canada on Saturday nights with the mini sticks in her hands. So I think a lot of people have stories like that, and CBC has really been a part of the PWHL story since the very beginning. We broadcast the inaugural draft back in 2023 and then the first ever game in 2024. So it really feels like the next step, and I think it's a platform and a profile that women's hockey deserves.
0: Yeah. Well, tell us more about the deal itself and some of the details that stand out for you.
5: Yeah, I think think, and you know, this has been the case for CBC all along in airing PWHL games, but I think it's not even just the fact that CBC is showing the games, but it's everything that goes along with that. It's having a panel to analyze the game before and after. It's the stories that you know, CBC is going to be telling kind of around the game and getting to know the players a little bit better. That kind of stuff hasn't always been commonplace historically in women's hockey. It's not something that, you know, fans of women's hockey have always had access to, really all women's sports, to be honest. But I think it just shows the investment on CBC's behalf that, you know, CBC is a home for women's hockey. It's a home for women's sports. And the other part of it that I find really exciting is we're going to see a Canadian team play in each of these games. So it's really a chance to kind of see some of those budding Canadian rivalries. You think about, you know, growing up on Saturday nights watching the Toronto Maple Leafs and the Montreal Canadiens on Hockey Night in Canada. Yeah. Well, now it's going to be, you know, the Toronto Scepters and the Montreal Victoire, or the Toronto Scepters and the Ottawa Charge, whatever the case is. So that's going to be fun.
0: Yeah, and there's certainly a lot of excitement for the league and so many folks here in Calgary, of course, still hoping that we get a PWHL team of our own sooner rather than later. What do we know about the business end of the league at this point, and the financial and organizational footing it's on?
5: Of course. And I should say, too, that, you know, a lot of folks in Calgary who followed the old Calgary Inferno will yeah. remember Brienne Jenner pretty well, who we heard from there earlier. On the financial side, you know, it really is still a startup. This is a pretty new league still at this point, and the league isn't making money. We know that. There's been a lot of coverage and I think a lot of questions and concern this summer around the owner, Mark Walter, and several ongoing investigations involving his insurance businesses, including an FBI investigation. You know, so definitely there are questions about what that could mean for the league. But so far, the league has said, you know, it is business as usual. And we also know that there are other investors who are putting money into the league. The league took on two new investors just this past summer. I also have heard plenty of interest in people buying teams in the league whenever, if or when Mark Walter decides to go down that route. Mm. So I think it's, you know, it's not like the Canadian Women's Hockey League that we talked about earlier, where I think there's a risk of, you know, this league suddenly folding overnight. I think it's just grown too much since then.
0: Yeah. Now, of course, women's hockey is an international sport. I mean, do you think this Hockey Night in Canada deal could attract even more attention and talent to the league?
5: Yeah, I mean, I think it's already got the best talent in the world. It's the best women's hockey league in the world. There's no question about that. Really, I think the best players who aren't playing in this league at this point are probably in college. Maybe a few folks over in Europe, but really the best players have already come over to play in this league. But it's really about having a bigger viewership and introducing more Canadians to women's hockey. So maybe there are people who are used to watching hockey on Saturday nights, but they've never watched women's hockey, or they watch women's hockey during the Olympics, but don't quite know exactly what the PWHL is all about. This will be a chance for more Canadians to engage with the PWHL and get a sense of what women's hockey is all about.
0: Yeah. So the very first PWHL game on Hockey Night in Canada will be December 5th, Hamilton taking on Montreal. What are you going to be watching for there?
5: Well, that's going to be a fun one. I think these are, you know, just certainly looking at the rosters going into the season, this is going to be two, I think, of the top teams in the league. So something, you know, a game I probably would have circled, even if it wasn't the very first game of the season. Mm. Montreal has had some big changes over the summer, as all the teams have, with expansion. Their captain, Marie-Philippe Poulin, underwent major knee surgery over the summer, so she won't be playing in that first game. We don't know when or if we're going to see her this season. But they also signed some interesting talent over the summer. And then you've got Hamilton, I think probably built the best roster of all the expansion teams, of the four new teams that are going to begin playing this season. We talked about Brienne Jenner earlier. They've also got Emily Clark, who's, you know, trained in Calgary for a number of years. So I think it could be the start of a fun new rivalry between Montreal and Hamilton.
0: Yeah. It's exciting. All right, we'll leave it there. Carissa, thanks for this.
5: Thank you for having me.
0: Carissa Donkin, a reporter with CBC Sports. 14 minutes past 3 on your Monday afternoon now. How are we doing, Sue?
1: Chris, we're doing beautiful. If you look out the window, it looks gorgeous out there, nice and sunny, and that's the way it will stay through this evening. We've passed the high that we were expecting already today, so that's fantastic, and lots of sunshine out there. Partly cloudy overnight with a low of 7. Tomorrow, we'll see a mix of sun and cloud, wind gusting anywhere from 20 to 40 K with a high of 19 degrees. And then on Wednesday, mostly sunny and 12. Same for Thursday, sunny and 18 on Friday. So we've got a beautiful, nice stretch of sunshine coming our way with pretty decent fall temperatures as well. It is currently 18 degrees at the Calgary Airport. Taking a look out at the roads, not seeing any big traffic troubles, no accidents or stalls according to the city. So things are moving well right now if you are heading out and about, but we do have some construction delays in the southeast as per usual. Glenmore Trail eastbound, that's a slow go approaching Blackfoot Trail and over towards the Deerfoot. Have some slow traffic in the southeast on McLeod Trail as well, south of Canyon Meadows Drive in the southbound lanes of McLeod. So far, though, everything looks good for drivers making their way out of the core. 4th Avenue picking up a little bit of traffic now as you head westbound. It goes from about 5th Street up and over that 10th Street Louise Bridge and then onto a fairly busy Memorial Drive headed eastbound at this point in time. No other issues, though, on the drive to tell you about. If you see anything, let us know. That number, of course, 403-521-1010.
0: Thanks for that, Sue. Dave Waddell joins us with sports. Hey there, Dave.
6: More sports, I guess.
0: More
6: because
0: sports.
6: We just spoke about the PWHL and taking the Hockey Night in Canada branding, and that's going to be on CBC beginning on December 5th. But before then, Chris, CBC's new Saturday Night Sports Show kicks off October 3rd, this coming Saturday, and they're going to have all sorts of amateur sports from across the country. They've got the rights to Grand Slam curling. They've got some cricket coming up this Saturday night, I believe. So they've got figure skating as well. So basically, the whole gamut of amateur sports in Canada going to be showcased on Saturday nights on CBC, which is pretty cool. So nice way to fill that hole created by the departing Hockey Night in Canada, I guess, on the men's side because it's coming back in December. So lots of cool sports and lots of opportunity for these sports and these athletes to get a real national showcase that they maybe wouldn't have had before. So that all gets started October 3rd. CBC Sports Primetime is the name of that show. With the NHL, just one more day until the NHL season kicks off. The puck drops tomorrow at 3 p.m., a very unusually timed season opener between the Florida Panthers and the Carolina Hurricanes. Five games tomorrow in total. The Montreal is taking on Toronto to take on the Maple Leafs, and then Edmonton hosts the Vancouver Canucks. The Flames will start their season at home at the Saddle Dome on Thursday night, October 1st, against the Seattle Kraken. Speaking of the Toronto Maple Leafs, looks like there might be a trade that has been consummated between the Maple Leafs and the Columbus Blue Jackets, sending star winger Kirill Marchenko from Columbus to Toronto in exchange for a package involving Matthew Knies. That trade, you know, some of the insiders are speculating on the final details of the deal. It hasn't been officially confirmed yet, but it sounds like it's in the process of being confirmed. So in the next hour, we'll have the full details of that. And in the NBA, it was media day today. Did you see the very strange photo of LeBron James wearing a Philadelphia 76ers jersey?
0: I did see that. It's so weird. It's so strange.
6: Extremely weird. He's going to start his 24th NBA season with a brand new team. And one of the things he said at media day was that, quote, he didn't leave his family to lose in the second round. Bookmark that quote, folks, because that might be an interesting one come next April. He's looking to end Philadelphia's title drought in the same way he did with Cleveland, really. Mm-hmm. So 41 years old, signed a 2-year deal, still LeBron James. So we'll see what happens once that season tips off very shortly. See.
0: I also saw Kawhi Leonard sit down and immediately say he did not want to talk about the investigation with the Clippers.
6: He had a
0: trying
6: big
0: to
6: smile,
0: shut that one down.
6: Big smile on his face, too. So happy to put that past him, I would imagine.
0: Or to try, anyway.
6: Yeah.
0: Thanks for that, Dave.
6: Thank you.
0: Dave Waddell with sports. We're coming up to 19 minutes past 3 o'clock now. As we've been hearing on the news, tomorrow is the day the U.S. ban on more Canadian imports comes into effect. This is just the latest blow in the ongoing trade war. And while President Trump says he's in no rush to get the dispute between the two countries resolved, the conflict threatens to become an election issue in the up-and-coming U.S. midterms. That's according to Politico Trade trade reporter Daniel Desrochers. He spoke with CBC News Network earlier today.
7: And there are obviously the states that border Canada. They're feeling the impacts. Michigan is a really big one. There's a really tight competitive race there. And businesses in Michigan are upset by the tariffs and the escalation of the trade war. You also have Maine, which is right on the border, and that's another major one. It can reach as far as Texas. The Democratic candidate running for Senate down in Texas, James Tallarico, he said that repealing the tariffs is one of his top economic priorities if he's elected. And he's been really hammering that issue on the trail as Democrats try to talk about affordability and try to tie President Trump to the way that the economy looks right now in the U.S. So it's just part of a larger argument, I think, is the way to put it, right? The first thing on voters' minds would be either like gas prices or diesel prices, right? And that's not coming from the trade war with Canada. But it fits into this larger kind of affordability economic narrative that people are dealing with. While it's not on the news in the way that it is up there all the time, it is a... It's part of a larger economic picture, if that makes sense. So any argument, any concept that is at play here that is basically saying, yeah, the economy isn't working for you becomes a factor. An example of this is also places like Kansas or Iowa, right? Those are big agriculture states that they do a lot of exporting. Those areas aren't necessarily hit by the tariffs with Canada. But at the same time, farmers are kind of wary about how they're often on the front line of these trade wars. Another example, the president has mentioned Bombardier. Well, they build a lot of planes in Kansas. And suddenly, the Republican in Kansas, who is still likely to win, seems to be running in a much more competitive race than he was running in before, and was quick to say that he had already spoken to the administration to make sure that the jobs in Kansas would be protected if the president were going to take any action there.
0: Daniel Desrochers, international trade reporter with Politico. Americans go to the polls in U.S. midterms on November 3rd. Winnipeg's Slow Leaves released a new record earlier this year. This is Don't Fret.

0: Music from the singer-songwriter Grant Davidson out of Lethbridge, better known as Slow Leaves. The song is called Don't Fret. He plays Festival Hall in Calgary October 7th and the Geomatic Attic in Lethbridge October 9th. MPs are back on Parliament Hill and party leaders are promising to deliver on affordability. But for many, especially younger Canadians, the math to get ahead these days just isn't adding up. The dream of getting a degree, moving up in the ranks, and eventually moving into the housing market is an uphill battle for many. A new survey from the National Payroll Institute shows nearly a third of working Canadians live paycheck to paycheck. This weekend, on CBC's Cross Country Checkup, they ask callers, is the Canadian dream still within reach? What happened after you went to school and got a full-time job, and did it pay off? Here's what some callers shared with host Ian Hennemansing.
1: There's an expectation, I think, from older generations that there's a linear progression. And most of the people who I know are in my age cohort who are, you know, in their mid-20s right now are debating, how do I achieve this Canadian dream? When my dad graduated from his undergrad in 1988, he got a salary, I believe, of somewhere in the $50,000 range. And at the time in Hamilton, he bought a house for around $90,000, three-bedroom, two-bathroom. So the same house today probably goes for $500,000 to $700,000. There's obviously an affordability gap, and I think it's quite indisputable that the costs are far higher now.
2: The Canadian dream has always been something that takes a lot of time to build. I'm an OG Gen Xer. You guys forget about us. We were the ones that got screwed by the boomers first, long before they ever figured out how to screw over the millennials. The reality is you have to just keep on building and live within your means. And, you know, you have to take responsibility, get the education you need, and then get the jobs that you want that you can afford things. The problem is that greedy developers have played the municipal governments to the point where they just can jack up the prices to astronomically obscene levels, and that's where the feds and the province need to put in some controls as to how much a house can sell for.
3: Yeah, south of the border in the United States, they call it American dream because you have to be asleep to see it. And in Canada, a couple of generations ago, with one income in a family, we could buy the house, buy the car, go on vacation, and save for our retirement, all on one income. Today, with two income, if you do general work like mine, we don't even qualify for a mortgage. And the sad thing is that today the Canadian workforce is more educated, more skilled, more specialized than ever before. We work harder than ever before. We are more productive than ever before, yet we are poorer than ever before. Corporations are getting richer. The middle class in Victoria is disappearing. Now we have the working poor. The youth today, they have less resources than any other generation in history.
0: Just some of the callers on Cross Country Checkup yesterday.

0: 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How are we doing, Sue?
1: Beautiful out there, Chris, right now. Lots of sunshine. We are at 19 degrees right now at the Calgary Airport. Mainly sunny conditions continue through this evening. Partly cloudy into the overnight with a low of 7. Tomorrow, we'll get a mix of sun and cloud. Wind anywhere up to 20 to 40 K in the morning. A high of 19 through the day. Not so bad at all. Out on the roads, still accident and stall free. Things are moving nicely out there. Heads up for a little bit of volume now showing up in the northwest. Crowchild Trail northbound as you head from Memorial Drive up through 16. 16th Avenue. See anything on the commute throughout this afternoon? Let us know what you see out there. 403-521-1010.
0: Thanks for that, Sue. Coming up, the latest season of The Great Canadian Baking Show debuts on CBC in just a few days. There's not one, but two Calgarians in the running this season. We met one of them a few weeks back, and today, cardiologist and baking aficionado Angie Keeley will drop by. It's 3:30, and here's the CBC Calgary News with Kenny Mason.
2: This is CBC News. Ontario Premier Doug Ford was in Calgary today, and he says his government is willing to put up cash to jumpstart construction of a new pipeline in Canada. The Northern Shield Energy Corridor would run west to east, moving Alberta bitumen to refineries in Sarnia. The CBC's Ted Henley has more.
3: Our government is ready to step up with the capital necessary to build the Northern Shield pipeline.
4: Ontario Premier Doug Ford updating a sold-out crowd of energy leaders downtown.
3: What I'm talking about is government providing the patient capital needed to invest in our future.
4: Ford says Northern Shield would run 3,300 kilometers all in Canada, connecting Alberta to Ontario with an option to extend to the East Coast. It would start moving an estimated 500,000 barrels of oil per day. Premier Ford did not say how much of the pipeline Ontario would pay for, but says it would be enough to take the risk out of the project for the private sector. And that is music to the ears of energy executives like Jeff Dawson from Cenovus.
5: The second we have installed assets in place, we fight like hell to keep them running.
4: The Northern Shield pipeline project is still in its infancy without an estimated price tag. Ted Henley, CBC News. Calgary.
2: The former leader of the United Kingdom during the Brexit referendum says you can't compare that debate to Alberta's prospective split from Canada. David Cameron largely avoided talking directly about Alberta's separation debate when speaking at an energy leadership conference in downtown Calgary. But Cameron says that Alberta's vote towards secession in October is about the future of a country rather than the United Kingdom's membership in a trade association. Cameron led the United Kingdom for 6 years leading up to the 2016 vote to split up the UK from the European Union. And with that referendum just 3 weeks away, the founder of Vote to Stay campaign says the separatist movement poses a risk to Alberta's prosperity. Monty Solberg is a former federal cabinet minister and four-term MP. He, along with former Premier Jason Kenney and former Finance Minister Travis Taves, are encouraging people to get out and vote to stay in Canada.
6: It's not about where the polls are today. This is about who turns out to vote. I just encourage people who are sympathetic to our position, which is to stay in Canada, to remember that it's a small price to pay for the everything that Canada gives them, to stand in line for a little bit and cast your ballot.
2: Solberg says Canada used to lead the world in terms of per capita GDP for its middle class. He says leaving Canada threatens that to ever happening again. Solberg says the Vote to Stay campaign continues to gain momentum, raising more than $130,000 so far. A murder trial began in Calgary today for two men accused in the 2023 death of Christopher Stevenson. Sean Folk is charged with second-degree murder, while Ali El-Sayed faces a charge of accessory after the fact of murder. In an opening statement to jurors, the prosecution outlined its theory of the case, telling jurors that the evidence is expected to show Stevenson went to Folk's apartment in the early morning hours of August 24, 2023. It's the prosecution's theory that Folk believes Stevenson owed him money. Once in the apartment, prosecutors say Stevenson was attacked and then fatally shot, and then a fatal shot of fentanyl was administered. Jurors were told the evidence will show Folk and El-Sayed then took Stevenson's body to a rural property in Rocky View County and burned it in a barrel. The trial is set to last 4 weeks. Alberta remains fully committed to keeping the province rat-free. The province's rat control program team recently responded to reports of a dead rat in the town of Bowden, and there's also a rat sighting making the rounds online right here in Calgary. Karen Wickerson is the rat and pest specialist for the government of Alberta. She personally traveled to Bowden to confirm it was a Norway rat.
7: This rat specifically, it's hard to say, you know, did it come back with a neighbor on their vehicle or a holiday trailer? But we just kind of assume that's what happened.
2: Wickerson says the Calgary video appears to be a roof rat sighting at a local tree. She says traps and cellular cameras have been installed to monitor if there are any other rat activity in the area. A new study calls attention to air quality concerns in communities downwind of the oil sands. The research from the University of Toronto measured dust pollution in Fort MacKay. CBC's Wallace Snowden reports.
8: When Jean Loamcourt looks out over her home in Fort MacKay, thick dust often clouds the horizon, leaving her fearful for her community's health.
9: The air is like yellowish tinge, brownish tinge.
8: New research shows the dust fall in the community is disproportionately high, with the levels frequently exceeding Alberta's guidelines for ambient air quality. Of six regions studied across Wood Buffalo, Fort MacKay had the highest levels of dust fall pollution, driven by short-lived but intense spikes. Study author Kristen Arroyo is calling on the province to update its air quality guidelines and expand its local monitoring. She says the dust blowing into Fort MacKay from surrounding industrial development is made up of thicker particles that are currently overlooked.
10: We're in the position of seeing communities that are more impacted by larger particles falling through the cracks because there is no monitoring of these larger particles.
8: Officials with Alberta Environment say they'll evaluate the findings along with other research from the oil sands to determine if policy changes are warranted. Wallace Snowden, CBC News, Edmonton.
2: And that is your update from the CBC Calgary Newsroom. Chris.
0: Thank you, Kenny. Kenny Mason with the news, and Sue DL's back with an update. Hey, Sue.
1: Hi, Chris. Gorgeous afternoon. We are at 19 right now at the Calgary Airport. Lots of sunshine out there. Overnight tonight, partly cloudy, getting down to a low of 7. Tomorrow, we'll see a mix of sun and cloud. Winds gusting up to 40K in the morning with a high of 19 degrees. And then back to sunshine for the most part on Wednesday. So good stretch of good weather here for us in this city. Elsewhere, we are looking on the roads with no issues to breathe. Really slow you down. Starting to see some building volume for drivers making their way out of the core as per usual, but no big traffic troubles to tell you about. We have a little bit of slow traffic 4th Avenue headed westbound from 5th Street onto and up and over that 10th Street or Louise Bridge onto westbound Memorial Drive, seeing a bit of a backup through there, and starting to pick up some traffic in the northeast on Memorial Drive headed eastbound past the zoo and onto Deerfoot Trail. Otherwise, in the southeast, that usual stretch of construction traffic, Glenmore Trail eastbound, now starting to back up from about McLeod Trail through Blackfoot and over towards the Deerfoot. Deerfoot itself a little bit slow southbound as you head down through Southland Drive area. If you see any problems while you're out and about today, you can always let us know. 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Chris.
0: Thanks for that, Sue. That's Sue DL there. I'm Chris Delatorre. This is The Home Stretch here on CBC Radio 1 and the CBC Listen app on your Monday. We're coming up to 3:38 now. A Calgary doctor is trading her scrubs for an apron on the new season of The Great Canadian Baking Show. Angie Keeley is a cardiologist by day and a baker in her downtime, and she's one of 10 amateur bakers competing on the show. The latest season begins airing October 4th, and Angie's with me in studio. Hello there.
11: Hi, thanks so much for having me.
0: Thank you for being here. This is exciting. The premiere is coming up just a couple days now. How are you feeling?
11: It is a roller coaster. Nervous, excited. Mostly excited, but it's been quite a ride.
0: I'll bet, yeah. So what made you want to compete on this show?
11: I'm kind of wondering that myself right now, actually. I think the couple things. Number one, it's an amazing challenge. So to be able to be in the tent and bake in a limited amount of time is pretty cool. Number two, it's not often you get an opportunity to be judged by people who actually know what they're talking about. Mm. So when I give treats to my family, they're like, oh, good, thanks. So
0: to have, they're just happy for the treats.
11: They're just happy for the treats. So to have people actually give critique is a really neat opportunity. And also, yeah, the opportunity to meet fellow bakers who share passions and a really cool group.
0: Yeah, it sounds like a lot of fun. And it looks like, just from seeing what's rolling out on social media, that the chemistry from everyone is really special.
11: It's really wild, actually. You kind of go into these things not knowing what the other people will be like and how you'll jive, but kudos to the casting people. They did an amazing job, and we just had such a great time together, and we still talk daily.
0: Hmm. Do you think they look for that when they decide on the contestants? Because this is obviously not like a I'm not here to make friends kind of reality show.
11: Yeah, no.
0: Right? It's quite the opposite.
11: Villains are discouraged in the Great Canadian Baking Show. So they really want a collaborative, cohesive, friendly group. I mean, that's who we are as Canadians, right? We help each other. We are a community, and that's really what they're looking for, I think.
0: Sure. So I imagine high pressure situations is not entirely foreign to you, given what your day job is like. But what was it like having a camera crew follow you around the kitchen?
11: The camera crew actually didn't bug me too much because I'm used to doing a few things at once. I do angiograms or cardiac catheterizations, looking at people's arteries. And one of my superpowers is distraction. So I try to distract people to make them more comfortable so they're kind of less aware of the stress.
0: Right.
11: So, the camera was kind of like the distraction that I'm used to while I continued to do my thing.
0: That's really funny. So I'm kind of surprised that it's similar in that way, because I would imagine that it's a totally different kind of stress being on this TV show.
11: Well, the good thing about the TV show is nobody dies as a result of a bad baking day, you know? So unless I give someone anaphylaxis or something with an allergy, no bad things are going to happen. So you can just enjoy it.
0: Good. That is a good way to think about it, for sure. So what got you into baking in the first place?
11: So I started baking with my mom when I was 3. So, you know, traditional family, I started to bake and sew. Why someone would give a needle and thread to a 3-year-old is beyond me. But it was always a really special time for us.
0: Yeah.
11: We spent a lot of time in the kitchen as a family, and I also really love to eat.
0: Yeah.
11: So if you want to eat good food, you better learn how to make it.
0: Yeah, fair enough. And has that continued on, like, with your own children, and is baking like a big part of the family dynamic?
11: Yeah, so we all actually are bakers, some more than others. My youngest, Em, and I probably spend the most time in the kitchen together. We love doing, you know, all the fun stuff.
0: Yeah. So do you have a signature dessert?
11: So I think the favorite birthday cake is probably German sweet chocolate cake. So it's my husband's favorite. And when I'm baking for friends for birthdays, that's usually what they request. Second to that would probably be cherry cheesecake. My husband, unfortunately, is no longer able to eat any other cheesecake because apparently it doesn't compare.
0: That's kind of a good problem, I guess. That speaks to how great that particular kind is. So how comfortable are you just kind of making things from scratch? I imagine if you're going to compete on a show like this, that must be something you're okay with.
11: No, not at all. I had never done it before.
0: Really?
11: So,
0: wow.
11: So baking is chemistry, and it's very easy to screw up. So this was actually a really neat part of the challenge of having to develop recipes using knowledge of food chemistry, but also making mistakes and having to correct it and understanding fat and starch. And so it was a real challenge because I'd never done it before, but now I'm more open to trying new things.
0: That is fascinating.
11: Yeah.
0: Wow. So do you have plans with it just being a couple days away now? I mean, what are you going to do for like a watch party? Do you have something you're thinking about?
11: It's going to be a pretty big weekend because it's my med school 25th anniversary.
0: Oh my gosh.
11: In Ottawa this weekend. So I'm going to spend Friday night and Saturday in Ottawa, leave early Sunday morning. I'm actually getting together with Andrew, one of the other bakers on the show on Saturday. But Sunday, we'll have some friends over in the afternoon for a watch party. And then the amazing cath nurses who've been so supportive are doing a watch party in the evening too. So I'll hang out with them for that one.
0: Wow. Well, I would love to see the reactions from at the party in Ottawa when you tell people that you're going to be on the Great Canadian Baking Show.
11: Hey guys, I haven't seen you in 25 years, but this is what I've been up to.
0: See me on TV. Yeah. I mean, what is that like just within your regular life, your friends and your colleagues here in Calgary, knowing what you're doing here on this show?
11: It's been overwhelming, actually. It's like, you hope that people don't think you're a jerk and that they would support you when you did stuff. But I had no idea how much support was out there and the love and excitement that people have shown has just blown me away. So I feel so grateful.
0: That's so great to hear. So I know you obviously can't talk about the results or how things went throughout the tapings, but do you see yourself doing another kind of like reality TV, cooking based reality TV again?
11: No.
0: No.
11: So why? I think this was a lightning in a bottle experience. Number one, I went into it saying, I'm a baker. This is great. And I really like not very bright. I don't think I got to Toronto. I was like, wait a second. Is this reality TV? Like, how silly is that? So number one, it was really hard. It was challenging. I had a great time. But I don't think I could ever repeat something like that. So I'm happy just to have experienced it and enjoy it. I'm not going to go looking for that again.
0: Well, fair enough. Yeah. Okay. Well, congrats on this.
11: You.
0: I can't wait to see how things go this season, Angie. Great to meet you today.
11: Thank you so much, Chris.
0: That's Calgary's Angie Keeley, one of 10 competitors who are competing on this season of the Great Canadian Baking Championship. The show premieres on CBC this coming Sunday. The Free Label are working on a new live record, and they just recorded 2 sold-out shows at the King Eddie here in Calgary. Here's a brand new single, Show Me What You Got.

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1: Music from the Free label with Show Me What You Got. They just recorded a live album at the King Eddie in Calgary over the weekend. Sue, how we doing?
2: What I got is a lot of sunshine, Chris.
1: That's
2: what
1: not
2: I
1: bad
2: got for you.
1: Not bad at all.
2: Not bad at all, for sure. Sunny out there right now. We will stay that way through this evening. Tomorrow, or into the overnight, I should say, partly cloudy and a low of 7. Tomorrow, we'll get a mix of sun and cloud. Winds gusting up to 40K, getting up to a high of 19 degrees. Looks like 12 for Wednesday and Thursday, and then even warmer heading towards the weekend. So nice stretch with lots of sunshine in the forecast for us. Currently 19 degrees at the Calgary Airport. Out on the roads, still seeing a pretty decent commute at this time of the afternoon. Not seeing any accidents or stalls to tell you about. We are seeing some growing volume and getting even busier now in the southeast on Glenmore Trail. As you're headed eastbound, it's pretty solid from about Elbow Drive all the way through to the Deerfoot. Could have an issue on that stretch of eastbound Glenmore right around Elbow McLeod Trail because it seems particularly backed up for some strange reason. In the southeast, McLeod Trail southbound, quite solid down through Canyon Meadows Drive. That also is construction zone through there. And we're starting to pick up a little bit of volume now in the northeast on 16th Avenue. As you're headed eastbound from Deerfoot over towards Barlow Trail and then gets busy again around 68th Street northeast. If you see any problems or you have any updates from the roads, let us know at 403-521-1010.
1: Thank you, Sue. Kenny Mason's back with headlines.
3: Ontario Premier Doug Ford is in Calgary and says his government is willing to pay to start construction of a new pipeline. The Northern Shield Energy Corridor would run west to east, moving Alberta bitumen to refineries in Sarnia. The RCMP have charged a 17-year-old in Lethbridge for criminal offenses relating to terrorism, child sexual abuse, and animal cruelty. They determined the teenager's online activity was consistent with the 764 network. And a murder trial beginning in Calgary today for two men accused in the 2023 death of Christopher Stevenson. Sean Folk is charged with second-degree murder, while Ali El-Sayed faces a charge of accessory after the fact to murder. That is your update from the CBC Calgary newsroom. Meanwhile, a gathering of white nationalists on a reserve near Kamloops, BC. More coming up on The World This Hour at 4 o'clock. Chris.
1: Thanks for that, Kenny. Coming up to 10 minutes to 4 o'clock. A blood test that can detect over 50 cancers has been given the nod by a U.S. Food and Drug Administration advisory group. It's an important step before final approval. Joining us to explain is our health contributor, Dr. Iris Gorfinkel. She's a family physician and a clinical researcher. Good afternoon.
4: A warm good afternoon to you, Cross.
1: So how does this work?
4: So it's called the Galleri test. Galleri, as in the gallery of cancers it checks for. It is a blood test and therefore called a liquid biopsy. Now, this test does not detect cancer cells. It spots the DNA released by cancer cells. As it turns out, live cancer cells release tiny little bubbles packed with genetic material. DNA and RNA enter our bloodstream. And this is one of the ways, a major way, that cancer spreads. Dead cancer cells also, you know, release genetic material into the bloodstream. But not all cancers behave the same way. Some spill DNA in the bloodstream early. Some spill DNA very late. Some not at all. Each cancer is unique.
1: So what kinds of early cancers is this test best at detecting?
4: The ones that shed the most DNA, the earlier the better. Now, that tends to be the more aggressive and lethal cancers. One of the, out of the 50 cancers that the Galleri tests for, it can reliably detect 5 before they've spread. It detects the other 45 cancers only after they've spread. According to the company's own data, the test can detect nearly every case of early liver and bile duct cancer. It can detect about 3 out of 5 cases of pancreas and head and neck cancers, and about half of ovarian cancers. These are deadly cancers that we mostly do not have good screening tests for. So what the Galleri test isn't nearly as good at detecting are cancers that don't shed DNA. The test is going to miss the vast majority of early cases in 45 out of 50 cancers that it tests for. And that includes early cancers of the lung, esophagus, and stomach. And that's because those cancers tend to shed DNA late in the bloodstream, once they've spread. Now, to its credit, when the Galleri test says a person has cancer, it's going to be right 997 times out of 1,000. It rarely sounds a false alarm. But when the Galleri test is normal, it's definitely not an all clear for the 50 cancers it's tested for.
1: Okay. I mean, you'd think that detecting a cancer earlier is better. I mean, what do you make of this?
4: Well, over 7 in 10 cancer deaths come from cancers we do not have screening tests for. But there's a reason for that. A great screening test looks for cancers that are common and curable if detected early. The test has to be cost-effective. It has to show that the harm coming from the test is far in its benefits. You know, the test should also be proven to make us live longer and healthier as a result. That's a tall order. The Galleri test has yet to prove these things. So changing when a person learns they have cancer isn't the same thing as ensuring that that test makes them live longer. Mm-hmm. There are several cancers that knowing the diagnosis early, it gives us a head start, but it doesn't actually change when a person dies. Take prostate cancer. Far more men are going to die with it than from it. We've got to screen 1,000 men with a PSA blood test in order to save one life. And that comes at the cost of 25 men being overdiagnosed and treated for a cancer that never would have harmed them in the first place.
1: So which groups of people might benefit the most from a test like this?
4: So people over the age of 50, and that's because age is the number one risk factor for cancer. It's definitely not for people under 21, it's not for pregnant people, and it's not for those being actively treated for cancer. It's a test to consider in people who are genetically predisposed to cancers or those with a strong family history of early cancer. It may be useful for people at high risk, whether it's from smoking, alcohol, or chronic obesity. You know, it took lively debate before that U.S. FDA advisory panel landed on this. They felt that screening is probably better than not screening. And that's because we do not have screening tests for pancreas cancer. We don't have screening tests for cancers of the ovary. So whether or not the test actually saves lives is going to require more study. The panel advised that the company drop the word early from its detection claims so that way people would understand it's actually detecting 45 out of the 50 cancers it tests for in later stages. Mm-hmm. Now, there's also the risk that people who've done the test may be less inclined to follow through with proven screening tests like mammograms.
1: So then, as a family doctor, would you recommend this test to your patients?
4: I'm not convinced. Not yet. Mm-hmm. And that's because a good screening test is one that's going to make us live longer or healthier lives. An early diagnosis by itself doesn't make the grade. Investigations, treatments, these also cause harm psychologically, physically, socially, and financially. We also don't have clear guidelines on what to do with cancers picked up by the Galleri test. Then you've got the cost. $2,100 Canadian out-of-pocket dollars. Health Canada has reviewed the application and refused it. Private health plans will not cover that cost. It is available, though, primarily in private clinics in Ontario and British Columbia. But the fact is, very few screening tests are known to make us live longer, better lives. Pap smears for cervical cancer. That made the grade. Mammograms for breast cancer. Poop tests for colorectal cancers and CAT scans of the chest in chronic smokers. But that's really about the list. The financial incentive for the makers of the Galleri test is astronomical. The reason so few screening tests meet the bar is because diagnosing cancer early isn't enough. The test has to result in people living longer, better lives. And until this test proves that, we may be acting more out of fear and hype and less on the basis of evidence.
1: Dr. Gorfinkel, great to talk to you about this. Thanks for joining us again.
4: Many thanks for having me.
1: That's Dr. Iris Gorfinkel, family physician and clinical researcher. We're just a few minutes away from your national and your international news. That's coming up on the 4 o'clock edition of The World This Hour. But first, Sue Diel is back with another look outside. Hey there, Sue.
2: Hi, Chris. Outside looks gorgeous. Lots of sunshine out there. It'll stick around for the rest of this evening. Overnight, we get a little bit of cloud and a low of 7. Tomorrow, we'll see a mix of sun and cloud. Winds from anywhere 20 to 40 K in the morning, getting up to a high of 19. It's currently 19 at the airport. City just telling us an accident has just popped up now. This one's in the northeast. Heads up. It's actually a stalled vehicle. Barlow Trail and McKnight Boulevard. It's blocking the northbound left-hand turn lane. Heads up.
1: Okay, thanks for that, Sue. Coming up in the next half hour of the home stretch, new U.S. import bans take effect tomorrow. This is on Canadian alcohol, as well as dairy and motorcycles. I'll speak with a trade expert about what all of this means with respect to the ongoing trade war. Plus, naturalist Brian Keating will drop by. So he went swimming recently with about, 100 bull trout in the Kananaskis recently. He'll join us. I'm sure that it is an experience that stuck with him.
2: No doubt.
1: He'll join us with all those details. That's coming up after the 4:30 news. I'm Chris Delatorre. 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Your national news is next.

0: Canada is making history by joining the world's greatest music competition, the Eurovision Song Contest. 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
1: My name is Siaya. 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
5: About 25 years ago, Cardinal Official's Firestarter Volume 1 became maybe the most influential Canadian hip-hop record ever. Now he's releasing Volume 2. Cardi will be here to tell you why it was time for a sequel and how his life as a kid was changed by a James Brown impersonator.
6: From CBC News, The World This Hour, I'm Martina Fitzgerald. Stelco has announced it's laying off hundreds of workers, saying U.S. tariffs have significantly shrunk the market for its products. A union spokesperson says about 350 steel workers will be sidelined next month. The company says up to 500 employees could be affected across its two facilities in Ontario. A spokesperson for Stelco says the Hamilton plant will idle some operations, with steel production concentrated at the Lake Erie facility. The next move in the U.S. trade war will come down in just a few hours' time. The CBC's Nisha Patel has details.
7: The U.S. will ban imports of some alcoholic drinks as well as dairy byproducts, molasses, and motorcycles starting at 12:01 a.m. Eastern Time. The move creates greater uncertainty for businesses in specific sectors. About half of the roughly $2 billion in spirits produced annually in Canada is sold to the U.S., though the impact on the wider economy will be more muted.
8: So it's just a lost opportunity.
7: Nadia Sanchek was hoping to sell her wine to the U.S. market, but with the latest trade war escalation, the Ontario winery owner says she'll focus her efforts elsewhere.
8: We're doing trade missions to Japan and Singapore this year, so we're looking for other opportunities.
7: There's been little movement on trade negotiations since talks broke off last month. U.S. officials claim they're comfortable with the current standoff and are in no rush to sign a deal. Nisha Patel, CBC News, Toronto.
6: Five men arrested on suspicion of plotting a terror attack near a U.S. airbase in the U.K. have been released on bail. Officials say all are British nationals. Lawrence Taylor is head of counter-terrorism policing.
9: To be very clear, this does not mean that the investigation is over. They are subject to stringent conditions on their movement and contact with others. They absolutely remain under investigation as we explore multiple lines of inquiry.
6: The men were arrested yesterday near the Royal Air Force Base Fairford. That base hosts both British and U.S. military units and has been used by the U.S. for the war in Iran. Officials say they were tipped off by a member of the public. Hurricane Polo is expected to make landfall shortly in Mexico's Baja California Sur. Life-threatening winds and flash flooding are possible. The storm will likely land as a Category 3 hurricane. It's expected to dump up to 30 centimeters of rain across the state. More than 650,000 people have requested mail-in ballots for Alberta's referendum on October 19th. Elections Alberta says that's more than 11 times higher than for the last provincial election. The rules have loosened over who can ask for a special ballot, but also there's been huge interest in the vote. There are 10 questions on the ballot. The one receiving the most attention is whether the province should hold a referendum on separation. Hockey Night in Canada is returning to CBC. As Sheehan Desjardins reports, this season, the Professional Women's Hockey League will step into the spotlight on Saturday nights.
10: I just remember being in front of the TV, and oftentimes I had a little mini stick in my hand.
11: PWHL Hamilton forward Brianne Jenner grew up watching Hockey Night in Canada.
10: I was pretending that I played for the Montreal Canadiens.
11: But now women will be on the ice. This summer, CBC said it would no longer broadcast NHL games after failing to secure a new deal with Rogers Sportsnet. It's now announcing 8 primetime PWHL games will air on Saturday nights instead.
12: This was the best pivot that it could possibly do.
11: Michael Narain is an associate professor of sport management at Brock University.
12: I do think that we're going to see more eyeballs gravitate toward the women's sport product because it's on Hockey Night in Canada on free to air.
11: And Jenner's team's season opener is slated to be the very first one on December 5th.
13: It's really exciting to see that we've reached this milestone and have this platform to continue to grow our fan base and grow our game.
11: Chien Desjardins, CBC News, Toronto.
6: And that is your World This Hour. 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
14: I'm Chris Delatore. New U.S. import bans on Canadian goods come into effect tomorrow. We look at what they mean for Canadians and if there's a way out of the current trade war stalemate. That's coming up on the home stretch here on CBC Radio 1 in Calgary. Sue DL is back with another look at the weather and the roads. Hey, Sue.
15: Hi, Chris. We've got a stall now in the Northeast to tell you about. This is on Barlow Trail northbound, right around McKnight Boulevard. So a stall blocking the northbound left-hand turn lane. Heads up for that. It's going to start causing some problems through there for sure. In the Southeast, we're seeing slow traffic on Glenmore Trail, making your way eastbound as you approach McLeod Trail and right through to Deerfoot. That's volume and construction. Speaking of construction, lots of that on Deerfoot Trail itself and southbound Deerfoot in the Southeast. It's a slow go as you head from Heritage Drive down through Southland Drive. That's construction delays. And we have more of those as well in the Southeast on McLeod Trail southbound, making your way down through the Canyon Meadows Drive area. Those are the big construction zones to slow you down. Otherwise, though, not seeing really too much trouble making your way out of the core. Growing volume for sure. Over in the Northwest, also seeing some volume on Crowchild Trail northbound as you head up through about 16th Avenue, making your way on towards 24th Avenue. Decent day out there for sure. Air quality, by the way, is at a 3 today, so pretty fine for you. And if you see any issues or slowdowns on your commute that you want to let us know about, that number is 403-521-1010.
14: Thank you, Sue. Kenny Mason joins us with headlines. Hey, Kenny.
16: Hi, Chris. Elections Alberta continues to staff up ahead of the October 19th referendum vote. Spokesperson Maya Hanrahan says they have received over 59,000 applications to work the election, and she remains confident Elections Alberta will be able to hire the needed 60,000 officers required to hold the vote.
17: Of those applications, we've hired, confirmed as hired, nearly 34,000 election officers. So that's already a really fantastic turnout to be seeing.
16: Hanrahan says Elections Alberta still has about 35,000 ballot applications left to be processed and approved. The latest provincial crop report says the major crop harvest is about 40% complete. Work in southern and central areas is generally ahead of some northern regions. Some farmers there have faced challenges due to major early season rain. The report says overall dry land major crop yields are about now 20% above the five-year average. Camrose area farmer Humphrey Bannock says he saw some crop impacts due to those major rain events, but he says harvest work is on schedule and is expecting good crop quality.
18: We saw enough rain in June, you know, for a whole season or more, and then into the first part of July. And then it dried up, and the fields are surprisingly in good carrying condition to carry our harvest equipment. So that's been a bonus.
16: The report says surface soil moisture across most of the province is currently rated as good to excellent. Provincial subsurface soil moisture reserves are rated at 65% good to excellent, and overall provincial pasture growth condition sits above the 5- and 10-year averages. That is your update from the CBC Calgary Newsroom. Chris.
14: Thanks for that, Kenny. 8 minutes past 4 now on the home stretch. New U.S. import bans take effect tomorrow on Canadian alcohol, molasses, dairy products, motorcycles, and non-alcoholic beer. This is the latest in a trade war with no end in sight. So how will this escalation affect Canadians, and is there still a path back to the negotiating table? Drew Fagan is a professor at the Monk School of Global Affairs. He's with me now. Good afternoon.
19: Hi, Chris.
14: So how will these bans affect the affected industries?
19: Well, these industries, sell primarily to the domestic market, but they all have exports, obviously, and the vast majority of those exports are to the United States. Alcohol, varies. Liquor, significant sales to the United States. Wine less so, for, you know, a whole bunch of reasons. Anyway, you know, so this will hurt workers, plants, et cetera, like the tariffs that have been imposed previously. I should say that, or underline that, this is a relatively small step, muted step, I suppose, by, you know, the president, the last blast, if you like, at least for now. Total exports sounds like it was in the range of, it's in the range of $1 to $2 billion. That's on a overall Canada-US trading relationship, goods and services of well over $1 trillion. So it's relatively small. It's also small compared to, you'll remember, the tit-for-tat tariffs that were imposed by first Trump after the trade talks broke down. Those were worth about $20 billion, US dollars. And the prime minister responded in kind with another $20 billion. This is about a tenth or less of that. So it's interesting, I think, that when Trump did take this step earlier in the month, the prime minister didn't respond at all and decided to just leave things the way they were. And over the last 3 weeks or so, we've had something of a status quo. And I think now we're going to have a standoff for a while.
14: Mm-hmm. Now, America's chief trade negotiator, Jamieson Greer, said Washington feels no urgency to reach a deal with Canada. So if these bans aren't an attempt to get back to the negotiating table, then what are they?
19: They're an attempt by the United States to change the tenor of the trading relationship between the two countries from one in which, you know, and this has been recognized for decades, even before free trade, but particularly during the free trade era, the trade was mutually advantageous. And, you know, I mean, trade's growing hugely. And as I say, it was recognized by both sides, both governments, U.S. administrations, Canadian governments, that, you know, it benefited both sides. Trump came to power, particularly in his second term, with a completely different perspective. And he imposed that perspective globally. But it mattered more to Canada, and that was essentially trade is ripping off the United States. Canada is ripping off the United States. There's no evidence for that. The trading relationship is balanced. No economic studies support what he says, but he pushed it through. And it's interesting that the focus of the tariffs that he imposed were almost exclusively on Eastern Canadian manufacturing sectors, autos, steel, aluminum, yes, on lumber as well, but those three in particular. The goal here, I think, and the U.S. administration has said as much, is to impose tariffs such that Canadian producers or American producers who produce in Canada for both sides of the border locate back in the United States. They would say back because they would say these are just runaway production, particularly in the auto sector. Again, there's no evidence for that. The status quo has worked on both sides for the better part of a century. And that's the context in which the prime minister withdrew his negotiators and decided not to go for the offer that the U.S. had made, Jamieson Greer had made as U.S. trade representative in August.
14: So neither side wants to back down, but we're not seeing, you know, big dramatic escalations on either side either. Tell us a bit more about why that is.
19: Yeah, and you know, so take the Western Canadian economy, and Jamieson Greer did make this point the other day. Like, from their perspective, trade is going okay. There's no tariffs on oil. There's no export tax. Wouldn't make sense to impose an export tax. We'd be cutting off our nose to spite our face. And certainly the Trump administration has no intention of doing so. Can you imagine what the impact would be on U.S. gas prices, which are already one of the biggest issues in the upcoming midterm elections? Mm-hmm. There's no tariffs on natural resources, critical minerals, you know, all that kind of stuff. They want that production. And even now, with this trade war, you know, 18 months and counting, relatively small percentage of Canada-U.S. trade is impacted, maybe 10, 12%, depending on how you count it. That's ballpark. So, you know, I think this could go on for a while, which isn't good, obviously, for the sectors impacted, including the ones that are going to be impacted overnight. But it's one reason why the Canadian economy has been more robust than people feared, say, a year ago or more when this trade war really started.
14: We've got less than a minute left, Drew, but what will it take for both sides to come back to the negotiating table?
19: Well, I mean, there's a fundamental difference of opinion that will make it hard. Canada says, you know, we had a balanced relationship. Let's go back to something closer than that. We'll accept some level of tariffs. That would be a political win for the president. I think the prime minister would be willing to do that. But the tariffs would have to be in single digits, not double digits. And from the U.S. perspective, again, these are levers to take production. And no question, U.S. manufacturing has been hurt, but it's been hurt by the China shock, as we were. But they want to take it out of our hide. And that's not something that Ottawa wants to do as it starts to look to other markets. That's not, those other markets will never be a replacement for the U.S. market. It's not possible. But, you know, there are opportunities there.
14: Yeah. All right. We'll leave it there. Drew, thanks for joining us today.
19: Thanks, Chris.
14: Drew Fagan, professor at the Monk School of Global Affairs and Public Policy at the University of Toronto. Sue.
15: Chris, just one issue on the roads to tell you about. In the Northeast, we've got a stalled pickup truck, Barlow Trail, northbound at McKnight Boulevard. That stall is blocking the northbound left-hand turn lane, heads up through there. Otherwise, we're just seeing a fairly solid volume because of construction and volume. Of course, the amount of volume in the Southeast, Glenmore Trail, making your way eastbound towards McLeod Trail and right through to Deerfoot Trail. Also seeing a little bit of slow traffic in the southwest on Glenmore Trail headed westbound, just west of Crowchild Trail. Could be a problem there. We'll keep an eye on it. Anything you see, let us know. 403-521-1010.
14: Thanks for that, Sue. Dave Waddell is back with another look at sports. Hey there, Dave.
20: Just smashing
14: just
20: things.
14: Breaking the table.
20: In the studio. That's how you know it's live radio, everybody. I'm just hitting the microphone. Yeah, maybe I'm just excited about hockey being back. All the hockey news coming down the pipe today. We've got some news from the CBC and Hockey Night in Canada. They return for a 90th season on the CBC with a brand new league. 8 professional women's hockey league games will be broadcast on the CBC this season on Saturday nights. They'll have the Hockey Night branding. They'll have the towels, the famous towels during the intermission and post-game interviews for the players. That all begins December 5th with Hamilton versus Montreal. And so the backstory to this, if people are confused about the comings and goings of all the rights, when Rogers got the NHL rights in 2014, they had a licensing agreement with the CBC where they could use the Hockey Night trademarks. That deal concluded this summer, so CBC takes the trademarks back. And now for the first time, Hockey Night in Canada will feature the top women's stars in the game. So very cool. CBC's new Saturday night sports show is called CBC Sports Primetime, and that kicks off next Saturday night, October the 3rd. To the NHL, it's like Christmas Eve for hockey nerds. One more day before the NHL gets underway. The 84-game season, for the first time since the 90s, 84 games. That will begin with a 5-game slate tomorrow. The first game kicks off at 3 p.m., bizarrely enough, between Florida and Carolina, as Carolina will raise their banner. The Canadian teams in action tomorrow. Montreal will take on Toronto. Edmonton hosts Vancouver. The Calgary Flames will start their season at home on Thursday night against the Kraken. And very quickly, a big trade in the NHL this afternoon. The Columbus Blue Jackets trading winger Kirill Marchenko, goalie Elvis Merzlikins, and forward Miles Wood to the Toronto Maple Leafs for Matthew Nyes, Emile Andre, Steven Lorenz, and a second round pick. So lots of news in the world of hockey as hockey season approaches.
14: Very exciting. All right. Thank you, Dave.
20: Thank you.
14: Dave Waddell with sports. I'm Chris Delatorre. This is the Homestretch here on CBC Radio 1 and the CBC Listen app. So high-speed rail between Edmonton and Calgary is one step closer Today, the federal and provincial governments announced a formal request for proposal process this fall for a high-speed rail project between the cities. So the line would connect downtown Calgary and Edmonton, including stops in Red Deer and Airdrie. Here's Federal Minister for Prairies Economic Development, Eleanor Olszewski, who was at the announcement with Premier Danielle Smith this afternoon at Heritage Park.
0: For as long as most of us can remember, Albertans talked about a train between Edmonton and Calgary, and we've talked about what it might be like to travel between those two cities without getting behind the wheel, and maybe to make a business trip, but be home by dinner the same day, and maybe to be able to visit people that we love between cities, and getting back and forth more quickly than ever before. And before that, that conversation really began with what if. And today, on behalf of my colleague, the Honorable Steve McKinnon, Minister of Transport, the federal government, and the province of Alberta, we're taking a step towards finding out how. As the Premier said, our governments are working together to advance the possibility of high-speed rail between Calgary and Edmonton through Red Deer by referring Alberta's high-speed rail strategy to the Major Projects Office. And this will help us bring the right expertise to the table and work through what it will take to actually bring things forward. So I know that there's a lot of important detail to resolve, and I'll mention that in a minute, but I just really want to reflect for a moment on what it means to see our two governments standing here today. As the Premier said, Alberta's growing so quickly, and the cities along this corridor are growing. And Premier Smith and Minister Drieschen have put forward a vision for how high-speed passenger rail could serve that future. Prime Minister Carney and our government see the potential in that vision, and we want to do that work in partnership with Alberta to explore it. And honestly, that is what shared priorities should look like. People doing the hard work, doing exactly what's needed, asking themselves what we can build together. As an Edmonton MP, I think of what a connection like this will mean for the people that I represent. An Edmonton business meeting in Calgary with Calgary clients more easily. A young person maybe going to the U of A, sorry Calgary, and while still living at home in Red Deer. Families with more choices about when and how often they see one another. So we can see, like, multiplying all of those possibilities. It really shows us how and why Albertans have dreamed about this for such a long time. And it goes without saying that a project with this kind of ambition would create tremendous opportunity for Canadian workers and their families, for suppliers, and for businesses as we build the structure that our communities need.
14: That's Federal Minister for Prairies Economic Development, Eleanor Olszewski, who today announced with Alberta Premier Danielle Smith a request for proposal process for high-speed rail between Edmonton and Calgary. Nova Scotia's Carlton Stone just put out a new record, and here is the title track, Midnight Rose.

0: title track from his new record, that's Midnight Rose by Carlton Stone. The FBI has added an alleged Bishnoi gang member to its top 10 most wanted list. The U.S. Federal Bureau of Investigation says Sanderjeet Singh, also known as Goldie Brar, is suspected of crimes ranging from murder to racketeering. Singh was charged with the assassination of Sikh activist Hardeep Singh Nijjar outside a Surrey, B.C. temple in June of 2023. The FBI's Patrick Grandy spoke to reporters about Singh today.
1: Today, the FBI is announcing a reward of $1 million for information leading to the apprehension of Sanderjeet Singh, also known as Goldie Brar. He's being added today to the FBI's notorious list of 10 most wanted fugitives. Singh goes by other aliases as well. You can find them on the poster you see displayed here today. Singh is wanted for his alleged involvement in the Lawrence Bishnoi organized crime group, which is allegedly engaged in a variety of violent acts in Southern California and across the United States and Canada. These alleged acts include assassinations of political and religious figures, shootings, murders, kidnappings, extortions, assaults, and the trafficking of narcotics and weapons. Singh is based in the United States and is an alleged leader of the group in North America. He was charged in federal court in Los Angeles with multiple violations to include racketeering influenced and corrupt organization conspiracy, conspiracy to interfere and attempted interference with commerce by extortion, conspiracy to distribute possession with the intent to distribute controlled substances. Singh should be considered armed and dangerous. Among the crimes alleged in the indictment is the assassination of a prominent political and religious leader from India's Punjab state and whom was living in Canada at the time of his death. Bishnoi and Singh are charged with ordering that assassination, which occurred when two gunmen shot and killed Hardeep Singh Nijjar after he left a Sikh temple in Surrey, British Columbia, on June 18th, 2023.
0: The FBI's Patrick Grandy speaking to reporters in Los Angeles today. How are we doing out there, Sue?
2: Chris, a trio of problems now on the roads in the Northeast. We've got a two-vehicle incident, 64th Avenue eastbound at Hunter Horn Road, blocking the eastbound left-hand lane. Also in the Northeast, an earlier stall. This is on Barlow Trail, northbound at McKnight Boulevard. Northbound left turn lane is the one that's blocked. And in the Southwest, we have EMS on site where a pedestrian has been struck at 17th Avenue and 9th Street. So a heads up through there. Be very careful and very slow going through that stretch. It's currently 19 degrees at the Calgary Airport. We're expecting tomorrow mix of sun and clouds, some wind, and a high of 19 degrees.
0: Thank you, Sue. In the next half hour of the program, naturalist Brian Keating went swimming.

0: With about 100 bull trout in the Kananaskis recently, and he'll join us to talk more about that. It's 4:30. Here's the CBC Calgary News with Kenny Mason.
1: This is CBC News. Ontario's premier says his government is putting its money where its mouth is. Doug Ford told a sold-out crowd of energy leaders in Alberta he's willing to kick in cash to jumpstart construction of a Northern Shield pipeline. Northern Shield is a proposed line from Hardisty to Sarnia, Ontario. It is 3,300 kilometers in length, running most of Canada. Ford says to start, the line would move an estimated 500,000 barrels of Alberta oil per day to refineries out east.
2: The cost of defending Canada's sovereignty isn't something that shows up on the private sector's balance sheet. Our government is ready to step up with the capital necessary to build the Northern Shield pipeline. I want to be clear. What I'm talking about is government providing the patient capital needed to invest in our future.
1: Premier Ford did not say how much of the pipeline Ontario would pay for, but says it would be enough to take out the risk of a project for the private sector. The Northern Shield Energy Corridor is in its infancy without an estimated price tag. The RCMP have charged the 17-year-old in Lethbridge for criminal offenses related to terrorism, child sexual abuse, and animal cruelty. The RCMP say they investigated after receiving a referral from the Lethbridge Police Service. They determined the teenager's online activity was consistent with the 764 network, which was listed as a terrorist entity in December of 2025. The RCMP say the network is a transnational online ecosystem of violent online predators who lure young people and encourage them to commit child sexual abuse. Abuse and self-harm, and torture animals. Elections Alberta has received more than 658,000 applications for special ballots in the upcoming provincial referendum, and now that the deadline is to apply has passed. Elections Alberta spokesperson Maya Hanrahan says about 35,000 ballot applications are left to be approved.
3: The 658,000 requests is quite a high volume. In the 2023 provincial general election, we received a bit over 59,000 requests. So this is a bit over 11 times that amount now.
1: Hanrahan says those who can't vote on October 19th can still take advantage of advance polls from October 13th to the 17th. She says those who are unable to get a special ballot completed in time can still vote on October 19th. Hanrahan says she remains confident Elections Alberta will be able to hire the needed 60,000 election officers required to hold the vote. Two recent rat sightings has not changed the province's resolve to keep Alberta rat-free. The province's rat control program team recently responded to reports of a dead rat in the town of Bowden. It is believed the Norway rat likely hitchhiked a ride to Bowden on a vehicle or a holiday trailer. Karen Wickerson is the rat and pest specialist for the government of Alberta. She says the other sighting was likely a roof rat discovered in a local tree. Wickerson says these two reports do not threaten Alberta's rat-free status.
4: What it means is we have a program. Certainly rats do get into the province, and when they do, we ask people to report them to us so that we can eradicate them. People have to understand that we can't stop them from coming into the province, but we do take every means possible to control them when they do get into the province.
1: Wickerson says snap traps and cellular cameras have been installed to monitor if there's any other rat activity in the area. In its latest crop report, the province says recent drier conditions across much of Alberta have helped Alberta farmers hit the fields for harvest work. It adds overall harvest progress in some areas is still behind historical trends. CBC's Dave Gilson reports.
5: The report says the major crop harvest is about 40% complete. Work in southern and central areas is generally ahead of some northern regions. Some farmers there face challenges due to major early season rain events. The report says overall dryland major crop yields are now about 20% above the five-year average. Camrose area farmer Humphrey Bannock says he saw some crop impacts due to those major rain events, but he says harvest work is on schedule and is expecting good crop quality.
6: We saw enough rain in June, you know, for a whole season or more, and then into the first part of July. And then it dried up, and the fields are surprisingly in good carrying condition to carry our harvest equipment. So that's been a bonus.
5: The report says surface soil moisture across much of the province is currently rated as good to excellent. Provincial subsurface soil moisture reserves are rated as 65% good to excellent. Overall, provincial pasture growth conditions sit above the 5- and 10-year averages. Dave Gilson, CBC News, Calgary.
1: A new study examining dust pollution in Fort McKay calls for major changes in Alberta's airshed monitoring practices. The study relied on sampling done between 2022 and 2025. It found the community in the heart of the oil sands faces disproportionately high levels of dust pollution. Fort McKay had the highest levels recorded across the Wood Buffalo region, with levels frequently exceeding residential air quality guidelines. Study author Kristen Iorio says the province must update its ambient air thresholds. She says Fort McKay is facing severe dust events driven by large particles of contamination that current guidelines fail to capture.
7: There's no real oversight of what's happening with these larger particles. Even those large particles impacting those places can have a health impact because you don't know what's in those particles.
1: During 24 months of sampling, the dust fall guideline was exceeded in Fort McKay 17 times. Officials with Alberta Environment say they will evaluate the findings along with other research in the oil sands to determine if policy changes are warranted. That is your update from the CBC Calgary Newsroom. Chris.
0: Thanks for that, Kenny. Kenny Mason with the news. How are we doing there, Sue?
8: Chris, still looking good out there. Lots of sunshine. It's 19 degrees right now. Through the overnight, so we'll get a little bit of cloud and a low of 9. And tomorrow, a mix of sun and cloud. Should clear out around noon. We'll get winds gusting anywhere from 30 to 50 K now. That's an update from Environment Canada, but still getting up to a high of 19 degrees. And then Wednesday looks nice, sunny, and 13 degrees coming for us. Thursday, Friday also looks beautiful. Saturday, right into the weekend. In fact, Chris, lots of sunshine, no rain in the forecast. Fingers crossed it stays that way. Yeah. Again, it is 19 degrees. As we take a look at the roads, we have just some slow traffic in the southeast to remind you about. It's Glenmore Trail. As you're headed eastbound, approaching McLeod Trail all the way over towards the Deerfoot, that's construction and volume. Southbound McLeod Trail, also a very slow go right now from Anderson Road down through Canyon Meadows Drive. And that looks to just be construction related and a little bit of volume. But we do have some problems in the northeast. We've got a two vehicle incident on 64th Avenue eastbound at Hunter Horn Road. Eastbound left lane is blocked. Also in the northeast, a stalled vehicle in the turn lane from Barlow Trail northbound onto McKnight Boulevard. That's the northbound left-hand turn lane that's blocked. And in the southwest, we have an incident involving a pedestrian. 17th Avenue and 9th Street EMS is on scene there. If you see any problems, any issues on your commute, you want to tell us about it, that number, as always, is 403-521-1010.
0: Thanks for that, Sue. I'm Chris Della Torre. This is the Home Stretch here on CBC Radio 1 and the CBC Listen app on your Monday afternoon at 4:37 p.m. Home Stretch naturalist Brian Keating was out snorkeling this month with about 100 bull trout in Kananaskis. Thankfully, he has lived to tell the tale. He's with us in studio. Hello, sir.
9: Hi, Chris.
0: So how did this come about?
9: It actually started about a decade ago. I happened upon a small team of provincial fisheries biologists in the wilds near Pinto Lake, and they were electrofishing, which is a way to momentarily stun all the fish in a portion of a creek, and they were trying to determine the fish population and the population mix in that area. And there was especially interested in seeing how the bull trout, which are native Alberta trout, were doing there. And the bull trout is our official provincial fish, and its populations have been in serious decline for decades for a variety of reasons. They used to exist in 88 Alberta watersheds, but they've been vanished from 22% of those areas. So they're now considered a threatened species, and so began my deep dive into the biology of the bull trout, which culminated in swimming amongst them earlier this month.
0: Amazing. So you were snorkeling with the trout, literally.
9: Yes. And Chris, I have to say, it was a life experience. It was tricky, actually, sneaking up to the fish. You know, they don't like people. And so to get up to them, they were easily spooked. But we found the best way to do it was to swim upwind and then allow the breeze to gently blow us into position. Mm. And these were all mature fish, about 2 feet or more in length. They were assembling for their upcoming migration up a creek to their gravel spawning areas, which is where they're likely right now, Chris, spawning as we speak.
0: Okay. I mean, you mentioned it was a life experience, yeah. And I believe it. I can't imagine what that was even like.
9: Yeah, it was a lot of fun. And, you know, it was Jessica Riley who was the lead on that Pinto Lake bull trout project. Jessica is the provincial southern region. She's the provincial southern region fisheries manager. And she contacted me in August to see if I was interested in joining her and Keaton Neufeld, he's a senior fisheries biologist out in the field, to when the trout were beginning to assemble for their annual upstream migration. And the stars aligned. The three of us spent a day in Kananaskis earlier this month. We first hiked to a location that gave us an elevated view of the clear waters of the lake. And with binoculars, we could see at least a dozen big bull trout, each over about 2 feet in length. And we got into our dry suits, hopped into an inflatable kayak. We landed at a point where we could enter the water quietly from the shoreline. And ultimately, we were able to count, you know, like I said, about 100 fish. And the winning photograph and video that I was able to get was done by a tried and true technique that I've experimented with in other parts of the world. I just take my camera, put it on the floor of the lake. I leave it on and in film mode. And then later on in the day, that evening, in fact, I had a look at the video. And Chris, it was like Christmas morning. the fish were all swimming towards the camera. I think they were curious about the red light blinking on and on.
0: Wow, yeah.
9: And I'll post some of that video later this week on Blue Sky and on X.
0: So cool. Well, tell us a bit about bull trout biology and how they breed.
9: Well, they are what fisheries biologists call fall spawners as opposed to spring spawners. The fish will migrate up a chosen creek. They find the perfect gravel bed. They dig out what's called a red, spelt R-E-D-D, and they lay and fertilize their eggs there. And actually, Chris, you know, Calgarians can soon see reds being made here in the Bow River by brown trout, which are also fall spawners. And the first time I witnessed this was right off the central part of the Peace Bridge. So in the coming weeks, you know, perhaps from mid-October through to mid-November, you can actually go and stand in the middle of that bridge and you can see the reds from the elevated view of the bridge. The gravel is obviously disturbed, having been scooped out and cleaned and turned over by the very powerful female. And you look for these meter-wide, brighter spots of gravel and then watch and use binoculars because that's easier. Once you see the fish movement, you can actually have a good chance to see them. And biologists count fish reds to monitor the population health. And there was an incredible 1,403 bull trout reds counted in one very productive drainage in Kananaskis in 2023. And that's good news. That's a really good news population increase story for our Kananaskis bull trout. It's not always been the case. The population decreased considerably in decades past, causing Alberta Environmental Protection to implement what's called a catch and release only fishery for bull trout in the spring of 1992. And the numbers have increased dramatically since. One study showed a 20-fold increase in the 8 years following the zero bag limit changes. Making these changes back then allowed the population to go from a 48% mortality in 1991 to a 5% the following year. Very dramatic. And in 1991, Chris, in that whole lake, there was probably only about 100 bull trout remaining. And on this trip that I just did earlier this month, we saw 100 adults in our limited one-day visual survey, right, of only one part of the lake.
0: So then was it mostly overfishing that's to blame for their decline?
9: Yeah, it was mostly that. There were a few other factors. Unstable habitat due to fluctuating water levels. Remember, the lake is a controlled lake utilized for power production. It's got an annual drawdown of about 12.5 meters every winter, and that has affected over the years some of their spawning areas. And then there's also been competition with populations of the stocked non-native eastern brook trout. That's also been implicated. And there is a mortality from stress after the fish has been caught and released. That's called hook mortality. And it can be up to 15%. Mm. And, you know, incredibly, it may be the desire to obtain that perfect social media posting that increases the mortality, which is just bizarre. You know, but look, the conscientious fishermen out there, the level of mortality is greatly reduced. It just all depends on how efficiently the release is done to reduce stress on the fish. The longer the fish is kept out of the water, as one fumbles with the phone for that perfect selfie,
0: right,
9: the more stress on the fish. And I've witnessed this twice recently. And trust me, Chris, I don't go out looking specifically to watch fishermen fish. fish. I don't find that interesting at all. But both times were just opportunistic observations, and so, you know, it's actually stressful to watch the fishermen try to take a picture and then release the fish. And there's also a certain amount of mortality that's estimated to be up to 15% from illegal harvest. Mm-hmm.
0: So what's being done to try to increase their numbers?
9: Well, they're working now on what's called recovery stocking, and that's done to recover the original wild population in traditional habitats. The University of Calgary, FRI Research, and the provincial biologists go in and carefully catch fish. They harvest the eggs from appropriate females who lay up to 2,400 eggs, and then they get the milt from the males. They then fertilize the eggs with the milt in a shallow plastic dish, and the eggs are then placed in a small plastic in-stream incubator. They almost look like small hockey pucks with holes throughout them, and these are planted in the creek bottom and buried by gravel, just like the female would do naturally, and to overwinter. And Caitlin Gifford, who's another senior fisheries biologist, told me that the program has seen up to a 90% hatching success with a 70% mean success rate. And she said that by perfecting this process, it's hoped that our native bull trout can be reintroduced into other streams where they've disappeared completely or where the population needs bolstering. So wow. What a good news story.
0: Yeah, that's really cool. All right, we'll leave it there. Brian, thanks for this.
9: Yeah, you bet, Chris.
0: Homestretch naturalist Brian Keating. You can find him online at greatbignature.com. Here's the new one from John Vinyl. It's called Cry When I'm Alone.

0: music from John Vinyl with Cry When I'm Alone. How are we doing, Sue?
1: Well, we still have a trio of issues. Two of them are in the Northeast. That's where we'll start, with a two-vehicle incident in the intersection of 64th Avenue and Hunterhorn Road. Eastbound left-hand lane is the one that's blocked. Also in the Northeast, we've got that stalled vehicle, could still be there and causing an issue. The city's still reporting it. It's Barlow Trail and McKnight Boulevard blocking the northbound left-hand turn lane. And then in the Southwest along 17th Avenue, we've got an incident involving a pedestrian. EMS are on site. This is 17th Avenue and 9th Street. Taking a look elsewhere, it's now volume slowing you down in the Southeast. Really quite solid. Glenmore eastbound from McLeod Trail through to the Deerfoot, and quite busy for 4th Avenue drivers trying to get out of the core. 4th Avenue westbound, pretty solid now from 3rd Street Southwest all the way up and over that Louise Bridge or 10th Street Bridge onto Memorial Drive. See any problems? Tell us about it. 403-521-1010.
0: Thanks for that, Sue. Kenny Mason's back with headlines.
2: Ontario Premier Doug Ford says his government is willing to put money into a pipeline to Ontario. Northern Shield is a proposed line from Hardisty to Sarnia. There's still no timeline or price tag for that project. The RCMP have charged a 17-year-old in Lethbridge for criminal offenses relating to terrorism, child sexual abuse, and animal cruelty. They determined the teenager's online activity was consistent with the 764 network. And in its latest crop report, the province's recent drier conditions across much of Alberta have helped farmers hit the fields for harvest work. Overall, provincial pasture growth conditions sit above the 5- and 10-year averages. That is your update from the CBC Calgary newsroom. Meanwhile, early voting is underway in Quebec's provincial election. More coming up on The World This Hour at 5 o'clock. Chris.
0: Thanks for that, Kenny. An investigation into the Tumblr Ridge shooter's use of ChatGPT has revealed some new and disturbing information. It's long been public knowledge that the 18-year-old had used the chatbot months before she killed her mother, half-brother, 5 students, and an educator at school, and then finally herself, and that this account had been flagged and shut down. But this story by American outlet Mother Jones reveals the extent to which Jesse Van Rensselaer had used a second ChatGPT account in the lead up to the massacre, right up until the day she committed it. CBC has not independently verified this reporting, but Mark Fullman is the national affairs editor at Mother Jones. He reported the story and has been looking closely at the role of ChatGPT in mass shootings and other violence. He spoke to Front Burner host Jamie Poisson about how chatbots are different from using search engines.
3: This technology, AI chatbots, are delivering information to users, and in these cases, troubled and vulnerable users, in a way that is far more efficient and powerful than traditional internet searches. It is packaging a vast amount of information very quickly and doing it in a way that's very concise. I mean, relatively concise, right? We've all seen long chatbot responses, but you know, this is very different than having to get on the internet and search for the anarchist cookbook and then read about how to, you know, figure out how to make weapons or things like that. Like, this is all being delivered directly and conversationally. Perhaps even more importantly is the second plank of this, which is the psychological impact. And this is what I've heard about a lot from experts on that, you know, they're very troubled by what they've seen in threat cases that are not public, that are like this, though, where you have a troubled user fixated on grievances and focusing on violence, seeking information of this nature. And they're getting it in this human-like engagement from a chatbot when they, you know, perhaps have gone around the safeguards, or maybe there are no safeguards at all. In some cases, there are other technologies where this is happening. And it is feeding and fueling and accelerating that mindset. And it is like, you know, jet fuel on a fire of delusions in some of these cases. And it's remarkable. I had one psychiatric expert say to me that, you know, they're seeing things they've never seen before. People who they would not consider to be clinically mentally ill with psychosis, and yet who are having delusions of that nature, behavior that they would demonstrably call psychotic based on their interactions with the chatbot.
0: Mother Jones reporter Mark Fullman speaking on Front Burner. You can hear that full conversation wherever you get your podcasts. Chris Edwards joins us with the business news. Hello there.
4: Hey, Chris.
0: So there's some breaking news out of Hamilton. The steelmaker Stelco is laying off hundreds of employees.
4: Yes, Stelco says it's laying off up to 500 people in Hamilton and Lake Erie as it's going to idle some of its operations there. These layoffs will begin next Friday, October 9th. And this is a big deal. 500 people in a single wave is pretty big. The steelmaker said the decision is due to the major decline in demand for its cold, rolled, and galvanized steel after, surprise, surprise, the U.S. implemented a 50% tariff on Canadian steel and aluminum products. Stelco reported by Q2 of this year, for example, demand had declined by 25% compared to 2024. The company also said that while the Canadian government has implemented counter tariffs on American steel imports in Canada, that hasn't offset those imports enough for Stelco to fill the gap. We spoke to local United Steelworkers President Ron Wells about this, and he wants the federal government to get involved.
5: The general public, obviously can't trust foreign companies coming into Canada making promises that they have no intentions of keeping. And just our workers that, this is a speed bump. Hopefully it doesn't last long, and the government will react. The tariff situation will resolve itself. And, the prices of coated products will go up in Canada, and their members get called back to work, and Stelco can start filling their coated orders.
4: So Wells mentioned foreign company there, and that's because Stelco's owner, Cleveland Cliffs, is an American company that bought Stelco in 2024. Also, today at the White House, President Trump announced the construction of a major new $15 billion steel plant in Iowa, part of his broader project of expanding U.S. domestic steel production.
0: Looking at retail news now, Chris, the Competition Bureau is saying grocery stores might not be advertising their lowest prices.
4: Yes, this morning the Competition Bureau announced that they're launching an investigation into this practice of putting in place minimum prices and then naturally not advertising anything lower, making it more difficult for Canadians to find deals. Now, in practice, what this looks like is typically grocery suppliers asking for this, where a supplier doesn't want a grocery store to sell its products for less than a given price, sometimes simply for branding reasons. So they ask grocers to agree to a minimum, which they do. Michael von Massow, a food economist at the University of Guelph, says he's curious about what the results of this investigation could be because it could go both ways.
6: Worth looking into, probably not as pervasive as people might think because of the nature of the strategic implications of doing that. Right? If you're an easily substitutable product and you tell people that they can't put a cheaper price in, well, then you're not likely to end up in the flyer. A competitor is. So you want to be sure that it is something that is very much harder to replace and sort of help you to maintain a more competitive marketplace out there.
4: So the Competition Bureau is asking Canadians to reach out to them to relay their experiences on this. They say they want to hear from customers, retailers, and suppliers.
0: Yeah. And finally, and I love this story, Sweden is launching a very strange strategy to fight scam phone callers. What is it?
4: It's to embrace being rude, Chris. Be mean to scam callers. It's okay. The Swedes have launched a campaign aimed primarily at elderly people, the most polite among us, who are typically the primary target of phone scams, to not be so nice because scammers use our emotions against us. They thrive on our politeness, which for many people includes not simply hanging up right away when they get that inkling that it's a phone scammer that's calling them. But that's what you need to do. Hang up immediately. Don't apologize because phone scams are very real here in Canada, according to the Canadian Anti-Fraud Center. Canadians lost over $700 million to fraud last year, much of that to scammers impersonating people over the phone. And that's only the fraud that's logged. Yeah. The center thinks it could be 10 times as much because a lot of people don't report it when it happens. So remember, major banks and government agencies will never call you asking for personal information. So the next time you get one of these calls, don't be afraid to be rude.
0: Yeah.
4: And hang up the phone immediately.
0: So all you got to do, just hang up. You don't have to swear at them.
4: I've noticed that you don't have to swear at them. I've noticed that I get a little ding. I'll pick up the phone. Yeah. I won't hear anything. Then I hear this odd blip.
0: Yeah.
4: That I immediately know it's a scam call.
0: Yeah, me too. That or like this weird click, right?
4: Yeah,
0: but it's like, I'm gone. I'm out of there. All right. Thank you.
4: Thanks, Chris.
0: Chris Edwards at the Business Desk. How we do it, Sue?
1: You're having a rough day, though. A little talk back isn't such a bad idea. We are at 19 degrees outside right now and staying lovely in through the evening. Overnight, we get a little cloud rolling in with a low of 9. Tomorrow, a mix of sun and cloud should clear out near noon. We'll get winds gusting anywhere up to 30 to 50K through the morning. And then the afternoon looks really nice with a high of 19 degrees. So fantastic weather coming our way. Out on the road, still have issues in the northeast. This is a new incident in the intersection of 60th Street as you're approaching Airport Trail. Also have that two-vehicle incident in the northeast, 64th Avenue eastbound at Hunterhorn Road. And looks like that earlier problem with the pedestrian has been cleared. See any issues? Let us know. 403-521-1010.
0: Thank you, Sue. Coming up, we hear details on a new report on the COVID outbreak at the Cargill meat processing plant in High River, where roughly 950 workers contracted the virus. I'm Chris Delatorre. This is The Homestretch here on CBC Radio 1. Your national news is next.
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11: I'm Salima Shivji. Midnight tonight, Ottawa time. That's when the U.S. import ban on some Canadian products comes into effect. We'll have reaction. Plus, Hockey Night in Canada will be back, featuring women's hockey this time. That's coming up on Your World Tonight at 6.
12: From CBC News, The World This Hour, I'm Martina Fitzgerald. The next move in the U.S. trade war will go into effect in just a few hours. The CBC's Nisha Patel has details.
13: The U.S. will ban imports of some alcoholic drinks as well as dairy byproducts, molasses, and motorcycles starting at 12:01 a.m. Eastern Time. The move creates greater uncertainty for businesses in specific sectors. About half of the roughly $2 billion in spirits produced annually in Canada is sold to the U.S., though the impact on the wider economy will be more muted.
14: So it's just a lost opportunity.
13: Nadia Sanchek was hoping to sell her wine to the U.S. market, but with the latest trade war escalation, the Ontario winery owner says she'll focus her efforts elsewhere.
14: We're doing trade missions to Japan and Singapore this year. So we're looking for other opportunities.
13: There's been little movement on trade negotiations since talks broke off last month. U.S. officials claim they're comfortable with the current standoff and are in no rush to sign a deal. Nisha Patel, CBC News, Toronto.
12: It comes as Stelco announces that in order to survive tariffs that are squeezing sales, it will idle part of its operations at its plant in Hamilton, Ontario. That means laying off hundreds of workers. The union says effective October 9th, about 350 steelworkers will be laid off indefinitely. Stelco says as many as 500 people could be affected. Federal Industry Minister Melanie Joly slammed the decision to lay off workers, noting that Ottawa had offered to help Stelco weather the impact of U.S. tariffs. This is happening as the U.S. president unveils plans to build a $15 billion steel mill in Iowa.
15: Mesabi Metallics will be building the largest steel plant in American history. This steel will be mined, melted, and made right here in the USA.
12: Donald Trump says the plant should begin production by 2030 and produce 10 million tons of steel a year. Early voting is underway in Quebec's provincial election, and with 1 week to go, polls have the Parti Québécois favored to win on October 5th. What's less clear is if the party will be able to eke out a majority government. Sarah Levitt has more.
16: Outside an advanced polling station, voters run in to get out of the rain. The Quebec election campaign is in its final week, yet not much has changed people's minds along the way. The Parti Québécois remains the party with the most support, according to the latest polls. Antonin Iacarini is a political analyst.
17: We don't know if it's going to be a majority government, and we don't know how many seats the other parties will be able to win.
16: The PQ remains the party the most ardent in promising to hold a referendum on Quebec's sovereignty, but says it won't happen as long as Donald Trump is U.S. president. For voters, though, the economy has been front and center, with the ongoing trade war with the U.S. a worry. The cost of living, including housing, driving people to the polls. Sarah Levitt, CBC News, Montreal.
12: The Toronto Raptors are welcoming back Kawhi Leonard. He led the Raptors to the NBA championship in 2019 and then spent 7 years with the Los Angeles Clippers. One thing Leonard is not interested in talking to the media about now is the scandal that extended his time away from the Raptors.
18: I'm excited to be here. I know why, some of you guys came. You want to hear about the investigation, but talking with the NBA and the PA, I think the best decision is to move forward and focus on my time being a Toronto Raptor.
12: The deal to bring Leonard back was made and then on hold while the NBA investigated him and the Clippers for circumventing the salary cap. The league fined Leonard $700,000 U.S., but opted to not suspend him or void his contract. And that is your World This Hour. For news anytime, just go to cbcnews.ca. For CBC News, I'm Martina Fitzgerald.

I'm Chris Delatorre. There's long been calls for more sports facilities in the city. We'll hear details on a new stadium plan for the University of Calgary. That's later this half hour on the home stretch here on CBC Radio 1.

0: But first, Sue DL is back with our weather and traffic. Hello, Sue.
1: Hi, Chris. Down in the southeast had an earlier issue, and it's really slow going on Blackfoot Trail because of it. So Blackfoot Trail, eastbound or northbound from Ogden Road all the way up almost to the Deerfoot. It is quite solid through there. Had an earlier problem. Looks like they might have gotten that off to the side of the road really quickly because it's better. It's just volume through that stretch now. Solid for drivers getting out of the core. 4th Avenue westbound from 3rd Street all the way to the 10th Street or Louise Bridge. Really, really busy, as is 6th Avenue heading westbound as well. McLeod Trail, that's a slow go getting out of the core. And we do have a couple of issues still on the go in the northeast in the intersection of 60th Street and Airport Trail. A collision as well in the northeast. That stall, Barlow Trail northbound at McKnight Boulevard in the northbound left-hand turn lane. Taking a look at your weather forecast, we've got clear skies through the overnight, a low of 9. Tomorrow, mix of sun and cloud, winds gusting anywhere from 30 to 50 K through the morning. In the afternoon, looks really nice, getting up to a high of 19 degrees. And that is where we sit right now. It is 19 degrees at the airport, Chris.
0: All right, thank you, Sue. Kenny Mason joins us with headlines.
2: A murder trial began in Calgary today for two men accused in the 2023 death of Christopher Stevenson. Sean Folk is charged with second-degree murder, while Ali Al-Sayed faces a charge of accessory after-the-fact to murder. In an opening statement to jurors, the prosecution outlined its theory of the case, telling jurors the evidence is expected to show Stevenson went to Folk's apartment in the early morning hours of August 24, 2023. It is the prosecution's theory that Folk believes Stevenson owed him money. Once in the apartment, prosecutors say Stevenson was attacked and then a fatal shot of fentanyl was administered. Jurors were told the evidence will show Folk and El-Sayed then took Stevenson's body to a rural property in Rocky View County and burned it in a barrel. The trial is set to last 4 weeks. The latest provincial crop report says the major crop harvest is about 40% complete. Work in southern and central areas is generally ahead of some northern regions. Some farmers there have faced challenges due to major early season rain. The report says overall dryland major crop yields are about 20% above the five-year average. Camrose area farmer Humphrey Bannock says he saw some crop impacts due to those major rain events, but he says harvest work is on schedule and is expecting good crop quality.
3: We saw enough rain in June, you know, for a whole season or more, and then into the first part of July. And then it dried up, and the fields are surprisingly in good carrying condition to carry our harvest equipment. So that's been a bonus.
2: The report says surface soil moisture across much of the province is currently rated as good to excellent. Overall provincial pasture growth conditions sit above the 5- and 10-year averages. That is your update from the CBC Calgary Newsroom. Chris.
0: Thanks for that, Kenny. Coming up to 8 minutes past 5 o'clock now on the home stretch, a new report sheds light on the handling of the COVID-19 outbreak at the Cargill meat processing plant in High River in 2020. More than 950 workers tested positive for the virus. It was the biggest COVID outbreak in the province. Two workers and four close contacts died. The report was released by the Parkland Institute. That's a research institute at the University of Alberta. And with more, we're joined now by Sean Tucker, lead author and a professor of health and safety at the University of Regina. Good afternoon.
4: Hi, Chris.
0: Thanks for joining us. So what kind of research went into conducting this report?
4: Yeah, so my colleague Jason Foster and I, we spent the last two years working on this report, freedom of information requests, reviewing a lot of media reports from the time, Government of Alberta daily COVID pressers, and kind of really pieced together the outbreak. And we learned a lot more about it.
0: Well, tell us more about the severity of that outbreak at Cargill.
4: Well, two workers died, 18 were hospitalized, and as you said in the intro, over 950 tested positive for COVID. So, and this was over about a 4 to 5 week stretch.
0: And when we say 950 Cargill workers tested positive for COVID, that means pretty close to half of the entire workforce, right?
4: That's right. Yes. And I mean, there's 22,000 to 2,200 workers at that High River plant.
0: Yeah. So what were some of the factors that impacted the size and the severity of that outbreak?
4: Yeah. So as Jason and I lay out in the report, and the evidence really speaks for itself. It wasn't inevitable that you would have this kind of outbreak at Cargill. It was the result of systems and people in leadership positions that failed to show courage and actually fulfill their mandates that ultimately led to this size of an outbreak at a high level. And Jason Copping, who was the Minister of Labor at the time, just failed to follow through on his statutory responsibilities as Labor Minister for Occupational Health and Safety. Dr. Dina Hinshaw, we think, and the evidence clearly demonstrates this, continued to tell the public that the transmission for this outbreak was occurring in the homes of Cargill workers and in carpooling. And this in spite of internal AHS emails that definitely suggested otherwise, that stated outright that there was transmission in the plant. This, of course, led to stigmatization of these workers and racism directed towards them. Minister Devin Dreeshan, as Minister of Agriculture and Forestry, also was inappropriately involved with this and had no responsibilities for occupational health and safety. So, yes, quite a failure, epic failure all around.
0: That's interesting that you characterized it as a lack of courage as well. You mentioned some of the failures on the part of the province at AHS. What was the response from Cargill itself in terms of this outbreak?
4: Well, there was an arbitration hearing between Cargill and the union UFCW 401 on this. An arbitrator decided that Cargill basically did everything it was told to by public health, and that was sort of their defense, and the arbitrator agreed with them. I have a different view on that, but that's what their view was. Our scope of our report was just looking at their regulatory response to this. We didn't closely examine Cargill's response, and that is covered in the arbitrator's award.
0: You mentioned racism as well. I know much of the workforce at Cargill is Filipino. How did racism play a role in how this outbreak was managed?
4: Well, I think the first point that Jason and I would make is that if these workers were white and they were Canadian citizens, OH&S and AHS would have responded quickly, we believe. There would have been more attention on this, more inspections. But the daily updates when this came up, Cargill, it really focused on the household transmission and carpooling. And, you know, that was repeated. It was repeated by elected officials. And unfortunately, some it led to stereotypes about living conditions and about these workers who had been deemed essential, who were doing their very best under extremely difficult circumstances, ended up becoming stigmatized and faced racism from landlords for going out to buy food at the grocery store. And it was just a very unfortunate thing. I don't think it was intended necessarily by public health, but it was an unfortunate consequence of that.
0: So then what are some of the key recommendations coming out of this report?
4: Well, our first recommendation is that the government of Alberta issue a public apology to the workers at Cargill. We'd like to see amendments to legislation so that the precautionary principle is embedded in there. We'd like to see amendments so that occupational health and safety leads the response in the next public health emergency, and not public health, which doesn't have the background or necessarily the skills to be going to large industrial workplaces. In terms of essential services, we'd like to see the Alberta Labor Relations Board take a lead in determining essential services and not sort of leave it up to business lobbying and not having a sort of proper legal framework around that, which is what happened in the case of Cargill, where there was no basis in law for the list of essential services.
0: How confident are you that you'll see those recommendations come to be, especially that apology to Cargill workers on behalf of the government?
4: Well, I don't know Alberta well, as I work at the University of Regina. So, you know, I hope they're having conversation at the cabinet table. I think it's the right thing to do for these workers. I think the evidence speaks for itself in our report. Issue an apology to them. They put up with a lot then, and clearly mistakes were made. Acknowledge them, and then from there pivot to how can we be prepared for the next pandemic, because this COVID, unfortunately, was not going to be the last one. So, you know, if there's some political will somewhere, do it. It's the right thing to do.
0: Well, Sean, I appreciate you taking the time to speak with us today. Thanks for this.
4: Thanks, Chris.
0: That's Sean Tucker, a professor of occupational health and safety at the University of Regina and lead author of a Parkland Institute report on the COVID-19 outbreak at the Cargill meatpacking plant in 2020 that resulted in the deaths of two workers and four close contacts. Now, in a statement to CBC, Cargill said it was reviewing the findings of the report. It said, quote, "We are deeply saddened by the loss of colleagues and impact and the impact the pandemic had on their families, friends, and those who worked alongside them. Throughout COVID-19, protecting the health and safety of our people was and remains our highest priority. We implemented extensive safety measures as information and public health guidance evolved," unquote. The statement went on to say the breadth of actions Cargill took are not fully reflected in the report. The province's Ministry of Jobs also sent a statement to CBC saying it's reviewing the full report and will take its findings into consideration. Coming up to 17 minutes past 5 o'clock now. How's it going, Sue?
1: Hi, Chris. We've got a couple of new issues to tell you about. This is in the northeast as you come off of Zoo Road, merging onto Memorial Drive, that little side merge as you are headed onto eastbound Memorial. It looks like there's a collision right where you come off Zoo Road, so that's really backing up Zoo Road, and it is going to be a very slow stretch for a bit. Looks like we might have a new collision as well in the southeast, Deerfoot Trail northbound, north of Pagan Trail, as you're headed up towards Blackfoot Trail, 17th Avenue. Starting to see the northbound lanes of Deerfoot through there really quickly backing up. Otherwise, we still have one problem in the northeast reported by the city. This is a collision at 60th Street as you're approaching Airport Trail. See any problems out there? Let us know what you spot. 403-521-1010. Currently 19 degrees, Chris.
0: Thanks for that, Sue. And Dave Waddell joins us again with sports. Hey there, Dave.
5: Hey, Chris. Christmas Eve.
0: Christmas
5: for hockey
0: Eve.
5: Nerds. Yeah, you bet. NHL season gets underway tomorrow. We're less than 24 hours, actually, from the start of the season. 84 games this year due to that shortened preseason. So, yeah, if you're wondering why the NHL is starting in September, this is why. So you've got five games on the schedule tomorrow. Carolina takes on Florida to open the season. Two Canadian teams in action. Montreal takes on Toronto, and then Edmonton will host Vancouver. The Flames start their season at home, the final season at the Saddle Dome, on Thursday night against the Seattle Kraken. We've got a big trade in the NHL today. The Columbus Blue Jackets have traded winger Kirill Marchenko, as well as goalie Elvis Merzlikins and forward Miles Wood, to the Toronto Maple Leafs for a package including Matthew Nyes, Emil Andre, Steven Lorenz, and a second round pick. Marchenko has signed a 6-year contract extension with the Leafs that will pay him $12.5 million a year, and that kicks in next year. And the big news here at CBC is that Hockey Night in Canada is back for a 90th season with a new league. The PWHL, the Professional Women's Hockey League, will be broadcast on CBC this season on Saturday nights with the Hockey Night branding. 8 games beginning on December the 5th with Hamilton versus Montreal. CBC's new Saturday night sports show, CBC Sports Primetime, kicks off next Saturday night, October 3rd. They've got cricket, I believe, for the first one up. They've got Grand Slam curling. They've got figure skating. And in December, they will have the PWHL. So lots of exposure for amateur sports across the country beginning this weekend on the CBC.
0: That is exciting. All right. Thank you, Dave.
5: Thank you.
0: Dave Waddell with sports coming up to 20 minutes past 5 on your Monday homestretch. The University of Calgary has launched a public fundraising campaign for a new stadium on campus. The proposed venue would seat over 5,000 people, have a dome for year-round use, and be open to the community as well. Ben Matchett is the athletic director for the UFC. He's with me in studio. Hello there.
6: Hi, Chris. Good to see you.
0: Good to see you. So tell us more about the vision for this new facility.
6: What an exciting opportunity for amateur sport in Calgary and Southern Alberta, and of course on campus at the university. For a really long time, our alumni, our student athletes have been excited about the potential of having a home base for our field sports on campus. McMahon Stadium has been a great home for us for more than 60 years now, but it is, as we all know, it's getting to the end of its functional life, and we're looking at what's next. So led by a group of our alumni, our Dino's fifth quarter group with the football program, started to lay out this vision, and very excited that we announced on Friday night we've raised or have commitments for $23 million in philanthropic support for this, with a lot more to come.
0: That sounds like a huge number. I mean, where has that $23 million come from?
6: It's entirely philanthropic at this point. There's lots of opportunities we're still looking at for other ways to enhance the funding for this through more philanthropic support, through grants, through, you know, public funding, et cetera. So, but yeah, it's a fantastic baseline for us to be at to get some things moving in the right direction.
0: Okay. Here. So you call it a baseline. How much more money do you need?
6: Well, we're in the design phase right now too. So kind of parallel paths happening between the fundraising side to ensure that we have the capital in place, and then the design to understand what our needs actually are. So a bit too early to say, other than, you know, confirming we do have a ways to go still.
0: Yeah, and as you've said, it's been all philanthropic funding so far. Are you looking for government funding on this project as well?
6: We're absolutely in conversations with the city, with other levels of government on what support could potentially look like. As well as I mentioned, looking at foundations and other ways that we can get funding for this. But we see it as a significant investment in sport for the community, not just for the university. We know there's a huge lack of especially field sport facilities, and then indoor field sport facilities, which we hope we'll be able to help address with this.
0: Yeah. So do you see this as a multi-sport facility? I mean, tell us a bit about what you see happening here in the coming years.
6: Yeah. Well, we have, you know, at the most, we're going to play 6 or 7 football games a season at this. So that's not a lot of days, leaves a lot of other open days on the calendar. The university's use of it will be heaviest in the fall, mm-hmm. with football, soccer, rugby, all with their training and competition, which opens up a lot of opportunity in the spring and summer for the outdoor season. And then certainly we expect to see lots of demand in the winter for a centrally located on transit on the university campus next to the university district. Lots of great opportunities there for youth and community support as well.
0: Yeah. So how great would you say the need is for something like this in Calgary?
6: It's no secret that we're behind in a lot of ways as it relates to sport infrastructure in the city. I think for us, this would be the largest development of sport infrastructure on our campus since the Olympics. And as I said, there's so much need with a sport like soccer that is growing so quickly in terms of participation. The infrastructure is not kept up with that. So from the community lens, there's certainly there will be no shortage of demand for it. A facility like this, and for the university, for the opportunity for our athletes to be on campus, right in the middle of everything, and steps away from residents. There's just so many really unique and exciting opportunities with this.
0: You mentioned McMahon Stadium has been the place where a lot of this work happens, but from what I understand, this has nothing to do with the Calgary Stampeders, right? A McMahon replacement is something that's completely separate from this?
6: Yeah, so the university does own McMahon Stadium. So, you know, the university and the city with the McMahon Stadium Society are still, you know, making sure that the stadium is operational in the near future to ensure that the Stamps and the Dinos and the Calgary Wild, everyone else that's there, still have a place to play and compete. Our goal with this is that this is a sized for varsity environment where we don't need 35,000 seats. You know, we're looking at 5,000 plus capacity. a much more intimate setting. We will absolutely look at making it scalable for larger events that we can bring in there. So, you know, anything is possible, but certainly our focus is on a right size facility for ourselves and for the community.
0: Yeah. So a lot happening at this point with the fundraising underway, the design work is underway as well. I mean, what are the next steps?

Been a great year for the Calgary rock band Jade Elephant. They opened for the hottest band of the year, Angine de Poitrine, who went on to win the Polaris Music Prize. And then earlier this month, Jade Elephant took home the Group of the Year award at the YYC Music Awards. Here's Who Would Have Known.

0: Music from Calgary's own Jade Elephant with Who Would Have Known. How we doing, Sue?
1: Chris, a couple of new problems to tell you about. We've got a collision in the northeast. This is 16th Avenue eastbound, east of 19th Street. So as you're approaching Barlow Trail, eastbound left-hand lane is affected. In the southwest, another incident this afternoon involving a pedestrian. In the southwest, as I said, this is on Bridal Glen Manor and Bridal Ridge Way. EMS are on site there. And we also have an earlier issue still on the go in the northeast, 60th Street as you're approaching Airport Trail. Heads up for that. Looking at your weather forecast, a little bit of cloud overnight, mix of sun and cloud tomorrow with a high of 19. Currently, it is 19 degrees at the airport, Chris.
0: Thanks for that, Sue. In our final half hour today, Britain's head of counterterrorism policing says five men arrested outside a UK airbase have now all been released on bail. Journalist Eamon O'Neill guides us through a very strange news story about a suspected terrorist case in England. It's 5:30, and here's the CBC Calgary News with Kenny Mason.
2: This is CBC News. Ontario Premier Doug Ford was in Calgary today, and he says his government is willing to put up cash to jumpstart construction of a new pipeline in Canada. The Northern Shield Energy Corridor would run west to east, moving Alberta bitumen to refineries in Sarnia. The CBC's Ted Henley has more.
3: Our government is ready to step up with the capital necessary to build the Northern Shield pipeline.
4: Ontario Premier Doug Ford updating a sold-out crowd of energy

0: leaders downtown.
1: What I'm talking about is government providing the patient capital needed to invest in our future.
0: Ford says Northern Shield would run 3,300 kilometers all in Canada, connecting Alberta to Ontario with an option to extend to the East Coast. It would start moving an estimated 500,000 barrels of oil per day. Premier Ford did not say how much of the pipeline Ontario would pay for, but says it would be enough to take the risk out of the project for the private sector. And that is music to the ears of energy executives like Jeff Dawson from Cenovus.
2: The second we have installed assets in place, we fight like hell to keep them running.
0: The Northern Shield pipeline project is still in its infancy without an estimated price tag. Ted Henley, CBC News. Calgary.
3: A trial got underway today in Calgary for two men accused in the death of 37-year-old Christopher Stevenson. Sean Folk faces a second-degree murder charge, while Ali Al-Sayed is charged with accessory after the fact to murder. CBC's Megan Grant has the latest from court.
4: Prosecutors allege Sean Folk arranged a meeting at his apartment with Christopher Stevenson, assaulted him, and then ordered a fatal dose of fentanyl be administered to the badly injured man. It was August 24th, 2023, and CCTV footage captured Stevenson walking into Folk's downtown apartment building. He was never captured leaving. At the time, Folk believed Stevenson owed him money, according to the Crown. The prosecution told jurors that it is the Crown's theory that after Stevenson was killed, Folk and Ali Al-Sayed took the body to a rural property in Rocky View County. It's alleged they placed it in a burn barrel and set it on fire. Police eventually seized a video from Folk's cell phone. The video shows a large fire in a burn barrel. Key to the Crown's evidence is a witness who the prosecution says was in the apartment when Stevenson was killed. The trial continues tomorrow and is set to last 4 weeks. Megan Grant, CBC News. Calgary.
3: The former leader of the United Kingdom during a Brexit referendum says you can't compare that debate to Alberta's prospective split from Canada. David Cameron largely avoided talking directly about Alberta's separation debate when speaking at an energy leadership conference in downtown Calgary this morning. But Cameron says Alberta's vote towards secession in October is about the future of a country rather than the United Kingdom's membership in a trade association. With that referendum just 3 weeks away, the founder of Vote to Stay campaign says the separatist movement poses a risk to Alberta's prosperity. Monty Solberg is a former federal cabinet minister and four-term MP. He, along with former Premier Jason Kenney and former Finance Minister Travis Taves, are encouraging people to get out to vote to stay in Canada.
5: It's not about where the polls are today. This is about who turns out to vote. I just encourage people who are sympathetic to our position, which is to stay in Canada, to remember that it's a small price to pay for the everything that Canada gives them, to stand in line for a little bit and cast your ballot.
3: Solberg says Canada used to lead the world in terms of per capita GDP for its middle class. He says leaving Canada threatens that ever happening again. Solberg says the Vote to Stay campaign continues to gain momentum, raising more than $130,000 so far. And Elections Alberta continues to staff up ahead of that referendum vote. Spokesperson Maya Hanrahan says they have received over 59,000 applications to work the election, and she remains confident Elections Alberta will be able to hire the needed 60,000 officers required to hold the vote.
6: Of those applications, we've hired, confirmed as hired, nearly 34,000 election officers. So that's already a really fantastic turnout to be seeing.
3: She says Elections Alberta still has about 35,000 ballot applications left to be processed and approved. And a new study calls attention to air quality concerns in communities downwind of the oil sands. The research from the University of Toronto measured dust pollution at Fort MacKay. CBC's Wallace Snowden reports.
7: When Jean Loamcourt looks out over her home in Fort MacKay, thick dust often clouds the horizon, leaving her fearful for her community's health.
8: The air is like yellowish tinge, brownish tinge.
7: New research shows the dust fall in the community is disproportionately high, with the levels frequently exceeding Alberta's guidelines for ambient air quality. Of six regions studied across Wood Buffalo, Fort MacKay had the highest levels of dust fall pollution, driven by short-lived but intense spikes. Study author Kristen Arroyo is calling on the province to update its air quality guidelines and expand its local monitoring. She says the dust blowing into Fort MacKay from surrounding industrial industrial development is made up of thicker particles that are currently overlooked.
9: We're in the position of seeing communities that are more impacted by larger particles falling through the cracks because there is no monitoring of these larger particles.
7: Officials with Alberta Environment say they'll evaluate the findings along with other research from the oil sands to determine if policy changes are warranted. Wallace Snowden, CBC News, Edmonton.
3: And that is your update from the CBC Calgary Newsroom. Chris.
10: Thanks for that, Kenny. Kenny Mason with the news. How are we doing, Sue?
11: Chris, nice forecast for us. We've got clouds rolling in through the evening and overnight, a low of 9. Tomorrow, mix of sun and cloud. That will clear out near noon, so we get to sunshine with a high of 19 tomorrow. Winds, though, gusting in the 50K range, and we've got sunshine for the next handful of days ahead. Looks really nice. 19 currently. Taking a look out on the roads, we do have an incident involving a pedestrian EMS on site in the southwest, Bridal Glen Man. And Bridal Ridge Way. So just be aware of that. In the southeast, looks like we've got a new collision. Deerfoot Trail southbound south of Anderson Road. It's got southbound Deerfoot backed up now towards Heritage Drive. So quite thick through that stretch. Any problems, let us know at 403-521-1010.
10: Thanks for that, Sue. This is the home stretch here on CBC Radio 1 on your Monday afternoon. My name's Chris Della Torre. It's 537. In Britain, it's an extraordinary and dramatic story that just keeps getting more and more odd. Five British nationals who were arrested overnight on suspected terrorism offenses have now been released on bail. So it all started late Sunday night when a local farmer called authorities about men with three vans parked outside in a Royal Air Force base near her home. This is in the sleepy village of the Cotswolds. The base is used by U.S. Bomber Command in the war against Iran. And it's turned out to be a case with certainly more questions than answers at this point. For more, we've reached Eamon O'Neill. He's an associate professor in journalism at Edinburgh Napier University. Hello there.
12: Hi, Chris. Thanks for having me.
10: Thanks for joining us. What a story. So the five suspects have been released on bail. This is another very curious development in just a wild news story. Can you catch us up on this?
12: Yeah, it's a very strange one, Chris, as you allude to there in your introduction. These five men were arrested in the last 24 hours after this rather strange scenario presented itself round the edges of RAF Fairfield, which is a base in Gloucestershire in the southwest of England. It's about a couple of hours' drive in heavy traffic from London. And it's a huge base which has a lot of traffic coming and going from both the United Kingdom and from the United States. Now, five men were arrested, and it seemed to be, to all intents and purposes, a classic case of thwarting a major terrorist incident. They were found with three vans. There was a robotic device used to search the vans. They were photographed being actually handcuffed, bare-chested, and they were all carted off to the police cells. Now, since then, they've been bailed, and they've all walked away. Now, we don't know who they are. We don't know anything except two things. One, they're UK nationals. And secondly, they're also based in London. We don't know what the police have found so far. We don't know what the terms were of their bail, except they have been at great pains to inform the public, that the authorities, that these guys are going to have restricted movement, which you would have hoped they would be if they actually have been culpable in this matter, or at least under great suspicion. But the, as of us talking, these guys are out and free in their own domicile. And even though they're restricted, they are still at liberty to do whatever they need to do. Now, this is unusual. You can hold someone under the Terrorism Act in the UK for 14 days. Mm. And in my experience reporting on this stuff for a long time, this is one of the first times I've ever seen anything like this.
10: Yeah. And apparently this all started with a call to the authorities from a farmer, right? A female farmer?
12: Oh, it's completely out of some sort of 7 o'clock British-made television cozy thriller. I mean, seriously, it really is. It goes from Jack Ryan and James Bond to suddenly something with Stephen Fry in it or something like that. It really, apparently, This lady, who was a farmer, who lives around the base, now I'd been down to that base a number of years ago when I was doing an investigation, and around there, all the farmers know each other. They know the movements of what's going on at the base, like the back of their hand. There's lots of what would be called in Britain curtain twitchers, which is people peeping out to see what's going on. And if the pattern of everyday life is broken in any way, everyone's straight on the bush telegraph, which these days is WhatsApp, or, you know, they're on the local Facebook page or something. Right. In this case, this woman, this lady, a farmer, was driving back home at half past one in the morning. She sees three vans, white vans, parked in a strange part of the base around the edges of it. And then she turns her vehicle around, and in the headlights, she sees five men scurrying into the undergrowth and into the woods, wearing face coverings. Now, this is not something you see in rural Gloucestershire very often, but people know enough to know that if it's near the base, then there's something going on. And also other residents in the area had said that they noticed a ramping up of security. There was some tractors were being parked inside the base around where the various entrances were, and there was some blocking taking place of the entrances. So they assumed there was either an exercise or a threat in place. But the upshot of it was the woman called the police. Eventually, they turned up. The first call to the actual Ministry of Defence police yielded nothing, but another call to the actual police meant that they did turn up en masse. And within a short space of time, there was a lot of presence of security services, including the police and other forces. And then within four hours, they actually asked the local village to evacuate, and they put them into temporary accommodation. Now, that's very peculiar, because the gap between her calling and people being evacuated is a good 4 or 5 hours, which indicated that ultimately there was apparently a purported threat. But it wasn't exactly one which, for example, finding evidence of a dirty radioactive bomb or something would indicate quick, move people away quickly. So she's actually, sorry, residents and this lady are actually questioning why there was a gap before people were evacuated. Really, it's an incident, honestly, Chris, which raises more questions than it does provide answers.
10: Yeah. So British authorities saying they're investigating all kinds of possibilities involving suspected terrorism. What have they said?
12: Well, they've actually done that classic thing, and I hate using cliches like typical British understatement, but that's exactly what's happened here. I've experienced this long enough to know how expert the authorities can be at saying a lot and absolutely nothing simultaneously. What they've said is, we're still investigating the guys that we've let go. We've not held them for 14 days. We've kicked them out after a day. They've walked away. Now, you've got military intelligence, you've got the police, and you presumably have got MI5, the Home Security Service, have all agreed that these guys can walk away, and the Crown Prosecution Service, which is our prosecuting authorities, have said they're not a danger, presumably, so they've let them go, even though they're under some sort of restriction. You've got that, and on top of that, they're saying, we're still investigating it, and they keep saying, we're looking at the wider picture, or words to that effect. We're looking at the bigger picture, the bigger story. Everything's still under investigation. What I can tell you is, this is not the same as running down the guys that committed the terrible atrocity of 9/11. Mm-hmm. This is the opposite. This is actually, we've got them in custody, we've got them handcuffed, we've photographed them even, and all the rest of them, robots looking at the back of their vans, and they're all back home tonight. Yeah. Now, it suggests that she's either stumbled onto something that's not what it seems to be, or indeed it's possibly an operation which they were hoping to let run, knowing that it was harmless ultimately because they'd spiked it, and they were wanting to see where these guys led them. Or the whole thing was an exercise. At this point, really, it's gone from sort of Jack Ryan to a cosy thriller within a matter of hours.
10: Yeah. We're going to run out of time here soon, Eamon, but yeah, this airbase, I mean, you mentioned its connections to the U.S. Tell us a bit more about this place.
12: It's a big airbase. It's several miles wide, several miles long. It's got a huge runway on it. It's well used by the United States to do operational operations out in Iran. And in that regard, it's already been threatened by the Iranians. They threatened it overtly in July and said it was a legitimate target because it was allowing Americans to take off and carry weapons out to Iran for what was seen as defensive operations, however you want to decide what that means. But the upshot of it is it's been a target by Iran. So there is a question, could this operation have been some sort of weird proxy operation to at least threaten the base and then have plausible deniability when it comes to being involved in it? So there are lots of American serious heavy aircraft coming and going, and there's also a lot of British sort of aircraft doing exactly the same thing. So this is a significant military asset in the United Kingdom.
10: Wow. Certainly a strange story that we'll continue to watch. Eamon, I appreciate hearing from you again today. Thanks for this.
12: Thank you, Chris, as always. Thank you very much indeed.
10: Eamon O'Neill, Associate Professor in Journalism at Edinburgh Napier University. How are we doing, Sue?
11: Chris, looks nice out there. A little more cloud rolling in, though, and that will continue through the overnight. We'll get down to a low of 9. Tomorrow morning, mix of sun and cloud. Things should clear out around noon, and then we get sunshine with a high of 19 tomorrow. Winds, though, strong, gusting anywhere from 30 to 50 K, so be aware of that. And then sunshine for the next handful of days ahead. Taking a look at the roads, we have that one incident involving a pedestrian. We do have EMS on site. Bridal Glen Manor and Bridal Ridge Way in the southwest. Heads up in the southeast. We've got big backups on Deerfoot Trail southbound. Looks like a collision as you're headed towards Anderson Road. Southbound Deerfoot backed up to Glenmore Trail because of it. Any problems on your drive? Let us know what you see at 403-521-1010.
10: Thank you, Sue. Kenny Mason joins us with headlines.
3: Ontario Premier Doug Ford is in Calgary and says his government is willing to pay to start construction of a new pipeline. The Northern Shield Energy Corridor would move Alberta bitumen to refineries in Sarnia. A murder trial began in Calgary today for two men accused in the 2023 death of Christopher Stevenson. Sean Folk is charged with second-degree murder, while Ali El-Sayed faces a charge of accessory after-the-fact to murder. And David Cameron, the former leader of the United Kingdom during the Brexit referendum, says you can't compare the debate of Alberta's prospective split from Canada to noting the UK was leaving a trade union, not breaking up as a country. That is your update from the CBC Calgary newsroom. Meanwhile, the U.S. ban on imports of some Canadian alcohol, dairy, molasses, and motorcycles starts in just hours. More coming up on Your World Tonight at 6 o'clock. Chris.
10: Thanks for that, Kenny. It's 5:48 now on the home stretch. A Calgary doctor is set to compete in the new season of the Great Canadian Baking Show. Angie Keeley is a cardiologist by day, and she bakes in her spare time. She's one of 10 amateur bakers competing on the show. The season begins airing October 4th, and Keeley joined us in studio earlier.
13: Hi, thanks so much for having me.
10: Thank you for being here. This is exciting. The premiere is coming up just a couple days now. How are you feeling?
13: It is a roller coaster. Nervous, excited. Mostly excited, but it's been quite a ride.
10: I'll bet, yeah. So what made you want to compete on this show?
13: I'm kind of wondering that myself right now, actually. I think the couple things. Number one, it's an amazing challenge. So to be able to be in the tent and bake in a limited amount of time is pretty cool. Number two, it's not often you get an opportunity to be judged by people who actually know what they're talking about. Mm. So when I give treats to my family, they're like, oh, good, thanks. So to
10: they're just happy for the
13: treats. They're just happy
10: right?
13: for the treats. So to have people actually give critique is a really neat opportunity. And also, yeah, the opportunity to meet fellow bakers who share passions and a really cool group.
10: Yeah, it sounds like a lot of fun. And it looks like, just from seeing what's rolling out on social media, that the chemistry from everyone is really special.
13: It's really wild, actually. You kind of go into these things not knowing what the other people will be like and how you'll jive, but kudos to the casting people. They did an amazing job, and we just had such a great time together, and we still talk daily.
10: Hmm. Do you think they look for that when they decide on the contestants? Because this is obviously not like a I'm not here to make friends kind of reality show.
13: No,
10: right?
13: It's
10: quite the opposite.
13: Villains are discouraged in the Great Canadian Baking Show. So they really want a collaborative, cohesive, friendly group. I mean, that's who we are as Canadians, right? Yeah. We help each other. We are a community, and that's really what they're looking for, I think.
10: Sure. So I imagine high pressure situations is not entirely foreign to you, given what your day job is like. But what was it like having a camera crew follow you around the kitchen?
13: Camera crew actually didn't bug me too much because I'm used to doing a few things at once. I do angiograms or cardiac catheterizations, looking at people's arteries. And one of my superpowers is distraction. So I try to distract people to make them more comfortable so they're kind of less aware of the stress.
10: Right.
13: So the camera was kind of like the distraction that I'm used to while I continued to do my thing.
10: That's really funny. So I'm kind of surprised that it's similar in that way, because I would imagine that it's a totally different kind of stress being on this TV show.
13: Well, the good thing about the TV show is nobody dies as a result of a bad baking day, you know? So unless I give someone anaphylaxis or something with an allergy, no bad things are going to happen. So you can just enjoy it.
10: Good. That is a good way to think about it for sure. So what got you into baking in the first place?
13: So I started baking with my mom when I was 3. So, you know, traditional family, I started to bake and sew. Why someone would give a needle and thread to a 3-year-old is beyond me. But it was always a really special time for us.
10: Yeah.
13: We spent a lot of time in the kitchen as a family, and I also really love to eat.
10: Yeah.
13: So if you want to eat good food, you better learn how to make it.
10: Yeah, fair enough. And has that continued on, like, with your own children, and is baking like a big part of the family dynamic?
13: Yeah, so we all actually are bakers, some more than others. My youngest, Em, and I probably spend the most time in the kitchen together. We love doing, you know, all the fun stuff.
10: Yeah. So do you have a signature dessert?
13: So I think the favorite birthday cake is probably German sweet chocolate cake. So it's my husband's favorite. And when I'm baking for friends for birthdays, that's usually what they request. Second to that would probably be cherry cheesecake. My husband, unfortunately, is no longer able to eat any other cheesecake because apparently it doesn't compare.
10: That's kind of a good problem, I guess. That speaks to how great that particular kind is. So how comfortable are you just kind of making things from scratch? I imagine if you're going to compete on a show like this, that must be something you're okay with.
13: No, not at all. I had never done it before.
10: Really? Wow.
13: So baking is chemistry, and it's very easy to screw up. So this was actually a really neat part of the challenge of having to develop recipes using knowledge of food chemistry, but also making mistakes and having to correct it and understanding fat and starch. And so it was a real challenge because I'd never done it before, but now I'm more open to trying new things.
10: That is fascinating.
13: Yeah.
10: Wow. So do you have plans with it just being a couple of days away now? I mean, what are you going to do for like a watch party? Do you have something thinking about?
13: It's going to be a pretty big weekend because it's my med school 25th anniversary.
10: Oh my gosh.
13: In Ottawa this weekend. So I'm going to spend Friday night and Saturday in Ottawa, leave early Sunday morning. I'm actually getting together with Andrew, one of the other bakers on the show on Saturday. But Sunday we'll have some friends over in the afternoon for a watch party. And then, the amazing cath nurses, who've been so supportive are doing a watch party in the evening too. So I'll hang out with them for that one.
10: Wow. Well, I would love to see the reactions from at the party in Ottawa. You tell people that you're going to be on the Great Canadian Baking Show.
13: Hey guys, I haven't seen you in 25 years, but this is what I've been up to.
10: Yeah. See me on TV.
13: Yeah.
10: I mean, what is that like just within your regular life? Your friends and your colleagues here in Calgary knowing what you're doing here on this show?
13: It's been overwhelming, actually. It's like you hope that people don't think you're a jerk and that they would support you when you did stuff, but I had no idea how much support was out there. And the love and excitement that people have shown has just blown me away. So I feel so grateful.
10: That's so great to hear. So I know you obviously can't talk about the results or how things went throughout the tapings, but do you see yourself doing another kind of like reality TV, cooking-based reality TV again?
13: No.
10: No?
13: So
10: why?
13: I think this was a lightning in a bottle experience. Number one, I went into it saying, I'm a baker. This is great. And I not very bright, I don't think. I got to Toronto, I was like, wait a second, is this reality TV? Like, how silly is that? So number one, it was really hard. It was challenging. I had a great time. But I don't think I could ever repeat something like that. So I'm happy just to have experienced it and enjoy it. I'm not going to go looking for that again.
10: Oh, fair enough. Yeah. Okay, well, congrats on
13: Thank
10: this.
13: You.
10: I can't wait to see how things go this season. Angie, great to meet you today.
13: Thank you so much, Chris.
10: That's Angie Keeley, a Calgary doctor who's competing in the new season of The Great Canadian Baking Show that gets underway October 4th on CBC. Montreal's Helena DeLand has come out with a new single. It's called How Do You Like Me Now?

0: the latest from Helena DeLand out of Montreal with How Do You Like Me Now. How's it going, Sue?
1: Well, how do you like this? In the southeast, Deerfoot Trail headed southbound. Looks like they've cleared the collision, but a bit of a backup remains. Southbound Deerfoot slow from Southland Drive back to Glenmore Trail, but it is starting to recover pretty nicely now. Looking better as well coming out of the core. 4th Avenue headed westbound up to and over that 10th Street Louise Bridge. Looks much, much better as well. We are still seeing slow traffic, though, in the southeast. Blackfoot Trail headed eastbound as you make your way towards the Deerfoot. In your forecast, some clouds overnight. Otherwise, sunny tomorrow, sunny for the next few days ahead, and it's 19 degrees now, Chris.
0: All right, sounds good. Thanks for that, Sue. That'll pretty much do it for today's edition of the program. Thanks, as always, for hanging out with us. Tomorrow on the show, our Tuesday Tech Talk with Takara Small. I'm Chris Delatorre. Thanks for listening. You've got Your World Tonight coming up next, followed by As It Happens. See you later.
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5: Hi, I'm Chris Howden. The King of Calypso has died. We'll remember the late Slinger Francisco, better known as the Mighty Sparrow, a Trinidadian singer with an unmistakable voice that our guest describes as magic.
6: They're going to come in. And they're going to say, sir, we are sorry. They've treated the United States very, very badly. I think a deal will be made, but it's going to be a fair deal.
7: Donald Trump predicts Canada will soon capitulate to end the trade war he started. Those remarks made just hours before a U.S. import ban kicks in on a range of Canadian products, including alcohol, motorcycles, and molasses. This is Your World Tonight. I'm Salima Shivji. Also on the program, Canadian-based steelmaker Stelco lays off hundreds of workers, citing the ongoing trade war as a factor in its decision. And
8: our economies are so intertwined. Canada's our friend, our neighbor, our biggest trading partner.
7: Tariffs and their impact are a major issue for midterm